0: He said he also had a separate call with the Israeli Prime Minister. Iranian President Masoud Pezeshkian says his country seeks to safeguard national interests and remain cautious in negotiations with the U.S. He cited Washington's repeated breach of commitments, attacks on Iran amid talks, and targeted killings of his officials as the basis for widespread public mistrust during a meeting with the Pakistani army chief. He said Iran has pursued negotiations relying on its relations with friendly countries, including Pakistan, but his main goal is to safeguard the Iranian nation's interests through appropriate solutions. The president added that war has never been in anyone's interest and will only bring losses to the region and the world. The Pakistani military says discussions between Army Chief Asim Munir and the Iranian leadership have resulted in encouraging progress towards a final understanding. Munir paid a short official visit to Iran, where he met with the Iranian president, parliament speaker, foreign minister, and interior minister. A statement says the meetings were part of ongoing mediation efforts aiming to promote de-escalation and engagement amid regional tensions. The discussions focused on expediting the consultative process aiming to support regional peace and stability and reaching a conclusive agreement. California Governor Gavin Newsom has declared a state of emergency in Orange County. It comes as local emergency personnel are stabilizing a leaking tank containing volatile industrial chemicals at an aerospace manufacturing facility in Garden Grove. And that's the news. I'm Wenji.
1: We estimated that in total, this would bring the EU very high cost of 367.8 billion euros over the next 5 years.
2: We're caught between a rock and a hard place.
3: The bottom line is that the European Union is entirely deviating from free trade, totally destroying the economic order established after the Second World War.
1: Are you willing to sacrifice your own industry and manufacturing for the so-called security, which could not be a problem and could actually be enhanced by Chinese ecosystem?
3: No, I won't call it irreversible. At least European consumers still very much love products coming from China.
2: There will be people in the European Union who understand the importance of good relationships with China, and we just have to work hard at keeping them going.
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7: Welcome to the Chat Lounge. I'm Tuyun. Joining me to decode the European Union's accelerating de-sinicization push, Ms. Liang Lingling, the Director of Communication and Research at the China Chamber of Commerce to the European Union in Brussels. Dr. John Glenn, the Chief Economist at the Chartered Institute of Procurement and Supply, is also a visiting fellow of the Cranfield School of Management in the United Kingdom. And Dr. Zhang Gan, a professor with the University of International Business and Economics in Beijing. A warm welcome to you all, ladies and gentlemen. So the EU has recently rolled out a series of policies expanding its so-called de-risking strategy. One of the latest proposals would require companies in key sectors across the bloc to source critical components from at least three different suppliers. Ms. Liang, since you're with the China Chamber of Commerce, shall we begin with you? What are those key industries and why is the move widely seen as targeting Chinese-made products?
1: Thank you for having me. Right, we are closely following what's happening there. And as for the China Chamber of Commerce to the EU, as our members are really direct target of this move. So we have been following this development for quite a long time. This is with quite profound impact on our operations and so on. But what we can observe and or to register is that our members and the wider Chinese business community are faced with this barrier in some specific sectors quite a long time. And when you ask what are the key sectors, what I can name at the moment, what the media reported are the chemical sector and high-end machinery. But let me just bring you also to the attention to other sectors. We have also difficulties in sectors like biotech, the medical facility area, and also, for instance, in the very advanced leading clean tech areas as well. There are another chunk of this area that the EU

0: looking into, for instance, in the security related facilities like scanned machines and whatever. So basically, I think we are targeted in those areas. Basically, let's say that the Chinese companies have a leading strength that they are probably in the areas that Chinese companies can pose the competitive competition to the local suppliers, I guess. So basically, this is a situation that we are faced with, and we are still following the situation and we'll try to get more details about it to see how to address it individually or jointly.
1: Right, thank you. And Dr. Gon, from your side, is it like overreading into it? Your take here.
2: Okay, well, I think it's a gross underestimation of what the European Union is coming from. I want to spend a few minutes talking about the background and what's the reasons behind this. It's a combination of several reasons. One has to do with this conflict in Ukraine. The European side views China as standing together with the Russian side, and Russia is basically right now engaging a proxy war with the entire Europe. So, viewing China as being sided with the Russian side, which is totally untrue in my view, imparts a sort of a hostile sentiment towards Chinese businesses operating in Europe. I mean, that's one theory. And the other theory has to do with the view that the European industrial sector's manufacturing is totally incompetitive and is lagging behind further and further vis-a-vis Chinese competition. They view that the competition from China is more than just about a trade deficit, but is starting to deeply erode into industrial capabilities, manufacturing capabilities of European companies. Given that several companies, in many industries in Europe, particularly in France and Germany and Italy, are getting less competitive with the influx of manufactured products from China. There's this political forces to try to protect essentially European industries. I mean, this is more from a protectionist point of view. The third thing has to do with the cross-Atlantic politics, actually. Europe sees that the Trump administration views the European Union essentially as an enemy. And Europe needs to develop its own indigenous industries, needs to be more independent. A lot of manufacturing are inherently related to defense capabilities. And therefore, there's a need to develop those very critical industries that are closely related to defense. So all of these things, sort of combined, is contributing to the idea that Europe needs to be risking from China. I mean, de-risking is only related to the first motivation, as I just described. But this is not the whole story. I mean, it's only part of the story. Now, having said that, there are also divisions and differences in views with respect to these theories, three theories within the European Union. Some countries are more akin to the first theory. For example, these Nordic states, Baltic states, Poland, these countries are tied to very much to the first theory. Industrial powers in Europe, like France, particularly in particular Germany in particular, they're more enamored with the second theory. There are also other countries that are actually not so much buying into this, all of these things, like Spain and Greece, some other Southern European countries.
1: Dr. Gon, it seems
2: Let me
1: you're
2: finish. This is very important. Let me finish. Okay.
1: okay.
2: So a combination of these forces are at work, and the European Union is trying these theories and come up with sort of, seemingly legitimate, but extremely complicated schemes to essentially fend off free trade from China, including the policies our first panelists mentioned, foreign subsidy regulation, and other things related to national security, for example. The bottom line is that the European Union is entirely deviating from free trade. It's entirely deviating from the spirits of the WTO and developing something unilaterally to essentially hamper free trade and totally destroy the economic order established after the Second World War.
1: Seems that you've had a very general conclusion
2: Oh,
1: of
2: this is
1: what's happening.
2: serious. I mean, this is
1: Yes,
2: nothing to
1: I know,
2: laugh
1: I
2: at.
1: know.
2: I mean,
1: Now,
2: this is very
1: we are
2: serious.
1: now trying to explain their policies one by one. Just first focus on this one. It's requiring companies in key sectors across the bloc to source components from at least three different suppliers. Do you agree it's specifically targeting Chinese-made products, or is it overreading into it?
2: Of course. I mean, the schemes they have developed doesn't mention China. They're saying, this is in general, just about foreign subsidy regulation. But if you dig deeper inside this, I mean, it's very clear it's tailor-made for China. I don't see any of these policies targeting any other countries, It's basically targeting China.
1: But there's, I believe, more than one supplier on the market, right? So why, can you be more specific why it's specifically targeting Chinese-made products then?
2: I've just said, because of the three theories, you know, because of geopolitical concern, because of the risky need, because of the protection of European companies and the European industries. And lastly, it has to do with the defense industry. They want to be more autonomous away from the United States. You know, all of these things combined together, contributing to essentially a policy of protecting high-end, high manufacturing industries in Europe.
1: Or maybe Chinese products are dominant on the EU market right now, or...
2: I wouldn't say dominant. I would say they are more technologically advanced, they are more economically viable, and they're more welcomed by customers.
1: Okay. Then to Dr. Glenn, I understand the UK is not part of EU anymore, but I believe you've been following this and has a lot to say about this. What does this mean for European businesses already struggling with high costs and weak growth?
3: So if we just go back to Dr. John's comments, because I think he's provided a very lucid analysis of what's actually happening. I don't really want to comment on the first thesis that there's an anti-Chinese feeling because of what's going on in Ukraine. I have to say that I don't see that in the narrative here, but I may be misreading it. Okay.
1: Right.
3: Secondly, what has happened over the last 20 years at least is that the European Union has benefited vastly from trading relations with China. What has happened is we have had an enormous supply of low cost and increasingly very high quality inputs from China, which has contributed to the competitiveness of EU products. What we now find is that as a result of free trade, China has got a degree of dominance in some of those input sectors, not final goods sectors, but now the issue is about what we might call tier one suppliers. And the European Union has woken up mainly because, as you say, we're not growing. There's unemployment in some of these tier one sectors. They're not able to compete with Chinese inputs and realize that we're in a situation where we're highly dependent upon China. So what then happens are two things. You can politically say that this represents a risk, okay? And it represents a risk, particularly if we look at geopolitics of the last 10 years, okay, in Europe. And I'm not directly talking about geopolitics vis-a-vis China, but I mean, who would have expected a Brexit? Who would have expected that we had to deal with COVID? Who would have expected a war in Ukraine? Who would have expected the United States and Israel attacking Iran? So there is a lot of uncertainty there and a lot of uncertainty that we didn't have prior to that. So what then happens is you can have one set of people inside the European Union who are saying that we are strategically at risk if we don't maintain these tier one suppliers. You can have another set of people who are saying that we're not competing. And so what do we do? And this is Professor John's thesis, is we run to the regulator and we ask for protectionism. And we say, we liked free trade when it was working in our favor, but we don't like free trade when it doesn't work for us. Now, the only thing that I would say, and I would ask Dr. John to consider, is if the Chinese government found that 100% of tier one suppliers into your critical industries were European, would they do something about changing that? And I think they probably would, okay? They'd probably say that this is not a situation that we want. It's not in China's interest for that to be the case, and we have to do something about it. But I do agree with Dr. John, and it's typical all over the world, and it's not just the European Union, that if you want protectionism, the first thing you do is run to the regulator. And very often, secondly, what you say is these industries are strategically important to us and therefore you must protect us. And you get crazy things like, you know, historically, the people who sew badges on the US Army uniforms have said, we're a critical industry, you must protect us, which is craziness. Now, the fourth thing that I would like to say, and just I need to come back on the geopolitics, is at the present moment, I would argue that Europe views China as the potential provider of a solution to what is going on in the Straits of Hormuz and what is going on in Iran. So rather than seeing China as somebody geopolitically who is not on our side, we are very much holding out that, I always say that with respect to what's going on in Iran, we need adults to enter the room. At the moment, I think those adults are going to be Chinese adults who broker a peace outcome, which is both good for the European Union and for the broader global economy.
4: The Chat Lounge. The Chat Lounge unpacks views and opinions on hot issues in a more casual way.
1: Well, thanks for your acknowledgement of the Chinese side. But let's zoom in. Yes, we know that

0: There is double standard there, and we know that maybe the EU is very much contradictory on its position. But our discussion needs to first take a look, a specific look, at some of the newly adopted policies by Brussels so that we can see whether it's reasonable for the EU side. Or now back to the specific policies or rules they've adopted. I'm wondering how much more expensive could procurement or logistics and inventory management become if the EU asked its companies to diversify their procurement from at least three different suppliers. I'm not sure if the Chinese chambers got any calculation there, Ms. Liang.
1: We did. We actually did an economic assessment impact on the, but we did that one on cybersecurity at revision, because this new proposal or the CSA2, it asks the member states to dismantle some Chinese suppliers in a couple of years, and then crossing 18 key sectors. So we did a calculation, we did an estimate with KPMG, and it was just released 2 weeks ago. We estimated that in total, this would bring the EU 27 member states very high cost of 367.8 billion euros over the next 5 years.
0: Right.
1: So it's quite clear the number is quite staggering. And among different EU member states, Germany will suffer most. I think it will have to be imposed like a cost of 171 billion euros. Unfortunately, that's the, even though the legislation is not yet in place and it's still under discussion, the impact is imminent. And we already found some of our Chinese companies are already faced with the, as I said, the obstacles, and they were excluded already. So the negative impact or the economic cost, I think, is started already. But we estimate that the real cost, if the CSA2 writes into law, then I think the major, very substantial economic loss will come like beginning like in 2 years. We got a response from the Commission. I think what the Commission responded was that it's not about money or not about cost. No, you're right. That the Commission responds with saying it's not about money, not about cost, but about security. I know, Professor Zhang, you just mentioned that the thing is that, of course, that I think cybersecurity is a legitimate concern to all authorities, all citizens, and the public. But one question we would like to ask is that, first of all, we think, in our perspective, actually Chinese companies can contribute to the cybersecurity, to the security of the EU industry or manufacturing. First of all, there is no major record of the major violation in these sectors. And secondly, we think that it's about the overstretching of the concept of security. And it's not only about the core sector, it's rolling and expands in so many sectors. As what the Commission proposed, it will cross 18 key sectors, and basically that's the critical sectors that involve everywhere, finance, logistics, and green renewable sectors, not to mention ICT sectors, and even the research. So what we want to say is that, right. It's not about the cost or not about the money. We can understand that, but isn't it way too much, or isn't it the result or consequences of overreacting, and it is an unnecessary cost? At the least to say unnecessary, it actually will bring very profound negative impact on the green and digital transitions in the EU. And if you argue it's not about the cost, but actually it will bring a huge cost on the competitiveness, on the manufacturing. Are you willing to, let's say, to sacrifice your own industry and manufacturing for the so-called security, which could not be a problem and could actually be enhanced by Chinese ecosystem? If Chinese companies are not regarded trustful or, let's say, compliant with the, but there are so many technological, international recognized criteria which can prove that Chinese companies can largely contribute to security, not the opposite. And I think this is a fundamental question. So for us, in the end, it's actually about the trust in the end. This is the problem of trust. It's not really a problem of security, because there's no trust on the Chinese suppliers. It's the deficit of the trust, and this will lead to the deficit of the economic cost.
0: You're saying that policymakers in the EU have turned probably irrational, like what Dr. Glenn just mentioned, it's not acting like an adult. Dr. Gan have already mentioned it's been politicized already. That's all we all understand. But is this kind of trend will it continue then? There won't be any U-turn.
1: Right. You know what? We discussed quite a lot about de-risking.
2: We saw some measures, and I think they are associated not with de-risking from China, and instead is about decoupling. And I think that this really is quite concerning. I think it will be detrimental not only to trade, but also the stability of the economic relationship. Because if you how China has reacted over the two legislations, the IAA and CSA2, while a lot of people are talking about the countermeasures towards Europe. So we worry that this could be the beginning of the downward spiral. And I think that's the last thing that business community would like to see.
0: Right. Then to Dr. Glenn. Well, the EU actually often speaks about supply chain resilience, yet it remains deeply dependent on China's industrial ecosystem. So from your perspective, does the EU truly have the capacity to replace Chinese supply chains anytime soon, since, you know, it's already decided it will have to, you know, replace?
3: Look, simple answer to that is no, or a slightly more complex answer, as the previous speakers just said, is that you do it at quite significant costs. But I like this de-risking, decoupling comparison, because I think de-risking is about a mature international relationship, which is about rules-based relationships, which is about negotiation on what is best for both sides. Now, I have to say, for 20 years, I've been talking about procurement from China. For 20 years, I've been hitting a message which says, procurement for China cannot just be about lower price and better quality. Procurement from China has to be about relationship. And unfortunately, in a kind of Western European, North American culture, relationships are much more transactional than deep and based on trust. And of course, the key thing about trust is that trust is, it de-risks, okay? If you have trust in a relationship and you get a situation where one party can behave opportunistically compared to the other, it's trust that stops people doing that. It's trust that negotiates a win-win for all in that situation. So I think that we need to start developing deeper relationships. We need to start developing relationships which are based on trust.
0: But if there is no trust, I mean, it's not that China doesn't trust Europe. It's the other way around, right? If there's no trust, how can you deepen this relationship?
3: Yeah, well, I think that's where the European Union now, and in a way, what they're going to say, I know maybe the starting point seems quite aggressive, but in a way, what they're actually trying to do is say, look, can we have a conversation about how the situation that's operating against us can move to somewhere that's more favourable, but we all come out of this in a relationship that is good for both sides. So I think there's a degree to which Europe now has got to enter into more mature negotiations with China. And I think to that point, it's about Europe actually saying there are massive benefits which have been clearly articulated of dealing with China. We have some concerns. We have to make sure that those concerns are addressed. And by the way, you know, if you want to support your own industries, the best way to do that is via subsidy, which you could argue that the sort of state capitalism of China has been very good in the progression of Chinese industries over the last 20 or 30 years. But we don't have that culture in Europe. So we don't have a culture where subsidy, which Dr. John will tell you from a welfare perspective is probably the most efficient way of protecting your industries, is not a consideration in Europe, because philosophically we're against subsidy as well. So we're caught in Western parlance, we would say we're caught between a rock and a hard place. And what we need to do is find our way out of it. But again, I would, and please forgive me now, Western people talking about Sun Tzu and the Art of War. But one of the key learnings from that is that when your opponent is in a difficult position, make sure that you give them a way of getting out of that position and you don't create a fight to the death, because none of us want that. So we are in a difficult position. We are getting pressure from some of our very old, very traditional industries, particularly, as you say, in Germany and France, that are not competing on an international basis. And we need to work our way through this and see how that's going to come out. And again, from an individual business perspective, many of those businesses who are being told, you know, we've got to go 60-40 as far as Chinese procurement is concerned, are going to push that as hard as they can to procure

0: procure more than 60% from China because they know there are massive advantages to doing so.
1: Following that, exactly, you're saying that China got to this position or its dominance on

0: says subsidy is perfectly acceptable. You then need to remove it when you become mature. Chinese industries are mature. They can compete on an international basis without subsidy. Mm. Okay. Now the danger is that perversely that whole argument is being reversed. And we who were perceived to be the advanced economies are no longer winning in that game of international trade. And now there's a clamber to try and protect those industries. Okay.
1: So that makes Brussels moves plausible or reasonable?
0: Pardon?
1: That makes what Brussels is doing, you know, introducing all those policies more plausible.
0: It provides an explanation of what they're doing.
1: Sure.
0: I'm not so sure it provides a justification of what they're doing.
1: Okay.
0: Okay. So you could argue that if they were going to protect, they could protect in better ways. You could argue that rather than coming in and protecting in this way, they actually enter into the negotiation, which is about de-risking rather than decoupling. So go into those negotiations, again, behind closed doors, behind, away from the glare of publicity, and enter into the hard negotiations that say, this is the situation that we're in. These are our concerns. How can we get a win-win relationship, which to your point is based on trust rather than based on a transactional relationship? And I will hold my hands up and say for the past 20 years that many relationships with China from the European basis have been transactional, and we've taken advantage of the high quality, low price goods rather than building up the trust, which would then allow these conversations to occur.
2: This has been the Chat Lounge. Then how might Beijing respond to the EU's latest series of unfriendly measures? We'll explore that right after the break.
3: The best military commander is not he who fights 100 battles and wins every one of them. The best military strategy does not lead to the desiccation of the enemy's capital city. Decoding the Art of War will help you understand why there's no art in war and how Sun Tzu stayed undefeatable using the science of war, with fun stories and insightful breakdown of famous battles. Find Decoding the Art of War wherever you listen.
1: It seems what's happening right now is not in the direction Dr. Glenn just mentioned. So what went wrong, Dr. Glenn?
0: What went wrong? For too long, we just, to put it in an extreme way, we feasted on the high quality, low price outputs that China provided for us. And when I'm teaching my macroeconomics classes, I say to the students, you know, well, monetary policy tells us that if you increase the money supply, you get very, very high levels of inflation. Well, why has that not happened since 2008? We've had massive increases in the money supply, and we've had no real increase in consumer price inflation if you ignore Ukraine and what's going on in Iran at the moment, which are black swan events. Okay. And the reason for that is we could pump money into our system, we could demand more goods and services, and we didn't get price inflation because those goods and services were provided at low cost because of the inputs from China. Simple. We created a manufacturing hub in China, which was of a magnitude beyond our belief.
1: Yep.
0: Okay. And that kept our prices down.
1: I mean, you said both sides should conduct some negotiations, probably closed-door negotiations, but it obviously it's not what's happening right now, right? So from that perspective, I mean, what went wrong? Hasn't such negotiations been carried out between both sides? I mean, yeah, probably to Ms. Liang.
0: I'll make a final comment here.
1: Okay.
0: I would really like to hear Dr. John's view on this. In any negotiation, you need to separate rhetoric from reality. You need to separate what is being said. And sometimes, you know, when I teach negotiation, I talk about anchoring. You put a stake in the ground that is sometimes very extreme. It's not a good way of negotiating, but it's a simplistic way. So sometimes you say extreme things, and then that's the basis from which you start negotiating. So I think that's what's happening. There's a lot of rhetoric. There's a lot of heat. And now what we need to do is get behind those closed doors and deal with reality. And again, I think this notion of de-risking rather than decoupling is massively important.
1: Dr. Gong,
4: I would like to go back to the first argument about 100% sourcing from China versus maybe 60% sourcing or 50% sourcing from China. I think if we interpret the European policy from that angle, if it's indeed the case, I think it's a perfectly workable problem. It's, I have a lot of understanding of that issue.
0: Yeah.
4: But the problem is that it's way more

0: more than that. I think, you know, I just want to quote a statement made by European High Representative for Foreign Affairs and Security Policy, Keya Carlos, who said just yesterday. And you can see from her statement, you know, this is entirely way more than a 100% versus 60% issue.
1: Yeah.
0: She said, so now we in Europe has a very clear understanding of the diagnosis of the disease when it comes to China's coercive economic practices. And she continues to say, if you have a very difficult disease, if you have a cancer, okay, you have two choices, either increase the morphine or you start chemotherapy. That's what Carlos said, okay. Now, clearly what European Union is doing right now, I see this as the beginning of a chemotherapy here. And there's no doubt about it. I mean, it's not morphine, right? So I think the leadership at the European Union is something that China would never be able to persuade. You know, these people, totally ideologically minded people. Mm. And I think China and China's commerce in European Union would be better off by talking to the countries that still want to keep this, you know, working relationship. Countries like Germany, Spain, Slovakia, Greece, for example, who don't buy into this sort of strongly opinionated, geopolitical, ideologically oriented thinking in Brussels. That's the first thing I want to say. The second thing I want to say, John, by the way, thanks for inviting me to speak, is respect to the subsidy issue here. I think we have to be very careful about what we mean by subsidy. The WTO has a very clear treaty on preventing subsidies. And these are subsidies typically associated with, you know, initial development, R&D, research, that kind of thing. It prohibits subsidy with respect to production. It prohibits subsidies with respect to exports. And I think exports and production, there's no evidence that Chinese companies are being subsidized by the Chinese government. As a matter of fact, the cars, for example, electric cars being sold in Europe are way more expensive than cars being sold here in China. That's the first thing about subsidies. The European Union's policy with respect to subsidies that goes beyond WTO, which is unilateral in nature. You know, I'm talking about foreign subsidy regulation, this new act coming from the European Union. These are things all unilateral and go way beyond the WTO consensus. Mm. And as a matter of fact, even when it comes to these kind of things, okay, we're talking about mostly initial development, you know, R&D subsidies, stuff like that. I totally reject the notion that European Union doesn't have a culture of subsidy. European Union has the world's most famous example of state subsidies with respect to the Airbus development. Hundreds of billions of dollars are being spent by the European Union to get this project started. There's a history of over 10 years of litigation between the United States and the European Union with respect to the commercial jet subsidy. Many, many evidence can be dug out, you know, how much money is being spent on this. Mm. So it's something that I would say both sides, European Union and China, have done in the past. It's a matter of scale. It's a matter of being done right now or in the past. And also, you know, Chinese government is trying to remedy this problem. We have policies now these days to essentially prohibit regional governments, city governments to make subsidies for these initial startup companies, things like that. And things are indeed changing. Now, I think if both sides have a level of trust and these problems can be worked out, and if the true motivation behind the European Union is really about, you know, trying to prevent these things from happening again, I think there's still foundation, there's still room for engaging in a meaningful discussion. But when we hear, you know, speeches like from Keya Carlos calling China a cancer, right, and essentially start chemotherapy, I don't think it's that simple anymore. I don't think it's all about economics anymore. It's about money anymore. I think this is, you know, treating China essentially as an adversary, if not an enemy. And I think, you know, this is actually very dangerous thinking in Brussels right now. And, you know, I don't see any hope between the European Union and China if the current leadership in Brussels keep its place. I think we have to weigh changes in some key major powers in Europe to maybe change things in Brussels. Until that happens, I don't see much of a hope.
2: To Ms. Liang, so from enterprises' perspective or from the chamber's perspective, what went wrong? I believe Chinese companies, they also try to, you know, talk to EU authorities, and some talks are happening right now. But after hearing what Dr. Glenn and Dr. Gong just said, what do you think has gone wrong, has led to this, I should say, awkward situation between the two sides right now?
3: Well, I think China and the EU had a honeymoon before,
2: yeah,
3: probably 1 decade ago. But then we found a lot of landmark cases, for instance. I mean, from the business point of view, you can see how FDI screening was developed, right? It was triggered by the acquisition

0: of a Chinese company over the Germans industrial the robotic company. And I think all in all, we can find that in 2019, when the EU defines China as a cooperator and a competitor and a systemic rival simultaneously, that was the beginning of a lot of the measures. And then so I think the perspective of its approach towards China has changed dramatically over the past few years. And in reality, the mindset of China being a rival rather than economic cooperator, I think it overweights other considerations, and you see is more often dominated the a lot of policies presented by the EU bubble. If you ask what's the problem of the confrontation, or now we are, for instance, in Europe, they are discussing the China shocks. It is also coincides with the decline of the, I said again, the EU's competitiveness, which was very precisely dinosaurs in Drudge's report. And then again, now, in from our view, is that the Chinese companies or the Chinese business or the trade from China actually could stabilize the relationship, could contribute, and there's also the appetite from the Chinese business to further contribute to advance the the twin transitions in EU. And the one very important thing is that a lot of issues that which we know is of high concern to Europeans, for instance, about the security, and naturally this can be governed by the technological terms, can be governed by the criteria, and we have very clearly standards on that. We can govern all those disputes, or if we call it, or conflicts, if we call it. The thing is that, again, to politicize and the business to politicize and economic topics are quite politicized. So now, when we talk about economic times or the business issues, it's just no more economic anymore. It's no more about trade anymore. It's more and more about, again, security and trust. And you rightly said, probably this is one way trust deficit from the EU side that China still regards the EU as a partner. I think that could serve as a point that yesterday we had quite a discussion with the also the chief economist from the German side, and they argue that it's like between Canada and China and between the US and China, that why not EU and China can think about some major deals, you know, to govern our disputes or conflicts if there are. I mean, they are not, it's just not a fundamental conflict. It's more about frictions in the three areas that it is time for us to think about. And if from a business point of view, I think that would be absolutely welcome. That would be a grand deal presented by the two sides to govern the current frictions or controversies. Yeah. And for instance, related to subsidies and related to so-called capacity and so on and so on. The thing is that we don't see the same level of engagement between China and the EU in comparison to, for instance, China and the US, or of course, between the transatlantic partners. So I think that would be great if there are enough engagement and dialogues from both sides on the governmental sector. And then in for the business community, I can confirm to our audience that in particular for Chinese and European business, we have extremely good intention to cooperate with each other, and we are already partners to each other in both Chinese and European market and the third market. So I think the obstacles or barriers are more on the political front, not on the business front. But
1: Indeed.
0: we would like to contribute to the constructive discussion.
1: Yeah, indeed. It seems, you know, the businesses on both sides have not that big a problem with each other, but is it just that those, you know, who have the say that wouldn't want to budge or make any concession only because of the so-called pride or dignity, you know, the pitiful face issue that on some or a few EU officials. Is that the problem that both sides cannot be on the same page, Dr. Glenn?
2: I think that to the comment that was made about, you know, if you have a cancer, you need to start chemotherapy. I think that's an appalling comment for any politician to make in the context of trying to responsibly manage trade negotiations. But again, I did make this comment earlier, and it's something that we have to be mindful of. With the whole geopolitical context at the moment, there's a lot of noise. There are a lot of people, you know, conducting negotiations over social media platforms rather than through normal, you know, international relationship channels. So I think what we need to do, and again, I concur with both the previous speakers. You have to go back to the people who are actually impacted by this, not the politicians who are playing to some protectionist, anti-foreigner. It just happens to be the Chinese in this context. In some instances, it could be North America. In some instances, it can be Greenland. It can be Canada. It can be Mexico. It can be whoever, you know. It's very hard to ignore that noise. I admit it's incredibly insulting and unpleasant language. But underneath, and I think Dr. John and Lin Lin concurred to this, is that there are people who want to do business with China and who need to develop those closer relationships with China. And it's not in their interest to decouple. And I think it's ignoring the noise, getting to those people and getting on with those negotiations. And then maybe at a more senior level, at a governmental level, trying to get governments to dampen that noise. And you saw President Xi did a fantastic job with President Trump in the latest meeting where, you know, the narrative became much more positive. The narrative was dampened down. There wasn't this heightened aggressive language. And that's what we've got to try and remove. And I have to say, there is an appetite for that language amongst some of the electorate in Europe. I promise you that that language is, it may feel as if it's been aimed at China, but it's for domestic consumption. It's not for international consumption. But again, it doesn't excuse appalling language like that. So we have to get on. We have to realize that there is benefit in trade relationships between both blocks, between the Chinese bloc and the EU bloc. I think it's a mistake to Lin Lin's comment that negotiations with Europe aren't as advanced as they are with the rest of the world. I think there is an opportunity, and Premier Carney in Canada would probably support this. I don't want to put words in his mouth, but you know, a movement away from North America and a movement towards China is something that you might see, maybe not geopolitically, but definitely economically. I think there are big advantages to doing that, given the current state of affairs between Europe and North America. And again, you know, I know Dr. John said at the beginning that Trump sees Europe as an enemy. And again, it's an appalling deterioration in relationship between North America and Europe. But we see that, I have to promise you, in Europe as more of a problem with the president of the United States than with the United States. We think that that's something that will be resolved once this administration is removed.
1: Right.
2: And we get back to more, just last thing, we get back to more normal, as your president, Xi, has said, normal rules-based international trade, which is where we all need to be.
3: The Chat Lounge. The Chat Lounge unpacks views and opinions on hot issues in a more casual way.
1: You know, what should be done is not what's happening right now. Given what's happened, you know, given what Brussels has introduced, those restrictive measures against China, Dr. Gong, how do you expect Beijing to react? Is there still room for compromise? Maybe a framework that addresses Europe's concerns while also protecting the legitimate rights and fair treatment of Chinese companies? Or maybe, you know, China, you know, make a benign step first, you know, make a goodwill gesture first. You know, we forget about all those just happened and, you know, have another beginning of this negotiation. Is that possible?
4: Well, I think the European side understands quite well that China doesn't harbor any sort of vicious and bad will towards Europe. We don't have any design for you, for God's sake. I think the, you know, from our perspective, we like to enhance economic relationship. We like to see trade to grow. And we like to see that Europe is firmly sticking to its, you know, one China policy. That's all about it, if you're talking about a political side. But the problem is, as I see this, that the European Union leadership right now is basically hijacked by a set of people who are, you know, deeply preoccupied and fixated on this conflict in Ukraine. Mm. To some extent, I think, you know, several European countries are indeed engaging a proxy war with Russia in Ukraine, and this is their priority. And if they see things from that lens, and from that lens, they see China as sort of siding with Russia, which is totally untrue. I think, you know, the fact that the Ukrainian side is not winning on the battlefield, they're actually retreating on the battlefield, further enhances that view, further reinforces that view. I mean, I think that's the problem here. I think the cure is to, you know, wait things to change. I think there's a significant political change in a couple of key European Union countries. And China should, as I said, I don't see much hope of persuading people like von der Leyen, like Carla Kallas, you know, these people are not going to be persuaded. We have to wait until they're gone to start a new conversation. So I think in the meantime, we should develop close relationship, fair and

0: using President Trump's reciprocal relationship with countries like Germany, to some extent like France, definitely with Spain, with UK, with other Central European and Eastern European, Southern European countries that do want to develop a good relationship with China. Europe is not is one block, I think. You know, it's not a monotonic block. It has different views. And, you know, there are countries that do want to keep good relationship with China. I think it is those countries that still are the anchoring forces of a potentially better relationship between China and Europe.
1: But they don't have the say right now, right? So can we... Is that goal, you know, the change of leadership in Europe achievable within the foreseeable future? That's the question.
2: No, I think I would agree with Dr. John there. I think that you pursue, if not bilateral, you know, multilateral conversations with those countries. You understand what the interests are. There will be people in the European Union who understand the importance of good relationships with China, and we just have to work hard at keeping them going. And you know, time is a great healer and things will change and hopefully will change for the better so that we can get these relationships which are of benefit to both sides. And I think that's where we need to get to and hopefully need to get there sooner rather than later.
1: Yeah, let's hope for that. But now that Europe is restructuring its supply chains, how may this shape or reshape Sino-EU economic relations in the years ahead? Dr. Glenn?
2: Yeah, I think that the reshaping supply chain relationship is something that people talk a lot about. They talk a lot about it because obviously we've had the context of dealing with COVID, Ukraine and Iran. And, you know, my own president of the Chartered Institute of Procurement and Supply talks about we no longer have linear supply chains, which are very simple to understand. We have supply networks that have to be configured so that we make sure we've got security of supply. Okay, so it's a more complex world. But at the end of the day, it is still the case, particularly, you know, if I look at people who are procuring in the United Kingdom, that any notion, even given, you know, the problems that we did have, making sure that supplies got from China with the challenges of COVID and closures of Suez Canal and all that kind of stuff, people are still procuring in the way that they always have from China. Mm. Okay. So again, we have to be very clear that we understand the difference between rhetoric, what is being said, and reality. And there is a lot of noise and a lot of talk. For example, with the tariffs that President Trump was imposing, they're nothing like what he actually suggested in the first instance. The amount that's actually been paid says that the increase in tariffs is somewhere between 2% and 5% on those goods that have actually had the tariffs applied. So there is the noise, which seems to be the modus operandi of politics in the West at the moment, and the reality, the difference between the rhetoric and the reality. Now, it does damage relationships, as we've discussed, but we have to maintain those relationships through this noise, knowing that ultimately it is in the interests of all parties for these relationships to be sustained.
1: Then under what circumstances do you expect Brussels to maybe return to a more pragmatic approach toward China?
2: Honestly, I think the pragmatism in terms of what actually happens will be the dominant force. Again, with a lot of these things, there is the rhetoric and the reality. So, you know, if you were to talk to people in the United States, they would think that, you know, there's 25%, 45%, 50% tariffs in place on Chinese goods or on UK goods. What they don't understand, and maybe only economists who study these things, they don't understand that the reality is a lot less. And so we have to dampen that down. We have to realize, and again, in China, you're not encumbered by having to have an election every 3 or 5 years. So you don't get politicians who are playing to, you know, the need to be politically attractive in an election that's going to occur in 2 or 3 months' time. Okay, or 2 years' time. So again, there's a lot of talking to the electorate. And at the moment, there is a political belief that, you know, creating these enemies, whether it be immigrants or whether it be, you know, Chinese hegemony in international relationships, is something that gets political votes. And again, I would say that appalling statement that Professor Yon talked about before is not aimed at the Chinese, is actually aimed at getting votes in elections in Europe. And unfortunately, we're in that position at the moment. But again, as Professor Yon said, you know, we've seen recently in Hungary, we've seen recently in Turkey, that narrative is being dismissed by the electorate. So hopefully we see the electorate moving against it.
1: Right. Dr. Gong, last question to you. Have China-EU economic ties entered a fundamentally irreversible

0: reversible phase of restructuring?
1: No, I won't call it irreversible. I think it's still very dynamic. I think at least European consumers still very much love products coming from China. They're affordable. They're pretty good. Look at one example, you know, where there's no such tariffs being influenced by the European Union. That's UK, right? You know, Chinese cars, both ICE cars, electric cars are being sold very well over there. So people are voting with their wallet. So I think that still sets a pretty good foundation for a future relationship. I think we need to address the, you know, the trade deficit issue here. There are ways to work around that. For example, you know, China and Spain are talking about making joint ventures in Spain, increasing FDI from China, creating more jobs in Spain. The same thing can be said in Germany, for example. So there are ways about doing things to address these issues. But at the very fundamental level, there should be a trust in political will. There should be the absence of this kind of a, you know, ill-minded thinking behind it. Again, I want to emphasize that, you know, Europe and China are thousands and thousands, tens of thousands of miles away. We don't have any political ambition in Europe whatsoever. Mm-hmm. There's, you know, remotely any chance at all of China posing a threat to the European Union. So there shouldn't be such kind of a bad will towards each other. And, you know, I'm totally disappointed with the current European Union leadership. I think they're to the stage of incurable. Chemotherapy will not even address that. So, you know, we have to wait for change in Europe, in the European political landscape.
0: Right. And last question to Ms. Liang. Given current economic environment or business vibe in Europe, what suggestions or advice would you give to Chinese investors or businesses who want to, you know, do business in the EU? And what would you say to maybe a last few words from the chamber to, you know, the EU authorities?
2: Well, I think I would like to put a positive note that I think China and EU are also discussing some ways out.
0: Right.
2: And we see that, for instance, for export control, which our European counterparts were concerned of, it was successfully solved via the upgraded mechanism dialogue between China and the EU. So our advice to the companies at the moment is, of course, their compliance is the bottom line. And to operate successfully in Europe, in EU and the UK, you have to be, of course, yeah, compliant. This is the first and that most important thing. And then we talk about the opportunities for investment and so on. We try to send out our messages that, you know, to tackle what the EU concerns about the trade deficit, a good way is to promote the Chinese investment in EU, to promote their production in Europe. By for that, I think you can rethink of a lot of trade tools, for instance, foreign subsidies regulations and its conduct under a lot of FDI screening mechanism, and then to lose and I think to reduce the market access barriers for Chinese investors would be great. But in the short term, it could be very individual that Chinese companies to think about their strategies in Europe. We encourage our members and the wider Chinese business community to attach the importance to the market of Europe. And our survey also suggested that Europe has gained the growing importance for their global strategies. So on the one hand, we are cautiously optimistic about the business landscape. It's still not completely uninvestable. This is not the case that there are still a lot of opportunities and actually really, really a huge potential of opportunities for investment, first of all. Secondly, of course, we would like to remind our companies to be cautious about the very complex political debates and the regulatory environment. But thirdly, we would like to ask our companies that to contribute to the construction engagement and to contribute not only to the, you know, a lot of companies, they have their, they practice their social responsibility and they committed to the local community's development. And we would like to also encourage them to speak out. I mean, either for Chinese and European business, sometimes our voice are underheard. So I think that from the chamber's perspective, we would like to encourage more positive and constructive voices from the business community to facilitate healthier development, let's say healthier discussion to promote the stability or the development of the trade and economic issues between the two sides. And I think we are committed to that and we encourage the wider business community to join us. In the end, that we hope that things can get better.
0: Let's all hope for that. And with that, we conclude our chat for this session. Many thanks to Ms. Liang Lingling from the China Chamber of Commerce to the European Union, Dr. John Gon from the University of International Business and Economics, and Dr. John Glenn from the Chartered Institute of Procurement and Supply, Cranfield School of Management as well, for your time and insights. We'd love to hear your thoughts, so drop us a line at radio@cgtn.com. I'm Tuyun, thank you for listening. Join us again next week on the Chat Lounge. Till then, take care and talk soon.
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1: Now the news. I'm Wen Jie. An investigation team sent by China's State Council has vowed to thoroughly investigate a deadly coal mine gas explosion in Shanxi Province. The accident occurred in Qingyuan County on Friday, when more than 200 people were down the shaft. The blast has caused heavy casualties. All-out rescues are still underway. The province has sent rescuers and medical personnel to the site. More than 100 injured workers evacuated from the mine are receiving treatment in hospitals. The National Health Commission has dispatched a team of multidisciplinary medical experts to Shanxi to provide emergency treatment. China has dispatched the third batch of relief items to Guangxi region to support local residents affected by recent earthquakes and floods. The latest shipment includes tents, folding beds, mattresses, and household emergency kits. The supplies will support the relocation of affected residents and provide them with care in Luzhou and other affected areas. Two 5.2 magnitude earthquakes struck Luzhou City in Guangxi on Monday, causing casualties and property losses. As China has entered its flood season, heavy rainfall has lashed the southern and central regions of the country in recent days. The number of overseas invested enterprises in China has risen for three consecutive years, surpassing 530,000. Data from the Ministry of Commerce shows cumulative foreign direct investment has exceeded $3.6 trillion. During January to April this year, high-tech industries attracted nearly half of total foreign investment. Luxembourg, Switzerland, France, and the United States have significantly increased their investment in the Chinese mainland. Media reports say the White House is on lockdown following the sound of gunshots. U.S. Secret Service reportedly took down a gunman who allegedly fired gunshots near the White House. It cleared the White House North Lawn. Reporters were told to sprint into the White House press briefing room. U.S. President Donald Trump has announced that a peace agreement with Iran has been largely negotiated. Trump says the deal is subject to finalization between the U.S., Iran, and other countries in the Middle East. He adds that the Strait of Hormuz will open as part of the agreement to be announced shortly. On Saturday, Trump spoke by phone with Gulf and other regional leaders to review Iran's latest proposal. He said he also had a separate call with the Israeli Prime Minister. Iranian President Masoud Pezeshkian says his country seeks to safeguard national interests and remain cautious in negotiations with the U.S. He cited Washington's repeated breach of commitments, attacks on Iran amid talks, and targeted killings of his officials as the basis for widespread public mistrust during a meeting with the Pakistani army chief. He said Iran has pursued negotiations relying on its relations with friendly countries, including Pakistan, but his main goal is to safeguard the Iranian nation's interests through appropriate solutions. The president added that war has never been in anyone's interest and will only bring losses to the region and the world. The Pakistani military says discussions between Army Chief Asim Munir and the Iranian leadership have resulted in encouraging progress towards a final understanding. Munir paid a short official visit to Iran, where he met with the Iranian president, parliament speaker, foreign minister, and interior minister. A statement says the meetings were part of ongoing mediation efforts aiming to promote de-escalation and engagement amid regional tensions. The discussions focused on expediting the consultative process aiming to support regional peace and stability and reaching a conclusive agreement. California Governor Gavin Newsom has declared a state of emergency in Orange County. It comes as local emergency personnel are stabilizing a leaking tank containing volatile industrial chemicals at an aerospace manufacturing facility in Garden Grove. And that's the news. I'm Wen Jie.
2: A young perspective on hot-button issues around the world.
0: This is The Hub.
2: Chinese President Xi Jinping and Russian President Vladimir Putin signed a joint statement on further enhancing the comprehensive strategic coordination and deepening good neighborliness and friendly cooperation between the two countries in Beijing on Wednesday. The two leaders also witnessed the signing of a series of cooperation documents across multiple fields, the extension of a peace security treaty, further simplified visa procedures that enhances exchanges, and expanded bilateral trade through which ordinary people can reap the fruits of economic growth. Now, with the release of the comprehensive joint statement, Russian President Vladimir Putin wrapped up his China visit. What have been achieved? Here's my take. There are three things you don't want to miss from Russian President Vladimir Putin's summit with Chinese President Xi Jinping this week in Beijing. First of all, the extension of a treaty. Its full name is the Treaty of Good Neighborliness and Friendly Cooperation between China and Russia, first signed in the year 2001. What the treaty does is, after decades of suspicion, rivalry, even border clashes, the two giants decided, no more. No more border clashes, no more territorial drama, no more bitter rivalries. We're talking about a 4,300-kilometer border. U.S.-Mexico border was 3,100, by the way, and Israel's border with Gaza is under 100 kilometers. Now imagine securing a 4,300-kilometer border for two nuclear giants with a complicated history. Not the easiest of things, I guess. And it's not alliance either. That's just adulthood. People in the West need to understand this. China-Russia partnership is not NATO. No Article 5, no Joint Command, no Fight 1 is fight on all. The official designation is China-Russia Comprehensive Strategic Partnership of Coordination for the New Era. It's reimagining and redefining great power dynamics. Coordination without command, partnership without hierarchy, closeness without bloc politics. Second, the human side of the connections. Putin has been to China more than two dozen times. The Chinese remember the big meetings, but also the small moments. Shaolin Temple, that famous photo of him carrying a little monk on his shoulder, no talking points, just a judo black belt, thoroughly appreciating the Chinese kung fu. Then there's the Chinese tourist named Peng Pai who bumped into Putin 20 years ago as a kid. Decades later, that kid, now a middle-aged engineer who is, in his own words, a little fafur, well-fed, showed up at the airport to greet him. Putin made time. And now I had my personal moments with President Putin myself after the 2023 Kremlin interview. While cameras were still rolling, I asked President Putin how he stayed fit. He told me it was his swimming and other daily workout routines, and then caught me by total surprise by saying this.
3: Strong.
2: Enjoy. Thank you, Mr. President.
3: Bye-bye.
2: Bye-bye.
3: The best.
2: Well, as a competitive football player and HIIT trainer, I must say I was truly flattered. Thank you, Mr. President. Now, let's zoom out. Visa-free travel between China and Russia is making a difference. At Heihe Port alone, cross-border traffic up 80% this year. Russian backpacker Sheng Xiaohongshu looking for Harbin noodle spots. Things like that happen everywhere. Third, China-Russia trade. Now, 99% of China-Russia bilateral trade is now in yuan and rubles. In 2008, that figure was nearly zero. It was primarily settled in dollars. Just look at Ozon, one of Russia's biggest e-commerce platforms. During Singles Day, Chinese sellers moved 28 million orders, 12 million Russian buyers. What do they buy? New Year decorations.

0: kitchen stuff, women's basics, and the number one seller, an anti-aging eye patches, nearly 30,000 units a month. Popularity with Russian seafood such as fish and crab and dairy products are fast growing among China's middle class. A border that doesn't bleed, a visa-free bridge where ordinary people now cross, shop, study, and eat together. A trade system that increasingly rely on their own currencies. Perhaps this is the kind of new great power relationship the world actually needs.
1: Now, what do China-Russia relations mean in today's world, and how can the two countries better work together towards a fairer global order? To take up all these questions and beyond, we're very honored today to be joined in Moscow by Andrei Kortunov, the former Director General of the Russian International Affairs Council, who's also a Valdai International Club expert in St. Petersburg. We have Zhang Xin, the Deputy Director of the Center for Russian Studies at East China Normal University. And we also have in Shanghai, Alexandro Teixeira, Distinguished Visiting Professor of the School of Public Policy and Management at Tsinghua University. Also, we have Wang Xinsong, Associate Professor at the School of Government at Beijing Normal University. Welcome to the program, gentlemen. Andre, let me start with you. We've heard of this extension of China-Russia Treaty of Good Neighborliness and Friendly Cooperation. It was first extended in 2021 and now extended again. What do you make of this piece of document and, of course, the strengthening and enhancing and solidifying of bilateral strategic relations?
2: Well, if you look at the document, it's a pretty short paper, just a couple of articles. There were no amendments, no changes to the document. It was extended as it was signed 25 years ago. I think it is still quite important because it's a sign of continuity and consistency in the bilateral relationship. There are no particular surprises in this relationship, and I think this is positive rather than negative. In the sea of change, in the volatile environment of international development, there are relations which remain stable and predictable. And definitely China-Russia relations belong to this very small group of stable and predictable relations in the current international system.
1: This has been a very predictable relations over the past decades, plural. Now, Professor Zhang, in the latest meeting, Chinese President Xi Jinping called on the two countries to advance high-quality, comprehensive strategic partnership coordination to support their respective national development and economic growth. What does President Xi's emphasis on high quality mean to you?
3: To me, I think President Xi indicated that the two sides, as Mr. Kortunov just emphasized, has reached a rather predictable, stable bilateral relations on the state-to-state level, which is significant. On the other hand, as such a state-to-state high-level bilateral relation gets materialized in a set of specific concrete policy dimensions, there's always room to enhance the level of collaboration, expand the fields of collaboration, and also deepen the quality of the collaboration. This is an ongoing process, and it will continue to be further promoted from both sides. So we now see the external environment on the international level get increasingly volatile. I think in this new context, those high-level state-to-state stable relations needs to be further strengthened in every concrete policy dimensions. And in every concrete policy dimensions, these collaboration between two countries and also a set of social actors needs to be further developed in a high quality manner. I think that's the the message.
1: Professor Teixeira, what is your reading on this summit? China and Russia, of course, have released a comprehensive joint statement on strengthening strategic coordination. What message do you think China and Russia is trying to send through this joint communication?
4: I think it's a very important question, one, because when you see two large regional, nations discussing and put a long-term strategy together, that means that they look for issues that are creating troubles to the world. We are talking about a very deep discussion about global governance, not only China, but we had the visit of President Trump some days ago here, shows that China has an agenda in terms of improving global governance. The important issue here is that President Xi has a clear vision that the most important global governance issues are not issues that can be solved by a single country. So you need coordination. And I think the relation between China and Russia, it's a very important one to achieve not only regional, but global coordination. So the agenda shows not only security issues, as you mentioned, the border issues, but also development, economic stability, and geopolitical relations. I think the China agenda and the Russian agenda walks on those lines.
1: Indeed. Let's talk about people-to-people exchanges. Now, Professor Wang, over the last two decades, China and Russia have deepened political mutual trust as well as engaging their people, the two societies and the two cultures. A series of national-level thematic years have been arranged, covering areas such as language learning, tourism, media cooperation, of which my own organization, China Media Group, has been pretty much a part of it, local exchanges, scientific innovation, and education. So how have these thematic year initiatives shaped China-Russia relations, in your opinion?
5: Well, I think these thematic initiatives are very important in bridging the gap of understanding between the two countries. It's especially important for the young people between the two countries to have better understanding because they're the future of the next generation of bilateral relations. And fortunately, we have seen more exchanges and cooperation in terms of education over the past decade. Personally, I have taught more Russian students on my campus over the past couple of years. And I teach a master's program. I have to say that most of my Russian students came with very solid undergraduate education. So that's a very good sign. And I'm hopeful that more Chinese students are also going to Russia to understand what's going on in Russia in terms of economy, politics, and culture. But other than, you know, mutually understanding each other, I think it's also important that the practicality is boosted through such cooperation. For example, we have seen one Luban workshop being carried out in Russia, which is Russia. To train the next generation of young talents in Russia in terms of ICT technologies. I think this is very important because Chinese economy has been upgraded to feature high technology. And if we talk about more bilateral economic relations, a lot of that is going to happen in this area. It's going to happen digitally. So it is important that the two countries' young talents are on the same page in terms of technology know-how. So Luban workshop and other practical training opportunities are also important bilaterally.
1: It has been indeed. I mean, we all know that how solid Russia's education has been, no matter how it has been perceived and narrated by the West. If you think about the mathematicians, astronomers, and you know, artists Russia has produced over the years. Now, Andrei, on May the 20th, China and Russia announced the extension of their mutual visa-free policy. You know, further facilitating exchanges between the two sides. How do you view this move?
2: Well, as a Russian citizen, I should say that I highly appreciate this move, and I hope that this regime will become permanent. If you look at the statistics, you'll see that this change in the visa regulation has already affected the flows of tourists, and maybe in 2025 we will have more than 2 million tourists moving in each of the directions, maybe 2.5. So it might increase to about 5 million people crossing the border. Of course, it is a major accomplishment, but it is also a major challenge because we should think about our hospitality industry. We should think about many more flights between the two nations, not just between the capitals, but between regions of the two countries. We need to think about training the personnel that can serve these increased flows of tourists. And, you know, I do remember that for many years, Russia-China relations were described as a two-floor building. It was very warm on the second floor, but rather cold at the first floor. That political relations.

0: perceptions.
1: That was the perception, huh?
0: Yeah, right now I think it is changing, and I hope that we will have a better climate on the first floor as well.
1: Yeah. I mean, looking forward to it. I see ice hockey fields just now, I believe. Russia has a lot to offer the Chinese athletes, and perhaps to train our athletes on figure skating, so on and so forth. I mean, let's face it, this relationship is not without its imbalances, right? Professor Zhang, you studied this, you understand this better than most do. I mean, some Western media, for example, highlighted the perceived inequality of China-Russia bilateral trade, and they point out that China is Russia's largest trading partner, while Russia makes up just 4% of China's international trade. What do you make of such perceived imbalance?
2: Yes, there is a certain level of imbalance. If you look at trade statistics, it's not only the total quantity of trade flow between the two countries, but also the composition of the trade. This is part of the reality. But so far, I think this is only one layer of bilateral collaboration. There are many other layers, as you and the other guests just mentioned, right? In other fields of collaboration, there is other trends of development that write off or cancel off those imbalances in trade. And also overall, I would say for the past two or three decades, such kind of imbalance in certain policy fields has not affected the bilateral relation in a negative way. And we have managed these imbalance in certain field relatively well. Management goes well, partly thanks to the high level of trust, we see on the top leadership level, but also thanks to increasing mutual understanding and the trust between the two peoples on the societal level. That's something I really want to emphasize, as the other guests also mentioned too. In the past, the collaboration for most people are somewhat distant, right? We see deals signed between the two states, and the most active actors involved in bilateral relations are major state energy companies, right, units in the defense sector, but that's no longer true. Our universities are very actively working together. Tourist groups are coming both ways. So those are all extremely helpful to solid relation and work out these particular imbalance in certain fields. Yeah.
1: Now, since last December, leaders from the other four permanent members of the UN Security Council, other than China, have paid visit to Beijing. And since January, Beijing has hosted more than a dozen high-profile diplomatic visits. What does this packed diplomatic agenda signify? Stay tuned.
3: Focus on what's relevant in China and the world. Bridge the gap between what you know and what you want to know. This is The Hub.
1: Welcome back. Professor Tushaila, we've seen leaders coming to Beijing in the past few months. It was Macron, the French president, Scholz, German chancellor, President Donald Trump, the United States, and now Vladimir Putin, president of Russia. What do you think all these taken together says about China's, of course, global position and perception, and also diplomacy?
4: I think it's a clear message now to the world that China, in a few decades ago, started engaging in a global diplomacy, supporting multilateralism in its essence. We remember some years ago, President Xi, during Davos meeting, expressed the importance for us to strengthen the multilateral institutions, not only WTO, but the United Nations. But the most important is China has been an active voice in the global arena to propose elements that would strengthen our global governments. I'd like to remind the Global Development Initiative, the Global Security Initiative. Those are elements that very few countries in the world are proactive in proposing. Not only, especially when we are talking about the importance or the economic importance of China, but also about technological leadership. When we look, for example, you just mentioned the relations between Russia and China in trade and balance, but we need always to remember that in technological transfer, China has been not only helping Russia, but developed to get Russia in different areas. We can talk about satellites, we can talk about communications, we can talk about artificial intelligence. So the reality now is that China has not only a good dominance in terms of developing new technologies, but also proposing solutions for the most important global issues. We are talking about climate change. We are talking about sustainability in terms of economic sustainability. We are talking about debt. Those are all important elements that we need to tackle together. And I think the Chinese leaders, especially President Xi, has answers for each of those questions. So it's normal we see European leaders, American, North American, South American leaders, Eastern European leaders come to China, not only because trade, but also because technological development and also partnership in terms of international organizations.
1: Yeah, let's not forget your president, President Luis Inácio Lula da Silva, visited China twice in 2 years, you know?
4: Twice.
1: 40-hour flight from Brasilia. Now, Professor Wang,
4: yes.
1: As the world becomes increasingly uncertain and fluid or divided, how does China practically aim to make existing international order more fair and works for more countries, especially those in the global south, that may be powerless and voiceless?
5: Well, I think a couple of things. One is China is always adhering to very stable and predictable norms and principles when it comes dealing with international relations, right? China does not change its stance on how international relations should be conducted. China advocates for dialogue, for peaceful coexistence, for sovereignty, and for multipolarity. And these voices and the messages have never changed. I think that certainty gives a valuable signal to the rest of the world that when the world is experiencing turbulence and uncertainty, you can always look up to China for a stable normative direction. And then institutionally, I think China has done a great deal over the past decade or so in terms of boosting the existing international multipolarity and multilateral system, including the United Nations, but also China is very helpful in leading and building some of the alternative institutions like the BRICS and at CO, which are playing very critical roles in various grounds in international relations, right? And then, of course, China is an economic magnet, and its economic power plays a very critical role in putting together or gathering countries from around the world. You have the developing country, you have developing countries from the global south who is looking at China for trade and investment opportunities, but also for development experience, where China, coming from a very low foundation as a developing country, and over decades has developed into a very strong power. And the European powers and other middle powers are looking at China for economic trade opportunities, but also green energy, you know, upgrading its manufacturing and cultivating the next generation of talents, et cetera, et cetera. So all these economic opportunities, political stance, and multilateral institution building efforts have made China a hub now in international relations.
1: Yeah, I mean, thanks for those insights. Now, Professor Zhang Xin, more countries are apparently paying attention not only to China's development achievements, but also to its global governance philosophy. How do you think can China's global vision help steer an increasingly uncertain world on an even keel? And why is it resonating with more countries around the world?
2: It resonates more countries in the world for several reasons. One is the kind of model of international governance as we see from China's practice in the past few decades, as well as those visions we see from those four strategic proposals indicate China wants a equitable, equal system of international relations. In this system, also each country's sovereignty is highly respected, and those basic principles resonate very well with the main actors in the international system, particularly those smaller countries, those actors that has been either marginalized or has been exploited in the past few centuries in a system where the dominant primarily Western powers exploit these small and marginalized actors.

0: foundation of China's today's vision on global governance provides, I would say, a non-Western approach to dealing with international relations for managing global governance, including, again, those principles of equality, justice, as well as respect for each other, right? And emphasize for mutual beneficial relations. This is a fundamentally different set of values and a fundamentally different approach to, again, handle a state-to-state relation, as well as a general approach on global governance.
1: Now, with that, I want to thank all of our panelists for their insights on China-Russia summit, as well as the future of multilateralism. That will do it for this edition of The Hub on CGTN. Our programs continue on CGTN. Stay tuned and see you next time.
2: years ago, an old man rode on his buffalo and headed west of China. Before he vanished into the wild, he left behind a book of 5,000 words, which for the next 2.5 millennia would have shaped the Chinese way of thinking. Subscribe to The Sayings of Lao Tzu and find out why generals with wisdom yield after winning the ultimate battle, and how staying behind just might help you get ahead of others. The Sayings of Lao Tzu is available on all major podcast platforms.
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0: Some say Chinese is one of the most difficult languages in the world, and learning it is almost impossible.
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8: Hello and welcome to Biz Talk. I am Lincoln Humphreys. Now, 1 year after the implementation of China's private sector promotion law, the focus is shifting from policy signals to real-world impact. At a time of intensifying global competition, in some ways fragmentation and economic transformation, China is placing renewed emphasis on creating a more stable, transparent and innovation-friendly environment for private enterprises. So how effective has the law been in restoring confidence, improving market access and supporting long-term business growth? And as China pushes for high-quality development, what role will private companies play in driving the next stage of this economy? Today on BizTalk, we're examining the first-year impacts of the private sector promotion law and what it signals for the future of China's private economy. Joining us today is Andy Mok, Research Fellow at the Center for China and Globalization, Liu Qing, Director of the Investment Research Department at Chung Kong Graduate School of Business, and Dongfan Ming, General Manager of Shanghai Xinmai Foods. Thank you all very much for joining us. Fan Ming, I can start with you, please. Let me ask you, Xinmai food industry, it's been operating for nearly three decades now and has developed a presence in the premium bakery sector. The

0: The company is also a major supplier for a range of international luxury brands as well as five-star hotels. As a second-generation entrepreneur now leading this family business, how have you personally experienced the changes in the business environment over the past year following the implementation of this law?
1: Thank you, host. So on your question, honestly, I think we are a business that has run for about 28 years. A single law on paper does not really change how things feel day to day. I think what it changes is really the conversations that we have on a daily basis with our bank, with the buyers, and with the team, and also with ourselves when we decide where to put the next big investment in. So I think I would rather point to what we did than what we felt. So last year, the most concrete change was that we have built another factory in Dongguan in Guangdong province. So I think this multi-province, multi-year expansion is the vote of confidence that we actually we actually can put down the kind of money that we believe in the future that this policy has changed for us. As the second generation that you have mentioned, the question I'm always weighing is whether to keep building the way my father did or to expand the bet he made. So I think this past year, when we have introduced this law, the policy direction was part of why that we want to invest more.
0: Yeah, real-world results, such an exemplification of what we're talking about here. Andy Mok, if I can bring you in now, 1 year after the implementation of the law, what do you see as the biggest change in the business environment for private enterprises in China?
2: Well, Lincoln, as we just heard from the situation on the ground, it absolutely changes behavior. But what I think is from a structural perspective, what it does is it provides a floor for entrepreneurs, because instead of relying on policy, which can change from year to year, the government's stance towards private enterprise is now enshrined in law, I think, which gives them much greater confidence for making investments for expansion, whether that's a domestic enterprise or if it's for a foreign enterprise. And I think it shows the progression that China is making towards a much more advanced economy that is also globally integrated.
0: Thank you. And Professor Liu Qing, can I bring you in now from an investment and research perspective? Has market sentiment toward China's private sector improved tangibly over the past year from what you've seen? And what indicators do you look at when evaluating whether this confidence is genuinely recovering?
3: When I look at investments in China, and especially for the private enterprises, I look at three things, right? One is that you basically need to talk to the private entrepreneurs and you hear what they say, right? And the second thing is that you look at the fundamentals. Are the fundamentals improving? For example, the revenues and the profits of these companies. And the third thing is basically you can look at market returns, look at stock prices. And since the last year, I do have seen some positive changes, right? For example, if you look at the Chinese, publicly listed companies as a whole, actually the profit growth is not that great. Since last year, the total market, if you look at the whole market as a whole, the profit went up roughly 1%. But if you look at the private enterprises versus state-owned enterprises, you would find that the private companies actually, the private increased much more than the state-owned enterprises. That's one indication. The second indication is that if you look at the stock prices, actually, the private-owned companies also went up much more than the state-owned enterprises. One of the reasons that actually, if you look at the Chinese high-tech sector, right? And that has been booming in the last year. The majority of the companies are actually from the private sector. So these things are, you can see the numbers, they're improving. The second thing is that you can obviously talk to the entrepreneurs, and I think everybody is encouraged by the law. And but of course, for the law to actually have real impacts, I think takes time.
0: Andy, can I bring you in on the sentiment side of this law? Has the law mainly improved confidence psychologically, or are companies already seeing practical benefits on the ground?
2: Well, I think those are both related, Lincoln, because businesses rely on predictability. And what we have here, of course, is Keynes talked about animal spirits, that if business sentiment increases, optimism increases, this means business people, investors are more willing to make investments, to hire more, to overall expand their business. So I think, again, this is not just an important signal, but it also, because of its irreversibility, as I mentioned earlier, policies can change. Laws are much, much harder to change. So I think this is a very clear signal on the part of China's government, but also is something that is something that businesses can rely on moving forward. And I think that is a very, very positive indicator for both confidence and actual decision making.
0: Nice to have it coming from both sides, of course. Fan Ming, if I can bring you back in, you mentioned about the expansion there in Dongguan. Has your company, it has seen those tangible benefits. If you could expand on how that expansion was aided specifically by the implementation of this law.
1: Yeah, I think we do definitely see tangible benefits. I think first, financing has generally become much cheaper for us. Our borrowing rates have come down, and just as telling, banks actually now compete for our business. I think for the past months, there were about three banks actually come to our office asking to cooperate with us, to give money to us. So I think we, a few years ago, the texture of that relationship with the bank ran the other way. And second, actually, I think recognition that comes with real help attached. So our local government, so Shanghai Baoshan District, they have organized a quality award competition for us. So this year we received a quality award, and it did not just arrive as a certificate. It actually came with practical guidance on raising our standards further. So the local government gave us a lot of help in how we can improve. And I think third, this one generally struck me, is that customs officials actually asked to come to our office proactively to walk us through the export policies and how to actually use them. So a government department coming to a manufacturer our size and saying, oh, here's how we can help you sell abroad. I think that really tells you something about how the policy can help us. So yes. I think none of these are dramatic headlines. However, I think cheaper financing, practical guidelines, and a government that comes to you rather than waiting for you to come to it, together, this is very real for us.
0: Professor Liu, can I bring you in on that one, the financing environment for private enterprises? Mm. How has it improved over the past year?
3: So if you look at the total, the Chinese financing, every year, the total financing increased roughly about like 8%, something like in that range. And in obviously, the increased amount of money is demanded by many sectors, right? By the private individuals, by the government, by the state-owned enterprises, and also by private business. And so from the structural point of view, actually, things can only happen quite slowly. But at the micro level, you do, I think many businesses do feel like the financing environment is getting better. Another point is that if you look at the whole financing system, on average, the interest rate has been decreasing, right, over time. That's good news for financing. The second thing is that the stock market is doing quite well, and that's also good for equity financing. So I would say that overall, in the last year, the financing environment has been improved.
0: Andy, can I bring you in to expand on this internationally, of course, working for the Center for Globalization? Do you think the law also sends a signal to foreign investors about China's long-term economic direction here?
2: Well, I think the law is very, very clear on this in that it calls for equal access to land, labor, capital, data, technology for all enterprises, local and foreign. So I think that is a very, very important step forward. We also have to note, though, that the overall environment has really created a lot of hesitancy among foreign businesses, namely because of the trade conflict between China and the United States. So now that we are in a truce, perhaps a fragile truce, that this is this development comes at a good time. And I think we can see it more as a forward bet to raise confidence among foreign businesses, again, that China, with its large market, increasingly attractive market dynamics, really is a place for further investment and business expansion.
0: Professor Liu, can I ask you on that one there, what additional support can be given in the policy areas to help drive business expansion in the current environment?
3: I think at the macro level, there are two very important things. One is that, you know, the change the structure of the Chinese economy, right? You know, in the past, you know, a few decades, actually, the Chinese economy has been driven primarily by investments, not by consumption, right? And I think in the future, actually, the government has already decided, and it's agreed by many economists that consumption is more important in terms of driving future growth, right? So changing the structure of the Chinese economy, that's one important thing. The second thing is actually the housing market. There are many, many sectors in the economy, so the government has already laid out many policies, and they have some very positive effect. But it takes time for the housing market to stabilize and then go up. When that happens, the growth in consumption would happen. And as a result, private enterprises in China, because if you look at the private enterprises, right, most of them are in the service sector, and they serve the people's consumption. So when consumption pick up, the private sector would also pick up.
0: Andy, can I loop you in on that question of the obstacles and barriers that you still see at the moment, and perhaps what additional support do private enterprises still need to overcome them?
2: Sure. Well, you know, in addition to what we've heard about, you know, what can still be done, the law creates obligations, but the real key is actually enforcement. So China is an enormous country. It's diverse. You know, sometimes it's said that China is a big market, but it might not be a strong market. And what that means is that when we look at the dual circulation strategy, one of the goals is to strengthen in the domestic market the link between manufacturing, distribution, and consumption. So I think what this law promises, and again, you know, we have to ensure that it is effectively and equally applied throughout the country, is that it makes it easier for domestic firms, say, in Shanghai, to expand to other parts of China, because there are still regional barriers that prevents, again, the market from operating in a more optimal fashion. And I think this is, of course, one of the objectives of this law is to address some of those issues to support the realization of the domestic side of the dual circulation strategy.
0: Sure. Fan Ming, at the operational level, what kind of government support would make the biggest difference for your business right now?
1: Yeah, I think I'm not going to ask for subsidies, but I think what we really need is enabling infrastructure. I think two things are on top of my mind. One is the talent. I think the talents in the food industry are still very lacking. A skilled pastry chef or a food technologist is really hard to hire these days. So I think we will benefit hugely from a stronger vocational training in food manufacturing, so industry-aligned curriculum and tighter links between technical schools and factories like us. I think second is really the consistent enforcement of food safety and labeling rules across the industry. So I think in Shanghai, rule enforcement is much, much stricter than other provinces.
0: Andy, can I bring you back in on how important it is to have a very transparent and predictable business environment for China's broader economic competitiveness? How much does that matter in regard to this law?
2: Well, I think it's a crucial plank, Lincoln. So we can also look at this in the broader context of high-quality development, which, of course, is China's overarching goal for the 15th five-year plan and beyond. And what we've seen, of course, is that that has to be accomplished through new productive forces, which is primarily high technology like advanced manufacturing, embodied AI, smart robots, et

0: etc. So I think, and of course, the private sector is a leading force here, as Professor Leo mentioned, in space, certainly in robotics, etc. So I think it is very, very important for this transition, again, to high quality development and through new productive forces as well.
1: Andy, can I lean on you for a second for some more international and global perspective on this one as a follow-up? In terms of global competition, where do you think Chinese private firms still hold the greatest advantage here with regards to this law?
0: Well, I think that's shifting in very dramatic ways, Lincoln. So, of course, China has long been known as the workshop of the world, delivering high quality, very cost competitive goods. But what we're seeing, especially in the last year or two, is a transition where foreign companies are not just coming to China for the market or to source inexpensive goods, but actually to partner with Chinese companies that have advanced technologies. Look at the Chinese EV sector, where global brands like Cadillac, Volkswagen are coming here for Chinese technology to deploy globally. You know, we see this again as an increasingly powerful macro trend.
1: Fanming, if I can bring you back in, today's younger entrepreneurs, you're operating in a very different environment from the generation before you. And in many ways, things happen so swiftly and rapidly in China that even within generations, things are changing wholesale. In your view, what's the biggest shift in how businesses are built and managed today?
2: Yeah, I think the biggest shift is that my generation built with data and brand first, while my parents' generation, they built with relationship and product first. I think they're not opposed. Relationships and products still matter because I just came from a business dinner. but the order is reversed. So I think we track customer behavior from day one. We think about brand positioning before we expand the product line. We make decisions in weeks where the previous generation thought in seasons. So I think some of that is faster, some of that is more anxious. Both are real.
1: Yeah, the media environment these days is also so different, so advanced and so high-paced. You've also gained strong public attention through reality television and, of course, social media. I'll have to find your Douyin page. I'm sure there's some delicious stuff on there. Mm-hmm. How do you see the role of social media evolving even further in modern business leadership and brand building these days?
2: So I think they can make a good company more visible, but they will not make a bad company look good. Mm. So I think for a manufacturer specifically, the most valuable thing public exposure does is make us more accountable. When our work is visible, our standards have to rise. This is uncomfortable, but it's a good discipline. So I think what is generally new for my generation is the audience is no longer separate from customers. So when I do live show, I ask a lot about product feedback and also what the product we want to make, and people give me a lot of feedback and advice on what kind of product they want. So I think the same channel that builds your channel or builds a brand also gives your customer real-time feedback. I think that collapses the distance between making something and finding out whether it was good. So I think for a family business that grew up on OEM, that we mainly just serve other brands, I think it's very profound change, and we can make our own brands and our own products.
1: Yeah, that pace and scale of the feedback is often overwhelming, but also very valuable. Professor Liu, investors today, are they favouring, Fanming spoke there about it, so data-driven these days. Are investors today favouring hard tech and innovation-driven firms over the more traditional private businesses, or is there still a balance there?
3: For the current period, definitely there's a big tilt towards high tech, right? Because for the whole China as a nation, going high tech and moving up the value chain is very, very important. From the investor's point of view, actually, if you look at the past year, the high tech industry actually is going through the roof. If you look at actually private enterprises, they are badly needed in China for three primary reasons. One is for their innovation. The second is for their efficiency. And third is for their employment, actually. The first two, innovation and efficiency, they're kind of connected, and they're very badly needed for the high-tech industry. But the third one, employment, actually is also very, very big, right? Because not everybody can do high tech. If you look at the an average Joe, right, he's probably not in high tech. Most of the people are doing traditional stuff. So I would say that currently is still favoring high tech, but in the long run, I think everything is very important.
1: Sure, Andy, if I can get you to expand there on what Professor Liu said in terms of innovation and its importance to the economy in an increasingly competitive global environment, how critical is a strong private sector in terms of investments for China's innovation capacity?
0: Well, I think it's very important, Lincoln. You know, and again, you know, we know how ferociously competitive the Chinese domestic market is. And I think that has both positives and negatives. You know, the positive, of course, is, as we've heard from Jake, it shortens product cycles. It conditions consumers, I would say customers, whether they're consumers, businesses, or even government, to be even more demanding. So what this means, I think, for Chinese enterprises and foreign enterprises that have learned to compete in the Chinese market is that one description I've heard is that being in the China market is like being on a high gravity planet, right? So you can walk and jump in China. You can fly when you go outside of China.
1: Gentlemen, it's been fascinating to learn so much and delve into the implications and applications of this law in the very much in a real world capacity. So to round off the show, I'd like to give you all the chance to tell me what gives you the most confidence about the private sector in China at the moment? And conversely, what do you see as the biggest challenge right now? I'll start with you, Andy Mok.
0: Well, I think, Lincoln, it's not just private enterprises, but I would say startups, because even large private enterprises sometimes can move slowly in adopting new technology. IBM in the U.S. is a great example of that. So I think what gives me the greatest confidence is, again, the speed at which things happen in China, as well as I think the entrepreneurial courage of many Chinese, whether they're domestic or whether they're coming back from overseas. Because when you have more private enterprises, startups trying new things, just by the law of large numbers, you will have more success. So I think China really is a supercharged environment for this kind of innovation.
1: Professor Liu, I'll give you a chance there. What do you see that gives you the greatest confidence for opportunities in the private sector at the moment? And what do you see as the biggest challenges right now?
3: I think I'm optimistic for several reasons. One is that the general policy orientation, right? So today we're talking about the law to enhance the private business. And that's the sort of, that's just part of the whole picture, right? So you see the whole, the policy orientation towards encouraging private business to do better in China. That's one thing. Second thing is that I think the housing bubble collapse, right? So that has been several years in the making. And I think we're probably reaching the end of it, maybe another 12 months, and we can probably get out of it. So that's generally you know, good for the economy. And the third thing is that I think the Chinese private enterprises has demonstrated the great efficiency, great innovation, and you know, sort of, I think they can continue to do better in the future. I have done a study that looked at all the Chinese innovation, and I was amazed by how fast the progress has been. And a lot of that innovation still currently is in the research form. And I think in the next 5 to 10 years, many of those are going to show up in the in a product form. So I have a great optimism in terms of the Chinese private companies do well in the future.
1: Thank you very much to all of you gentlemen for joining us and giving us all of your insight. And that is, for now, all from me and the team here at BizTalk. Thank you for talking, Biz. We'll see you next time.

0: From north to south, east to west, people in China are chasing their dreams and leaving their mark. Want to know how they beat the odds and made a difference? Footprints brings you the true life stories of their journeys.
1: Ever wondered what's actually going on in Africa?

To put it in plainer and shorter words, the real Chinaman. Now, what is the real Chinaman? That, I'm sure you will all agree with me, is a very interesting subject, especially at the present moment, when from what we see going on around us in China today, it would seem that the Chinese type of humanity, the real Chinaman, is going to disappear. And in his place, we are going to have a new type of humanity, the progressive or modern Chinaman. In fact, I propose that before the real Chinaman, the old Chinese type of humanity, disappears altogether from the world, we should take a good last look at him and see if we can find anything organically distinctive in him, which makes him so different from all other people and from the new type of humanity which we see rising up in China today. Now, the first thing I think which will strike you in the old Chinese type of humanity is that there's nothing wild, savage, or ferocious in him. Using a term which is applied to animals, we may say of the real Chinaman that he is a domesticated creature. Take a man of the lowest class of the population in China, and I think you will agree with me that there's less of animality in him, less of the wild animal, of what the Germans call Hoheit, than you will find in a man of the same class in a European society. In fact, the one word, it seems to me, which will sum up the impression which the Chinese type of humanity makes upon you is the English word gentle. By gentleness, I do not mean softness of nature or weak submissiveness. The docility of the Chinese, says the late Dr. D.J. McGowan, is not the docility of a broken-hearted, emasculated people. But by the word gentle, I mean absence of hardness, harshness, roughness, or violence, in fact, of anything which jars upon you. There is, in the true Chinese type of humanity, an air, so to speak, of a quiet, sober, chastened mellowness, such as you find in a piece of well-tempered metal. Indeed, the very physical and moral imperfections of a real Chinaman are, if not redeemed, at least softened by this quality of gentleness in him. The real Chinaman may be coarse, but there's no grossness in his coarseness. The real Chinaman may be ugly, but there's no hideousness in his ugliness. The real Chinaman may be vulgar, but there's no aggressiveness, no blatancy in his vulgarity. The real Chinaman may be stupid, but there's no absurdity in his stupidity. The real Chinaman may be cunning, but there's no deep malignity in his cunning. In fact, what I want to say is that even in the faults and blemishes of body, mind, and character of the real Chinaman, there is nothing which revolts you. It is seldom that you will find a real Chinaman of the old school, even of the lowest type, who is positively repulsive. I say that the total impression which the Chinese type of humanity makes upon you is that he is gentle, that he is inexpressibly gentle. When you analyze this quality of inexpressible gentleness in the real Chinaman, you will find that it is the product of a combination of two things, namely sympathy and intelligence. I have compared the Chinese type of humanity to a domesticated animal. Now, what is that which makes a domesticated animal so different from a wild animal? It is something in the domesticated animal which we recognize as distinctively human. But what is distinctively human as distinguished from what is animal? It is intelligence. But the intelligence of a domesticated animal is not a thinking intelligence.

0: It is not an intelligence which comes to him from reasoning. Neither does it come to him from instinct, such as the intelligence of the fox, the vulpine intelligence, which knows where eatable chickens are to be found. This intelligence, which comes from instinct of the fox, or even wild animals have. But this, what may be called human intelligence of a domesticated animal, is something quite different from the vulpine or animal intelligence. This intelligence of a domesticated animal is an intelligence which comes not from reasoning nor from instinct, but from sympathy, from a feeling of love and attachment. A thoroughbred Arab horse understands his English master not because he has studied English grammar, nor because he has an instinct for the English language, but because he loves and is attached to his master. This is what I call human intelligence, as distinguished from mere vulpine or animal intelligence. It is the possession of this human quality which distinguishes domesticated from wild animals. In the same way, I say, it is the possession of this sympathetic and true human intelligence which gives to the Chinese type of humanity, to the real Chinaman, his inexpressible gentleness. This gentleness, again, is, as I have tried to show you, the product of what I call sympathetic or true human intelligence, an intelligence which comes not from reasoning nor from instinct, but from sympathy, from the power of sympathy. Now, what is the secret of the power of sympathy of the Chinese people?
1: Hello, I'm Huang Rei. Welcome to A Light on Literature, a presentation of timeless works from Chinese literature. Today's narration by Man Lin is The Spirit of the Chinese People, a book written by Malaysian Chinese scholar Gu Hongming. This essay collection is considered to be the first work in modern China to introduce Chinese people to Westerners. Some of the opinions may seem dated, yet still, the book offers interesting insights into the impact of Confucianism on the Chinese culture and its people.
0: The Chinese people have this power, this strong power of sympathy, because they live wholly, or almost wholly, a life of the heart. The whole life of Chinamen is a life of feeling, not feeling in the sense of sensation, which comes from the bodily organs, nor feeling in the sense of passions, which flow, as you would say, from the nervous system, but feeling in the sense of emotion or human affection, which comes from the deepest part of our nature, the heart or soul. Indeed, I may say here that the real Chinaman lives so much a life of emotion or human affection, a life of the soul, that he may be said sometimes to neglect more than he ought to do even the necessary requirements of the life of the senses of a man living in this world composed of body and soul. The Chinese people, I say, have the power of sympathy because they live wholly a life of the heart, a life of emotion or human affection. Let me here, first of all, give you two illustrations of what I mean by living a life of the heart. My first illustration is this. Some of you may have personally known an old friend and colleague of mine in Wucham. Know him when he was Minister of the Foreign Office here in Peking, Mr. Liang Tuyen. Mr. Liang told me when he first received the appointment of the Customs Tao Tai of Hankou that what made him wish and strive to become a great Mandarin, to wear the red button, and what gave him pleasure then in receiving this appointment was not because he cared for the red button, not because he would henceforth be rich and independent, and we were all of us very poor then in Wucham, but because he wanted to rejoice, because this promotion and advancement of his would gladden the heart of his old mother in Canton. That is what I mean when I say that the Chinese people live a life of the heart, a life of emotion or human affection. My other illustration is this. A Scotch friend of mine in the customs told me he once had a Chinese servant who was a perfect scamp, who lied, who squeezed, and who was always gambling. But when my friend fell ill with typhoid fever in an out-of-the-way port where he had no foreign friend to attend to him, this awful scamp of a Chinese servant nursed him with a care and devotion which he could not have expected from an intimate friend or near relation. Indeed, I think what was once said of a woman in the Bible may also be said not only of the Chinese servant, but of the Chinese people generally. Much is forgiven them because they love much. The eyes and understanding of the foreigner in China see many defects and blemishes in the habits and in the character of the Chinese. But his heart is attracted to them because the Chinese have a heart, or, as I said, live a life of the heart, a life of emotion or human affection. Now, we have got, I think, a clue to the secret of sympathy in the Chinese people, the power of sympathy, which gives to the real Chinaman that sympathetic or true human intelligence, making him so inexpressibly gentle. Let us next put this clue or hypothesis to the test. Let us see whether with this clue that the Chinese people live a life of the heart, we can explain not only detached facts, such as the two illustrations I have given above, but also general characteristics which we see in the actual life of the Chinese people. First of all, let us take the Chinese language. As the Chinese live a life of the heart, the Chinese language, I say, is also a language of the heart. Now, it is a well-known fact that children and uneducated persons among foreigners in China learn Chinese very easily, much more so than grown-up and educated persons. What is the reason of this? The reason, I say, is because children and uneducated persons think and speak with the language of the heart, whereas educated men, especially men with the modern intellectual education of Europe, think and speak with the language of the head or intellect. In fact, the reason why educated foreigners find it so difficult to learn Chinese is because they are too educated, too intellectually and scientifically educated. As it is said of the kingdom of heaven, so it may also be said of the Chinese language. Unless you become as little children, you cannot learn it. Next, let us take another well-known fact in the life of the Chinese people. The Chinese, it is well known, have wonderful memories. What is the secret of this? The secret is the Chinese remember things with the heart and not with the head. The heart, with its power of sympathy, acting as glue, can retain things much better than the head or intellect, which is hard and dry. It is, for instance, also for this reason that we, all of us, can remember things which we learned when we were children much better than we can remember things which we learned in mature life. As children, like the Chinese, we remember things with the heart and not with the head. Let us next take another generally admitted fact in the life of the Chinese people, their politeness. The Chinese are, it has often been remarked, a peculiarly polite people. Now, what is the essence of true politeness? It is consideration for the feelings of others. The Chinese are polite because living a life of the heart, they know their

on feelings, and that makes it easy for them to show consideration for the feelings of others. Last of all, let us take another characteristic of the Chinese people by calling attention to which the Rev. Arthur Smith has made his reputation, viz. Want of exactness. Now, what is the reason for this want of exactness in the ways of the Chinese people? The reason I say again is because the Chinese live a life of the heart. The heart is a very delicate and sensitive balance. It is not like the head or intellect, a hard, stiff, rigid instrument. You cannot, with the heart, think with the same steadiness, with the same rigid exactness as you can with the head or intellect. At least, it is extremely difficult to do so. In fact, the Chinese pen or pencil, which is a soft brush, may be taken as a symbol of the Chinese mind. It is very difficult to write or draw with it. But when you have once mastered the use of it, you will, with it, write and draw with a beauty and grace which you cannot do with a hard steel pen. Now, the above are a few simple facts connected with the life of the Chinese people, which anyone, even without any knowledge of Chinese, can observe and understand. And by examining these facts, I think I have made good my hypothesis that the Chinese people live a life of the heart. Now, it is because the Chinese live a life of the heart, the life of a child, that they are so primitive in many of their ways. Indeed, it is a remarkable fact that for a people who have lived so long in the world as a great nation, the Chinese people should to this day be so primitive in many of their ways. It is this fact which has made superficial foreign students of China think that the Chinese have made no progress in their civilization, and that the Chinese civilization is a stagnant one. Nevertheless, it must be admitted that as far as pure intellectual life goes, the Chinese are, to a certain extent, a people of arrested development. The Chinese, as you all know, have made little or no progress, not only in the physical, but also in the pure abstract science such as mathematics, logic, and metaphysics. Indeed, the very words science and logic in the European languages have no exact equivalent in the Chinese language. The Chinese, like children who live a life of the heart, have no taste for the abstract sciences because in these, the heart and feelings are not engaged. In fact, for everything which does not engage the heart and feelings, such as tables of statistics, the Chinese have a dislike amounting to aversion. But if tables of statistics and the pure abstract sciences fill the Chinese with aversion, the physical sciences, as they are now pursued in Europe, which require you to cut up and mutilate the body of a living animal in order to verify a scientific theory, would inspire the Chinese with repugnance and horror. The Chinese, I say, as far as pure intellectual life goes, are to a certain extent a people of arrested development. The Chinese to this day live the life of a child, a life of the heart. In this respect, the Chinese people, old as they are as a nation, are to the present day a nation of children. But then, it is important you should remember that this nation of children who live a life of the heart, who are so primitive in many of their ways, have yet a power of mind and rationality which you do not find in a primitive people, a power of mind and rationality which has enabled them to deal with the complex and difficult problems of social life, government, and civilization with a success which, I will venture to say here, the ancient and modern nations of Europe have not been able to attain, a success so signal that they have been able practically and actually

0: keep in peace and order a greater portion of the population of the continent of Asia under a great empire. In fact, what I want to say here is that the wonderful peculiarity of the Chinese people is not that they live a life of the heart. The wonderful peculiarity of the Chinese is that for a people who have lived so long as a grown-up nation, as a nation of adult reason, they are yet able to, this day, to live the life of a child, a life of the heart.
1: And that was the first part of The Spirit of the Chinese People, written by Gu Hongmin and narrated by Man Ling. Join us next time on A Light on Literature for Part 2 of The Spirit of the Chinese People, which looks at the impact of Confucianism on the Chinese. I'm Huang Rui. See you next time.

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0: Some say Chinese is one of the most difficult languages in the world, and learning it is almost impossible.
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3: 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I can't really hear them.
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1: the grammar.
5: 知吃思吃都还难.
6: It just complicates it so much.
0: Only because you're not learning it in the right way. Why not try Takeaway Chinese, where you can take some Chinese away and experience progress day by day. Takeaway Chinese, we will promise you a difference. Some say Chinese is one of the most difficult languages in the world, and learning it is almost impossible.
1: So learning Chinese, the most difficult thing.
2: 非常难.
3: So I'm sort of tone deaf. I can't really hear them.
4: I think the cultural mindset is the biggest complication for
1: the grammar.
5: 知吃思吃都还难.
6: It just complicates it so much.
0: Only because you're not learning it in the right way. Why not try Takeaway Chinese, where you can take some Chinese away and experience progress day by day. Takeaway Chinese, we will promise you a difference.
7: Welcome to Takeaway Chinese. I'm Yohong Lin. Joining me today, Miss Pearl here in the studio. Hi, Pearl. Very happy to have you.
8: Hi, great to be back. I really enjoy this program.
7: I myself is kind of nerdy when it comes to visiting museums. I like shopping in the souvenir stores. I like the antiques. I like the exhibits in different kinds of exhibition centers. What about you? Are you nerdy in that area?
8: I could say I'm a bit of a museum connoisseur myself. I do love to visit museums.
7: I love museum going and I enjoy

0: the exhibitions there as well, but the gift shop is always a very big attraction to me because I like to, you know, take some art home. And when it comes to the artifacts, when it comes to the art craft, and when it comes to something, you know, you can keep for yourself, it's always very, very nice.
1: Yeah, I mean, it's also nice to just buy something that you can go back home with and show other people.
0: Oh yeah, and it
1: just show it off to other people, like, do you know what this is, you know, and just admiring this piece of art, because I do enjoy that. Yeah, sharing art,
0: we call
1: it a big thing.
0: Normally we call it 纪念品.
1: 纪念品.
0: Yes, 纪念 is to commemorate, to remember something by, and 品 is 物品, goods or stuff. So 纪念品 is literally a little something that you can remember the museums by, or you remember anything by. 纪念品.
1: 纪念品.
0: Yes, that's the idea. So actually today we're going to talk about cultural and creative products, 文创产品. So 文 is 文化, cultural.
1: 文化.
0: 文化.
1: 文化.
0: Mm-hmm. And 创, 创意.
1: 创意.
0: 创意, creative. And 产品 is product. So 文创产品 is cultural and creative products. In my opinion, there can be some overlaps between 文创产品 and 纪念品. But nevertheless, they are little items that you can take home to commemorate your cool experience touring the museum and also show off a little bit. So for our dear listeners, if you're interested in Chinese culture and you want to get a grip on the Chinese language, then this is the show for you. Stick with us for 30 minutes and you soon see the rewards. But now, let's provide you with some free Chinese for takeaway.
2: 现在雪糕的花样可真多呀。这个雪糕是兵马俑造型的。我看到别人朋友圈发的图，种草好久了。那咱们也买一个尝尝。我们参观完再买吧，先去了解一下它的故事。好呀，就这么愉快地决定了。
0: And that is the conversation. How'd you find it? Hard or easy peasy? Or
1: I think it was easy to follow.
0: Good.
1: I was familiar with some of the vocabulary, so yeah.
0: Yeah, that's good. The best kind. I think when it comes to learning, we need to keep something that we're familiar with in and then build a bit upon it. So you learn several new expressions, several new words, and that's how it's done. So for the first sentence, 现在雪糕的花样可真多呀。现在雪糕的花样可真多呀。
1: That is, there are so many fancy popsicles these days.
0: Yes. So 现在.
1: 现在, that is right now.
0: Right now.
1: Currently.
0: Currently, yes. So it's the same in English. It doesn't necessarily mean at this right moment. It can mean like these days. So 现在, these days. 雪糕.
1: 雪糕.
0: Mm.
1: Popsicles.
0: Popsicles or ice creams. 雪 is snow. 糕, 糕点 is actually cake. So
1: 糕点.
0: Cake. So it's a snow cake.
1: 雪. Snow.
0: Uh-huh. Okay. 雪糕, snow cake, actually popsicle here. 雪糕.
1: So it means snow cake. Wow.
0: Right? It's cute. 雪糕的花样.
1: 花样.
0: Mm. It's kind of like variety.
1: Yes,
0: it's variety. Like different kinds. 花样很多, many different kinds. And 花样 can also mean the style or the pattern. So 这个花样真好看. It's like, wow, this pattern is very beautiful. The pattern on the ice cream or the pattern of sometimes paper cutting. So that's the pattern. 花样.
1: 花样.
0: Yes, it has two meanings. Here it means variety. 花样. 可真多呀.
1: 可真多呀.
0: Uh-huh. 可 is like really, very. 真多, really 多, many. So 可真多呀, really a lot of different kinds. 这个雪糕是兵马俑造型的.
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0: Uh-huh.
1: This one is in the shape of a terracotta warrior.
0: Yes. So 这个.
1: 这个, this.
0: Mm-hmm. 雪糕, we know already, it's the popsicle.
1: Popsicles.
0: Yes. 是 is 兵马俑.
1: Terracotta warrior.
0: Uh-huh. So literally speaking, because this word is made up of three characters, 兵 is... soldier.
1: 兵 soldier.
0: Yes, 马
1: 马
0: That's the horse. So it's 勇 is kind of like, I don't think it's a toy, but it's a bit like that. So 兵马俑 is like the toy of soldiers and their horses. That's why it's the terracotta warrior.
1: 兵马俑
0: Yes, 兵马俑造型
1: 造型、
0: mm-hmm.
1: I think I know this one. It means style.
0: It means style, yes, perfect. 兵马俑造型 So it's in the shape of 兵马俑 terracotta warrior. The style of it, it's the look of it.
1: So the popsicle is shaped like a terracotta warrior.
0: Yes, 兵马俑造型的雪糕我看到别人朋友圈发的图种草好久了
1: 我看到别人朋友圈发的图种草好久了
0: Good! And that means?
1: That means I've been wanting to get it for a while after seeing it on other people's social media.
0: Great! So, 我 is I, 看到
1: 看到 I've seen it.
0: Uh-huh, 别人
1: 别人
0: Other people.
1: Other people.
0: There is actually another way of saying other people.
1: Because you know what got me a bit there?
0: Uh-huh.
1: Is that when you say 不要 or 别
0: Uh-huh, you're right. It means don't do something.
1: Yes,
0: you are totally right.
1: Don't.
0: But 别 in itself, it can mean don't. But 别人 together, it's a word. It means other people.
1: Oh, I see.
0: You can also say 其他人
1: 其他人
0: That is also other people
1: 其他人
0: Yes And 朋友圈
1: 朋友圈朋友圈 Okay, 朋友 is friend
0: Uh-huh
1: 圈圈
0: Is a circle
1: That one is a little tough for me Oh,
0: Yes, it's a circle So
1: okay.
0: together, actually 朋友圈 is literally friend circle But it is a function on WeChat. It's the WeChat moments.
1: Oh, I see.
0: Uh-huh. So, 朋友圈, friend circle, WeChat moment. 发 is to publish. So, 图, we know it's picture. So, 发的图 is like the picture they posted in their WeChat moment. 种草, do you know this one?
1: 种草.
0: 种草.
1: Let me see. 种草. 种草 means, does it mean social media?
0: Actually, this is a tricky one because 种 carries the meaning of soul, to grow something. 草 is grass. So literally, it's growing grass. And because it's a trendy, it's kind of like an internet slang or internet jargon.
1: Oh.
0: It's saying that when you want to buy something so hard and you are growing some seeds, growing some grass in your heart and you feel like it's itchy right there. You have this itchiness for a certain item. That feeling is described as 种草. So, 我对这个蛋糕很种草 To this cake, this special cake, I have a strong feeling for it. Someone has planted the seed in my heart and now it's growing to grass and it's itchy. And if someone else say, no, it tastes really bad, don't buy it, it's just not good, it's been advertised too well, I don't like it, don't buy it. Then you can say 拔草
1: 拔
0: 草
1: 草、
0: It's like removing the grass in your heart. You don't feel the itchiness anymore.
1: Oh, 拔草
0: 拔草 remove the grass. So these are internet slangs. So 种草 would be saying that you have a great desire for something.
1: Yeah, I think in English we call it a craving.
0: A craving, yeah, that is a good word, yes, yes. And also, nowadays with all the internet influencers out there telling you what to buy, we also call that action of introducing you to an item that they feel like is really good for you, 种草。
1: 种草。
0: Yes, they plant the seed, let it grow in your heart, so that someday you will have to 拔草 anyway, by buying it or by hating it.
1: So they entice you to crave something.
0: Yes.
1: Even if you, like,
0: you
1: never
0: really
1: thought of it before.
0: Exactly. 种草. So, 种草好久了. So, I've been wanting this for quite a long time. 那咱们也买一个尝尝。
1: 那咱们也买一个尝尝。
0: 嗯。
1: Then let's get one and give it a try.
0: Yes.
1: That was an easy sentence for me, I think.
0: Oh, good. So then you explain. So, 那.
1: 那.
0: It means then.
1: Then.
0: Yeah, okay. Because it's like, it's not with a very concrete meaning, but it's very useful to form the sentence. So that's 那 咱们
1: 咱们
0: mm-hmm.
1: It means us.
0: Yes, we, us. 也
1: Yeah. To me, it means also.
0: Also, it is also. Great. 买一个
1: 买一个
0: mm-hmm.
1: 买 means buy.
0: Yes.
1: 一个 One.
0: Uh-huh. 个 is the quantity word here.
1: Yes.
0: Do you know some other quantity words? Give some examples.
1: 一次
0: So one time. Yes, that is a quantity word. 次 is a quantity word.
1: 次,
0: what yeah. about clothing when it comes to one dress?
1: 一件
0: Yes, 一件衣服 One piece of clothes.
1: And then 裤子 has a different...
0: Yes. Can you think of it?
1: Word...
0: 一条裤子 See, you're doing really well. Huh.
1: And then for paper, 一张纸 For cake, like a slice of cake, 一块蛋糕
0: Yeah, your Chinese is better than I expected, actually. You know a lot of quantity words.
1: Or you can say, since it's hot these days, you can say 一块西瓜
0: You're thinking about 一块西瓜 Because it's hot Yes. These are some very useful quantity words And I feel like the trick of remembering it is Do what Pearl is doing right now That is to remember the quantity word With the actual noun Put them together Remember the correlation And that's how you build up your vocabulary Especially in terms of quantity words So 一个 is the easiest one And from there you can, you know Have a list of your own vocabulary, let's say glossary of quantity words. And then we have 尝尝.
1: 尝尝.
0: Uh-huh.
1: That is, try something a little.
0: Yes, and also to have a taste of something. So try something especially for food. You have to taste it.
1: Have a little taste.
0: 尝尝. Actually, this is a useful and very common structure that is to repeat the same verb twice so you have a relatively lighter tone. So 尝尝 is like have a taste. How do you say have a look?
1: 看看.
0: Have a listen.
1: 聊聊.
0: Have a chat. You see, you're really good at this. So this is a very useful structure. That's how you say it. And actually, even though the examples we gave are almost all one-syllable words, actually the structure can be used for two-syllable words as well. For example, 讨论, discuss.
1: 讨论.
0: Yes, let's have a discussion over something. But keep in mind, a two-character word or a two-character verb can be formed in different ways. For example, we have 讨论. Both the characters 讨 and 论 mean to discuss something. In that sense, you can use the structure 讨论. But if we have a verb 上班 that is formed by 上, which is to go, and 班 is actually the noun kind character in the word, then you cannot say 上班, you have to say 上班. So we're always repeating the verb type.
1: Part.
0: Yes, the verb part. The verb part word or the verb part character. So it has to be like that.
1: Okay. I think I understand that.
0: Great. So that's the idea. And let's continue with our sentences. 我们参观完再买吧, 先去了解一下它的故事。
1: 我们参观完再买吧, 先去了解一下它的故事。
0: Yes.
1: That means, sure, after we finish here, we'll go find out the story behind it first.
0: Great. So, 我们...
1: 我们 is us or we.
0: Yes. Do you know the difference between 我们 and 咱们?
1: Not really.
0: Because there is no difference. They are basically the same thing. You can totally use them interchangeably. It's just 咱们 is a bit more colloquial, whereas 我们 is relatively more formal.
1: Okay.
0: 参观.
1: 参观.
0: Uh-huh.
1: I'm not sure about that one.
0: It means to visit. To visit a place. We translate it to visit, but actually 参观 means to visit a place and tour. When you're visiting somewhere, you have to go there and have a tour, and that's the entire meaning of visit or of 参观.
1: 旅游?
0: Uh-huh, 旅游.
1: Means?
0: 旅游 means to...
1: Holiday? Or?
0: It does also mean tour, but it means tour itself. So 旅游, 旅行, that's the trip, the travel. Whereas 参观 is... Exactly, you go visit a place, and that 参观 include touring in it. Because visit in English, when you visit some place, you doesn't

0: necessarily have to have a look around the building, around every room. Maybe you're just going there. But 参观, because 观 carries the meaning of look. So 参观, definitely you're having a tour.
1: It's exploring that place that you are visiting.
0: Yes, yes, yes. But the exploring part is implied instead of translated directly. 参观.
1: 参观.
0: 完.
1: 完.
0: Is to finish. So after visiting. 再 means then. 买 means to
1: buy.
0: How to say to sell?
1: 给买 or 买给, no.
0: To sell is 卖.
1: Oh, my.
0: I ask this because it's a bit tricky because
1: yeah.
0: They share similar pronunciations, yet different tone. So, 买, that's to buy. 卖, that's to sell.
1: 卖.
0: Uh-huh,
1: so,
0: perfect.
1: That's the first. No,
0: the fourth
1: tone,
0: yes. 先去 means firstly we go. 了解.
1: 了解.
0: It means to learn about.
1: Or understand something.
0: Or understand something, yes. So if someone asks you, 你了解他吗?
1: 你了解他?
0: 你了解他吗? Do you know him? Do you know him
1: 他?
0: Relatively well? It's like saying, it's not saying do you understand him, it's kind of like, do you know what kind of person this man is?
1: Do you
0: really know this person? Yes. So it's like, no, in a relatively deeper level. 了解. Mm-hmm. You can kind of compare it with 知道,
1: yes.
0: Because I know
1: that's
0: this, 我知道了, right? Because if you say, people ask you, 你了解他吗? Do you know him? Like, relatively well. Actually, you can say, 我知道他, I know this person, 但我不了解他, but I don't feel like I know him well enough to explain this person to you.
1: 我知道他.
0: I know who he is. That's basically it.
1: 了解他.
0: Ah, that's how you use it. So, 了解一下他的故事. We know 故事 is story.
1: 故事, mm-hmm. Story.
0: 他的故事 is the story of this item. So, 了解一下他的故事 means I'd like to learn about the story behind it first. 好呀,就这么愉快地决定了。好呀,就这么愉快地决定了。
1: That means, great, sounds like a good plan.
0: Yeah. So, 好呀。
1: 好呀, mm-hmm. Great.
0: Some other ways to agree with an idea or a recommendation, do you know?
1: 好的,
0: great. We sometimes also say 好吧.
1: 好吧.
0: Fine. 好吧 is a little less enthusiastic compared to 好呀. 好呀 is very enthusiastic.
1: And how about 好啊?
0: 好啊? Mm-hmm. Sure. And also I think some people say 好嘞.
1: 好嘞, yes.
0: Different ways of saying it.
1: I've heard a lot of people in the office say 好嘞.
0: Ah, 好嘞.
1: Whereas I'm used to 好的.
0: 好的. And 就 means then. 这么 is like this. 愉快的决定了愉快.
1: 愉快.
0: Mm-hmm. It means happy or pleasure.
1: Oh, 快, yes.
0: 愉快.
1: 快乐.
0: 快乐, that's also happy. And 决定.
1: 决定, uh-huh. Plan.
0: 决定 is decide.
1: Really?
0: Uh-huh. It means decide. 决定. So, 我决定明天不来了. I decided that I will not come back tomorrow. 决定.
1: What's the difference between 决定 and 打算?
0: 打算 is kind of like a plan. So, I plan to do something.
1: And 准备?
0: 准备 can also be planned too, but it carries the meaning of ready.
1: Okay.
0: So, 你准备好了吗? Are you ready? 我准备去旅行, I am planning a trip. It carries the meaning of getting ready for something.
1: I see.
0: And here, 决定 is to decide, and it can mean decision as well, so it can be used both as a verb or a noun. You can say, 你的决定是什么? What is your decision? And here, actually, 愉快地决定了, or 就这么愉快地决定了, is kind of like a set phrase or set sentence that a lot of people use. Also popular on the internet for a while, and then now people just use it commonly in our daily conversation.
1: Okay.
0: Yeah, so that's the dialogue part. Do you have any questions towards it?
1: No, I think I asked all of
0: okay,
1: my
0: great.
1: Questions.
0: Okay, great. Then let's give it a go. 现在雪糕的花样可真多呀。
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0: 好呀，就这么愉快地决定了。

0: You're listening to Takeaway Chinese with myself, Niu Honglin, and Pearl. We would love to hear from you. Coming up next, let's learn about the cool cultural and creative products that are receiving high praise from consumers in China. Don't go away, so you will take some Chinese away. Welcome back to Takeaway Chinese. I'm Niu Honglin with Pearl here in the studio. So Pearl, do you like to buy the 文创产品 or the souvenirs, the 纪念品 from museums or from tourist destinations?
1: Yes, those that are affordable. I love to buy them.
0: Me too.
1: And just decorate my home. So I do have a small collection in my apartment.
0: I do that too, which is why I have too many of those stuff, of the magnet, 冰箱贴.
1: 冰箱贴.
0: That is the magnet you have. You can use it to decorate your refrigerator. In Chinese, actually, 冰箱 is the fridge and 贴 is a sticker, so 冰箱贴. And also, I have a lot of hats and scarf. 丝巾.
1: 丝巾.
0: That's the scarf. And I also have some rulers for some reason.
1: Rulers? That's interesting.
0: Yeah. When it comes to really long stroll of Chinese paintings, they sometimes make some rulers inspired by it. So you can have some rulers. That's also cool. 尺子.
1: 尺子.
0: Mm-hmm. Which is why I really praise the idea of making those 文创产品, cultural and creative products, into popsicles. So I do not have to hoard all these cool products. I just eat them up.
1: That's a great way of thinking about it. Yeah, it's very nice to come across those things. And my favorite, I think, would be 熊猫.
0: 熊猫? Ah, panda. Panda ice creams. 熊猫雪糕, panda ice creams. Oh, yeah, I like those too. And also there's the Sanxingdui Museum's special ice cream that is from Southwest China, Sichuan Province. They rolled out ice cream bars in the shape of two millennia-old bronze masks unearthed from the legendary Sanxingdui ruins. Have you seen that one? We should totally publish the pictures online. It looks a bit creepy, but once you know the culture and history behind it, you find it fun. But eating it is still... I would not eat that. I will buy it for some friends and make some pictures.
1: Let me see. Oh, okay, here's the picture. It does look a bit scary.
0: I know. And also there are some other trendy, unique, and creative cultural products like the ice cream of Yueyang Tower in Hunan Province.
1: This one looks very, very like sophisticated.
0: Yes, it is.
1: Like high-end stuff when it comes to desserts. So I think I might try that. I might be tempted to try it.
0: And actually the other day I visited the Beijing Yuyuan Tan Park. They have also promoted ice cream shaped like cherry blossoms. Quite cute.
1: Yeah, that does sound like something I would eat.
0: And the thing is, when it comes to the great season for cherry blossoms, and you can buy a popsicle in that shape and you can pose in front of the actual flowers with your ice cream.
1: Wow.
0: Make a picture.
1: I'm
0: very
1: actually
0: nice.
1: Imagining that, and it looks amazing. It's stunning.
0: And imagine if you have a class of little primary schoolers and you buy them the ice cream and everyone's holding one, taking pictures.
1: Yeah.
0: Great advertising photo.
1: Besides the shape, the color of cherry blossoms, that pink color, it's just, yeah, I love it. It's amazing.
0: Cherry blossom, 樱花.
1: 樱花.
0: Mm-hmm, 樱花. And also universities are joining the trend by using the popsicles to promote their school culture. For example, universities are rolling out varieties of styles of popsicles based on their most iconic buildings, including the school gate, the teaching buildings as such, and school flowers, school bus. So they can all be seen as part of the very trendy, very popular popsicle culture this summer here in China.
1: Yeah, that's a great way of getting students excited about learning and being part of the culture of the university.
0: Yeah, and they will be very proud to present their very own school-themed popsicle. That brings us to the end of today's Takeaway Chinese. I'm Niu Honglin with Pearl here in the studio. For more episodes of the show, you can visit our website at radio.cgtn.com and go to the column podcast. 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Just search for Takeaway Chinese. Don't forget to leave your questions, comments, and ratings. I will see you next time. 下次再见。

0: From north to south, east to west, people in China are chasing their dreams and leaving their mark. Want to know how they beat the odds and made a difference? Footprints brings you the true life stories of their journeys.
1: Ever wondered what's actually going on in Africa through the perspective of an African? How are things really going between China and Africa? What's the narrative of this relationship? Well, get a perspective with China-Africa Talk. 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
1: Now the news, I'm Wenjie. The countdown to liftoff on Sunday night draws closer to China's latest manned space mission, Shenzhou 23, with astronauts Zhu Yangzhu, Zhang Zhiyuan, and Li Jiaying on board. Final preparations are underway at the launching site in northwest China. The Shenzhou 21 crew members aboard the Tiangong space station are prepared for their fellow astronauts' arrival. Cargo has been transferred to make room for the Shenzhou 23 crew. Supplies for their stay are ready. The Shenzhou 21 crew has been on the Tiangong space station since November. They will return to Earth in a few days after the handover, bringing scientific experiment samples. Chinese Commerce Minister Wang Wentao says participants at the APEC trade ministers meeting in Suzhou have reached consensus in five different aspects. They reaffirmed commitment to the long-term prospect of an Asia-Pacific free trade area, urging joint efforts to promote reform within the WTO. They also issued a blueprint for the development of the tertiary industry for the next decade and reached new understanding on expanding cooperation on digital trade. They also pledged to explore new measures to boost the development of the green economy. The U.S. Secret Service has fatally shot a man near the White House after he approached a security checkpoint and opened fire on officers. The gunshots prompted a lockdown at the White House, which was reportedly lifted later. Gunfire also struck a bystander, who is reportedly in critical condition. The suspect died in a hospital. Federal sources say President Donald Trump is safe, and no Secret Service agents were injured. Jim Spellman reports from Washington, D.C.
2: This is 17th Street Northwest in Washington, D.C. One block down from here is the main security entrance to the White House complex. Police responding to it, D.C. police, as well as the FBI, Secret Service, and U.S. National Guard that are also here in the area. A White House statement says that a shooter approached that checkpoint in the early evening, brandished a weapon and began shooting at officers. Secret Service agents then returned fire. There was some type of gun battle, apparently the suspect fleeing to some degree. Two people were shot, the suspect and a bystander. The White House says that suspect died once he arrived at a hospital.
1: U.S. President Donald Trump has announced that a peace agreement with Iran has been largely negotiated. Trump says the deal is subject to finalization between the U.S., Iran, and other countries in the Middle East. He adds that the Strait of Hormuz will open as part of the agreement to be announced shortly. On Saturday, Trump spoke by phone with Gulf and other regional leaders to review Iran's latest proposal. He said he also had a separate call with the Israeli Prime Minister. Iranian President Masoud Pezeshkian says his country seeks to safeguard national interests and remain cautious in negotiations with the U.S. He cited Washington's repeated breach of commitments, attacks on Iran amid talks, and targeted killings of his officials as the basis for widespread public mistrust during a meeting with the Pakistani Army Chief. He said Iran has pursued negotiations relying on its relations with friendly countries, including Pakistan. But his main goal is to safeguard the Iranian nation's interests through appropriate solutions. The president added that war has never been in anyone's interest and will only bring losses to the region and the world. The Pakistani military says discussions between Army Chief Asim Munir and the Iranian leadership have resulted in encouraging progress towards a final understanding. Munir paid a short official visit to Iran, where he met with the Iranian president, parliament speaker, foreign minister, and interior minister. A statement says the meetings were part of ongoing mediation efforts aiming to promote de-escalation and engagement amid regional tensions. The discussions focused on expediting the consultative process aiming to support regional peace and stability and reaching a conclusive agreement. And that's the news. I'm Wenjie.
3: A camel, a Samburu guide, and a Chinese man trekking hundreds of kilometers through Kenya's Rift Valley. This is not the setup for a movie. It is a real journey that later became a book called The Camel Diaries. This is China Africa Talk. I'm Gao Junya. For years, Chinese photographer Qi Lin traveled across Kenya's Turkana region, first as a project manager, then as a traveler searching for something deeper. Eventually, he left behind city life for long desert walks with his camel, Kipeshi, and Samburu guide, Martin, a journey that challenged not only his physical limits, but also his understanding of poverty, happiness, and what it means to live a meaningful life. At a time when China-Africa exchanges are deepening, Qi Lin's journey offers a more personal glimpse into how ordinary people from the two sides are getting to know each other. I sat down with Qi Lin to hear more of his experiences. Also joining the conversation was my good friend, Monica Cheru, chairperson of the Zimbabwe Writers Association, who brought an African perspective to the discussion.
4: Qi Lin, we just can't wait to know more of your book.
5: Thank you.
4: Tell us more about it. What's it about?
5: Yeah, so the name is The Camel Diaries, and it talk about my trip with my camel, with my mentor and guide, Martin, three of us, walking from the southern part of Kenya along the Great Rift Valley, 700 kilometers all the way to the north. That's the trip, yeah.
4: So why is Camel Diaries? Because, you know, I worked in Africa for several years. You know, I don't think camel is a typical animal of Africa, at least where I stayed. You know, we would think of Big Five.
5: Yeah.
4: You know, or even zebra, you know, and giraffe. Why camel?
5: Yeah. Actually, camel is a big part of the nomad community in Africa, especially East Africa. For example, a quarter of the camel population is in Somalia, and another quarter is in Kenya and Ethiopia. So why camel? It's like my camel, his name is Kipesh, and every time we have to follow him, he's the boss. So he walk, we walk. He rest, we rest. Yeah, and then this is the camel diary, because in the northern part of Kenya, is mainly arid area and savanna, and later is the desert. So camel is very essential for the trip, and it is the only animal could survive the trip with us. Yeah.
4: Mm. And you mentioned its name is Kipeshi?
5: Kipesh.
4: Yes, and what kind of language is that, and what does it mean?
5: Yeah, so Kipesh is a Samburu name. And because my herder and the region is we are passing through is called Samburu. Of course, it has a Samburu name, and also Kipesh has a Chinese name, Qi Peishi. Qi is my family name.

0: to write down what I did for the day. And the most important is just to tell my families and my friends I'm still alive. If you don't see my post for 2 days, better call the police. And then you can follow my post. Okay, where is this guy? And like, where is he hiding to? Mm-hmm. Yeah, just like that. But that was like 5 years ago. And later, you know, like more and more people see my post and they encourage me because I kind of like show a different perspective of Africa. Very different from the main media, very different from the social media. So they asked me, you have to publish it. So I'm lucky that I could find a publisher and now we have the book, yeah.
1: Mm. I actually like that mm-hmm. aspect of the different perspective, mm-hmm. but what made you decide to take this journey? Because mm-hmm. I understand you're yeah. in Nairobi, you're a modern yeah. city, life
0: exactly.
1: is good.
0: Yes, yes.
1: Then you decide to go into one of the most maybe difficult mm-hmm. terrains
0: yeah.
1: in Africa. Why?
0: Yeah. So first, personally speaking, for the past 10 years, every year I spent 1 or 2 months in the field, sleeping not under the roof, but under the sky, under the Milky Way. So that's my life. And that year, it just happened, you know, like, okay, I want to go to Turkana. Why Turkana? Because I've been there before. The first time I went to Turkana, it is in 2014. Mm-hmm. During that time, I was a project manager, managing vocational training project in Kenya, working with Ministry of Education. So during that time, I was doing the site survey, traveling all around Kenya. And then that's when I first went to Turkana. And it's very different, as you say. It's so difficult, you know, like it's such a remote area and I have to travel for several days driving myself to reach that location. At the beginning, I am a tourist. You say, oh, that's very interesting, mm-hmm. that's it. Mm-hmm. And later I revisited in 2016. During that time, I fly to Lodwar, which is the head of the county mm-hmm. of Turkana. And I visited Kakuma refugee camp. And during that time, you know, that was the year, the head title, you know, like the refugee of Europe. And then I see another group of refugees. They are from South Sudan. And during that time, South Sudan has been going through a horrible civil war and a lot of refugees flood into that area. And I see a different part, you know, like the different refugee. And then later I see the local people, they are even like outside of the radar, you know, like from the refugee, you know, it's called Turkana people. So that year, back to the book, I decide, okay, I was driving there and then I fly to there. I was like tourist. This time I decide to walk with a camel, like a local people, to go to that region. Yeah. Mm.
1: Then you put so much of your own personal life mm-hmm. into the book. You mm-hmm. openly talk about the mm-hmm. experiences,
0: yeah.
1: the loss you are working on getting through, and mm-hmm. things that have been happening to you in 10 years.
0: Mm-hmm.
1: Don't you feel a bit exposed? Because as a writer,
0: yeah.
1: you know, like you think, where do you draw the line? How do you yeah. do that?
0: So, yeah. So actually, as I told you, you know, like I never thought about I could be a writer. I never thought about that I could publish my personal diary to the public. But so I do not have this mindset of writer. So I... Honest, I do not know how to draw the line. Okay, which part is personal, which part I could show it to others. But what I know is a lot of this personal experience, you know, is really contributed. It's the foundation of what we say, the history, the relationship between China and Africa. China-Africa relations, you know, is not only the macro side, it's the project, the history, but also it's building by the individual like me. Like you, you know, like these personal talkings. We have a name, Monica, Lin, right?
1: Mm-hmm.
0: I think we want, I want to give a new perspective to others, you know, like here is not a group of Africans, a group of Chinese.
1: Mm-hmm.
0: Here is Monica, here is Lin. We are different, and we are here for different reasons, yeah.
2: Monica, besides Qi Lin, do you know any other Chinese people they've been chronicling about Africa? Is it rare, you know, to meet someone in

0: person, yeah.
1: The other book that I have read and enjoyed by a Chinese on Africa was written by Li Xinfeng, Professor Li Xinfeng. Mm-hmm. He tracked the Chinese descendants of Kenya again.
2: Okay.
1: Yes, so it
2: Yes.
1: And I also like exactly the same aspect. It's not a dry academic book. Mm-hmm. It's a personal story. It's a personal journey. And you're not just seeing the people that he's interacting with. You're also seeing the person.
2: Yeah.
1: And otherwise, most of the writing, it's really, you know, academic numbers, figures, so many bridges built, so many thousands. It's not something you can relate to. So I definitely get what you're saying. And I think maybe we need more books like this to connect us as people, not at international level, at government level, as human beings.
0: Actually, Professor Li Xinfeng, I think he's now retired. He used to head the African Institute of the Chinese Academy of Social Sciences.
1: Exactly.
0: He's from a more academic background.
1: Uh-huh.
0: He's written a book that yes. interested you.
1: No, he's also a poet. So Whoa. I think it comes through in his book. It's got a beautiful cadence. It's, believe me, it's not dry academic.
2: I'm going to read it.
1: Yeah.
0: We need
1: you. You really have to.
2: Yes, yes.
0: Yes, I think, Qilin, you've already talked about why you choose to go to Turkana region, but why it's so special? Because, you know, Africa is so huge, right?
2: Yeah.
0: There are so many different routes and destinations.
2: Yeah. So I think I have to talk about why Africa. Yeah, mm-hmm. So actually, my grandfather, he was one of the medical doctors which was sent to Somalia more than 50 years ago. Uh-huh. It was 1969. And when I was young, and he always talked about, you know, the fascinating stories about Somalia.
0: Mm.
2: And also, so Africa is so big, I cannot talk about us mm-hmm. as a whole. And I only visit around 10 countries in Africa. And what I know is especially the East Africa. And back to Turkana. Turkana, of course, I talk about is you feel different. And also in the same time, it's the human cradle, you know, like it's the cradle of the human, it's the cradle of mankind.
0: Mm.
2: 1984, the researchers, they discovered the most complete skeleton of all the human species, the Turkana boy. And second, the location is very interesting. So it's in the northwest part of Kenya, neighborhood of Ethiopia, South Sudan, and Uganda. So the culture and everything is so diversified, and that really interests me, yeah. And also the Turkana Lake is the biggest desert lake in the world.
0: Monica, you've been to Kenya. Have you been to Turkana region, you know, as lucky as Chile?
1: Well, not quite as inside as he's gone. Okay, I'll confess. Mm-hmm. Only as far as nice tourist resorts on the edges of okay. the region.
0: Okay, before we go to that, I would like you to assume, you know, what kind of obstacles or challenges Qilin has met during his trip.
1: Okay.
0: Because you said it's different, right? Yeah. What would you assume?
1: It's different. Okay, the moment you say a camel, which you don't know because you weren't here. It's definitely going to be desert.
0: Mm.
1: So, and it means you've got a lot of walking. It means water is going to be at the center of the story because you're always looking for the next water source. And also, I think you are going to meet people who maybe really live from day to day and maybe have to make some very hard decisions for survival.
0: Mm-hmm.
1: I think you're also going to meet people whose perception of life is different from yours. And maybe you discover that some of the things that we value in our lives are totally useless. Like right now, we are practically connected to our mobile phones, but when you get to a place with no reception, you suddenly find you can throw it away, right?
2: Yeah. Mm-hmm.
1: Yeah.
0: So did Monica capture it right?
2: Yes, yes. That's one of the big part, no signal, no cell phone, no virus.
0: And what about water?
2: So not only water, but it's really day-to-day survival, because of course without water you cannot survive. Of course they have snakes and other animals, and they have, out of sudden there's rain. Yes, even in the desert they have rain, and it's huge rain. It's very dangerous because it can cause the flash flood.
0: Wow.
2: Yeah, so day to day I have to learn how to survive. And then I had to really mention about Martin. You see, people say, okay, you hire a guide and then he's taking you there. No, it's not true. You know, like, of course, okay, I hired him as a guide, but he is my mentor. You know, he teach me how to become a human. What kind of human is like really the starting point of our human, as a human being, you know, like a hunter, gatherer, you know, nomad, and the survival skill in the field. You know, he teach me how to read the cloud, how to read the grass, and how to read, how to smell the signs of dangerous. And at the beginning, I am his student. I cannot help, I just like watching. Mm-hmm. Okay, how to do that. And then later, I am his helper. So while he's packing the camel, I can contribute, you know, tighten up the ropes. And then eventually, okay, I graduate. I'm his partner, you know, like we can take turns to handle the camel equipage, and we can take turns to lead the road. Yeah.
3: Mm.
1: So
2: yeah.
1: When a foreigner mm-hmm. writes about Africa, mm-hmm. there's always the temptation mm-hmm. to produce poverty porn, mm-hmm. even for the media and
2: yes.
1: everything.
2: Yes.
1: But I note that you really did avoid that.
2: Mm-hmm.
1: How did you do that?
2: Yeah.
1: Because you tell the story mm-hmm. without giving the impression that you are projecting mm-hmm. poverty.
2: Mm-hmm.
1: You are just telling people stories. Mm-hmm. How did you manage to do that?
2: Mm-hmm.
1: It's really admirable.
2: Okay. So I'm nothing special. At the first time I went to Africa, I'm full of stereotypes about Africa. Okay, this place must be hot, must be have a conflict, must be have all kinds of weird disease. But when I arrived there, nothing I was learned, nothing I was told. You know, like it's very different. So after I lived for a few years, little by little, okay, I see the truth, because misunderstanding is sometimes, you know, like as a Chinese, we don't speak English, and mm-hmm. We didn't travel for the internationalized of Chinese. I think it's only like after 80s or 90s. I'm like one of the lucky group that who can visit Africa.
1: Mm-hmm.
2: Yeah. And also, you talk about poverty. Yeah. How do we define the word poverty?
0: Mm-hmm.
2: If we define this word by how much money we have, China is still a developing country. Of course, you see China, oh, we are so strong. But per capita, we are not as rich as the Western people.
1: Mm-hmm.
2: But when I go to Africa, when I'm in the field, I'm with the Kenya people, you see, they are happy. They are happier than me. I have a vehicle, they have a camel. You know, a vehicle is more expensive than a camel, but they are happier. Their spirit, their heart is richer than me. So I'm poor, they are rich, yeah.
0: I think you brought up a very interesting topic, because several of my African friends, they did tell me, how do you define poverty? They would think a local person with, not a camel, but with a cow, they're rich. You know, cow is their bank. It's not necessarily you have a certain balance in your typical bank card. It's just, you know, you're with the nature, you have your stock, then you're rich. You're not that, you know, poor as defined by the Western standards.
1: Yeah.
0: Or the so-called.
1: I think was it the Mali president?
2: Mm-hmm.
1: He, the 77th?
2: Yeah.
1: UN?
2: Yeah.
1: He did quite a hard-hitting speech where he said, part of Africa's poverty is a construct because we have a big economy that is not captured in dollars. Like for the people you see, they might exchange things with no money changing hands. So how do you capture that economy before you decide that this person is poor? So I agree with you that the definition of poverty is quite complex, and I'm happy that your writing picks that up, and you choose to talk about people and relationships and the things that make us human beings. I really liked that part.
0: Yeah, I think we've been seeing growing exchanges between China and Africa. With three of us, we've been benefiting from such exchange programs. And I'm wondering, with this growing exchanges, what kind of Africa would you like to bring to China? You want to tell the Chinese audiences?
2: When I was in Kenya 2011, you know, like most of the Chinese are doing construction and also trading. And later, around 2016, I see people started to put factories, maybe like the labor intensive factories and also some factory related to infrastructure. And nowadays, I see more and more high tech, you know, like connections between China and Africa. You see, these days we talk about the ChatGPT, and most of people, they don't know there's a big connection between the ChatGPT and the Kenya people. Is the Kenya engineers labor the world to train this large language model. So they're already there. Yes, I think that's the future. You know, there are so many ways that and I'm still seeing it growing. Yeah, so I have the confidence. Yeah.
0: What about you, Monica? You've been here in China for many times, and what kind of stories of China would you like to bring to Zimbabwe and to the broader Africa?
1: We should all take time to know each other as human beings and then have an opinion of the individual. I mean, 1.3, 1.4 billion people?
2: Exactly.
1: You cannot define them through one individual.
0: No.
1: Then also the fact that China is complex. It's got highly developed parts. It's got parts that are still being brought forward. And that's, as far as I can see, there is a lot that connects us rather than what divides us. You break it down to simple things: respect for elders, the need for identity as part of your culture. All these are things that when you look at it, we are quite similar. But because we don't take enough time to know each other as human beings, we are divided when we shouldn't be. Mm. Yeah, I think that's what I would want to tell Africa.
0: Yes, you have experiences actually visiting China, but we do have a lot of, most of the Africans, they haven't been to China. But with this growing China-Africa cooperation, we've seen a lot of projects being implemented in Africa in local communities, like what Qi Ling has been doing, vocational training, things like that. So have you noticed the changes of perceptions of local people when it comes to, you know, the Chinese community, China, the China-Africa cooperation?
1: I think the perceptions change when people have a real connection with the Chinese in their community. But on a whole, I think there's still a lot of work from both sides. And I think it's important for every Chinese person in Africa to realize that they're an ambassador of China. Whether they are connected to the government officially or not, or as private individuals, that whatever they do has an impact on the rest of the Chinese community in Africa. And it's also the same with Africans interacting with the Chinese. We should also realize that in every interaction, we are shaping the perception of the Chinese of Africans. Yeah, I think there's still a lot of work for all of us.
0: Yeah, before we go, we are still curious to know your next plans. Where would you like to go? Are you still going to travel in Africa or any other regions in the world?
2: Of course, back to Africa. And I've been so many times to Turkana, and I still want to go back again. And the first time driving there, later flying, take a camel, even I travel with a motorbike once. And this was like 5 years ago, and this time if I want to go back again, I want to bring a robot. Robot is like a baby of mankind. I want to bring this baby to our hometown, to Turkana. I think that will be very interesting.
1: Mm-hmm.
2: Yeah. And also, like, the mind of this baby is AI.
0: Mm-hmm.
2: I wonder if AI sees the birthplace of mankind, maybe he can learn something.
0: Yeah. And Martin is going to join you for your next trip?
2: Maybe, yes. Yes.
1: We
2: maybe
1: hope
2: also
1: so.
2: Kipesh. Yeah.
0: What about you, Monica? I know you've been writing a book about China, right? So can you just give us a preview of it? What's it about?
1: Okay, it's about China and Africa. Some of the issues we've been discussing. I've taken a few case studies of bad relations between the Chinese and the Africans and try to understand how did we get to here and also suggest a few solutions. Hopefully it will be out in August. I've had a few issues with the editors. I think they've been trying to fit it into a box, which is not what I set out to do. But hopefully that's resolved now.
3: 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I'm Gao Junya. 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

0: Some say Chinese is one of the most difficult languages in the world, and learning it is almost impossible.
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7: Hello and welcome to Sideline Story, your destination for sports news, analysis and discussion. I'm Yang Guang. This week, we're breaking down the NBA Conference Finals. Are these the best playoff matches we've seen? And who are the biggest stars stealing the spotlight? Joining me for the conversation are my fantastic co-hosts Tian Yu and Brandon Yates. All right, let's first look into the Western Conference Finals between the Oklahoma City Thunder and the San Antonio Spurs. Yep. I mean, what two games. I was pumped with this seesaw battle. Tian Yu, would you say this is the best Western Conference Final series in your recent memory? And what specifically makes this clash so intense?
8: Yeah, I will probably say so. Because honestly, before the series started, I didn't expect it to be, you know, this tight. I mean, the first two games are in OKC, and they kind of dominated the regular season, and you know, as defending champions, they look just unbeatable. But the Spurs turn out to be such a hard nut to crack. They're so difficult to deal with. What I really like about this whole Spurs team is not only about Wembanyama. You know, guys like Stephen Castle and Dylan Harper, they have stepped up in crucial moments too. They can defend hard, run nonstop, and they just create space around Wembanyama. The whole team just gives you this, you know, fearless and resilient vibe. Talking about the other side, the OKC, I think they still look terrifying. But, you know, I think it was for the first time for a while, they're facing a team that can seriously challenge them and just truly match their intensity. It doesn't feel like one-sided at all. It feels like two, you know, future dynasties colliding. You know, one is trying to just to build a new era, and the other is trying to, you know, defend one.
7: Right. Remember, the San Antonio Spurs had a regular season record against OKC with four wins and just one loss. And I don't think they consider themselves as underdogs in this series. Brandon, is the Spurs Thunder West Final the type of playoff games you've been looking for? And what makes it particularly interesting and entertaining to watch?
9: I think what makes it particularly interesting is that I wasn't expecting this big of a challenge from San Antonio, to be honest. I think that I was expecting them to be a team that solely relied on Victor Wembanyama. And I've always felt, at least in these initial stages of his, you know, very young and inexperienced career, that, you know, he hasn't been consistent enough to be able to take a franchise like San Antonio all the way. But the supporting cast, people haven't really been talking about recently, but in these playoffs, they've been absolutely incredible. And Tian Yu, you mentioned Stephen Castle, and he's really impressed me. The aggression that he plays with and the confidence and, you know, kind of getting into the face of some of OKC stars. Like, I remember in the opening minutes of, game two, where he tried to land that dunk over Shai Gilgeous-Alexander. Mm. And drawing the foul, but, you know, he didn't land the dunk. But, like, Shai just looked really, like, shocked, and it kind of, like, woke the team up, which probably didn't play into their hands. Obviously, you know, OKC going on to level the series. But I think it just showed that they're not going to lie down, you know, and I think that they're not going to just completely rely on Victor Wembanyama to bring them the victories. And even though he has been incredible, you know, there's some interesting, like, little factoids about Victor Wembanyama that have come out. You know, I think, if I'm not mistaken, he had like some sort of a blood clot or something in his shoulder. Yeah. I don't remember what the specific, I think it was something like that. And then there was a period where it looked like his career might be over. And apparently, I think he said that he spent like 9 or 10 minutes like completely inconsolable and crying and like on the floor. And like, he really thought that was going to be the end. And then he managed to recover. And then he spent some time in China. I think he spent time with Shaolin monks
8: Yes. Yeah.
9: or something like that, and like
8: Yeah.
9: doing some interesting training. And I saw there were pictures of him like at the Great Wall and outside, the palace and all of this sort of thing. So maybe there was some influence from China's side that has gotten him back to this level. So maybe if he goes all the way to lift the NBA, maybe he can thank China for helping him get there. Besides some of those elements that I already mentioned, particularly the fact that San Antonio aren't just lying down. I think there's also definitely some, tactical elements. OKC, are known for playing disciplined, switch-heavy, precision basketball, which has really worked for them. And I think it particularly works for someone like Shai Gilgeous-Alexander, who we know has incredible ability, but is also a master of manipulating the rules to benefit him and what he can do. So, I think that really, and that's not, I mean that as the highest compliments. I know a lot of people don't like it, but if you're able to, manipulate the rules to benefit your team and your game so that you can, excel, all credit to you. But San Antonio, very differently, creative, they play with length and very unpredictable. And I think that's also something that is very interesting to watch. Every possession from both sides feels incredibly different, but incredibly impactful. And also just from both sides, the athleticism that we're seeing from some of these stars, but obviously particularly from Wembanyama and Shai Gilgeous-Alexander is just absolutely incredible. So obviously Wembanyama with the rebounds and just his incredible height and reach is something, but he also has incredible shooting, and it's just a pretty remarkable all-rounder. I still don't think he's anywhere near what he can be and what he should be, but the fact that he's already, gotten to this point with the San Antonio team is pretty remarkable, and they could potentially go all the way. But then you look at someone like Shai Gilgeous-Alexander and the players that he has around him, and the kind of grace that he plays with, and he kind of floats around and looks very, very difficult to stop without drawing a foul. Both those men in particular are very, very exciting to watch for completely different reasons. So yeah, this is the basketball's been exceptional. The different approaches have been really interesting to watch. So yeah, I think this is going to be one of those conference finals that is one for the ages.
7: Right. I would say San Antonio is the first team OKC has encountered in this year's playoffs to match their physicality and intensity.
8: Yeah.
7: Both teams are very energetic, and look at those young lads, even the role players from the OKC side, Wallace, Caruso.
8: Caruso,
7: Yeah, they just they're very tough to beat. That game one, I would say it's the most intense NBA game I've seen for quite some time. Just the classic. When the two teams encountered for the first time in the playoffs this year, no targeted adjustments, no full preparations, just raw power heading against each other. And at the tail of the game, the superstar duel between SGA and Wembanyama really raised the game to another level, especially Wemby. I mean, he was already turning heads in his first playoff run this year. But what a sensational game one. That local three to tie the game in overtime, insane, just insane. It must be recorded as one of the signature games for the French star in his career. So Tianyu, let's stay with Wembanyama. Have you been surprised at all by his performance so far, or did you expect this level of brilliance?
8: Well, honestly, yes, I am surprised. He already plays with the calmness of a veteran. He's just, nothing seems to rush him, and he never looks kind of overwhelmed by the moment. Of course, his physical tools are real, but I think the biggest thing about him is actually his game IQ. He just understands the game at a very high level already, and he always seems to be in the right place at the right moment. Whether it's, like we said, it's grabbing rebounds, protecting the paint, or finding open space offensively. It's his basketball IQ that gets him, so many easy points and rebounds, consistently. And also, I think I want to talk about his mentality part, because I think that's what separates a stars from superstars. I think, like you mentioned, the game one moment against OKC was, the perfect example of that. It's so iconic. Spurs was down 3 points with less than 30 seconds left. Everybody expected Wembanyama to, to pass the ball and just go straight inside. Instead of doing that, he just pulled up for a three and, you know, tied the game. You know, considering the pressure and, you know, he's not known as an elite shooter yet, that took serious confidence. The thing is, if he misses that shot, all the criticism will come to him, but he still took it. So I think that courage just really impressed me. To be a true superstar, talent alone is far from enough. You also need the mindset to, you know, to take the responsibility in the biggest moments. I think Wemby already has that mentality, and that's why people are already talking about him as someone who could has the potential to reach the level of, you know, the likes of LeBron James and Kevin Durant someday.
7: Yeah, that might be the part the Shaolin Temple experience helped him.
8: Yeah.
7: But yeah, everyone was talking about Wemby's clutch three-pointer in game one. It gave me goosebumps as well.
8: Yes.
7: But that defensive presence he brought into the game,
8: yeah,
7: was just something else. It was, I would say, the most intimidating defense I've ever seen from a single player. When Wemby is under the basket, the Thunder players don't even dare to attack the paint. There's one moment in game one that really struck me. Caruso delivered a beautiful no-look pass to a wide-open Shai Gilgeous-Alexander near the rim. No defender in sight. SGA pulled up a short-range jumper. Normally a 100% make for him, but it fell short. Why? Simply because Victor Wembanyama was somewhere nearby. Wemby didn't even jump or fully commit for a block. He was just standing there watching.
8: Yeah.
7: And that alone disrupted SGA, MVP's guaranteed shot. I mean, it kind of tells the true story of Wembanyama's dominance. The psychological fear he

0: steals in the opponent. He doesn't even need to touch the ball to change the game. That's my impression. Brandon, beyond the obvious physical gifts, what truly separates Wembanyama from every other in the game right now? Do you think he's growing into the face of the league?
1: I don't think he's quite at that stage yet, but he's definitely on the path. I think that he is definitely someone that the league is going to want to protect, maybe in a similar way to SGA. So it'll be interesting to see how that develops rules-wise and calls from the referees-wise going forward. But the way that you guys have called it, I think, covers it completely. You both touched on his effectiveness, but on both ends of the court. And I think that's what separates him from most young superstars at this point in time, is that he really and truly does affect almost every single layer of the game, which is not something that you often see these days. Protects the rim like an all-time great center, moves like a wing defender, shoots comfortably from the outside. I mean, like you said, it's not as reliable and as consistent as it should be at this point. But, you know, when the moment calls for it and you know, like that game-changing three, he really does seem to be able to step up and have an impact in the moment. You know, can create offense from the dribble, passes well enough to punish double teams. And like you've mentioned, psychologically, opponents are really concerned about him. And they really do seem to visibly alter their attacks because of him, which is not something that you would actually expect from a franchise like OKC, who are so, you know, sort of structured and confident and not really set in their ways, but they definitely have a system that I think that they've been comfortable with. And I think Wembanyama was like, well, that's enough of that. Let's see how you can handle me and what I can do. That's what makes him so impressive, is that, you know, beyond the physical 7'8", you know, and the reach that he has and just being an absolute physical anomaly, he can still move that body. Yeah. I think that's another thing. And the impact that he has with and without the ball, I think, is what makes him the most scary prospect for any opposing team or opponent. Because normally when you face someone that is, you know, like Yang Guang mentioned, potentially the face of the NBA going forward, or someone that is, you know, the man of the moment in the NBA, you normally only have to prepare to deal with one element, you know, offense or defense. With Victor Wembanyama, you have to prepare adequately enough for both.
0: Yeah.
1: So he's kind of like a one-man team. I'm not saying that San Antonio and, you know, some of the players that we mentioned are not supporting him, and I think that's what makes San Antonio even more of a scary prospect, at least for these playoffs. But the fact that he's able to be as effective as a superstar on both ends is what makes him, I think, so generational. And I think that's why former and current stars have spoken about him like he's going to go down as one of the greats of all time before he had even stepped onto, you know, an NBA court. So if he can maintain this level, continue to, you know, stay fit and healthy and, you know, grow in confidence and you know, become more consistent, I think there's no reason why he can't potentially go down as one of the greatest big men of all time. But again, the injury concerns have to be really, really well managed.
2: Yeah.
1: And it is very, very, even though he has reached incredible success very early on, anything can happen. So it's looking very good at these early stages, but hopefully we can still be talking about him in this regard 10 years from now, which is what he should be aiming for, to reach the heights of someone like, I know it's an unfair, not comparison, but it's an unfair target, but to reach someone like, let's say, LeBron James's level, you know, to perform at the superstar level for 20 years is what people are expecting of him. And it'll be interesting to see if he can deliver that, because I wouldn't want that pressure on anybody's shoulders. But he seems to be handling it better than most young superstars right now and historically.
0: Yeah. San Antonio without Victor Wembanyama, I would say, is totally a different team. Mm. They would struggle for even the play-in tournament spots. I haven't seen this much of an influence inside the team since LeBron James.
2: Yeah.
0: I would say he might be the next face of the league. All right, so before we move on, here's a quick review of the biggest sports headlines in China and around the world for the past week. Arsenal has won the English Premier League title for the first time in 22 years. This was after Manchester City were held to a 1-1 draw at Bournemouth. Mikel Arteta's side will lift the trophy on Sunday at Crystal Palace. City manager Pep Guardiola congratulated Arsenal on winning the title.
3: Congratulate Arsenal, Mikel, staff, backroom staff.

0: have fans for this Premier League will deserve.
1: With one game left, City remains 4 points behind the Gunners. Aston Villa roared to a 3-0 victory over Freiburg in the Europa League final. The win gives Unai Emery his fifth Europa League title as a manager and ends Villa's 30-year trophy drought.
2: With this trophy, we are sure we need as well, and the club as well, in a lot of things, is trying to get better.
1: Freiburg missed the trophy and the Champions League spot. Brazil has named Neymar to its squad for the FIFA World Cup. The 34-year-old comes back following a prolonged absence due to a series of injuries that kept him out of much of the qualifying campaign. Brazil head coach Carlo Ancelotti says he has time to improve further.
3: The assessment throughout the year has always focused on his physical condition, and we have discussed that. He played consistently in the last few games. It's possible that he will have the chance to improve his physical condition during this period leading up to the first World Cup match.
1: Meantime, Portugal head coach Roberto Martinez has named the 41-year-old Cristiano Ronaldo to the squad for the upcoming World Cup.
4: Football Mundial?
5: When we talk about Cristiano Ronaldo, there are two players, the icon and then the player. He has the compatibility needed to be in the national team, and for me, the captain, exemplary.
1: Germany also named its 26-man squad with the late return of 40-year-old Manuel Neuer. Julian Nagelsmann also included youngsters such as 18-year-old Leonard Kahl, while keeping faith with an out-of-form Leroy Sané. Shai Gilgeous-Alexander of the Oklahoma City Thunder has won the NBA's Most Valuable Player for the second consecutive year. The win for Gilgeous-Alexander, who is Canadian, marks the eighth consecutive time that NBA's MVP was born outside the US. The Dallas Mavericks have mutually agreed to part ways with head coach Jason Kidd. Team president Masai Ujiri says the Mavs now aim to build a clear direction around rookie Cooper Flagg and veteran Kyrie Irving. Yannick Sinner became the first Italian man to win the Italian Open since Adriano Panatta achieved the feat 50 years ago. Sinner's victory over Casper Ruud in the final also made him only the second man after Novak Djokovic to win all nine Masters 1000 events.
6: Yeah, there's no better place to complete this set, you know. For an Italian, it's one of the most special places we play tennis in.
1: Sinner has extended his winning streak to 29 matches. Welcome back. Now let's zoom in onto the Eastern Conference side. The Cleveland Cavaliers and the New York Knicks are battling it out for the NBA final spot. Game one was one of the most iconic comebacks in NBA history,
7: yeah,
1: done by the New York Knicks. But Tianyu, mm-hmm, Cleveland and New York, are the two teams really the sides you expected to be appearing at this stage of the competition?
7: Honestly, I think the Knicks making the Eastern Conference Finals,
1: makes sense.
7: Yeah, it wasn't that surprising. I mean, they've been building toward this for a few years already. And, you know, with Jalen Brunson playing at this level, they always had a chance. But I have to admit, I think the Cavaliers surprised a little bit to me. I mean, yes, they have stars like Donovan Mitchell and James Harden, but I think during the regular season, I still didn't feel, you know, fully convinced by their performances, especially James Harden. I think you can still see the playmaking ability and his, you know, rich experience in the league, but physically, he's clearly not the same player anymore. And in that first game against the Knicks, Brunson really attacked Harden hard.
1: Yeah.
7: I mean, again and again. And, you know, at one point, the Knicks, they were down big. Like, they were trailing by over points.
1: 20 points, yeah.
7: Yes. But Brunson completely changed the momentum by targeting mismatches and just, you know, breaking through the defense. And I must say, Harden suffered a lot in these, you know, matchups. So yeah, overall, I still think the Western Conference Finals look much stronger in terms of, you know, game quality and intensity. You know, I think the basketball there just feels, you know, faster, more complete on both sides. And that's why if I'm predicting, you know, the finals right now, I think I would favor whoever comes out of the Western Conference.
1: Okay.
7: I think both OKC and the Spurs, they just, you know, look more dominant overall.
1: To be honest, I was kind of expecting an East final series between Boston and Detroit. But yeah. Cleveland and New York really convinced me why they are here now. I mean, I was impressed with the Cavaliers' dynamic offense and New York's resilience. And they showed it in game one as well. But Brandon, here's a question that might anger fans of both sides. Tian Yu has made his prediction, but do you believe whoever comes out of the East is ultimately playing for second place, given how powerful the top two teams in the West look this season?
4: I'm not entirely sure. I think that someone like James Harden getting to an NBA Finals, I think that would completely bring out the best in him. And I think that could, even at this late stage in his career, be a scary prospect. I'm also a very big fan of Donovan Mitchell. He doesn't get spoken about enough, in my opinion. I think that he really is somebody that is an incredible athlete, a really dominant attacker, and has an elite mentality. But speaking of an elite mentality, Jalen Brunson, that guy is such an underdog, you know, smaller than everybody else. But the way that he attacks and the confidence that he has and the resilience that he has really does seem to galvanize this Knicks team whenever they face adversity. I know he's got, again, you know, like SGA and Wemby, you know, fantastic support cast around him. But I think he will always grab the headlines. From a purely like on paper perspective, I think that if San Antonio or OKC get to the finals, I think it's going to be incredibly challenging for the Cavs or for New York to overcome that. But I think that there are one or two sort of smoking guns that kind of fly under the radar for both the Cavs and for New York, you know, that I just mentioned, that could also potentially make it not necessarily you know, a walkover, but I think it, you know, could be a very competitive finals.
1: Yeah, Jalen Brunson, such a phenomenal player. I haven't seen a player in his height playing so aggressively in the NBA playoffs. Just phenomenal. But finally, let's talk about disappointments. Tian Yu, who has been the single most disappointing player in these playoffs so far, relative to expectations, contract, or past performances?
7: Yeah, I have to mention Chet Holmgren. Mm-hmm. I actually like this player. I think he's diligent, he's defensive work rate, he's willing to sacrifice for his teammates, and he had a fantastic regular season. But in this series against Wembanyama, I think he just hasn't looked like himself. Usually we see a confident and, you know, a complete player in Chet, especially defensively, but in these games, I think he's kind of being completely overshadowed.
1: Yeah, Chet Holmgren has been compared with Victor Wembanyama since he stepped into the league. He needs to find his own rhythm, especially in this tie against San Antonio. But from my side of things, I would say Nikola Jokic must be the biggest disappointment this season. I mean, he's one of the top players in the league, but declined for no reason, without any clue, against the Wolves. Rudy Gobert used to be his toy, but this time he could do little against the French center. Definitely not the Jokic I knew.
7: Yeah.
1: Brandon, who has failed expectations the most in the playoffs so far from your perspective?
4: I think most recently, with the expectations around James Harden and, you know, the leadership capabilities that he was supposed to bring to Cleveland, we haven't seen that yet. And I think historically that has been a problem. We know about his struggles with the 76ers, and he is somebody that is and has been a generational talent. But mentality-wise, I don't know if he has the leadership capabilities to take a team like the Cavaliers all the way to the championship. It remains to be seen. And if he does get to that point, I think that we will see the best of him. I think that he will be incredibly determined to take that probably final opportunity that he has in his career to get that ring and to get it with the Cavs. I think would be an incredible achievement for somebody like him and for that entire organization.
1: James Harden, I agree. Jalen Brunson and James Harden, tactically, that's not a mismatch.
7: Yeah.
1: But Harden declined so much in his mobility, especially on the defensive side of things. So I guess, Brunson just took full advantage of that. All right, let's see how the conference finals will proceed and who will stand on the final stage. With that, we end this episode of Sideline Story. Thank you so much for joining us. Subscribe to Sideline Story and leave your comments wherever you listen to podcasts. For more information, you can also check our website at radio.cgtn.com. Until next time, stay on the sidelines with us.
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1: Ever wondered what's actually going on in Africa through the perspective of an African? How are things really going between China and Africa? What's the narrative of this relationship? 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
1: Now the news. I'm Wen Jie. The countdown to liftoff on Sunday night draws closer to China's latest manned space mission, Shenzhou 23, with astronauts Zhu Yangzhu, Zhang Zhiyuan, and Li Jiaying on board. Final preparations are underway at the launching site in northwest China. The Shenzhou 21 crew members aboard the Tiangong space station are prepared for their fellow astronauts' arrival. Cargo has been transferred to make room for the Shenzhou 23 crew. Supplies for their stay are ready. The Shenzhou 21 crew has been on the Tiangong space station since November. They will return to Earth in a few days after the handover, bringing scientific experiment samples. Multiple teams in Shanxi province are racing to find two more missing miners trapped in a coal mine following a gas explosion. The explosion hit the Liu Xianyu coal mine in Qingyuan County on Friday, killing 82 people. 128 people are receiving treatment for their injuries. At least one person is dead and 17 others are unaccounted for after heavy rain battered Chongqing. Torrential rain struck parts of the city's central and western areas. Meteorological authorities say the rainfall poses a risk of inducing geological disasters, including landslides, collapses, and debris flows. Chinese Commerce Minister Wang Wentao says participants at the APEC trade ministers' meeting in Suzhou have reached consensus in five different aspects. They reaffirmed commitment to the long-term prospect of an Asia-Pacific free trade area, urging joint efforts to promote reform within the WTO. They also issued a blueprint for the development of the tertiary industry for the next decade and reached new understanding on expanding cooperation on digital trade. They also pledged to explore new measures to boost the development of the green economy. The U.S. Secret Service has fatally shot a man near the White House after he approached a security checkpoint and opened fire on officers. The gunshots prompted a lockdown at the White House, which was reportedly lifted later. Gunfire also struck a bystander, who is reportedly in critical condition. The suspect died in a hospital. Federal sources say President Donald Trump is safe, and no Secret Service agents were injured. Jim Spellman reports from Washington, D.C.
2: This is 17th Street Northwest in Washington, D.C. One block down from here is the main security entrance to the White House complex. Police responding to it, D.C. police as well as the FBI, Secret Service, and U.S. National Guard that are also here in the area. A White House statement says that a shooter approached that checkpoint in the early evening, brandished a weapon and began shooting at officers. Secret Service agents then returned fire. There was some type of gun battle, apparently the suspect fleeing to some degree. Two people were shot, the suspect and a bystander. The White House says that suspect died once he arrived at a hospital.
1: U.S. President Donald Trump has announced that a peace agreement with Iran has been largely negotiated. Trump says the deal is subject to finalization between the U.S., Iran, and other countries in the Middle East. He adds that the Strait of Hormuz will open as part of the agreement to be announced shortly. On Saturday, Trump spoke by phone with Gulf and other regional leaders to review Iran's latest proposal. He said he also had a separate call with the Israeli Prime Minister. Iranian President Masoud Pezeshkian says his country seeks to safeguard national interests and remain cautious in negotiations with the U.S. He cited Washington's repeated breach of commitments, attacks on Iran amid talks, and targeted killings of his officials as the basis for widespread public mistrust during a meeting with the Pakistani army chief. He said Iran has pursued negotiations relying on its relations with friendly countries, including Pakistan. But his main goal is to safeguard the Iranian nation's interests through appropriate solutions. The president added that war has never been in anyone's interest and will only bring losses to the region and the world. And that's the news. I'm Wen Jie.
0: with the latest on the corporate front, all the market trends, expert opinion, and sound business advice. It is your unique window into the business world, direct from the heart of China.
3: Hello and welcome to Biz Talk. I'm Zhao Yang in Beijing. Chinese technology companies are driving a new IPO boom on the Hong Kong Stock Exchange. Since the beginning of this year, 53 companies have listed in Hong Kong, raising nearly 160 billion Hong Kong dollars, up 570% year on year. Among them, 48 companies are from the Chinese mainland. The latest wave of listings has been dominated by high-tech companies, especially in artificial intelligence, semiconductors, and high-tech manufacturing. So what is driving the surge of these tech listings, and why are global investors pouring billions into them? So for more on this, joined us on the line now are Professor Qu Yiqiang, a fellow of Belt and Road Research Center at Minzu University of China, Li Lun, assistant professor of economics, Peking University, and also Yan Liang, professor of economics, Willamette University. So Yan, I will start with you first. What is driving Chinese tech companies listing on the Hong Kong Stock Exchange this year?
4: Well, I think there are two major reasons that we see this waves of tech companies IPOs in Hong Kong. One is, of course, the tremendous growth in China in terms of the tech industries. So we're seeing, you know, AI, quantum computing, biotech, and other sectors that are having many of these new startups, new companies, they're rising. So to raise more funds, they typically seek the so-called dual listing. So they list in China, but they also list in Hong Kong to get more access to the international capital. And on the other hand, I think that the policy shift now, both in Hong Kong and in mainland, to support the kinds of pre-revenue tech IPOs have also promoted the kinds of growth in these tech IPOs. In other words, I think it has built a very nice, I would say, ecosystem between the tech sector and the financial sector to together support the kinds of technology development by making access to making the access easier to raise capital for these tech companies.
3: Mm. So Professor Qu Yiqiang, Ian mentioned the dual listings have become a feature of this IPO boom. So why are mainland companies increasingly pursuing the listings in both markets?
5: Well, I think number one is it's a very important mechanism for them to spread all the risks and also promote more of the liquidities, because both market actually has been covering two very large investment, you know, market, and also two very large group of investors in mainland and also in Hong Kong. So I think the liquidity would be much ample than just been listed in one destination. And also because this two market are anchoring towards each other. So sometimes you're going to see A share is higher, or sometimes the H share is higher. So, but when one direction is going too extreme, for example, an A share price is going soaring up so quickly, but H share is not moving that fast. So there is an anchor, or there's a calibration, you know, effect for everybody to see, okay, why there is a gap in between. So probably in A share is overrated, or in H share is been more undervalued. So eventually the stock price will come back to their normal range. And also for second is about the brand and the strategic values, because A share are facing a very large quantity of the investors and money and invest and also people. But for H share, I think it's very important to brand the company to the international capitals, you know, for the international investors to know them and also make them into a global brand.

0: companies to Hong Kong and give them an international channel, but also stay their own position in A share. So I think all that actually has make A and H market very complementary to each other.
1: So, Lilun, are global investors now looking at Chinese tech companies differently compared with years ago?
2: Yeah, definitely. So I think the global investors are transforming from the old, for example, consumer internet platform companies narrative to a more, hard technology and AI infrastructure narrative. So, for example, years ago, we were talking about, for example, ByteDance or Alibaba or, these companies that offer, these consumer services which could face geopolitical risk. But today, I think the global investors are paying more attention to these hard tech, including AI chips, computing powers, robotics, EVs, batteries, advanced materials, and also all of the industrial related software and hardware. So I think there's a fundamental difference because all of the hard tech is representing a more fundamental change in technology and innovation. And we're also looking for global investors who are looking for diversification. And a lot of AI assets in the US are currently either private or very, very expensive. So I think Hong Kong is offering a exposure to this public market, to the AI infrastructure and China's application, especially the ecosystem, often at a relatively cheaper valuation compared to US peers. So I think the global investors, when they look for the new era, when they embrace the new era, I think Hong Kong is a very natural destination to look for investment in Chinese assets.
1: And yeah, so China's technology breakthroughs from AI, quantum computing to robotics, this kind of new quality productive forces, how will these innovations inject a fresh momentum into the global economy? And which sectors are likely to share the most important growth?
3: Well, I think that these are really the emerging industries, and they are really cultivating these new quality productive forces, as you mentioned. In other words, these are all-purpose technologies like the AI, quantum computing, and biotech. So many of these technologies that are not just confined to a specific sectors, they can be integrated into the broader economy. So for example, Tay AI, China has the AI Plus initiative. So by 2030, AI is supposed to be integrated into 70% of the economy. So this is not only for advanced manufacturing, but also for service sector, for consumption quality, for governance, and so on and so forth. So in other words, this kind of technologies can be integrated and transform the broader economy and the traditional industry. So I think this is not only a productive force for China, but of course for the global economy. And when it comes to specific sectors, I think this is really a broad range of sector that would benefit from this kinds of technological developments. But I think right now China puts a lot of focus on the so-called the six emerging industries and the six futuristic industries. So in other words, in AI, in quantum computing, in biotech, in robotics, and also a lot of green technologies, all of these, I think, are going to be the focus for the government's policy support, but also for entrepreneurial focus. But I think broadly, I would say when these all-purpose technologies are being integrated into the broader economy, many sectors will be benefited. So even the traditional manufacturing sector, once you have autonomous automation and you have the AI controlling the production process, I think all these traditional manufacturing sector, mining, construction, and so on, they would also see tremendous productivity growth. I think recently there has been research that's shown that robotics and AI could replace around 60% of China's labor shortages in by 2030. So I think that just shows these technologies as very promising and productive, and really has the potential to transform the entire economy.
1: And Lilun, so despite the global economic uncertainty and the market volatility, China's Chinex and the stock market have also reached a record highs this year. So what key factors are driving the strong momentum? And what does it reveal about the resilience and evolving strengths of China's capital markets?
2: Yeah, so that's a great question. I think this rally, this term has, I think.

0: think it's fundamentally a core reason of technological innovation. So as you mentioned, in May of 2026, both ChiNext and the START 50, so basically it's the Science and Technology Innovation Board's 50 highest traded stocks have reached record highs. So investors are focusing more on semiconductors, AI hardware, and also in terms of batteries and advanced equipment. So I think one of the drivers of this rally is the expectations of earnings. So the AI boom is not just about large language models. It has moved into the upstream and downstream providers, including chips, servers, and also all of the robotics and data center equipment. So investors are generally placing a larger bet in this AI supply chain and also its future. And also, I think in terms of liquidity, actually, both mainland and Hong Kong's market turnover is very active. So basically, both in Shanghai and Shenzhen, for example, the total value of share traded each day is over 3 trillion yuan. In May. So basically, this is reflecting that investors, when they invest in these markets, they can get a very liquid asset. And also in terms of the policy signal, I think China's capital markets are increasingly being used for the policymakers to kind of to channel all of our strategic investments into these emerging industries. And basically, this is going to improve the confidence of the financial investors into doubling down in these very key areas of investment. So basically, overall, I think China's capital market is being more closely tied to the industrial upgrading that's being supported by the local central government. And I think this signal is being well received by the global investors as well.
1: So global investors and foreign institutions are increasingly turning bullish on Chinese assets for this year. So what valuation opportunities, growth sectors, and geopolitical or policy shifts are attracting this wave of international capital?
2: Well, so first of all, you mentioned about valuation opportunities, and I think that we know the Hang Seng Tech Index, for example, is traded at a forward PE ratio roughly 20 to 25 times, which is much lower than, for example, the U.S.'s Nasdaq of over 35 times. So that means the Chinese equities are a great vehicle for diversification, also great potential for some of these underweighted, I think, global investors. So there is a tremendous opportunity when it comes to valuation opportunities. But I think more importantly, there's a lot of these sort of China's progress in terms of the so-called hard tech, right? So in AI, in quantum computing, in semiconductors, and so on. So I think investors are seeing the medium long-term growth opportunities of these industries. They are being very cost-effective, and they have this tremendous industrial upgrading that is going on, and also supply chain resilience. I think amid this very global turbulences, it's very important that China has the complete and resilient supply chain to buttress the technological sector's development. So I think that again becomes a very attractive opportunities for global investors. And then I think the third reason is more sort of at the macro level. I think as Li Lun talked about, this year marked the first 15th five-year plan, and there has been a lot of plans to invest in the so-called new quality productive forces. So this means not only there will be large-scale infrastructure upgrading to support 5G network, but also I think a lot of and also power grid. All of these are really important for the AI industry. But also, I think there are also policy support, as we mentioned earlier, in terms of a more sort of streamlined in terms of capital market development and also IPO standards for these tech companies, as well as a lot of support for private enterprises to compete, but also to really innovate. So I think giving all these reasons, the more sort of the financial factors, the valuation opportunities, the more macro factors, the efficiency driven and industrial upgrading kinds of macro developments, and also when it comes to policy support, I think all of those three reasons are great reasons for global investors to invest in China. And again, I think the global environment is such that investors are looking for diversification opportunities, they're looking for more geopolitical cushion, then I think that they will be attracted to China because this is a much more stable and also much more resilient system compared to other parts of the world.
1: Mm. Professor Xu Qiang, so our guest mentioned a lot about the AI industry. We know that China's AI race is entering a new phase, and this time it's not just about building smarter models, but building the infrastructure to power them. From the manufacturing hubs of Jiangsu to the renewable energy-rich plains of Gansu, local governments in China are rushing to build the token factories. So tell us more about that. Why are local governments across China now racing to build token factories?
3: So actually, you have to understand what is token. So token is basically the most fundamental unit for the AI large language model to deal with all this, transcript. So actually, through this token, basically, you can consider them as the oil or barrels of oil or the bags of the coal and chars to, power up all this kind of factories who generate the AI. So when you try to build a token factory, basically means a large scale AI calculation center, and also the data centers and also the marginal calculation dots and all those kind of the network of the computing power and the data warehouses basically has been formed so-called a token industry. And I think the local government, the reason why they've been, all competing for this kind of project is number one is the national strategy. Well, the new quality productive forces is basically the national guideline. So we know that in the 15th five-year program, basically it's been released early this year. So he says that AI as very important representative of this kind of the new force will be included in all the places in nationwide development plan. That's for sure. And also, I think it's very good for the businesses, for the commercial expanding. For example, if you can have this kind of the computing, power and a data, storage power, industry in your place, so you can attract more of the AI company to come. So it will form a, AI cluster from the upstream to the downstream. For example, right now in Hangzhou and in Hefei, they've been doing so very, very, smoothly. And they can turn this kind of the infrastructure building immediately into capital evaluation. So this is a really good business model. And also, I think it's a very good way to find a, downstream for the power industry. For example, everybody knows that China has been building up its power sector in the past few years really quickly because the renewable energies, solar and wind. So now for electricity, China is the number one country in the whole world. But the problem is generating the power is good on one hand, but how can you have quality use of this power, to turn them into better evaluation? Well, burn them in the EV, burn them in the AC. Well, it's good, but nothing can be comparing to, token and AI consumptions, which is higher value. And also, I think, last but not least, China has been trying to shift gear from the old economic paradigm to the new ones. So the old ones can be the investment onto traditional infrastructures, like the road, like the dam, railway. But now if you can turn all this kind of investment into the new infrastructures, the digital infrastructures, so it's not only good for the future of the country, but also it's a good business itself.
1: Mm. And yeah, so China says the investment in the six networks could exceed 7 trillion yuan this year. So tell us, what does the six networks refer to and what kind of economic effect could this generate?
2: Well, so as you know, that you know, China is cultivating these new productive forces, and you wanted to develop a more productivity-driven economy with AI really at the center of this kinds of economic system. So to really build a AI system, to build the so-called smart economy, then you would need a lot of networks. You need a lot of infrastructure. So these six networks include the computing power network, next-generation communication network, new type of power grid, logistics networks, water networks, and underground pipe networks. So as you can see, all of these are an integral part of an infrastructural network to promote the AI system. So you would need to, for example, have the power grid, you need to have the communication network, you need to have the power computing network to be able to develop, you know, AI models and use AI for inferences, and also to integrate AI into the real economy, you would need this kind of logistic network. And then to really utilize AI to improve people's quality of living, you would also need, you know, water networks that would help to really mitigate, you know, climate change risks and so on, as well as the underground pipe network to prevent, you know, utility failures and to also sustain rapid urbanization. So in a way, this is a very holistic model to use the kinds of infrastructure building out in order to support the economic transformation, to support a new intelligence economy, AI-driven economy. So I think this is very different than some of the Western narrative to say that China is building, you know, bridge to nowhere, the infrastructure investments is a total waste. The reality is, I think all of these investments not only help to, you know, boost the short-term growth, but much more importantly, they lay the foundation for economic transformation in the short and in the longer term.
1: And Li Lun, so China's AI usage is growing at fast pace. Average daily token calls surpassed 140 trillion in March, up 40% from the end of last year. And China's total AI token calls have also overtaken those of the United States. So why is the surge of token calls in China? Does it mean AI is now moving from a niche technology into massive commercial adoption across the economy?
0: Yeah, so the surge in the token calls, I think it reflects both the adoption of AI by consumers and also by enterprises and companies. So China has, over 600 million generative AI users by the end of last year, which is over 140% increase from the end of 2024. And, you know, we have seen that the cost of these AI models have fallen. So usually a lot of them are, you know, free to use for, you know, daily consumers, but for, you know, coders and especially programmers who use AI through the, using tokens, these token prices have decreased by a lot as well. So a lot of competitors have emerged to compete on prices and effectiveness and performances. So these AI applications are becoming easier to use, and they're already being embedded in daily office work in terms of in consumer service, in coding, in education, in design. So basically, it has grown into, you know, and becoming an integral part of a lot of different industries. And that's one of the reasons why, the surge of token calls. And another driver is the growth of AI agents, because a simple chatbot may not use a lot of tokens for a single answer. But if you have an AI agent, it may use tokens repeatedly because it has to plan to search the internet, to write code, maybe generate graphs, or to generate videos. So those multiple uses is going to double or even triple, or even sometimes quadruple, or many, you know, multiply by a lot of more factors than the number of tokens used by a chatbot. Mm-hmm. So this token usage has also becoming, globally visible as well. So, you know, as you mentioned, Chinese large models have surpassed US counterparts in the weekly token usage in the first 2 weeks of March 2026. So I do think that, that usage is going to also translate into measurable productivity gains in the future.
1: Mm. And so here in China, are we seeing the rise of entirely new smart economy built around AI and tokens? And which sectors are likely to be transformed the most by this new AI-driven infrastructure?
2: Right. So I think that we are seeing the emergence of the smart economy or AI-driven economy. I think, as Li Lun just mentioned, the 600 million generative AI users and in various different application scenarios. So I think, again, going back to China's AI Plus initiative, is by 2027, AI should be integrated into 70% of the six macro sectors. And by 2030, this penetration rate or adoption rate should be 90%. So in other words, AI is going to help with industry developments. So we'll have automating factories with embodied AI, edge computing, industrial robots, to really maximize, efficiency in manufacturing. I think that we're seeing in China that AI is, being integrated and is being adopted into these various uses in industry, science, technology, consumption, services, governance, and so on and so forth. So overall, I do think that we're seeing AI is being utilized in various cases, and it's really building an ecosystem kind of development.
1: Well, we're speaking with Yan Liang, Professor of Economics, Willamette University, Li Lun, Assistant Professor of Economics, Peking University, and also Professor Qu Qiang, Fellow of Belt and Road Research Center at Minzu University of China. And that's all the time for this edition of BizTalk. To listen to this episode again, you can download our podcast by searching for BizTalk. I'm Zhao Yang in Beijing. Thank you so much for listening.

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0: Some say Chinese is one of the most difficult languages in the world, and learning it is almost impossible.
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0: Only because you're not learning it in the right way. 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
7: From north to south, east to west, people in China are chasing their dreams and leaving their mark. Want to know how they beat the odds and made a difference? Footprints brings you the true life stories of their journeys.
8: Go for your dream. 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
0: This March, Chinese homegrown motorcycle maker ZX Moto made history on the racetrack, scoring a spectacular back-to-back double win with French rider Valentin Debiz in the World Supersport category at the Portuguese round of the Superbike World Championship. While the world of motorcycle racing rushes to study this newly established Chinese brand, the extraordinary personal journey of ZX Moto founder Zhang Shui, who rose from a repair shop apprentice to leading Chinese motorcycles onto the global stage, has become an inspiration for millions. Hello, welcome to Footprints. I'm Bob Jones. In this episode, we bring you the story of Zhang Shui, a self-made entrepreneur whose journey goes beyond the grassroots success story. It's a powerful testament to chasing dreams, fueled by passion, resilience, and an unshakable can-do spirit.

0: On March 28th, French rider Valentin Debiz, riding a ZX Moto, crossed the finish line with an impressive lead of nearly 4 seconds at the Portugal round of the FIM Superbike World Championship. It marked the first time a Chinese motorcycle brand had ever won a race at a WSBK round. The following day, Debiz secured a back-to-back victory on the same machine. The FIM Superbike World Championship is one of the top-tier motorcycle road racing events in the world. For a long time, its podiums were dominated by long-established brands from Europe and Japan, such as Ducati, Yamaha, and Honda. Celebrating ZX Moto's first ever race wins, Zhang Shui, the man behind the brand, could barely contain his emotions at that historic moment.
1: I've been waiting for this moment for 20 years. Here's what I want to say to myself from 20 years ago. You did it. Everything is possible. We've won!
0: Founded in 2024 by Zhang Shui in Chongqing in southwest China, ZX Moto has quickly made a name for itself on the racetrack. Back at his factory, the self-made entrepreneur is now busy figuring out how to cope with an unprecedented surge in orders following the historic win. Expanding production seems to be the only way forward. Even then, Zhang Shui admits it may still not be enough to meet demand.
2: Our current daily production capacity on the first line is 200 units. The second line will be completed by mid-month. That will add another 100 units once operational. But this month's orders alone equal over entire output for the past 6 months.
0: 39-year-old Zhang Shui is not very tall, but he carries himself with confidence and a refreshing frankness, and that makes him charismatic. When he talks about motorcycles, his passion is unmistakable, and he clearly knows his craft. ZX Moto's historic wins have not only brought in more orders, but also sparked intense public interest in its founder. This comes especially after old video clips resurfaced online showing a teenage Zhang Shui riding a worn-out motorbike in the rain, chasing a TV crew van for a chance to showcase his riding skills. At the time, he was just a teenager with a big dream to become a top professional motorcycle rider. In those videos from 20 years ago, 19-year-old Zhang Shui, skinny, round-faced, used every bit of persuasion he had, trying to convince a local TV crew to give him a moment on camera.
2: All I want is to join a motorcycle team. I'm not trying to show off on TV. I really love motorcycles. I've loved them since I was a kid.
0: Born in 1987 in a village in central China's Hunan province, Zhang grew up in a shabby adobe house. His parents divorced when he was very young. After finishing junior high school, he became an apprentice at a motorbike repair shop. By the age of 17, he had opened his own repair shop, where he learned the fundamentals of mechanics through hands-on experience. He repeatedly cold-called a local TV program, hoping to perform high-difficulty motorcycle stunts on camera and catch the attention of professional teams. When the TV crew finally came, however, his performance was not particularly impressive due to the rainy and muddy conditions. As the crew moved on to their next assignment, Zhang followed their van for more than 100 kilometers through the cold rain on his beat-up motorbike, hoping for another chance. That's when the now viral scene unfolded. His winter jacket was soaked through as he rode alongside the van. The reporter, leaning out of the window, tried to persuade him to stop.
3: Are you okay? Your face is all red.
2: It's from the cold and the rain.
3: Isn't it freezing out there?
2: It's bearable.
3: You are completely drenched.
2: It's fine. I can buy something to change into when we get there.
3: You really don't have to push yourself this hard.
2: I'm not pushing myself. It's no big deal.
0: Polite but persistent, young Zhang Shui refused to give up. Nothing could stop him. Not the rain, not the cold, not even discouragement. At 19, he gave the reporter a strikingly philosophical answer.
2: Success or failure, if you didn't do it when you were young, you will definitely regret it when you get older. If you have done it, even if you fail, you won't regret it in old age.
0: Perhaps moved by the young man's determination, the TV crew gave him another chance. On muddy country slopes, Zhang performed his motorcycle tricks again and again. His helmet and face were splattered with mud. The rain and slippery ground worked against him. He fell multiple times, bruising himself along the way. Watching the footage today, 39-year-old Zhang Shui gets a bit emotional.
2: I didn't think about danger back then. I only saw it as an opportunity, and I couldn't let it slip away. I had to hold on to it tightly. When I watched that video again, I got a bit emotional too. I even teared up. I wanted to reach out and take care of that kid, that younger version of me.
0: At the end of the video, 19-year-old Zhang Shui turns toward the camera and shouts,
1: "Go for your dream. I will live my life to the fullest because I'm brave."
0: The program aired, and that exposure gave Zhang his first real chance. A motorcycle team in Anhui province reached out to him, and he joined as both rider and mechanic. Years later, when asked what might have happened if the TV crew had refused him entirely, Zhang's answer was firm.
2: Even if they had said no, it wouldn't have mattered. I met with that journalist this Spring Festival, and we actually talked about this. I told him I would still have taken this path. If not through that program, I would have closed my repair shop and gone out looking for a professional motorbike team myself. It may not be the same team, but I would definitely go down this path.
0: Zhang spent 2 years with the team, training and competing, winning several domestic medals. But eventually, he gave up his dream of becoming a top-tier rider, realizing that physical and financial limitations stood in his way.
2: There was the happiest time of my life, training motorbike riding in Anhui, but I couldn't keep chasing that dream. The money from selling my repair shop only lasted less than 3 years, even though I lived very frugally. By 2009, I had run out of money. I had to find a way to make a living, so I chose something I loved and could do well, building motorcycles.
0: At that moment, a new and even bolder dream took shape. If he couldn't be fastest rider, he would build the fastest motorbike. We'll take a short break here. When we return, we'll tell you how Zhang Shui, the self-made entrepreneur, carved out his path to building high-performance motorcycles with just 20,000 yuan, about $3,000 US, as his startup capital.

0: As you sip your morning coffee, we transport you from the sea of tulips in the countryside to the exciting moments of table tennis worlds.
1: France 3-0 to win the men's team title at table tennis.
0: As you commute in the hustle and bustle of rush hour traffic, we guide you to navigate from intricacies of global markets,
2: international monetary fund,
0: tech revolutions,
3: to
0: the El Nino triggered fires.
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20: You're listening to Footprints. I'm Bob Jones. In the video footage from 20 years ago, 19-year-old Zhang Shui was riding a second-hand motorcycle older than himself, his very first motorcycle.
21: It was a Honda, the one in the video. It was probably already 20 years old back then.
20: At the time, that brand felt almost divine to him.
21: Absolutely divine in my heart.
20: Now, motorcycles he builds compete at the highest level and win. Zhang laughs.
21: I'd say even divine gods are not invincible. When I think about it, it's really cool. But this success is the result of 20 years of effort. It happened bit by bit. I barely noticed how far I had come.
20: As it turns out, Zhang's entrepreneurial dream of building the fastest motorcycles would prove just as legendary and even more challenging than his dream of becoming a top rider. After leaving the racing team, Zhang worked at a motorcycle manufacturer in Jinhua, Zhejiang province. After 4 years, he mastered the full process of R&D, manufacturing, and supply chain operations, His mechanical skill became so refined that he could assemble engines blindfolded. He also realized that key technologies, large displacement engines and precision electronic control components used on motorcycles, were still heavily reliant on imports. In 2013, Zhang left the factory and moved to Chongqing with just 20,000 yuan and a new dream, to build China's top motorcycles.
21: 说实话, to be honest, when I first arrived in Chongqing, I didn't really know what to do. I just wanted to get started. I wanted my own project. Working in a factory meant I would never have the chance to build something of my own.
20: Known as the capital of

0: motorcycles, Chongqing offered exactly what Zhang needed, a dense and efficient supply chain. The southwestern metropolis has a robust motorcycle industry. The city is home to more than 40 whole motorbike manufacturers and over 400 component companies. The concentration of supply chains enables startups to complete the entire process from R&D prototyping to mass production swiftly.
1: A rich supply chain was what I needed. Back then, I didn't think much about talent. I couldn't afford it anyway. It was the supply chain that drew me here. Now my factory is based here because of the talent pool. We have about 230 engineers, and more than 90% are from Chongqing.
0: Zhang Shui came to Chongqing with only 20,000 yuan startup money, remember? But building something from scratch came at a cost. Between 2015 and 2017, continuous investment in R&D pushed Zhang's liabilities to over 1.6 million yuan.
1: When I was preparing to invest in a 5 million yuan project, guess how much I had? Not a penny. But I convinced the design company to start work first and told them I would pay later when I make money. They agreed. I always believed I would find a way to get the money, and every time I did.
0: Gradually, he earned a reputation as a mechanical guru in the local motorcycle world. In 2017, Zhang and his partners founded Kove Moto. He finally secured 5 million yuan in funding for his project. Within just 6 months, their first model was launched and sales quickly took off. Kove Moto became the top brand of domestic recreational motorcycles of the time. But in 2024, Zhang made a bold decision. He gave up all his Kove Moto shares and left the company he co-founded after investors rejected his plan to develop high-performance, large-displacement engines. Zhang Shui says he does not regret the decision.
1: It wasn't a difficult decision. Actually, it only took me a couple of minutes sitting on the toilet to decide. I want a free soul, so I can become what I want to be. Life is a rare opportunity. I want to experience it fully. I don't care that much about money, as long as I have enough to live. I have to do what I truly want to do.

And with that, we come to the end of episode one of our podcast, Zhang Shui, the Unstoppable. In episode two, we'll explore how this self-made entrepreneur turned his dream of building top-performance motorcycles into reality. Thanks for being with us. If you're interested in hearing more about the lives of ordinary but incredible people in China, follow us wherever you get your podcasts. Just key in Footprints, and you can find more stories anytime, anywhere. I'm Bob Jones. We'll see you next time. Bye for now.

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6: The Yellow River, the second longest river in China, is regarded as a shaping force in the history, economy, and culture of northern China. Today, about 100 million people live within its water basin, making up nearly 9% of the country's population. How is climate change felt at its headwaters, and what are the locals doing to cope with it? What are the descendants of the boatmen doing? What has kept some people from leaving their home village by the river, and what has drawn others back? Could the fading fishing community revive in the time of digital transformation? From 2021 to 2024, our reporters visited the upper, middle, and lower reaches of the Yellow River, talked to the herders, farmers, boatmen, fishermen, and eco-activists who share a close bond with the river, and present their stories in pictures, podcasts, and videos, all in our 12-part series, The Yellow River Mosaic, available only on CGTN Radio.
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1: Now the news. I'm Wenjie. The countdown to liftoff on Sunday night draws closer to China's latest manned space mission, Shenzhou 23, with astronauts Zhu Yangzhu, Zhang Zhiyuan, and Li Jiaying on board. Final preparations are underway at the launching site in northwest China. The Shenzhou 21 crew members aboard the Tiangong space station are prepared for their fellow astronauts' arrival. Cargo has been transferred to make room for the Shenzhou 23 crew. Supplies for their stay are ready. The Shenzhou 21 crew has been on the Tiangong space station since November. They will return to Earth in a few days after the handover, bringing scientific experiment samples. Multiple teams in Shanxi province are racing to find two more missing miners trapped in a coal mine following a gas explosion. The explosion hit the Liuxianyu coal mine in Qunyuan County on Friday, killing 82 people. 128 people are receiving treatment for their injuries. At least one person is dead and 17 others are unaccounted for after heavy rain battered Chongqing. Torrential rain struck parts of the city's central and western areas. Meteorological authorities say the rainfall poses a risk of inducing geological disasters, including landslides, collapses, and debris flows. Chinese Commerce Minister Wang Wentao says participants at the APEC trade ministers' meeting in Suzhou have reached consensus in five different aspects. They reaffirmed commitment to the long-term prospect of an Asia-Pacific free trade area, urging joint efforts to promote reform within the WTO. They also issued a blueprint for the development of the tertiary industry for the next decade and reached new understanding on expanding cooperation on digital trade. They also pledged to explore new measures to boost the development of the green economy. The U.S. Secret Service has fatally shot a man near the White House after he approached a security checkpoint and opened fire on officers. The gunshots prompted a lockdown at the White House, which was reportedly lifted later. Gunfire also struck a bystander, who is reportedly in critical condition. The suspect died in a hospital. Federal sources say President Donald Trump is safe, and no Secret Service agents were injured. Jim Spellman reports from Washington, D.C.
2: This is 17th Street Northwest in Washington, D.C. One block down from here is the main security entrance to the White House complex. Police responding to it, D.C. police as well as the FBI, Secret Service, and U.S. National Guard that are also here in the area. A White House statement says that a shooter approached that checkpoint in the early evening, brandished a weapon and began shooting at officers. Secret Service agents then returned fire. There was some type of gun battle, apparently the suspect fleeing to some degree. Two people were shot, the suspect and a bystander. The White House says that suspect died once he arrived at a hospital.
1: U.S. President Donald Trump has announced that a peace agreement with Iran has been largely negotiated. Trump says the deal is subject to finalization between the U.S., Iran, and other countries in the Middle East. He adds that the Strait of Hormuz will open as part of the agreement to be announced shortly. On Saturday, Trump spoke by phone with Gulf and other regional leaders to review Iran's latest proposal. He said he also had a separate call with the Israeli Prime Minister. Iranian President Masoud Pezeshkian says his country seeks to safeguard national interests and remain cautious in negotiations with the U.S. He cited Washington's repeated breach of commitments, attacks on Iran amid talks, and targeted killings of his officials as the basis for widespread public mistrust during a meeting with the Pakistani army chief. He said Iran has pursued negotiations relying on its relations with friendly countries, including Pakistan. But his main goal is to safeguard the Iranian nation's interests through appropriate solutions. The president added that war has never been in anyone's interest and will only bring losses to the region and the world. And that's the news. I'm Wenjie.

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2: This is Roundtable.
3: Motorcycles in China were once considered to be nothing more than just cheap transportation. Oh, times have changed. They're now representing freedom and adventure and maybe a little bit of identity too. So yes, times have changed, but what exactly has changed? Today, we'll look at the industry as a whole, from the championship bikes to the new riders and the engineering behind the Roar. Welcome to China's motorcycle boom. After that, there's a new short drama in the country that no one expected to succeed. There aren't any famous actors, no fancy production. It's just a small team and a great story. But within days, it was everywhere online. So, what did Enemy get right that the big budget productions missed? We're live from our studios here in Beijing. This is Roundtable. I'm Steve Hatherley. Hello there. Thanks very much for being with us today. And for the show, I'm with Yushen and Feifei. First up, from being seen as nothing more than cheap transportation to becoming symbols of freedom and adventure and even personal identity, China's motorcycle story has taken a bit of a wild turn. And what about those championship bikes? What's behind those? Is racing more about the rider's courage or is it the machine's engineering? And what about everyone else? Why are more young people and women and city commuters suddenly falling in love with motorcycles? And also, how did the industry that was once known for imitation and limitations become confident enough to compete globally? Today we're going to explore the speed and the ambition and the technology and the cultural shift that's driving China's motorcycle growth, and we'll talk about why that engine sound vroom, vroom, has become so addicting for a lot of people. I'm here for it, Yushen and Feifei. I am a huge fan of motorcycles. Feifei, I asked you before the show and your answer was very short when you said no.
4: Yeah, not really. Because, you know, that's my stereotype when it comes to motorcycles. It's just a way of transportation. Okay. And sometimes it can be a little bit dangerous because just how fast it can travel. But now, apparently, especially with recent news, I'm starting thinking about changing this stereotype about motorcycles.
3: Oh, really? How about you, Yushin? Are you a fan at all?
5: I get little touch with motorcycles because the city that I was born and raised, all the urban area was not allowing motorcycle to get in. But the thing is that when I got into Beijing, everyone that I know that rides motorcycle, it is a hobby to them. And they buy, I think, decorations and maybe components for their motorcycles, maybe. And they use their like spare time to go to the mountains, ride with their friends. That's quite niche, but it's a hobby that a lot of people have.
3: Yeah, I would say it's very similar to having a bicycle as a hobby too, right? There are bicycle clubs, there are motorcycle clubs. The cyclists go riding on the weekends with their friends and they'll go out to the mountains or wherever. Well, motorcyclists do that as well.
5: Yeah,
3: I can say confidently because I had a lot of friends who were deep into motorcycling in Korea. It's a lifestyle.
5: Yeah.
3: It really is. They become almost obsessed with their bike and what it represents for them.
5: Exactly.
3: Well, the reason that this has come up today is because very recently there was a big race with a surprising outcome.
5: Yeah. On May the 17th, 2026, the Chinese motorcycle manufacturer Zhangxue Motorcycles, or the brand's name is called ZX Moto, achieved a significant milestone by winning two consecutive rounds in the World SSP category at the World Superbike Championship, Czech Station in Prague. And driver Valentin Dabis secured the victory by overtaking a Yamaha competitor in the final lap, marking the team's fifth championship title of this season.
3: We have a clip of Valentin.

0: championship. I dig a little deeper into, you know, what it does mean when somebody, a rider, wins in this kind of competition. Apparently, it's more of a collaboration between the rider, like this French driver, Valentin Debise, and the motorcycle he's riding as well. It's not like simply because the rider is really good at, I don't know, steering the wheels.
1: Well, that's part of it. It's definitely part of it, but it's not just that. That's for sure. And this is really a collaboration because, yeah, the rider is French, but the motorcycle, and this is the big news here, the motorcycle that he rode was made by a Chinese manufacturer. And this is a big, you said milestone, Yushin, and it absolutely is a milestone, but that's almost an understatement because this was such a shock to this world. People couldn't believe what happened. So what's this relationship all about between the French rider and the Chinese motorcycle company?
2: Yes, the relationship between these two are inseparable, and victory is usually the result of both human skill and also engineering performance working together. And I think that is why a lot of Chinese people are so excited about the victory of not only the driver, but also the motorcycle manufacturer, ZX Moto.
1: Yeah, so it's part, it's, I don't know if it's 50-50 or 60-40 or 30-70. I don't know what the ratio would be, but it's part skill of the driver, but also equally or just as important is the quality of the machine that they're riding.
0: It's kind of like Formula One, isn't it? It's
1: exactly.
0: like a team working. And so when we're talking about this particular Chinese brand, because I it's also my first time hearing about this brand, Zhangxue or ZX Moto. And when it comes to this season of championships in motorcycling, apparently there is a ranking for the riders. For example, this French driver, Debise, has risen to the second place in his individual standings with 147 points. And also the ZX Moto also has some sort of a ranking as well. Right now, that brand currently holds the third place in the manufacturer standing with 149 points.
1: Yeah, and this name, this company, ZX Moto, is a name that is new
0: to many. I've watched many like YouTube reviewers when it comes to motorcycling, and when this Debise won his first title, I think the May 7th champion game is its fifth championship title within the season. When he first won the winning title, a lot of reviewers out there are commenting about it's finally time that we're seeing some non-legacy brands in the motorcycle.
1: Yeah, legacy brands, you're talking about Ducati, Kawasaki, Yamaha.
0: Yeah.
1: These are very well-established motorcycle brands that have been around for a really, really, really long time.
2: Yes.
1: There are other companies, too, from other countries. But China has never been represented, ever. And this company, that's one shocking, wonderful thing about this story. But the other shocking, wonderful thing about this story is that this Chinese motorcycle company, ZX Moto, it's not even a Chinese legacy brand. It's a brand new, relatively brand new company on its own.
2: In many sense, it is a newcomer in the motorcycle manufacturing. First of all, the brand was officially established in April 2024, and as of May 2026, has been operating for only 2 years. And also in the competition, in the Superbike World Championship, World SSP category, ZX Moto only officially entered as a team for the 2026 season.
1: Right.
2: So it is also the first full season of competition that it participated.
1: It's almost unbelievable.
2: Yeah.
0: Yeah. And also when it comes to, I think, the founder himself.
1: This is such a touching story.
0: Zhangxue, he's an enthusiast when it comes to motorcycling. I think on the Chinese internet, one of the first clips that went viral about him is when he was in his 20-year-old, and he's want to showcasing his motorcycling skills, and he basically ride his very old and shabby motorcycles to chase any reporters out there to try to show them I have the skills and maybe some professional teams out there are interested in me. So eventually, of course, he sort of transitioned his identity from a rider to

0: a manufacturer.
1: Mm-hmm.
0: But I guess it's I think a lot of people are commenting about his stories about persistence and also passion. I guess if you can stick to one, I won't say hobby, just one mission for decades of time, and without knowing in the what would turn out in the future, it definitely needs more than passion. It needs more than confidence and also belief, I guess.
1: Mm. And what's important about this time is that the success is attributed to the specific bike, 820RR. That's the racing car, which has been praised for its speed and also improved handling. And the founder, Zhang Xue, has expressed optimism about contending for the annual championship after this fifth championship for the whole season. And let me finish the relationship between the rider and the bike, because, you know, even the most talented rider still depends heavily on the motorcycle or underneath them,
2: the machine.
1: Right? Yes. Yeah. The engine power, acceleration, aerodynamics, and electronic suspension setup, and also reliability can all determine whether they can fight for a win. And what is more important, that I think the number is 97% of all of the components of this bike are all domestically produced and designed.
2: Which is another wonderful part of this story, because historically speaking, we're going to get to this in just a sec, a lot of the parts that were used on Chinese motorcycles came from other countries. They were imported.
1: Yeah.
2: Or perhaps bikes were deconstructed and then put back together using built here components. But this is all domestically produced, which is another great part of the story. I want to share this as well, because I was watching, I'm not a huge international motorcycle race guy. I don't keep up with standings and stuff like that. But after I learned about this Chinese company's breakthrough, I wanted to know what the international fans were saying about mm-hmm. this. So I watched some videos I want to share this. The founder was at the race. I'm 99% sure it was him.
1: Mm-hmm. Mm-hmm.
2: When Debs crossed the finish line, he was there and he was surrounded by his team, and the tears were just rolling down his face because his dream finally came true and he was able to achieve something that he probably thought was never even possible within his lifetime. So that was one really cool thing to see. The other thing, the comments that were there, people were saying, when this bike and this rider won the first race, the comments were like, oh yeah, fluke. Fluke means like lucky one time thing.
1: Yes.
0: Yeah.
2: Right? Not gonna happen again. This is a Chinese motorcycle. What are you talking about?
0: Mm-hmm.
2: Then it happened again. And now this is getting to be a regular thing. And now people are saying, oh, we need to really pay attention to this rider and this motorcycle and this motorcycle company, because this is a very real thing. And the fact that this company has only been around, I want to reiterate that point, has only been around since 2024 and is competing with these legacy brands that have been making motorcycles and racing bikes for decades and decades and decades. It's absolutely astonishing. And by the way, the price of the bike,
1: oh, yeah,
0: it's also a big difference.
2: It's $6,000 American. Yeah. You can buy it.
0: Yeah. And also when it comes to those legacy brands motorcycles, you need to add one more zero to the number.
2: Well,
0: 30,000 at least,
2: yeah,
0: maybe.
2: Well, I looked up the new Ducati Panigale, it's called the V4R. It's $50,000. Another Ducati, the Street Fighter, is $15,000. So, I mean, the fact that this is about a fifth of the price, if not more, is just kind of, people's minds are blown by this. Mm-hmm. Let's go back now, because I find this to be a really interesting story about the origins of motorcycles here in China. The industry, I guess you could call it a relatively short development history, especially when you compare it to some other established international brands. It doesn't go back even 50 years, I don't think.
1: It has undergone a remarkable 47 years transformation, evolving from some simple and manual, maybe examples and imitations.

0: regions to globally competitive and high-end manufacturing. And it started in 1979 in Chongqing in southwest China, where engineers from a manufacturer called Jialing reverse engineered a foreign motorcycle and they dissembled a foreign motorcycle and used calipers and angle gags to manually measure every part, and then eventually producing hand-drawn designs for the Jialing CJ50, which marked the birth of mass-produced civil motorcycles in China.
1: I love the sounds of motorcycles, so I didn't find this clip. You found it for me, yeah. Right? Thank you for doing that, because I was super curious to know, what does the 1979 version of the Jialing CJ50 sound like? And this is it. That's awesome.
0: Yeah. Oh.
1: That is awesome.
0: If you listen to it really, really carefully, you can hear some bling, bling, bling,
1: bling
0: sound.
1: Yeah. And that's a signature sound, apparently, from that motorcycle.
0: Exactly.
2: And also, I have a lot of memories flooding back in, because when it comes to this kind of...
1: You've heard that sound before.
2: Yeah, because where I grew up in Mongolia, motorcycles are very common for herders. Mm-hmm. You know, they don't only ride horses to herd their sheep. Nowadays, they use motorcycles, and that is the sounds I heard when I was a child.
1: At that time, did you know it was the Jialing CJ50 from Chongqing?
2: I know, because the motorcycles are everywhere produced by Jialing, not only Jialing, but also, for example, Lifan or Zhongshan, and also there's Qianjiang and Dayun, a number of them. Mm. And also, quite funny is I have a lot of friends back in high school, for instance, they have shirts from those motorcycle brands because their parents bought one of the motorcycles. Ah. But at that time, it was considered like cheap transport when it comes to cheap and convenient transport. Yeah. So that's why you can hear that the sound is very similar to a tractor at some point. I guess so.
1: But Chongqing became really important during the 1980s and 1990s, Yushin. It became the center of China's motorcycle boom.
0: Yeah. A lot of these brands, like Feifei just mentioned, Zhongshan, Longqing, and Lifan rapidly expanded through some low-cost manufacturing and even some of them through exports. And by around 2000, Chinese motorcycles dominated many Southeast Asian markets, like Vietnam is one example. And as Li Xueping from the Chongqing Automobile and Motorcycle Industry Association noted that, at one point, one out of every four motorcycles in China was made in Chongqing. So the city is, I think, also, even now, it is well known for the manufacturing of motorcycle.
1: Maybe that's why I said, didn't I?
2: Yeah.
1: When I came back from Chongqing, I said, I didn't see shared bicycles anywhere. I wonder if
2: the geography also played a role.
1: I think
2: there.
1: That might be more what's happening rather than a dislike of the bicycle and a love of the motorcycle. All right. So that brought us into the early 2000s. But at that point, there were some pretty fierce price wars and the core technology of these motorcycles at that time was pretty weak, and that is what led to the, I guess, people being aware of the industry limitations.
2: Yeah, and when it comes to, for example, a lot of the parts that these bikes need are basically heavily relying on imports, and that not only revealing that when it comes to only producing cheap alternatives are not going to sustain your development when it comes to brand growth. Yeah. And also at the same time that you need also to catch up on when it comes to innovation and sustain your growth. So that's why after in the mid-2000s and onwards, a lot of Chinese manufacturers began to partnering with global brands to learn about, you know, their engineering and production standards. And also they are trying to, transform themselves from a basic transportation tools to a lifestyle and adventure products. And that I think is you know, tightly linked to a lot of current identities when it comes to being free, mm-hmm. to being adventurous.

0: interest and travel. And but I saw a case online basically says when somebody is trying to go out traveling on a bike, traveling between Sichuan and Xizang on highways, he couldn't find a domestic produced type that can sustain this kind of journey.
1: Oh.
0: So that is also sort of a wake-up call for them. So we need to produce more high-end products on the market.
2: High-end products, high-quality products, pardon me, that are being domestically produced. The 820RR, the bike that we're talking about in that race, the core components like the engine and the frame and the electronic controls, those are 100% independently developed, supported by a network of manufacturers across the country here. It has a 97% localization rate, and that's amazing news. Also amazing is that Chinese brands, motorcycle brands, they're not just competing on price anymore with foreign brands. They're successfully entering the European market. Now, the European market, when it comes to motorcycles, is a really high standard market.
1: Mm.
2: So they're taking a slice of that market share in Spain and Italy. Italy, famous for its motorcycles, right? Ducati, mm-hmm. I mentioned before, that's an Italian brand. And the growth of the industry is, the quality of the industry is improving in China. And I don't know if there's a direct correlation between the improvement in quality and the sudden interest of not racers, but people like you and I in China. I don't know if there's a connection there or not. But what we do know is that China's consumer motorcycle industry is doing very, very well.
1: Yeah, the industry has shown steady growth in production and also sales and exports. From January to November 2025, China produced approximately 20.11 million motorcycles and sold 20.03 million, marking a year-on-year increase of over 10%. That's the data from China Chamber of Commerce for Motorcycle. And on profitability, significantly the growth in economic benefit has also outpaced the growth in volume, because for the first 10 months of 2025, total profits reached 9.718 billion yuan. That's also a 36% increase compared to last year, so indicating a very substantial rise in product added value and operational quality.
2: Along with, like I said, the export growth, the popularity in the European markets. Last year, the value of motorcycle exports increased by 25%, more than 25%. So that's proof of the popularity, or the increase in popularity overseas too. So now, but let's get to like the everyday new riders. We're seeing more female riders becoming fans of motorcycles. More young people are emerging as kind of a new force in the motorcycle market too.
0: Yeah, I have a lot of friends actually who are riders, and I guess I just did a very quick and not very precise calculation out there. I think 80% of them are females. And so they spend a lot, not only they talk, when they gather around, they talk about different models of motorcycles and also the gears, the helmets, the outfits, and also what kind of other things that you can buy when you're riding that motorcycle.
2: Boots.
0: Yeah, boots and
2: pants.
0: Things.
2: The pants come with like guards inside, like kneecap guards, and for your butt.
0: I've only paid attention to the helmets, because the helmets
2: are very expensive,
0: and the helmets have a lot of different decoration colors out there, so they can choose. And then after that, I lose track of their conversation, because that's not something that I would pay attention. But definitely female riders have been one of the new forces on the market. And that's driving also, when it comes to manufacturers, to more customized and localized designs of new models.
1: And for younger generation, there is also another boom. It's called motocross boom among children and teenagers. Because parents born mostly in the 1980s and 90s are increasingly supportive of this kind of sport, viewing it as a way to, you know, help booster their physical fitness and also responsibility.
2: Motocross is like the off-road version of motorcycling.
0: So like in the dirt
2: bikes
0: up on slopes and mountains.
2: Yeah, jumps and things like that. And they have parks here too, don't they, for that?
1: Yeah, and I think they will have these smaller versions of these motorcycles for children, and then it is quite fierce as well, and you can see the competition in them. And this trend is also supported by some construction of some international standard off-road parks, such as the Qinghan Off-Road Park in Shanxi.
2: Yeah.
1: So a lot of parents will take their children to these kind of... It is a exercise, also sport, I think, not only for the competition and also the sense of achievement, but also from a very physical perspective.
2: Yeah.
0: Build resilience and so on and so forth.
2: My dad bought me a motorcycle when I was a kid.
0: Do you like it?
2: Oh.
0: Freedom.
2: He couldn't convince me every day to get off of that motorcycle and come in for dinner, which is what inspired, I think, my love of motorcycles. That was a very small engine. It was a 75cc. You'll see cc attached to motorcycle engines. It's basically just the size of the engine. The racing bike that we were talking about, that was 800cc, right?
1: Yeah
2: 400cc, 600cc, things like that. I fell in love when I was a kid. Later in life, I said in Korea, I had all these friends who were super into motorcycling. And they had Harley Davidsons. Those are those really obnoxiously loud, unnecessarily loud machines that many people get annoyed by. Then I had the friends who were into the racing bikes, too. So I bought a Yamaha R1, which was one of the fastest bikes in the world. The reason, Feifei, I'll try to explain why people get obsessed with motorcycles.
0: Yeah. I'll try to understand.
2: When you have, there's two things. When you have that amount of power between your legs, it's a thrilling feeling. It's unbelievable. You just hit that accelerator a little bit and shoom, off it goes like a bullet into the wind. That's one thing. The other thing is that when you remove the walls of a car and it's just you and the road, nothing can beat that. Nothing. There's something poetically romantic about it. That's why we use words like freedom and liberty and lifestyle when we talk about people who are really into motorcycling as a hobby. Feifei, from what I know from you, you would love it. I can totally see you in a leather jacket and a Harley Davidson zooming down the Chinese
0: highways.
2: Yeah,
0: maybe that's the reason I've never ride a motorcycle before.
2: Yeah.
0: One thing is, it's really fast.
2: Yes.
0: It sort of scares me on some level.
2: Which is why I don't own that bike anymore, because one day in Korea, I was on... there was a section outside of Seoul that was very well known to be like a very windy road section, very quiet, not that many cars. So motorcyclists really love that stretch of road. So one day I was out there by myself and I went into a corner. Now, when you go into a corner, you're supposed to calculate the speed. And so you take that corner at the right angle, right? Well, I was going too fast. So I came out of the corner a little bit early and I drifted toward the yellow line, toward the center line. Right then, a car came around the corner. My motorcycle jacket brushed along the side of that car, and I was going pretty fast, and that car was going pretty fast. I was inches away from death, I think.
1: Oh, man.
2: I immediately stopped the bike. I was shaking. I sold it the next day. I was like,
0: of course.
2: I realized I'm not good enough. I'm not talented enough to handle this level of power and this level of speed. Because when you have a bike that size, you can't resist the temptation to go fast. You can't, because that's what it's built for. So I got rid of it the very next day. This is what I would say to anyone who's interested. If you are going to get yourself one of these machines, albeit a street bike or maybe an easy riding machine, make sure you take the proper measures to make sure that you know exactly what you're doing, because it's always safety first, because something can go wrong in the blink of an eye, and we don't want that to happen. Now, back to the Chinese industry. I think it's such an amazing thing what's happened here, because it's been a really impressive ride for Chinese motorcycles. Within a matter of a few decades, we've gone from here I love that. To here. In 47 years, and I can't wait, personally can't wait to see where the market goes next. You're listening to Roundtable. I'm Steve Hatherley, today with Yushun and Feifei. Stick around, more show on the way.
3: One, two, three, four, five, six, seven. 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
2: 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And now, in China's vast short drama industry, Enemy stands out as a low-budget production with no celebrity cast, no major marketing push, and no high-end production resources. Yet, it still managed to take over Chinese social media within a matter of days. So what made this small, handmade short drama cut through such a crowded and industrialized content landscape? And in an era where AI and large-scale productions are rapidly reshaping short dramas, what's going on exactly? What kind of storytelling are audiences really looking for? We have numerous times talked about AI short dramas and their success in the Chinese market and their success overseas. But this is almost like the anti-short drama to that.
0: Yeah, because when it comes to this short drama, Enemy, it uses AI technologies for sure, But unlike many, you know, mainstream AI short dramas out there, it's still a real person performance.
1: Mm.
0: And you can see that even though, well, I'm trying not to spoil the story there, there are some sort of robots-like characters in the story. It is also still, performed by human beings, unlike by only produced by AI technology. And these...
2: That sounds so old.
0: Yeah.
2: Performed by humans.
0: And it's not really long. When it comes to short dramas, it's very common to see like 60 episodes, 90 episodes, but this one only has like 9 episodes.
2: Mm.
0: It's a pretty short one. You can finish that within 1 hour, but somehow it's being very popular. I think on some reports, it says the series has already surpassed 800 million views on Douyin alone. There are other platforms out there as well. So apparently people are talking about it, and the majority of reviews for this drama is all positive. People are loving it.
2: Yeah, and clips from it have spread across to other platforms like Bilibili and Red Note and Weibo. There are emotional reaction videos and reposted scenes that are continuously pushing the discussion. That's why people are continuing to talk about this day after day after day after day.
1: Exactly. One particular storyline, because I think it has multiple storylines, because it's based on a futuristic system that I think teleport the main characters into two different storylines.
2: Mm, different worlds,
1: yeah,
2: right?
1: Mm. And one era is called Republican Era, or the anti-Japanese aggression war era. Mm-hmm. And it was especially popular and moved really countless viewers to tears. And on one video platform, I saw that many comments said people cried through it multiple times. And some viewers even saying that I'm here to pay again for this video, because probably they watched a clip on other short video platforms for free, but they want to go to another platform for the full length of the whole series and paid for it. And they would like to support.
0: Yeah.
1: And without any, I think, a lot of advertisement, they watched and they loved and they're willing to support it.
0: Yeah, I've actually watched the whole thing, so I'm not going to spoil anything on the show. But definitely what makes this short drama stand out is the storyline.
2: Mm-hmm.
0: You just couldn't expect what's going to come next.
2: Well, stereotypically or typically, the Chinese short dramas would have similar plot lines from drama to drama, right?
1: Yes.
2: Or a repetitive formula.
0: Yeah.
2: That's fair to say, right? Like exaggerated romances or revenge plots or very, very
1: slaps. It's got to have slaps.
2: Yeah.
0: As a very...
2: I didn't know that.
0: Senior viewer of all the short dramas out there. Yes, from the moment you starting your first episode on these, most of the short dramas, you know the storyline. You know the ending.
2: Yeah.
0: You know are the protagonists.
2: Cookie cutter.
0: Yeah, but somehow it's just you can't stop.
2: But no slap, no fun, huh?
0: Yeah, yeah. But from this one, the enemy one, I didn't know what's going on until I opened. So I couldn't stop watching it for precisely a different reason from the other short dramas, because I want to know what's happening next.
2: So the unpredictability of the story, which means the writing.
0: Yeah, it's really, really good.
2: Mm.
0: And also for the first several episodes, I'm not going to say how many of them. They don't have any lines.
2: I don't think that's a spoiler, is it?
0: The protagonists don't have any lines.
2: They don't speak.
0: They don't speak.
2: They don't speak for the first few episodes?
0: Yeah,
1: yes.
0: Yeah. Only very limited lines from a narrator telling, for example, the rules of the games.
2: Mm.
0: And
2: what games?
0: The whole... they're sort of like... Don't do that, Steve. So you just know they're in sort of a game, in a sort of a competition, and they fight a lot. And the whole story is pushed forward by motions and music.
1: Yeah.
0: And that's very brilliant as well.
1: Because I saw that the turning point or the very attractive part that wins a lot of tears and attention is the part that we just mentioned before, right? And the whole production had neither a huge budget nor like grand spectacle. because the series uses very little dialogue, as Fifi just mentioned, relying instead on eye contact and also body language to convey emotion.
2: Hmm.
1: And in one scene, before the female lead's expression shifts within just a few seconds from calmness to sorrow to determination without any lines, but just eye contact.
2: Very human.
0: Yeah, that's
2: human type behavior.
1: Yes.
0: Yeah, and that's also one of the reasons why AI dramas, because, you know, Steve, right, these days, especially after coming into 2026, there are more AI produced dramas, meaning the dramas are solely produced by AI technologies. The protagonists performing are AI generated. Possibly the scripts, the music, the lines are also helped by AI, some kind of AI model out there. And this is something they cannot do.
2: So you've watched both, obviously.
0: You've watched extensively.
2: You've watched the AI productions enough to have an opinion. I think what I'm trying to ask is, you know, that suspension of disbelief where you get immersed into the world and you believe the story that you're watching. Is the suspension of disbelief broken, do you think, when you're watching an AI drama where your brain clicks and goes, oh, this is AI? Do you?
0: Yeah, from episode one. Yeah. Like, the reason that I think many people are drawn to AI dramas, short dramas these days, is for one, the story is just unrealistic. It couldn't happen in the real world. So it sort of makes sense that you are seeing AI actors and actresses performing because the story isn't real anyway. But when it comes to, there are scenes in these short dramas that you can see they're trying to present the emotional changes of the characters. So they have like different techniques. For example, they zoom in on a certain part of the facial expression, but not the whole face. But when it comes to, that's what's make it different from real person short dramas, is that, for example, when it comes to anime, the actors and the actresses are actually performing their whole body language, facial expression, their movements in their body, and is sort of making it more relatable.
2: Who are the creators of this series? Because I'm guessing, well, I don't know, maybe they thought this would be successful, but I'm guessing they couldn't have envisioned this level of virality for their series.
1: The creators behind the series are mainly two young online content creators known as Jianbing Guozai and Xia Tianmeimei. Unlike traditional film industry professionals, they built their reputations through, I think, mainly short film videos and independently produced projects. We actually talked about them before.
2: Oh, did we?
1: Last time, they were also really, really popular for another video. It's called Escape from the British Museum. I think it is another short video series that's telling a story of an ancient Chinese porcelain pot in a museum.
0: In the British Museum?
1: Yeah, Escape from it. And it, a lot of people also feel really touched by the story. And it got really popular. And I think it was also known for the very sophisticated design on the costume, the plot, and everything. And I think that's also one of the reasons why they are really popular for this one as well.
0: Yeah, and also precisely like this one, and also the Escape from the British Museum short drama that was produced a couple of years ago. That was, I think, they're also the success of this particular drama was also fueling to the expansion and also boom of short dramas in China on some level as well. And this time again, for this particular new one called Enemy, they're also using the same level of costume styling when it comes to the lighting, when it comes to editing. And also, you can tell they put a lot of effort into script writing. And so that's why I think their fan base are drawn to them because they're able to create these emotional stories with strong cultural themes. Mm. For example, when it comes
2: that resonate
0: to,
2: with people.
0: Yeah, and also yes. it's not only just about the romance or revenge. You can put the story into a bigger historical background and you start to understand a piece of history in the past. So that's also are drawing people to learn more about this particular production team and also about the storyline as well. And also, that's why it got people discussing online.
2: It's an interesting time in China's short drama industry because everything seems to be or feels like it's AI driven. At least it's headed in that direction. We talk about it, like I said, we talk about it all.

0: all the time. Production companies, they're using AI tools to generate, I mean, you name it, scripts, visuals, editing, digital actors, of course, mm-hmm. to reduce the costs. And it's very attractive, obviously. From a production company's point of view, using AI tools, when you have these tools at your disposal and you can cut down significantly on the cost of a production, it's kind of a no-brainer. Because every time you make something, you don't know how successful it's going to be. And more often than not, it's going to fail. It's a very competitive market. There was a report from CCTV News that talked about the fact that AI has been reducing production costs for some short dramas to around 1,000 yuan. That's about $140, roughly. And that's a per minute price. But production capacity can reach as many as 20 dramas per day. And I think that's the flip side of this coin, is that, yes, from a production company's point of view, yeah, sure, why wouldn't we use AI tools as much as we can? We can pump these things out so fast and so cheap that when one hits, boom, we're going to make a ton of money. What they're not realizing is that the market has become so saturated. I think this is what's happening. The market has become so saturated with AI content that people are getting a little sick of it. Do you agree or disagree with that?
1: Well, on some level, I think, first of all, it's definitely giving a big shock to the short drama industry in the first place. I think since the beginning of this year till now, I've seen reports that the number of real person short dramas have plunged by more than 70% year on year, simply because they don't need real person performance anymore.
0: Yeah.
1: They can use AI actors, they can use AI script writers, and when it comes to AI generated content, it accounting for 90% of about more than 120,000 short dramas were released in the first quarter of this year.
0: 95%
1: AI generated content. But that doesn't mean purely AI performed.
0: Sure.
1: But you can see that people, the industry is heavily relying on AI technology. But I think from a very extensive viewer's point of consumer point of view, I'm thinking that AI is making this industry, also pushing this industry to develop more high quality short dramas like the anime one we are talking about. Because I've seen production teams sharing on reports saying, yes, we are seeing less short drama projects, but that means we can spend more time on polishing our current production. We can slow down finally. We don't need to finish one drama of 70 episodes within 3 days.
2: In some way, I feel that they are, I mean, these two types of short dramas, they are not like opposing each other, because, you know, in one way, it's more like, of course, we need these high quality, well-designed plots for audiences. And in another way, it doesn't mean that people, of course, there are a lot of AI-generated, fully AI-generated content. Like, I think recently it's really popular, the fruit-turned person's AI dramas. It's just fruit.
0: Explain, please.
1: It's next-level technology.
0: I don't know. I haven't seen this. What
2: like,
0: is this?
2: Like an apple and a banana have an affair and have a baby. It's a watermelon.
0: An apple. Oh, wait, a watermelon?
2: Yes, yeah. Anyway, it's just really ridiculous plots, but they're really popular. People love them. And other like AI generated, maybe ASMRs, you can use a knife to cut a glass apple, something like that.
0: Yeah. But I think, yes, the knife and the glass apple, that thing. But I feel like that's over now. I feel like the internet was obsessed with that kind of stuff, that kind of content for a period of time. But now I feel like the internet's sick of that. And I don't know about the Chinese market, but internationally, I feel like that bubble has burst.
2: My perspective is that, of course, some people are sick of these kind of content because they are just so similar to each other. But the thing is that these content are the things that people can watch, people can consume without thinking anything.
1: It's like junk food.
2: Yes, sometimes you need that. Sometimes you have a, you know, meaty meal, but some you need that kind of vegetable to fill in that little space.
0: Mm.
2: So when we are having a lot of junk food, of course, it's good to have some fancy wine as well.
0: I know what you mean.
1: I mean, on the plate, we need both. We need junk food, we need burgers, we also need vegetables.
0: One of the popular points about Enemy was that the creators insisted on filming in real locations rather than relying heavily on AI-generated backgrounds or virtual sets, which is so easy to do, right? You can create, you can put actors anywhere in the world. You can put them at the top of a mountain if you want to. Not hard. So that, but they insisted on using real locations. Also, the costumes, the production design, they took a handmade approach. One of the creators personally modified many of the outfits by hand. And I'm thinking after our chat now that maybe the reason Enemy became so great is because of the timing.
2: Mm.
0: What do you think? If Enemy had come out pre-AI-generated short drama boom, would it have been this popular?
1: That makes sense, though. I'm thinking, starting to think about, you know, in the beginning of this year when AI drama first entered the market, it's basically a fancy PPT. It's fancy slides with a narrator telling the story in the background.
0: Right.
1: But now it's been developing so fast and people... somehow, like Steve said, or get used to it and they want more. But how emotional can AI actress act? I mean, they're just learning. They can never beat the human facial expressions. And that's the perfect timing for this kind of a production team that they want handmade certain things, even though technology is available. But also they still use some kind of AI technology to do some things for the show.
0: And I feel like that's the balance that we haven't discovered yet.
1: Yeah. Huh?
0: You know, people maybe are a little sick and tired of 100% AI generated content these days, or maybe getting to be. They still want at least an element somehow, some way of human creation there, albeit through fantastic writing or costume detail or set location, things of that nature. And while you're perfecting those things, you can add little elements of AI into your production. Maybe that's the balance we're looking for.
1: Exactly. Because when it comes to the numbers, the number of AI generated short dramas was now 50 times higher than real person productions. But the real person productions outperformed, they delivering total viewership that was 25 times than AI counterparts. So when it comes to, you know, consuming this kind of contents out there, we still want strong storytelling, we still want emotional depth, and that is not what AI at least currently cannot do.
0: Well, you obviously haven't seen the love affair story of the banana and the apple.
1: You know what, Steve? They also have love affairs between a knife and a fork. And a plate and a spoon.
0: Oh, a love triangle in the kitchen.
2: Wow.
0: What happened? Why am I so interested in this?
1: I'll show you.
2: Right? People just weirdly get into it.
1: Yeah. And it's English. I'll show you after the show.
0: Oh, goodness me. All right. Well, with that, we'll have to wrap up Roundtable for this particular episode. We thank you, as we always do, for being a part of our show. I'm Steve for Yushin and Feifei. Enjoy your time, and please do come back again next time.
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0: Countdown to liftoff on Sunday night draws closer to China's latest manned space mission, Shenzhou 23, with astronauts Zhu Yangzhu, Zhang Zhiyuan, and Li Jiaying on board. Final preparations are underway at the launching site in northwest China. The Shenzhou 21 crew members aboard the Tiangong space station are prepared for their fellow astronauts' arrival. Cargo has been transferred to make room for the Shenzhou 23 crew. Supplies for their stay are ready. The Shenzhou 21 crew has been on the Tiangong space station since November. They will return to Earth in a few days after the handover, bringing scientific experiment samples. Multiple teams in Shanxi province are racing to find two more missing miners trapped in a coal mine following a gas explosion. The explosion hit the Liu Xianyu coal mine in Qunyuan County on Friday, killing 82 people. 128 people are receiving treatment for their injuries. At least one person is dead and 17 others are unaccounted for after heavy rain battered Chongqing. Torrential rain struck parts of the city's central and western areas. Meteorological authorities say the rainfall poses a risk of inducing geological disasters, including landslides, collapses, and debris flows. Chinese Commerce Minister Wang Wentao says participants at the APEC trade ministers' meeting in Suzhou have reached consensus in five different aspects. They reaffirmed commitment to the long-term prospect of an Asia-Pacific free trade area, urging joint efforts to promote reform within the WTO. They also issued a blueprint for the development of the tertiary industry for the next decade and reached new understanding on expanding cooperation on digital trade. They also pledged to explore new measures to boost the development of the green economy. The U.S. Secret Service has fatally shot a man near the White House after he approached a security checkpoint and opened fire on officers. The gunshots prompted a lockdown at the White House, which was reportedly lifted later. Gunfire also struck a bystander, who is reportedly in critical condition. The suspect died in a hospital. Federal sources say President Donald Trump is safe, and no Secret Service agents were injured. Jim Spellman reports from Washington, D.C.
1: This is 17th Street Northwest in Washington, D.C. One block down from here is the main security entrance to the White House complex. Police responding to it, D.C. police as well as the FBI, Secret Service, and U.S. National Guard that are also here in the area. A White House statement says that a shooter approached that checkpoint in the early evening, brandished a weapon and began shooting at officers. Secret Service agents then returned fire. There was some type of gun battle, apparently the suspect fleeing to some degree. Two people were shot, the suspect and a bystander. The White House says that suspect died once he arrived at a hospital.
0: U.S. President Donald Trump has announced that a peace agreement with Iran has been largely negotiated. Trump says the deal is subject to finalization between the U.S., Iran, and other countries in the Middle East. He adds that the Strait of Hormuz will open as part of the agreement to be announced shortly. On Saturday, Trump spoke by phone with Gulf and other regional leaders to review Iran's latest proposal. He said he also had a separate call with the Israeli Prime Minister. Iranian President Masoud Pezeshkian says his country seeks to safeguard national interests and remain cautious in negotiations with the U.S. He cited Washington's repeated breach of commitments, attacks on Iran amid talks, and targeted killings of his officials as the basis for widespread public mistrust during a meeting with the Pakistani army chief. He said Iran has pursued negotiations relying on its relations with friendly countries, including Pakistan. But his main goal is to safeguard the Iranian nation's interests through appropriate solutions. The president added that war has never been in anyone's interest and will only bring losses to the region and the world. And that's the news. I'm Wenjie.

Today, we interview an influencer on X with 50,000 followers and growing, and I imagine it's going to be much larger soon. Welcome to The Bridge, enlightening conversations on world cultures, life, and everything in between.

0: Hey everyone, this is Jason Smith, host of the Bridge Podcast from sunny California. If you like the show, don't forget to subscribe. We love the Bridge. Oh
1: yeah. Oh yeah. Hey everyone, I'm Jason Smith. I'm originally from sunny California, now in beautiful Beijing, along with our guest, Oracron, who is an influencer in China, writing about Industry 4.0, robotics, urbanism, transport, and more. And he is now living here in Beijing. Welcome back to the Bridge to China, Oracron.
2: Hello. Thank you. Thanks for having me.
1: Well, you know, before I even get into the questions that I kind of prepared, I just want to ask you, you have a blackboard in your house that you just showed me, and you're preparing to take the HSK-5, or have you already taken it?
2: No, that's right. I'm preparing to take the HSK-5, and I've been using this blackboard to write out all the Chinese characters that I've been learning. I find that even though I am going to do the digital version, so I'm not going to have to write them by hand, I find that it's an easier way to actually learn the characters, because in the process of writing them, you have to learn all the radicals, all the component parts, which often have both phonetic and semantic clues, meaning that they give you the sound and they give you, to some extent, the meaning of the word. Most Chinese characters are like this. They're phono-semantic. And so when you write them down, you actually are forced to reckon with them and reckon with their base meanings. And this makes acquiring new vocabulary much easier.
1: You learned Japanese prior to learning Chinese. Has that helped you?
2: That's right. It's helped me a ton. It's a bit hard to make any direct comparisons because Japanese and Chinese are not related like other languages are related, like Portuguese and Spanish and Italian, the Romance languages. Instead, Japanese, despite being a language isolate, meaning that it's not related to any other language group besides the other Japonic languages, 2/3 of its vocabulary, mostly the more formal or academic vocabulary, comes from Chinese. And it uses Chinese characters to write most of that Sino-Zenic vocabulary, most of that vocabulary which either originates in China, or even if it originates in Japan, it uses Chinese characters, right? So when you have all this Chinese origin or Chinese-esque vocabulary in Japanese, and you can read it and you can understand it, it then becomes much easier to acquire sometimes the exact same words in Chinese, just with a different pronunciation. But they'll use the same characters, or at least even though the Chinese on the mainland is written with a more simplified script, it's going to use similar looking ones. So it's really, really helpful. The grammar is quite different, right? So you have to get used to Chinese grammar. It's not like Japanese grammar at all, but it's still a big leg up.
1: You know, HSK-5, for those who don't know, a lot of people in America or Europe, they have no idea what that means, is a basic fluency and includes 3,000 words. So you're able to have a basic conversation with anyone about everything, you know, not necessarily very philosophically deeply, but you can talk about just about anything. How long have you been studying to get to HSK-5?
2: So I've been studying now for 1.5 years.
1: Oh my goodness, so fast.
2: I began just after I graduated, and I had a bit of a gap year, basically, where I was focusing mostly on learning Chinese. I was also focusing on improving my Italian just before I left Italy. That's because I really wanted to leave while being fluent in another Romance language. My Spanish is also pretty good, but now my Italian is actually better because I lived there for a few years and I got to make a lot of Italian friends and speak to my wife's family, who are all Italian. And so my hope is that in the future, not only will I be able to convey a lot of what's going on here to people back in Europe, people back in the West, in Portuguese and in English, but maybe also in Italian.
1: Speak English, Portuguese, Spanish, Italian, Japanese, and now Chinese, Mandarin. Did I miss anything?
2: Yeah, well, I want to emphasize, so the non-Romance, that is everything. It's the non-Romance speakers that, especially the people here in China or people who are familiar with China, Portuguese, Spanish, and Italian are as alike as different dialects of Mandarin. So not different dialects of Chinese, different dialects of Mandarin. So Sichuanhua and Dongbeihua and then Putonghua, or maybe like Central Plains Mandarin. If you compare those, their differences are significant enough that if you speak at a native pace, you know, someone from Sichuan speaking their dialect is not going to be understood by someone from Dongbei unless either of them have prior exposure to each other's varieties. And it's the same thing for Portuguese, Spanish, and Italian. They're different languages, more so than the

0: Japanese or Arabic, and then and some other unrelated language, because they are dialects fundamentally.
1: I mean, technically you are a polyglot or multilingual, whichever one of these terms.
0: Yeah, well, not technically, practically for sure.
1: That's very impressive. Well, you know, you moved to Beijing and you live here in China. When we interviewed you the last time, I can't remember exactly how long it had been, but it had been like 4 days or something like that since you arrived. And I started asking you your impressions. And, you know, I would gather you wouldn't have a lot of impressions, but now you've been here for how long now?
0: So now I've been here. So since August, I've been here for almost half a year. Yeah.
1: So, what are your first impressions? What are your impressions of China now that you've had a chance to absorb
0: it? I think the biggest thing is that, you know, I'm someone who, I'm still in a part of my life where I'm mostly studying. Of course, I do Twitter, and that is a big part of my life that supports me financially, and it also sort of guides my, you know, my general career path. But for the most part, I study, and if there's hardly a better place I could be to facilitate that, because living in China is just that convenient. Especially every foreigner who comes to live here, but also Chinese people who maybe they've been away and they come back to China after 10, 15, 20 years, and we can talk about that. A lot of them, what they say is that the convenience here is just much higher. You waste less time waiting for stuff, waiting to get stuff done. Things come faster. Things work generally better, logistically speaking. And it also makes you take perhaps more risks or do things that you otherwise wouldn't. And so when everything is sort of working to make it as convenient as possible for you to live, it really doesn't give you much of an excuse not to work on your goals, right? So that's how I felt, because deliveries are convenient. Getting stuff done around in the house is convenient. And just going out and about in the world and getting all that done is convenient. So that's the biggest takeaway from actually living here. Is the convenience aspect of it.
1: You know, I wanted to use you as an opportunity to talk about some of the rumors and the myths about China that get thrown around in the West. There's a few accounts that are really big that say things like, you know, there's millions of homeless in China. You live in Beijing. I imagine you've traveled around a little bit and you've gotten to see more of the city now. What truth is there to that?
0: Oh, there's effectively no truth to it, because when you go around Beijing, but also when you go around even places in inner China, I went to Datong, which is in Shanxi province, not the wealthiest province, not the poorest either. And the biggest takeaway from being in Chinese cities is that there are lots of apartments. There is a lot of habitation. There is, you know, a lot of people say that there is too much of it in the West. And right. And so you have these conflicting narratives of China has somehow too many houses, but also is poor and has a bunch of homeless people. They just happen to be hiding them very well. Well, they're certainly hiding them very well if they do exist, because I haven't seen a single person that looked like they were homeless. I mean, there's nothing like that more that you can say about it, because you're trying to prove a negative and you can't, you know, I cannot provide people simultaneous footage of every single place in China to show them that there are no homeless people. And I'm sure someone somewhere in a country of 1.4 billion people at some point is going to find themselves without a place to live. But the social systems seem to be working well enough, and just the general opportunities seem to be working well enough that people are not going to find themselves homeless. All right. So rent, I think, is the biggest factor. Rent in lower tier cities is incredibly cheap, to the point where buying a house does not make sense unless you are in the Chinese mindset of you need a house to get married and you need a house to ensure that you are in that school district, that urban area with those urban services that you want to benefit from. And of course, if you're coming from the countryside and you don't want to give up your rural hukou, your rural housing registration, then you have that priority there. Nowadays, there doesn't seem to be that many people who are in between. Right. And this used to be the biggest concern, the floating population, which still exists. There are still people who have rural residents, rural hukou, and then they come to the cities to work. There are a lot of them, especially in places like Beijing and Shanghai. But now with the hukou easing restrictions on hukou in cities below 5 million people and even more so below 3 million people, if someone wants to be somewhere where the pace of life is slower, even if the ceiling of opportunities is also relatively low compared to the big cities, they can, right? And so I just don't see what would cause some sort of mass houselessness

0: issue here. And just by going around empirically, you can see there is no such thing.
1: In Beijing, I know of a guy that might be homeless. One. So I travel around Beijing a lot. Yes, he's not too far from here. It's like 2 kilometers east from here. And he sits outside with a Arhu and plays Arhu for money. But I think he might be the only guy, I mean, that I know of. I mean, there could be many like hidden away in a secret homeless location. I have no idea, but he's the one guy that I know. What about the social credit score, myth or reality? How's your credit score doing? Have you posted enough positive content about the government?
0: I probably have not been posting enough positive content about the government recently. No, but it's been great. It's really high. Yeah, I've had no issues in that. maybe every now and then I run a crosswalk and some guy comes from the other side of town to warn me. No, like there's no such thing. There never has been. Right. So yesterday I was just watching a video by an Italian guy who also spent quite some time here, and him talking about his own experiences, trying to explain this to people. Because again, you're trying to prove a negative. You're trying to prove that things that people believe exist do not exist. And that's really difficult, but it doesn't. And you ask Chinese people about their credit score and they're confused, right? Maybe they'll assume you're talking about their Weixin pay score. That's a thing. Mm. Like on Weixin, you can have a pay score. That's like an internal system to the app, which allows you to open those fridge-like vending machines where you just sort of open the whole door and you get a drink out or something. That seems to be the extent of it. Otherwise, there's no centralized credit score. This story has been rehashed over and over again. Back in 2017, 2018, there were some localities experimenting with some things, but it was always local and the central government never supported it, never unified it. And so to this day, you still don't have that kind of thing. What I do know exists, and this is going to cause, this I think is the source of some of the confusion. One is that you have debtors lists, right? So if someone, who owes money and is deemed to not be bankrupt, right? Meaningfully so, meaning that they could theoretically pay it back. They aren't allowed to do certain things like take the high-speed train, get airplane tickets, because they are in debt and they should be using money on things that are luxury. They shouldn't be using money on luxuries, things that are optional. They should be using that money to pay things back. And we're talking mostly about business owners, right? And this is a cross-provincial system that allows different provinces, which don't have unified systems for this kind of stuff, to be able to communicate. But we are talking about exempting people from luxuries because they are in debt, not because they ran a red light or whatever. It's not some sort of extra legal punishment. It's something directly related to someone's financial status. And it applies to a minute portion of the population that, one, was a business owner or is a business owner, and two, found themselves in debt as a consequence, and three, is not deemed to be in bankruptcy, right? So that's pretty restrictive and has nothing to do with like good or bad behavior. In comparison, I would say the credit score system in the United States, which doesn't exist in European countries, at least not to the same extent, is much more restrictive, right? Whether or not you can buy a house or you're part of the permanent renter class, that actually affects your life deeply. Whereas in China, 90%+ of people manage to buy a house. Right. And so they don't have to choose between being part of a renter class or not. They at most have to choose between being in a more central area of a city or in a more developed city or in a less developed city. But they're not going to be in this situation where, because rent yields are very low in China, they're constantly being drained of money that they would otherwise need to live or to get started in life, because that just doesn't happen. And so there's no centralized credit score, certainly nothing regulating people's behavior. And the housing, an American style credit score doesn't really exist either. Right. And that's important.
1: You know, I think I'd like to add to your restrictiveness of the U.S. credit system, because in fact, some jobs, you have to submit your credit score as well. You may not be able to get a job in certain kind of fields if you have a bad credit score. So it's not even just affecting their ability to rent a home. It's also in a nice neighborhood or a nice home or a nice apartment, but it also affects people's ability to even become employed. So it's much more restrictive than whatever is going on in China. And also one more thing, I love that you use the example of opening the refrigerator to get something with your Weixin score. But there's also batteries. When you want to check out the batteries, if you didn't pay your like Didi driver for 2 or 3 trips, you might not be able to check out the battery because it's like, no, you have to pay this other bill first before you can like start checking stuff out. What about, you know, you've been here a few months, 6 months, half a year. What are one or two memories that have stuck out to you since you've moved here of interactions with Chinese people or whatever it may have been?
0: So the I would say the thing that I was least expecting was that two people came up to me, not Chinese people, two foreigners, both from Ecuador, and at my university, just because they recognized me and they were like, hey, I know you. You're part of the reason why we're here, because they've been following me for a while. And they've also been following a lot of other creators, both on Twitter and on YouTube. And they became interested in China. They're both political activists and they choose to move here. And that's just the most stark example. But I met plenty of people who are who have either been, you know, they came here for a few weeks or they're here for the to study for a semester or maybe two or maybe doing a PhD. And so many people are coming here now, right? Everything, I think, on the China side for me, even the really, really impressive stuff has been expected because I spent so much of my time before coming to China learning about China and already studying Chinese. But the amount of foreigners coming here, the amount of foreign interest in China right now, and this subculture, especially of young foreigners and young politically minded people coming here and really learning from China, many of whom want to stay here for the long haul. I even met someone who, maybe not to give too many details, but basically they are a worker owner of a cooperative in a Western country. And they are working with a cooperative in China, right? In the agribusiness, and that to me is particularly interesting. And so that's been the thing that has stuck out to me the most is the fact that you're having the formation of, I suppose, a diaspora of people who are interested in China. Most of them are interested in China as such, because, you know, we are all to some extent Sinophiles, we all to some extent like China, Chinese culture, etc. But I would say the main aspect of this interest comes from the fact that China seems to provide some sort of alternative, or at least something to learn from when trying to deal with our own issues back home.
1: You know, that's fascinating, because when I came here in 2012, the kind of foreigners that lived in China were not politically minded, not philosophical people, not academic intellectuals. A lot of them were just people who came here to get drunk and party. And so I'm glad to see that the shift in the expatriate community, as it used to be known, has become something more laudable. Oh,
2: yeah. You're listening to The Bridge.
1: Let's get to what your actual interests are a little bit. You know, you frequently post about tech clusters, government policy, and Western media underreporting planning mechanisms in China. Do you think that the West's attempt to hide China's successes is good for the West?
0: I don't think the West knows. I don't think the West knows. And I think there's two aspects to this. One is the aspect of information suppression. The other is the aspect of attempts of to enact industrial suppression, development suppression. On the information suppression, it's relatively simple. For the most part, our media in the West has two main centers. That's New York City and London, to a much lesser extent, Paris. And there is a chain of information which starts in those cities and then spreads throughout the West and Latin America as well. And of course, everywhere else around the globe. And to their biggest strategy when they don't want people to be sympathetic to someone or something is to ignore the positive aspects and to conceal them by not reporting on them, more so than by lying about them directly. That is also a factor. And we have talked about their lying and their mischaracterizations of China and other countries and their development processes extensively. But I would say the best work that we can do is show what is happening, right? And so when for a long time the EV industry in China was underreported on, to the point where you have folks like independent creators like Marcus Brownlee being surprised about how good the latest Xiaomi super vehicle is, it shouldn't be this way. It shouldn't be that someone who should be keeping track of everything that's going on in an industry gets surprised by something that's been in the making for years and years. Because that, to me, that just means you weren't keeping track of China. And if you weren't keeping track of where at least half of the stuff in most of these industries is happening, if not a higher percentage of that, then what were you keeping track of, right? You were an information bubble. And so at the end of the day, strategists, policymakers, these are normal people. And so are the people that inform them. And this level of not being informed about China, sure, it has to for a long time, suppress people's interest in China, because if a country doesn't look formidable in a variety of ways, people are not going to be particularly interested in it in a positive sense, and they're not going to be attracted to it, especially not as a model of development. But to the other extent, if you have people who see China as a threat in high places in government, but they are constantly underinformed by the positive developments that happen here, not in the sense of like necessarily morally good things. You may think that Chinese people having cheap, reliable EVs is a bad thing because you don't want their car industry to compete with yours, right? But if you're not even informed of that, then you cannot plan ahead and you're going to be distracted by other perceived threats. And so I think that's been the biggest factor and still is a big factor in Western and especially American policymaking, where they'll be distracted by Russia, they'll be distracted with their own imperialist ventures in Venezuela or in Greenland, and they're not going to address the elephant in the room. And then the second aspect is industrial suppression. If they don't know whether or not they should be suppressing the information coming from China and its developments, they're not even fully sure of whether or not they should be selling advanced AI chips to China. And Trump and the United States has flip-flopped on this issue. First, of course, they suppressed selling NVIDIA chips to China because they didn't want... they didn't want China to have access to these advanced AI chips so that they could not train reliable, large-scale AI models. But suddenly Trump wants to sell these chips again because probably someone, you know, and Trump, generally speaking, seems to take the opinion of the last person to leave the room. Trump probably heard from someone that, hey, maybe it's not good for us to not sell these chips, because the moment that they have to rely on themselves, they will. And they will invest everything they have into making sure that they achieve self-reliance. And then China sort of proved that point by then banning the import recently of those same advanced AI chips. And so there is this level of uncertainty, both in the context of information transmission, but also in the context of transmission of advanced technologies. Because on one hand, you don't want people to know about China's success. On the other hand, you do want strategists, especially those that consider themselves hostile to China, which is obviously a bad thing, but that's the position that they've taken in the US and in the UK. But you also should be informed, right? And you don't want them to have access to advanced technologies. But if you suppress their access to advanced technologies through the commercial route, then they're going to develop it themselves. At the end of the day, these kinds of policy measures are never going to achieve their intended results, because there is this mega trend of Chinese advancement. You don't get to decide whether or not they advance unilaterally from the West and from the United States, because the main aspect of China's rise has nothing to do with what's happening in the US or in Europe, has everything to do with what's happening in China, right? And as long as this, as China stays stable and keeps developing internally, it is this mega trend is not going to be cut short by anything that happens externally. And that's the biggest takeaway, and that's the biggest shift in mindset that people, you know, they need to get in the habit of thinking differently and of thinking of Chinese issues as being primarily driven by things that are happening in China.
1: That was very well articulated. I'm kind of wondering now, maybe you don't have the answer, like how can Europe and the United States continue to industrialize, because it is important for the development of their economies to do so, and still participate in trade with China? Europe has largely allowed Chinese EVs with some tariffs to flow into Europe. And Canada is now opening the gates to Chinese EVs as well. So I'm really kind of curious, how can they continue to develop? The only ideas that I have are come through a gentleman named Kyle Chan at Princeton. He's with Brookings Institute and other institutions, where he says, allow Chinese companies to set up factories using local labor in the West to build solar and EVs there using Chinese technology and JVs. What are your thoughts?
0: Well, the answer to how do you compete with China, or at least how do you keep up with China, is that to some extent you have to become China, and you have to adopt China's policy approach for the last 40 years, which has been precisely to do that. You let Western companies set up factories, set up

0: supply chains within China on the condition that they have a local partner, a local Chinese partner. And then you get to learn from each other, and the foreign company gets to benefit from the ideal conditions of the Chinese market, which are not just cheap labor, because there is cheap labor everywhere. There's cheap labor in Nigeria. There's cheap labor in Nepal. There's cheap labor in a bunch of places. You also need functioning infrastructure, a good overall logistics situation. You need cheap utilities, and utilities in China are particularly cheap compared to other countries, especially compared to the countries of the European Union. And you need an overall climate of economic stability and forward-looking planning, which China provides, but India doesn't, and Nigeria doesn't. And so trying to find a replacement for it is quite difficult. Similarly, in Europe, in the European Union, and in Canada, we have two choices. Either we go with the American approach of trying to completely seal off our market from Chinese EVs, and we inevitably fall into a slow transition trend when it comes to the adoption of EVs, which is has been very slow in the US because most people cannot afford to buy a Tesla and they don't see why they should. Or you start putting the feet of companies in our home countries to the fire, but precisely by bringing in superior competitors, perhaps in a somewhat regulated fashion from China. And you make it clear to Volkswagen and Ford and all these Western car automakers that if they do not at least keep up with developments going on in China, that they're not going to have a future in their own domestic markets. And so this is definitely something you can do by bringing in Chinese expertise and setting up factories on the spot. But even just by allowing the import of Chinese cars to a decent enough extent that the local manufacturers feel like there's an incentive to actually innovate for once. Because for the last 40 years, the trend of making everything more efficient, making every single step of the process more efficient, has mean to cut costs wherever possible and to rely on infrastructure and on methods already developed. So basically, you rely on your monopolistic position in a given market. We're talking about the German automakers in Europe, and we're talking about the same old automakers in the United States with the little caveat of Tesla. And you rely on that already dominant position, and you just keep slowly iterating on the thing that you're already good at without trying to make a big step towards what is inevitably the future of the auto industry. And that we can talk about cars, we can also talk about batteries, we can also talk about solar panels. The same thing applies there. How do we move forward? Realistically, we would have to bring in Chinese expertise and do exactly what China did with our expertise, with the expertise of Western countries in our domestic fronts, which would mean that we cannot be at war with them. We cannot be at war with them economically, we cannot be at war with them militarily, and this, I think, from a sane person's perspective, is a good thing. We don't want to be at war with anybody, much less with the largest country on earth, with the largest military on earth. And this is obviously positive, but from the perspective of trying to keep Western dominance going or American dominance going, these are unacceptable terms. So especially in the United States, you're going to find reluctance from the leadership, be it Democratic or Republican, to engage in this symbiotic relationship for much longer, because inevitably, and we go back to the domestic mega trend of China, that means that all the American monopolies and all the Western monopolies in every single industry are going to lose ground. They're going to cease being monopolies, and they're going to have to give up their super profits. And suddenly the Neijuan, the involution, the high pressure, high competitive environment is going to slowly infect, right, those economies, and they're not going to be able to rely on their slow iteration, intellectual property-based rentier model for any longer.
1: Fascinating. I had so many ideas that came out of your articulation that I'd never considered. So I think that's, thank you so much for sharing those insights. Oh yeah.
2: You're listening to The Bridge.
1: I want to talk about clean energy or green energy, because it's, complicated. Maybe the word clean isn't always appropriate. In your posts about infrastructure and renewable energy, what do you see shaping trends around China's role in global climate efforts? Do you think that China is leading the way.

0: A, and if so, why and how? Second question, how can the West participate?
1: So the answer is yes, China is leading the way. I find that a lot of people are emotionally invested in the why. Even if they can see the facts, because it's hard not to, that China's electricity production has been going nothing but up for the last few decades, and it has seen a steep rise. The people who are most skeptical about clean energy or green energy, renewable energy, are going to say it's all thanks to coal. And they'll point to the fact that right now, about 60% of current electricity generation in China, it still comes from coal. And of course, the people on the other side are going to say, well, sure, but more than 60% of capacity, whether or not it's been brought online, is already in renewables in China. And so it's very clear that China wants to move away from fossil fuels, as they have been, and they want to move towards green energy. And within the green energy camp, you have people who are quite skeptical of solar and wind, and they prefer nuclear, and people who are all in for solar and wind, and maybe they are a bit skeptical of nuclear as a consequence of mostly the anti-nuclear movement in the 80s and 90s. The Chinese answer is, we don't care about this. We are going to build every single type of energy, and we're going to invest in the one that in the long run can give us the most energy to work with. Because if there is one fundamental underlying aspect of contemporary industrial society, but if you think about it more abstractly, something that's been the case since the beginning of human civilization is the more energy you can store and harness, the more things you can make and the richer you are going to be. Because nothing beats scale of work in the physics sense of being able to do stuff with stuff. That is fundamentally what an economy is. On the nuclear, on the coal oil aspect of it, it's hard to take the people who are very emotionally invested in their not being cause climate change seriously, especially when, from the perspective of China, there is a very good reason for why you should not be relying on oil and you should not be relying on fossil fuels. First of all, there are inherent bottlenecks to their usage, right? So if you want to grow exponentially, you cannot rely on energies that have inherent bottlenecks in their usage. And second of all, they are reliant for their oil consumption on imports. So it's a national strategic imperative not to rely on imports. And so that's already a good enough reason to transition away from fossil fuels wherever you are coming from, unless you're coming from the United Arab Emirates, in which case maybe you don't want people to move away from natural gas and fossil fuels in general. And secondly, the people who are very personally invested in nuclear, China has got you, right? China is building more nuclear power plants than they are. They're innovating with new types of smaller modular reactors that are super safe and can be set up more easily in different places to provide more localized distribution. They're also building traditional, big, modernized power plants. And these are long-term investments. They're very stable, right? So they provide energy day in and day out, regardless of whether it's sunny or not, whether there is wind or not. But they are long-term investments. At the same time, they're investing massively in solar and wind because that's energy that can come online right away. And you can escalate it very quickly. And that's exactly what they've been doing. You can build bigger and bigger wind turbines. You can build bigger and bigger solar farms. And that's exactly what they've been doing. At the same time that, you know, they are responsibly is the best term, moving away from coal and gas and oil and towards nuclear, solar, wind, and the whole renewable energy mix. And of course, keeping their decades-old commitment to maintaining and expanding hydropower, they are also innovating and attempting to make new breakthroughs with nuclear fusion. And there are some indications, although this is a relatively opaque industry because of just how fierce the competition is to be the first one to get it right and the potential that it has. But China seems to be, if not in the lead, then approaching it. They're looking into beaming solar energy straight from from space onto the Earth. And this has already been shown that it can work on a small scale. So all you have to do is scale it up. And so that's the overall picture. It's more energy for everyone, relying on renewable energy and clean energy, not just because it's renewable and clean, but because it's infinitely scalable. And the I would say the funniest development is that the richest man in the world, Elon Musk, who does own an EV company and who does own a rocket company, but does not own a solar panel company, does not own a battery company, so is not has not found a way for for his sort of private monopolistic empire to expand into the sector, is extremely concerned about the fact that China has invested in what is logically the most scalable type of energy that we have right now, which is solar energy, whereas the United States has been left behind. And so you can see him on Twitter constantly railing against the fact that China, I believe that his exact prediction is that by 2030 is going to have more solar than the United States is going to have energy capacity, period, from all sources, right? And so if you don't want to take it from me, then take it from Elon Musk. He's extremely concerned about this because he understands that on a macro level, because it's not something that one man can do himself, and it's not something that even a large business empire can do by itself. You need decades-long concentrated state capacity on this task. He's very concerned about the fact that China has put everything that it's got into solar with its infinitely scaling potential, whereas the United States hasn't.
0: You know, you remind me, I was driving back from Yantai to Beijing recently, and at some point, my wife and I passed for 3 hours straight a solar farm that was like propped up in the water. It wasn't even one of the largest in China. It wasn't even one of the largest solar installations in China. But we were in Shandong province near Tianjin. And for about 2 or 3 hours straight, we passed nonstop solar. It's just as far as you could see, extending into the ocean from the land. And I was just, wow, if this does, you know, I read a lot of reports. This is the biggest one. That's the biggest one. And I'd never even heard of this installation. And I was like, wow, you know, China is doing things that are just on the scale, the scale is insane. Oh yeah.
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0: You mentioned before when we were talking about industry, about doing what China does in terms of developing technology and sharing technology, technology transfers and so forth. But what about China's geopolitical economy? You know, how does it work different from a Western economy, specifically the US model, right? And how does China's economy outperform Western expectations over and over and over? Let me give you a few examples. Goldman Sachs last year, January, February, China's economy is only going to grow by 4.2%. Kept revising up until finally they got to China's own goal, which was about 5%. So it seems like the West just keeps underestimating China's economic model over and over again. What lessons are there for the West about how China's economic model works where the West wouldn't expect it to?
1: So I would say the main lesson is the resilience that China's model provides in periods of geopolitical turbulence or general economic downturn. Because it is very easy in Western economies where you have large private decision makers calling the shots to, in a period of crisis, basically divest from their efforts in the broad stream of the economy and to try to basically save whatever they can for a rainy day and hope that they can perhaps swoop up as many cheap assets in those moments of crisis and then slowly but surely turn them profitable by taking advantage of, again, a very gradual economic recovery. This is what we saw in 2008 in countries like mine, Portugal, and in most of Europe. It took us up until last year or 2 or 3 years ago to recover just from where we were in 2008, because this kind of model, which prioritizes the stability of economic rents coming from the bottom and middle of society to the top, is not good for overall economic and social development. China's model effectively relies on big pushes into new and right now innovative markets that are going to be the future of the global economy. And whether or not there is confidence or bustle in other areas of the economy to a more or lesser extent. And when we talk about periods of downturn or more or less growth, we're still talking in Chinese terms on a Chinese scale. China is still growing at 5%. That is still higher than most developed countries, pretty much every single, well, it's higher than every developed country, and it's still within the ballpark of much less developed countries. We don't see Brazil pulling those kinds of numbers. India is not doing 10 and 11%. It's doing 7 and 8%. But it should be doing much better. If it had a model that was similar to China, perhaps it could be doing what China was doing back during its heyday of rapid economic growth. But first and foremost, China is concentrating on what is going to be the future of the economy. That's high complexity manufacturing. That's renewable energies. That's EVs. And I think what the West can learn from this is just a general can-do attitude in terms of breaking ground and not framing everything that we do in terms of broad public investment and investment in public goods as being to combat China or to fight against China. Because this is something that you hear. You hear it from Ursula von der Leyen. You hear it from, you heard it a lot from Biden. Whenever they pass something like the Inflation Reduction Act or in Europe, whenever we agreed on broad support for this industry or that industry, it was always in the context of, we have to do this because China is advancing. We have to do this because we have to keep up with China. But why not just choose what is good, choose to invest in public goods, and choose to invest in breaking new ground and advanced industries, regardless of the of how that disrupts existing power brokers in all the time, right? In our daily, in our day-to-day attitude towards economic development and social progress. And that's precisely what China does, but that's not what we do, because we have a fundamentally different political economy. And that political political economic difference comes from the fact that we don't have the same model of political and economic development as China does. And perhaps we should begin to reconsider on a more fundamental level our political economic model, because it has not been working to our benefit for quite a while. And to speak about it on a more global level, right now, China is a more popular power than the United States is. The newest surveys show this. The newest actually representative surveys that survey countries all around the world. But even the surveys that are just confined to Western nations, a lot of them are starting to see China in a much more positive light. And a lot of them are, and all of them have shown big declines in the popularity of the United States. And so, and the reason is obvious. China interacts in a way that is benign to beneficial with most countries, because it trades with them normally. It doesn't sanction them. It doesn't tariff them out of the unpredictably and to a ridiculous extent. And it invests in them and not resource grabs, but actual long-term beneficial investments that change the economic landscape of those countries for the better once they've gotten up and left. And that can be dams, that can be railways, that can be right now, BYD has set up factories and assembly lines in Pakistan and Brazil. And regardless of what happens tomorrow, those are still going to be there. The know-how is going to get transferred one way or the other, and it's going to cause these countries' economies to meaningfully advance. Similarly, African countries that are now importing to a large extent Chinese solar, because it's actually cheaper and more reliable than to keep relying on fossil fuel imports, they're also going to see those kinds of long-term benefits. And this doesn't have to do with charitable international global political economy on China's part. They see it as being in their interests to conduct normal trade relations with other countries. It is just an attitude that is not predatory, right? And I think in the United States and in Europe, we have this mindset of we are a global ruling minority, and we must make sure that we are at the top and that the broad masses of the globe are underneath us in a hierarchical way. Maybe these guys take care of lower complexity manufacturing and those guys take care of resource extraction. China doesn't think about it this way, and they don't see why they should. And they don't even think about it this way in the context of their own national economic development. They don't want to become a service economy. Xi Jinping himself has gone out to emphasize that the current breakdown of the different different sectors in the Chinese economy is good. You don't need more manufacturing, but you also don't need less as a percentage of the total economy.

0: And you don't necessarily need more services, but you also don't necessarily need less as a percentage of the total economy. There's still obviously advancements to be made in agriculture. Perhaps of the big three, it's the one that is most lagging in China in the context of manufacturing and service, manufacturing services and agriculture. It's that primary sector. But for the most part, China does not want to become a service economy or a post-industrial economy because there is no such thing. There's no such thing as an economy that does not rely on industrial goods. There is only such thing as an economy that has outsourced its industrial production to other countries, which China doesn't want to be. And even if it did, it could not, right? Because it is too big. It has to provide for itself. Rather, they actually pride themselves not on overcoming the need for domestic production of anything, but they pride themselves on having the world's only complete industrial system that has all of the UN listed human category, human economic development categories. It does in broad strokes, it doesn't matter what it is. Not everything is going to be made in China, but China is going to make a bit of everything. That's the, I suppose that's the biggest takeaway. And that's probably what we should be looking into. Self-reliance in a positive sense, in the sense of you don't have to have people have economies, have other countries in a subordinate position in any sort of industry. You don't have to rely on international flows of economic value, on economic value chains that are inherently hierarchical. You don't want to have an economy that is basically the human resources department of global value chains. And you also don't want to have an economy that is just based on fossil fuel or on raw material extraction. You want to have a bit of everything. And that is a good attitude. That's probably something we should adopt in Europe and in North America.
1: Again, very fascinating answer. I'm learning so much from your perspective. I have another question. You know, you are a studious, erudite person, and you seem to really want to understand how China operates. So could you help our listeners understand what are the purpose of China's five-year plans, and why is it important for people who want to understand China to understand these?
0: So I would say the five-year plans have two functions, the two aspects. The dominant aspect is in the name, they are plans. And the subordinate aspect is that they are forecasts. When they say that we will do so and so by this date within the next 5 years, they are predicting the fact that they will do it and that they can do it. And they're also generally guiding the activities of all economic actors within China in that direction. And then over the course of those 5 years, in ways that are more or less publicly accessible to people who don't speak or who don't read Chinese, they will create funds, investment funds. They will create all kinds of regulatory and market conditions. This will happen a lot at the local level. They will try to create industrial clusters to facilitate actors, be them private actors or SOE companies that still have to operate by market rules, into actually investing in those areas of the economy. And so even though they do use the market in many sectors to as basically a resource allocation mechanism, rather than calculating everything a priori, they will. The comparison that I usually make is that they are the ones who are setting up the sandboxes, right, for then everyone else to go and play in, and that is the function of markets in China, and that is the meaning of the very famous quote that I think most people have in their heads of it doesn't matter whether the cat is white or black, it matters whether it can catch mice. It doesn't matter whether we have to use central a priori planning or markets, as long as, and that's the conclusion, we reach our economic planning and development goals. And so the planning aspect is still dominant, right? The fact that we have a conscious intent to get somewhere and we will work to get there is still the dominant aspect. When we then use markets for that purpose, rather than just let the markets do whatever they want and let them decide what the priorities are. And this is something you can see in the United States, where things like the AI bubble can come out of relatively nowhere. And then maybe the government will try to facilitate it. It will try to rely on it as an engine of economic growth. But in my view, that's a bit too risky, right? Because if you rely on the short-term wisdom of people who have vested interests in keeping a bubble going and growing, then when that bubble inevitably pops, be it the real estate bubble or perhaps now the AI bubble, you're going to find yourself in trouble as an economy. Whereas China makes a reasonable assessment of what we have to get good at and better at day by day, year by year, and decides that they are going to get good at it and that they are not going to be taken away by the whims, be it of large gaming companies or large private tutoring companies or whatever the market decides is the next big growth sector, because if it has socially harmful effects or if it is just not the one that in the long run is going to produce the clearest, most social good, then we're going to have to do what we have to do through a variety of tools to begin reorienting economic efforts away from it. That's the meaning of the socialist market economy, right? It's not just a cover for having a regular hyper-capitalist, as people in the West like to call it, market economy. And it's not it's also not a cover for having a totally planned economy. It's to have an economy that is overall planned, where the planning aspect is dominant, where the route, the course is generally charted, but within which we're going to use all these pawns of market competition breakneck competition between actors within it, be them public or private, just to maximize the social good, the consumer, and especially the consumer surplus. A lot of these benefits are not appropriated by the state, and they're not appropriated by the companies. They're appropriated by the consumers. Consumers benefit from price wars. They benefit from very cheap energy and utilities and all these things more so than anyone else. Now, there is such thing as too much, and China has recently even come out against, on a policy level, against involution, Neijuan, this idea that we are maybe competing too much against each other on an economic level, or making things too cheap, and we should relax, even if just to preserve the social fabric, because people are working too hard and companies are striving to be just basically too strong in comparison to their competitors. But that's a pretty good problem to have when we have basically the exact opposite problem in the West, which is that people are still working long hours. People are still not necessarily out and about enjoying themselves as much as they would like to. And we're also not innovating. And we're also not taking the lead in these sectors, right?
1: You know, it strikes me listening to these very clear answers that have obviously you've put a lot of thought into these kind of subjects that you need either a YouTube or X monologues. You know, you need to go subject by subject, like more questions than I have time to ask here, and definitely get some of this wisdom out because it's really brilliant insights. The things that you are saying are the kinds of wisdom that I wish Western media commentators had. You know, when I turn on Western media, I don't hear this kind of brilliant insight in, you know, you need to get your voice heard by more people. I hope that after you pass the HSK5 and you're moving into university again, that you're able to take some time each week and put some of these ideas out there for the public to hear, because it really puts the real China into perspective that regular people can understand. That is all the time that we have, despite me having three times as many questions left. We'll have to have you back on the show. Thank you so much for your time, Ora Kron.
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1: Now the news. I'm Wen Jie. The countdown to liftoff on Sunday night draws closer to China's latest manned space mission, Shenzhou 23, with astronauts Zhu Yangzhu, Zhang Zhiyuan, and Li Jiaying on board. Final preparations are underway at the launching site in northwest China. The Shenzhou 21 crew members aboard the Tiangong space station are prepared for their fellow astronauts' arrival. Cargo has been transferred to make room for the Shenzhou 23 crew. Supplies for their stay are ready. The Shenzhou 21 crew has been on the Tiangong space station since November. They will return to Earth in a few days after the handover, bringing scientific experiment samples. Multiple teams in Shanxi province are racing to find two more missing miners trapped in a coal mine following a gas explosion. The explosion hit the Liu Xianyu coal mine in Qunyuan County on Friday, killing 82 people. 128 people are receiving treatment for their injuries. At least one person is dead and 17 others are unaccounted for after heavy rain battered Chongqing. Torrential rain struck parts of the city's central and western areas. Meteorological authorities say the rainfall poses a risk of inducing geological disasters, including landslides, collapses, and debris flows. Chinese Commerce Minister Wang Wentao says participants at the APEC Trade Ministers meeting in Suzhou have reached consensus in five different aspects. They reaffirmed commitment to the long-term prospect of an Asia-Pacific free trade area, urging joint efforts to promote reform within the WTO. They also issued a blueprint for the development of the tertiary industry for the next decade and reached new understanding on expanding cooperation on digital trade. They also pledged to explore new measures to boost the development of the green economy. The U.S. Secret Service has fatally shot a man near the White House after he approached a security checkpoint and opened fire on officers. The gunshots prompted a lockdown at the White House, which was reportedly lifted later. Gunfire also struck a bystander, who is reportedly in critical condition. The suspect died in a hospital. Federal sources say President Donald Trump is safe, and no Secret Service agents were injured. Jim Spellman reports from Washington, D.C.
2: This is 17th Street Northwest in Washington, D.C. One block down from here is the main security entrance to the White House complex. Police responding to it, D.C. police, as well as the FBI, Secret Service, and U.S. National Guard that are also here in the area. A White House statement says that a shooter approached that checkpoint in the early evening, brandished a weapon and began shooting at officers. Secret Service agents then returned fire. There was some type of gun battle, apparently the suspect fleeing to some degree. Two people were shot, the suspect and a bystander. The White House says that suspect died once he arrived at a hospital.
1: U.S. President Donald Trump has announced that a peace agreement with Iran has been largely negotiated. Trump says the deal is subject to finalization between the U.S., Iran, and other countries in the Middle East. He adds that the Strait of Hormuz will open as part of the agreement to be announced shortly. On Saturday, Trump spoke by phone with Gulf and other regional leaders to review Iran's latest proposal. He said he also had a separate call with the Israeli Prime Minister. Iranian President Masoud Pezeshkian says his country seeks to safeguard national interests and remain cautious in negotiations with the U.S. He cited Washington's repeated breach of commitments, attacks on Iran amid talks, and targeted killings of his officials as the basis for widespread public mistrust during a meeting with the Pakistani army chief. He said Iran has pursued negotiations relying on its relations with friendly countries, including Pakistan. But his main goal is to safeguard the Iranian nation's interests through appropriate solutions. The president added that war has never been in anyone's interest and will only bring losses to the region and the world. And that's the news. I'm Wen Jie.

0: epic tales of mystery and magic, to accounts of battle and empire, from the verses of ancient poets,
1: 关关雎鸠，在河之洲,
0: to the masterpieces of our times. A Light on Literature brings to life China's literary heritage and a look at the world in a new light.
2: Hi, I'm Huang Rui. On today's A Light on Literature, we begin by presenting the book, The Spirit of the Chinese People, written by Gu Hongmin, a Malaysian Chinese scholar of the late Qing Dynasty. First published in 1915, Gu wrote in

0: the preface that the object of the book was an attempt to interpret the spirit of the real Chinese people and show the value of the Chinese civilization. Gu's opinions were personal and confined to a certain period in history. Yet, it offers an interesting viewpoint and reference for its readers to consider and to understand the impact of Confucianism on the Chinese and their culture. Today, Manlin narrates The Spirit of the Chinese People, Part 1, in which Gu started his discussion by summing up the demeanor of the Chinese, which is gentleness. Enjoy.
1: The Spirit of the Chinese People, a paper that was to have been read before the Oriental Society of Peking. Let me first of all explain to you what I propose, with your permission, this afternoon to discuss. The subject of our paper I have called The Spirit of the Chinese People. I do not mean here merely to speak of the character or characteristics of the Chinese people. Chinese characteristics have often been described before, but I think you will agree with me that such description or enumeration of the characteristics of the Chinese people hitherto have given us no picture at all of the inner being of the Chinaman. Besides, when we speak of the character or characteristics of the Chinese, it is not possible to generalize. The character of the northern Chinese, as you know, is as different from that of the southern Chinese as the character of the Germans is different from that of the Italians. But what I mean by the spirit of the Chinese people is the spirit by which the Chinese people live, something constitutionally distinctive in the mind, temper, and sentiment of the Chinese people, which distinguishes them from all other people, especially from those of modern Europe and America. Perhaps I can best express what I mean by calling the subject of our discussion the Chinese type of humanity, or, to put it in plainer and shorter words, the real Chinaman. Now, what is the real Chinaman? That, I'm sure you will all agree with me, is a very interesting subject, especially at the present moment, when, from what we see going on around us in China today, it would seem that the Chinese type of humanity, the real Chinaman, is going to disappear. And in his place, we are going to have a new type of humanity, the progressive or modern Chinaman. In fact, I propose that before the real Chinaman, the old Chinese type of humanity, disappears altogether from the world, we should take a good last look at him and see if we can find anything organically distinctive in him which makes him so different from all other people and from the new type of humanity which we see rising up in China today. Now, the first thing I think which will strike you in the old Chinese type of humanity is that there's nothing wild, savage, or ferocious in him. Using a term which is applied to animals, we may say of the real Chinaman that he is a domesticated creature. Take a man of the lowest class of the population in China, and I think you will agree with me that there's less of animality in him, less of the wild animal, of what the Germans call Hoheit, than you will find in a man of the same class in a European society. In fact, the one word, it seems to me, which will sum up the impression which the Chinese type of humanity makes upon you is the English word gentle. By gentleness, I do not mean softness of nature or weak submissiveness. The docility of the Chinese, says the late Dr. D.J. McGowan, is not the docility of a broken-hearted, emasculated people. But by the word gentle, I mean absence of hardness, harshness, roughness, or violence, in fact, of anything which jars upon you.

0: is no hideousness in his ugliness. The real Chinaman may be vulgar, but there's no aggressiveness, no blatancy in his vulgarity. The real Chinaman may be stupid, but there's no absurdity in his stupidity. The real Chinaman may be cunning, but there's no deep malignity in his cunning. In fact, what I want to say is that even in the faults and blemishes of body, mind, and character of the real Chinaman, there is nothing which revolts you. It is seldom that you will find a real Chinaman of the old school, even of the lowest type, who is positively repulsive. I say that the total impression which the Chinese type of humanity makes upon you is that he is gentle, that he is inexpressibly gentle. When you analyze this quality of inexpressible gentleness in the real Chinaman, you will find that it is the product of a combination of two things, namely sympathy and intelligence. I have compared the Chinese type of humanity to a domesticated animal. Now, what is that which makes a domesticated animal so different from a wild animal? It is something in the domesticated animal which we recognize as distinctively human. But what is distinctively human as distinguished from what is animal? It is intelligence. But the intelligence of a domesticated animal is not a thinking intelligence. It is not an intelligence which comes to him from reasoning. Neither does it come to him from instinct, such as the intelligence of the fox, the vulpine intelligence, which knows where eatable chickens are to be found. This intelligence, which comes from instinct of the fox, or even wild animals have. But this, what may be called human intelligence of a domesticated animal, is something quite different from the vulpine or animal intelligence. This intelligence of a domesticated animal is an intelligence which comes not from reasoning nor from instinct, but from sympathy, from a feeling of love and attachment. A thoroughbred Arab horse understands his English master not because he has studied English grammar, nor because he has an instinct for the English language, but because he loves and is attached to his master. This is what I call human intelligence, as distinguished from mere vulpine or animal intelligence. It is the possession of this human quality which distinguishes domesticated from wild animals. In the same way, I say, it is the possession of this sympathetic and true human intelligence which gives to the Chinese type of humanity, to the real Chinaman, his inexpressible gentleness. This gentleness, again, is, as I have tried to show you, the product of what I call sympathetic or true human intelligence, an intelligence which comes not from reasoning nor from instinct, but from sympathy, from the power of sympathy. Now, what is the secret of the power of sympathy of the Chinese people?
1: Hello, I'm Huang Rui. Welcome to A Light on Literature, a presentation of timeless works from Chinese literature. Today's narration by Man Lin is The Spirit of the Chinese People, a book written by Malaysian Chinese scholar Gu Hongming. This essay collection is considered to be the first work in modern China to introduce Chinese people to Westerners. Some of the opinions may seem dated, yet still, the book offers interesting insights into the impact of Confucianism on the Chinese culture and its people.
0: The Chinese people have this power, this strong power of sympathy, because they live wholly or almost

holy, a life of the heart. The whole life of Chinamen is a life of feeling, not feeling in the sense of sensation, which comes from the bodily organs, nor feeling in the sense of passions, which flow, as you would say, from the nervous system, but feeling in the sense of emotion or human affection, which comes from the deepest part of our nature, the heart or soul. Indeed, I may say here that the real Chinaman lives so much a life of emotion or human affection, a life of the soul, that he may be said sometimes to neglect more than he ought to do even the necessary requirements of the life of the senses of a man living in this world composed of body and soul. The Chinese people, I say, have the power of sympathy because they live wholly a life of the heart, a life of emotion or human affection. Let me here, first of all, give you two illustrations of what I mean by living a life of the heart. My first illustration is this. Some of you may have personally known an old friend and colleague of mine in Wucham. Know him when he was Minister of the Foreign Office here in Peking, Mr. Liang Tuyen. Mr. Liang told me when he first received the appointment of the Customs Tao Tai of Hankou that what made him wish and strive to become a great Mandarin, to wear the red button, and what gave him pleasure then in receiving this appointment was not because he cared for the red button, not because he would henceforth be rich and independent, and we were all of us very poor then in Wucham, but because he wanted to rejoice, because this promotion and advancement of his would gladden the heart of his old mother in Canton. That is what I mean when I say that the Chinese people live a life of the heart, a life of emotion or human affection. My other illustration is this. A Scotch friend of mine in the customs told me he once had a Chinese servant who was a perfect scamp, who lied, who squeezed, and who was always gambling. But when my friend fell ill with typhoid fever in an out-of-the-way port where he had no foreign friend to attend to him, this awful scamp of a Chinese servant nursed him with a care and devotion which he could not have expected from an intimate friend or near relation. Indeed, I think what was once said of a woman in the Bible may also be said not only of the Chinese servant, but of the Chinese people generally. Much is forgiven them because they love much. The eyes and understanding of the foreigner in China see many defects and blemishes in the habits and in the character of the Chinese. But his heart is attracted to them because the Chinese have a heart, or, as I said, live a life of the heart, a life of emotion or human affection. Now, we have got, I think, a clue to the secret of sympathy in the Chinese people, the power of sympathy, which gives to the real Chinaman that sympathetic or true human intelligence, making him so inexpressibly gentle. Let us next put this clue or hypothesis to the test. Let us see whether with this clue that the Chinese people live a life of the heart, we can explain not only detached facts, such as the two illustrations I have given above, but also general characteristics which we see in the actual life of the Chinese people. First of all, let us take the Chinese language. As the Chinese live a life of the heart, the Chinese language, I say, is also a language of the heart. Now, it is a well-known fact that children and uneducated persons among foreigners in China learn Chinese very easily, much more so than grown-up and educated persons. What is the reason of this? The reason, I say, is because children and uneducated persons think

0: and speak with the language of the heart, whereas educated men, especially men with the modern intellectual education of Europe, think and speak with the language of the head or intellect. In fact, the reason why educated foreigners find it so difficult to learn Chinese is because they are too educated, too intellectually and scientifically educated. As it is said of the kingdom of heaven, so it may also be said of the Chinese language. Unless you become as little children, you cannot learn it. Next, let us take another well-known fact in the life of the Chinese people. The Chinese, it is well known, have wonderful memories. What is the secret of this? The secret is the Chinese remember things with the heart and not with the head. The heart, with its power of sympathy, acting as glue, can retain things much better than the head or intellect, which is hard and dry. It is, for instance, also for this reason that we, all of us, can remember things which we learned when we were children much better than we can remember things which we learned in mature life. As children, like the Chinese, we remember things with the heart and not with the head. Let us next take another generally admitted fact in the life of the Chinese people, their politeness. The Chinese are, it has often been remarked, a peculiarly polite people. Now, what is the essence of true politeness? It is consideration for the feelings of others. The Chinese are polite because, living a life of the heart, they know their own feelings, and that makes it easy for them to show consideration for the feelings of others. Last of all, let us take another characteristic of the Chinese people by calling attention to which the Rev. Arthur Smith has made his reputation, viz. Want of exactness. Now, what is the reason for this want of exactness in the ways of the Chinese people? The reason I say again is because the Chinese live a life of the heart. The heart is a very delicate and sensitive balance. It is not like the head or intellect, a hard, stiff, rigid instrument. You cannot, with the heart, think with the same steadiness, with the same rigid exactness as you can with the head or intellect. At least, it is extremely difficult to do so. In fact, the Chinese pen or pencil, which is a soft brush, may be taken as a symbol of the Chinese mind. It is very difficult to write or draw with it. But when you have once mastered the use of it, you will, with it, write and draw with a beauty and grace which you cannot do with a hard steel pen. Now, the above are a few simple facts connected with the life of the Chinese people, which anyone, even without any knowledge of Chinese, can observe and understand. And by examining these facts, I think I have made good my hypothesis that the Chinese people live a life of the heart. Now, it is because the Chinese live a life of the heart, the life of a child, that they are so primitive in many of their ways. Indeed, it is a remarkable fact that for a people who have lived so long in the world as a great nation, the Chinese people should to this day be so primitive in many of their ways. It is this fact which has made superficial foreign students of China think that the Chinese have made no progress in their civilization, and that the Chinese civilization is a stagnant one. Nevertheless, it must be admitted that as far as pure intellectual life goes, the Chinese are, to a certain extent, a people of arrested development. The Chinese, as you all know, have made little or no progress, not only in the physical, but also in the pure abstract science such as mathematics, logic, and metaphysics. Indeed, the very words science and logic in the European languages have no exact equivalent in the Chinese language. The Chinese, like children who live a life of the heart, have no taste for the abstract sciences because in these, the heart and feelings are not engaged. In fact, for everything which does not engage the heart and feelings, such as tables of statistics, the Chinese have a dislike amounting to aversion. But if tables of statistics and the pure abstract sciences fill the Chinese with aversion, the physical sciences, as they are now pursued in Europe, which require you to cut up and mutilate the body of a living animal in order to verify a scientific theory, would inspire the Chinese with repugnance and horror. The Chinese, I say, as far as pure intellectual life goes, are to a certain extent a people of arrested development. The Chinese to this day live the life of a child, a life of the heart. In this respect, the Chinese people, old as they are as a nation, are to the present day a nation of children. But then, it is important you should remember that this nation of children who live a life of the heart, who are so primitive in many of their ways, have yet a power of mind and rationality which you do not find in a primitive people, a power of mind and rationality which has enabled them to deal with the complex and difficult problems of social life, government, and civilization with a success which, I will venture to say here, the ancient and modern nations of Europe have not been able to attain, a success so signal that they have been able practically and actually to keep in peace and order a greater portion of the population of the continent of Asia under a great empire. In fact, what I want to say here is that the wonderful peculiarity of the Chinese people is not that they live a life of the heart. The wonderful peculiarity of the Chinese is that for a people who have lived so long as a grown-up nation, as a nation of adult reason, they are yet able to, this day, to live the life of a child, a life of the heart.
1: And that was the first part of The Spirit of the Chinese People, written by Gu Hongmin and narrated by Man Ling. Join us next time on A Light on Literature for part two of The Spirit of the Chinese People, which looks at the impact of Confucianism on the Chinese. I'm Huang Rui. See you next time.

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0: Some say Chinese is one of the most difficult languages in the world, and learning it is almost impossible.
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3: 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I can't really hear them.
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1: the grammar.
5: 知吃思吃都还难.
6: It just complicates it so much.
0: Only because you're not learning it in the right way. Why not try Takeaway Chinese, where you can take some Chinese away and experience progress day by day. Takeaway Chinese, we will promise you a difference. Some say Chinese is one of the most difficult languages in the world, and learning it is almost impossible.
1: So learning Chinese, the most difficult thing.
2: 非常难.
3: So I'm sort of tone deaf. I can't really hear them.
4: I think the cultural mindset is the biggest complication for
1: the grammar.
5: 知吃思吃都还难.
6: It just complicates it so much.
0: Only because you're not learning it in the right way. Why not try Takeaway Chinese, where you can take some Chinese away and experience progress day by day. Takeaway Chinese, we will promise you a difference.
7: Welcome to Takeaway Chinese. I'm Yo Hongling. Joining me today, Miss Pearl here in the studio. Hi, Pearl. Very happy to have you.
8: Hi, great to be back. I really enjoyed this program.
7: I myself is kind of nerdy when it comes to visiting museums. I like shopping in the souvenir stores. I like the antiques. I like the exhibits in different kinds of exhibition centers. What about you? Are you nerdy in that area?
8: I could say I'm a bit of a museum connoisseur myself. I do love to visit museums.
7: I love museum going and I enjoy the exhibitions there as well. But the gift shop is always a very big attraction to me because I like to, you know, take some art home. And when it comes to the artifacts, when it comes to the art craft, and when it comes to something, you know, you can keep for yourself, it's always very, very nice.
8: Yeah, I mean, it's also nice to just buy something that you can go back home with and show other people.
7: Oh yeah, and it reminds
8: just show it off to other people, like, do you know what this is, you know, and just admiring this piece of art, because I do enjoy that. Yeah, sharing art,
7: we call
8: that's a big thing.
7: Normally we call it 纪念品.
8: 纪念品.
7: Yes, 纪念 is to commemorate, to remember something by, and 品 is 物品, goods or stuff. So 纪念品 is literally a little something that you can remember the museums by, or you remember anything by. 纪念品.
8: 纪念品.
7: Yes, that's the idea. So actually today we're going to talk about cultural and creative products, 文创产品. So 文 is 文化, cultural.
8: 文化.
7: Mm-hmm. And 创意.
8: 创意
7: creative, and 产品 is product. So 文创产品 is cultural and creative products. In my opinion, there can be some overlaps between 文创产品 and 纪念品, but nevertheless, they are little items that you can take home to commemorate your cool experience touring the museum and also show off a little bit. So for our dear listeners, if you're interested in Chinese culture and you want to get a grip on the Chinese language, then this is the show for you. Stick with us for 30 minutes and you soon see the rewards. But now, let's provide you with some free Chinese for a takeaway. 现在雪糕的花样可真多呀。 这个雪糕是兵马俑造型的。
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7: 好呀, 就这么愉快地决定了。 And that is the conversation. How'd you find it? Hard or easy peasy? Or
8: I think it was easy to follow.
7: Good.
8: I was familiar with some of the vocabulary, so yeah.
7: Yeah, that's good. The best kind. I think when it comes to learning, we need to keep something that we're familiar with in and then build a bit upon it. So you learn several new expressions, several new words, and that's how it's done. So for the first sentence, 现在雪糕的花样可真多呀。
8: 现在雪糕的花样可真多呀。That is, there are so many fancy popsicles these days.
7: Yes. So 现在。
8: 现在, that is right now.
7: Right now.
8: Currently.
7: Currently, yes. So it's the same in English. It doesn't necessarily mean at this right moment. It can mean like these days. So 现在, these days. 雪糕.
8: 雪糕. Popsicles.
7: Popsicles or ice creams. 雪 is snow. 糕, 糕点 is actually cake. So
8: 糕点.
7: Cake. So it's a snow cake.
8: 雪. Snow.
7: Uh-huh. Okay. 雪糕, snow cake, actually popsicle here.雪糕
8: It means snow cake. Wow.
7: Right? It's cute. 雪糕的花样
8: 花样、
7: It's kind of like variety.
8: Yes,
7: It's variety. Like different kinds. 花样很多、many different kinds. And 花样 can also mean the style or the pattern. So 这个花样真好看。It's like, wow, this pattern is very beautiful. The pattern on the ice cream or the pattern of sometimes paper cutting. So that's the pattern. 花样。
8: 花样。
7: Yes, it has two meanings. Here, it means variety. 花样。可真多呀。
8: 可真多呀。
7: Uh-huh. 可 is like really, very. 真多 really 多 many. So 可真多呀 is really a lot of different kinds. 这个雪糕是兵马俑造型的。
8: 这个雪糕是兵马俑造型的。
7: Uh-huh.
8: This one is in the shape of a terracotta warrior.
7: Yes. So 这个。
8: 这个 this.
7: Mm-hmm. 雪糕 we know already, it's the popsicle.
8: Popsicles.
7: Yes. 是 is 兵马俑。
8: Terracotta warrior.
7: Uh-huh. So literally speaking, because this word is made up of three characters. 兵 is...soldier.
8: 兵、
7: Soldier. Yes, 马。
8: 马。
7: That's the horse. So it's 俑 is kind of like, I don't think it's a toy, but it's a bit like that. So 兵马俑 is like the toy of soldiers and their horses. That's why it's the terracotta warrior.
8: 兵马俑。
7: Yes, 兵马俑。造型。
8: 造型。
7: Mm-hmm.
8: I think I know this one.It means style.
7: It means style, yes, perfect. 兵马俑造型, so it's in the shape of 兵马俑, terracotta warrior. The style of it, it's the look of it.
8: So the popsicle is shaped like a terracotta warrior.
7: Yes, 兵马俑造型的雪糕。我看到别人朋友圈发的图种草好久了。
8: 我看到别人朋友圈发的图种草好久了。
7: Good. And that means?
8: That means I've been wanting to get it for a while after seeing it on other people's social media.
7: Great. So, 我 is I. 看到。
8: 看到 I've seen it.
7: Uh-huh. 别人。
8: 别人。
7: Other people.
8: Other people.
7: There is actually another way of saying other people.
8: Because you know what got me a bit there?
7: Uh-huh.
8: Is that when you say...不要哦别
7: Uh-huh, you're right. It means don't do something.
8: Yes,
7: you are totally right.
8: Don't.
7: But 别 in itself, it can mean don't. But 别人 together, it's a word. It means other people.
8: Oh, I see.
7: You can also say 其他人。
8: 其他人。
7: That is also other people.
8: 其他人。
7: Yes. And 朋友圈。
8: 朋友圈。朋友圈。Okay, 朋友 is friend.
7: Uh-huh.圈,
8: 圈、
7: is a circle.
8: That one is a little tough for me. Oh,
7: yes, it's a circle. So
8: okay.
7: Together, actually, 朋友圈 is literally friend circle, but it is a function on WeChat. It's the WeChat moments.
8: Oh, I see.
7: Uh-huh.
8: Yes.
7: So 朋友圈 friend circle, WeChat moment. 发 is to publish. So 图 we know is picture. So 发的图 is like the picture they posted in their WeChat moment. 种草 do you know this one?
8: 种草
7: 种草、
8: Let me see 种草种草 means Does it mean social media?
7: Actually, this is a tricky one because 种 carries the meaning of soul, to grow something. 草 is grass. So literally, it's growing grass. And because it's a trendy, it's kind of like an internet slang or internet jargon.
8: Oh.
7: It's saying that when you want to buy something so hard and you are growing some seeds, growing some grass in your heart and you feel like it's itchy right there. You have this itchiness for a certain item. That feeling is described as 种草. So 我对这个蛋糕很种草. To this cake, this special cake, I have a strong feeling for it. Someone has planted the seed in my heart and now it's growing to grass and it's itchy. And if someone else say, no, it tastes really bad, don't buy it, it's just not good, it's been advertised too well, I don't like it, don't buy it, then you can say 拔草.
8: 拔草.
7: It's like removing the grass in your heart. You don't feel the itchiness anymore.
8: Oh, 拔草.
7: 拔草, remove the grass. So these are internet slangs. So 种草 would be saying that you have a great desire for something.
8: Yeah, I think in English we call it a craving.
7: A craving, yeah, that is a good word. Yes, yes. And also, nowadays with all the internet influencers out there telling you what to buy, we also call that action of introducing you to an item that they feel like is really good for you. 种草.
8: 种草.
7: Yes, they plant the seed, let it grow in your heart so that someday you will have to 拔草 anyway by buying it or by hating it.
8: So they entice you to crave something.
7: Yes.
8: Even if you like
7: you
8: never
7: really
8: thought of it before.
7: Exactly. 种草. So 种草好久了. So I've been wanting this for quite a long time. 那咱们也买一个尝尝.
8: 那咱们也买一个尝尝. Then let's get one and give it a try.
7: Yes.
8: That was an easy sentence for me, I think.
7: Oh, good. So then you explain. So 那.
8: Nah.
7: It means then.
8: Then.
7: Yeah, oh, okay. Because it's like, it's not with a very concrete meaning, but it's very useful to form the sentence. So
8: oh,
7: that's
8: okay.
7: Nah. 咱们.
8: 咱们.
7: Mm-hmm.
8: It means us.
7: Yes, we, us. Yeah.
8: Yeah. To me, it means also.
7: Also, it is also. Great. 买一个.
8: 买一个.
7: Mm-hmm.
8: 买 means buy.
7: Yes.
8: 一个, one.
7: Uh-huh. 个 is the quantity word here.
8: Yes.
7: Do you know some other quantity words? Give some examples.
8: 一次.
7: 一次, so one time. Yes, that is a quantity word. 次 is a quantity word. What about clothing when it comes to one dress?
8: 一件.
7: 一件, yes, 一件衣服. One piece of clothes.
8: And then 裤子 has a different...
7: Yes, can you think of it?
8: Word.
7: 一条裤子. See, you're doing really well. Huh.
8: And then for paper, 一张纸.
7: 一张纸.
8: For cake, like a slice of cake. 一块蛋糕.
7: 一块蛋糕. Yeah, you're Chinese. It's better than I expected, actually. You know a lot of quantity words.
8: Or you can say, since it's hot these days, you can say 一块.
7: You're thinking about 一块西瓜 because it's hot. Yes, these are some very useful quantity words. And I feel like the trick of remembering it is do what Pearl is doing right now. That is to remember the quantity word with the actual noun. Put them together, remember the correlation, and that's how you build up your vocabulary, especially in terms of quantity words. So 一个 is the easiest one, and from there you can, you know, have a list of your own vocabulary, let's say glossary of quantity words. And then we have 尝尝.
8: 尝尝.
7: Uh-huh.
8: That is, try something a little.
7: Yes, and also to have a taste of something. So try something especially for food. You have to taste it. Taste
8: a little taste.
7: Bit. Have a little taste. 尝尝. Actually, this is a useful and very common structure, that is to repeat the same verb twice, so you have a relatively lighter tone. So 尝尝 is like to have a taste. How do you say have a look?
8: 看看.
7: 看看. Have a listen.
8: 聊聊.
7: 聊聊. Have a chat. You see, you're really good at this. So this is a very useful structure. That's how you say it. And actually, even though the examples we gave are almost all one-syllable words, actually the structure can be used for two-syllable words as well. For example, 讨论讨论, discuss.
8: 讨论讨论.
7: Yes, yes, let's have a discussion over something. But keep in mind, a two-character word or a two-character verb can be formed in different ways. For example, we have 讨论. Both the characters 讨 and 论 mean to discuss something. In that sense, you can use the structure 讨论讨论. But if we have a verb 上班, that is formed by 上, which is to go, and 班 is actually the noun kind character in the word, then you cannot say 上班上班, you have to say 上上班. So we are always repeating the verb type.
8: Part.
7: Yes, the verb part. The verb part word or the verb part character. So it has to be like that.
8: Yes, okay. I think I understand that.
7: Great. So that's the idea. And let's continue with our sentences.
8: 我们参观完再买吧,先去了解一下它的故事。我们参观完再买吧,先去了解一下它的故事。Yes. That means, sure, after we finish here, we'll go find out the story behind it first.
7: Great. So, 我们...
8: 我们 is us or we.
7: Yes. Do you know the difference between 我们 and 咱们?
8: Not really.
7: Because there is no difference. They are basically the same thing. You can totally use them interchangeably. It's just 咱们 is a bit more colloquial, whereas 我们 is relatively more formal.
8: Okay.
7: 参观.
8: 参观.
7: Uh-huh.
8: I'm not sure about that one.
7: It means to visit. To visit a place. We translate it to visit, but actually 参观 means to visit a place and tour. When you're visiting somewhere, you have to go there and have a tour. And that's the entire meaning of visit or of 参观.
8: 旅游?
7: Uh-huh, 旅游.
8: Means?
7: 旅游 means to...
8: Holiday? Or?
7: It does also mean tour, but it means tour itself. So 旅游, 旅行, that's the trip, the travel. Whereas 参观 is exactly you go visit a place and that 参观 include touring in it. Because visit in English, when you visit some place, you doesn't necessarily have to have a look around the building, around every room. Maybe you're just going there. But 参观, because 观 carries the meaning of look. So 参观, definitely you're having a tour.
8: It's exploring that place that you are visiting.
7: Yes, or... yes, yes. But the exploring part is implied instead of translated directly. 参观.
8: 参观.
7: Uh-huh. 完.
8: 完.
7: Uh-huh. Is to finish. So after visiting, 再 means then, 买 means to
8: buy.
7: How to say to sell?
8: 给买 or 买给, no.
7: To sell is 卖.
8: Oh, 卖.
7: I ask this because it's a bit tricky because
8: yeah.
7: They share similar pronunciations yet different tone. So 买, that's to buy, 卖, that's to sell.
8: 卖.
7: Uh-huh,
8: so
7: perfect.
8: That's the first, no,
7: the fourth
8: tone.
7: Yes. 先去 means firstly we go 了解.
8: 了解.
7: It means to learn about.
8: Or understand something.
7: Or understand something, yes. So if someone asks you 你了解他吗?
8: 你了解他?
7: 你了解他吗? Do you know him? Do you know him
8: 他?
7: Relatively well? It's like saying, it's not saying do you understand him, but it's kind of like, do you know what kind of person this
8: do you really
7: man
8: know
7: is?
8: This
7: do you know, really know this person? Yes. So it's like, no, in a relatively deeper level. 了解.
8: 了解.
7: Mm-hmm. You can kind of compare it with 知道.
8: 知道, uh-huh. Yes.
7: Because I know
8: that's
7: this,
8: the one
7: 我知道了, right? Because if you say, people ask you, 你了解他吗? Do you know him? Like, relatively well. Actually, you can say, 我知道他. I know this person, 但我不了解他. But I don't feel like I know him well enough to explain this person to you.
8: 我知道他.
7: Uh-huh, I know who he is. That's basically it.
8: 但是我不了解他. 了解他.
7: Ah, that's how you use it. So, 了解一下他的故事. We know 故事 is story.
8: 故事, mm-hmm. The story.
7: 他的故事 is the story of this item. So, 了解一下他的故事 means I'd like to learn about the story behind it first. 好呀,就这么愉快地决定了。好呀,就这么愉快地决定了。
8: That means great. Sounds like a good plan.
7: Yeah. So, 好呀。
8: 好呀, mm-hmm. Great.
7: some other ways to agree with an idea or a recommendation? Do you know?
8: 好的,
7: great. We sometimes also say 好吧, fine. 好吧 is a little less enthusiastic compared to 好呀. 好呀 is very enthusiastic.
8: And how about 好啊?
7: 好啊? Mm-hmm. Sure. And also, I think some people say 好嘞.
8: 好嘞, yes. Mm,
7: different ways of
8: I've
7: saying it.
8: I've heard a lot of people in the office say 好嘞.
7: Ah, 好嘞.
8: Whereas I'm used to 好的.
7: 好的. And 就 means then. 这么 is like this. 愉快的决定了愉快.
8: 愉快.
7: Mm-hmm. It means happy or pleasure.
8: Oh, 快, yes.
7: 愉快.
8: 快乐.
7: 快乐, that's also happy. And 决定.
8: 决定, uh-huh. Plan.
7: 决定 is decide.
8: Really?
7: Uh-huh, it means decide, 决定. So, 我决定明天不来了. I decided that I will not come back tomorrow. 决定.
8: What's the difference between 决定 and 打算?
7: 打算 is kind of like a plan. So, I plan to do something.
8: And 准备?
7: 准备 can also be planned too, but it carries the meaning of ready. So, 你准备好了吗? Are you ready? 我准备去旅行, I am planning a trip. It carries the meaning of getting ready for something.
8: I see.
7: And here, 决定 is to decide, and it can mean decision as well, so it can be used both as a verb or a noun. You can say, 你的决定是什么? What is your decision? And here, actually, 愉快的决定了, or 就这么愉快的决定了, is kind of like a set phrase or set sentence that a lot of people use. Also popular on the internet for a while, and then now people just use it commonly in our daily conversation.
8: Okay.
7: Yeah, so that's the dialogue part. Do you have any questions towards it?
8: No, I think I asked all of
7: okay,
8: my
7: great.
8: Questions.
7: Then let's give it a go. 现在雪糕的花样可真多呀。
8: 这个雪糕是兵马俑造型的。我看到别人朋友圈发的图，种草好久了。那咱们也买一个尝尝。我们餐馆万载买吧，先去了解一些它的故事。好呀，就这么愉快地决定了。
7: You're listening to Takeaway Chinese with myself, Niu Hongli, and Pearl. We would love to hear from you. Coming up next, let's learn about the cool cultural and creative products that are receiving high praise from consumers in China. Don't go away, so you will take some Chinese away. Welcome back to Takeaway Chinese. I'm Niu Honglin with Pearl here in the studio. So Pearl, do you like to buy the 文创产品 or the souvenirs, the 纪念品 from museums or from tourist destinations?
8: Yes, those that are affordable. Yeah. I love to buy them.
7: Me too.
8: And just decorate my home. So I do have a small collection in my apartment.
7: Ah, I do that too, which is why I have too many of those stuff, of the magnet, 冰箱贴.
8: 冰箱贴.
7: That is the magnet you have. You can use it to decorate your refrigerator. In Chinese, actually, 冰箱 is the fridge and 贴 is a sticker, so 冰箱贴. And also, I have a lot of hats and scarf. 丝巾.
8: 丝巾.
7: That's the scarf. And I also have some rulers for some reason.
8: Rulers? That's
7: yeah,
8: interesting.
7: Yeah. When it comes to really long stroll of Chinese paintings, they sometimes make some rulers inspired by it. So you can have some rulers. That's also cool. 尺子.
8: 尺子.
7: Mm-hmm. Which is why I really praise the idea of making those 文创产品, cultural and creative products, into popsicles. So I do not have to hoard all these cool products. I just eat them up.
8: That's a great way of thinking about it. Yeah, it's very nice to come across those things. And my favorite, I think, would be 熊猫.
7: 熊猫? Ah, panda. Panda ice creams. 熊猫雪糕啊, panda ice creams. Oh, yeah, I like those too. And also there's the Sanxingdui Museum's special ice cream that is from Southwest China's Sichuan province. They rolled out ice cream bars in the shape of two millennia-old bronze masks unearthed from the legendary Sanxingdui ruins. Have you seen that one? We should totally publish the pictures online. It looks a bit creepy, but once you know the culture and history behind it to find it fun. But eating it is still, I would not eat that. I will buy it for some friends and make some pictures.
8: Let me see. Oh, okay, here's the picture. It does look a bit scary.
7: I know. And also there are some other trendy, unique, and creative cultural products like the ice cream of Yueyang Tower in Hunan Province.
8: This one looks very, very like sophisticated.
7: Yes, it is.
8: Like high-end stuff when it comes to desserts. So I think I might try that. I might be tempted to try it.
7: And actually the other day, I visited the Beijing Yuyuantan Park. They have also promoted ice cream shaped like cherry blossoms. Quite cute.
8: Yeah, that does sound like something I would eat.
7: And the thing is, when it comes to the great season for cherry blossoms, and you can buy a popsicle in that shape and can pose in front of the actual flowers with your ice cream.
8: Wow.
7: Make a picture.
8: I'm
7: very
8: actually
7: nice.
8: Imagining that, and it looks amazing. It's stunning.
7: And imagine if you have a class of little primary schoolers and you buy them the ice cream and everyone's holding one, taking pictures. Yeah. Great advertising photo.
8: Besides the shape, the color of cherry blossoms, that pink color, it's just, yeah, I love it. It's amazing.
7: Cherry blossom, 樱花.
8: 樱花.
7: Mm-hmm, 樱花. And also universities are joining the trend by using the popsicles to promote their school culture. For example, universities are rolling out varieties of styles of popsicles based on their most iconic buildings, including the school gate, the teaching buildings as such, and school flowers, school bus. So they can all be seen as part of the very trendy, very popular popsicle culture this summer here in China.
8: Yeah, that's a great way of getting students excited about learning and being part of the culture of the university.
7: Yeah, and they will be very proud to present their very own school-themed popsicle. That brings us to the end of today's Takeaway Chinese. I'm Niu Honglin with Pearl here in the studio. For more episodes of the show, you can visit our website at radio.cgtn.com and go to the column podcast. 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Just search for Takeaway Chinese. Don't forget to leave your questions, comments, and ratings. I will see you next time. 下次再见.
0: From north to south, east to west, people in China are chasing their dreams and leaving their mark. 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
1: Now the news, I'm Wen Jie. The countdown to liftoff on Sunday night draws closer to China's latest manned space mission, Shenzhou 23, with astronauts Zhu Yangzhu, Zhang Zhiyuan, and Li Jiaying on board. Final preparations are underway at the launching site in northwest China. The Shenzhou 21 crew members aboard the Tiangong space station are prepared for their fellow astronauts' arrival. Cargo has been transferred to make room for the Shenzhou 23 crew. Supplies for their stay are ready. The Shenzhou 21 crew has been on the Tiangong space station since November. They will return to Earth in a few days after the handover, bringing scientific experiment samples. Multiple teams in Shanxi province are racing to find two more missing miners trapped in a coal mine following a gas explosion. The explosion hit the Liu Xianyu coal mine in Qunyuan County on Friday, killing 82 people. 128 people are receiving treatment for their injuries. At least one person is dead and 17 others are unaccounted for after heavy rain battered Chongqing. Torrential rain struck parts of the city's central and western areas. Meteorological authorities say the rainfall poses a risk of inducing geological disasters, including landslides, collapses, and debris flows. Chinese Commerce Minister Wang Wentao says participants at the APEC Trade Ministers' meeting in Suzhou have reached consensus in five different aspects. They reaffirmed commitment to the long-term prospect of an Asia-Pacific free trade area, urging joint efforts to promote reform within the WTO. They also issued a blueprint for the development of the tertiary industry for the next decade and reached new understanding on expanding cooperation on digital trade. They also pledged to explore new measures to boost the development of the green economy. The U.S. Secret Service has fatally shot a man near the White House after he approached a security checkpoint and opened fire on officers. The gunshots prompted a lockdown at the White House, which was reportedly lifted later. Gunfire also struck a bystander, who is reportedly in critical condition. The suspect died in a hospital. Federal sources say President Donald Trump is safe, and no Secret Service agents were injured. Jim Spellman reports from Washington, D.C.
2: This is 17th Street Northwest in Washington, D.C. One block down from here is the main security entrance to the White House complex. Police responding to it, D.C. police, as well as the FBI, Secret Service, and U.S. National Guard that are also here in the area. A White House statement says that a shooter approached that checkpoint in the early evening, brandished a weapon and began shooting at officers. Secret Service agents then returned fire. There was some type of gun battle, apparently the suspect fleeing to some degree. Two people were shot, the suspect and a bystander. The White House says that suspect died once he arrived at a hospital.
1: U.S. President Donald Trump has announced that a peace agreement with Iran has been largely negotiated. Trump says the deal is subject to finalization between the U.S., Iran, and other countries in the Middle East. He adds that the Strait of Hormuz will open as part of the agreement to be announced shortly. On Saturday, Trump spoke by phone with Gulf and other regional leaders to review Iran's latest proposal. He said he also had a separate call with the Israeli Prime Minister. Iranian President Masoud Pezeshkian says his country seeks to safeguard national interests and remain cautious in negotiations with the U.S. He cited Washington's repeated breach of commitments, attacks on Iran amid talks, and targeted killings of his officials as the basis for widespread public mistrust during a meeting with the Pakistani army chief. He said Iran has pursued negotiations relying on its relations with friendly countries, including Pakistan. But his main goal is to safeguard the Iranian nation's interests through appropriate solutions. The president added that war has never been in anyone's interest and will only bring losses to the region and the world. And that's the news. I'm Wen Jie.

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2: This is Roundtable.
3: Motorcycles in China were once considered to be nothing more than just cheap transportation. Oh, times have changed. They're now representing freedom and adventure and maybe a little bit of identity too. So yes, times have changed, but what exactly has changed? Today, we'll look at the industry as a whole, from the championship bikes to the new riders and the engineering behind the roar. Welcome to China's motorcycle boom. After that, there's a new short drama in the country that no one expected to succeed. There aren't any famous actors, no fancy production. It's just a small team and a great story. But within days, it was everywhere online. So, what did Enemy get right that the big budget productions missed? We're live from our studios here in Beijing. This is Roundtable. I'm Steve Hatherley. Hello there. Thanks very much for being with us today. And for the show, I'm with Yushen and Feifei. First up, from being seen as nothing more than cheap transportation to becoming symbols of freedom and adventure and even personal identity, China's motorcycle story has taken a bit of a wild turn. And what about those championship bikes? What's behind those? Is racing more about the rider's courage, or is it the machine's engineering? And what about everyone else? Why are more young people and women and city commuters suddenly falling in love with motorcycles? And also, how did the industry that was once known for imitation and limitations become confident enough to compete globally? Today we're going to explore the speed and the ambition and the technology and the cultural shift that's driving China's motorcycle growth, and we'll talk about why that engine sound vroom, vroom, has become so addicting for a lot of people. I'm here for it, Yushen and Feifei. I am a huge fan of motorcycles. Feifei, I asked you before the show and your answer was very short when you said no.
4: Yeah, not really. Because, you know, that's my stereotype when it comes to motorcycles. It's just a way of transportation. Okay. And sometimes it can be a little bit dangerous because just how fast it can travel. But now, apparently, especially with recent news, I'm starting thinking about changing this stereotype about motorcycles.
3: Oh, really? How about you, Yushin? Are you a fan at all?
5: I get little touch with motorcycles because the city that I was born and raised, all the urban area was not allowing motorcycle to get in. But the thing is that when I got into Beijing, everyone that I know that rides motorcycle, it is a hobby to them. And they buy, I think, decorations and maybe components for their motorcycles, maybe. And they use their like spare time to go to the mountains, ride with their friends. Yep. That's a totally a very that's quite niche, but it's a hobby that a lot of people have.
3: Yeah, I would say it's very similar to having a bicycle as a hobby too, right? There are bicycle clubs, there are motorcycle clubs. The cyclists go riding on the weekends with their friends and they'll go out to the mountains or wherever. Well, motorcyclists do that as well.
5: Yeah,
3: I can say confidently because I had a lot of friends who were deep into motorcycling in Korea. It's a lifestyle.
5: Yeah.
3: It really is. They become almost obsessed with their bike and what it represents for them.
5: Exactly.
3: Well, the reason that this has come up today is because very recently there was a big race with a surprising outcome.
5: Yeah. On May the 17th, 2026, the Chinese motorcycle manufacturer Zhangxue Motorcycles, or the brand's name is called ZX Moto, achieved a significant milestone by winning two consecutive rounds in the World SSP category at the World Superbike Championship, Czech Station in Prague. And driver Valentin Dabis secured the victory by overtaking a Yamaha competitor in the final lap, marking the team's fifth championship title of this season.
3: We have a clip of Valentin Dabis crossing the finish line as reported on Chinese television.
6: Mm.
3: What did he say?
5: Yeah, no chance. Yeah. No any chance. The beast just crushed all of the doubts on him and also the motorcycle.
3: Mm.
4: And also, I think for me, you know, who basically knows nothing about riders, motorcycles, and also these champions called World Superbike Championship, I dig a little deeper into, you know, what does it mean when somebody, a rider, wins in this kind of competition. Apparently, it's more of a collaboration between the rider, like this French driver, Valentin Debis, and the motorcycle he's riding as well. It's not like simply because the rider is really good at, I don't know, steering the wheels.
3: Yes. Well, that's part of it. It's definitely part of it, but it's not just that. That's for sure. And this is really a collaboration because, yeah, the rider is French, but the motorcycle, and this is the big news here, the motorcycle that he rode was made by a Chinese manufacturer. And this is a big, you said milestone, Yushin, and it absolutely is a milestone, but that's almost an understatement because this was such a shock to this world. People couldn't believe what happened. So what's this relationship all about between the French rider and the Chinese motorcycle company?
5: Yes, the relationship between these two are inseparable, and victory is usually the result of both human skill and also engineering performance.

0: also my first time hearing about this brand, Zhangxue or ZX Moto. And when it comes to this season of championships in motorcycling, apparently there is a ranking for the riders. For example, this French driver, Debise, has risen to the second place in his individual standings with 147 points. And also the ZX Moto also has some sort of a ranking as well. Right now, that brand currently holds the third place in the manufacturer standing with 149 points.
1: Yeah, and this name, this company, ZX Moto, is a name that is new
0: to many. I've watched many like YouTube reviewers when it comes to motorcycling, and when this Debise won his first title, I think the May 7th champion game is its fifth championship title within the season. When he first won the winning title, a lot of reviewers out there are commenting about it's finally time that we're seeing some non-legacy brands in the motorcycle.
1: Yeah, legacy brands, you're talking about Ducati, Kawasaki, Yamaha.
0: Yeah.
1: These are very well-established motorcycle brands that have been around for a really, really, really long time.
2: Yes.
1: There are other companies, too, from other countries. But China has never been represented, ever. And this company, that's one shocking, wonderful thing about this story. But the other shocking, wonderful thing about this story is that this Chinese motorcycle company, ZX Moto, it's not even a Chinese legacy brand. It's a brand new, relatively brand new company on its own.
2: In many sense, it is a newcomer in the motorcycle manufacturing. First of all, the brand was officially established in April 2024, and as of May 2026, has been operating for only 2 years. And also in the competition in the Superbike World Championship, World SSP category, ZX Moto only officially entered as a team for the 2026 season.
1: Right.
2: So it is also the first full season of competition that it participated.
1: It's almost unbelievable.
2: Yeah.
0: Yeah. And also when it comes to, I think, the founder himself.
1: This is such a touching story.
0: Zhangxue, he's an enthusiast when it comes to motorcycling. I think on the Chinese internet, one of the first clips that went viral about him is when he was in his 20-year-olds, and he's want to showcasing his motorcycling skills, and he basically ride his very old and shabby motorcycles to chase any reporters out there to try to show them I have the skills and maybe some professional teams out there are interested in me. So eventually, of course, he sort of transitioned his identity from a rider to a manufacturer.
1: Mm-hmm.
0: But I guess I think a lot of people are commenting about his stories about persistence and also passion. I guess if you can stick to one, I won't say hobby, just one mission for decades of time, and without knowing what would turn out in the future, it definitely needs more than passion. It needs more than confidence and also belief, I guess.
2: And what's important about this time is that the success is attributed to the specific bike, 820RR. That's the racing car, which has been praised for its speed and also improved handling. And the founder, Zhangxue, has expressed optimism about contending for the annual championship after this fifth championship for the whole season. And let me finish the relationship between the rider and the bike, because, you know, even the most talented rider still depends heavily on the motorcycle or underneath them,
1: the machine.
2: Right?
1: Yeah.
2: Yes, the engine power, acceleration, aerodynamics, and electronic suspension setup, and also reliability can all determine whether they can fight for a win. And what is more important, that I think the number is 97% of all of the components of this bike are all domestically produced and designed.
1: Which is another wonderful part of this story, because historically speaking, we're going to get to this in just a sec, a lot of the parts that were used on Chinese motorcycles came from other countries. They were imported.
2: Yeah.
1: Or perhaps bikes were deconstructed and then put back together

0: using built here components, but this is all domestically produced, which is another great part of the story. I want to share this as well because I was watching, you know, I'm not a huge international motorcycle race guy. I don't keep up with standings and stuff like that. But after I learned about this Chinese company's breakthrough, I wanted to know what the international fans were saying about mm-hmm. this. So I watched some videos and I watched the, well, I want to share this. The founder was at the race. I'm 99% sure it was him.
1: Mm-hmm. Mm-hmm.
0: When DeBees crossed the finish line, he was there and he was surrounded by his team, and the tears were just rolling down his face because his dream finally came true and he was able to achieve something that he probably thought was never even possible within his lifetime. So that was one really cool thing to see. The other thing, the comments that were there, people were saying, when this bike and this rider won the first race. The comments were like, oh yeah, fluke. Fluke means like lucky one-time thing.
1: Yes.
2: Yeah.
0: Right? Not gonna happen again. This is a Chinese motorcycle. What are you talking about?
2: Mm-hmm.
0: Then it happened again. And now this is getting to be a regular thing. And now people are saying, oh, we need to really pay attention to this rider and this motorcycle and this motorcycle company because this is a very real thing. And the fact that this company has only been around, I want to reiterate that point, has only been around since 2024 and is competing with these legacy brands that have been making motorcycles and racing bikes for decades and decades and decades. It's absolutely astonishing. And by the way, the price of the bike,
1: oh, yeah,
2: it's also a big difference.
0: It's $6,000 American. Yeah. You can buy it.
2: Yeah, and also when it comes to those legacy brands motorcycles, you need to add one more zero to the number.
0: Well,
2: $30,000 at least,
0: yeah,
2: maybe.
0: Well, I looked up the new Ducati Panigale, it's called the V4R. It's $50,000. Another Ducati, the Street Fighter, is $15,000. So, I mean, the fact that this is about a fifth of the price, if not more, is just kind of, people's minds are blown by this. Mm. Let's go back now, because I find this to be a really interesting story about the origins of motorcycles here in China. The industry, I guess you could call it a relatively short development history, especially when you compare it to some other established international brands. It doesn't go back even 50 years, I don't think.
1: It has undergone a remarkable 47 years transformation, evolving from some simple and manual, maybe examples and imitations to globally competitive and high-end manufacturing. And it started in 1979 in Chongqing in southwest China, where engineers from a manufacturer called Jialing reverse engineered a foreign motorcycle and they dissembled a foreign motorcycle and used calipers and angle gags to manually measure every part and then eventually producing hand-drawn designs for the Jialing CJ50, which marked the birth of mass-produced civil motorcycles in China.
0: I love the sounds of motorcycles, so I didn't find this clip. You found it for me, right? Thank you for doing that, because I was super curious to know, what does the 1979 version of the Jialing CJ50 sound like? And this is it. That's awesome.
1: Yeah.
0: That is awesome.
1: If you listen to it really carefully, you can hear some bling, bling, bling,
0: sound. Yeah. And that's a signature sound, apparently, from that motorcycle.
1: Exactly.
2: And also, I have a lot of memories flooding back in, because when it comes to this kind of...
0: You've heard that sound before.
2: Yeah, because where I grew up in Mongolia, motorcycles are very common for herders.
0: Mm-hmm.
2: You know, they don't only ride horses to herd their sheep. Nowadays, they use motorcycles, and that is the sounds I heard when I was a child.
0: At that time, did you know it was the Jialing CJ50 from Chongqing?
2: I know, because the motorcycles are everywhere produced by Jialing, not only Jialing, but also, for example, Lifan or Zhongshan, and also there's Qianjiang and Dayun, a number of them. And also, quite funny is I have a lot of friends back in high school, for instance, they have shirts from those motorcycle brands because their parents bought one of the motorcycles. But at that time, it was considered like cheap transport when it comes to cheap and convenient transport. Yeah. So that's why you can hear that the sound is very similar to a tractor at some point, I guess.
0: Yeah, I guess so. But Chongqing became really important during the 1980s and 1990s, Yushin. It became the center of China's motorcycle boom.
1: Yeah, a lot of these brands, like Feifei just mentioned, Zhongshan, Longqing, and Lifan rapidly expanded through some low-cost manufacturing and even some of them through exports. And by around 2000, Chinese motorcycles dominated many Southeast Asian markets, like Vietnam is one example. And as Li Xueping from the Chongqing Automobile and Motorcycle Industry Association noted that, at one point, one out of every four motorcycles in China was made in Chongqing. So the city is, I think, also even now, it is well known for the manufacturing of motorcycle.
0: Maybe that's why I said, didn't I?
2: Yeah.
0: When I came back from Chongqing, I said, I didn't see shared bicycles anywhere. I wonder if the...
2: I think the geography also played a role there.
0: I think
2: there.
0: That might be more what's happening rather than a dislike of the bicycle and a love of the motorcycle. All right, so that brought us into the early 2000s. But at that point, there were some pretty fierce price wars. And the core technology of these motorcycles at that time was pretty weak. And that is what led to the, I guess, people being aware of the industry limitations.
2: Yeah, and when it comes to, for example, a lot of the parts that these bikes need are basically heavily relying on imports. And that not only revealing that when it comes to only producing cheap alternatives are not going to sustain your development when it comes to brand growth. Yeah. And also at the same time that you need also to catch up on when it comes to innovation and sustain your growth. So that's why after in the mid-2000s and onwards, a lot of Chinese manufacturers began to partnering with global brands to learn about, you know, their engineering and production standards. And also they're trying to, transform themselves from a basic transportation tools to a lifestyle and adventure products. And that I think is, you know, tightly linked to a lot of current identities when it comes to being free, to being adventurous and travel. And but I saw a case online basically says when somebody is trying to go out traveling on a bike, traveling between Sichuan and Xizang on highways, he couldn't find a domestic produced type that can sustain this kind of journey.
1: Oh.
2: So that is also sort of a wake-up call for them. So we need to produce more high-end products on the market.
0: High-end products, high-quality products, pardon me, that are being domestically produced. The 820RR, the bike that we're talking about in that race, the core components like the engine and the frame and the electronic controls, those are 100% independently developed, supported by a network of manufacturers across the country here. It has a 97% localization rate, and that's amazing news. Also amazing is that Chinese brands, motorcycle brands, they're not just competing on price anymore with foreign brands. They're successfully entering the European market. Now, the European market, when it comes to motorcycles, is a really high standard market. So they're taking a slice of that market share in Spain and Italy. Italy, famous for its motorcycles, right? Ducati, I mentioned before, that's an Italian brand. And the growth of the industry is, the quality of the industry is improving in China. And I don't know if there's a direct correlation between the improvement in quality and the sudden interest of not racers, but people like you and I in China. I don't know if there's a connection there or not, but what we do know is that China

0: This consumer motorcycle industry is doing very, very well.
1: Yeah, the industry has shown steady growth in production and also sales and exports. From January to November 2025, China produced approximately 20.11 million motorcycles and sold 20.03 million, marking a year-on-year increase of over 10%. That's the data from China Chamber of Commerce for Motorcycle. And on profitability, significantly the growth in economic benefit has also outpaced the growth in volume, because for the first 10 months of 2025, total profits reached 9.718 billion yuan. That's also a 36% increase compared to last year. So indicating a very substantial rise in product added value and operational quality.
0: Along with, like I said, the export growth, the popularity in the European markets. Last year, the value of motorcycle exports increased by 25%, more than 25%. So that's proof of the popularity, or the increase in popularity overseas too. So now, but let's get to like the everyday new riders. We're seeing more female riders becoming fans of motorcycles. More young people are emerging as kind of a new force in the motorcycle market too.
2: Yeah, I have a lot of friends actually who are riders, and I guess I just did a very quick and not very precise calculation out there. I think 80% of them are females. And so they spend a lot, not only they talk, when they gather around, they talk about different models of motorcycles and also the gears, the helmets, the outfits, and also what kind of other things that you can buy when you're riding that motorcycles.
0: Boots.
2: Yeah, boots and
0: pants. The pants come with like guards inside, like kneecap guards, and for your butt.
2: I've only paid attention to the helmets, because the helmets
0: are very expensive,
2: and the helmets have a lot of different decoration colors out there, so they can choose. And then after that, I lose track of their conversation, because that's not something that I would pay attention. But definitely female riders have been one of the new forces on the market. And that's driving also, when it comes to manufacturers, to more customized and localized designs of new models.
1: And for younger generation, there is also another boom. It's called motocross boom among children and teenagers. Because parents born mostly in the 1980s and 90s are increasingly supportive of this kind of sport, viewing it as a way to, you know, help booster their physical fitness and also responsibility.
0: Motocross is like the off-road version of motorcycling.
2: Oh, so like in the dirt
0: bikes
2: upon slopes and mountains.
0: Yeah, jumps and things like that. And they have parks here too, don't they, for that?
1: Yeah, and I think they will have these smaller versions of these motorcycles for children, and then it is quite fierce as well. And you can see the competition in them. And this trend is also supported by some construction of some international standard off-road parks, such as the Qinghan Off-Road Park in Shanxi.
0: Yeah.
1: So a lot of parents will take their children to these kind of... It is a exercise, also sport, I think, not only for the competition and also the sense of achievement, but also from a very physical perspective.
0: Yeah.
2: Build resilience and so on and so forth.
0: My dad bought me a motorcycle when I was a kid.
2: Do you like it?
0: Oh.
2: Freedom.
0: He couldn't convince me every day to get off of that motorcycle and come in for dinner, which is what inspired, I think, my love of motorcycles. That was a very small engine. It was a 75cc. You'll see cc attached to motorcycle engines. It's basically just the size of the engine. The racing bike that we were talking about, that was 800cc, right?
1: Yeah
0: 400cc, 600cc, things like that. I fell in love when I was a kid. Later in life, I said in Korea, I had all these friends who were super into motorcycling, and they had Harley Davidsons. Those are those really obnoxiously loud, unnecessarily loud machines that many people get annoyed by. Then I had the friends who were into the racing bikes too. So I bought a Yamaha R1, which was one of the fastest bikes

0: in the world. The reason, Feifei, I'll try to explain why people get obsessed with motorcycles.
1: I'll try to understand.
0: When you have, there's two things. When you have that amount of power between your legs, it's a thrilling feeling. It's unbelievable. You just hit that accelerator a little bit and shoom, off it goes like a bullet into the wind. That's one thing. The other thing is that when you remove the walls of a car and it's just you and the road, nothing can beat that. Nothing. There's something poetically romantic about it. That's why we use words like freedom and liberty and lifestyle when we talk about people who are really into motorcycling as a hobby. Feifei, from what I know from you, you would love it. I can totally see you in a leather jacket and a Harley Davidson zooming down the Chinese highways.
1: Yeah, maybe that's the reason I've never ridden a motorcycle before.
0: Yeah.
1: One thing is, it's really fast.
0: Yes.
1: It sort of scares me on some level.
0: Which is why I don't own that bike anymore, because one day in Korea, I was on... there was a section outside of Seoul that was very well known to be like a very windy road section, very quiet, not that many cars. So motorcyclists really love that stretch of road. Mm. So one day I was out there by myself and I went into a corner. Now, when you go into a corner, you're supposed to calculate the speed. And so you take that corner at the right angle, right? Mm-hmm. Well, I was going too fast. So I came out of the corner a little bit early and I drifted toward the yellow line, toward the center line. Right then, a car came around the corner.
2: Oh.
0: My motorcycle jacket brushed along the side of that car and I was going pretty fast and that car was going pretty fast. I was inches away from death, I think.
2: Oh, man.
0: I immediately stopped the bike. I was shaking. I was shaking. I sold it the next day. I was like,
1: of course.
0: I realized I'm not good enough. I'm not talented enough to handle this level of power and this level of speed. Because when you have a bike that size, you can't resist the temptation to go fast. You can't, because that's what it's built for. So I got rid of it the very next day. This is what I would say to anyone who's interested. If you are going to get yourself one of these machines, albeit a street bike or maybe an easy riding machine, make sure you take the proper measures to make sure that you know exactly what you're doing, because it's always safety first, because something can go wrong in the blink of an eye and we don't want that to happen. Now back to the Chinese industry. I think it's such an amazing thing what's happened here, because it's been a really impressive ride for Chinese motorcycles. Within a matter of a few decades, we've gone from here I love that to here. In 47 years, and I can't wait, personally can't wait to see where the market goes next. You're listening to Roundtable. I'm Steve Hatherley, today with Yushin and Feifei. Stick around, more show on the way.
3: One, two, three, four, five, six, seven. Mom, were there seven?
4: Yes, darling. There were seven bombs.
3: Mom, can I sleep now?
4: Yes. Tonight, there were only seven.
5: More than 3 million people are now temporarily displaced.
6: About 35% of the displaced are children, are terrified about being caught up in these attacks.
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4: Sweet dreams, honey. tomorrow, we count something

0: Children will learn no matter what. 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
4: 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And now, in China's vast short drama industry, Enemy stands out as a low-budget production with no celebrity cast, no major marketing push, and no high-end production resources. Yet, it still managed to take over Chinese social media within a matter of days. So what made this small, handmade short drama cut through such a crowded and industrialized content landscape? And when in an era where AI and large-scale productions are rapidly reshaping short dramas, what's going on exactly? What kind of storytelling are audiences really looking for? We have numerous times talked about AI short dramas and their success in the Chinese market and their success overseas. But this is almost like the anti-short drama to that.
5: Yeah, because when it comes to this short drama, Enemy, it uses AI technologies for sure. But unlike many, you know, mainstream AI short dramas out there, it's still a real person performance. And you can see that even though, well, I'm trying not to spoil the story there. There are some sort of robot-like characters in the story. It is also still, performed by human beings, unlike by only produced by AI technology. And these...
4: That sounds so old.
5: Yeah.
4: Performed by humans.
5: And it's not really long. When it comes to short dramas, it's very common to see like 60 episodes, 90 episodes. But this one only has like 9 episodes. It's a pretty short one. You can finish that within 1 hour. But somehow it's being very popular. I think on some reports, it says the series has already surpassed 800 million views on Douyin alone. There are other platforms out there as well. So apparently people are talking about it, and the majority of reviews for this drama is all positive. People are loving it.
4: Yeah, and clips from it have spread across to other platforms like Bilibili and Red Note and Weibo. There are emotional reaction videos and reposted scenes that are continuously pushing the discussion. That's why people are continuing to talk about this day after day after day after day.
6: Exactly. One particular storyline, because I think it has multiple storylines, because it's based on a futuristic system that I think teleport the main characters into two different storylines.
4: Different worlds,
6: yeah,
4: right?
6: And one era is called Republican Era, or the anti-Japanese aggression war era. And it was especially popular and moved really countless viewers to tears. And on one video platform, I saw that many comments said people cried through it multiple times. And some viewers even saying that I'm here to pay again for this video, because probably they watched a clipped on other short video platforms for free, but they want to go to another platform for the full length of the whole series and paid for it, and they would like to support.
5: Yeah.
6: And without any, I think, a lot of advertisement, they just, they watched and they loved and they're willing to support it.
5: Yeah, I've actually watched the whole thing, so I'm not going to spoil anything on the show. But definitely makes it, what makes this short drama stand out is the storyline.
4: Mm-hmm.
5: You just couldn't expect what's going to come in next.
4: Well, stereotypically or typically, the Chinese short dramas would have similar plot lines from drama to drama, right?
6: Yes.
4: Or a repetitive formula.
5: Yeah.
4: That's fair to say, right? Like exaggerated romances or revenge plots or very, very
6: slaps. High. It's got to have slaps.
4: Slap.
5: Yeah. As a very...
4: I didn't know that.
5: Senior viewer of all the short dramas out there. Yes, from the moment you starting your first episode on these, most of the short dramas, you know the storyline. You know the ending.
4: Yeah.
5: You know are the protagonists.
4: Cookie cutter.
5: Yeah, but somehow it's just you can't stop.
4: But no slap, no fun. Huh?
5: Yeah. Yeah. But from this one, the enemy one, I didn't know what's going on until I opened. So I couldn't stop watching it for precisely a different reason from the other short dramas, because I want to know what's happening next.
4: So the unpredictability of the story, which means the writing.
5: Yeah, it's really, really good. Mm. And also for the first several episodes, I'm not going to say how many of them, they don't have any lines.
4: I don't think that's a spoiler, is it?
5: The protagonists don't have any lines.
4: They don't speak.
5: They don't speak.
4: They don't speak for the first few episodes?
5: Yeah, yes. Yeah. Only very limited lines from a narrator telling, for example, the rules of the games.
4: Mm.
5: And
4: what games?
5: The whole, they're sort of like, don't do that, Steve. So you just know they're in sort of a game, in a sort of a competition, then they fight a lot. And the whole story is pushed forward by motions and music.
6: Yeah.
5: And that's very brilliant as well.
6: Because I saw that the turning point or the very attractive part that wins a lot of tears and attention is the part that we just mentioned before, right? And the whole production had neither a huge budget nor like grand spectacle, because the series uses very little dialogue, as Fifi just mentioned, relying instead on eye contact and also body language to convey emotion.
4: Hmm.
6: And in one scene, before the female lead's expression shifts within just a few seconds from calmness to sorrow to determination without any lines, but just eye contact.
4: Very human.
5: Yeah, that's
4: human type behaviors.
6: Yes.
5: Yeah, and that's also one of the reasons why AI dramas, because you know, Steve, right, these days, especially after coming into 2026, there are more AI produced dramas, meaning the dramas are solely produced by AI technologies. The protagonists performing are AI generated.
4: Mm.
5: Possibly the scripts, the music, the lines are also helped by AI. Some kind of AI model out there. And this is something they cannot do.
4: So you've watched both, obviously.
5: You've watched extensively.
4: You've watched the AI productions enough to have an opinion. I think what I'm trying to ask is, you know, that suspension of disbelief where you get immersed into the world and you believe the story that you're watching. Is the suspension of disbelief broken, do you think, when you're watching an AI drama where your brain clicks and goes, oh, this is AI?
5: From episode one.
4: Yeah.
5: Like, the reason that I think many people are drawn to AI dramas, short dramas these days, is for one, the story is just unrealistic. It couldn't happen in the real world.
4: Mm.
5: So it sort of makes sense that you are seeing AI actors and actresses performing, because the story isn't real anyway.
4: Uh-huh.
5: But when it comes to, there are scenes in these short dramas that you can see they're trying to present the emotional changes of the characters. So they have like different techniques. For example, they zoom in on a certain part of the facial expression, but not the whole face. But when it comes to, that's what's make it different from real person short dramas, is that, for example, when it comes to anime, the actors and the actresses are actually performing their whole body language, facial expression, their movements in their body, and is sort of making it more relatable.
4: Who are the creators of this series? Because I'm guessing, well, I don't know, maybe they thought this would be successful, but I'm guessing they couldn't have envisioned this level of virality for their series.
6: The creators behind the series are mainly two young online content creators known as Jianbing Guozai and Xia Tianmeimei. Unlike traditional film industry professionals, they built their reputations through, I think, mainly short film videos and independently produced projects. We actually talked about them before.
4: Oh, did we?
6: Last time, they were also really, really popular for another video. It's called Escape from the British Museum. I think it is another short video series that's telling a story of an ancient Chinese porcelain pot in a museum.
5: In the British Museum?
6: Yeah, Escape from it. And it, a lot of people also feel really touched by the story. And it got really popular. And I think it was also known for the very sophisticated design on the costume, the plots, and everything. And I think that's also one of the reasons why they are really popular for this one as well.
5: Yeah, and also precisely like this one, and also the Escape from the British Museum short drama that was produced a couple of years ago. That was, I think, they're also the success of this particular drama was also fueling to the expansion and also boom of short dramas in China on some level as well. And this time again, for this particular new one called Enemy, they're also using the same level of costume styling when it comes to the lighting, when it comes to editing. And also, you can tell they put a lot of effort into script writing. And so that's why I think their fan base are drawn to them, because they're able to create these emotional stories with strong cultural themes. For example, when it comes to
4: that resonate with people.
5: Yeah, and also it's not only just about the romance or revenge. You can put the story into a bigger historical background and you start to understand a piece of history in the past. So that's also are drawing people to learn more about this particular production team and also about the storyline as well. And also, that's why it got people discussing online.
4: It's an interesting time in China's short drama industry, because everything seems to be or feels like it's AI driven. At least it's headed in that direction. We talk about, like I said, we talk about it all the time. Production companies, they're using AI tools to generate, I mean, you name it, scripts, visuals, editing, digital actors, of course, to reduce the costs. And it's very attractive, obviously. From a production company's point of view, using AI tools, when you have these tools at your disposal and you can cut down significantly on the cost of a production, it's kind of a no-brainer. Because every time you make something, you don't know how successful it's going to be. And more often than not, it's going to fail. It's a very competitive market. There was a report from CCTV News that talked about the fact that AI has been reducing production costs for some short dramas to around 1,000 yuan. That's about $140, roughly. And that's a per minute price. But production capacity can reach as many as 20 dramas per day. And I think that's the flip side of this coin, is that yes, from a production company's point of view, yeah, sure, why wouldn't we use AI tools as much as we can? We can pump these things out so fast and so cheap that when one hits, boom, we're going to make a ton of money. What they're not realizing is that the market has become so saturated. I think this is what's happening. The market has become so saturated with AI content that people are getting a little sick of it. Do you agree or disagree with that?
5: Well, on some level, I think, first of all, it's definitely giving a big shock to the short drama industry in the

0: first place. I think since the beginning of this year till now, I've seen reports that the number of real person short dramas have plunged by more than 70% year on year, simply because they don't need real person performance anymore.
1: Yeah,
0: they can use AI actors, they can use AI script writers, and when it comes to AI generated content, it accounting for 90% of about more than 120,000 short dramas were released in the first quarter of this year.
1: 95%
0: AI generated content. But that doesn't mean purely AI performed.
1: Sure.
0: But you can see that people, the industry is heavily relying on AI technology. But I think from a very extensive viewer's point of consumer point of view, I'm thinking that AI is making this industry, also pushing this industry to develop more high quality short dramas like the anime one we are talking about. Because I've seen production teams on sharing on reports saying, yes, we are seeing less short drama projects, but that means we can spend more time on polishing our current production. We can slow down finally. We don't need to finish one drama of 70 episodes within 3 days.
2: In some way, I feel that they are, I mean, these two types of short dramas, they are not like opposing each other, because, you know, in one way, it's more like, of course, we need these high quality, well-designed plots for audiences. And in another way, it doesn't mean that people, of course, there are a lot of AI-generated, fully AI-generated content. Like, I think recently it's really popular, the fruit-turned person's AI dramas. It's just fruit.
1: Explain, please.
0: It's next-level technology.
1: I don't know. I haven't seen this. What
2: like,
1: is this?
2: Like an apple and a banana have an affair and have a baby. It's a watermelon.
1: An apple. Oh, wait, a watermelon?
2: Yes, yeah. Anyway, it's just really ridiculous plots, but they're really popular. People love them. And other, like, AI-generated, maybe ASMRs, you can use a knife to cut a glass apple, something like that.
1: Yeah, but I think, yes, the knife and the glass apple, that thing, but I feel like that's over now. I feel like the internet was obsessed with that kind of stuff, that kind of content for a period of time, but now it's, I feel like the internet's sick of that. And I don't know about the Chinese market, but internationally, I feel like that bubble has burst.
2: My perspective is that, of course, some people are sick of these kind of content because they are just so similar to each other. But the thing is that these content are the things that people can watch, people can consume without thinking anything.
0: It's like and junk food.
2: Yes, sometimes you need that. Sometimes you have a, you know, meaty meal, but some you need that kind of vegetable to fill in that little space. So when we are having a lot of junk food, of course, it's good to have some fancy wine as well.
1: I know what you mean.
0: I mean, on the plate, we need both. We need junk food, we need burgers, we also need vegetables.
1: One of the popular points about Enemy was that the creators insisted on filming in real locations rather than relying heavily on AI-generated backgrounds or virtual sets, which is so easy to do, right? You can create, you can put actors anywhere in the world. You can put them at the top of a mountain if you want to. Not hard. So that, insisted on using real locations. Also the costumes, the production design, they took a handmade approach. One of the creators personally modified many of the outfits by hand. And I'm thinking after our chat now that maybe the reason Enemy became so great is because of the timing. What do you think? If Enemy had come out pre-AI generated short drama boom, would it have been this popular?
0: That makes sense though. I'm thinking, starting to think about, you know, in the beginning of this year when AI drama first entered the market, it's basically a fancy PPT. It's fancy slides with a narrator telling the story in the background. But now it's been developing so fast and people somehow, like Steve said, or get used to it and they want more. But how emotional can AI actress app.

0: I mean, they are just learning. They can never beat the human facial expressions. And that's the perfect timing for this kind of a production team they want handmade certain things, even though technology is available. But also they still use some kind of AI technology to do some things for the show.
1: And I feel like that's the balance that we haven't discovered yet.
0: Yeah. Huh?
1: You know, people maybe are a little sick and tired of 100% AI generated content these days, or maybe getting to be. They still want at least an element somehow, some way of human creation there, albeit through fantastic writing or costume detail or set location, things of that nature. And while you're perfecting those things, you can add little elements of AI into your production. Maybe that's the balance we're looking for.
0: Exactly. Because when it comes to the numbers, the number of AI generated short dramas was now 50 times higher than real person productions. But the real person productions outperformed, they delivering total viewership that was 25 times than AI counterparts. So when it comes to, you know, consuming this kind of contents out there, we still want strong storytelling. We still want emotional depth. And that is not what AI, at least currently, cannot do.
1: Well, you obviously haven't seen the love affair story of the banana and the apple.
0: You know what, Steve? They also have love affairs between a knife and a fork. And a plate and a spoon.
1: Oh, a love triangle in the kitchen.
2: Wow.
1: What happened? Why am I so interested in this?
0: I'll show you.
2: Right? People just weirdly get into it.
0: Yeah. And it's English. I'll show you after the show.
1: Oh, goodness me. All right. Well, with that, we'll have to wrap up Roundtable for this particular episode. We thank you, as we always do, for being a part of our show. I'm Steve for Yushin and Feifei. Enjoy your time, and please do come back again next time.
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0: CGTN Radio. Hear the difference. Now the news. I'm Tian Yu. Serbian President Aleksandar Vučić has arrived in Beijing for his first state visit to China that runs through Thursday. Chinese President Xi Jinping and Premier Li Qiang will hold separate meetings with the Serbian leader, exchanging views on bilateral relations and shared international and regional concerns. Feng Yilei has the latest.
1: Relations between Beijing and Belgrade have reached new heights in recent years. Under the strategic guidance of the two countries' leaders, with growing political trust, expanding cooperation and closer people-to-people exchanges, Serbia holds a unique place in China's diplomatic relations with Europe, becoming the first European country to join China in building a community with a shared future in a new era. The numbers highlight just how far the partnership has developed. The Hungary-Serbia high-speed railway now links Belgrade to the Hungarian border in about 70 minutes. Chinese investment has expanded across Serbia, from green hydrogen projects to new electric vehicle ventures, reshaping the country's industrial sector. Chinese direct investment in Serbia has also increased more than 60-fold since 2013.
0: The countdown to liftoff on Sunday night draws closer for China's Shenzhou 23 manned space mission. The mission's crew members are Zhu Yangzhu, Zhang Zhiyuan, and Li Jiaying. Final preparations are underway at the launching site in northwest China. The Shenzhou 21 crew members aboard the Tiangong space station are prepared for their fellow astronauts' arrival. Multiple teams in Shanxi province are racing to find two more missing miners trapped in a coal mine following a gas explosion. The explosion hit the Liusheng Yu coal mine in Qingyuan County on Friday, killing 82 people. 128 people are receiving treatment for their injuries. At least one person is dead and 17 others are unaccounted for after heavy rain battered Chongqing. Torrential rains struck parts of the city's central and western areas. Meteorological authorities say the rainfall poses a risk of inducing geological disasters, including landslides, collapses, and debris flows. A blast targeting a shuttle train in southwest Pakistan has left at least 27 people dead and more than 82 others injured. The train in Balochistan province was carrying security personnel. The passengers aboard were headed to their hometowns for the Eid holidays. Authorities said a large number of women and children are among the injured. Sources said preliminary investigations suggest the attack was carried out using a vehicle packed with explosives. U.S. President Donald Trump says a peace agreement with Iran has been largely negotiated, with the final points under discussion. Trump says the agreement includes a process to reopen the Strait of Hormuz. Axios cites a U.S. official involved in the negotiations, saying that a deal is close and differences remain on the wording of several points. The Iranian Foreign Ministry says the two sides are in the final stages of concluding a memorandum of understanding. Tehran says discussions have been moving toward narrowing disagreements. Mediator Pakistan says talks between Army Chief Asim Munir and Iran's leadership have seen encouraging progress towards a final understanding. The U.S. Secret Service has fatally shot a man near the White House after he approached a security checkpoint and opened fire on officers. The gunshots prompted a lockdown at the White House, which was reportedly lifted later. Gunfire also struck a bystander who is reportedly in critical condition. The suspect died in hospital. Federal sources say President Donald Trump is safe and no Secret Service agents were injured. Chinese Commerce Minister Wang Wentao says participants at the APEC trade ministers meeting in Suzhou have reached consensus in five different aspects. They reaffirm commitment to the long-term prospect of an Asia-Pacific free trade area, urging joint efforts to promote reform within the WTO. They also issued a blueprint for the development of the tertiary industry for the next decade and reached new understanding on expanding cooperation on digital trade. They also pledged to explore new measures to boost the development of the green economy. And that's the news. I'm Tian Yu.
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3: Welcome to The Bridge, enlightening conversations on world cultures, life, and everything in between. Hey everyone, this is Jason Smith, host of The Bridge podcast from sunny California. If you like the show, don't forget to subscribe. We love The Bridge.
2: Hey everyone, I'm Jason Smith. I'm originally from sunny California, now in beautiful Beijing, along with our guest, Oricron, who is an influencer in China, writing about Industry 4.0, robotics, urbanism, transport, and more. And he is now living here in Beijing. Welcome back to The Bridge to China, Oricron.
4: Hello, thank you. Thanks for having me.
2: You know, before I even get into the questions that I kind of prepared, I just want to ask you, you have a blackboard in your house that you just showed me, and you're preparing to take the HSK-5, or have you already taken it?
4: No, that's right. I'm preparing to take the HSK-5, and I've been using this blackboard to write out all the Chinese characters that I've been learning. I find that even though I am going to do the digital version, so I'm not going to have to write them by hand, I find that it's an easier way to actually learn the characters. Because in the process of writing them, you have to learn all the radicals, all the component parts, which often have both phonetic and semantic clues, meaning that they give you the sound and they give you, to some extent, the meaning of the word. Most Chinese characters are like this. They're phono-semantic. And so when you write them down, you actually are forced to reckon with them and reckon with their base meanings. And this makes acquiring new vocabulary much easier.
2: You learned Japanese prior to learning Chinese. Has that helped you?
4: That's right. It's helped me a ton. It's a bit hard to make any direct comparisons because Japanese and Chinese are not related like other languages are related, like Portuguese and Spanish and Italian, the Romance languages. Instead, Japanese, despite being a language isolate, meaning that it's not related to any other language group besides the other Japonic languages, 2/3 of its vocabulary, mostly the more formal or academic vocabulary, comes from Chinese. And it uses Chinese characters to write most of that Sino-Zenic vocabulary, most of that vocabulary which either originates in China, or even if it originates in Japan, it uses Chinese characters, right? So when you have all this Chinese origin or Chinese-esque vocabulary in Japanese, and you can read it, and you can understand it, it then becomes much easier to acquire sometimes the exact same words in Chinese, just with a different pronunciation. But they'll use the same characters, or at least even though the Chinese on the mainland is written with a more simplified script, it's going to use similar looking ones. So it's really, really helpful. The grammar is quite different, right? So you have to get used to Chinese grammar. It's not alike Japanese grammar at all, but it's still a big leg up.
2: You know, HSK-5, for those who don't know, a lot of people in America or Europe, they have no idea what that means, is a basic fluency and includes 3,000 words. So you're able to have a basic conversation with anyone about everything, you know, not necessarily very philosophically deeply, but you can talk about just about anything. How long have you been studying to get to HSK-5?
4: So I've been studying now for 1.5 years.
2: Oh my goodness, so fast.
4: I began just after I graduated, and I had a bit of a gap year, basically, where I was focusing mostly on learning Chinese. I was also focusing on improving my Italian just before I left Italy. That's because I really wanted to leave while being fluent in another Romance language. My Spanish is also pretty good, but now my Italian is actually better because I lived there for a few years and I got to make a lot of Italian friends and speak to my wife's family, who are all Italian. And so my hope is that in the future, not only will I be able to convey a lot of what's going on here to people back in Europe, people back in the West, in Portuguese and in English, but maybe also in Italian.
2: Speak English, Portuguese, Spanish, Italian, Japanese, and now Chinese, Mandarin. Did I miss anything?
4: Yeah, well, I want to emphasize, so the non-Romance, that is everything. It's the non-Romance speakers that, especially the people here in China or people who are familiar with China, Portuguese, Spanish, and Italian are as alike as different dialects of Mandarin. So not different dialects of Chinese, different dialects of Mandarin. So Sichuan Hua and Dongbei Hua and then Putonghua, or maybe like Central Plains Mandarin. If you compare those, their differences are significant enough that if you speak at a native pace, you know, someone from Sichuan speaking their dialect is not going to be understood by someone from Dongbei unless either of them have prior exposure to each other's varieties. And it's the same thing for Portuguese, Spanish, and Italian. They're different languages. More so than the Mandarin dialects, they have their own literary traditions, and they, of course, they have the national identities behind backing them. And so there's not going to be a hierarchical relationship, which means that there's not going to be a central variety from which everyone is drawing words and turns of phrase, which creates a homogenizing effect between them. However, it's still going to be very easy to jump between them. So like someone who speaks Portuguese, Spanish, and Italian, to me, that's not more impressive than someone who speaks English and then Japanese or Arabic and then and some other unrelated language, because they are dialects fundamentally.
2: I mean, you're a polyglot or multilingual, whichever one of these terms.
4: Yeah, well, not technically, practically for sure.
2: That's very impressive. Well, you know, you moved to Beijing and you live here in China. When we interviewed you the last time, I can't remember exactly how long it had been, but it had been like 4 days or something like that since you arrived. And I started asking you your impressions. And, you know, I would gather you wouldn't have a lot of impressions, but now you've been here for how long now?
4: So now I've been here. So since August, I've been here for almost half a year. Yeah.
2: So, what are your first impressions? What are your impressions of China now that you've had a chance to observe?
4: I think the biggest thing is that, you know, I'm someone who I'm still in a part of my life where I'm mostly studying. Of course, I do Twitter and that is a big part of my life that supports me financially, and it also sort of guides my general career path. But for the most part, I study. And if there's hardly a better place I could be to facilitate that, because living in China is just that convenient.

0: when everything is sort of working to make it as convenient as possible for you to live, it really doesn't give you much of an excuse not to work on your goals, right? So that's how I felt, because deliveries are convenient. Getting stuff done around the in the house is convenient. And just going out and about in the world and getting all that done is convenient. So that's the biggest takeaway from actually living here, is the convenience aspect of it.
1: You know, I wanted to use you as an opportunity to talk about some of the rumors that and the myths about China that get thrown around in the West. There's a few accounts that are really big that say things like, you know, there's millions of homeless in China. You live in Beijing. I imagine you've traveled around a little bit and you've gotten to see more of the city now. What truth is there to that?
0: Oh, there's effectively no truth to it, because when you go around Beijing, but also when you go around even places in inner China, I went to Datong, which is in Shanxi province, not the wealthiest province, not the poorest either. And the biggest takeaway from being in Chinese cities is that there are lots of apartments. There is a lot of habitation. There is, you know, a lot of people say that there is too much of it in the West. And so you have these conflicting narratives of China has somehow too many houses, but also is poor and has a bunch of homeless people. They just happen to be hiding them very well. Well, they're certainly hiding them very well if they do exist, because I haven't seen a single person that look like they were homeless. I mean, there's nothing like that more that you can say about it, because you're trying to prove a negative and you can't. You know, I cannot provide people simultaneous footage of every single place in China to show them that there are no homeless people. And I'm sure someone somewhere in a country of 1.4 billion people at some point is going to find themselves without a place to live. But the social systems seem to be working well enough, and just the general opportunities seem to be working well enough that people are not going to find themselves homeless. All right. So rent, I think, is the biggest factor. Rent in lower tier cities is incredibly cheap, to the point where buying a house does not make sense unless you are in the Chinese mindset of you need a house to get married and you need a house to ensure that you are in that school district, that urban area with those urban services that you want to benefit from. And of course, if you're coming from the countryside and you don't want to give up your rural hukou, your rural housing registration, then you have that priority there. Nowadays, there doesn't seem to be that many people who are in between, right? And this used to be the biggest concern, the floating population, which still exists. There are still people who have rural residents, rural hukou, and then they come to the cities to work. There are a lot of them, especially in places like Beijing and Shanghai. But now with the hukou easing restrictions on hukou in cities below 5 million people, and even more so below 3 million people, if someone wants to be somewhere where the pace of life is slower, even if the ceiling of opportunities is also relatively low compared to the big cities, they can, right? And so I just don't see what would cause some sort of mass houselessness issue here. And just by going around empirically, you can see there's no such thing.
1: In Beijing, I know of a guy that might be homeless. One. So I travel around Beijing a lot. Yes, he's not too far from here. It's like 2 kilometers east from here. And he sits outside with a Arhu and plays Arhu for money. But I think he might be the only guy, I mean, that I know of. I mean, there could be many like hidden away in a secret homeless location. I have no idea, but he's the one guy that I know. What about the social credit score, myth or reality? How's your credit score doing? Have you posted enough positive content about the government?
0: I probably have not been posting enough positive content about the government recently. No, but it's doing great. It's really high. Yeah, I've had no issues in that. maybe every now and then I run a crosswalk and some guy comes from the other side of town to warn me. No, like there's no such thing. There never has been. Right. So yesterday I was just watching a video by an Italian guy who also spent quite some time here, and him talking about his own experiences, trying to explain this to people. Because again, you're trying to prove a negative. You're trying to prove that things that people believe exist do not exist. And that's really difficult, but it doesn't. And you ask Chinese people about their credit score and they're confused, right? Maybe they'll assume you're talking about their Weixin pay score. That's a thing. Mm. Like on Weixin, you can have a pay score. That's like an internal system to the app, which allows you to open those fridge-like vending machines where you just sort of open the whole door and you get a drink out or something. That seems to be the extent of it. Otherwise, there's no centralized credit score. This story has been rehashed over and over again.

0: back in 2017, 2018, there were some localities experimenting with some things, but it was always local. And the central government never supported it, never unified it. And so to just say you still don't have that kind of thing. What I do know exists, and this is going to cause, this I think is the source of some of the confusion. One is that you have debtors lists, right? So if someone who owes money and is deemed to not be bankrupt, right? Meaningfully so, meaning that they could theoretically pay it back. They aren't allowed to do certain things like take the high-speed train, get airplane tickets, because they are in debt and they should be using money on things that are luxury. They shouldn't be using money on luxuries, things that are optional. They should be using that money to pay things back. And we're talking mostly about business owners, right? And this is a cross-provincial system that allows different provinces, which don't have unified systems for this kind of stuff, to be able to communicate. But we are talking about exempting people from luxuries because they are in debt, not because they ran a red light or whatever. It's not some sort of extra legal punishment. It's something directly related to someone's financial status. And it applies to a minute portion of the population that, one, was a business owner or is a business owner, and two, found themselves in debt as a consequence, and three, is not deemed to be in bankruptcy, right? So that's pretty restrictive and has nothing to do with like good or bad behavior. In comparison, I would say the credit score system in the United States, which doesn't exist in European countries, at least not to the same extent, is much more restrictive, right? Whether or not you can buy a house or you're part of the permanent renter class, that actually affects your life deeply. Whereas in China, 90%+ of people manage to buy a house, right? And so they don't have to choose between being part of a renter class or not. They at most have to choose between being in a more central area of a city or in a more developed city or in a less developed city, but they're not going to be in this situation where, because rent yields are very low in China, they're constantly being drained of money that they would otherwise need to live or to get started in life, because that just doesn't happen. And so there's no centralized credit score, certainly nothing regulating people's behavior. And the housing, an American style credit score doesn't really exist either. Right. And that's important.
1: You know, I think I'd like to add to your restrictiveness of the U.S. credit system, because in fact, some jobs, you have to submit your credit score as well. You may not be able to get a job in certain kind of fields if you have a bad credit score. So it's not even just affecting their ability to rent a home. It's also in a nice neighborhood or a nice home or a nice apartment, but it also affects people's ability to even become employed. So it's much more restrictive than whatever is going on in China. And also one more thing, I love that you use the example of opening the refrigerator to get something with your Weixin score. But there's also batteries. When you want to check out the batteries, if you didn't pay your like Didi driver for two or three trips, you might not be able to check out the battery because it's like, no, you have to pay this other bill first before you can like start checking stuff out. What about, you know, you've been here a few months. 6 months, half a year. What are one or two memories that have stuck out to you since you've moved here of interactions with Chinese people or whatever it may have been?
0: So I would say the thing that I was least expecting was that two people came up to me, not Chinese people, two foreigners, both from Ecuador, and at my university, just because they recognized me and they were like, hey, I know you. You're part of the reason why we're here, because they've been following me for a while. And they've also been following a lot of other creators, both on Twitter and on YouTube. And they became interested in China. They're both political activists and they choose to move here. And that's just the most stark example. But I met plenty of people who have either been, you know, they came here for a few weeks or they're here for to study for a semester or maybe two or maybe doing a PhD. And so many people are coming here now, right? Everything, I think, on the China side for me, even the really, really impressive stuff has been expected because I spent so much of my time before coming to China learning about China and already studying Chinese. But the amount of foreigners coming here, the amount of foreign interest in China right now, and this subculture, especially of young foreigners and young politically minded people, coming here and really learning from China, many of whom want to stay here for the long haul. I even met someone who, maybe not to give too many details, but basically they are a worker owner of a cooperative in a Western country, and they are working

0: with a cooperative in China, right? In the agro business, and that to me is particularly interesting. And so that's been the thing that has stuck out to me the most, is the fact that you're having the formation of, I suppose, a diaspora of people who are interested in China. Most of them are interested in China as such, because, you know, we are all to some extent Sinophiles. We all to some extent like China, Chinese culture, et cetera. But I would say the main aspects of this interest comes from the fact that China seems to provide some sort of alternative, or at least something to learn from when trying to deal with our own issues back home.
1: You know, that's fascinating, because when I came here in 2012, the kind of foreigners that lived in China were not politically minded, not philosophical people, not academic intellectuals. A lot of them were just people who came here to get drunk and party. And so I'm glad to see that the shift in the expatriate community, as it used to be known, has become something more laudable. Oh yeah.
2: You're listening to The Bridge.
1: Let's get to what your actual interests are a little bit. You know, you frequently post about tech clusters, government policy, and Western media underreporting planning mechanisms in China. Do you think that the West's attempt to hide China's successes is good for the West?
0: I don't think the West knows. I don't think the West knows. And I think there's two aspects to this. One is the aspect of information suppression. The other is the aspect of attempts of to enact industrial suppression, development suppression. On the information suppression, it's relatively simple. For the most part, our media in the West has two main centers. That's New York City and London, to a much lesser extent, Paris. And there is a chain of information which starts in those cities and then spreads throughout the West and Latin America as well. And of course, everywhere else around the globe. And to their biggest strategy when they don't want people to be sympathetic to someone or something is to ignore the positive aspects and to conceal them by not reporting on them, more so than by lying about them directly. That is also a factor, and we have talked about their lying and their mischaracterizations of China and other countries and their development processes extensively. But I would say the best work that we can do is show what is happening. Right. And so when for a long time, the EV industry in China was underreported on, to the point where you have folks like independent creators like Marcus Brownlee being surprised about how good the latest Xiaomi super vehicle is, it shouldn't be this way. It shouldn't be that someone who should be keeping track of everything that's going on in an industry gets surprised by something that's been in the making for years and years, because that, to me, that just means you weren't keeping track of China. And if you weren't keeping track of where at least half of the stuff in most of these industries is happening, if not a higher percentage of that, then what were you keeping track of, right? You were in an information bubble. And so at the end of the day, strategists, policymakers, these are normal people. And so are the people that inform them. And this level of not being informed about China, sure, it has to for a long time suppress people's interest in China, because if a country doesn't look formidable in a variety of ways, people are not going to be particularly interested in it in a positive sense, and they're not going to be attracted to it, especially not as a model of development. But to the other extent, if you have people who see China as a threat in high places in government, but they are constantly underinformed by the positive developments that happen here, not in the sense of like necessarily morally good things. You may think that Chinese people having cheap, reliable EVs is a bad thing because you don't want their car industry to compete with yours, right? But if you're not even informed of that, then you cannot plan ahead and you're going to be distracted by other perceived threats. And so I think that's been the biggest factor and still is a big factor in Western and especially American policymaking, where they'll be distracted by Russia, they'll be distracted with their own imperialist ventures in Venezuela or in Greenland, and they're not going to address the elephant in the room. And then the second aspect is industrial suppression. If they don't know whether or not they should be suppressing the information coming from China and its developments, they're not even fully sure of whether or not they should be selling advanced AI chips

0: to China. And Trump and the United States has flip-flopped on this issue. First, of course, they suppressed selling NVIDIA chips to China because they didn't want China to have access to these advanced AI chips so that they could not train reliable large-scale AI models. But suddenly Trump wants to sell these chips again because probably someone, you know, and Trump, generally speaking, seems to take the opinion of the last person to leave the room. Trump probably heard from someone that, hey, maybe it's not good for us to not sell these chips, because the moment that they have to rely on themselves, they will. And they will invest everything they have into making sure that they achieve self-reliance. And then China sort of proved that point by then banning the import recently of those same advanced AI chips. And so there is this level of uncertainty, both in the context of information transmission, but also in the context of transmission of advanced technologies. Because on one hand, you don't want people to know about China's success. On the other hand, you do want strategists, especially those that consider themselves hostile to China, which is obviously a bad thing, but that's the position that they've taken in the US and in the UK. But you also should be informed, right? And you don't want them to have access to advanced technologies. But if you suppress their access to advanced technologies through the commercial route, then they're going to develop it themselves. At the end of the day, these kinds of policy measures are never going to achieve their intended results, because there is this mega trend of Chinese advancement. You don't get to decide whether or not they advance unilaterally from the West and from the United States, because the main aspect of China's rise has nothing to do with what's happening in the US or in Europe, has everything to do with what's happening in China, right? And as long as this, as China stays stable and keeps developing internally, it is this mega trend is not going to be cut short by anything that happens externally. And that's the biggest takeaway, and that's the biggest shift in mindset that people, you know, they need to get in the habit of thinking differently and of thinking of Chinese issues as being primarily driven by things that are happening in China.
1: That was very well articulated. I'm kind of wondering now, maybe you don't have the answer, like how can Europe and the United States continue to industrialize, because it is important for the development of their economies to do so, and still participate in trade with China? Europe has largely allowed Chinese EVs with some tariffs to flow into Europe. And Canada is now opening the gates to Chinese EVs as well. So I'm really kind of curious, how can they continue to develop? The only ideas that I have are come through a gentleman named Kyle Chan at Princeton. He's with Brookings Institute and other institutions, where he says, allow Chinese companies to set up factories using local labor in the West to build solar and EVs there using Chinese technology and JVs. What are your thoughts?
0: Well, the answer to how do you compete with China, or at least how do you keep up with China, is that to some extent you have to become China, and you have to adopt China's policy approach for the last 40 years, which has been precisely to do that. You let Western companies set up factories, set up supply chains within China on the condition that they have a local partner, a local Chinese partner. And then you get to learn from each other, and the foreign company gets to benefit from the ideal conditions of the Chinese market, which are not just cheap labor, because there is cheap labor everywhere. There's cheap labor in Nigeria. There's cheap labor in Nepal. There's cheap labor in a bunch of places. You also need functioning infrastructure, a good overall logistics situation. You need cheap utilities, and utilities in China are particularly cheap compared to other countries, especially compared to the countries of the European Union. And you need an overall climate of economic stability and forward-looking planning, which China provides, but India doesn't, and Nigeria doesn't. And so trying to find a replacement for it is quite difficult. Similarly, in Europe, in the European Union, and in Canada, we have two choices. Either we go with the American approach of trying to completely seal off our market from Chinese EVs, and we inevitably fall into a slow transition trend when it comes to the adoption of EVs, which has been very slow in the US because most people cannot afford to buy a Tesla, and they don't see why they should. Or you start putting the feet of companies in our home countries to the fire, but precisely by bringing in superior competitors, perhaps in a somewhat regulated fashion from China. And you make it clear to Volkswagen and Ford and all these Western automakers that if they do not at least keep up with developments going on in China that they're not going to have a future in their own domestic markets. And so this is definitely something you can do by bringing in Chinese expertise and setting up factories on the spot. But even just by allowing the import of Chinese cars to a decent enough extent that the local manufacturers feel like there's an incentive to actually innovate for once. Because for the last 40 years, the trend of making everything more efficient, making every single step of the process more efficient, has meant to cut costs wherever possible and to rely on infrastructure and on methods already developed. So basically, you rely on your monopolistic position in a given market. We're talking about the German automakers in Europe, and we're talking about the same old automakers in the United States with the little caveat of Tesla. And you rely on that already dominant position, and you just keep slowly iterating on the thing that you're already good at without trying to make a big step towards what is inevitably the future of the auto industry. And that we can talk about cars. We can also talk about batteries. We can also talk about solar panels. The same thing applies there. How do we move forward? Realistically, we would have to bring in Chinese expertise and do exactly what China did with our expertise, with the expertise of Western countries in our domestic fronts, which would mean that we cannot be at war with them. We cannot be at war with them economically. We cannot be at war with them militarily. And this, I think, from a sane person's perspective, is a good thing. We don't want to be at war with anybody, much less with the largest country on Earth, with the largest military on Earth. And this is obviously positive, but from the perspective of trying to keep Western dominance going or American dominance going, these are unacceptable terms. So especially in the United States, you're going to find reluctance from the leadership, be it Democratic or Republican, to engage in this symbiotic relationship for much longer, because inevitably, and we go back to the domestic mega trend of China, that means that all the American monopolies and all the Western monopolies in every single industry are going to lose ground. They're going to cease being monopolies, and they're going to have to give up their super profits. And suddenly the Neijuan, the involution, the high pressure, high competitive environment is going to slowly infect, right, those economies. And they're not going to be able to rely on their slow iteration, intellectual property based rentier model for any longer.
1: Fascinating. I had so many ideas that came out of your articulation that I'd never considered. So I think that's, thank you so much for sharing those insights. Oh,
2: yeah. You're listening to The Bridge.
1: I want to talk about clean energy or green energy, because it's, complicated. Maybe the word clean isn't always appropriate. In your posts about infrastructure and renewable energy, what do you see shaping trends around China's role in global climate efforts? Do you think that China is leading the way? And if so, why and how? Second question, how can the West participate?
0: So the answer is yes, China is leading the way. I find that a lot of people are emotionally invested in the why, even if they can see the facts, because it's hard not to, that China's electricity production has been going nothing but up for the last few decades, and it has seen a steep rise. The people who are most skeptical about clean energy or green energy, renewable energy, are going to say it's all thanks to coal. And they'll point to the fact that right now, about 60% of current electricity generation in China, it still comes from coal. And of course, the people on the other side are going to say, well, sure, but more than 60% of capacity, whether or not it's been brought online, is already in renewables in China. And so it's very clear that China wants to move away from fossil fuels, as they have been, and they want to move towards green energy. And within the green energy camp, you have people who are quite skeptical of solar and wind, and they prefer nuclear, and people who are all in for solar and wind, and maybe they are a bit skeptical of nuclear as a consequence of mostly the anti-nuclear movement in the 80s and 90s. The Chinese answer is, we don't care about this. We are going to build every single type of energy, and we're going to invest in the one that in the long run can give us the most energy to work with. Because if there is one fundamental underlying aspect of contemporary industrial society, but if you think about it more abstractly, something that's been the case since the beginning of human civilization is, the more energy you can store and harness, the more things you can make and the richer you are going to be. Because nothing beats scale of work, work in the physics sense of being able to do stuff with stuff. That is fundamentally what an economy is. On the coal, oil aspect of it, it's hard to take the people who are very emotionally invested in their not being caused climate change seriously, especially when, from the perspective of China, there is a very good reason for why you should not be relying on oil and you should not be relying on fossil fuels. First of all, there are inherent bottlenecks to their usage, right? So if you want to grow exponentially, you cannot rely on energies that have inherent bottlenecks in their usage. And second of all, they are reliant for their oil consumption on imports. So it's a national strategic imperative not to rely on imports. And so that's already a good enough reason to transition away from fossil fuels wherever you are coming from, unless you're coming from the United Arab Emirates, in which case maybe you don't want people to move away from natural gas and fossil fuels in general. And secondly, the people who are very personally invested in nuclear, China has got you, right? China is building more nuclear power plants than they are. They're innovating with new types of smaller modular reactors that are super safe and can be set up more easily in different places to provide more localized distribution. They're also building traditional, big, modernized power plants. And these are long-term investments. They're very stable, right? So they provide energy day in and day out, regardless of whether it's sunny or not, whether there is wind or not. But they are long-term investments. At the same time, they're investing massively in solar and wind because that's energy that can come online right away. And you can escalate it very quickly. And that's exactly what they've been doing. You can build bigger and bigger wind turbines. You can build bigger and bigger solar farms. And that's exactly what they've been doing. At the same time that, you know, they are responsibly is the best term, moving away from coal and gas and oil and towards nuclear, solar, wind, and the whole renewable energy mix. And of course, keeping their decades old commitment to maintaining and expanding hydropower. They are also innovating and attempting to make new breakthroughs with nuclear fusion. There are some indications, although this is a relatively opaque industry because of just how fierce the competition is to be the first one to get it right and the potential that it has. But China seems to be, if not in the lead, then approaching it. They're looking into beaming solar energy straight from from space onto the Earth. And this has already been shown that it can work on a small scale. So all you have to do is scale it up. And so that's the overall picture. It's more energy for everyone, relying on renewable energy and clean energy, not just because it's renewable and clean, but because it's infinitely scalable. And I would say the funniest development is that the richest man in the world, Elon Musk, who does own an EV company and who does own a rocket company, but does not own a solar panel company, does not own a battery company, so has not found a way for his sort of private monopolistic empire to expand into the sector, is extremely concerned about the fact that China has invested in what is logically the most scalable type of energy that we have right now, which is solar energy, whereas the United States has been left behind. And so you can see him on Twitter constantly railing against the fact that China, I believe that his exact prediction is that by 2030 is going to have more solar than the United States is going to have energy capacity, period, from all sources, right? And so if you don't want to take it from me, then take it from Elon Musk. He's extremely concerned about this because he understands that on a macro level, because it's not something that one man can do himself, and it's not something that even a large business empire can do by itself. You need decades-long concentrated state capacity on this task. He's very concerned about the fact that China has put everything that it's got into solar with its infinitely scaling potential, whereas the United States hasn't.
1: You know, you remind me, I was driving back from Yantai to Beijing recently, and at some point, my wife and I passed for 3 hours straight a solar farm that was like propped up in the water. It wasn't even the one of the largest in China. It wasn't even one of the largest solar installations in China. But we were in Shandong province near Tianjin. And for about 2 or 3 hours straight, we passed nonstop solar. It's just as far as you could see, extending into the ocean from the land. And I was just, wow, I read a lot of reports. This is the biggest one. That's the biggest one. And I'd never even heard of this installation. And I was like, wow, you know, China is doing things that are just on the scale. The scale is insane. Oh, yeah.
2: You're listening to The Bridge.
1: You mentioned before when we were talking about industry, about doing what China does in terms of developing technology and sharing technology, technology transfers and so forth. But what about China's geopolitical economy? You know, how does it work different from a Western economy, specifically the US model, right? And how does China's economy outperform Western expectations over and over and over? Let me give you a few examples. Goldman Sachs last year, January, February, China's economy is only going to grow by 4.2%. Kept revising up, revising up, revising up until finally they got to China's own goal, which was about 5%. So it seems like the West just keeps underestimating China's economic model over and over again. What lessons are there for the West about how China's economic model works where the West wouldn't expect it to?
0: So I would say the main lesson is the resilience that China's model provides in periods of geopolitical turbulence or general economic downturn. Because it is very easy in Western economies where you have large private decision makers calling the shots to, in a period of crisis, basically divest from their efforts in the broad stream of the economy and to try to basically save whatever they can for a rainy day and hope that they can perhaps swoop up as many cheap assets in those moments of crisis and then slowly but surely turn them profitable by taking advantage of, again, a very gradual economic recovery. This is what we saw in 2008 in countries like mine, Portugal, and in most of Europe. It took us up until last year or 2 or 3 years ago to recover just from where we were in 2008, because this kind of model, which prioritizes the stability of economic rents coming from the bottom and middle of society to the top, is not good for overall economic and social development. China's model effectively relies on big pushes into new and right now innovative markets that are going to be the future of the global economy. And whether or not there is confidence or bustle in other areas of the economy to a more or lesser extent. And when we talk about periods of downturn or more or less growth, we're still talking in Chinese terms on a Chinese scale. China is still growing at 5%. That is still higher than most developed countries. Pretty much every single, it's higher than every developed country, and it's still within the ballpark of much less developed countries. We don't see Brazil pulling those kinds of numbers. India is not doing 10 and 11%. It's doing 7 and 8%. But it should be doing much better. If it had a model that was similar to China, perhaps it could be doing what China was doing back during its heyday of rapid economic growth. But first and foremost, China is concentrating on what is going to be the future of the economy. That's high complexity manufacturing. That's renewable energies. That's EVs. And I think what the West can learn from this is just a general can-do attitude in terms of breaking ground and not framing everything that we do in terms of broad public investment and investment in public goods as being to combat China or to fight against China. Because this is something that you hear. You hear it from Ursula von der Leyen. You hear it from, you heard it a lot from Biden. Whenever they pass something like the Inflation Reduction Act or in Europe, whenever we agreed on broad support for this industry or that industry, It was always in the context of, we have to do this because China is advancing. We have to do this because we have to keep up with China. But why not just choose what is good, choose to invest in public goods, and choose to invest in breaking new ground and advanced industries, regardless of the of how that disrupts existing power brokers in all the time, right? In our daily, in our day-to-day attitude towards economic development and social progress. And that's precisely what China does, but that's not what we do, because we have a fundamentally different political economy. And that political political economic difference comes from the fact that we don't have the same model of political and economic development as China does. And perhaps we should begin to reconsider on a more fundamental level our political economic model, because it has not been working to our benefit for quite a while. And to speak about it on a more global level, right now, China is a more popular power than the United States is. The newest surveys show this. The newest actually representative surveys that survey countries all around the world. But even the surveys that are just confined to Western nations, a lot of them are starting to see China in a much more positive light. And a lot of them are, and all of them have shown big declines in the popularity of the United States. And so, and the reason is obvious. China interacts in a way that is benign to beneficial with most countries, because it trades with them normally. It doesn't sanction them. It doesn't tariff them out of the unpredictably and to a ridiculous extent. And it invests in them and not resource grabs, but actual long-term beneficial investments that change the economic landscape of those countries for the better once they've gotten up and left. And that can be dams, that can be railways, that can be... right now, BYD has set up factories and assembly lines in Pakistan and Brazil. And regardless of what happens tomorrow, those are still going to be there. The know-how is going to get transferred one way or the other, and it's going to cause these countries' economies to meaningfully advance. Similarly, African countries that are now importing to a large extent Chinese solar, because it's actually cheaper and more reliable than to keep relying on fossil fuel imports, they're also going to see those kinds of long-term benefits. And this doesn't have to do with charitable international global political economy on China's part. They see it as being in their interests to conduct normal trade relations with other countries. It is just an attitude that is not predatory, right? And I think in the United States and in Europe, we have this mindset of we are a global ruling minority, and we must make sure that we are at the top and that the broad masses of the globe are underneath us in a hierarchical way. Maybe these guys take care of lower complexity manufacturing, and those guys take care of resource extraction. China doesn't think about it this way, and they don't see why they should. And they don't even think about it this way in the context of their own national economic development. They don't want to become a service economy. Xi Jinping himself has gone out to emphasize that the current breakdown of the different sectors in the Chinese economy is good. You don't need more manufacturing, but you also don't need less as a percentage of the total economy. And you don't necessarily need more services, but you also don't necessarily need less as a percentage of the total economy. There's still obviously advancements to be made in agriculture. Perhaps of the big three, it's the one that is most lagging in China, in the context of manufacturing services and agriculture. It's that primary sector. But for the most part, China does not want to become a service economy or a post-industrial economy, because there is no such thing. There's no such thing as an economy that does not rely on industrial goods. There is only such thing as an economy that has outsourced its industrial production to other countries, which China doesn't want to be. And even if it did, it could not, right? Because it is too big. It has to provide for itself. Rather, they actually pride themselves not on overcoming the need for domestic production of anything, but they pride themselves on having the world's only complete industrial system that has all of the UN-listed human economic development categories. It does in broad strokes, it doesn't matter what it is. Not everything is going to be made in China, but China is going to make a bit of everything. That's the biggest takeaway, and that's probably what we should be looking into. Self-reliance in a positive sense, in the sense of you don't have to have people and have economies, have other countries in a subordinate position in any sort of industry. You don't have to rely on international flows of economic value, on economic value chains that are inherently hierarchical. You don't want to have an economy that is basically the human resources department of the global value chain.

0: And you also don't want to have an economy that is just based on fossil fuel or on raw material extraction. You want to have a bit of everything. And that is a good attitude. That's probably something we should adopt in Europe and in North America.
1: Again, very fascinating answer. I'm learning so much from your perspective. I have another question. You know, you are a studious, erudite person, and you seem to really want to understand how China operates. So could you help our listeners understand, what are the purpose of China's five-year plans, and why is it important for people who want to understand China to understand these?
0: So I would say the five-year plans have two functions, the two aspects. The dominant aspect is in the name, they are plans, and the subordinate aspect is that they are forecasts. When they say that we will do so-and-so by this date within the next 5 years, they are predicting the fact that they will do it and that they can do it. And they're also generally guiding the activities of all economic actors within China in that direction. And then over the course of those 5 years, in ways that are more or less publicly accessible to people who don't speak or who don't read Chinese, they will create funds, investment funds. They will create all kinds of regulatory and market conditions. This will happen a lot at the local level. They will try to create industrial clusters to facilitate actors, be them private actors or SOE companies that still have to operate by market rules, into actually investing in those areas of the economy. And so even though they do use the market in many sectors to as basically a resource allocation mechanism, rather than calculating everything a priori, they will. The comparison that I usually make is that they are the ones who are setting up the sandboxes, right, for then everyone else to go and play in, and that is the function of markets in China, and that is the meaning of the very famous quote that I think most people have in their heads of it doesn't matter whether the cat is white or black, it matters whether it can catch mice. It doesn't matter whether we have to use central a priori planning or markets, as long as, and that's the conclusion, we reach our economic planning and development goals. And so the planning aspect is still dominant, right? The fact that we have a conscious intent to get somewhere and we will work to get there is still the dominant aspect. When we then use markets for that purpose, rather than just let the markets do whatever they want and let them decide what the priorities are. And this is something you can see in the United States, where things like the AI bubble can come out of relatively nowhere. And then maybe the government will try to facilitate it. It will try to rely on it as an engine of economic growth. But in my view, that's a bit too risky, right? Because if you rely on the short-term wisdom of people who have vested interests in keeping a bubble going and growing, then when that bubble inevitably pops, be it the real estate bubble or perhaps now the AI bubble, you're going to find yourself in trouble as an economy. Whereas China makes a reasonable assessment of what we have to get good at and better at day by day, year by year, and decides that they are going to get good at it and that they are not going to be taken away by the whims, be it say large gaming companies or large private tutoring companies or whatever the market decides the next big growth sector, because if it has socially harmful effects or if it is just not the one that in the long run is going to produce the clearest, most social good, then we're going to have to do what we have to do through a variety of tools to begin reorienting economic efforts away from it. That's the meaning of the socialist market economy, right? It's not just a cover for having a regular hyper-capitalist, as people in the West like to call it, market economy. And it's not. It's also not a cover for having a totally planned economy. It's to have an economy that is overall planned, where the planning aspect is dominant, where the route, the course is generally charted, but within which we're going to use all these pawns of market competition and breakneck competition between actors within it, be them public or private, just to maximize the social good, and especially the consumer surplus. A lot of these benefits are not appropriated by the state, and they're not appropriated by the companies. They're appropriated by the consumers. Consumers benefit from price wars. They benefit from very cheap energy and

0: and utilities and all these things more so than anyone else. Now, there is such thing as too much, and China has recently even come out against, on a policy level, against involution, neijuan, this idea that we are maybe competing too much against each other on an economic level, or making things too cheap, and we should relax, even if just to preserve the social fabric, because people are working too hard and companies are striving to be just basically too strong in comparison to their competitors. But that's a pretty good problem to have when we have basically the exact opposite problem in the West, which is that people are still working long hours. People are still not necessarily out and about enjoying themselves as much as they would like to. And we're also not innovating. And we're also not taking the lead in these sectors, right?
1: You know, it strikes me listening to these very clear answers that have obviously you've put a lot of thought into these kind of subjects, that you need either a YouTube or X monologues. You know, you need to go subject by subject, like more questions than I have time to ask here, and definitely get some of this wisdom out, because it's really brilliant insights. The things that you are saying are the kinds of wisdom that I wish Western media commentators had. You know, when I turn on Western media, I don't hear this kind of brilliant insight in, you know, you need to get your voice heard by more people. I hope that after you pass the HSK5 and you're moving into university again, that you're able to take some time each week and put some of these ideas out there for the public to hear, because it really puts the real China into perspective that regular people can understand. That is all the time that we have, despite me having three times as many questions left. We'll have to have you back on the show. Thank you so much for your time, Ora Kron.
2: Thank you.

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1: Now the news. I'm Tian Yu. Serbian President Aleksandar Vučić has arrived in Beijing for his first state visit to China that runs through Thursday. Chinese President Xi Jinping and Premier Li Qiang will hold separate meetings with the Serbian leader, exchanging views on bilateral relations and shared international and regional concerns. Feng Yilei has the latest.
2: Relations between Beijing and Belgrade have reached new heights in recent years under the strategic guidance of the two countries' leaders, with growing political trust, expanding cooperation and closer people-to-people exchanges. Serbia holds a unique place in China's diplomatic relations with Europe, becoming the first European country to join China in building a community with a shared future in a new era. The numbers highlight just how far the partnership has developed. The Hungary-Serbia high-speed railway now links Belgrade to the Hungarian border in about 70 minutes. Chinese investment has expanded across Serbia, from green hydrogen projects to new electric vehicle ventures, reshaping the country's industrial sector. Chinese direct investment in Serbia has also increased more than 60-fold since 2013.
1: The countdown to liftoff on Sunday night draws closer for China's Shenzhou 23 manned space mission. The mission's crew members are Zhu Yangzhu, Zhang Zhiyuan, and Li Jiaying. Final preparations are underway at the launching site in northwest China. The Shenzhou 21 crew members aboard the Tiangong space station are prepared for their fellow astronauts' arrival. Multiple teams in Shanxi province are racing to find two more missing miners trapped in a coal mine following a gas explosion. The explosion hit the Liusheng-Yu coal mine in Qingyuan County on Friday, killing 82 people. 128 people are receiving treatment for their injuries. At least one person is dead and 17 others are unaccounted for after heavy rain battered Chongqing. Torrential rains struck parts of the city's central and western areas. Meteorological authorities say the rainfall poses a risk of inducing geological disasters, including landslides, collapses, and debris flows. A blast targeting a shuttle train in southwest Pakistan has left at least 27 people dead and more than 82 others injured. The train in Balochistan province was carrying security personnel. The passengers aboard were headed to their hometowns for the Eid holidays. Authorities said a large number of women and children are among the injured. Sources said preliminary investigations suggest the attack was carried out using a vehicle packed with explosives. U.S. President Donald Trump says a peace agreement with Iran has been largely negotiated, with the final points under discussion. Trump says the agreement includes a process to reopen the Strait of Hormuz. Axios cites a U.S. official involved in the negotiations, saying that a deal is close and differences remain on the wording of several points. The Iranian Foreign Ministry says the two sides are in the final stages of concluding a memorandum of understanding. Tehran says discussions have been moving toward narrowing disagreements. Mediator Pakistan says talks between Army Chief Asim Munir and Iran's leadership have seen encouraging progress towards a final understanding. The U.S. Secret Service has fatally shot a man near the White House after he approached a security checkpoint and opened fire on officers. The gunshots prompted a lockdown at the White House, which was reportedly lifted later. Gunfire also struck a bystander who is reportedly in critical condition. The suspect died in hospital. Federal sources say President Donald Trump is safe and no Secret Service agents were injured. Chinese Commerce Minister Wang Wentao says participants at the APEC trade ministers meeting in Suzhou have reached consensus in five different aspects. They reaffirm commitment to the long-term prospect of an Asia-Pacific free trade area, urging joint efforts to promote reform within the WTO. They also issued a blueprint for the development of the tertiary industry for the next decade and reached new understanding on expanding cooperation on digital trade. They also pledged to explore new measures to boost the development of the green economy. And that's the news. I'm Tian Yu.
3: a camel, a Samburu guide, and a Chinese man trekking hundreds of kilometers through Kenya's Rift Valley. This is not the setup for a movie. It is a real journey that later became a book called The Camel Diaries. This is China Africa Talk. I'm Gao Junya. For years, Chinese photographer Qi Lin traveled across Kenya's Turkana region, first as a project manager, then as a traveler searching for something deeper. Eventually, he left behind city life for long desert walks with his camel, Kipeshi, and Samburu guide, Martin, a journey that challenged not only his physical limits, but also his understanding of poverty, happiness, and what it means to live a meaningful life. At a time when China-Africa exchanges are deepening, Qi Lin's journey offers a more personal glimpse into how ordinary people from the two sides are getting to know each other. I sat down with Qi Lin to hear more of his experiences. Also joining the conversation was my good friend, Monica Cheru, chairperson of the Zimbabwe Writers Association, who brought an African perspective to the discussion.
4: Qi Lin, we just can't wait to know more of your book.
5: Thank you.
4: Tell us more about it. What's it about?
5: Yeah, so the name is The Camel Diaries, and it talks about my trip with my camel, with my mentor and guide, Martin, three of us, walking from the southern part of Kenya along the Great Rift Valley, 700 kilometers all the way to the north. That's the trip, yeah.
4: So why is Camel Diaries? Because, you know, I worked in Africa for several years. You know, I don't think camel is a typical animal of Africa, at least where I stayed. You know, we would think of Big Five.
5: Yeah.
4: You know, or even zebra, you know, and giraffe. Why camel?
5: Yeah. Actually, camel is a big part of the nomad community in Africa, especially East Africa. For example, a quarter of the camel population is in Somalia, and another quarter is in Kenya and Ethiopia. So why camel? It's like my camel, his name is Kipesh, and every time we have to follow him. He's the boss. So he walk, we walk. He rest, we rest. Yeah, and then this is the camel diary. Because in the northern part of Kenya, is mainly arid area and savanna, and later is the desert. So camel is very essential for the trip, and it is the only animal could survive the trip with us. Yeah.
4: Mm. And you mentioned its name is Kipeshi?
5: Kipesh.
4: What kind of language is that, and what does it mean?
5: Yeah, so Kipesh is a Samburu name. Because my herder and the region is we are passing through is called Samburu. Of course, it has a Samburu name, and also Kipesh has a Chinese name, Qi Pei Shi. Qi is my family name, and my name is Qi Lin. Yeah, so Pei Shi means it's as strong as a stone. But also energetic, like water.
6: Okay.
5: But sometimes it's too strong, too energetic.
4: Mm. Yeah. Is this your very first book?
5: Yes, that's my first book. Yeah.
4: So what made you to make the decision to write it down into a book? Write your experience into a book.
5: So actually, to publish as a book, it was never my plan. At the very beginning, you see, like every day, I just post it in the Chinese WeChat. You know, first is to write down what I did for the day, and most important is just to tell my families and my friends I'm still alive. If you don't see my post for 2 days, better call the police, and then you can follow my post. Okay, where is this guy? You know, like where is he hiding to? Mm-hmm. Yeah, just like that. But that was like 5 years ago, and later, you know, like more and more people see my post, and they encourage me because. I kind of like show a different perspective of Africa, very different from the main media, very different from the social media. So they asked me, you have to publish it. So I'm lucky that I could find a publisher, and now we have the book. Yeah.
6: Mm. I actually like that aspect of the different perspective,
5: mm-hmm.
6: but what made you decide to take this journey? Because I understand you're in Nairobi, you're a modern city, life is good.
5: Yes.
6: Then you decide to go into one of the most maybe difficult terrains in Africa. Why? Yeah.
5: So first, personally speaking, I for the past 10 years, every year I spent 1 or 2 months in the field, sleeping not under the roof, but under the sky, under the Milky Way. So that's my life. And that year, it just happened, you know, like, okay, I want to go to Turkana. Why Turkana? Because I've been there before. The first time I went to Turkana, it is in 2014. Mm-hmm. During that time, I was a project manager, managing vocational training project in Kenya, working with Ministry of Education. So during that time, I was doing the site survey, traveling all around Kenya. And then that's when I first went to Turkana. And it's very different, as you say. It's so difficult, you know, like it's such a remote area and I have to travel for several days driving myself to reach that location. At the beginning, I am a tourist. You see, oh, that's very interesting, that's it. Mm-hmm. And later I revisited in 2016. During that time, I fly to Lodwar, which is the head of the county of Turkana. And I visited Kakuma refugee camp. And during that time, you know, that was the year, the head title, you know, like the refugee of Europe. And then I see another group of refugees. They are from South Sudan. And during that time, South Sudan has been going through a horrible civil war and a lot of refugees flood into that area. And I see a different part, you know, like the different refugee. And then later I see the local people. They are even like outside of the radar, you know, like from the refugee, you know, it's called Turkana people. So that year, back to the book, I decide, okay, I was driving there and then I fly to there. I was like tourist. This time I decide to walk with a camel, like a local people, to go to that region. Yeah. Mm.
6: Then you put so much of your own personal life into the book. You openly talk about the experiences, the loss you are working on getting through, and things that have been happening to you in 10 years.

0: experience, you know, it's really contributed, it's the foundation of what we say, the history, the relationship between China and Africa. China-Africa relations, you know, it's not only the macro side, it's the project, the history, but also it's building by the individual like me, like you, you know, like these personal talkings. We have a name, Monica Lin, right? Mm-hmm. I think we want, I want to give a new perspective to others, you know, like here is not a group of Africans, a group of Chinese. Mm-hmm. Here is Monica, here is Lin. We are different, and we are here for different reasons, yeah.
1: Monica, besides Qi Lin, do you know any other Chinese people they've been chronicling about Africa? Is it rare, you know, to meet someone in person?
2: Yeah. The other book that I have read and enjoyed by a Chinese on Africa was written by Li Xinfeng, Professor Li Xinfeng. Mm-hmm. He tracked the Chinese descendants of Kenya again.
0: Okay.
2: Yes, so it
0: Yes.
2: And I also like exactly the same aspect. It's not a dry academic book. Mm-hmm. It's a personal story. It's a personal journey. And you are not just seeing the people that he's interacting with. You're also seeing the person.
0: Yeah.
2: And otherwise, most of the writing, it's really, you know, academic numbers, figures, so many bridges built, so many thousands. It's not something you can relate to. So I definitely get what you're saying. And I think maybe we need more books like this to connect us as people, not at international level, at government level, as human beings.
1: Actually, Professor Li Xinfeng, I think he's now retired. He used to head the African Institute of the Chinese Academy of Social Sciences.
2: Exactly.
1: He's from a more academic background.
2: Uh-huh.
1: But he's written a book that
2: yes.
1: interested you.
2: No, he's also a poet. So
0: Whoa.
2: I think it comes through in his book. It's got a beautiful cadence. It's, believe me, it's not dry academic.
0: I'm going to read it.
2: Yeah. You must.
1: We need
2: you really have to.
0: Yes, yes.
1: Yes, I think, Qi Lin, you've already talked about why you choose to go to Turkana region, but why it's so special? Because you know, Africa is so huge, right?
0: Yeah.
1: There are so many different routes and destinations.
0: Yeah. So I think I have to talk about why Africa. Yeah, mm-hmm. So actually, my grandfather, he was one of the medical doctors which was sent to Somalia more than 50 years ago. Uh-huh. It was 1969. And when I was young, and he always talked about, you know, the fascinating stories about Somalia.
1: Mm.
0: And also, so Africa is so big, I cannot talk about us mm-hmm. as a whole. And I only visit around 10 countries in Africa. And what I know is especially the East Africa. And back to Turkana. Turkana, of course, I talk about is you feel different. And also, in the same time, it's the human cradle, you know, like it's the cradle of the human, it's the cradle of mankind.
1: Mm.
0: 1984, the researchers, they discovered the most complete skeleton of all the human species, the Turkana boy. And second, the location is very interesting. So it's in the northwest part of Kenya, neighborhood of Ethiopia, South Sudan, and Uganda. So the culture and everything is so diversified, and that really interests me, yeah. And also the Turkana Lake is the biggest desert lake in the world.
1: Monica, you've been to Kenya. Have you been to Turkana region, you know, as lucky as Qi Lin?
2: Well, not quite as inside as he's gone. Okay, I'll confess.
0: Mm-hmm.
2: Only as far as nice tourist resorts on the edges of okay. the region.
1: Okay, before we go to that, I would like you to assume, you know, what kind of obstacles or challenges Qi Lin has met during his trip.
2: Okay.
1: Because you said it's different, right? Yeah. What would you assume?
2: It's different. Assume? Okay, the moment you say a camel, which you don't know because you weren't here. It's definitely going to be desert.
1: Mm.
2: So, and it means you've got a lot of walking. It means water is going to be at the center of the story, because you're always

0: is looking for the next water source. And also, I think you are going to meet people who maybe really live from day to day and maybe have to make some very hard decisions for survival. Mm-hmm. I think you're also going to meet people whose perception of life is different from yours. And maybe you discover that some of the things that we value in our lives are totally useless. Like right now, we are practically connected to our mobile phones. But when you get to a place with no reception, you suddenly find you can throw it away, right? Yeah. Mm-hmm. Yeah.
1: So did Monica capture it right?
2: Yes, yes. That's one of the big part. No signal, no cell phone, no virus.
1: And what about water?
2: So not only water, but it's really day-to-day survival. Because, of course, without water, you cannot survive. Of course, they have snakes and other animals, and they have, out of sudden, there's rain. Yes, even in the desert, they have rain, and it's huge rain. It's very dangerous because it can cause the flash flood.
1: Wow.
2: Yeah. So day-to-day, I have to learn how to survive. And then I had to really mention about Martin. You see, people say, okay, you hire a guide and then he's taking you there. No, it's not true. You know, like, of course, okay, I hired him as a guide, but he is my mentor. You know, he teach me how to become a human. What kind of human is like really the starting point of our human as a human being, you know, like a hunter gatherer, you know, nomad and the survival skill in the field. You know, he teach me how to read the cloud, how to read the grass, and how to read, how to smell the signs of dangerous. And at the beginning, I am his student. I cannot help, I just like watching. Mm-hmm. Okay, how to do that. And then later, I am his helper. So while he's packing the camel, I can contribute, you know, tighten up the ropes. And then eventually, okay, I graduate. I'm his partner, you know, like we can take turns to handle the camel equipage, and we can take turns to lead the road. Yeah. Mm.
0: So yeah. When a foreigner mm-hmm. writes about Africa, mm-hmm. there's always the temptation mm-hmm. to produce poverty porn, mm-hmm. even for the media and
2: yes.
0: everything.
2: Yes.
0: But I note that you really did avoid that. Mm-hmm. How did you do that?
2: Yeah.
0: Because you tell the story mm-hmm. without giving the impression that you are projecting mm-hmm. poverty. Mm-hmm. You are just telling people stories. Mm-hmm. How did you manage to do that? Mm-hmm. It's really admirable.
2: Okay, so I'm nothing special. At the first time I went to Africa, I'm full of stereotypes about Africa. Okay, this place must be hot, must be have a conflict, must be have all kinds of weird disease. But when I arrived there, nothing I was learned, nothing I was told. You know, like it's very different. So after I lived for a few years, little by little, okay, I see the truth. Because misunderstanding is sometimes, you know, like as a Chinese, we don't speak English and mm-hmm. We didn't travel. For the internationalized of Chinese, I think it's only like after 80s or 90s. I'm like one of the lucky group that who can visit Africa. Mm-hmm. Yeah, and also you talk about poverty. Yeah, how do we define the word poverty? Mm-hmm. If we define this word by how much money we have, China is still a developing country. Of course, you see China. Oh, we are so strong. But per capita, we are not as rich as the Western people. Mm-hmm. But when I go to Africa, when I'm in the field, I'm with the Kenya people, you see, they are happy. They are happier than me. I have a vehicle, they have a camel. You know, a vehicle is more expensive than a camel, but they are happier. Their spirit, their heart is richer than me. So I'm poor, they are rich, yeah.
1: I think you brought up a very interesting topic because several of my African friends, they did tell me, how do you define poverty? They would think a local person with, not a camel, but with a cow, they're rich. You know, cow is their bank. It's not necessarily you have a certain balance in your typical bank card. It's just, you know, you're with the nature. You have your stock. Then you're rich. You're not that, you know, poor as defined by the Western standards or the so-called.
0: I think was it the Mali president? Mm-hmm. He at the 77th.
2: Yeah.
0: UN. Yeah. He did quite a hard-hitting speech, where he said, part of Africa's poverty is a construct because we have a big economy that is not captured in dollars. Like for the people you see, they might exchange things with no money changing hands. So how do you capture that economy before you decide that this person is poor? So I agree with you that the definition of poverty is quite complex.
2: Yeah. Mm-hmm.
0: And I'm happy that your writing picks that up, and you choose to talk about people and relationships and the things that make us human beings. Mm-hmm. I really liked that part.
1: Yeah, I think we've been seeing growing exchanges between China and Africa. With three of us, we've been benefiting from such exchange programs. And I'm wondering, with this growing exchanges, what kind of Africa would you like to bring to China? Mm-hmm. You want to tell the Chinese audiences?
2: When I was in Kenya 2011, you know, like most of the Chinese are doing construction and also trading. And later around 2016, I see people started to put factories, maybe like the labor intensive factories and also some factory related to infrastructure. And nowadays, I see more and more high tech, you know, like connections between China and Africa. You see, these days we talk about the ChatGPT, and most of people, we don't know, there's a big connection between the ChatGPT and the Kenya people. Is the Kenya engineers labor the world to train this large language model? So they're already there, yes. I think that's the future. You know, there are so many ways that and I'm still seeing it growing. Yeah, so I have the confidence. Yeah.
1: What about you, Monica? You've been here in China for many times, and what kind of stories of China would you like to bring to Zimbabwe and to the broader Africa?
0: We should all take time to know each other as human beings and then have an opinion of the individual. I mean, 1.3, 1.4 billion people?
2: Exactly.
0: You cannot define them through one individual.
1: No.
0: Then also the fact that China is complex. It's got highly developed parts. It's got parts that are still being brought forward. And that's, as far as I can see, there's a lot that connects us rather than what divides us. You break it down to simple things. Respect for elders, the need for identity as part of your culture. All these are things that when you look at it, we are quite similar. But because we don't take enough time to know each other as human beings, we are divided when we shouldn't be. Mm. Yeah, I think that's what I would want to tell Africa.
1: Yes, you have experiences actually visiting China, but we do have most of the Africans, they haven't been to China. But with this growing China-Africa cooperation, we've seen a lot of projects being implemented in Africa, in local communities, like what Qiling has been doing, vocational training, things like that. So have you noticed the changes of perceptions of local people when it comes to, you know, the Chinese community, the China-Africa cooperation?
0: I think the perceptions change when people have a real connection with the Chinese in their community. But on a whole, I think there's still a lot of work from both sides. And I think it's important for every Chinese person in Africa to realize that they're an ambassador of China. Whether they are connected to the government officially or not, or as private individuals, that whatever they do has an impact on the rest of the Chinese community in Africa. And it's also the same with Africans interacting with the Chinese. We should also realize that in every interaction, we are shaping the perception of the Chinese of Africans.
1: Yeah,

0: I think there's still a lot of work for all of us.
1: Yeah, before we go, we are still curious to know your next plans. Where would you like to go? Are you still going to travel in Africa or any other regions in the world?
2: Of course, back to Africa. And I've been so many times to Turkana, and I still want to go back again. And the first time driving there, later flying, take a camel, even I travel with a motorbike once. This was like 5 years ago, and this time, if I want to go back again, I want to bring a robot. Robot is like a baby of mankind. I want to bring this baby to our hometown, to Turkana. I think that will be very interesting.
0: Mm-hmm.
2: Yeah, and also like the mind of this baby is AI.
1: Mm-hmm.
2: I wonder if AI sees the birthplace of mankind, maybe he can learn something. Yeah.
1: And Martin is going to join you for your next trip?
2: Maybe, yes.
0: Yeah.
1: What about you, Monica? I know you've been writing a book about China, right? So can you just give us a preview of it? What's it about?
3: Okay, it's about China and Africa, some of the issues we've been discussing. I've taken a few case studies of bad relations between the Chinese and the Africans, and try to understand how did we get to here, and also suggest a few solutions. Hopefully it will be out in August. I've had a few issues with the editors. I think they've been trying to fit it into a box, which is not what I set out to do. But hopefully that's resolved now.
4: 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I'm Gao Junya. 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

0: Some say Chinese is one of the most difficult languages in the world, and learning it is almost impossible.
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1: the grammar.
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0: Only because you're not learning it in the right way. 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
7: From north to south, east to west, people in China are chasing their dreams and leaving their mark. Want to know how they beat the odds and made a difference? 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
8: Go for your dream. 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
9: That's one more victory for us.
0: This March, Chinese homegrown motorcycle maker ZX Moto made history on the racetrack, scoring a spectacular back-to-back double win with French rider Valentin Debiz in the World Supersport category at the Portuguese round of the Superbike World Championship. While the world of motorcycle racing rushes to study this newly established Chinese brand, the extraordinary personal journey of ZX Moto founder Zhang Shui, who rose from a repair shop apprentice to leading Chinese motorcycles onto the global stage, has become an inspiration for millions. Hello, welcome to Footprints. I'm Bob Jones. In this episode, we bring you the story of Zhang Shui, a self-made entrepreneur whose journey goes beyond the grassroots success story. It's a powerful testament to chasing dreams, fueled by passion, resilience, and an unshakable can-do spirit.

0: On March 28th, French rider Valentin Debiz, riding a ZX Moto, crossed the finish line with an impressive lead of nearly 4 seconds at the Portugal round of the FIM Superbike World Championship. It marked the first time a Chinese motorcycle brand had ever won a race at a WSBK round. The following day, Debiz secured a back-to-back victory on the same machine. The FIM Superbike World Championship is one of the top-tier motorcycle road racing events in the world. For a long time, its podiums were dominated by long-established brands from Europe and Japan, such as Ducati, Yamaha, and Honda. Celebrating ZX Moto's first ever race wins, Zhang Shui, the man behind the brand, could barely contain his emotions at that historic moment.
1: I've been waiting for this moment for 20 years. Here's what I want to say to myself from 20 years ago. You did it. Everything is possible. We've won!
0: Founded in 2024 by Zhang Shui in Chongqing in southwest China, ZX Moto has quickly made a name for itself on the racetrack. Back at his factory, the self-made entrepreneur is now busy figuring out how to cope with an unprecedented surge in orders following the historic win. Expanding production seems to be the only way forward. Even then, Zhang Shui admits it may still not be enough to meet demand.
2: Our current daily production capacity on the first line is 200 units. The second line will be completed by mid-month. That will add another 100 units once operational. But this month's orders alone equal over entire output for the past 6 months.
0: 39-year-old Zhang Shui is not very tall, but he carries himself with confidence and a refreshing frankness, and that makes him charismatic. When he talks about motorcycles, his passion is unmistakable, and he clearly knows his craft. ZX Moto's historic wins have not only brought in more orders, but also sparked intense public interest in its founder. This comes especially after old video clips resurfaced online showing a teenage Zhang Shui riding a worn-out motorbike in the rain, chasing a TV crew van for a chance to showcase his riding skills. At the time, he was just a teenager with a big dream to become a top professional motorcycle rider. In those videos from 20 years ago, 19-year-old Zhang Shui, skinny, round-faced, used every bit of persuasion he had, trying to convince a local TV crew to give him a moment on camera.
2: All I want is to join a motorcycle team. I'm not trying to show off on TV. I really love motorcycles. I've loved them since I was a kid.
0: Born in 1987 in a village in central China's Hunan province, Zhang grew up in a shabby adobe house. His parents divorced when he was very young. After finishing junior high school, he became an apprentice at a motorbike repair shop. By the age of 17, he had opened his own repair shop, where he learned the fundamentals of mechanics through hands-on experience. He repeatedly cold-called a local TV program, hoping to perform high-difficulty motorcycle stunts on camera and catch the attention of professional teams. When the TV crew finally came, however, his performance was not particularly impressive due to the rainy and muddy conditions. As the crew moved on to their next assignment, Zhang followed their van for more than 100 kilometers through the cold rain on his beat-up motorbike, hoping for another chance. That's when the now viral scene unfolded. His winter jacket was soaked through as he rode alongside the van. The reporter, leaning out of the window, tried to persuade him to stop.
3: Are you okay? Your face is all red.
2: It's from the cold and the rain.
3: Isn't it freezing out there?
2: It's bearable.
3: You are completely drenched.
2: It's fine. I can buy something to change into when we get there.
3: You really don't have to push yourself this hard.
2: I'm not pushing myself. It's no big deal.
0: Polite but persistent, young Zhang Shui refused to give up. Nothing could stop him. Not the rain, not the cold, not even discouragement. At 19, he gave the reporter a strikingly philosophical answer.
2: Success or failure, if you didn't do it when you were young, you will definitely regret it when you get older. If you have done it, even if you fail, you won't regret it in old age.
0: Perhaps moved by the young man's determination, the TV crew gave him another chance. On muddy country slopes, Zhang performed his motorcycle tricks again and again. His helmet and face were splattered with mud. The rain and slippery ground worked against him. He fell multiple times, bruising himself along the way. Watching the footage today, 39-year-old Zhang Shui gets a bit emotional.
2: I didn't think about danger back then. I only saw it as an opportunity, and I couldn't let it slip away. I had to hold on to it tightly. When I watched that video again, I got a bit emotional too. I even teared up. I wanted to reach out and take care of that kid, that younger version of me.
0: At the end of the video, 19-year-old Zhang Shui turns toward the camera and shouts,
1: "Go for your dream! I will live my life to the fullest, because I'm brave!"
0: The program aired, and that exposure gave Zhang his first real chance. A motorcycle team in Anhui province reached out to him, and he joined as both rider and mechanic. Years later, when asked what might have happened if the TV crew had refused him entirely, Zhang's answer was firm.
2: Even if they had said no, it wouldn't have mattered. I met with that journalist this Spring Festival, and we actually talked about this. I told him I would still have taken this path. If not through that program, I would have closed my repair shop and gone out looking for a professional motorbike team myself. It may not be the same team, but I would definitely go down this path.
0: Zhang spent 2 years with the team, training and competing, winning several domestic medals. But eventually, he gave up his dream of becoming a top-tier rider, realizing that physical and financial limitations stood in his way.
2: There was the happiest time of my life, training motorbike riding in Anhui, but I couldn't keep chasing that dream. The money from selling my repair shop only lasted less than 3 years, even though I lived very frugally. By 2009, I had run out of money. I had to find a way to make a living, so I chose something I loved and could do well, building motorcycles.
0: At that moment, a new and even bolder dream took shape. If he couldn't be fastest rider, he would build the fastest motorbike. We'll take a short break here. When we return, we'll tell you how Zhang Shui, the self-made entrepreneur, carved out his path to building high-performance motorcycles with just 20,000 yuan, about $3,000 US, as his startup capital.

0: As you sip your morning coffee, we transport you from the sea of tulips in the countryside to the exciting moments of Table Tennis Worlds.
1: France 3-0 to win the men's team title at Table Tennis.
0: As you commute in the hustle and bustle of rush hour traffic, we guide you to navigate from intricacies of global markets,
2: international monetary fund,
0: tech revolutions,
3: to
0: the El Nino triggered fires.
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20: You're listening to Footprints. I'm Bob Jones. In the video footage from 20 years ago, 19-year-old Zhang Shui was riding a second-hand motorcycle older than himself, his very first motorcycle.
21: It was a Honda, the one in the video. It was probably already 20 years old back then.
20: At the time, that brand felt almost divine to him.
21: Absolutely divine in my heart.
20: Now, motorcycles he builds compete at the highest level and win. Zhang laughs.
21: I'd say even divine gods are not invincible. When I think about it, it's really cool.

0: But this success is the result of 20 years of effort. It happened bit by bit. I barely noticed how far I had come.
1: As it turns out, Zhang's entrepreneurial dream of building the fastest motorcycles would prove just as legendary and even more challenging than his dream of becoming a top rider. After leaving the racing team, Zhang worked at a motorcycle manufacturer in Jinhua, Zhejiang Province. After 4 years, he mastered the full process of R&D, manufacturing, and supply chain operations. His mechanical skill became so refined that he could assemble engines blindfolded. He also realized that key technologies, large displacement engines and precision electronic control components used on motorcycles were still heavily reliant on imports. In 2013, Zhang left the factory and moved to Chongqing with just 20,000 yuan and a new dream to build China's top motorcycles.
2: 说实话,
0: to be honest, when I first arrived in Chongqing, I didn't really know what to do. I just wanted to get started. I wanted my own project. Working in a factory meant I would never have the chance to build something of my own.
1: Known as the capital of motorcycles, Chongqing offered exactly what Zhang needed, a dense and efficient supply chain. The southwestern metropolis has a robust motorcycle industry. The city is home to more than 40 whole motorbike manufacturers and over 400 component companies. The concentration of supply chains enables startups to complete the entire process from R&D prototyping to mass production swiftly.
0: A rich supply chain was what I needed. Back then, I didn't think much about talent. I couldn't afford it anyway. It was the supply chain that drew me here. Now my factory is based here because of the talent pool. We have about 230 engineers, and more than 90% are from Chongqing.
1: Zhang Shui came to Chongqing with only 20,000 yuan startup money, remember? But building something from scratch came at a cost. Between 2015 and 2017, continuous investment in R&D pushed Zhang's liabilities to over 1.6 million yuan.
0: When I was preparing to invest in a 5 million yuan project, guess how much I had? Not a penny. But I convinced the design company to start work first and told them I would pay later when I make money. They agreed. I always believed I would find a way to get the money, and every time I did.
1: Gradually, he earned a reputation as a mechanical guru in the local motorcycle world. In 2017, Zhang and his partners founded Kove Moto. He finally secured 5 million yuan in funding for his project. Within just 6 months, their first model was launched, and sales quickly took off. Kove Moto became the top brand of domestic recreational motorcycles of the time. But in 2024, Zhang made a bold decision. He gave up all his Kove Moto shares and left the company he co-founded after investors rejected his plan to develop high-performance, large-displacement engines. Zhang Shui says he does not regret the decision.
0: It wasn't a difficult decision. Actually, it only took me a couple of minutes, sitting on the toilet to decide. I want a free soul, so I can become what I want to be. Life is a rare opportunity. I want to experience it fully. I don't care that much about money, as long as I have enough to live. I have to do what I truly want to do.

And with that, we come to the end of episode one of our podcast, Zhang Shui, the Unstoppable. In episode two, we'll explore how this self-made entrepreneur turned his dream of building top-performance motorcycles into reality. Thanks for being with us. 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Just key in Footprints, and you can find more stories anytime, anywhere. I'm Bob Jones. We'll see you next time. Bye for now.

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8: The Yellow River, the second longest river in China, is regarded as a shaping force in the history, economy, and culture of northern China. Today, about 100 million people live within its water basin, making up nearly 9% of the country's population. How is climate change felt at its headwaters, and what are the locals doing to cope with it? What are the descendants of the boatmen doing? What has kept some people from leaving their home village by the river, and what has drawn others back? Could the fading fishing community revive in the time of digital transformation? From 2021 to 2024, our reporters visited the upper, middle, and lower reaches of the Yellow River, talked to the herders, farmers, boatmen, fishermen, and eco-activists who share a close bond with the river, and present their stories in pictures, podcasts, and videos, all in our 12-part series, The Yellow River Mosaic, available only on CGTN Radio.
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0: is CGTN Radio. Hear the difference. Now the news. I'm Tian Yu. Serbian President Aleksandar Vučić has arrived in Beijing for his first state visit to China that runs through Thursday. Chinese President Xi Jinping and Premier Li Qiang will hold separate meetings with the Serbian leader, exchanging views on bilateral relations and shared international and regional concerns. Feng Yilei has the latest.
1: Relations between Beijing and Belgrade have reached new heights in recent years under the strategic guidance of the two countries' leaders, with growing political trust, expanding cooperation and closer people-to-people exchanges. Serbia holds a unique place in China's diplomatic relations with Europe, becoming the first European country to join China in building a community with a shared future in a new era. The numbers highlight just how far the partnership has developed. The Hungary-Serbia high-speed railway now links Belgrade to the Hungarian border in about 70 minutes. Chinese investment has expanded across Serbia, from green hydrogen projects to new electric vehicle ventures, reshaping the country's industrial sector. Chinese direct investment in Serbia has also increased more than 60-fold since 2013.
0: The countdown to liftoff on Sunday night draws closer for China's Shenzhou 23 manned space mission. The mission's crew members are Zhu Yangzhu, Zhang Zhiyuan, and Li Jiaying. Li will make history as the first astronaut from Hong Kong to travel to space. She serves as a payload specialist for the upcoming mission. Final preparations are underway at the launching site in northwest China. The Shenzhou 21 crew members aboard the Tiangong space station are prepared for their fellow astronauts' arrival. Multiple teams in Shanxi province are racing to find two more missing miners trapped in a coal mine following a gas explosion. The explosion hit the Liusheng-Yu coal mine in Qingyuan County on Friday, killing 82 people. 128 people are receiving treatment for their injuries. Heavy rain battering Chongqing in southwest China has left at least 3 people dead and 19 others missing. Rescue and response efforts are underway. China has activated an emergency response for flood control in 4 provincial-level regions, including Anhui, Henan, Chongqing, and Shaanxi. The Ministry of Water Resources has urged local authorities to strengthen real-time monitoring of water-level conditions. U.S. President Donald Trump says a peace agreement with Iran has been largely negotiated, with the final points under discussion. Trump says the agreement includes a process to reopen the Strait of Hormuz. Axios cites a U.S. official involved in the negotiations, saying that a deal is close and differences remain on the wording of several points. The Iranian Foreign Ministry says the two sides are in the final stages of concluding a memorandum of understanding. Tehran says discussions have been moving toward narrowing disagreements. Mediator Pakistan says talks between Army Chief Asim Munir and Iran's leadership have seen encouraging progress towards a final understanding. California has declared an emergency in Orange County as crews race to cool down a tank containing volatile industrial chemicals following an initial leak. Governor Gavin Newsom said the state is deploying all available resources to support responders and affected communities. The tank at an aerospace manufacturing facility has remained at an unstable temperature for days. Authorities have warned that if it gets too hot, pressure inside the vessel could rise enough to compromise structural integrity. A catastrophic failure could trigger a large spill or an explosion. A grassroots soccer league has made its debut in northeast China. The 8-team competition spans the 3 provinces of Liaoning, Jilin, and Heilongjiang, plus Inner Mongolia. The Northeast Super League is strictly amateur. Players who have registered with a professional club are not allowed to participate. It is designed both for sport competition and economic stimulus, following similar leagues in Jiangsu and Guizhou. China's low-budget film Dear You has crossed the 1 billion yuan mark at the box office. That's about $146 million. The Chaoshan dialect film features a largely unknown cast. Released on April the 30th, the film steadily gained momentum as audience recommendations spread. And that's the news. I'm Tian Yu.
2: Daily News. and analysis. We keep you informed and inspired.
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4: Russian President Vladimir Putin has wrapped up his 25th official visit to China. It came as this year marks the 30th anniversary of the China-Russia Strategic Partnership of Coordination and 25 years since the signing of the Treaty of Good Neighborliness and Friendly Cooperation between the two countries. During the visit, Chinese President Xi Jinping and Putin held extensive talks, issued a joint statement on deepening bilateral ties, and witnessed the signing of a series of cooperation agreements. Also making headlines is that the visit came just 4 days after U.S. President Donald Trump finished his trip to Beijing. So what does Putin's visit reveal about the state of China-Russia relations today? What can we expect from bilateral cooperation in the years ahead? And what could Beijing's interactions with Trump and Putin within just 2 weeks mean for the future of the world? Hello and welcome to the panel discussion of World Today. I'm Dohong Yu in Beijing. To delve into these questions, we're joined by Qing Qian, lecturer of East China University of Political Science and Law, Wang Xingsong, associate professor at the School of Government of Beijing Normal University, and Warwick Powell, adjunct professor at the Queensland University of Technology. Thank you so much for joining us, dear panelists. Let's start with Professor Powell. We have witnessed the rare back-to-back visits by the U.S. and Russian presidents to China within 2 weeks. So how would you read the significance of the visits, especially the timing of Putin's visit?
5: Well, let's start with President Trump's visits first. It was delayed by a good 6 weeks as a result of the failure of the United States to win the war that had started in Iran, and it left President Trump in a position where he had clearly far greater problems to attend to. That's the first thing to remember. Mm. And as a consequence, the fact that President Putin's visit came so quickly afterwards was in some part a coincidence. Mm. Now, these two meetings were different as well in the sense that the relationships and the dynamics between the parties are actually quite different. China and the United States have been engaged in a very difficult relationship in recent years, marked particularly by the fact that the United States and its political system, the political circles inside Washington, have increasingly framed China as an adversary and paints China in incredibly adversarial terms. Over the course of the last 10 years, during Trump's first term, then Biden, and then Trump again, the United States has embarked on intensified efforts to contain China's economic development, as well as impose military pressure on China within the Western Pacific region. On the other hand, China's relationship with the Russian Federation has gone from strength to strength from a collaborative point of view over the course of the last 25 to 30 years. And so what we had was actually two contrasting meetings. And the contrast was between two powerful nations, in the case of China and Russia, finding ways of working collaboratively over a long period of time, laying the foundations of increased trust so that the countries could actually pursue their own peaceful economic development objectives and to build a more secure environment for their people. On the other hand, the relationship with the Americans, as I mentioned, is quite challenged and strained. And so we have a meeting that sought to bring a modest amount of stability to what has been a very rocky period. Last year, President Trump initiated another trade war on the 2nd of April, which led to a pushback significantly by China, to a point where when President Xi and President Trump met in South Korea in late September, early October last year, it was clear that that China was not going to buckle under American pressure, and the United States was going to have to recalibrate its approach to China. In some senses, this meeting between Trump and President Xi was an opportunity for, it's an opportunity for the beginnings of this recalibration.
4: Mm-hmm. And then, Professor Wang, what do you think? Just now, Professor Powell mentioned that Putin's visit and Trump's visit coming within 2 weeks is partially a kind of coincidence. But the coincidence itself has been the center of attention for a lot of discussions worldwide lately. So what do you think of the timing of Putin's visit this time?
6: Well, the timing obviously is a coincidence because the trip by President Putin to Beijing was already planned for in February, whereas President Trump's to Beijing was also planned for earlier in the year, but due to the war in Iran, it was pushed back to May. So that makes two trips happening back to back, which gives international media and observers sort of imagination that this is being done purposefully, but whereas in fact it is a coincidence. However, I think the back-to-back visits by two leaders of the most powerful nations in the world to Beijing does speak a lot about what's happening in the international order, and particularly China's position in this order. First of all, I'd like to just quickly recap what the other professor was talking about in terms of China-US relations. I think before President Trump's visit, most people's expectation was not quite high, right? Because given the tension that has been going on for nearly a decade since the first Trump administration started, you know, the relations between China and U.S. are going through quite some turbulences in terms of trade and security issues and different opinions regarding global affairs. So the expectation was not quite high. With that said, I think then what's really happening during the trip does provide a buffer zone, a floor to this increasingly tense relations between the two countries. And I think it's very important to notice that the two leaders personally interacted quite well. And this matters a lot because both leaders have quite dramatic power in their respective countries. So when they have developed relatively cordial personal relations, that speaks a lot about bilateral relations on a national level, because then their respective teams can keep the communications going on a regular basis to talk about more specific issues on their agendas. But overall, I think the trip does not change the structural challenges between China and the U.S. And U.S. is still viewing China as a top rival, and China is obviously very cautious about the United States. But nonetheless, I think given that the personal relationships are going on well and they're talking about a return visit by President Xi to the U.S. in the second half of the year, this looks good, at least for now. We can talk about long-term trends later probably, but I think short-term, this is a good sign. With Russia, however, it's a completely different

0: coordination, close partnership on many fronts. So President Putin's trip to Beijing was rather short, but if you look at the outputs, it's quite amazing, right? They signed 40 documents, 20 agreements and 20 agreement documents. So these outputs are quite important considering the short length of the trip. But overall, I think in terms of international order, we definitely see that multipolarity is rising up. And for China and Russia, neither is happy with long-term Western-dominated hegemony. And the unilateral pressure has just been increasing over the past few years, as especially after the second Trump administration started, right, with Venezuela, with Iran, with the previous administration, Biden administration's support of Israel in Gaza war, and so on and so forth. So to some extent, I think it's the United States that pushes China and Russia together, in addition to the foundation of China and Russia developing over the past decades. It also says something about China's position in this multipolarity world order, where China is increasingly being viewed as a hub. And I think in today's world, when we talk about multipolarity, it's like a network, right? And so your capacity, your power lies in the fact of, lies in where you are positioned, you know, in the web or in the network. I think China's current position is becoming more and more centralized in this network, meaning that China is being looked up to by many, many nations because of its economic magnet, but also because of its security, predictability, and certainty. So when the world is experiencing turbulence, I think a lot of countries are looking up to China for some sort of stabilizing force over there.
1: Mm. And then let's delve deeper into this China-Russia relationship, how far it has gone and how important it is in the web of multipolarity. Let's move on to Dr. Qin. Chinese President Xi Jinping says China-Russia relationship has entered a new stage of greater achievement and faster development. So why do you think the relationship is moving faster now?
2: Thank you. I think I agree with Professor Wang that there is pressure from the West. So there is a push by the United States making China and Russia becoming closer. And as we can see, the US-led international order is becoming more unstable, and partly due to the unilateral behavior of the United States, like technology restriction, trade war, including military actions in Middle East, in Venezuela. And because of the Ukraine war, Russia doesn't have many options as it faces sanctions by Western markets, including Europe. So I think Russia needs China as an economy and trade power. On the other hand, Russia has energy, oil, and gas, and the internet, and the renminbi has become more international because of the bilateral economy relationship. So there are many things to cooperate between the two countries, and that's the reason China and Russia is becoming closer in political, economy, and even cultural and education areas.
1: Mm-hmm. Now, one of the highlights of Putin's visit to Beijing is that the two countries extended the China-Russia Treaty of Good Neighborliness and Friendly Cooperation. And let's take a deeper look into this specific treaty. It was signed in 2001. It stresses mutual respect, peaceful coexistence, non-interference, and resolving disputes through dialogue under the UN framework. Professor Powell, looking back over the past two decades, how important do you think this treaty has been for the relationship?
3: It clearly laid the foundations for these two major countries to not only have a stable relationship and as neighbors sharing a very, very long border. It's important for neighbors to have stable relationships with each other, but it's actually enabled a level of deepening of the economic, cultural, social, and political relationships to a point now where

0: the two countries are in many regards the anchor points of a greater Eurasian economic and security landmass. Obviously, Russia is geographically extremely large and stretches from Western Europe right through to the Pacific coast. And of course, it has a significant Arctic exposure, as well as its inland borders with a range of countries. And China, of course, occupies a very significant part of the eastern portions of the Eurasian continent. And you put these two countries together, and you really do have something of a bookend, or a couple of key bookends of this landmass. And these bookends are then able to enable the ongoing development of the connectivity that exists in between these two points. So Central Asia, South Asia, all the way through to the Persian Gulf region, and then to the Middle East and North Africa, have all been enabled in large part by the stabilization and ultimately the flourishing of the relationship between Russia and China. So this good neighborliness agreement is absolutely foundational to all of that, because if two countries with this kind of land border could not have an agreement around being good neighbors and to have mutual respect and to seek to cooperate and resolve issues and problems through dialogue, then it is very difficult for everything else that has been happening right across Eurasia to have actually come into existence. So looking forward a little bit, I'm sure we'll get into this going a little bit more later on, the fact that this relationship or this document has been renewed is absolutely central to the unfolding multipolar world, because as the pressures come from the West, both in terms of its military actions to the West and its attempts to contain China's own economic development, the ability to maintain strong relationships with Russia, to have access to energy, for Russia to have access to markets, and ultimately for joint development to take place around the Arctic coast, is going to play an important role in reducing the instabilities and risks that, of course, are apparent to all of us now as the United States comes to terms with the changing structure of the globe and the distribution of global power.
1: And then, Professor Wan, the treaty was first extended in 2021 after 20 years of initial validity, and now it's being extended again. But the world has been through a lot of things over the past 2.5 decades. Why can this treaty stand the test of times amid all the geopolitical tensions and global uncertainty?
2: Right. I think the bilateral relations between China and Russia have some very solid foundations. And historically, the two countries' relations were complicated, to be sure. But nonetheless, for a long time, both countries shared similar ideologies. And we don't have to go all the way back to the founding of the Communist Party of China. But even after 1949, this former Soviet Union supported the 156 heavy industrial projects in the newly founded China, which laid a very solid foundation for China's industrial capacity. Now, despite some decades of ideological differences and border tensions, and after the end of the Cold War, the relations between China and Russia warmed up dramatically for various reasons. And obviously, there isn't an ideological issue anymore. And the border tension was settled after the 2001 Treaty of Good Neighborliness and of Friendly Cooperation. And so now I think the relations are mostly based on a couple of things. One is that both share similar norms when it comes to international order. I mentioned earlier that neither is happy with the Western-led hegemonic global order, particularly the unilateral

0: wolves oftentimes happening with the United States. And then both are viewing a potential development of multipolar world where international relations is conducted on a more democratic and participatory basis. Right, so they shared similar norms. And then the two countries also complement each other a lot in terms of trade and investment opportunities. Right, Russia has quite some prominent sectors in terms of basic sciences, engineering, heavy industry, aerospace, and so forth. Obviously, energy is there too. And China can benefit a lot when it upgrades its manufacturing capacity and achieving high-quality development. Now, China also has a lot to offer, right? China's economy is becoming a worldly magnet. China's market is something that almost every country in the world is coveting. And also, China now has developed a lot of new technologies such as green energy, renewable energy technology, as well as artificial intelligence. And all of these things can benefit also to the Russian development. So they share complementarity in terms of bilateral cooperation. But then you have the American factor, which I briefed earlier. So all these factors explain this long-term stability of bilateral relations, despite all the turbulences and the changes and uncertainties in the global order. But when it comes to renewing the Treaty of Good Neighborliness and Friendly Cooperation, I think on the one hand, it showcases to the rest of the world that despite the uncertainties, China and Russia can always be the countries the rest of the world can look up to for certainty, because their relationship between two great powers is going on quite well, right? So this showcases to the rest of the world that relations between powerful nations can be a positive one. It also showcases, I think, to countries specifically, to the United States, that if the U.S. is interested in doing something like a reverse Nixon, it's not going to happen. It's not going to be able to drive a wedge between China and Russia. I think in more recent years, additional message is being sent to Japan, because obviously Japan is trying to revive its outward looking defensive policy, diplomatic policy. And to some extent, people are worried that the militarism is coming back to Japanese politics. And both China and Russia obviously inherited the history of fighting against fascists during the Second World War. So neither or nobody in this world is looking forward to seeing militarism or even fascism coming back to the world's arena. So a stabilizing and institutionalizing relationship between China and Russia is also telling to politicians, not just in Japan, but around the world, who are thinking about reviving any sort of elements from that part of history, that this is not going to happen.
1: A very strong message to the world. And then Dr. Chin, if we compare 2026 to 2021, what special significance does the treaty hold for both countries right now?
2: So 5 years ago, I think the first extension mainly marked a new stage of China-Russia relations after 2 decades of steady development, because China and Russia have difficult time. We have complicated historical stories, and China and the Soviet Union even went to armed conflicts in the late 1960s. But for more than 2 decades, the two countries had already built a stable framework for long-term cooperation. So today, the context is even much more complicated. Since 5 years ago, we have seen the Ukraine crisis, we have seen Western sanctions on Russia, the second term of Donald Trump administration, the withdrawal from many UN agencies. We also see sharper US-China competition, including technology restriction. And also globally, the slow recovery of the global economy after COVID-19 pandemic. So the treaty is no longer only, let's say, a symbol of good neighbors, but it has become a political and legal anchor for both countries. under international pressure. And let's say more specifically for Russia, the treaty is especially important now because it shows that Russia is not isolated diplomatically after the Ukraine war. There are still some countries, some important countries like China, would like to reassure the friendship with Russia. Just to make it clear that China does not want to take a side between Ukraine and Russia. We would like to make friends and trade with both sides, but this is still an important signal. For China, the treaty is also significant because it strengthens China's bargaining position in a changing world, and there are much more cooperation area that can still extend and deepen. So it helps both countries manage a much more uncertain future.
1: Okay, thank you all for in-depth analysis. Now let's have a short break. Coming back, we'll continue our discussion.
3: 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I'm Elaf Ellard, economics professor and member of the Data Science and AI Center at New York University, Shanghai. 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
5: My name is Alessandro Golombievsky Teixeira. I'm a professor of public policy and management at Tsinghua University in Beijing. I am a great listener of The World Today. In my opinion, The World Today is one of the best China radio programs. In The World Today, we can get the best news and analysis in what is happening now in the world. 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
1: Welcome back. You're listening to the panel discussion of World Today with me, Do Hongyu. We've been unraveling China-Russia relations as Russian President Vladimir Putin has made an official visit to China. Let's continue our discussion. During Putin's visit to Beijing, about 40 cooperation documents were signed, and 20 of them were signed in the presence of President Xi and President Putin. And this occurred at a time when China has remained Russia's largest trading partner for 16 straight years. And even this year, bilateral trade grew by around 15% in the first quarter. So, Professor Powell, what explains this strong trade momentum at a time when the global economy is facing so many pressures?
6: Well, clearly the boost to trade really took on a new life after February 2022 with the imposition of sanctions. And let's not forget that it wasn't just a singular sanctions event. The EU, for example, has been rolling out new rounds of sanctions every few months to a point now where I think we have now seen the 20th sanctions package imposed on Russia. And talk already about the next sanctions package. So in many regards, there has, of course, been a significant curtailment of Russia's economic relationships with the Western European economies and other economies in the world who have become concerned at the consequences or the possibilities of secondary sanctions. It also goes back a little bit further to Russia's original annexation of Crimea in 2014, which led to the first round of significant sanctions imposed on Russia, which have been in place ever since. So ever since then, Russia itself has had to think deeply about its own future. And this goes to the much broader question of whether Russia is a European nation facing West, which of course was the view ever since Peter the Great basically turned Russia to the West. Or is Russia actually a Eurasian power? And it is increasingly clear now that not only because it chose to turn eastwards, where there is much more economic growth and opportunity, it was also compelled to turn eastward. And by turning eastward, it has, of course, been able to benefit from the complementarity

0: that it has with the Chinese economy. As a result of that, we have had significant and continued growth in trade and also in many other dimensions of the economic relationship, whether it's in growing investment, as well as in education, research and development collaboration, etc., etc. So basically, Russia, about 12 years ago, was compelled to recalibrate its entire strategic orientation. It was forced to do so as a result of the events of the Maidan coup against the elected government in Ukraine, the problems in Georgia, and ultimately the annexation of Crimea and the sanctions that have been imposed ever since.
1: Mm-hmm. And building on that, Professor Wan, where do you see the biggest potential for deeper cooperation between China and Russia?
2: Well, earlier I mentioned that there are a lot of complementarities. Both sides have already cooperated a great deal on many of the fronts, like agriculture, energy, to some extent technology. But I think moving forward, I think the bilateral trade and the economic cooperation are going to emerge more on the technology side, whereas the traditional fronts like energy are still going to play a foundational role. The reason why I said this is that during President Putin's visit to Beijing, and both parties agreed that the strategic partnership of coordination needs to reflect higher quality in the future. And President Xi Jinping particularly calls for achieving a higher quality of coordination in order to reflect the development agenda of both countries. Now, when it comes to development agenda on the China side, then you can't look further beyond the 15th five-year plan, which was recently passed during the National People's Congress in March. And that document basically lays out the economic plan for the next 5 years and beyond, in which a very highlighted area is high quality development. And by that, it means Chinese economy is going to further focusing on upgraded, smarter manufacturing. So if these are the priorities of Chinese development agenda, these areas are going to also be reflected in their bilateral economic cooperation. Now, what can they do? Obviously, even on these areas, both parties have already developed cooperation, because Russia traditionally has had a very strong software engineering, and the Russian basic science and basic education are very, very solid. But for various reasons, part of the reasons being the military operation in Ukraine, we have seen some brain drain problems, young people leaving, and so on and so forth. Both parties are going to create more opportunities to cultivate more talents on the Russian side as well as on the Chinese side. But at the same time, to promote exchanges between the two sides in terms of technology development, and because a lot of trade now between the two countries is happening digitally, when it comes to customs clearance and digital infrastructure and logistics and so on and so forth. So that's where I see is going to be a emerging trend in the bilateral relations.
1: Mm-hmm. People-to-people exchanges will help to boost bilateral trade. So let's move on to this topic. Dr. Chin, China and Russia have this China-Russia Years of Education designated in 2026 and 27. Just now, Professor Wang mentioned that Russia need talents, so do China. So educational exchanges is quite important. So what other aspects do you think education is becoming more and more important for both China and Russia?
3: I just want to jump back a little bit about the potential for China-Russia cooperation, because you mentioned economy, but also I think the global governance coordination is becoming more and more important, as we can see in the final statement of the state visit. There is a sentence quoting the United Nations system, and it is stated that China and Russia will actually work together to safeguard the authority of the UN and the international system's justice. Especially, the two countries will oppose all actions that deny the outcomes of the victory of World War II. So I think that could be a clear signal, which is also mentioned by Professor Wang. Now, back to people-to-people exchanges, education is an important area. Obviously, this year is the education year. That could be a symbol that China-Russia relations are now moving beyond. It's no longer only like state busy energy deals or trade. Both sides want to build a deeper social and cross-generation foundation for this relationship, because education helps turn a strategic partnership into a long-term, what we call people-to-people relationship. And youth is the future. So obviously, political trust between leaders, between government officials matters. But if we expect the relationship to last stably over decades, it also needs more young people who understand each other's language, history, culture, and more importantly, know the people of the other countries. There are also practical needs of education cooperation because of the technology cooperation. The bilateral cooperation is expanding. The areas are also increasing. We have energy cooperation, trade, technology, agriculture, aerospace, and of course AI, and many, many others. And these areas require more professionals, young talents. So educational cooperation can provide the talent pipeline for these sectors. I worked for the East China University of Political Science and Law. We previously have many cooperation agreements with the universities in the United States or UK or even Australia. But now we are also looking for more opportunities in Russia and many other countries like in Poland, in Southeast Asia. Partly due to different reasons. We can read the news that some scholars were detained or discriminated when entering certain countries, and we have to reconsider the academic cooperation and maybe diversify the agreements. And one more thing I just want to mention is back to 1950s, education was one of the earliest and most important pillars of China-Soviet relations. So in this manner, I think education also is politically meaningful for a deeper relationship between China and Russia.
1: And then Professor Wang, over the years, China and Russia have hosted many theme years about tourism, youth exchanges, media, local cooperation, science and technology and culture, and also sports. What is the role of these programs in strengthening ties between these two societies?
2: Well, these theme years initiatives and other exchange and cooperation opportunities are extremely important because, like the other two professors already mentioned, in people-to-people exchange is really laying a solid foundation for mutual understanding. Because for a long time, I think when it comes to bilateral exchanges, there are two floors. On the top floor, the leaders of respective countries have interacted quite warmly. But on the first floor, when it comes to people on the ground, their exchanges and understanding are not as warm or as active as the second floor. But fortunately, we are seeing the trend where both countries' peoples are becoming more interested in each other's tourist sites, culture, history, language, and increasingly fashion. At the same time, we are seeing people coming to each other's countries. And speaking of education, I have had a personal experience of teaching some Russian students over the past few years. And I have to say, because I teach a master's program, most of the Russian students came with very, very solid undergraduate education. They performed really, really well in my classes. And I'm just hopeful that more Russian students are choosing to study abroad in China. At the same time, I'm also hopeful that more Chinese students consider Russia as a study abroad destination. Because a lot of Chinese tourists now going abroad, and they tend to spend a lot when they travel internationally. And if just part of that traveling goes to Russia, this is going to create a lot of economic opportunities and revenue resources for the locals in Russia. Same, because a lot of Russians are traveling abroad as well, and they'd like to spend winters on islands and in warm areas. And China happens to have quite a few very world-class island resorts or coastal resorts like Hainan Island and so forth, right? So these are really opportunities and the resources that can benefit both China and Russia.
1: Now, let's move on to another very important part of Putin's talk with President Xi. Earlier in the show, you've all mentioned about multipolarity and the world order. Now, the Chinese president has emphasized cooperation on global governance to make it more just and reasonable. And the two countries also issued a joint statement on advocating a multipolar world and new type of international relations. First of all, Dr. Qin, when China and Russia talk about a new type of international relations, what exactly do they mean, and why is it so important?
3: I think to understand the term you mentioned, a new type of international relations, we first need to ask the question, what is the old type of international relations that China and Russia are criticizing? So I think, in my view, the old type is based on power politics. So we can see military blocs like NATO, we see zero-sum competition between countries, we see unilateral sanctions, we see like intervention in other countries' domestic affairs, which is violating the UN Charter. And also we see rules written by a small number of powerful countries. And it is a system where the strong countries set the rules and the weaker developing countries are expected to take whatever they are asked for. So it is just simply unfair. So by contrast, the new type of international relations means a revised and more justified international order, which is based on mutual respect, based on fairness and international justice, and more importantly, win-win cooperation. We acknowledge that each country have their own national interests, but we also share some common interests. And this is what most developing countries, including China, is always asking for, a win-win setting. So specifically, we are asking for settling disputes through dialogue and also negotiation, avoiding armed conflict, right? We need peace, and also promoting cooperation based on shared and common interests. And this is also based on the UN Charter. So I think this is not just diplomatic language. It is actually the normative foundation of China-Russia cooperation on global governance. China is also initiating the Global Governance Initiative. So it explains why and how we coordinated in the multilateral platform like the UN system, and also what we actually want for a sustainable shared future. So we create a roadmap for many other countries to see there is an alternative option in addition to the US-led international order.
1: And then Professor Wan, practically, what do you think is the direction of cooperation on improving the global governance system, and maybe what kinds of mechanism needs to be established to make this world order more just and reasonable?
2: Well, I think we'll have to start with the norms. I think earlier I mentioned both countries share similar norms when it comes to the future of international relations and global order, which is against hegemony, which is against violation of sovereignty and against unilateral pressure and so on and so forth. So these norms need to be further reflected upon bilateral relations as well as multilateral relations through institutions. So that brings me to the second point, which is institutional building, right? And obviously the existing multilateral institution like United Nations, are not functioning as they're supposed to for various reasons, historical reasons and geopolitical reasons. But nonetheless, I think both China and Russia are still trying to uphold the importance of the United Nations when it comes to resolving conflicts in global affairs. At the same time, both countries are leaders in building new and alternative multilateral institutions, such as the Shanghai Cooperation Organization, as well as the BRICS. Both organizations have gradually developed into much bigger sizes than when they started. In terms of scope, they also expanded further. For SCO, it started as a security organization, but now it's also intending to cover economic issues. But particularly on the BRICS, I think not only the membership has expanded, but also the scope and the capacity have expanded dramatically. And if you think about the New Development Bank, which is an alternative to the World Bank and to the Asian Development Bank as a source of infrastructure funding, it has started playing a very critical role over the past 10 years. It has rolled out 105 projects covering $40 billion of funding for developing countries, but primarily within the membership. So this tells us that the institutions really matter, because through institutions you can do a lot of things, right? You can reflect your norms, and you can roll out development projects to benefit other members. But you could also tell and showcase to the rest of the world that development is possible, and possible only through cooperation exchanges, rather than dictating terms by one country or one block of countries to others. And in fact, if you look at how the BRICS New Development Bank infrastructure projects are being rolled out, there is a contrast between that and how IMF and the World Bank are rolling out their projects on conditions of neoliberal economics. So through institutions, we're viewing the shift of norms and principles of international relations as well as international development.
1: And then Dr. Chin, a more multipolar world and a new type of international relations, what could they mean for countries in the groups like BRICS, as well as for the broader global South?
3: I think China-Russia coordination and the development of global governance can make BRICS and the SCO more influential, but their success will eventually depend on whether they can actually deliver practical benefits for their member states, maybe finance or infrastructure or energy or food security. They have to have some practical benefits rather than simply becoming platforms of anti-Western norm. So regarding the broader global South, I think the multipolar system can provide alternative platforms. We have already seen AIB, NDB, G77, NAM, or many other groups. It means opportunities for global South. Notwithstanding, I want to highlight that many of the developing countries want more choices, but not a new Cold War. So they may support development finance and alternative payment mechanism, but they also support the reform of the UN and reform of the international system. But they will not support a new Cold War, and they will obviously avoid being locked into a big power competition. So China is also emphasizing that we are not aiming at any third-party countries. We are part of the global South, and for now and forever.
1: Professor Powell, what do you think will be the reactions from the United States and Europe, or in the broader Western world? How will they view these developments?
0: Well, you know, I think that this is where we can put a little bit of a downer on the discussions, because so far we've spoken a lot about cooperation, coordination, shared interests, mutual development, et cetera, et cetera. I think that the Europeans and the United States have, by and large, and I don't just mean the personalities of leaders such as President Trump and the kind of behavior and moods that were created in his recent visit to Beijing, but more the institutions of state. They have for a long time now been hostile to China's rise. The United States in particular has sought actively to contain China's rise, as I mentioned at the outset. And I don't think that that attitude, which has dominated the politics of the Beltway in Washington, will suddenly disappear tomorrow because of the agreement around this idea of constructive strategic stability. Part of the challenge in dealing with the United States is the deeply ingrained attitudes of congressional politicians on both sides of the aisle, together with the military-industrial complex and the vested interests associated with that, as well as the entire ecosystem of think tanks who benefit from ongoing conflict and tensions. All of that creates an environment where constructive relationships is actually very, very difficult to navigate and to achieve. So I think the first thing is that the United States will actually view China's continued rise, its ability to deal with the challenges thrown at China by the United States, with some concern and some alarm. The fact that China and Russia have actually become closer will also be of concern. As we all know, part of the long-term geopolitical strategic posturing from the United States would have ideally seen China and Russia cleave the path so that they could be picked off one at a time, but together consolidated around the Eurasian continent as well as through these multilateral institutions. It's much harder to prosecute the kinds of strategies that the Americans have sought to do. As for the Europeans, let's face it, the Europeans now are at the mercy of the Americans. Their Russophobia has left them in a position where they have cut themselves off from their cheapest source of energy, as well as significant markets and investments. And more recently, we've seen heightened antagonism towards China, partly driven by their perceptions in relation to the Ukraine war, which is the, if you're not with us, you must be against us attitude, but also in terms of the growing agitation around this question of trade balances and the competitiveness of Chinese industry, particularly in relation to the traditional German industrial powerhouse. So the transatlantic economies, I think, are going to find this very difficult to swallow. The tightening of relationships between Russia and China is actually a bitter pill. And many people inside the Beltway or in Brussels will see this as a threat to their ability to reclaim their hegemonic position in the world order.
1: Mm. And finally, Professor Wan, there were a lot of discussions on Western media about the shift of global power and the shift of world order during President Trump and President Putin's visits to Beijing. Now, looking ahead, where do you think the high-stake visits could lead the world?
2: Well, I think the leadership summit or leadership diplomacy or heads of state diplomacy is still going to play a very critical role. As I said earlier, I think, you know, when leaders establish consensus, it's much easier for the respective teams to keep the exchanges and the day-to-day work move on. At the same time, I wouldn't exaggerate or overstate the prosperity of the overall international order lying ahead of us, because obviously you still have a war going, you have two wars going on, you have a war in Ukraine. This is something Russia still needs to worry about in terms of its own national security and in terms of its relations with the Europeans, right? And then you have a war in Iran going on. This is something the Americans now have to worry about. And they invited themselves to that war, but now they're kind of trapped in the situation over there. And so for President Trump, what's going to happen in the next few months is still very, very uncertain. And how that's going to affect bilateral relations between China and the United States is also very uncertain. But what's certain, however, is number one, China is certain. China is is having a very clear domestic development agenda as well as an international agenda. At the same time, I think China's cooperation with Russia is also certain, and China's view to build a multipolar world order with more multilateral institutions, with more participation by Global South countries are all very certain.
1: Thank you all for in-depth analysis. They were Qin Qian, lecturer of East China University of Political Science and Law, Wang Xingsong, associate professor at the School of Government of Beijing Normal University, and Warwick Powell, adjunct professor at the Queensland University of Technology. And that's all for this edition of World Today. To listen to this episode again or to catch up on our previous episodes, you can download our podcast by searching World Today, or you can follow our X account at CGTN Radio. Thank you so much for listening. Bye for now.

0: CGTN Radio. Hear the difference. Now the news. I'm Tian Yu. Serbian President Aleksandar Vučić has arrived in Beijing for his first state visit to China that runs through Thursday. Chinese President Xi Jinping and Premier Li Qiang will hold separate meetings with the Serbian leader, exchanging views on bilateral relations and shared international and regional concerns. Feng Yilei has the latest.
1: Relations between Beijing and Belgrade have reached new heights in recent years under the strategic guidance of the two countries' leaders, with growing political trust, expanding cooperation, and closer people-to-people exchanges. Serbia holds a unique place in China's diplomatic relations with Europe, becoming the first European country to join China in building a community with a shared future in a new era. The numbers highlight just how far the partnership has developed. The Hungary-Serbia high-speed railway now links Belgrade to the Hungarian border in about 70 minutes. Chinese investment has expanded across Serbia, from green hydrogen projects to new electric vehicle ventures, reshaping the country's industrial sector. Chinese direct investment in Serbia has also increased more than 60-fold since 2013.
0: The countdown to liftoff on Sunday night draws closer for China's Shenzhou 23 manned space mission. The mission's crew members are Zhu Yangzhu, Zhang Zhiyuan, and Li Jiaying. Li will make history as the first astronaut from Hong Kong to travel to space. She serves as a payload specialist for the upcoming mission. Final preparations are underway at the launching site in northwest China. The Shenzhou 21 crew members aboard the Tiangong space station are prepared for their fellow astronauts' arrival. Multiple teams in Shanxi province are racing to find two more missing miners trapped in a coal mine following a gas explosion. The explosion hit the Liusheng Yu coal mine in Qingyuan County on Friday, killing 82 people. 128 people are receiving treatment for their injuries. Heavy rain battering Chongqing in southwest China has left at least three people dead and 19 others missing. Rescue and response efforts are underway. China has activated an emergency response for flood control in four provincial-level regions, including Anhui, Henan, Chongqing, and Shaanxi. The Ministry of Water Resources has urged local authorities to strengthen real-time monitoring of water-level conditions. U.S. President Donald Trump says a peace agreement with Iran has been largely negotiated, with the final points under discussion. Trump says the agreement includes a process to reopen the Strait of Hormuz. Axios cites a U.S. official involved in the negotiations, saying that a deal is close and differences remain on the wording of several points. The Iranian Foreign Ministry says the two sides are in the final stages of concluding a memorandum of understanding. Tehran says discussions have been moving toward narrowing disagreements. Mediator Pakistan says talks between Army Chief Asim Munir and Iran's leadership have seen encouraging progress towards a final understanding. California has declared an emergency in Orange County as crews race to cool down a tank containing volatile industrial chemicals following an initial leak. Governor Gavin Newsom said the state is deploying all available resources to support responders and affected communities. The tank at an aerospace manufacturing facility has remained at an unstable temperature for days. Authorities have warned that if it gets too hot,

0: pressure inside the vessel could rise enough to compromise structural integrity. A catastrophic failure could trigger a large spill or an explosion. A grassroots soccer league has made its debut in northeast China. The 8-team competition spans the three provinces of Liaoning, Jilin, and Heilongjiang, plus Inner Mongolia. The Northeast Super League is strictly amateur. Players who have registered with a professional club are not allowed to participate. It is designed both for sport competition and economic stimulus, following similar leagues in Jiangsu and Guizhou. China's low-budget film Dear You has crossed the 1 billion yuan mark at the box office. That's about $146 million. The Chaoshan dialect film features a largely unknown cast. Released on April the 30th, the film steadily gained momentum as audience recommendations spread. And that's the news. I'm Tian Yu.
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3: This is Roundtable.
4: Motorcycles in China were once considered to be nothing more than just cheap transportation. Oh, times have changed. They're now representing freedom and adventure and maybe a little bit of identity too. So yes, times have changed, but what exactly has changed? Today, we'll look at the industry as a whole, from the championship bikes to the new riders and the engineering behind the roar. Welcome to China's motorcycle boom. After that, there's a new short drama in the country that no one expected to succeed. There aren't any famous actors, no fancy production. It's just a small team and a great story. But within days, it was everywhere online. So, what did Enemy get right that the big budget productions missed? We're live from our studios here in Beijing. This is Roundtable. I'm Steve Hatherley. Hello there. Thanks very much for being with us today. And for the show, I'm with Yushen and Feifei. First up, from being seen as nothing more than cheap transportation to becoming symbols of freedom and adventure and even personal identity, China's motorcycle story has taken a bit of a wild turn. And what about those championship bikes? What's behind those? Is racing more about the rider's courage, or is it the machine's engineering? And what about everyone else? Why are more young people and women and city commuters suddenly falling in love with motorcycles? And also, how did the industry that was once known for imitation and limitations become confident enough to compete globally? Today we're going to explore the speed and the ambition and the technology and the cultural shift that's driving China's motorcycle growth, and we'll talk about why that engine sound vroom, vroom, has become so addicting for a lot of people. I'm here for it, Yushen and Feifei. I am a huge fan of motorcycles. Feifei, I asked you before the show and your answer was very short when you said no.
5: Yeah, not really. Because, you know, that's my stereotype when it comes to motorcycles. It's just a way of transportation. Okay. And sometimes it can be a little bit dangerous because just how fast it can travel. But now, apparently, especially with recent news, I'm starting thinking about changing this stereotype about motorcycles.
4: Oh, really? How about you, Yushin? Are you a fan at all?
6: I get little touch with motorcycles because the city that I was born and raised, all the urban area was not allowing motorcycle to get in. But the thing is that when I got into Beijing, everyone that I know that rides motorcycle, it is a hobby to them. And they buy, I think, decorations and maybe components for their motorcycles, maybe. And they use their like spare time to go to the mountains, ride with their friends. Yep. That's a totally a very that's quite niche, but it's a hobby that a lot of people have.
4: Yeah, I would say it's very similar to having a bicycle as a hobby too, right? There are bicycle clubs, there are motorcycle clubs. The cyclists go riding on the weekends with their friends and they'll go out to the mountains or wherever. Well, motorcyclists do that as well.
6: Yeah.
4: I can say confidently, because I had a lot of friends who were deep into motorcycling in Korea, it's a lifestyle. Yeah. It really is. They become almost obsessed with their bike and what it represents for them.
6: Exactly.
4: Well, the reason that this has come up today is because very recently there was a big race with a surprising outcome.
6: Yeah. On May the 17th, 2026, the Chinese motorcycle manufacturer Zhangxue Motorcycles, or the brand's name is called ZX Moto, achieved a significant milestone by winning two consecutive rounds in the World SSP category at the World Superbike Championship, Czech Station in Prague. And driver Valentin Dabis secured the victory by overtaking a Yamaha competitor in the final lap, marking the team's fifth championship title of this season.
4: We have a clip of Valentin Dabis crossing the finish line as reported on Chinese television. What did he say?
6: Yeah, no chance.
5: Yeah.
6: No any chance. The Dabis just crushed all of the doubts on him and also the motorcycle.
4: Mm.
5: And also, I think for me, you know, who basically knows nothing about riders, motorcycles, and also these champions called World Superbike Championship, I dig a little deeper into, you know, what does it mean when somebody, a rider, wins in this kind of competition. Apparently, it's more of a collaboration between the rider, like this French driver, Valentin Dabis, and the motorcycle he's riding as well. It's not like simply because the rider is really good at, I don't know, steering the wheels.
4: Yes. Well, that's part of it. It's definitely part of it, but it's not just that. That's for sure. And this is really a collaboration because, yeah, the rider is French, but the motorcycle, and this is the big news here, the motorcycle that he rode was made by a Chinese manufacturer. And this is a big, you said milestone, Yushin, and it absolutely is a milestone, but that's almost an understatement because this was such a shock to this world. People couldn't believe what happened. So what's this relationship all about between the French rider and the Chinese motorcycle company?
6: Yes, the relationship between these two are inseparable, and victory is usually the result of both human skill and also engineering performance working together. And I think that is why a lot of Chinese people are so excited about the victory of not only the driver, but also the motorcycle manufacturer, ZX Moto.
4: Yeah, so it's part, it's, I don't know if it's 50-50 or 60-40 or 30-70. I don't know what the ratio would be, but it's part skill of the driver, but also equally or just as important is the quality of the machine that they're riding.
5: It's kind of like Formula One, isn't it?
4: It's exactly.
5: Like a team working.
4: Mm-hmm.
5: And so when we're talking about this particular Chinese brand, because I it's also my first time hearing about this brand, Zhangxue or ZX Moto. And when it comes to this season of championships in motorcycling, apparently there is a ranking for the riders. For example, this French driver, Dabis, has risen to the second place in his individual standings with 147 points. And also the ZX Moto also has some sort of a ranking as well. Right now, that brand currently holds the third place in the manufacturer standing with 149 points.
4: Yeah, and this name, this company, ZX Moto, is a name that is new
5: to many. I've watched many like YouTube reviewers when it comes to motorcycling. And when this Dabis won his first title, I think the May 7th champion game is its fifth championship title within the season. When he first won the winning title, a lot of reviewers out there are commenting about it's finally time that we're seeing some non-legacy brands in the motorcycle.
4: Yeah, legacy brands, you're talking about Ducati, Kawasaki, Yamaha.
5: Yeah.
4: These are very well-established motorcycle brands that have been around for a really, really, really long time.
6: Yes.
4: There are other companies, too, from other countries. But China has never been represented, ever. And this company, that's one shocking, wonderful thing about this story. But the other shocking, wonderful thing about this story is that this Chinese motorcycle company, ZX Moto, it's not even a

0: Yeah. And also when it comes to, I think, the founder himself.
1: This is such a touching story.
0: Zhang Xue, he's an enthusiast when it comes to motorcycling. I think on the Chinese internet, one of the first clips that went viral about him is when he was in his 20-year-olds. And he's want to showcasing his motorcycling skills, and he basically ride his very old and shabby motorcycles to chase any reporters out there to try to show them I have the skills and maybe some professional teams out there are interested in me. So eventually, of course, he sort of transitioned his identity from a rider to a manufacturer.
1: Mm-hmm.
0: But I guess it's I think a lot of people are commenting about his stories about persistence and also passion. I guess if you can stick to one, I won't say hobby, just one mission for decades of time, and without knowing what would turn out in the future, it definitely needs more than passion. It needs more than confidence and also belief, I guess.
2: Mm. And what's important about this time is that the success is attributed to the specific bike, 820RR. That's the racing car, which has been praised for its speed and also improved handling. And the founder, Zhang Xue, has expressed optimism about contending for the annual championship after this fifth championship for the whole season. And let me finish the relationship between the rider and the bike, because, you know, even the most talented rider still depends heavily on the motorcycle or underneath
1: the machine.
2: Right? Yes. Yeah. The engine power, acceleration, aerodynamics and electronic suspension setup and also reliability can all determine whether they can fight for a win. And what is more important, that I think the number is 97% of all of the components of this bike are all domestically produced and designed.
1: Which is another wonderful part of this story, because historically speaking, we're going to get to this in just a sec, a lot of the parts that were used on Chinese motorcycles came from other countries. They were imported.
2: Yeah.
1: Or perhaps bikes were deconstructed and then put back together using built here components. But this is all domestically produced, which is another great part of the story. I want to share this as well, because I was watching, you know, I'm not a huge international motorcycle race guy. I don't keep up with standings and stuff like that. But after I learned about this Chinese company's breakthrough, I wanted to know what the international fans were saying about mm-hmm. this. So I watched some videos and I want to share this. The founder was at the race. I'm 99% sure it was him.
2: Mm-hmm. Mm-hmm.
1: When DeBees crossed the finish line, he was there and he was surrounded by his team, and the tears were just rolling down his face because his dream finally came true and he was able to achieve something that he probably thought was never even possible within his lifetime. So that was one really cool thing to see. The other thing, the comments that were there, people were saying, when this bike and this rider won the first race, the comments were like, oh yeah, fluke. Fluke means like lucky one time thing.
2: Yes.
0: Yeah.
1: Right? Not gonna happen again. This is a Chinese motorcycle. What are you talking about?
0: Mm-hmm.
1: Then it happened again. And now this is getting to be a regular thing. And now people are saying, oh, we need to really pay attention to this rider and this motorcycle and this motorcycle company, because this is a very real thing. And the fact that this company has only been around, I want to reiterate that point, has only been around since 2024 and is competing with these legacy brands that have been making motorcycles and racing bikes for decades and decades and decades. It's absolutely astonishing. And by the way, the price of the bike,
2: oh, yeah,
0: it's also a big difference.
1: It's $6,000 American. Yeah. You can buy it.
0: Yeah. And also when it comes to those legacy brands motorcycles, you need to add one more zero to the number.
1: Well,
0: $30,000 at least,
1: yeah,
0: maybe.
1: Well, I looked up the new Ducati Panigale, it's called, the V4R. It's $50,000. Another Ducati, the Street Fighter, is $15,000. So, I mean, the

0: fact that this is about a fifth of the price, if not more, is just kind of, people's minds are blown by this. Mm-hmm. Let's go back now, because I find this to be a really interesting story about the origins of motorcycles here in China. The industry, I guess you could call it a relatively short development history, especially when you compare it to some other established international brands. It doesn't go back even 50 years, I don't think.
1: It has undergone a remarkable 47 years transformation, evolving from some simple and manual, maybe examples and imitations, to globally competitive and high-end manufacturing. And it started in 1979 in Chongqing in southwest China, where engineers from a manufacturer called Jialing reverse engineered a foreign motorcycle and they dissembled a foreign motorcycle and used calipers and angle gags to manually measure every part, and then eventually producing hand-drawn designs for the Jialing CJ50, which marked the birth of mass-produced civil motorcycles in China.
0: I love the sounds of motorcycles, so I didn't find this clip. You found it for me, right? Thank you for doing that, because I was super curious to know, what does the 1979 version of the Jialing CJ50 sound like? And this is it. That's awesome.
1: Yeah. Oh.
0: That is awesome.
1: If you listen to it really carefully, you can hear some bling, bling, bling, bling sound.
0: Yeah. And that's a signature sound, apparently, from that motorcycle.
1: Exactly.
2: And also, I have a lot of memories flooding back in, because when it comes to this kind of...
0: You've heard that sound before.
2: Yeah, because where I grew up in Mongolia, motorcycles are very common for herders. Mm-hmm. You know, they don't only ride horses to herd their sheep. Nowadays, they use motorcycles, and that is the sounds I heard when I was a child.
0: At that time, did you know it was the Jialing CJ50 from Chongqing?
2: I know, because the motorcycles are everywhere produced by Jialing, not only Jialing, but also, for example, Lifan or Zhongshan, and also there's Qianjiang and Dayun, a number of them. And also, quite funny is I have a lot of friends back in high school, for instance, they have shirts from those motorcycle brands, because their parents bought one of the motorcycles. But at that time, it was considered like cheap transport when it comes to cheap and convenient transport. Yeah. So that's why you can hear that the sound is very similar to a tractor at some point, I guess.
0: Yeah, I guess so. But Chongqing became really important during the 1980s and 1990s, Yushin. It became the center of China's motorcycle boom.
1: Yeah, a lot of these brands, like Feifei just mentioned, Zhongshan, Longqing, and Lifan, rapidly expanded through some low-cost manufacturing, and even some of them through exports. And by around 2000, Chinese motorcycles dominated many Southeast Asian markets, like Vietnam is one example. And as Li Xueping from the Chongqing Automobile and Motorcycle Industry Association noted that, at one point, one out of every four motorcycles in China was made in Chongqing. So the city is, I think, also, even now, it is well known for the manufacturing of motorcycle.
0: Maybe that's why I said, didn't I?
2: Yeah.
0: When I came back from Chongqing, I said, I didn't see shared bicycles anywhere. I wonder if
2: the geography also played a role there.
0: I think that might be more what's happening, rather than a dislike of the bicycle and a love of the motorcycle. All right, so that brought us into the early 2000s. But at that point, there were some pretty fierce price wars. And the core technology of these motorcycles at that time was pretty weak. And that is what led to the, I guess, people being aware of the industry limitations.
2: Yeah, and when it comes to, for example, a lot of the parts that these bikes need are basically heavily relying on imports. And that not only revealing that when it comes to only producing cheap alternatives

0: are not going to sustain your development when it comes to brand growth. Yeah. And also at the same time that you need also to catch up on when it comes to innovation and sustain your growth. So that's why after in the mid-2000s and onwards, a lot of Chinese manufacturers began to partnering with global brands to learn about, you know, their engineering and production standards. And also they are trying to transform themselves from a basic transportation tools to a lifestyle and adventure products. And that I think is, you know, tightly linked to a lot of current identities when it comes to being free, mm-hmm. to being adventurous and travel. But I saw a case online basically says when somebody is trying to go out traveling on a bike, traveling between Sichuan and Xizang on highways, he couldn't find a domestic produced type that can sustain this kind of journey.
1: Oh.
0: So that is also sort of a wake-up call for them. So we need to produce more high-end products on the market.
2: High-end products, high-quality products, pardon me, that are being domestically produced. The 820RR, the bike that we're talking about in that race, the core components like the engine and the frame and the electronic controls, those are 100% independently developed, supported by a network of manufacturers across the country here. It has a 97% localization rate, and that's amazing news. Also amazing is that Chinese brands, motorcycle brands, they're not just competing on price anymore with foreign brands. They're successfully entering the European market. Now, the European market, when it comes to motorcycles, is a really high standard market. Mm. So they're taking a slice of that market share in Spain and Italy. Italy, famous for its motorcycles, right? Ducati, mm-hmm. I mentioned before, that's an Italian brand. And the growth of the industry is, the quality of the industry is improving in China. And I don't know if there's a direct correlation between the improvement in quality and the sudden interest of not racers, but people like you and I in China. I don't know if there's a connection there or not. But what we do know is that China's consumer motorcycle industry is doing very, very well.
1: Yeah, the industry has shown steady growth in production and also sales and exports. From January to November 2025, China produced approximately 20.11 million motorcycles and sold 20.03 million, marking a year-on-year increase of over 10%. That's the data from China Chamber of Commerce for Motorcycle. And on profitability, significantly the growth in economic benefit has also outpaced the growth in volume, because for the first 10 months of 2025, total profits reached 9.718 billion yuan. That's also a 36% increase compared to last year, so indicating a very substantial rise in product added value and operational quality.
2: Along with, like I said, the export growth, the popularity in the European markets. Last year, the value of motorcycle exports increased by 25%, more than 25%. So that's proof of the popularity, or the increase in popularity overseas too. So now, but let's get to like the everyday new riders. We're seeing more female riders becoming fans of motorcycles. More young people are emerging as kind of a new force in the motorcycle market too.
0: Yeah, I have a lot of friends actually who are riders, and I guess I just did a very quick and not very precise calculation out there. I think 80% of them are females. And so they spend a lot, not only they talk, when they gather around, they talk about different models of motorcycles and also the gears, the helmets, the outfits, and also what kind of other things that you can buy when you're riding that motorcycle.
2: Boots.
0: Yeah, boots and
2: pants.
0: Things.
2: The pants come with like guards inside, like kneecap guards, and for your butt.
0: I've only paid attention to the helmets, because the helmets
2: are very expensive,
0: and the helmets have a lot of different decoration colors out there, so they can choose. And then after that, I lose track of their conversation because that's not something that

0: I would pay attention. But definitely female riders have been one of the new forces on the market. And that's driving also, when it comes to manufacturers, to more customized and localized designs of new models.
1: And for a younger generation, there is also another boom. It's called motocross boom among children and teenagers. Because parents born mostly in the 1980s and 90s are increasingly supportive of this kind of sport, viewing it as a way to, you know, help booster their physical fitness and also responsibility.
2: Motocross is like the off-road version of motorcycling.
0: So like in the dirt.
2: Dirt bikes.
0: Upon slopes and mountains.
2: Yeah, jumps and things like that. And they have parks here too, don't they, for that?
1: Yeah, and I think they will have these smaller versions of these motorcycles for children, and then it is quite fierce as well, and you can see the competition in them. And this trend is also supported by some construction of some international standard off-road parks, such as the Qinghan Off-Road Park in Shanxi.
2: Yeah.
1: So a lot of parents will take their children to these kind of... It is a exercise, also sport, I think, not only for the competition and also the sense of achievement, but also from a very physical perspective.
2: Yeah.
0: Build resilience and so on and so forth.
2: My dad bought me a motorcycle when I was a kid.
0: Do you like it?
2: Oh.
0: Freedom.
2: He couldn't convince me every day to get off of that motorcycle and come in for dinner, which is what inspired, I think, my love of motorcycles. That was a very small engine. It was a 75cc. You'll see cc attached to motorcycle engines. It's basically just the size of the engine. The racing bike that we were talking about, that was 800cc, right?
1: Yeah
2: 400cc, 600cc, things like that. I fell in love when I was a kid. Later in life, I said in Korea, I had all these friends who were super into motorcycling. And they had Harley Davidsons. Those are those really obnoxiously loud, unnecessarily loud machines that many people get annoyed by. Then I had the friends who were into the racing bikes, too. So I bought a Yamaha R1, which was one of the fastest bikes in the world. The reason, Feifei, I'll try to explain why people get obsessed with motorcycles.
0: Yeah. I'll try to understand.
2: When you have, there's two things. When you have that amount of power between your legs, it's a thrilling feeling. It's unbelievable. You just hit that accelerator a little bit and shoom, off it goes like a bullet into the wind. That's one thing. The other thing is that when you remove the walls of a car and it's just you and the road, nothing can beat that. Nothing. There's something poetically romantic about it. That's why we use words like freedom and liberty and lifestyle when we talk about people who are really into motorcycling as a hobby. Feifei, from what I know from you, you would love it. I can totally see you in a leather jacket and a Harley Davidson zooming down the Chinese
0: highways.
2: Yeah,
0: maybe that's the reason I've never ridden a motorcycle before.
2: Yeah.
0: One thing is, it's really fast.
2: Yes.
0: It sort of scares me on some level.
2: Which is why I don't own that bike anymore, because one day in Korea, I was on... there was a section outside of Seoul that was very well known to be like a very windy road section, very quiet, not that many cars. So motorcyclists really love that stretch of road. So one day I was out there by myself and I went into a corner. Now, when you go into a corner, you're supposed to calculate the speed. And so you take that corner at the right angle, right? Well, I was going too fast. So I came out of the corner a little bit early and I drifted toward the yellow line, toward the center line. Right then, a car came around the corner. My motorcycle jacket brushed along the side of that car, and I was going pretty fast, and that car was going pretty fast. I was inches away from death, I think.
1: Oh, man.
2: I immediately stopped the bike. I was shaking. I was shaking. I sold it the next day. I was like,
0: of course.
2: I realized I'm not good enough. I'm not talented enough to handle this level of power and this level of speed. Because when you have a bike that size,

0: you can't resist the temptation to go fast. You can't, because that's what it's built for. So I got rid of it the very next day. This is what I would say to anyone who's interested. If you are going to get yourself one of these machines, albeit a street bike or maybe an easy riding machine, make sure you take the proper measures to make sure that you know exactly what you're doing, because it's always safety first, because something can go wrong in the blink of an eye, and we don't want that to happen. Now, back to the Chinese industry. I think it's such an amazing thing what's happened here, because it's been a really impressive ride for Chinese motorcycles. Within a matter of a few decades, we've gone from here I love that to here. In 47 years, and I can't wait, personally can't wait to see where the market goes next. You're listening to Roundtable. I'm Steve Hatherley, today with Yushun and Feifei. Stick around, more show on the way.
1: One, two, three, four, five, six, seven. Mom, were there seven?
2: Yes, darling. There were seven bombs.
1: Mom, can I sleep now?
2: Yes. Tonight, there were only seven.
3: More than 3 million people are now temporarily displaced.
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0: You're tuned in to Roundtable. I'm Steve Hatherley, today with Feifei and Yushun. 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And now, in China's vast short drama industry, Enemy stands out as a low-budget production with no celebrity cast, no major marketing push, and no high-end production resources. Yet, it still managed to take over Chinese social media within a matter of days. So what made this small, handmade short drama cut through such a crowded and industrialized content landscape? And in an era where AI and large-scale productions are rapidly reshaping short dramas, what's going on exactly? What kind of storytelling are audiences really looking for? We have numerous times talked about AI short dramas and their success in the Chinese market and their success overseas, but this is almost like the anti-short drama to that.
2: Yeah, because when it comes to this short drama anime, it uses AI technologies for sure, but unlike many, you know, mainstream AI short dramas out there, it's still a real person performance. Mm. And you can see that even though, well, I'm trying not to spoil the story there, there are some sort of robot-like characters in the story. It is also still, performed by human beings, unlike by only produced by AI technology. And these...
0: That sounds so old.
2: Yeah.
0: Performed by humans.
2: And it's not really long. When it comes to short dramas, it's very common to see like 60 episodes, 90 episodes, but this one only has like 9 episodes. Mm. It's a pretty short one. You can finish that within 1 hour, but somehow it's being very popular. I think on some reports, it says the series has already surpassed 800 million views on Douyin alone. There are other platforms out there as well. So apparently people are talking about it, and the majority of reviews for this drama is all positive. People are loving it.
0: Yeah, and clips from it have spread across to other platforms like Bilibili and Red Note and Weibo. There are emotional reaction videos and reposted scenes that are continuously pushing the discussion. That's why people are continuing to talk about this day after day after day after day.
9: Exactly. One particular storyline, because I think it has multiple storylines, because it's based on a futuristic system that I think teleport the main characters into two different storylines.
0: Mm, different worlds,
9: yeah,
0: right?
9: Mm. And one era is called Republican Era, or the anti-Japanese aggression war era. Mm-hmm. And it was especially popular and moved really countless viewers to tears. And on one video platform, I saw that many comments said people cried through it multiple times. And some viewers even saying that I'm here to pay again for this video, because probably they watched a clip on other short video platforms for free, but they want to go to another platform for the full length of the whole series and paid for it. And they would like to support.
2: Yeah.
9: And without any, I think, a lot of advertisement, they watched and they loved and they're willing to support it.
2: Yeah, I've actually watched the whole thing, so I'm not going to spoil anything on the show. But definitely what makes this short drama stand out is the storyline.
0: Mm-hmm.
2: You just couldn't expect what's going to come in next.
0: Well, stereotypically or typically, the Chinese short dramas would have similar plot lines from drama to drama, right?
9: Yes.
0: Or a repetitive formula.
2: Yeah.
0: That's fair to say, right? Like exaggerated romances or revenge plots or very, very
9: slaps. It's got to have slaps.
0: Yeah.
2: As a very...
0: I didn't know that.
2: Senior viewer of all the short dramas out there. Yes, from the moment you starting your first episode on these, most of the short dramas, you know the storyline, you know the ending.
0: Yeah.
2: You know are the protagonists.
0: Cookie cutter.
2: Yeah, but somehow it's just you can't stop.
0: But no slap, no fun, huh?
2: Yeah, yeah. But from this one, the enemy one, I didn't know what's going on until I opened. So I couldn't stop watching it for precisely a different reason from the other short dramas, because I want to know what's happening next.
0: So the unpredictability of the story, which means the writing.
2: Yeah, it's really, really good.
0: Mm.
2: And also for the first several episodes, I'm not going to say how many of them, they don't have any lines.
0: I don't think that's a spoiler, is it?
2: The protagonists don't have any lines.
0: They don't speak.
2: They don't speak.
0: They don't speak for the first few episodes?
2: Yeah.
9: Yes.
2: Yeah. Only very limited lines from a narrator
10: are telling, for example, the rules of the games.
0: Mm.
10: And
0: what games?
10: The whole, they're sort of like... Don't do that, Steve. So you just know they're in sort of a game, in a sort of a competition, and they fight a lot. And the whole story is pushed forward by motions and music.
9: Yeah.
10: And that's very brilliant as well.
9: Because I saw that the turning point or the very attractive part that wins a lot of tears and attention is the part that we just mentioned before, right? And the whole production had neither a huge budget nor like grand spectacle, because the series uses very little dialogue, as Fifi just mentioned, relying instead on eye contact and also body language to convey emotion. And in one scene, before the female lead's expression shifts within just a few seconds from calmness to sorrow to determination without any lines, but just eye contact.
0: Very human.
10: Yeah, that's
0: human type behavior.
9: Yes.
10: Yeah, and that's also one of the reasons why AI dramas, because you know, Steve, right, these days, especially after coming into 2026, there are more AI produced dramas, meaning the dramas are solely produced by AI technologies. The protagonists performing are AI generated. Possibly the scripts, the music, the lines are also helped by AI, some kind of AI model out there. And this is something they cannot do.
0: So you've watched both, obviously.
10: You've watched extensively.
0: You've watched the AI productions enough to have an opinion. I think what I'm trying to ask is, you know, that suspension of disbelief where you get immersed into the world and you believe the story that you're watching. Is the suspension of disbelief broken, do you think, when you're watching an AI drama where your brain clicks and goes, oh, this is AI? Do you?
10: Yeah, from episode one. Yeah. Like, the reason that I think many people are drawn to AI dramas, short dramas these days, is for one, the story is just unrealistic. It couldn't happen in the real world. So it sort of makes sense that you are seeing AI actors and actresses performing, because the story isn't real anyway. But when it comes to, there are scenes in these short dramas that you can see they're trying to present the emotional changes of the characters. So they have like different techniques. For example, they zoom in on a certain part of the facial expression, but not the whole face. But when it comes to, that's what's make it different from real person short dramas, is that, for example, when it comes to anime, the actors and the actresses are actually performing their whole body language, facial expression, their movements in their body, and is sort of making it more relatable.
0: Who are the creators of this series? Because I'm guessing, well, I don't know, maybe they thought this would be successful, but I'm guessing they couldn't have envisioned this level of virality for their series.
9: The creators behind the series are mainly two young online content creators known as Jianbing Guozai and Xia Tianmeimei. Unlike traditional film industry professionals, they built their reputations through, I think, mainly short film videos and independently produced projects. We actually talked about them before.
0: Oh, did we?
9: Last time, they were also really, really popular for another video. It's called Escape from the British Museum. I think it is another short video series that's telling a story of an ancient Chinese porcelain pot in a museum.
10: In the British Museum?
9: Yeah, Escape from it. And a lot of people also feel really touched by the story. And it got really popular. And I think it was also known for the very sophisticated design on the costume, the plot, and everything. And I think that's also one of the reasons why they are really popular for this one as well.
10: Yeah, and also precisely like this one, and also the Escape from the British Museum short drama that was produced a couple of years ago. That was, I think, they're also the success of this particular drama was also fueling to the expansion and also boom of short dramas in China on some level as well. And this time again, for this particular new one called Enemy, they're also using the same level of costume styling when it comes to the lightning, when it comes to editing. And also, you can tell they put out a lot of effort into script writing. Mm. And so that's why I think their fan base are drawn to them, because they're able to create these emotional stories with strong cultural themes. Mm. For example, when it comes
0: that resonate
10: to,
0: with people.
10: Yeah, and also yes. It's not only just about the romance or revenge. You can put the story into a bigger historical background and you start to understand a piece of history in the past. So that's also are drawing people to learn more about this particular production team and also about the storyline as well. And also, that's why it got people discussing online.
0: It's an interesting time in China's short drama industry, because everything seems to be or feels like it's AI driven. At least it's headed in that direction. We talk about, like I said, we talk about it all the time. Production companies, they're using AI tools to generate, I mean, you name it, scripts, visuals, editing. Digital actors, of course, mm-hmm. to reduce the costs. And it's very attractive, obviously. From a production company's point of view, using AI tools, when you have these tools at your disposal, and you can cut down significantly on the cost of a production, it's kind of a no-brainer. Mm. Because every time you make something, you don't know how successful it's going to be. And more often than not, it's going to fail.
10: Mm.
0: It's a very competitive market. There was a report from CCTV News that talked about the fact that AI has been reducing production costs for some short dramas to around 1,000 yuan. That's about $140, roughly. And that's a per minute price. But production capacity can reach as many as 20 dramas per day. And I think that's the flip side of this coin, is that yes, from a production company's point of view, yeah, sure, why wouldn't we use AI tools as much as we can? We can pump these things out so fast and so cheap that when one hits, boom, we're going to make a ton of money. What they're not realizing is that the market has become so saturated, I think this is what's happening, the market has become so saturated with AI content that people are getting a little sick of it. Do you agree or disagree with that?
10: Well, on some level, I think, first of all, it's definitely giving a big shock to the short drama industry in the first place. I think since the beginning of this year till now, I've seen reports that the number of real person short dramas have plunged by more than 70% year on year, simply because they don't need real person performance anymore.
0: Yeah.
10: They can use AI actors, they can use AI script writers, and when it comes to AI generated content, it accounting for 90% of about more than 120,000 short dramas were released in the first quarter of this year.
0: 95%
10: AI generated content. But that doesn't mean purely AI performed.
0: Sure.
10: But you can see that people, the industry is heavily relying on AI technology. But I think from a very extensive consumer point of view, I'm thinking that AI is making this industry, also pushing this industry to develop more high quality short dramas like the Enemy one we are talking about. Because I've seen production teams sharing on reports saying, yes, we are seeing less short drama projects, but that means we can spend more time on polishing our current production. We can slow down finally. We don't need to finish one drama of 70 episodes within 3 days.
9: Mm-hmm. In some way, I feel that they are, I mean, these two types of short dramas, they are not like opposing each other, because, you know, in one way, it's more like, of course, we need these high quality, well-designed plots for audiences. And in another way, it doesn't mean that people Of course, there are a lot of AI-generated, fully AI-generated content. Like, I think recently it's really popular, the fruit-turned person's AI dramas. It's just fruit.
0: Explain, please.
10: It's next-level technology.
0: I don't know. I haven't seen this. What
9: like,
0: is this?
9: Like an apple and a banana have an affair and have a baby. It's a watermelon.
0: A banapple. Oh, wait, a watermelon?
9: Yes, yeah. Anyway, it's just really ridiculous plots, but they're really popular. People love them. And other like AI generated, maybe ASMRs, you can use a knife to cut a glass apple, something like that.
0: Yeah. But I think, yes, the knife and the glass apple, that thing. But I feel like that's over now. I feel like the internet was obsessed with that kind of stuff, that kind of content for a period of time. But now it's, I feel like the internet's sick of that. And I don't know about the Chinese market, but internationally, I feel like that bubble has burst.
9: My perspective is that, of course, some people are sick of these kind of content because they are just so similar to each other. But the thing is that these content are the things that people can watch, people can consume without thinking anything.
10: It's like junk food.
9: Yes, sometimes you need that. Sometimes you have a, you know, meaty meal, but some you need that kind of vegetable to fill in that little space.
0: Mm.
9: So when we are having a lot of junk food, of course, it's good to have some fancy wine as well.
0: I know what you mean.
10: I mean, on the plate, we need both. We need junk food, we need burgers, we also need vegetables.
0: One of the popular points about Enemy was that the creators insisted on filming in real locations rather than relying heavily on AI-generated backgrounds or virtual sets, which is so easy to do, right? You can create, you can put actors anywhere in the world. You can put them at the top of a mountain if you want to. Not hard. So that, but they insisted on using real locations. Also, the costumes, the production design, they took a handmade approach. One of the creators personally modified many of the outfits by hand. And I'm thinking after our chat now that maybe the reason Enemy became so great is because of the timing.
9: Mm.
0: What do you think? If Enemy had come out pre-AI generated short drama boom, would it have been this popular?
10: That makes sense, though. I'm thinking, starting to think about, you know, in the beginning of this year when AI drama first entered the market, it's basically a fancy PPT. It's fancy slides with a narrator telling the story in the background.
0: Right.
10: But now it's been developing so fast and people somehow, like Steve said, or get used to it and they want more. But how emotional can AI actress act? I mean, they're just learning. They can never beat the human facial expressions. And that's the perfect timing for this kind of a production team that they want handmade certain things, even though technology is available. But also they still use some kind of AI technology to do some things for the show.
0: And I feel like that's the balance that we haven't discovered yet.
10: Yeah.
0: You know, people maybe are a little sick and tired of 100% AI generated content these days, or maybe getting to be. They still want at least an element somehow, some way of human creation there, albeit through fantastic writing or costume detail or set location, things of that nature. And while you're perfecting those things, you can add little elements of AI into your production. Maybe that's the balance we're looking for.
10: Exactly. Because when it comes to the numbers, the number of AI generated short dramas was now 50 times higher than real person productions. But the real person productions outperformed. They're delivering total viewership that was 25 times than AI counterparts. So when it comes to, you know, consuming these kind of contents out there, we still want strong storytelling. We still want emotional depth. And that is not what AI, at least currently, cannot do.
0: Well, you obviously haven't seen the love affair story of the banana and the apple.
10: You know what, Steve? They also have love affairs between a knife and a fork and a plate and a spoon.
0: Oh, a love triangle in the kitchen.
9: Wow.
0: What happened? Well, why am I so interested in this?
10: I'll show you.
9: Right? People just weirdly get into it.
10: Yeah. And it's English. I'll show you after the show.
0: Oh, goodness me. All right. Well, with that, we'll have to wrap up Roundtable for this particular episode. We thank you, as we always do, for being a part of our show. I'm Steve for Yushin and Feifei. Enjoy your time, and please do come back again next time.
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1: Now the news. I'm Tian Yu. Final preparations are underway to launch China's Shenzhou 23 crewed spaceship in northwest China. It is the seventh crewed mission of the application and development stage of China's space station and the 40th flight mission of China's manned space program. The three astronauts include a flight engineer, a spacecraft pilot, and a payload specialist. Commander Zhu Yangzhu previously participated in the Shenzhou 16 space mission. Zhang Zhiyuan and Li Jiaying will embark on their first spaceflight missions. Li is the first astronaut selected from the Hong Kong Special Administrative Region. Beyond the mission, a growing partnership is also in the spotlight. Two Pakistani astronauts are now training in China, preparing for a future flight as China-Pakistan cooperation in space continues to deepen. Sun Ye reports from the Jiuquan Satellite Launch Center.
2: China and Pakistan signed an agreement for a Pakistani astronaut to fly to the China space station in 2025. The two countries already have a long track record of cooperation that brings joy and benefits on the ground. In 2024, Pakistan's first lunar CubeSat satellite went into space with China's Chang'e 6 probe. And major joint satellite projects, including ComSat 1R, Remote Sensing Satellite 1, and the Multi-Mission Communication Satellite launch in 2024, have expanded communication, remote sensing, and digital access across Pakistan.
1: Multiple teams in Shanxi province are racing to find two more missing miners trapped in a coal mine following a gas explosion. The explosion hit the Liusheng-Yu coal mine in Qingyuan County on Friday, killing 82 people. 128 people are receiving treatment for their injuries. Heavy rain battering Chongqing in southwest China has left at least three people dead and 19 others missing. Rescue and response efforts are underway. China has activated an emergency response for flood control in four provincial-level regions, including Anhui, Henan, Chongqing, and Shaanxi. The Ministry of Water Resources has urged local authorities to strengthen real-time monitoring of water-level conditions. U.S. President Donald Trump says a peace agreement with Iran has been largely negotiated, with the final points under discussion. Trump says the agreement includes a process to reopen the Strait of Hormuz. Axios cites a U.S. official involved in the negotiations saying that a deal is close and differences remain on the wording of several points. The Iranian Foreign Ministry says the two sides are in the final stages of concluding a memorandum of understanding. Tehran says discussions have been moving toward narrowing disagreements. Mediator Pakistan says talks between Army Chief Asim Munir and Iran's leadership have seen encouraging progress towards a final understanding. California has declared an emergency in Orange County as crews race to cool down a tank containing volatile industrial chemicals following an initial leak. Governor Gavin Newsom said the state is deploying all available resources to support responders and affected communities. The tank at an aerospace manufacturing facility has remained at an unstable temperature for days. Authorities have warned that if it gets too hot, pressure inside the vessel could rise enough to compromise structural integrity. A catastrophic failure could trigger a large spill or an explosion. A grassroots soccer league has made its debut in northeast China. The eight-team competition spans the three provinces of Liaoning, Jilin, and Heilongjiang, plus Inner Mongolia. The Northeast Super League is strictly amateur. Players who have registered with a professional club are not allowed to participate. It is designed both for sport competition and economic stimulus, following similar leagues in Jiangsu and Guizhou. China's low-budget film Dear You has crossed the 1 billion yuan mark at the box office. That's about $146 million. The Chaoshan dialect film features a largely unknown cast. Released on April the 30th, the film steadily gained momentum as audience recommendations spread. And that's the news. I'm Tian Yu.
3: A camel, a Samburu guide, and a Chinese man trekking hundreds of kilometers through Kenya's Rift Valley. This is not the setup for a movie. It is a real journey that later became a book called The Camel Diaries. This is China Africa Talk. I'm Gao Junya. For years, Chinese photographer Qi Lin traveled across Kenya's Turkana region, first as a project manager, then as a traveler searching for something deeper. Eventually, he left behind city life for long desert walks with his camel, Kipeshi, and Samburu guide, Martin, a journey that challenged not only his physical limits, but also his understanding of poverty, happiness, and what it means to live a meaningful life. At a time when China-Africa exchanges are deepening, Qi Lin's journey offers a more personal glimpse into how ordinary people from the two sides are getting to know each other. I sat down with Qi Lin to hear more of his experiences. Also joining the conversation was my good friend, Monica Cheru, chairperson of the Zimbabwe Writers Association, who brought an African perspective to the discussion.
4: Qi Lin, we just can't wait to know more of your book.
5: Thank you.
4: Tell us more about it. What's it about?
5: Yeah, so the name is The Camel Diaries, and it talk about my trip with my camel, with my mentor and guide, Martin, three of us, walking from the southern part of Kenya along the Great Rift Valley, 700 kilometers all the way to the north. That's the trip, yeah.
4: So why is Camel Diaries? Because, you know, I worked in Africa for several years. You know, I don't think camel is a typical animal of Africa, at least where I stayed. You know, we would think of Big Five.
5: Yeah.
4: You know, or even zebra, you know, and giraffe. Why camel?
5: Yeah. Actually, camel is a big part of the nomad community in Africa, especially East Africa. For example, a quarter of the camel population is in Somalia, and another quarter is in Kenya and Ethiopia. So why camel? It's like my camel, his name is Kipesh, and every time we have to follow him, he's the boss. So he walk, we walk. He rest, we rest. Yeah, and then this is the camel diary, because in the northern part of Kenya, is mainly arid area and savanna, and later is the desert. So camel is very essential for the trip, and it is the only animal could survive the trip with us. Yeah.
4: Mm. And you mentioned its name is Kipeshi?
5: Kipesh.
4: Yes, and what kind of language is that, and what does it mean?
5: Yeah, so Kipesh is a Samburu name. And because my herder and the region is we are passing through is called Samburu. Of course, it has a Samburu name, and also Kipesh has a Chinese name, Qi Pei Shi. Qi is my family name, and my name is Qi Lin. Yeah, so Pei Shi means it's as strong as a stone, but also energetic like water.
6: Okay.
5: But sometimes it's too strong, too energetic.
4: Mm. Yeah. Is this your very first book?
5: Yes, that's my first book, yeah.
4: So what made you to make the decision to write it down into a book, write your experience into a book?
5: So actually, to publish as a book, it was never my plan. At the very beginning, you see, like every day, I just post it in the Chinese WeChat. You know, first is to write down what I did for the day, and most important is just to tell my families and my friends I'm still alive. If you don't see my post for 2 days, better call the police, and then you can follow my post. Okay, where is this guy? You know, like where is he hiding to? Mm-hmm. Yeah, just like that. But that was like 5 years ago, and later, you know, like more and more people see my post, and they encourage me, because I kind of like show a different perspective of Africa, very different from the main media, very different from the social media. So they asked me, you have to publish it. So I'm lucky that I could find a publisher, and now we have the book, yeah.
6: Mm. I actually like that aspect of the different perspective,
5: mm-hmm.
6: but What made you decide to take this journey? Because I understand you're in Nairobi, your modern city, life is good.
5: Yes, yes.
6: Then you decide to go into one of the most maybe difficult terrains in Africa. Why? Yeah.
5: So first, personally speaking, I for the past 10 years, every year I spent 1 or 2 months in the field, sleeping not under the roof, but under the sky, under the Milky Way. So that's my life. And that year, it just happened, you know, like, okay, I want to go to Turkana. Why Turkana? Because I've been there before. The first time I went to Turkana, it is in 2014. Mm-hmm. During that time, I was a project manager, managing vocational training project in Kenya, working with Ministry of Education. So during that time, I was doing the site survey, traveling all around Kenya. And then that's when I first went to Turkana. And it's very different, as you say. It's so difficult, you know, like it's such a remote area and I have to travel for several days driving myself to reach that location. At the beginning, I am a tourist. You say, oh, that's very interesting, that's it. Mm-hmm. And later I revisited in 2016. During that time, I fly to Lodwar, which is the head of the county of Turkana. And I visited Kakuma refugee camp. And during that time, you know, that was the year, the head title, you know, like the refugee of Europe. And then I see another group of refugees. They are from South Sudan. And during that time, South Sudan has been going through a horrible civil war and a lot of refugees flood into that area. And I see a different part, you know, like the different refugee. And then later I see the local people. They are even like outside of the radar, you know, like from the refugee, you know, it's called Turkana people. So that year, back to the book, I decide, okay, I was driving there and then I fly to there. I was like tourist. This time I decide to walk with a camel, like a local people, to go to that region.
6: Then you put so much of your own personal life into the book. You openly talk about the experiences, the loss you are working on getting through, and things that have been happening to you in 10 years. Don't you feel a bit exposed? Because as a writer, you know, like you think, where do you draw the line? How do you do that?
5: So, So actually, as I told you, you know, like I never thought about I could be a writer. I never thought about that I could publish my personal diary to the public. But so I do not have this mindset of writer. So I honest, I do not know how to draw the line. Okay, which part is personal, which part I could show it to others. But what I know is a lot of this personal experience, you know, is really contributing. It's the foundation of what we say, the history, the relationship between China and Africa. China-Africa relations, you know, is not only the macro side, it's the project, the history, but also it's building by the individual like me. Like you, you know, like these personal talkings. We have a name, Monica, Lin, right? I think we want, I want to give a new perspective to others, you know, like here is not a group of Africans, a group of Chinese. Here is Monica, here is Lin. We are different, and we are here for different reasons,
4: Monica, besides Qi Lin, do you know any other Chinese people they've been chronicling about Africa? Is it rare, you know, to meet someone in person?
6: The other book that I have read and enjoyed by a Chinese on Africa was written by Li Xinfeng, Professor Li Xinfeng. He tracked the Chinese descendants of Kenya again.
5: Yes.
6: And I also like exactly the same aspect. It's not a dry academic book. It's a personal.

0: as people, not at international level, at government level, as human beings?
1: Actually, Professor Li Xinfeng, I think he's now retired. He used to head the African Institute of the Chinese Academy of Social Sciences.
0: Exactly.
1: He's from a more academic background. Uh-huh. So, he's written a book that yes. interested me. No,
0: he's also a poet. Whoa. So I think it comes through in his book. It's got a beautiful cadence. It's, believe me, it's not dry academic.
2: I'm going to read it.
1: Yeah. We need
0: yeah. you really have to.
2: Yes, yes.
1: Yes, I think, Qilin, you've already talked about why you choose to go to Turkana region, but why it's so special? Because, you know, Africa is so huge, right?
2: Yeah.
1: There are so many different routes and destinations.
2: Yeah. So I think I have to talk about why Africa. Yeah, mm-hmm. so actually, my grandfather, he was one of the medical doctors which was sent to Somalia more than 50 years ago. Uh-huh. It was 1969. And when I was young, and he always talked about, you know, the fascinating stories about Somalia. Mm. And also, so Africa is so big, I cannot talk about us mm-hmm. as a whole. And I only visit around 10 countries in Africa. And what I know is especially the East Africa. And back to Turkana. Turkana, of course, I talk about is you feel different. And also, in the same time, is the human cradle, you know, like it's the cradle of the human, it's the cradle of mankind. Mm. 1984, the researchers, they discovered the most complete skeleton of all the human species, the Turkana boy. And second, the location is very interesting. So it's in the northwest part of Kenya, neighborhood of Ethiopia, South Sudan, and Uganda. So the culture and everything is so diversified, and that really interests me, yeah. And also the Turkana Lake is the biggest desert lake in the world.
1: Monica, you've been to Kenya. Have you been to Turkana region, you know, as lucky as Chile?
0: Well, not quite as inside as he's gone. Okay, I'll confess. Mm-hmm. Only as far as nice tourist resorts on the edges of okay. the region.
1: Okay, before we go to that, I would like you to assume, you know, what kind of obstacles or challenges Qilin has met during his trip.
0: Okay.
1: Because you said it's different, right? Yeah. What would you assume?
0: It's different. Okay, the moment you say a camel, which you don't know because you weren't seen. It's definitely going to be desert. Mm. So, and it means you've got a lot of walking. It means water is going to be at the center of the story because you're always looking for the next water source. And also, I think you are going to meet people who maybe really live from day to day and maybe have to make some very hard decisions for survival. Mm-hmm. I think you're also going to meet people whose perception of life is different from yours. And maybe you discover that some of the things that we value in our lives are totally useless. Like right now, we are practically connected to our mobile phones, but when you get to a place with no reception, you suddenly find you can throw it away, right? Yeah. Mm-hmm. Yeah.
1: So did Monica capture it right?
2: Yes, yes. That's one of the big part. No signal, no cell phone, no virus.
1: And what about water?
2: Yeah, water, actually, so not only water, but it's really day-to-day survival. Because, of course, without water, you cannot survive. Of course, they have snakes and other animals, and they have, out of sudden, there's rain. Yes, even in the desert, they have rain, and it's huge rain. It's very dangerous because it can cause the flash flood.
1: Wow.
2: Yeah. So day to day, I have to learn how to survive. And then I had to really mention about Martin. You see, people say, okay, you hire a guide, and then he's taking you there. No, it's not true. You know, like, of course, okay, I hired him as a guide, but he is my mentor. You know, he teach me how to become a human. What kind of human is like really the starting point of our human as a human being, you know, like

0: hunter-gatherer, you know, nomad, and the survival skill in the field. You know, he teach me how to read the cloud, how to read the grass, and how to read, how to smell the sense of dangerous. And at the beginning, I am his student. I cannot help, I just like watching. Mm. Okay, how to do that. And then later, I am his helper. So while he's packing the camel, I can contribute, you know, tighten up the ropes. And then eventually, okay, I graduate. I'm his partner, you know, like we can take turns to handle the camel equipage, and we can take turns to lead the road. Yeah.
1: Mm. So, yeah. When a foreigner mm-hmm. writes about Africa, mm-hmm. there's always the temptation mm-hmm. to produce poverty porn, mm-hmm. even for the media and yes. everything.
0: Yes.
1: But I note that you really did avoid that.
0: Mm-hmm.
1: How did you do that?
0: Yeah.
1: Because you tell the story mm-hmm. without giving the impression that you are projecting mm-hmm. poverty.
0: Mm-hmm.
1: You are just telling people stories. Mm-hmm. How did you manage to do that?
0: Mm-hmm.
1: It's really admirable.
0: Okay, so I'm nothing special. At the first time I went to Africa, I'm full of stereotypes about Africa. Okay, this place must be hot, must be have a conflict, must be have all kinds of weird disease. But when I arrived there, nothing I was learned, nothing I was told. You know, like it's very different. So after I lived for a few years, little by little, okay, I see the truth. Because misunderstanding is sometimes, you know, like as a Chinese, we don't speak English, and we didn't travel for the internationalized of Chinese. I think it's only like after 80s or 90s. I'm like one of the lucky group that who can visit Africa.
1: Mm-hmm.
0: Yeah, and also you talk about poverty. Yeah, how do we define the word poverty?
1: Mm-hmm.
0: If we define this word by how much money we have, China is still a developing country. Of course, you see China, oh, we are so strong. But per capita, we are not as rich as the Western people.
1: Mm-hmm.
0: But when I go to Africa, when I'm in the field, I'm with the Kenya people, you see, they are happy. They are happier than me. I have a vehicle. They have a camel. You know, a vehicle is more expensive than a camel, but they are happier. Their spirit, their heart is richer than me. So I'm poor, they are rich, yeah.
2: I think you brought up a very interesting topic because several of my African friends, they did tell me, how do you define poverty? They would think a local person with, not a camel, but with a cow, they're rich. You know, cow is their bank. It's not necessarily you have a certain balance in your typical bank card. It's just, you know, you're with the nature, you have your stock, then you're rich. You're not that, you know, poor as defined by the Western standards,
1: yeah.
2: or the so-called.
1: I think, the Mali president,
0: mm-hmm.
1: he, the 77th
0: yeah.
1: UN,
0: yeah.
1: he did quite a hard-hitting speech
0: mm-hmm.
1: where he said, part of Africa's poverty is a construct because we have a big economy that is not captured in dollars. Like for the people you see, they might exchange things with no money changing hands. So how do you capture that economy before you decide that this person is poor? So I agree with you that
0: yeah.
1: The definition of poverty is quite complex,
0: yeah. mm-hmm.
1: and I'm happy mm-hmm. that your writing
0: mm-hmm.
1: picks that up, and you choose to talk about people and relationships and the things that make us human beings.
0: Mm-hmm.
1: I really liked that part.
2: Yeah, I think we've been seeing growing exchanges between China and Africa. With three of us, we've been benefiting from such exchange programs. And I'm wondering, with this growing exchanges, what kind of Africa would you like to bring to China?
0: Mm-hmm.
2: You want to tell the Chinese audiences?
0: When I was in Kenya 2011, you know, like most of the Chinese are doing construction and also trading. And later around 2016, I see people started to put factories, maybe like the labor intensive factories and also some factually related to infrastructure. And nowadays, I see more and more high tech, you know, like connections between China and Africa. You see, these days we talk about the ChatGPT, and most of people, they don't know there's a big connection between the ChatGPT and the Kenya people. Is the Kenya engineers labor the world to train this large language model? So they're already there. Yes, I think that's the future. You know, there are so many ways that so, and I'm still seeing it growing. Yeah, so I have the confidence. Yeah.
2: What about you, Monica? You've been here in China for many times, and what kind of stories of China would you like to bring to Zimbabwe and to the broader Africa?
1: We should all take time to know each other as human beings and then have an opinion of the individual. I mean, 1.3, 1.4 billion people?
0: Exactly.
1: You cannot define them through one individual.
2: No.
1: Then also the fact that China is complex. It's got highly developed parts. It's got parts that are still being brought forward. And that's, as far as I can see, there is a lot that connects us rather than what divides us. You break it down to simple things: respect for elders, the need for identity as part of your culture. All these are things that when you look at it, we are quite similar. But because we don't take enough time to know each other as human beings, we are divided when we shouldn't be. Mm. Yeah, I think that's what I would want to tell Africa.
2: Yes, you have experiences actually visiting China, but we do have a lot of, most of the Africans, they haven't been to China. But with this growing China-Africa cooperation, we've seen a lot of projects being implemented in Africa, in local communities, like what Qilin has been doing, vocational training, things like that. So have you noticed the changes of perceptions of local people when it comes to, you know, the Chinese community, the China, the China-Africa cooperation?
1: I think the perceptions change when people have a real connection with the Chinese in their community. But on a whole, I think there's still a lot of work from both sides. And I think it's important for every Chinese person in Africa to realize that they're an ambassador of China. Whether they are connected to the government officially or not, or as private individuals, that whatever they do has an impact on the rest of the Chinese community in Africa. And it's also the same with Africans interacting with the Chinese. We should also realize that in every interaction, we are shaping the perception of the Chinese of Africans. Yeah, I think there's still a lot of work for all of us.
2: Yeah, before we go, we are still curious to know your next plans. Where would you like to go? And yeah, are you still going to travel in Africa or any other regions in the world?
0: Of course, back to Africa. And I've been so many times to Turkana, and I still want to go back again. And the first time driving there, later flying, take a camel, even I travel with a motorbike once. And this was like 5 years ago, and this time if I want to go back again, I want to bring a robot. Robot is like a baby of mankind. I want to bring this baby to our hometown, to Turkana. I think that will be very interesting.
1: Mm-hmm.
0: Yeah. And also like the mind of this baby is AI.
2: Mm-hmm.
0: I wonder if AI sees the birthplace of mankind, maybe he can learn something. Yeah.
2: And Martin is going to join you for your next trip?
0: Maybe, yes. Yes.
1: We
0: maybe
1: hope
0: also
1: so.
0: Kipesh. Yeah.
2: What about you, Monica? I know you've been writing a book about China, right? So can you just give us a preview of it? What's it about?
1: Okay, it's about China and Africa, some of the issues we've been discussing. I've taken a few case studies of bad relations between the Chinese and the Africans and try to understand how did we get to here, and also suggest a few solutions. Hopefully it will be out in August. I've had a few issues with the editors. I think they've been trying to fit it into a box, which is not what I set out to do. But hopefully that's resolved now.
2: It is true that China-Africa relations are built through trade, major projects, and diplomacy, but also through ordinary people who are willing to know one another, explore each other's worlds, and listen to one another's stories. That's it for this edition of China-Africa Talk. You can find us on major podcast platforms and on Substack. Just search China-Africa Talk. I'm Gao Junya. Thank you for listening. Bye for now.
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0: Some say Chinese is one of the most difficult languages in the world, and learning it is almost impossible.
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1: the grammar.
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6: It just complicates it so much.
0: Only because you're not learning it in the right way. 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
7: From north to south, east to west, people in China are chasing their dreams and leaving their mark. Want to know how they beat the odds and made a difference? Footprints brings you the true life stories of their journeys.
8: Go for your dream. 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
9: That's one more victory for us.
0: This March, Chinese homegrown motorcycle maker ZX Moto made history on the racetrack, scoring a spectacular back-to-back double win with French rider Valentin Debiz in the World Supersport category at the Portuguese round of the Superbike World Championship. While the world of motorcycle racing rushes to study this newly established Chinese brand, the extraordinary personal journey of ZX Moto founder Zhang Shui, who rose from a repair shop apprentice to leading Chinese motorcycles onto the global stage, has become an inspiration for millions. Hello, welcome to Footprints. I'm Bob Jones. In this episode, we bring you the story of Zhang Shui, a self-made entrepreneur whose journey goes beyond the grassroots success story. It's a powerful testament to chasing dreams, fueled by passion, resilience, and an unshakable can-do spirit.

On March 28th, French rider Valentin Debise, riding a ZX Moto, crossed the finish line with an impressive lead of nearly 4 seconds at the Portugal round of the FIM Superbike World Championship. It marked the first time a Chinese motorcycle brand had ever won a race at a WSX.

0: SBK round. The following day, Dibees secured a back-to-back victory on the same machine. The FIM Superbike World Championship is one of the top-tier motorcycle road racing events in the world. For a long time, its podiums were dominated by long-established brands from Europe and Japan, such as Ducati, Yamaha, and Honda. Celebrating ZX Moto's first-ever race wins, Zhang Shui, the man behind the brand, could barely contain his emotions at that historic moment.
1: I've been waiting for this moment for 20 years. Here's what I want to say to myself from 20 years ago. You did it. Everything is possible. We've won!
0: Founded in 2024 by Zhang Shui in Chongqing in southwest China, ZX Moto has quickly made a name for itself on the racetrack. Back at his factory, the self-made entrepreneur is now busy figuring out how to cope with an unprecedented surge in orders following the historic win. Expanding production seems to be the only way forward. Even then, Zhang Shui admits it may still not be enough to meet demand.
2: Our current daily production capacity on the first line is 200 units. The second line will be completed by mid-month. That will add another 100 units once operational. But this month's orders alone equal over entire output for the past 6 months.
0: 39-year-old Zhang Shui is not very tall, but he carries himself with confidence and a refreshing frankness, and that makes him charismatic. When he talks about motorcycles, his passion is unmistakable, and he clearly knows his craft. ZX Moto's historic wins have not only brought in more orders, but also sparked intense public interest in its founder. This comes especially after old video clips resurfaced online showing a teenage Zhang Shui riding a worn-out motorbike in the rain, chasing a TV crew van for a chance to showcase his riding skills. At the time, he was just a teenager with a big dream to become a top professional motorcycle rider. In those videos from 20 years ago, 19-year-old Zhang Shui, skinny, round-faced, used every bit of persuasion he had, trying to convince a local TV crew to give him a moment on camera.
2: All I want is to join a motorcycle team. I'm not trying to show off on TV. I really love motorcycles. I've loved them since I was a kid.
0: Born in 1987 in a village in central China's Hunan province, Zhang grew up in a shabby adobe house. His parents divorced when he was very young. After finishing junior high school, he became an apprentice at a motorbike repair shop. By the age of 17, he had opened his own repair shop, where he learned the fundamentals of mechanics through hands-on experience. He repeatedly cold-called a local TV program, hoping to perform high-difficulty motorcycle stunts on camera and catch the attention of professional teams. When the TV crew finally came, however, his performance was not particularly impressive due to the rainy and muddy conditions. As the crew moved on to their next assignment, Zhang followed their van for more than 100 kilometers through the cold rain on his beat-up motorbike, hoping for another chance. That's when the now viral scene unfolded. His winter jacket was soaked through as he rode alongside the van. The reporter, leaning out of the window, tried to persuade him to stop.
3: Are you okay? Your face is all red.
2: It's from the cold and the rain.
3: Isn't it freezing out there?
2: It's bearable.
3: You are completely drenched.
2: It's fine. I can buy something to change into when we get there.
3: You really don't have to push yourself this hard.
2: I'm not pushing myself. It's no big deal.
0: Polite but persistent, young Zhang Shui refused to give up. Nothing could stop him. Not the rain, not the cold, not even discouragement. At 19, he gave the reporter a strikingly philosophical answer.
2: Success or failure, if you didn't do it when you were young, you will definitely regret it when you get older. If you have done it, even if you fail, you won't regret it in old age.
0: Perhaps moved by the young man's determination, the TV crew gave him another chance. On muddy country slopes, Zhang performed his motorcycle tricks again and again. His helmet and face were splattered with mud. The rain and slippery ground worked against him. He fell multiple times, bruising himself along the way. Watching the footage today, 39-year-old Zhang Shui gets a bit emotional.
4: I didn't think about danger back then. I only saw it as an opportunity, and I couldn't let it slip away. I had to hold on to it tightly. When I watched that video again, I got a bit emotional too. I even teared up. I wanted to reach out and take care of that kid, that younger version of me.
0: At the end of the video, 19-year-old Zhang Shui turns toward the camera and shouts,
1: "Go for your dream. I will live my life to the fullest because I'm brave."
0: The program aired, and that exposure gave Zhang his first real chance. A motorcycle team in Anhui province reached out to him, and he joined as both rider and mechanic. Years later, when asked what might have happened if the TV crew had refused him entirely, Zhang's answer was firm.
4: "Even if they had said no, it wouldn't have mattered. I met with that journalist this Spring Festival, and we actually talked about this. I told him I would still have taken this path. If not through that program, I would have closed my repair shop and gone out looking for a professional motorbike team myself. It may not be the same team, but I would definitely go down this path."
0: Zhang spent 2 years with the team, training and competing, winning several domestic medals. But eventually, he gave up his dream of becoming a top-tier rider, realizing that physical and financial limitations stood in his way.
4: "There was the happiest time of my life, training motorbike riding in Anhui, but I couldn't keep chasing that dream. The money from selling my repair shop only lasted less than 3 years, even though I lived very frugally. By 2009, I had run out of money. I had to find a way to make a living, so I chose something I loved and could do well, building motorcycles."
0: At that moment, a new and even bolder dream took shape. If he couldn't be fastest rider, he would build the fastest motorbike. We'll take a short break here. When we return, we'll tell you how Zhang Shui, the self-made entrepreneur, carved out his path to building high-performance motorcycles with just 20,000 yuan, about $3,000 US, as his startup capital.

0: As you sip your morning coffee, we transport you from the sea of tulips in the countryside to the exciting moments of table tennis worlds.
1: France 3-0 to win the men's team title at table tennis.
0: As you commute in the hustle and bustle of rush hour traffic, we guide you to navigate from intricacies of global markets,
1: international monetary fund,
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0: the El Nino triggered fires.
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0: As you gather around a community event, we provide you the vibrant sounds on different topics, such as how AI empowers education,
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0: What does Lung or the Chinese dragon mean to the Chinese
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18: From north to south, east to west, people in China are chasing their dreams and leaving their mark. Want to know how they beat the odds and made a difference? Footprints brings you the true life stories of their journeys.
19: You're listening to Footprints. I'm Bob Jones. In the video footage from 20 years ago, 19-year-old Zhang Shui was riding a second-hand motorcycle older than himself, his very first motorcycle.
20: It was a Honda, the one in the video. It was probably already 20 years old back then.
19: At the time, that brand felt almost divine to him.
20: Absolutely divine in my heart.
19: Now, motorcycles he builds compete at the highest level and win. Zhang laughs.
20: I'd say even divine gods are not invincible. When I think about it, it's really cool. But this success is the result of 20 years of effort. It happened bit by bit. I barely noticed how far I had come.
19: As it turns out, Zhang's entrepreneurial dream of building the fastest motorcycles would prove just as legendary and even more challenging than his dream of becoming a top rider. After leaving the racing team, Zhang worked at a motorcycle manufacturer in Jinhua, Zhejiang province. After 4 years, he mastered the full process of R&D, manufacturing, and supply chain operations, His mechanical skill became so refined that he could assemble engines blindfolded. He also realized that key technologies, large displacement engines and precision electronic control components used on motorcycles, were still heavily reliant on imports. In 2013, Zhang left the factory and moved to Chongqing with just 20,000 yuan and a new dream, to build China's top motorcycles.
20: 说实话,来的时候不知道能干什么。 To be honest, when I first arrived in Chongqing, I didn't really know what to do. I just wanted to get started. I wanted my own project. Working in a factory meant I would never have the chance to build something of my own.
19: Known as the capital of motorcycles, Chongqing offered exactly what Zhang needed, a dense and efficient supply chain. The southwestern metropolis has a robust motorcycle industry. The city is home to more than 40 whole motorbike manufacturers and over 400 component companies. The concentration of supply chains enables startups to complete the entire process from R&D prototyping to mass production swiftly.

0: A rich supply chain was what I needed. Back then, I didn't think much about talent. I couldn't afford it anyway. It was the supply chain that drew me here. Now my factory is based here because of the talent pool. We have about 230 engineers, and more than 90% are from Chongqing.
1: Zhang Shui came to Chongqing with only 20,000 yuan startup money, remember? But building something from scratch came at a cost. Between 2015 and 2017, continuous investment in R&D pushed Zhang's liabilities to over 1.6 million yuan.
0: When I was preparing to invest in a 5 million yuan project, guess how much I had? Not a penny. But I convinced the design company to start work first and told them I would pay later when I make money. They agreed. I always believed I would find a way to get the money, and every time I did.
1: Gradually, he earned a reputation as a mechanical guru in the local motorcycle world. In 2017, Zhang and his partners founded Kove Moto. He finally secured 5 million yuan in funding for his project. Within just 6 months, their first model was launched and sales quickly took off. Kove Moto became the top brand of domestic recreational motorcycles of the time. But in 2024, Zhang made a bold decision. He gave up all his Kove Moto shares and left the company he co-founded after investors rejected his plan to develop high-performance, large displacement engines. Zhang Shui says he does not regret the decision.
0: It wasn't a difficult decision. Actually, it only took me a couple of minutes, sitting on the toilet to decide. I want a free soul, so I can become what I want to be. Life is a rare opportunity. I want to experience it fully. I don't care that much about money, as long as I have enough to live. I have to do what I truly want to do.

And with that, we come to the end of episode one of our podcast, Zhang Shui, the Unstoppable. In episode two, we'll explore how this self-made entrepreneur turned his dream of building top-performance motorcycles into reality. Thanks for being with us. If you're interested in hearing more about the lives of ordinary but incredible people in China, follow us wherever you get your podcasts. Just key in Footprints, and you can find more stories anytime, anywhere. I'm Bob Jones. We'll see you next time. Bye for now.

0: From the refreshing cup of tea that starts your morning, to the paper that you write on, the roots of many familiar parts of modern life can be traced back to ancient ideas.
1: Two grains of tea dumped the whole thing straight into the ice. Rice even served as currency in 794. A new paper mill was

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1: The Yellow River, the second longest river in China, is regarded as a shaping force in the history, economy, and culture of northern China. Today, about 100 million people live within its water basin, making up nearly 9% of the country's population. How is climate change felt at its headwaters, and what are the locals doing to cope with it? What are the descendants of the boatmen doing? What has kept some people from leaving their home village by the river, and what has drawn others back? Could the fading fishing community revive in the time of digital transformation? From 2021 to 2024, our reporters visited the upper, middle, and lower reaches of the Yellow River, talked to the herders, farmers, boatmen, fishermen, and eco-activists who share a close bond with the river, and present their stories in pictures, podcasts, and videos, all in our 12-part series, The Yellow River Mosaic, available only on CGTN Radio.
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1: Now the news. I'm Tian Yu. Final preparations are underway to launch China's Shenzhou 23 crewed spaceship in northwest China. It is the seventh crewed mission of the application and development stage of China's space station and the 40th flight mission of China's manned space program. The three astronauts include a flight engineer, a spacecraft pilot, and a payload specialist. Commander Zhu Yangzhu previously participated in the Shenzhou 16 space mission. Zhang Zhiyuan and Li Jiaying will embark on their first spaceflight missions. Li is the first astronaut selected from the Hong Kong Special Administrative Region. Beyond the mission, a growing partnership is also in the spotlight. Two Pakistani astronauts are now training in China, preparing for a future flight as China-Pakistan cooperation in space continues to deepen. Sun Ye reports from the Jiuquan Satellite Launch Center.
2: China and Pakistan signed an agreement for a Pakistani astronaut to fly to the China space station in 2025. The two countries already have a long track record of cooperation that brings joy and benefits on the ground. In 2024, Pakistan's first lunar CubeSat satellite went into space with China's Chang'e 6 probe. And major joint satellite projects, including ComSat 1R, Remote Sensing Satellite 1, and the Multi-Mission Communication Satellite launch in 2024, have expanded communication, remote sensing, and digital access across Pakistan.
1: Multiple teams in Shanxi province are racing to find two more missing miners trapped in a coal mine following a gas explosion. The explosion hit the Liusheng Yu coal mine in Qingyuan County on Friday, killing 82 people. 128 people are receiving treatment for their injuries. Heavy rain battering Chongqing in southwest China has left at least three people dead and 19 others missing. Rescue and response efforts are underway. China has activated an emergency response for flood control in four provincial-level regions, including Anhui, Henan, Chongqing, and Shaanxi. The Ministry of Water Resources has urged local authorities to strengthen real-time monitoring of water-level conditions. U.S. President Donald Trump says a peace agreement with Iran has been largely negotiated, with the final points under discussion. Trump says the agreement includes a process to reopen the Strait of Hormuz. Axios cites a U.S. official involved in the negotiations, saying that a deal is close and differences remain on the wording of several points. The Iranian Foreign Ministry says the two sides are in the final stages of concluding a memorandum of understanding. Tehran says discussions have been moving toward narrowing disagreements. Mediator Pakistan says talks between Army Chief Asim Munir and Iran's leadership have seen encouraging progress towards a final understanding. California has declared an emergency in Orange County as crews race to cool down a tank containing volatile industrial chemicals following an initial leak. Governor Gavin Newsom said the state is deploying all available resources to support responders and affected communities. The tank at an aerospace manufacturing facility has remained at an unstable temperature for days. Authorities have warned that if it gets too hot, pressure inside the vessel could rise enough to compromise structural integrity. A catastrophic failure could trigger a large spill or an explosion. A grassroots soccer league has made its debut in northeast China. The eight-team competition spans the three provinces of Liaoning, Jilin, and Heilongjiang, plus Inner Mongolia. The Northeast Super League is strictly amateur. Players who have registered with a professional club are not allowed to participate. It is designed both for sport competition and economic stimulus, following similar leagues in Jiangsu and Guizhou. China's low-budget film Dear You has crossed the 1 billion yuan mark at the box office. That's about $146 million. The Chaoshan dialect film features a largely unknown cast. Released on April the 30th, the film steadily gained momentum as audience recommendations spread. And that's the news. I'm Tian Yu.
3: Global dialogue to climate action. This is Climate Watch.
4: Hello and welcome to Climate Watch, a program that brings you in-depth conversations about the future of our planet. Each week, we talk with experts, innovators, and changemakers driving the clean energy transition, shaping climate policy, and rethinking sustainability. I'm your host, Zhao Ying. Thanks for joining us. The rapid rise of AI has triggered an unexpected surge in energy demand, along with increasing greenhouse gas emissions. In China, part of the solution is taking shape far from the country's eastern tech hubs. In the high-altitude regions of Xizang Autonomous Region, new data centers are harnessing cold temperatures, clean energy, and even waste heat to reduce the carbon footprint of AI computing. These projects are part of China's broader Eastern Data, Western Computing strategy, which shifts energy-intensive computing tasks to the country's western regions where renewable energy resources are more abundant. So how green are these high-altitude data centers? Can efficiency gains keep pace with AI's rapidly growing energy demand? And what does this digital transformation mean for Xizang itself? For these questions and more, we are joined by Jia Daojun, Professor of International Political Economy at the School of International Studies at Peking University. Professor Jia, it's great to have you on our show.
5: Thank you.
4: So first of all, what advantages do high-altitude regions like Xizang offer when it comes to data centers?
5: Well, I'm not an engineer when it comes to such topics, but I have been to Guizhou on a couple of occasions, and the data centers hosted there have at least one decade of history, and then you have major Chinese companies, including some foreign companies that hold a data center there. My understanding of hosting a data center at a high altitude region like Xizang, or for that matter, in English, they often refer to that as Tibet, is that it's energy saving because the weather is more temperate. And then throughout the year, you have regions there, specific spots there, that do not get overly hot, and data centers by nature consume a lot of energy and can become overly heated.
4: The Yajiang 1 computing center uses an innovative solar power plus waste heat recovery plus high efficiency cooling system. Can you walk us through how this mechanism works?
5: Solar power is clean and easier to operate than conventional forms of power, but solar power faces the challenge of transmission to consumption centers. So by hosting a data center in Xizang, I would think it makes perfect sense in terms of generating the electricity that's clean and efficient, but without having to invest in power transmission. And then waste heat and other forms of energy that's locally available. And the cooling, again, I'm not an engineer, but then this, as I said earlier, combined with the more temperate weather or temperature systems there, it would be highly energy saving, more energy saving than other parts of the country. And then was through these cable lines, which are, you know, proven to be efficient in transmitting data back and forth. This is a classic example of efficiency maximization when it comes to the use of electricity for powering data centers. China is fortunate in being able to do this.
4: Okay, but what about the water usage? Because we know data centers around the world are increasingly criticized for their water consumption. But does the cold climate in Xizang significantly reduce the need for water-based cooling systems?
5: Cooling systems using water does mean that the same water can be reused again. Now, when people talk about the competition in consumption of water, that usually refers to the competition between diverting the water that's often needed or that is needed for daily consumption, especially by population centers. Whereas here, that creates a competition or water for irrigation. Whereas in Xizang, where it's very lightly, and in some parts of the autonomous region, you would have no population in some parts of Xizang. So in this case, the competition between water for cooling and water for other purposes is not as sharp, at least, or in some cases, not existent. And the bottom line here is that it's water that's diverted for this use, but it's not water that's going to be wasted.
4: Okay. And also traditionally, data centers treat heat as a kind of waste. But as we know, this Yajiang 1 project, it has this waste heat recovery system where this heat is replacing thousands of tons of coal for heating nearby buildings and facilities. But can this model be scaled up to provide low carbon heating for homes or industry?
5: Certainly. Chinese industries have been good at doing this. I know of a situation, a case in the Shandong Peninsula, whereby heat that generated, that is a byproduct from nuclear power generation, and then that heat is treated, and then it's transported some 100 kilometers away from the reactor, that being nuclear, and then to power the heating for at least 3 million homes now. That is, replaces the coal that's needed, I think, by the magnitude of millions of tons a year. So this is just what I'm really trying to say is that for Chinese engineers and energy companies to use the heat efficiently without having to turn to coal. This is just handy.
4: Okay, and also we are hearing that this center could save 320 million kilowatt hours of electricity and cut 280,000 tons of carbon emissions each year. But any idea what baseline are these savings being measured against?
5: Well, here in China, this baseline for such measurements in terms of carbon, relative carbon emissions, for the kilowatts hours of electricity saved, the baseline is often coal-based power generation. And in that case, of course, you have different types of coal, and then the amount of coal would be used differently. But whether or not you have a coal-fired power plant, that's what's called below critical, critical, or supercritical. And in China, we have more and more of these supercritical generators. But the bottom line is that it's measurable that, solar power can be an effective and measurable replacement of coal-fired power.
4: Yes, but we know that AI is extremely energy intensive. So are these efficiency gains enough to offset the rapid growth in demand?
5: Well, demanding electricity does not just come from AI, mm-hmm. although, AI and the energy challenge is often highlighted. And there are lots of extended issues involved. And as I mentioned before, it's location specific. If you think about growth in demand for quality electricity, it's not just AI, it's precision engineering. And both of you are comfortably sitting in Beijing right now, but for our homes, we're not comfortable enough in the sense that we still use LNG, which is other forms of gas, to satisfy our daily cooking needs. Imagine a situation when, district by district here in Beijing, we can replace the energy for household keeping, cooking with

0: form the bulk of the data centers. And then another important point is not to let such concerns about AI-driven energy demand be demonized. After all, AI, when it's properly managed and sufficiently regulated, does serve a larger economic and social purpose.
1: Okay. And I think there's another issue because we know high altitude ecosystems are often quite fragile. So do we fully understand the environmental impact of large data centers in these regions? Like we are building these projects, these factories, facilities there. Is there a risk that we are shifting environmental pressure from cities to these more remote and more vulnerable areas?
0: Any human activity has an environmental impact or footprint. We're not really choosing, having to choose between a rock and a hard place, but comparatively, what other alternatives do you have? Do you situate AI centers closer to urban areas? That would be, in terms of water, in terms of power, a direct competition. So I think it's relative. And the core point here is let's leave these to the regulators, to the project designers, and encourage them to minimize environmental impact, also encourage them to invest in environmental protection wherever they see most optimal or second optimal sites are for these AI centers.
1: Yeah, and also could large-scale computing affect local microclimates, even in these cold regions? Like, could it cause some certain level of warming in these regions?
0: Certainly, it's imaginable, as I said before, every human action has an impact. But again, it's a everything is relative. I do believe these such concerns should be put in perspective.
1: Okay, and we know these centers are primarily processing data for Eastern China, but to what extent does Xizang itself benefit? Like, do they actually contribute to local digitalization? And for instance, can AI also help support things like ecosystem monitoring in the region?
0: Certainly. Actually, if anything, Xizang traditionally has been one of the pioneering sites for testing what today we call AI, but in the good old days we call telecommunications or ICT, information communication technologies, in part because of precisely because of the concerns about reaching to the difficult and far-flung localities, and in terms of weather, in terms of the change in temperatures, to have these gears meet the test of the extreme weather patterns change, or the frequent landslides in some part of the country. Those landslides still you have power cables strong enough to minimize the damage. So Xizang benefits, there is no doubt about it. And it has been a tradition here in China, as I said, to test out some of the equipments in that region.
1: Yes, and actually, this is part of China's Eastern Data, Western Computing strategy. Can you just tell us more about that? Like, what is the thinking behind this national plan?
0: The data gathered in the East and then computed, basically meaning analyzed and processed in the West, is precisely a energy saving strategy. The point one. Point two is data centers are also businesses. And by having these data centers registered in Xizang or other parts of southwestern China, it's also a way to ensure that local governments have a steady stream of revenue. And certainly, this would also help increase employment in the local areas.
1: Is

0: Is high altitude or cold climate computing a scalable global solution, or is it just something limited to specific geographies?
1: To what extent this can be scalable abroad, the decision is in the hands of industry and legal regulators abroad. Different societies place different values, and of course, mind you, here in China, due to our industrial capacity and also our track record of investing in long distance transmission of both electricity and data, we can do it. But in other societies, I would think, as I said before, number one, it's a matter of regulation. Number two, it would be require a associated capacity in building the transmission systems in those countries or localities.
0: Yeah, and also in climate science, we often see that making a process more efficient can kind of make it cheaper, and that in turn leads to greater overall use of it. But is there a risk that by making AI or these data centers in Xizang more efficient, we could actually accelerate AI demand to the point that it offsets the carbon savings?
1: Being AI is efficient, but then the degree of the green is associated with many issues: the head source of the power generation, and the layout and actual designs of how an AI center runs, and frankly speaking, the continuous monitoring and upgrade of energy consumption, monitoring of the consumption, and then improvement in the operations. AI can be accelerated in this way because it's cheaper. Otherwise, businesses won't do it. Nobody would pay for that. But whether or not this can offset carbon savings, and if that carbon savings is relative to, is measured against similar scale of AI deployment, that's one way of doing it. But if you measure that against a carbon savings from other industries or a broader socioeconomic context, I don't quite see the connection. But in terms of project-based assessment, yes, green AI is a net win.
0: Well, I mean, there's really a lot of debate right now about the climate impact of AI and data centers. Just how green can AI really be? Like, do you think they can become net zero in the future or even climate positive? What would it take to get there?
1: Net zero and climate positive, these remain on the books of climate science. In laboratory contexts, anything can be achieved. But I would think the impact of AI, especially the data centers, differs from one society to another. Again, as I have heard from associating with professionals who work on this, the kind of energy intensity that's associated with today's AI data processing, there is room and there are efforts as well to reduce energy intensity. I would think, as a rule of the thumb, the workable or actionable policy choice and industry choice is to move towards net zero and climate positive rather than making net zero or climate positive a precondition.
0: Okay, but I mean, what do you believe we can do at the current stage to work towards this goal?
1: At current stage, we should try to adopt the most energy efficient sets of equipment along each and every stage of the way. Point one. Point two is in the laying the cables, construction of the site and operations, make updated regulations and strictly enforce them. And of course, all these come with investment, and then make timely adjustments to future deployment plans.
0: Okay, thank you, Professor Zhao Daojun of International Political Economy at the School of International Studies at Peking University. Thank you so much for joining us today. And for more on China's Eastern Data Western Computing Strategy, Vivian Nunes spoke with Lin Boqiang, Dean of the China Institute for Studies in Energy Policy at Xiamen University.
2: As we heard, more and more data centers are being relocated to Western China. What more can you tell us about that decision and the context given?

0: the environment there and the clean energy?
1: Well, it's because one is cheap. You are going to build a data center next to a large wind and solar base. And that wind and solar in the West can provide very cheap energy for the data center. The other one is the natural cooling system. On average, at about 10 months, the temperature there can maintain about 8 degrees Celsius. And that is really going to save a lot of money for the data center. So this is really an economy-driven movement to locate the data center from east to the west. I think most importantly, this is a national strategy. We have a strategy called East Data Computing West, and that's been promoted for a few years now. And the important is that if you are a national strategy, the government normally will simplify the approval procedure and can also provide other support, such as network construction, and also to connect the data center to the renewables. So all in all, I think that this not only economic-driven movement is also supported by the government.
0: Mm. And we hear so much about the global AI race being characterized as a chip war, but is this contest really about securing cheap and abundant energy, ideally from renewable sources?
1: I think that both are important. Chip is important, obviously. You need a chip to run the AI center. On the other hand, the electricity also very important. You have chip, without electricity, you cannot run. On the other hand, that you don't have a good chip, you cannot run efficiently. You need to consume more energy to achieve the end results. So both are important. But I think that what important is that can you wait? The timing is really important in this case. For example, the data center require 1 to 2 years to build most. But the electricity supply normally takes longer than that. If you have a huge electricity, most effective electricity system like China, then you can use electricity right away. But on the other hand, in US, you have the chip, but you don't have the electricity. And also it cannot wait. As I mentioned earlier, the data center 1 to 2 years, but to build a gas turbine in US, well, that's what they're doing at this moment. Nuclear is really too far away. Hydro, coal is pretty far away. It takes longer time to build. Even natural gas take at least 2 years. And it can run to 7 years based on some news on the network that say that you need to wait for the manufacturer of the turbine equipment. So that all in all, you cannot wait. But I do believe that in China, the wind and solar plus energy storage can really support a data center in the US because it only takes about 6 to 10 months to build a large scale wind and solar plus energy storage, but probably plus a small gas turbine, they'll be good enough. We don't need to have a very strong grip to support it. And by the way, that the grip in US is not really strong, okay? Compared to China, it's pretty far away. So I think that in this case, electricity chip is important. Electricity could be even more important for the US. For China, I think next, we have the electricity system. We have a cheap wind and solar, and also the renewables can be combined with can support the data center, can also combine with the low carbon strategy. So everything in the electricity side is advantages for China, no question about it. But China need to support the chips to move forward.
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0: Only because you're not learning it in the right way. Why not try Takeaway Chinese, where you can take some Chinese away and experience progress day by day. Takeaway Chinese, we will promise you a difference.
7: A platform for an in-depth look in economic matters with leaders and decision makers. 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
8: Hello and welcome to Biz Talk. I am Lincoln Humphreys. Now, 1 year after the implementation of China's private sector promotion law, the focus is shifting from policy signals to real-world impact. At a time of intensifying global competition, in some ways fragmentation and economic transformation, China is placing renewed emphasis on creating a more stable, transparent and innovation-friendly environment for private enterprises. So how effective has the law been in restoring confidence, improving market access and supporting long-term business growth? And as China pushes for high-quality development, what role will private companies play in driving the next stage of this economy? Today on BizTalk, we're examining the first-year impacts of the private sector promotion law and what it signals for the future of China's private economy. Joining us today is Andy Mok, Research Fellow at the Center for China and Globalization, Liu Qing, Director of the Investment Research Department at Chung Kong Graduate School of Business, and Dongfan Ming, General Manager of Shanghai Xinmai Foods. Thank you all very much for joining us. Fan Ming, I can start with you, please. Let me ask you, Xinmai food industry, it's been operating for nearly three decades now and has developed a presence in the premium bakery sector. The company is also a major supplier for a range of international luxury brands as well as five-star hotels. As a second-generation entrepreneur now leading this family business, how have you personally experienced the changes in the business environment over the past year following the implementation of this law?
9: Yeah, thank you, host. So on your question, honestly, I think we are a business that has run for about 28 years. A single law on paper does not really change how things feel day to day. I think what it changes is really the conversations that we have on a daily basis with our bank, with the buyers, and with the team, and also with ourselves when we decide where to put the next big investment in. So I think I would rather point to what we did than what we felt. So last year, the most concrete change was that we have built another factory in Dongguan in Guangdong province. So I think this multi-province, multi-year expansion is the vote of confidence that we actually actually can put down the kind of money that we believe in the future that this policy has changed for us. As the second generation that you have mentioned, the question I'm always weighing is whether to keep building the way my father did or to expand the bet he made. So I think this past year, when we have introduced this law, the policy direction was part of why that we want to invest more.
8: Yeah, real-world results are such an exemplification of what we're talking about here. Andy Mok, if I can bring you in now, 1 year after the implementation of the law, what do you see as the biggest change in the business environment for private enterprises in China?
10: Well, Lincoln, as we just heard from the situation on the ground, it absolutely changes behavior. But what I think is from a structural perspective, what it does is it provides a floor for entrepreneurs, because instead of relying on policy, which can change from year to year, the government's stance towards private enterprise is now enshrined in law, I think, which gives them much greater confidence for making investments for expansion, whether that's a domestic enterprise or if it's for a foreign enterprise. And I think it shows the progression that China is making towards a much more advanced economy that is also globally integrated.
8: Thank you. And Professor Liu Qing, can I bring you in now from an investment and research perspective? Has market sentiment toward China's private sector improved tangibly over the past year from what you've seen? And what indicators do you look at when evaluating whether this confidence is genuinely recovering?
2: When I look at the investments in China, and especially the for the private enterprises, I look at three things, right? One is that you need basically need to talk to the private entrepreneurs, and you hear what they say, right? And the second thing is that you look at the fundamentals. Are the fundamentals improving? For example, the revenues and the profits of these companies. And the third thing is basically you can look at market returns, look at stock prices. And since the last year, I do have seen some positive changes, right? For example, if you look at the Chinese, you know, publicly listed companies as a whole, actually the profit growth is not that great. You know, it's since last year, the total market, if you look at the whole market as a whole, the profit went up roughly 1%. But if you look at the private enterprises versus state-owned enterprises, you would find that the private companies actually, the private increased much more than the state-owned enterprises. That's one indication. The second indication is that if you look at the stock prices, actually, the private-owned companies also went up much more than the state-owned enterprises. One of the reasons that actually, if you look at the Chinese high-tech sector, right? And that has been booming in the last year. The majority of the companies are actually from the private sector. So these things are, you can see the numbers. They're improving. The second thing is that you can obviously talk to the entrepreneurs. And I think everybody is encouraged by the law. And but of course, for the law to actually have real impacts, that I think takes time.
8: Andy, can I bring you in on the sentiment side of this law? Has the law mainly improved confidence psychologically, or are companies already seeing practical benefits on the ground?
10: Well, I think those are both related, Lincoln, because businesses rely on predictability. And what we have here, of course, is Keynes talked about animal spirits, that if business sentiment increases, optimism increases. This means business people, investors are more willing to make investments, to hire more, to overall expand their business. So I think, again, this is not just an important signal, but it also, because of its irreversibility, as I mentioned earlier, policies can change. Laws are much, much harder to change. So I think this is a very clear signal on the part of China's government, but also is something that is something that businesses can rely on moving forward. And I think that is a very, very positive indicator for both confidence and actual decision making.
8: Nice to have it coming from both sides, of course. Fan Ming, if I can bring you back in, you mentioned about the expansion there in Dongguan. Has your company, has seen those tangible benefits? If you could expand on how that expansion was aided specifically by the implementation of this law.
9: Yeah, I think we do definitely see tangible benefits. I think first, financing has generally become much cheaper for us. Our borrowing rates have come down, and just as telling, banks actually now compete for our business. I think for the past months, there were about three banks actually come to our office asking to cooperate with us, to give money to us. So I think a few years ago, the texture of that relationship with the bank ran the other way. And second, actually, I think recognition that comes with real help attached. So our local government, so Shanghai Baoshan District, they have organized a quality award competition for us. So this year we received a quality award, and it did not just arrive as a certificate. It actually came with practical guidance on raising our standards further. So the local government gave us a lot of help in how we can improve. And I think third, this one generally struck me, is that customs officials actually asked to come to our office proactively to walk us through the export policies and how to actually use them. So a government department coming to a manufacturer our size and saying, oh, here's how we can help you sell abroad. I think that really tells you something about how the policy can help us. So yes. I think none of these are dramatic headlines. However, I think cheaper financing, practical guidelines, and a government that comes to you rather than waiting for you to come to it, together, this is very real for us.
8: Professor Liu, can I bring you in on that one, the financing environment for private enterprises? Mm-hmm. How has it improved over the past year?
2: So if you look at the total, the Chinese financing, every year, the total financing increased roughly about like 8%, something like in that range. And obviously, the increased amount of money is demanded by many sectors, right? By the private individuals, by the government, by the state-owned enterprises, and also by private business. And so from the structural point of view, actually, things can only happen quite slowly. But at the micro level, I think many businesses do feel like the financing environment is getting better. Another point is that if you look at the whole financing system, on average, the interest rate has been decreasing, right, over time. That's good news for financing. The second thing is that the stock market is doing quite well, and that's also good for equity financing. So I would say that overall, in the last year, the financing environment has been improved.
8: Andy, can I bring you in to expand on this internationally, of course, working for the Center for Globalization? Do you think the law also sends a signal to foreign investors about China's long-term economic direction here?
10: Well, I think the law is very, very clear on this in that it calls for equal access to land, labor, capital, data, technology for all enterprises, local and foreign. So I think that is a very, very important step forward. We also have to note, though, that the overall environment has really created a lot of hesitancy among foreign businesses, namely because of the trade conflict between China and the United States. So now that we are in a truce, perhaps a fragile truce, that this is this development comes at a good time, and I think we can see it more as a forward bet to raise confidence among foreign businesses again that China, with its large market, increasingly attractive market dynamics, really is a place for further investment and business expansion.
8: Professor Liu, can I ask you on that one there? What additional support can be given in the policy areas to help drive business expansion in the current environment?
2: I think at the macro level, there are two very important things. One is that, the change, the structure of the Chinese economy, right? In the past, a few decades, actually, the Chinese economy has been driven primarily by investments, not by consumption, right? And I think in the future, actually, the government has already decided, and it's agreed by many economists that consumption is more important in terms of driving future growth, right? So changing the structure of the Chinese economy, that's one important thing. The second thing is actually the housing market. There are many, many sectors in the economy, so the government has already laid out many policies, and they have some very positive effect. But it takes time for the housing market to stabilize and then go up. When that happens, the growth in consumption would happen. And as a result, private enterprises in China, because if you look at the private enterprises, right, most of them are in the service sector, and they serve the people's consumption. So when consumption pick up, the private sector would also pick up.
8: Andy, can I loop you in on that question of the obstacles and barriers that you still see at the moment, and perhaps what additional support do private enterprises still need to overcome them?
10: Sure. Well, in addition to what we've heard about, what can still be done, the law creates obligations, but the real key is actually enforcement. So China is an enormous country. It's diverse. Sometimes it's said that China is a big market, but it might not be a strong market. And what that means is that when we look at the dual circulation strategy, one of the goals is to strengthen in the domestic market the link between manufacturing, distribution, and consumption. So I think what this law promises, and again, we have to ensure that it is effectively and equally applied throughout the country is that it makes it easier for domestic firms, say, in Shanghai, to expand to other parts of China, because there are still regional barriers that prevents, again, the market from operating in a more optimal fashion. And I think this is, of course, one of the objectives of this law is to address some of those issues to support the realization of the domestic side of the dual circulation strategy.
8: Sure. Fan Ming, at the operational level, what kind of government support would make the biggest difference for your business right now?
9: Yeah, I think I'm not going to ask for subsidies, but I think what we really need is enabling infrastructure. I think two things are on top of my mind. One is the talent. I think the talent in the food industry is still very lacking. A skilled pastry chef or a food technologist is really hard to hire these days. So I think we will benefit hugely from a stronger vocational training in food manufacturing. So industry-aligned curriculum and tighter links between technical schools and factories like us. I think second is really the consistent enforcement of food safety and labeling rules across the industry. So I think in Shanghai, rule enforcement is much, much stricter than other provinces.
8: Andy, can I bring you back in on how important it is to have a very transparent and predictable business environment for China's broader economic competitiveness? How much does that matter in regard to this law?
10: Well, I think it's a crucial plank, Lincoln. So we can also look at this in the broader context of high-quality development, which, of course, is China's overarching goal for the 15th five-year plan and beyond. And what we've seen, of course, is that that has to be accomplished through new productive forces, which is primarily high technology like advanced manufacturing, embodied AI, smart robots, et cetera. So I think, and of course, the private sector is a leading force here, as Professor Liu mentioned, in space, certainly in robotics, et cetera. So I think it is very, very important for this transition, again, to high-quality development and through new productive forces as well.
8: Andy, can I lean on you for a second for some more international and global perspective on this one as a follow-up? In terms of global competition, where do you think Chinese private firms still hold the greatest advantage here with regards to this law?
10: Well, I think that's shifting in very dramatic ways, Lincoln. So, of course, China has long been known as the workshop of the world, delivering high quality, very cost competitive goods. But what we're seeing, especially in the last year or two, is a transition where foreign companies are not just coming to China for the market or to source inexpensive goods, but actually to partner with Chinese companies that have advanced technologies. Look at the Chinese EV sector, where global brands like Cadillac, Volkswagen are coming here for Chinese technology to deploy globally. You know, we see this again as an increasingly powerful macro trend.
8: Fan Ming, if I can bring you back in, today's younger entrepreneurs, you're operating in a very different environment from the generation before you. And in many ways, things happen so swiftly and rapidly in China that even within generations, things are changing wholesale. In your view, what's the biggest shift in how businesses are built and managed today?
9: Yeah, I think the biggest shift is that my generation built with data and brand first, while my parents' generation, they built with relationship and product first. I think they're not opposed. Relationships and products still matter because I just came from a business dinner. but the order is reversed. So I think we track customer behavior from day one. We think about brand positioning before we expand the product line. We make decisions in weeks where the previous generation thought in seasons. So I think some of that is faster, some of that is more anxious. Both are real.
8: Yeah, the media environment these days is also so different, so advanced and so high-paced. You've also gained strong public attention through reality television and, of course, social media. I'll have to find your Douyin page. I'm sure there's some delicious stuff on there. Mm-hmm. How do you see the role of social media evolving even further in modern business leadership and brand building these days?
9: So I think they can make a good company more visible. but they will not make a bad company look good. So I think for a manufacturer specifically, the most valuable thing public exposure does is make us more accountable. So when our work is visible, our standards have to rise. This is uncomfortable, but it's a good discipline. So I think what is generally new for my generation is the audience is no longer separate from customers. So when I do live show, I ask a lot about product feedback and also what the product we want to make. And people give me a lot of feedback and advice on what kind of product they want. So I think the same channel that builds your channel or builds a brand also gives your customer real-time feedback. I think that collapses the distance between making something and finding out whether it was good. So I think for a family business that grew up on OEM, that we mainly just serve other brands, I think it's very profound change, and we can make our own brands and our own products.
8: Yeah, that pace and scale of the feedback is often overwhelming, but also very valuable. Professor Liu, investors today, are they favouring, Fan Ming spoke there about it, so data-driven these days. Are investors today favouring hard tech and innovation-driven firms over the more traditional private businesses, or is there still a balance there?
2: For the current period, definitely there's a big tilt towards high tech. Right, because you know, actually, for the whole China as a nation, going high tech and moving up the value chain is very, very important. You know, from the investors' point of view, actually, if you look at the past year, the high tech industry actually is going through the roof. If you look at actually private enterprises, they are badly needed in China for three primary reasons. One is for their innovation. The second is for their efficiency, and third is for their employment, actually. The first two, innovation and efficiency, they are kind of connected, and they're very badly needed for the high-tech industry. But the third one, employment, actually is also very, very big, right? Because not everybody can do high-tech. If you look at an average Joe, right, he's probably not in high-tech. Most of people are doing traditional stuff. So I would say that currently it's still favoring high tech, but in the long run, I think everything is very important.
8: Sure, Andy, if I can get you to expand there on what Professor Liu said in terms of innovation and its importance to the economy in an increasingly competitive global environment, how critical is a strong private sector in terms of investments for China's innovation capacity?
10: Well, I think it's very important, Lincoln. You know, and again, you know, we know how ferociously competitive the Chinese domestic market is. And I think that has both positives and negatives. You know, the positive, of course, is, as we've heard from Jake, it shortens product cycles. It conditions consumers, I would say customers, whether they're consumers, businesses, or even government, to be even more demanding. So what this means, I think, for Chinese enterprises and foreign enterprises that have learned to compete in the Chinese market is that one description I've heard is that being in the China market is like being on a high gravity planet, right? So you can walk and jump in China. You can fly when you go outside of China.
8: Gentlemen, it's been fascinating to learn so much and delve into the implications and applications of this law in the very much in a real world capacity. So to round off the show, I'd like to give you all the chance to tell me what gives you the most confidence about the private sector in China at the moment. And conversely, what do you see as the biggest challenge right now? I'll start with you, Andy Mok.
10: Well, I think, Lincoln, it's not just private enterprises, but I would say startups, because even large private enterprises sometimes can move slowly in adopting new technology. IBM in the U.S. is a great example of that. So I think what gives me the greatest confidence is, again, the speed at which things happen in China, as well as, I think, the entrepreneurial courage of many Chinese, whether they're domestic or whether they're coming back from overseas. Because when you have more private enterprises, startups trying new things, just by the law of large numbers, you will have more success. So I think China really is a supercharged environment for this kind of innovation.
8: Professor Liu, I'll give you a chance there. What do you see that gives you the greatest confidence for opportunities in the private sector at the moment? And what do you see as the biggest challenges right now?
2: I think I'm optimistic for several reasons. One is that the general policy orientation, right? So today we're talking about the law to enhance the private business, and that's the sort of that's just part of the whole picture, right? So you see the whole the policy orientation towards encouraging private business to do better in China. That's one thing. Second thing is that I think the housing bubble collapse, right? So that has been several years in the making, and I think we're probably reaching the end of it. Maybe another 12 months, and we can probably get out of it. So that's generally, you know, good for the economy. And the third thing is that I think the Chinese private enterprises has demonstrated the great efficiency, great innovation, and you know, sort of, I think they can continue to do better in the future. I have done a study that look at all the Chinese innovation, and I was amazed by how fast the progress has been. And a lot of that innovation still currently is in the research form. And I think in the next 5 to 10 years, many of those are going to be show up in a product form. So I have a great optimism in terms of the Chinese private companies do well in the future.
8: Thank you very much to all of you gentlemen for joining us and giving us all of your insight. And that is, for now, all from me and the team here at BizTalk. Thank you for talking, Biz. We'll see you next time.

0: From north to south, east to west, people in China are chasing their dreams and leaving their mark. Want to know how they beat the odds and made a difference? 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
1: Now the news. I'm Tian Yu. Final preparations are underway to launch China's Shenzhou 23 crewed spaceship in northwest China. It is the seventh crewed mission of the application and development stage of China's space station and the 40th flight mission of China's manned space program. The three astronauts include a flight engineer, a spacecraft pilot, and a payload specialist. Commander Zhu Yangzhu previously participated in the Shenzhou 16 space mission. Zhang Zhiyuan and Li Jiaying will embark on their first

0: first spaceflight missions. Li is the first astronaut selected from the Hong Kong Special Administrative Region. Pakistan's Prime Minister Shehbaz Sharif arrived in Beijing on Sunday to continue a four-day official visit to China, which began in the eastern city of Hangzhou. The trip comes less than a month after Pakistan's President Asif Ali Zardari visited China. Sun Tianyuan has more.
1: Pakistan's Prime Minister Shehbaz Sharif's arrival in Beijing marks the second leg of his official visit to China. During the stay, he is expected to meet separately with President Xi Jinping and Premier Li Qiang to exchange views on bilateral ties and other issues of shared interest. Earlier on Saturday, Prime Minister Shehbaz attended a business meeting in Hangzhou, focusing on information technology and also battery energy storage. He also visited the headquarters of Chinese tech giant Alibaba. China's foreign ministry has described the Pakistani leader's visit as an important high-level exchange as the two countries mark 75 years of formal diplomatic relations this year.
0: U.S. President Donald Trump says a peace agreement with Iran has been largely negotiated, with the final points under discussion. Trump says the agreement includes a process to reopen the Strait of Hormuz. Axios cites a U.S. official involved in the negotiations, saying that a deal is close and differences remain on the wording of several points. The Iranian Foreign Ministry says the two sides are in the final stages of concluding a memorandum of understanding. Tehran says discussions have been moving toward narrowing disagreements. Mediator Pakistan says talks between Army Chief Asim Munir and Iran's leadership have seen encouraging progress towards a final understanding. The Africa Centers for Disease Control and Prevention has called for accelerated measures in the Democratic Republic of the Congo, Uganda, and 10 other high-risk countries to contain the ongoing Ebola outbreak. Africa CDC Director General John Kaseya said over 700 cases have been reported since the DRC declared its 17th outbreak on May the 15th. The cases include both suspected and confirmed infections. There had also been 176 probable deaths linked to the virus. The official highlighted major operational challenges, including a four-week detection gap of silent transmission before official confirmation. China has issued the first red alert of the year for mountain torrents. Parts of western Anhui and eastern Hubei face a very high risk of flash floods through Monday. Orange alerts are also in place for parts of Jiangxi. Meantime, heavy downpours are also forecast to hit the central and eastern parts of China. The Ministry of Natural Resources and the China Meteorological Administration have issued geological disaster warnings for 10 provinces. Officials urge local authorities to monitor conditions closely and prepare for evacuations. A grassroots soccer league has made its debut in northeast China. The eight-team competition spans the three provinces of Liaoning, Jilin, and Heilongjiang, plus Inner Mongolia. The Northeast Super League is strictly amateur. Players who have registered with a professional club are not allowed to participate. It is designed both for sport competition and economic stimulus, following similar leagues in Jiangsu and Guizhou. China's low-budget film Dear You has crossed the 1 billion yuan mark at the box office. That's about 146 million US dollars. The Chaoshan dialect film features a largely unknown cast. Released on April the 30th, the film steadily gained momentum as audience recommendations spread. The story centers on the tradition of Chao Pi, letters and remittances sent home by earlier generations of overseas Chinese, which form the emotional thread linking the film's central characters. And that's the news. I'm Tian Yu.
2: Daily news and analysis. We keep you informed and inspired.
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4: Russian President Vladimir Putin has wrapped up his 25th official visit to China. It came as this year marks the 30th anniversary of the China-Russia Strategic Partnership of Coordination and 25 years since the signing of the Treaty of Good Neighborliness and Friendly Cooperation between the two countries. During the visit, Chinese President Xi Jinping and Putin held extensive talks, issued a joint statement on deepening bilateral ties, and witnessed the signing of a series of cooperation agreements. Also making headlines is that the visit came just 4 days after U.S. President Donald Trump finished his trip to Beijing. So what does Putin's visit reveal about the state of China-Russia relations today? What can we expect from bilateral cooperation in the years ahead? And what could Beijing's interactions with Trump and Putin within just 2 weeks mean for the future of the world? Hello and welcome to the panel discussion of World Today. I'm Dohong Yu in Beijing. To delve into these questions, we're joined by Qin Qian, lecturer of East China University of Political Science and Law, Wang Xingsong, associate professor at the School of Government of Beijing Normal University, and Warwick Powell, adjunct professor at the Queensland University of Technology. Thank you so much for joining us, dear panelists. Let's start with Professor Powell. We have witnessed the rare back-to-back visits by the U.S. and Russian presidents to China within 2 weeks. So how would you read the significance of the visits, especially the timing of Putin's visit?
5: Well, let's start with President Trump's visits first. It was delayed by a good 6 weeks as a result of the failure of the United States to win the war that had started in Iran, and it left President Trump in a position where he had clearly far greater problems to attend to. That's the first thing to remember. Mm. And as a consequence, the fact that President Putin's visit came so quickly afterwards was in some part a coincidence. Mm. Now, these two meetings were different as well in the sense that the relationships and the dynamics between the parties are actually quite different. China and the United States have been engaged in a very difficult relationship in recent years, marked particularly by the fact that the United States and its political system, the political circles inside Washington, have increasingly framed China as an adversary and paints China in incredibly adversarial terms. Over the course of the last 10 years, during Trump's first term, then Biden, and then Trump again, the United States has embarked on intensified efforts to contain China's economic development, as well as impose military pressure on China within the Western Pacific region. On the other hand, China's relationship with the Russian Federation has gone from strength to strength from a collaborative point of view over the course of the last 25 to 30 years. And so what we had was actually two contrasting meetings. And the contrast was between two powerful nations, in the case of China and Russia, finding ways of working collaboratively over a long period of time, laying the foundations of increased trust so that the countries could actually pursue their own peaceful economic development objectives and to build a more secure environment for their people. On the other hand, the relationship with the Americans, as I mentioned, is quite challenged and strained. And so we have a meeting that sought to bring a modest amount of stability to what has been a very rocky period. Last year, President Trump initiated another trade war on the 2nd of April, which led to a pushback significantly by China, to a point where when President Xi and President Trump met in South Korea in late September, early October last year, it was clear that that China was not going to buckle under American pressure, and the United States was going to have to recalibrate its approach to China. In some senses, this meeting between Trump and President Xi was an opportunity for the beginnings of this recalibration.
4: Mm-hmm. And then, Professor Wang, what do you think? Just now, Professor Powell mentioned that Putin's visit and Trump's visit coming within 2 weeks is partially a kind of coincidence. But the coincidence itself has been the center of attention for a lot of discussions worldwide lately. So what do you think of the timing of Putin's visit this time?
6: Well, the timing obviously is a coincidence because the trip by President Putin to Beijing was already planned for in February, whereas President Trump's to Beijing was also planned for earlier in the year, but due to the war in Iran, it was pushed back to May. So that makes two trips happening back to back, which gives international media and observers sort of imagination that this is being done purposefully, but whereas in fact it is a coincidence. However, I think the back-to-back visits by two leaders of the most powerful nations in the world to Beijing does speak a lot about what's happening in the international order, and particularly China's position in this order. First of all, I'd like to just quickly recap what the other professor was talking about in terms of China-US relations. I think before President Trump's visit, most people's expectation was not quite high, right? It's given the tension that has been going on for nearly a decade since the first Trump administration started. You know, the relations between China and the U.S. are going through quite some turbulences in terms of trade and security issues and different opinions regarding global affairs. So the expectation was not quite high. With that said, I think then what's really happening during the trip does provide a buffer zone, a floor to this increasingly tense relations between the two countries. And I think it's very important to notice that the two leaders personally interacted quite well. And this matters a lot because both leaders have quite dramatic power in their respective countries. So when they have developed relatively cordial personal relations, that speaks a lot about better relations on a national level, because then their respective teams can keep the communications going on a regular basis to talk about more specific issues on their agendas. But overall, I think the trip does not change the structural challenges between China and the U.S. And the U.S. is still viewing China as a top rival, and China is obviously very cautious about the United States. But nonetheless, I think given that the personal relationships are going on well and they're talking about a return visit by President Xi to the U.S. in the second half of the year, this looks good, at least for now. But we can talk about long-term trends later probably, but I think short-term, this is a good sign. With Russia, however, it's a completely different story because China and Russia are in a different mode in terms of bilateral relations. We're talking about strategic partnership of coordination, whereas with the U.S., what's been newly developed is a strategic stability. So with the U.S. is to manage the risks, to put a floor underneath a potential escalation of tension. With Russia, is continue stability, coordination, close partnership on many fronts. So President Putin's trip to Beijing was rather short, but if you look at the outputs, it's quite amazing, right? They signed 40 documents, 20 agreements and 20 agreement documents. So these outputs are quite important considering the short length of the trip. But overall, I think in terms of international order, we definitely see that multipolarity is rising up. And for China and Russia, neither is happy with long-term Western-dominated hegemony. And the unilateral pressure has just been increasing over the past few years, as especially after the second Trump administration started, right, with Venezuela, with Iran, with the previous administration, Biden administration support of Israel in Gaza war, and so on and so forth. So to some extent, I think it's the United States that pushes China and Russia together, in addition to the foundation of China and Russia developing over the past decades. It also says something about China's position in this multipolarity world order, where China is increasingly being viewed as a hub. And I think in today's world, when we talk about multipolarity, it's like a network, right? And so your capacity, your power lies in the fact of, lies in where you are positioned, in the web or in the network. I think China's current position is becoming more and more centralized in this network, meaning that China is being looked up to by many, many nations because of its economic magnet, but also because of its security, predictability, and certainty. So when the world is experiencing turbulence, I think

0: greater achievements and faster development. So why do you think the relationship is moving faster now?
1: Thank you. I think I agree with Professor Wong that there is pressure from the West. So there is a push by the United States making China and Russia becoming closer. And as we can see, the U.S.-led international order is becoming more unstable, and partly due to the unilateral behavior of the United States, like technology restriction, trade war, including military actions in Middle East, in Venezuela. And because of the Ukraine war, Russia doesn't have many options as it faces sanctions by Western markets, including Europe. So I think Russia needs China as an economic and trade power. On the other hand, Russia has energy, oil, and gas, and the internet and the renminbi has become more international because of the bilateral economy relationship. So there are many things to cooperate between the two countries, and that's the reason China and Russia is becoming closer in political, economy, and even cultural and education areas.
0: Mm-hmm. Now, one of the highlights of Putin's visit to Beijing is that the two countries extended the China-Russia Treaty of Good Neighborliness and Friendly Cooperation. And let's take a deeper look into this specific treaty. It was signed in 2001. It stresses mutual respect, peaceful coexistence, non-interference, and resolving disputes through dialogue under the UN framework. Professor Powell, looking back over the past two decades, how important do you think this treaty has been for the relationship?
2: Well, clearly it laid the foundations for these two major countries to not only have a stable relationship and as neighbours sharing a very, very long border, it's important for neighbours to have stable relationships with each other, but it's actually enabled a level of deepening of the economic, cultural, social, and political relationships to a point now where the two countries are in many regards the anchor points of a greater Eurasian economic and security landmass. Obviously, Russia is geographically extremely large and stretches from Western Europe right through to the Pacific coast. And of course, it has a significant Arctic exposure as well as its inland borders with a range of countries. And China, of course, occupies a very significant part of the eastern portions of the Eurasian continent.
0: Mm.
2: And you put these two countries together and you really do have something of a bookend or a couple of key bookends of this landmass. And these bookends are then able to enable the ongoing development of the connectivity that exists in between these two points. So Central Asia, South Asia, all the way through to the Persian Gulf region, and then to the Middle East and North Africa, have all been enabled in large part by the stabilization and ultimately the flourishing of the relationship between Russia and China. So this good neighborliness agreement is absolutely foundational to all of that, because if two countries with this kind of land border could not have an agreement around being good neighbors and to have mutual respect and to seek to cooperate and resolve issues and problems through dialogue, then it is very difficult for everything else that has been happening right across Eurasia to have actually come into existence. So looking forward a little bit, I'm sure we'll get into this going a little bit more later on, the fact that this relationship or this document has been renewed is absolutely central to the unfolding multipolar world, because as the pressures come from

0: from the West, both in terms of its military actions to the West and its attempts to contain China's own economic development. The ability to maintain strong relationships with Russia, to have access to energy, for Russia to have access to markets, and ultimately for joint development to take place around the Arctic coast is going to play an important role in reducing the instabilities and risks that, of course, are apparent to all of us now as the United States comes to terms with the changing structure of the globe and the distribution of global power.
1: And then, Professor Wan, the treaty was first extended in 2021 after 20 years of initial validity, and now it's been extended again. But the world has been through a lot of things over the past 2.5 decades. Why can this treaty stand the test of times amid all the geopolitical tensions and global uncertainty?
2: Right, I think the bilateral relations between China and Russia have some very solid foundations. And historically, the two countries' relations were complicated, to be sure. But nonetheless, for a long time, both countries shared similar ideologies. And we don't have to go all the way back to the founding of the Communist Party of China. But even after 1949, the former Soviet Union supported the 156 heavy industrial projects in the newly founded China, which laid a very solid foundation for China's industrial capacity. Now, despite some decades of ideological differences and border tensions, and after the end of the Cold War, the relations between China and Russia warmed up dramatically for various reasons. And obviously, there isn't an ideological issue anymore. And the border tension was settled after the 2001 Treaty of Good Neighborliness and of Friendly Cooperation. And so now I think the relations are mostly based on a couple of things. One is that both share similar norms when it comes to international order. I mentioned earlier that neither is happy with the Western-led hegemonic global order, particularly the unilateral moves oftentimes happening with the United States. And then both are viewing a potential development of multipolar world where international relations is conducted on a more democratic and participatory basis, right? So they shared similar norms. And then the two countries also complement each other a lot in terms of trade and investment opportunities, right? Russia has quite some prominent sectors in terms of basic sciences, engineering, heavy industry, aerospace, and so forth. Obviously, energy is there too. And China can benefit a lot when it upgrades its manufacturing capacity and achieving high-quality development. Now, China also has a lot to offer, right? China's economy is becoming a worldly magnet. China's market is something that almost every country in the world is coveting. And also, China now has developed a lot of new technologies such as green energy, renewable energy technology, as well as artificial intelligence. And all of these things can benefit also to the Russian development. So they share complementarity in terms of bilateral cooperation. But then you have the American factor, which I briefed earlier. So all these factors explain this long-term stability of bilateral relations, despite all the turbulences and the changes and uncertainties in the global order. But when it comes to renewing the Treaty of Good Neighborliness and Friendly Cooperation, I think on the one hand, it showcases to the rest of the world that despite the uncertainties, China and Russia can always be the countries the rest of the world can look up to for certainty because their relationship between two great powers is going on quite well, right? So this showcases to the rest of the world that relations between powerful nations can be a positive one. It also showcases, I think, to countries specifically, to the United States, that if the U.S. is interested in doing something like a reverse Nixon, it's not going

0: happen. It's not going to be able to drive a wedge between China and Russia. I think in more recent years, additional message is being sent to Japan, because obviously Japan is trying to revive its outward looking defensive policy, diplomatic policy. And to some extent, people are worried that the militarism is coming back to Japanese politics. And both China and Russia obviously inherited the history of fighting against fascists during the Second World War. So neither or nobody in this world is looking forward to seeing militarism or even fascism coming back to the world's arena. So a stabilizing and institutionalizing relationship between China and Russia is also telling to politicians, not just in Japan, but around the world, who are thinking about reviving any sort of elements from that part of history, that this is not going to happen.
1: A very strong message to the world. And then Dr. Chin, if we compare 2026 to 2021, what special significance does the treaty hold for both countries right now?
2: So 5 years ago, I think the first extension mainly marked a new stage of China-Russia relations after 2 decades of steady development, because China and Russia have difficult time. We have complicated historical stories, and China and the Soviet Union even went to armed conflicts in the late 1960s. But for more than 2 decades, the two countries had already built a stable framework for long-term cooperation. So today, the context is even much more complicated. Since 5 years ago, we have seen the Ukraine crisis, we have seen Western sanctions on Russia, the second term of Donald Trump administration, the withdrawal from many UN agencies. We also see sharper US-China competition, including technology restriction, and also globally, the slow recovery of the global economy after COVID-19 pandemic. So the treaty is no longer only, let's say, a symbol of good neighbors, but it has become a political and legal anchor for both countries under international pressure. And let's say more specifically for Russia, the treaty is especially important now because it shows that Russia is not isolated diplomatically after the Ukraine war. There are still some countries, some important countries like China, would like to reassure the friendship with Russia. Just to make it clear that China does not want to take a side between Ukraine and Russia, we would like to make friends and trade with both sides, but this is still an important signal. For China, the treaty is also significant because it strengthens China's bargaining position in a changing world, and there are much more cooperation area that can still extend and deepen. So it helps both countries manage a much more uncertain future.
1: Okay, thank you all for in-depth analysis. Now let's have a short break. Coming back, we'll continue our discussion.
3: 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I'm Elaf Ellard, economics professor and member of the Data Science and AI Center at New York University, Shanghai. 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
5: Hello, my name is Alessandro Golombievski Teixeira. I'm a professor of public policy and management at Tsinghua University in Beijing. I am a great listener of The World Today. In my opinion, The World Today is one of the best China radio programs. In The World Today, we can get the best news and analysis in what is happening now in the world. 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
1: Welcome back. You're listening to the panel discussion of World Today with me, Do Hongyu. We've been unraveling China-Russia relations as Russian President Vladimir Putin has made an official visit to China. Let's continue our discussion. During Putin's visit to Beijing, about 40 cooperation documents were signed, and 20 of them were signed in the presence of President Xi and President Putin. And this occurred at a time when China has remained Russia's largest trading partner for 16 straight years. And even this year, bilateral trade grew by around 15% in the first quarter. So, Professor Powell, what explains this strong trade momentum at a time when the global economy is facing so many pressures?
6: Well, clearly the boost to trade really took on a new life after February 2022 with the imposition of sanctions. And let's not forget that it wasn't just a singular sanctions event. The EU, for example, has been rolling out new rounds of sanctions every few months to a point now where I think we have now seen the 20th sanctions package imposed on Russia. And talk already about the next sanctions package. So in many regards, there has, of course, been a significant curtailment of Russia's economic relationships with the Western European economies and other economies in the world who have become concerned at the consequences or the possibilities of secondary sanctions. It also goes back a little bit further to Russia's original annexation of Crimea in 2014, which led to the first round of significant sanctions imposed on Russia, which have been in place ever since. So ever since then, Russia itself has had to think deeply about its own future. And this goes to the much broader question of whether Russia is a European nation facing West, which of course was the view ever since Peter the Great basically turned Russia to the West. Or is Russia actually a Eurasian power? And it is increasingly clear now that not only because it chose to turn eastwards, where there is much more economic growth and opportunity, it was also compelled to turn eastward. And by turning eastward, it has, of course, been able to benefit from the complementarity that it has with the Chinese economy. As a result of that, we have had significant and continued growth in trade and also in many other dimensions of the economic relationship, whether it's in growing investment, as well as in education, research and development collaboration, et cetera, et cetera. So basically, Russia, about 12 years ago, was compelled to recalibrate its entire strategic orientation. It was forced to do so as a result of the events of the Maidan coup against the elected government in Ukraine, the problems in Georgia, and ultimately the annexation of Crimea and the sanctions that have been imposed ever since.
1: Mm-hmm. And building on that, Professor Wan, where do you see the biggest potential for deeper cooperation between China and Russia?
0: Well, earlier I mentioned that there are a lot of complementarities. Both sides have already cooperated a great deal on many of the fronts, like agriculture, energy, to some extent technology. But I think in the moving forward, I think the bilateral trade and the economic cooperation are going to emerge more on the technology side, whereas the traditional fronts like energy are still going to play a foundational role. The reason why I said this is that during President Putin's visit to Beijing, and both parties agreed that the strategic partnership of coordination needs to reflect higher quality in the future. And President Xi Jinping particularly calls for achieving a higher quality of coordination in order to reflect the development agenda of both countries. Now, when it comes to development agenda on the China side, then you can't look further beyond the 15th five-year plan, which was recently passed during the National People's Congress in March. And that document basically lays out the economic plan for the next 5 years and beyond, in which a very highlighted area is high quality development.

0: By that, it means Chinese economy is going to further focusing on upgraded, smarter manufacturing. If these are the priorities of Chinese development agenda, these areas are going to also be reflected in their bilateral economic cooperation. Now, what can they do? Obviously, even on these areas, both parties have already developed cooperation because Russia traditionally has had a very strong software engineering. The Russian basic science and basic education are very, very solid. But for various reasons, part of reasons being the military operation in Ukraine, we have seen some brain drain problems, young people leaving, and so on and so forth. Both parties are going to create more opportunities to cultivate more talents on the Russian side as well as on the Chinese side. At the same time, to promote exchanges between the two sides in terms of technology development. Because a lot of trade now between the two countries is happening digitally when it comes to customs clearance and digital infrastructure and logistics and so on and so forth. So that's where I see it's going to be an emerging trend in the bilateral relations.
1: People-to-people exchanges will help to boost bilateral trade. So let's move on to this topic. Dr. Chin, China and Russia have this China-Russia Years of Education designated in 2026 and 27. Just now, Professor Wang mentioned that Russia need talents, so do China. So educational exchanges is quite important. So what other aspects do you think education is becoming more and more important for both China and Russia?
2: I just want to jump back a little bit about the potential for China-Russia cooperation because you mentioned economy, but also I think the global governance coordination is becoming more and more important. As we can see in the final statement of the state visit, there is a sentence quoting the United Nations system, and it is stated that China and Russia will actually work together to safeguard the authority of the UN and the international system's justice. Especially, the two countries will oppose all actions that deny the outcomes of the victory of World War II. So I think that could be a clear signal, which is also mentioned by Professor Wang. Now, back to people exchanges, education is an important area. Obviously, this year is the education year. That could be a symbol that China-Russia relations are now moving beyond. It's no longer only like state visit, energy deals, or trade. Both sides want to build a deeper social and cross-generation foundation for this relationship because education helps turn a strategic partnership into a long-term, what we call people-to-people relationship, and youth is the future. So obviously, political trust between leaders, between government officials matters, but if we expect the relationship to last stably over decades, it also needs more young people who understand each other's language, history, culture, and more importantly, know the people of the other countries. There are also practical needs of education cooperation because of the technology cooperation. The bilateral cooperation is expanding. The areas are also increasing. We have energy cooperation, trade, technology, agricultural, aerospace, and of course, AI, and many, many others. And these areas require more professionals, young talents. So educational cooperation can provide the talent pipeline for these sectors. I worked for the East China University of Political Science and Law. We previously have many cooperation agreements with the universities in the United States or UK or even Australia. But now we are also looking for more opportunities in Russia and many other countries like in Poland, in Southeast Asia. Partly due to different reasons. We can read the news that some scholars were detained or discriminated when entering certain countries, and we have to reconsider the academic cooperation and maybe diversify the agreements. And one more thing I just want to mention is back to 1950s, education was one of the earliest and most important pillars of China-Soviet relations. So in this manner, I think education also is politically meaningful for a deeper relationship between China and Russia.
1: And then Professor Wan, over the years, China and Russia have hosted many theme years about tourism, youth exchanges, media, local cooperation, science and technology, and culture, and also sports. What is the role of these programs in strengthening ties between these two societies?
0: Well, these theme years initiatives and other exchange and cooperation opportunities are extremely important because, like the other two professors already mentioned, in people-to-people exchange is really laying a solid foundation for mutual understanding. Because for a long time, I think when it comes to bilateral exchanges, there are two floors. On the top floor, the leaders of respective countries have interacted quite warmly. But on the first floor, when it comes to people on the ground, their exchanges and understanding are not as warm or as active as the second floor. But fortunately, we are seeing the trend where both countries' peoples are becoming more interested in each other's, you know, tourist sites, culture, history, language, and increasingly fashion. At the same time, we are seeing people coming to each other's countries. And speaking of education, I have had a personal experience of teaching some Russian students over the past few years. And I have to say, because I teach a master's program, most of the Russian students came with very, very solid undergraduate education.
1: Mm.
0: They performed really, really well in my classes. And I'm just hopeful that more Russian students are choosing to study abroad in China. At the same time, I'm also hopeful that more Chinese students consider Russia as a study abroad destination. Because a lot of Chinese tourists are going abroad and they tend to spend a lot when they travel internationally. And if just part of that traveling goes to Russia, this is going to create a lot of economic opportunities and revenue resources for the locals in Russia. Same, because a lot of Russians are traveling abroad as well. And they'd like to spend winters on islands and in warm areas. And China happens to have quite a few very world-class island resorts or coastal resorts like Hainan Island and so forth, right? So these are really opportunities and the resources that can benefit both China and Russia.
1: Now, let's move on to another very important part of Putin's talk with President Xi. Earlier in the show, you've all mentioned about multipolarity and the world order. Now, the Chinese president has emphasized cooperation on global governance to make it more just and reasonable. And the two countries also issued a joint statement on advocating a multipolar world and new type of international relations. First of all, Dr. Qin, when China and Russia talk about a new type of international relations, what exactly do they mean, and why is it so important?
2: I think to understand the term you mentioned, a new type of international relations, we first need to ask the question, what is the old type of international relations that China and Russia are criticizing? So I think, in my view, the old type is based on power politics. So we can see military blocs like NATO, we see zero-sum competition between countries, we see unilateral sanctions, we see like intervention in other countries' domestic affairs, which is violating the UN Charter. And also we see rules written by a small number of powerful countries. And it is a system where the strong countries set the rules and the weaker developing countries are expected to take whatever they are asked for. So it is just simply unfair. So by contrast, the new type of international relations means a revised and more justified international order.

0: which is based on mutual respect, based on fairness and international justice, and more importantly, win-win cooperation. We acknowledge that each country have their own national interests, but we also share some common interests. And this is what most developing countries, including China, is always asking for, a win-win setting. So specifically, we are asking for settling disputes through dialogue and also negotiation, avoiding armed conflict, right? We need peace, and also promoting cooperation based on shared and common interests. And this is also based on the UN Charter. So I think this is not just diplomatic language. It is actually the normative foundation of China-Russia cooperation on global governance. China is also initiating the Global Governance Initiative. So it explains why and how we coordinated in the multilateral platform like the UN system, and also what we actually want for a sustainable shared future. So we create a roadmap for many other countries to see there is an alternative option in addition to the US-led international order.
1: And then, Professor Wan, practically, what do you think is the direction of cooperation on improving the global governance system, and maybe what kinds of mechanism needs to be established to make this world order more just and reasonable?
2: Well, I think we have to start with the norms. I think earlier I mentioned both countries share similar norms when it comes to the future of international relations and global order, which is against hegemony, which is against the violation of sovereignty and against unilateral pressure and so on and so forth. So these norms need to be further reflected upon bilateral relations as well as multilateral relations through institutions. So that brings me to the second point, which is institutional building, right? And obviously the existing multilateral institution like the United Nations are not functioning as they're supposed to for various reasons, historical reasons and geopolitical reasons. But nonetheless, I think both China and Russia are still trying to uphold the importance of the United Nations when it comes to resolving conflicts in global affairs. At the same time, both countries are leaders in building new and alternative multilateral institutions, such as the Shanghai Cooperation Organization, as well as the BRICS. Both organizations have gradually developed into much bigger sizes than when they started. In terms of scope, they also expanded further. For SCO, it started as a security organization, but now it's also intending to cover economic issues. But particularly on the BRICS, I think not only the membership has expanded, but also the scope and the capacity have expanded dramatically. And if you think about the New Development Bank, which is an alternative to the World Bank and to the Asian Development Bank as a source of infrastructure funding, it has started playing a very critical role over the past 10 years. It has rolled out 105 projects covering what, $40 billion of funding for developing countries, but primarily within the membership. So this tells us that institutions really matter, because through institutions you can do a lot of things, right? You can reflect your norms, and you can roll out development projects to benefit other members. But you could also tell and showcase to the rest of the world that development is possible, and possible only through cooperation exchanges, rather than dictating terms by one country or one block of countries to others. And in fact, if you look at how the BRICS New Development Bank infrastructure projects are being rolled out, there is a contrast between that and how IMF and the World Bank are rolling out their projects on conditions of neoliberal economics. So through institutions, we're viewing the shift of norms and principles of international relations as well as international development.
1: And then Dr. Chin, a more multipolar world and a new type of international relations, what could they mean for countries in the groups like BRICS, as well as for the broader global South?
0: I think China-Russia coordination and the development of global governance can make BRICS and the SCO more influential, but their success will eventually depend on whether they can actually deliver practical benefits for their member states, maybe finance or infrastructure or energy or food security. They have to have some practical benefits rather than simply becoming platforms of anti-Western norm. So regarding the broader global South, I think the multipolar system can provide alternative platforms. We have already seen AIIB, NDB, G77, NAM, or many other groups. It means opportunities for global South. Notwithstanding, I want to highlight that many of the developing countries want more choices, but not a new Cold War. So they may support development finance and alternative payment mechanism, but they also support the reform of the UN and reform of the international system. But they will not support a new Cold War, and they will obviously avoid being locked into a big power competition. So China is also emphasizing that we are not aiming at any third-party countries. We are part of the global South, and for now and forever.
1: Professor Powell, what do you think will be the reactions from the United States and Europe, or in the broader Western world? How will they view these developments?
3: Well, you know, I think that this is where we can put a little bit of a downer on the discussions, because so far we've spoken a lot about cooperation, coordination, shared interests, mutual development, et cetera, et cetera. I think that the Europeans and the United States have, by and large, and I don't just mean the personalities of leaders such as President Trump and the kind of behavior and moods that were created in his recent visit to Beijing, but more the institutions of state, they have for a long time now been hostile to China's rise. The United States in particular has sought actively to contain China's rise, as I mentioned at the outset. And I don't think that that attitude, which has dominated the politics of the Beltway in Washington, will suddenly disappear tomorrow because of the agreement around this idea of constructive strategic stability. Part of the challenge in dealing with the United States is the deeply ingrained attitudes of congressional politicians on both sides of the aisle, together with the military-industrial complex and the vested interests associated with that, as well as the entire ecosystem of think tanks who benefit from ongoing conflict and tensions. All of that creates an environment where constructive relationships is actually very, very difficult to navigate and to achieve. So I think the first thing is that the United States will actually view China's continued rise, its ability to deal with the challenges thrown at China by the United States, with some concern and some alarm. The fact that that China and Russia have actually become closer will also be of concern. As we all know, part of the long-term geopolitical strategic posturing from the United States would have ideally seen China and Russia cleaved apart so that they could be picked off one at a time, but together consolidated around the Eurasian continent, as well as through these multilateral institutions, it's much harder to prosecute the kinds of strategies that the Americans have sought to do. As for the Europeans, let's face it, the Europeans now are at the mercy of the Americans. Their Russophobia has left them in a position where they have cut themselves off from their cheapest source of energy, as well as significant markets and investments. And more recently, we've seen heightened antagonism towards China, partly driven by their perceptions in relation to the Ukraine war, which is the, if you're not with us, you must be against us attitude, but also in terms of the growing agitation around this question of trade balances,

0: and the competitiveness of Chinese industry, particularly in relation to German, to the traditional German industrial powerhouse. So the transatlantic economies, I think, are going to find this very difficult to swallow. The tightening of relationships between Russia and China is actually a bitter pill. And many people inside the Beltway or in bus Brussels will see this as a threat to their ability to reclaim their hegemonic position in the world order.
1: Mm. And finally, Professor Wan, there were a lot of discussions on Western media about the shift of global power and the shift of world order during President Trump and President Putin's visits to Beijing. Now, looking ahead, where do you think the high-stake visits could lead the world?
2: Well, I think the leadership summit or leadership diplomacy or heads of state diplomacy is still going to play a very critical role. As I said earlier, I think, you know, when leaders establish consensus, it's much easier for the respective teams to keep the exchanges and the day-to-day work move on. At the same time, I wouldn't exaggerate or overstate the prosperity of the overall international order lying ahead of us, because obviously you still have a war going, you have two wars going on, you have a war in Ukraine. This is something Russia still needs to worry about in terms of its own national security and in terms of its relations with the Europeans. Right, and then you have a war in Iran going on. This is something the Americans now have to worry about, and they invited themselves to that war, but now they're kind of trapped in the situation over there. And so for President Trump, what's going to happen in the next few months is still very, very uncertain, and how that's going to affect bilateral relations between China and the United States is also very uncertain. But what's certain, however, is number one, China is certain. China is having a very clear domestic development agenda as well as an international agenda. At the same time, I think China's cooperation with Russia is also certain, and China's view to build a multipolar world order with more multilateral institutions, with more participation by Global South countries, are all very certain.
1: Thank you all for in-depth analysis. They were Qing Qian, lecturer of East China University of Political Science and Law, Wang Xingsong, associate professor at the School of Government of Beijing Normal University, and Warwick Powell, adjunct professor at the Queensland University of Technology. And that's all for this edition of World Today. To listen to this episode again or to catch up on our previous episodes, you can download our podcast by searching World Today, or you can follow our X account and CGTN Radio. Thank you so much for listening. Bye for now.

0: CGTN Radio. Hear the difference. Now the news. I'm Tian Yu. China has launched its Shenzhou 23 crewed space mission using a Long March carrier rocket. Authorities have declared the launch a complete success. It is the seventh crewed mission of the application and development stage of China's space station. The spaceship is carrying three astronauts, including the first one from the Hong Kong Special Administrative Region. They include a flight engineer, a spacecraft pilot, and a payload specialist. The Shenzhou 21 crew, now up for a rotation, has stayed in the orbiting Tiangong space station for more than 200 days. Pakistan's Prime Minister Shehbaz Sharif arrived in Beijing on Sunday to continue a four-day official visit to China, which began in the eastern city of Hangzhou. The trip comes less than a month after Pakistan's President Asif Ali Zardari visited China. Sun Tianyuan has more.
1: Pakistan's Prime Minister Shehbaz Sharif's arrival in Beijing marks the second leg of his official visit to China. During the stay, he is expected to meet separately with President Xi Jinping and Premier Li Qiang to exchange views on bilateral ties and other issues of shared interest. Earlier on Saturday, Prime Minister Shehbaz attended a business meeting in Hangzhou, focusing on information technology and also battery energy storage. He also visited the headquarters of Chinese tech giant Alibaba. China's foreign ministry has described the Pakistani leader's visit as an important high-level exchange as the two countries mark 75 years of formal diplomatic relations this year.
0: U.S. President Donald Trump says a peace agreement with Iran has been largely negotiated, with the final points under discussion. Trump says the agreement includes a process to reopen the Strait of Hormuz. Axios cites a U.S. official involved in the negotiations saying that a deal is close and differences remain on the wording of several points. The Iranian Foreign Ministry says the two sides are in the final stages of concluding a memorandum of understanding. Tehran says discussions have been moving toward narrowing disagreements. Mediator Pakistan says talks between Army Chief Asim Munir and Iran's leadership have seen encouraging progress towards a final understanding. The Africa Centers for Disease Control and Prevention has called for accelerated measures in the Democratic Republic of the Congo, Uganda, and 10 other high-risk countries to contain the ongoing Ebola outbreak. Africa CDC Director General John Kaseya said over 700 cases have been reported since the DRC declared its 17th outbreak on May the 15th. The cases include both suspected and confirmed infections. There had also been 176 probable deaths linked to the virus. The official highlighted major operational challenges, including a four-week detection gap of silent transmission before official confirmation. China has issued the first red alert of the year for mountain torrents. Parts of western Anhui and eastern Hubei face a very high risk of flash floods through Monday. Orange alerts are also in place for parts of Jiangxi. Meantime, heavy downpours are also forecast to hit the central and eastern parts of China. The Ministry of Natural Resources and the China Meteorological Administration have issued geological disaster warnings for 10 provinces. Officials urge local authorities to monitor conditions closely and prepare for evacuations. A grassroots soccer league has made its debut in northeast China. The eight-team competition spans the three provinces of Liaoning, Jilin, and Heilongjiang, plus Inner Mongolia. The Northeast Super League is strictly amateur. Players who have registered with a professional club are not allowed to participate. It is designed both for sport competition and economic stimulus, following similar leagues in Jiangsu and Guizhou. China's low-budget film Dear You has crossed the 1 billion yuan mark at the box office. That's about $146 million. The Chaoshan dialect film features a largely unknown cast. Released on April the 30th, the film steadily gained momentum as audience recommendations spread. The story centers on the tradition of Qiaopi, letters and remittances sent home by earlier generations of overseas Chinese, which form the emotional thread linking the film's central characters. And that's the news. I'm Tian Yu.
2: Is China uniquely positioned to survive the global oil crisis caused by the U.S. assault on the Iranian people?
3: Welcome to The Bridge, enlightening conversations on world cultures, life, and everything in between. Hey everyone, this is Jason Smith, host of The Bridge podcast from sunny California. If you like the show, don't forget to subscribe. We love The Bridge.
2: Hey everyone, I'm Jason Smith, originally from sunny California, now living in beautiful Beijing. Today with me is Bebe.
4: Hello, Jason. It's been a while. How are you doing?
2: I'm good. Yeah.
4: Yeah. I'm very excited about our topic today. And can we do 2 hours today?
2: I have so much to say. We'll see if we can fit it in 1 hour.
4: I know. Yes. Let's get started then.
2: Years spent preparing for a global energy crisis have left the country, China, and its economy better positioned than most to endure a long-term hike in the cost of oil and gas, according to the Washington Post. How are regular people in China dealing with the global oil crisis? Bebe, how has your life been impacted? Yeah.
4: I think regular people are just busy living their lives. They're not really directly impacted by all this news. And that goes to tell the sense of security that we actually live in here in China. And I think most Chinese people probably take this for granted. Mm. They think that, you know, there should always be gas when I arrive at the gas station, and the prices better not be too high. And actually, even me, you know, it took me a while to realize how much the country has to do to ensure that millions and millions of cars and also factories have the energy sources that they need, right? To produce, to drive around, to live. It's a huge country. And so in times like this, another energy gasoline crisis or oil crisis, it goes to show, and this is what we're doing today, right? It goes to show how much China has been doing to prepare for a day like this.
2: Mm. Well, I just want to point out a couple of really interesting things. One thing I was on a website where it tracks data, and China uses half as much oil as does the United States, Canada, and Japan as a percentage of its primary energy consumption. So actually, China is not as dependent in the first place on oil as many other countries are in the world. So that's one thing to keep in mind, that China actually, yes, of course, China uses oil. I think all countries use oil, except like Iceland and Ethiopia and Norway, maybe. But like, basically, China is in a much better position. And one of the huge reasons for that also, as you know, more than half of all cars sold in 2025 are EVs.
4: Yeah, that's a big part of it. And I think if we're talking about preparing for this oil crisis, and China's strategy is multi-layered, first of all. There is the long-term strategy focusing on stockpiling, right? That's like physically just preparing, storing a lot of oil, especially when the prices were low. And also diversification when it comes to energy resources, and then just the entire energy transition, and which hopefully we will get into, because this whole China's push for new energy is driven not just for environmental reasons and not just for energy security, but has like five core strategic incentives. And hopefully we'll get into that a little bit later.
2: Well, I just want to touch on a couple of things that you just mentioned. But actually, you know, before I get to that, what I find really fascinating is Western misinterpretations of what's happening in China. I actually kind of find it, I love it almost. It's almost become a joy to me to see how badly Western media journalists, Western-based media journalists, don't understand China. And so there are a lot of articles.
4: Yeah.
2: You go on China gas station or anything like that in Google, and then you look at the news. Real legitimate news sources like CNBC are saying that there are huge lines at the pump in China, are wrapping around the block, and that people are panicking. So I was like, that doesn't sound right. So I walked down to the gas station, two of them near my home. They're basically empty, you know, like they're just like one or two cars like normal. So I think they found a photo of a busy gas station at a busy time. And then they wrote a whole story about nothing, that they just, like a story they made up, they completely made up. And there's a lot of this on Western media where Western journalists want to portray China as suffering as a consequence of the U.S. war. So they are like trying to frame Chinese people as panicked and you know, rushing to the gas station. And that's just not true.
4: Oh my gosh, the amount of work they get into that they're willing to do to make fake news about China. And if there are pictures like that, they were probably taken during the Golden Week holiday or something.
2: Yeah, right.
4: Right, when the highways are just simply packed. And actually, I have the numbers here. China aggressively bought oil during the 2024 and 2025 low price window, when the price was about $60 to $80 per barrel, especially discounted crude from Russia and Iran. So like China knew long before that a day like this was coming. It's been preparing for a day like this. I think that's something marvelous. Like I just, I just marvel at the Chinese leadership, you know, at their vision, at their almost miracle prediction of what would happen in the future. And of course, you know that, you know, Chinese
2: who
4: people
2: knew,
4: in this culture.
2: Who knew that America would invade an oil-rich country? No way that was going to happen.
4: And I still, even today, I hear Western news talking about, oh, this is going to be, you know, the worst thing crash for China because it's so dependent on imported oil. It's true that China imports over 70% of its oil and also over 45% of its gas. But the good thing is China has known that for decades, for years, right? So it has been doing things to make up for this, I guess you can call it shortcoming for the country. I mean, the country is large and a huge population, and it's not especially rich in like oil, natural resources. So it has been doing work to prevent a crash like they are predicting.
2: I'd like to give you some more data in addition to the data that you just shared. This is from Visual Capitalist. China's oil imports by country. And it's just, you know, this was made recently, but it was the statistics are from 2024 because they're the most complete. Now, the first country that the United States invaded in 2026 was Venezuela. I think January 2nd, the United States illegally invaded the country and kidnapped the elected president of that country. That actually only accounts, it's huge for Venezuela, its exports to China. But the imports of China of oil from Venezuela only accounted for 2% of China's imports. So that's really easy to make up from other places for China. For Venezuela, maybe it's catastrophic. But for China, you know, it's like, uh-oh, we'll have to order more oil from somewhere else. Mm-hmm. Now, Iran actually comprises 11%, but 20% of China's oil imports are from Russia. So all China needs to do is increase the tap from Russia slightly and no crisis.
4: It says that to avoid the Malacca dilemma and China's single source risks, China imports oil from nearly 50 countries, not just the top few that we can name. As you said, Russia is the top supplier, roughly maybe 17.5% to 20%, and followed by Saudi Arabia. No single country accounts for over 20%. And that's just diversification, right? And also China has been building land pipelines, and hopefully we can get into that a little bit later. And this is these critical overland routes bypassing sea choke points, such as China-Russia pipeline, China-Kazakhstan pipeline, and China-Myanmar pipelines. So not just like where we are importing from, but how we're going to get the oil from these nearly 50 countries into China. Yeah, China has been doing a lot of work, you know, for to prepare for a day like this.
2: No, I mean, absolutely. I completely agree with you. I think it's fascinating. Also, I just want to, share a personal story. I think it was summer of 2023, or was it 2024? I went to Xinjiang, and I got to actually enter into the complex for the deepest on-land oil well in the world, which is in China.
4: Wow.
2: And they, you know, they're pumping out. We were joking with them. I think they didn't understand. They thought we were serious. I said, oh, so can I fill my car up? And they were like, we don't, you know, this isn't that kind of oil. And they were very serious. Like, no, you can't, you know, but we were obviously joking.
4: That's funny. Yeah. So to answer the question of how China has been preparing for an oil crisis, first of all, is massive strategic petroleum reserves. And so it's basically an energy cushion. And China is very good at building cushions because I guess it has always been energy hungry.
2: 1.3 billion barrels.
4: Yeah. So total reserves exceed 12 to 14 billion barrels. And that's enough to cover 130 to 180 days of net import. And as we mentioned, it bought oil aggressively in the past few years. And also the energy transition, that's another huge reason why China is not as shaken as a lot of people expected, especially in Western media. So I guess the whole world knows about China's energy transition by now, right? And the most fundamental solution is to cut oil dependency. So the EV revolution, new energy vehicles account for about 50% of new car sales these days in China. So that reduces daily oil demand by about a million barrels. I guess that's a rough number too. Mm-hmm. And also when it comes to clean power, China has the world's largest renewable energy capacity. As you travel around China, especially like when you go to Western regions where it's not as heavily populated, it's so easy to see just like, you know, a solar farm. They call it solar farm. Mm-hmm. And also these wind power, hydropower, building dams, like I guess you

0: dammed and dammed and dammed. At every juncture where they could create a dam, a hydropower dam, China has done so. China has more hydropower in actual generating capacity than all other countries in the world combined, including Brazil, because I know the Brazilians are very proud.
1: Mm. And also another method of how China has been preparing for an oil crisis is because domestic production and technology, it has been boosting its own oil production and also advancing coal to oil. It's called CTL, coal to oil technology, and to replace basically petroleum-based chemicals. I think China is pretty rich in coal, but not so rich in oil. I mean, comparable to its huge population, right? Its huge needs. So in short, China's preparation, it combines physical stockpiles for short-term shocks and also structural transformation for long-term independence when it comes to energy.
0: You know, wherever you go in China, you're going to see solar and wind. I mean, it's like you mentioned, there's a very heavy concentration on the western side of China. But in this area as well, if you drive from Tianjin to Yantai, which brings you around this huge pivot of enormous amounts of solar that are floating on the ocean off the coast, right where you can see it from the highway. And you drive by it for 2 hours. And I'm talking you driving at 120 kilometers an hour and you drive by it for 2 hours. It's insane.
1: Yeah. Do you guys drive an electric car or a regular gasoline car?
0: You know, I wanted an EV so bad, but my wife decided on an ICE car because she was like, I'm not so sure. And now BYD has cars that can charge in 10 minutes. They can go, you can charge for 10 minutes and you can get a tank. I guess it's not a tank, a battery charge for 604 kilometers. That's the data that I have seen. So some of the new BYDs coming out are make ICE cars look like junk.
1: Yeah. Like my husband is also very old fashioned in a way. He's still holding on to our just gas-based cars, just like regular vehicles. And also another reason why we are not switching them for new cars is that it's so easy to just hail for cars like Chinese Uber, Didi. It's so easy to get a car. Right. Like as long as you're in a big city, I don't know about countryside, but at least I've, you know, only really lived in big cities here in China. It's just so convenient. I think I can totally live without having my own car. It's not even expensive and it's very convenient. Plus, you know, the metro system and all. Yeah.
2: Oh, yeah.
0: Hey, everyone. This is Jason Smith, host of The Bridge Podcast from sunny California. If you like the show, don't forget to subscribe. We love The Bridge.
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0: For all the men out there, a really good way to stay happy is just make sure your wife is happy.
1: Yeah, I'm very happy you know that by now. It saves you a lot of trouble. Yeah. Also, if you're okay, Jason, can we spend some time talking about the reasons why China has been pushing for new energy?
0: Yeah, go for it.
1: Because this oil crisis reminded me that China's push for new energy is not just for environmental reasons. Because when people talk about new energy, I think the first reason they come up, like that pop up in their mind, is for a cleaner environment, right? To reach the goal of carbon commitment, like reaching carbon peak by 2030. But there are other reasons why. And this is a good opportunity to share that. Mm-hmm. So basically, China's push for new energy is driven by five core strategic incentives. And it blends in security reasons, economic reasons, and also being a big country, taking up global leadership in this respect. So the first one on the list is actually energy security, you know, breaking the oil trap. And as we mentioned, China has very high dependency when it comes to oil imports. It imports over 70% of its oil and about 45% of its gas. And I think that's enough to worry any leadership of any country if it has such a high dependency. So the economy is very vulnerable to price shocks and geopolitical blockade. And especially, you know, in the past,

0: West. It's at the Malacca Strait. It's so narrow, and a lot of the import goes through that. So that's something China has been worried about. But on the other hand, China is abundant when it comes to solar, wind, and hydro resources. And these can be domestically controlled. So basically, the goal is to make sure that China can hold the energy bowl in our own hands. That's a very Chinese expression, right? Just like in the past, China, decades ago, China was reminded to hold the food bowl in our own hands, meaning that becoming totally independent when it comes to food supply. Now, that is no longer a problem. We're still worried about the energy bowl, right? We need to make sure that we don't depend on too many other countries to receive energy. And the second strategic incentive for transitioning to new energy is for economic growth and industrial leadership. So we know much better about that now, right? The new energy sector that includes EVs, batteries, solar panels, it has become China's biggest export driver. I mean, this is hard to think just like 5 or 10 years ago. It just seems that all of a sudden, it just, you know, boomed. And it has created millions of jobs and generates trillions in GDP. And also, this is China's strategy of overtaking some other countries in these industries, because in traditional automobile or energy technology, China was behind, and it was hard to, almost impossible to catch up on that track. So basically, China decided that we're just going to change our playing field. A new energy is a level playing field where China now actually leads the world in manufacturing scale and cost. And the third reason is for environmental and climate goals, right? To reach carbon neutrality by 2060. And to reach that goal, to, you know, make sure that China can fulfill that global commitment, renewables must supply over 80% of energy by 2060. And of course, pollution control. Now, people don't talk about this as much these days, these years, because the environment overall is so much better. But like 10 years ago, that's the talk of town. You know, the smog and other environmental issues, how to improve public health, and replacing coal-fired power plants with renewables has been a critical objective, you know, for the Chinese government. But next to last is geopolitical influence. So exporting standards by dominating the supply chain when it comes to EVs, EV batteries, lithium processing, China sets global technology standards and reduces reliance on Western-dominated fossil fuel systems. And this is a crucial point, because when it comes to fossil fuel, it's a Western-dominated system and also tied to the dollar. Well, that's another field that we're not going to get into today. So when it comes to soft power, right, selling green technology to developing nations builds alliances and helps to shape a new global energy order. And lastly is technological self-reliance. Avoiding tech blockade in semiconductors and engines, mastering battery technology, AI grids, and storage, it secures China's position in the next industrial revolution. So this is just to provide our audience with a broader vision for why China's been pushing for new energy. You know, it's not just for climate goals or environmental issues.
1: You know, I would actually like to add to that, because you mentioned maybe we won't talk about the petrodollar, but I would love to talk about the petrodollar. Mm. And, you know, a huge thing that, you know, Secretary Yellen said a couple years ago, under Biden, is that China's making too much solar and that there's a glut globally. And there's, you know, overcapacity was the word that they were using now. Now the world is like, why can't you make more faster, China? Because the world is panicking during this oil crisis. But the reality is, not only is China diversifying away from the use of oil itself at home, domestically, and in terms of its international imports, but it's also facilitating countries around the world doing the same thing. And there's really massive geopolitical implications for that. I just want to talk about Ethiopia, this really surprised me, and it surprised a friend of mine at Cambridge University. We were talking about it the other day, and Ethiopia has 100% renewable energy at this point.
0: Wow.
1: 100% of the energy in Ethiopia. You would think, okay, Norway or Iceland, sure. Ethiopia, no, you wouldn't. You would just not guess that. But Ethiopia has 100% clean energy. Why is that? It is because Ethiopia is kind of like a beachhead for the Belt and Road Initiative in Africa. And a lot of effort goes into helping develop Ethiopia, which is why a lot of things in Addis Ababa have been gifts from the Chinese state. For example, the headquarters for the African Union was a gift from China to Africa, and it was built in Ethiopia. But in addition to projects like that, China has also facilitated Ethiopia developing 100% clean energy by working closely with that country. What that does for countries like Ethiopia and other nations around the world that are moving towards becoming electrostates eventually, like China is now, allows them to completely walk around. Like you said, energy being imported by the West or controlled by the West. Yes, a lot of oil comes out of Saudi Arabia, Iran, Iraq, Oman, UAE, and elsewhere, but a lot of that's actually controlled by the United States of America because of this thing called the petrodollar. The fact that the dollar is related to oil, especially in Saudi Arabia. And what this means is, as these small countries like Ethiopia and other countries that are beginning to develop using clean energy that's largely made in China, and they're becoming more energy independent. That's one, just like China is trying to do. They're trying to become more independent. But it also undermines, to some extent, the strength of the dollar, which is used to finance the largest empire in the world today. And that actually facilitates a better multipolar world by allowing all the other nations in the world to play a larger part in the global economy. And so there's a lot of reasons that are not even related to China's domestic state that China is engaged in these efforts, because China is engaged in massive exports of NEVs or EVs, as they're called in the West, but also in solar panels and hydropower development and wind power development in Europe, Africa, South America, Southeast Asia. You know, Laos went from 40% electrification in the year 2000 to 100 by about 2018.
0: Wow.
1: 100% electricity access for all citizens in the country of Laos. How did it do it? It largely had to do with hydropower, and it almost exclusively was built by China. So China is going around the world and helping these developing countries, or as Parenti calls them, the underdeveloped world or the exploited world. And it's actually helping them develop energy grids and energy systems that bypass in part or whole the Western oil lobby or state that's controlling, you know, part of the United States and other countries around the world. So this has geopolitical implications as well. It makes in this, how does this help China? Why does China do this? It's not just because China's a good neighbor, but it's also, it allows China to have a bigger stake in the world, because a lot of partners around the world have been exploited by the West, by the United States, for centuries in some cases. And it, those states, if they have more power, are more likely to align with one another in demanding a better, more equitable economy in our global, you know, environment. And that, that translates to multipolarity, and that translates to China having, you know, the respect that it's due, and all countries around the world having the respect that they are due, as opposed to everyone basically being controlled through from Wall Street.
0: Yeah, I think that's a really good point, because, you know, China does not want to become the next hegemony, right? It will hate itself if that comes to pass. It does not want to lord over anybody else. But what China has been trying to achieve for decades, and finally has done so, is true independence. Like, truly independent, not just in name, but also in its abilities. And it tries to help other countries, like other so-called weaker countries, to do the same. We don't want to see anybody else just ordering others about, right? Just like in our neighborhood, we don't like to see bullies around. So, and also what you mentioned remind me of something else. We always want to talk about the Belt and Road Project, the Belt and Road Initiative. It is evolving beyond fossil fuels. As you mentioned, you know, when it comes to export, you know, people think of China, right? China is the manufacturing, like the huge factory for so many things. And in the past, these are physical objects, like, you know, shirt, it started with what, socks and t-shirts. And

0: than toys. People are familiar with that. And also, bikes and other electrical appliances. But these days, China is exporting like technology. And also, as you mentioned, hydropower, hydro technology, how to build these. And also China is exporting UHV, which means ultra high voltage power grids, and also renewable energy technology along these pathways, along the Belt and Road Initiative. No, these are no longer just simple products that people can just, you know, buy in the market. These will help other countries to build up their own. To build up their own infrastructure. So it's creating a Belt and Road energy internet, you know, connecting solar wind farms, for example, in Central Asia or other places to factories in China. And it's a whole network. And I think that's another aspect of the Belt and Road Initiative that probably we haven't talked a lot about.
1: Well, I think it's fascinating because China actually spent a lot of time building hydropower, not just in this century, but actually going back to the 1960s and the 1970s. They were really small projects in Africa that China was building at that time. And I think it's really fascinating the long history of what they call South-South development projects that have, you know, been developed between China and other, at that time, developing countries. I mean, China is close to the point where it may no longer be considered a developing country, but it's not there yet, despite the fact that China has a larger economy than the United States by purchasing power parity. So I think it's really fascinating that the developing world has largely been the source of the developing world's pulling itself out of that state. You know, it wasn't the United States that helped eliminate poverty around the world in large part. Most of that happened in China. And most of that was done by the Chinese themselves. So, you know, despite the fact that the United States has all these instruments that it claims are there to help people who have been impoverished, most of the, you know, ability to raise themselves out of poverty has come from the countries that were impoverished themselves. And I think China is in a, you know, you say China does not want hegemony. I agree with you. And there's a gentleman named John Mearsheimer who disagrees with us. But, you know, I really think that he comes from a Western place where there's a long history. Yeah. You know, there was Spain ruling over a lot of countries and being, you know, the Dutch and then the Spanish, the Portuguese, and then the French, and then the English, and then the United States. And so you have a long series of global imperial powers that all come out of the same region of the world. Well, guess what? You know, Africa never tried to dominate the world. China never tried to dominate the world. China had the largest navy in the world, you know, 1,000 years ago, and then it burned it. It was like, oh, you know, there's nothing out there. And then they just went home.
0: Well, not quite, but I think it's just not in China's cultural gene. And I think a lot of Western minds, even superior minds, they live in another mindset. They live with another mindset, and they can't understand how people can, like how China conduct itself, using like based on a totally different mindset. But coming back to how China has been preparing for this new oil crisis, I want to share a little bit about China's land routes, because I think that's another reason. Mm-hmm. People in the news, they're talking all about, you know, straits, the Malacca Straits, and now it's the Strait of
1: Hormuz.
0: For China, that's just part of the picture. China has been building land-based energy arteries. So if you're okay, I want to share a little bit on that.
1: Yeah, please do.
0: Yeah. So because China has suffered from the Malacca dilemma, you know, for decades, and this is where 80% of oil once passed through this, you know, narrow and pretty vulnerable strait. So China has been building a 360 degrees all around network of land-based energy arteries. These pipelines and corridors, they are the backbone of national energy security, and they ensure supply even if sea routes are blocked, just like now, right? And here I want to share the four major land routes for China. The first is in the north, the China-Russia energy corridor, and that is basically the backbone. And as we mentioned earlier, China imports about roughly like 20% of its oil from Russia. So this China-Russia energy corridor is China's most stable and largest land route, and making Russia China's top oil supplier. And its capacity, the number I get from

0: Doubao is about about 30 million tons per year. And it's from Siberia, and it goes directly to Northeast China. And it completely bypasses all maritime choke points. So this is the Siberian power gas pipeline, and it supplies, and there's also the Siberian power gas pipeline, which supplies massive amount of natural gas to northern China, reducing coal or LNG dependency. And then in the northwest, there is the Central Asia China corridor, and that is called the hub. And this connects the resource-rich Caspian Sea region to China's west. And there is the China-Kazakhstan oil pipeline. I think the capacity is about 20 million tons a year. And it's from Kazakhstan's Caspian coast to Xinjiang. And there are also the Central Asia to China gas pipeline. And the third land route is in the southwest. Yeah. So as the China-Myanmar corridor, and it's nicknamed the shortcut. It's a direct gateway to the Indian Ocean, designed specifically to avoid the Malacca Strait. Mm-hmm. And then lastly, this is for the future, is the China-Pakistan economic corridor. It's the ultimate backup. And this is a long-term project, strategic project, to connect directly to the Middle East. So from the Guadar port, and I think basically it's oil from the Middle East. It docks here and then travels north via the pipeline or rail to Xinjiang. And the goal is to create a Persian Gulf to Xinjiang route. So making China energy independent of Southeast Asian choke points. So basically, with the building of these land corridors, China has transformed from its energy supply from a single sea lane to a multi-dimensional network. And this diversification is the core of China's energy security strategy. And as you can imagine, all of these projects takes decades to plan and to execute, and it's still in process. So the talking about solution, how China can sit and just, not panic in this day and age, there are great reasons for that. Oh, yeah.
1: Hey, everyone. This is Jason Smith, host of The Bridge Podcast from sunny California. 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We love The Bridge.
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3: Well, a few things come to mind. Number one is that the Strait of Hormuz is already reopened, except for Israeli and U.S. trawlers. This happened yesterday, last night. Different conditions for different kinds of ships from different countries. There's already about 20 countries that can just freely move their cargo through, including China. So China was the first, had the first ships that were able to move through the Strait of Hormuz with Iran's permission. And so that's already a reason that China has less of concern for what's going on there than a lot of other countries. But now the Strait is just open, except to two countries in the world, because they're the ones that instigated the war. But I think, you mentioned the Port of Guadar, and the Port of Guadar is really fascinating to me because I've read a lot about CPEC, the Chinese-Pakistan Economic Corridor, and so much has been done to help the people of Pakistan, especially in their poorest regions, in developing this network that is in, being developed in situ. Like the port itself, a lot of that was developed by China in different phases, and a lot of actually the surrounding area, including schools that I've personally researched that have been donated. So the employees of different aspects, parts of the port can actually get their kids to go to these schools. There are temporary living facilities that were set up that for the workers. There were also permanent areas that were set up. There was an airport built in Guadar that was built 100% free by China. This is a gift from China to Pakistan. But what I find really fascinating about it is that, a lot of people say, Muslims cannot practice freely in China, which you and I both know is not true. There are 39,000 active mosques in China, but the airport at Guadar in Pakistan, which was a gift to the Pakistani people from China, actually has a mosque

0: on site, a full size, you know, huge mosque, not just like a hall, but an actual full mosque on the airport territory, also built by China. So China builds all of and develops all of these projects and aspects of solar and even parts of the network and subway stations and stuff in different cities that are on this route all the way from, you know, China's western region through to the Gwadar port, cutting all the way through Pakistan with just, you know, tens of billions of dollars in projects that China has built for the Pakistani people as part of, you know, not just helping develop the oil line, but developing trade of all kinds that can travel through that area. And this is going to be a massive benefit for Pakistan, but also think about this geopolitically in another way, not just a gift to China, not just a gift to the people of Pakistan, but also the world, because the richer the Pakistani people are, the less unstable that entire region is. And so this is a gift to global security, really. So when you look at the Kazakhstan pipeline or the rail that are going through Pakistan to Europe, it's not just to help the Kazakh people. It's not just to help the Chinese people. It's not just to help the Europeans. But a lot of these places, because of their historic poverty, have been areas in which there has been political and military instability. And by helping develop those areas, China's gift to the world is not the Kazakh people are well off, but that there is a greater global security for everyone in the world.
1: Yeah, I think that's a really good point. And I think for people to understand like why China does all these things or how China thinks, make up its strategy, it's important to switch to another mindset. You know, switch from the me only mindset to win-win situation mindset, because that's how China operates. You know, it doesn't just because I'm big and becoming more powerful, I'm going to dictate how you want to do things. You always negotiate, you know, to find out win-win methods of cooperation so that both sides, multiple sides, they all have something to take home. They all have something, you know, after these negotiations by top leaders, they can all go home and have some good news for the people back home, right? Not just that we agree to this, we agree to that, but we gain this also. And this is what's going to happen. You know, the good things we can bring to our people in the future because of these projects. And it always, you know, like when we talk about the oil crisis or the women's situation, women cooperation, it always comes back to the Belt and Road Initiative. And I know that you are an expert on the BRI. And today's topic, you know, about energy arteries, it's also intimately tied to the Belt and Road Initiative, because the land-based energy arteries that we just talked about, they're not just like pipelines transporting oil. They make up the physical backbone and strategic core of the Belt and Road Initiative. And they're, you know, transforming the BRI from an economic concept into a tangible security network.
0: You know, I really wanted to touch on the human aspect of things. I was just in the United States just a couple weeks ago, and I saw at that time, this is just before the United States decided to start bombing the Iranian people, the cost of oil in California at the places that I went, and I had a car, I rented a car, was $3.99, which was not that much higher than it was when I left the United States 10, 15 years ago. So I was like, oh, wow, you know, oil has been pretty stable, I guess. But then as soon as I left, of course, you know, Donald Trump attacked yet another country. And I have been seeing the pictures and videos of Americans filming the pump in total shock. And in some places, $9.99. So just in a matter of like a few weeks.
1: Goodness.
0: Gas has more than doubled in price at some locations in the United States, especially now that there was a fire at a major oil refinery, you know, just recently in Texas. Like, so the price of gas is flying and the cost per barrel international is flying. So I guess what I really wanted to ask from your perspective, and if you don't have an answer, that's okay. Have you been to a gas station? Do you know anyone who's complained about the cost of gas? What have you read in local news about the cost of gas? What's happening in China?
1: From what I know, people are not talking a lot about it. I mean, like, I take a lot of Uber rides or DD rides. That's how I get around. But most of them are electric, I have to say. It's rare that I come across a traditional gasoline car. Yeah. So I have not heard a lot of complaint about that. But I have to say that, you know, filling up your tank in China is not cheap. It has not been cheap. So I don't know if there is like a huge price raise recently. But the comparison between a old-fashioned gasoline vehicle to electric vehicle is just shocking. It means savings in the thousands of RMB, like literally hundreds of dollars per month. And I have to say that even my husband, I think he's, changing his mind, in the process of changing his mind, because he's pretty attached to his, like, you know, old traditional cars. But the savings can be phenomenal.
0: You know, what's interesting, I was talking to someone online. I was saying, you know, China, more than half of all cars sold in China right now are what China calls new energy vehicles, and what we call electric vehicles in the West. I was sharing the statistics about that data and relevant data that was produced very recently. I was putting it online, and one of the commenters was like, yeah, but where does that energy come from? And he was like, ... oil. And I was like, actually, let me show you another picture. And I had dozens of pictures that of when you pull off of the road on highways in China to get to recharge your EV, where there are solar panels set up all the way across the entire station in front, right by the road, usually, where you can see them from the highway. And those are actually providing the electricity for the EVs that are charging there. And then, of course, that person didn't respond because, photographic evidence, you know, showed that the vast majority of the energy actually going into EVs is coming from clean and new energy. So like renewable energy, which is, I think, is phenomenal. I mean, also just think about it. Like, you know, forget the geopolitics, forget the petrodollar, forget, you know, China's particular position. You're a small country in the world today, and maybe you're poor because most small countries are not as wealthy as the G7 countries. Okay, well, is it better to have energy that comes from locally produced sources like solar farms or wind farms and hydropower that you make domestically from the light that comes out of the sky? Or do you want to be dependent on importing fossil fuels from abroad? Which one makes better sense for you and your people and your future? I mean, it's really clearly like the more we diversify away from fossil fuels, the wealthier small countries can become.
1: Yeah, I think for China and most Chinese people, like, they are way past that decision, you know, making process. China has, you know, been taking large strides on the path of energy transition, and for multiple reasons too. In China, if you just like walk around, you see solar panels on things big and small. Like, they're little, these lamps that you put in your yard or you put in the community, and it comes with like a small solar panel so that it's, you know, absorbing energy during the day, and then they light up during the night. Small things like that. And people with solar panels on top of their apartments and on top of their houses and cars. You know, it's a different feeling sitting inside an EV car. Mm. Like, a lot of young people in China, you know, to get some extra income, or if they're doing during gaps in their employment, you know, they would become Uber driver, DD driver. And I used to, sometimes I feel pretty bad for them because, you know, they're sitting in there all the time for hours and hours. But sometimes when I, you know, get in some of these more spacious EV cars, I'm like, you know what? It's actually quite nice sitting in here. First of all, it's quiet. And the design are usually quite artistic. They are, they can come in all kinds of colors and designs. And also they have these huge, like, what do you call it? Panels in the front, huge, like, screens, right? They screens where you just, you know, you push all kinds of buttons and you can like in the passenger seat, you can even watch movies or anything you want. Right. And sometimes I realized that, you know, it can actually be pretty nice being a DD driver. You're in a quiet space all by yourself, away from crying kids and nagging wife, and you're making money, and you can, you know, listen to any music you want. You can just talk to your, you can actually talk to your car, right? And it helps you to pick up, to pick a music, and you can control the temperature. And there are other interesting things you can do. There are like stereos to make the sound, and there are like smells you can control. So it can actually be a very serene private space, because passengers, you know, they don't really interfere a lot. And you're, you know, moving around the city, always having different views. So I guess it's not as boring or as sad as I thought, you know, it would be if you have a nice EV car.
0: You know, I'm looking at the statistics now for, you know, countries and legacy automakers are being overtaken as the new EV markets begin to take off by Ember. This just came out in an article in the last couple of weeks. There are a lot of countries that are actually starting to really take off in terms of EVs, but some countries are really surprising how few of them. Like Japan. Everyone thinks about Japan as a futuristic country in the United States. But according to this, you know, it's only 2 or 3%, you know, of their cars are actually EVs at this point, where Singapore is getting closer to 50%. Vietnam is getting closer to 40%. United Kingdom is getting up, is about 30%. The European Union is about 25%. Thailand is above 20%. The United States is only a 10%. But and India is only, you know, what it looks like about 4%. But we know that China, you and I, is well above 50% at this point. But really, it just really surprises me that United States, India, and Japan are so low when, you know, India has so much potential. The United States should have been number one. I mean, if you just go back to the 1980s with the way they were talking about the future, and you just, you stand in California in my shoes, and everyone's like, you know, we're going to have solar panels everywhere. We're going to have EVs everywhere. And I was like, oh, this is going to be great. You know, flash forward to 2026 and 10% of cars in the United States are EVs. What happened? How do we fall like so, you know, so precipitously from the top to basically being, you know, in the bottom? I mean, even Nepal, I think, has 70% of their sales are in, are new energy vehicles from China. And China's well above 50%. It's like the world became a completely different place in just such a short period of time.
1: Yeah, things are happening fast. And also, as we mentioned multiple times in our shows, it's not just about buying EV cars. Right? You need to have the power, the grid to support, to supply all this energy. And if you're holding on to traditional methods of energy resources and not willing to invest in building up the grid, right, in building up all these charging stations, it's not going to work. It's a whole new system in a way. And China has been, you know, investing in all of these for decades. So it's not just about producing some EV cars.
0: You know, I was talking to a U.S. Marine a couple of days ago, and he was really kind of shocked that the United States went to war with Iran, and said, you know, I think that his idea was that the United States has embarrassed itself and we've completely lost control of what's going on in the world because the United States attacking Iran and then losing control of the Strait of Hormuz and losing control over who gets to decide which oil ships move. The United States has done several things which are really bad for the United States. Number one, it has embarrassed the U.S. Navy to the point where everyone knows that how, you know, paradoxically vulnerable it is, but also how incredibly dependent the West and its direct partners are on the energy system that they developed over the last century, and how independent a lot of the nations, more agile, a lot of the nations that the United States probably thought that they, you know, would be losers. Because immediately after the U.S. attacked Iran, there were all the newspapers in the United States were saying how bad this was for China. A week later, the world is like, well, you got that wrong.
1: Time and time again. And it always shows me the difference in how the, you know, the leaderships in two countries make up their, how they make their moves, right? In China, it's all about long-term strategy. You know, with the, there are reasons why they hold the two meetings every year. There are reasons why there are the five-year plans. There are long-term strategies that the country and the leadership, the government, they stick to, right? They don't walk into the two meetings in March wearing gowns and cocktail dresses, expecting to walk into a gala, a banquet, and drinking the fanciest champagne. They go there to discuss matters that will actually influence the country's future and people's daily lives. And people, you know, the leadership of the country has been talking about profound changes unseen in a century. They mean it. And they knew it decades before. They could see it coming. And they have been doing all these work

0: to prepare for all these so that its population, its people wouldn't suffer in face of sudden changes. So all of these changes are not sudden for China, actually, because, you know, the tradition of Chinese people studying history, and there's such long history in China. We know that we can learn from history. We know that history can teach us the patterns of how things happen. So people, leadership can predict what's going to happen from the information we have today, right? From the past and today, to see possible courses of action in the future. And I think one thing you can depend on is that Chinese move, like the move by China, is always depending on long-term strategy, not just like fancy ideas that just popped into people's heads. Maybe we should do this and let's go do it and let's see what happens. That's not how the Chinese leadership conduct affairs. They're extremely, maybe you can think up a word for me, Jason, like they're extremely
1: erudite,
0: meticulous. Hmm. Erudite, and they don't take things lightly,
1: yeah.
0: Right? If anyone, you know, yeah, if anyone works for the Chinese government, especially, you know, in higher leaderships, you expect yourself to work really, really, really hard to deliver, you know, to deliver all your responsibilities and to envision the future, the possible outcomes of everything. And to make up plans to make up, you know, backup plans. And so it's no easy matter. Nothing of this is shocking to me, at least. Because, you know, being a Chinese, living in China all this time, fortunately, you know, I have this sense of security because I know in my bones that the Chinese leadership knows what it's doing. And the Chinese Communist Party knows what it's doing. And it has plan A, plan B, plan C, plan D. Who knows? Maybe to plan Z in case of if anything bad happens. Yeah. And it absorbs so much wisdom from its long history. Yeah.
1: If you're listening to this podcast in the United States, you may be planning on canceling your road trip. But I'm in China, and I think that the price of oil has only gone up incrementally, like 10 or 20%. So I'll be taking a road trip across Shandong province and then back to Beijing soon. So neener, neener, neener. Thank you so much for your time. Listeners, thank you so much for your time, baby.
0: Well, thank you, Jason. It's nice talking to you always. And thank you, guys. We'll see you next time. Bye-bye.

0: 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Hear the difference.
1: Now the news. I'm Tian Yu. China has launched its Shenzhou 23 crewed space mission using a Long March carrier rocket. Authorities have declared the launch a complete success. It is the seventh crewed mission of the application and development stage of China's space station. The spaceship is carrying three astronauts, including the first one from the Hong Kong Special Administrative Region. They include a flight engineer, a spacecraft pilot, and a payload specialist. The Shenzhou 21 crew, now up for a rotation, has stayed in the orbiting Tiangong Space Station for more than 200 days. Pakistan's Prime Minister Shehbaz Sharif arrived in Beijing on Sunday to continue a four-day official visit to China, which began in the eastern city of Hangzhou. The trip comes less than a month after Pakistan's President Asif Ali Zardari visited China. Sun Tianyuan has more.
2: Pakistan's Prime Minister Shehbaz Sharif's arrival in Beijing marks the second leg of his official visit to China. During the stay, he is expected to meet separately with President Xi Jinping and Premier Li Qiang to exchange views on bilateral ties and other issues of shared interest. Earlier on Saturday, Prime Minister Shehbaz attended a business meeting in Hangzhou, focusing on information technology and also battery energy storage. He also visited the headquarters of Chinese tech giant Alibaba. China's foreign ministry has described the Pakistani leader's visit as an important high-level exchange as the two countries mark 75 years of formal diplomatic relations this year.
1: U.S. President Donald Trump says a peace agreement with Iran has been largely negotiated.

0: with the final points under discussion. Trump says the agreement includes a process to reopen the Strait of Hormuz. Axios cites a U.S. official involved in the negotiations, saying that a deal is close and differences remain on the wording of several points. The Iranian Foreign Ministry says the two sides are in the final stages of concluding a memorandum of understanding. Tehran says discussions have been moving toward narrowing disagreements. Mediator Pakistan says talks between Army Chief Asim Munir and Iran's leadership have seen encouraging progress towards a final understanding. The Africa Centers for Disease Control and Prevention has called for accelerated measures in the Democratic Republic of the Congo, Uganda, and 10 other high-risk countries to contain the ongoing Ebola outbreak. Africa CDC Director General John Kaseya said over 700 cases have been reported since the DRC declared its 17th outbreak on May the 15th. The cases include both suspected and confirmed infections. There had also been 176 probable deaths linked to the virus. The official highlighted major operational challenges, including a four-week detection gap of silent transmission before official confirmation. China has issued the first red alert of the year for mountain torrents. Parts of western Anhui and eastern Hubei face a very high risk of flash floods through Monday. Orange alerts are also in place for parts of Jiangxi. Meantime, heavy downpours are also forecast to hit the central and eastern parts of China. The Ministry of Natural Resources and the China Meteorological Administration have issued geological disaster warnings for 10 provinces. Officials urge local authorities to monitor conditions closely and prepare for evacuations. A grassroots soccer league has made its debut in northeast China. The 8-team competition spans the three provinces of Liaoning, Jilin, and Heilongjiang, plus Inner Mongolia. The Northeast Super League is strictly amateur. Players who have registered with a professional club are not allowed to participate. It is designed both for sport competition and economic stimulus, following similar leagues in Jiangsu and Guizhou. China's low-budget film Dear You has crossed the 1 billion yuan mark at the box office. That's about 146 million US dollars. The Chaoshan dialect film features a largely unknown cast. Released on April the 30th, the film steadily gained momentum as audience recommendations spread. The story centers on the tradition of Qiaopi, letters and remittances sent home by earlier generations of overseas Chinese, which form the emotional thread linking the film's central characters. And that's the news. I'm Tian Yu.
1: We estimated that in total, this would bring the EU very high cost of 367.8 billion euros over the next 5 years.
2: We're caught between a rock and a hard place.
3: The bottom line is that the European Union is entirely deviating from free trade, totally destroying the economic order established after the Second World War.
1: Are you willing to sacrifice your own industry and manufacturing for the so-called security, which could not be a problem and could actually be enhanced by Chinese ecosystem?
3: No, I won't call it irreversible. At least European consumers still very much love products coming from China.
2: There will be people in the European Union who understand the importance of good relationships with China, and we just have to work hard at keeping them going.
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7: Welcome to the Chat Lounge. I'm Tian. Joining me to decode the European Union's accelerating de-sinicization push, Ms. Liang Lingling, the Director of Communication and Research at the China Chamber of Commerce to the European Union in Brussels. Dr. John Glenn, the Chief Economist at the Chartered Institute of Procurement and Supply, is also a visiting fellow of the Cranfield School of Management in the United Kingdom, and Dr. Zhang Gan, a professor with the University of International Business and Economics in Beijing. A warm welcome to you all, ladies and gentlemen. So the EU has recently rolled out a series of policies expanding its so-called de-risking strategy. One of the latest proposals would require companies in key sectors across the bloc to source critical components from at least three different suppliers. Ms. Liang, since you're with the China Chamber of Commerce, shall we begin with you? What are those key industries and why is the move widely seen as targeting Chinese-made products?
1: Thank you. Thank you for having me. Right. We are closely following what's happening there. And as for the China Chamber of Commerce to the EU, as our members are really direct target of this move. So we have been following this development for quite a long time. This is with quite profound impact on our operations and so on. But what we can observe and or to register is that our members and the wider Chinese business community are faced with this barrier in some specific factors quite a long time. And when you ask what are the key sectors, what I can name at the moment, what the media reported are the chemical sector and high-end machinery. But let me just bring you also to the attention to other sectors. We have also difficulties in sectors like biotech, the medical facility area. And also, for instance, in the very advanced leading clean tech areas as well. There are another chunk of this area that the EU is looking into, for instance, in the security-related facilities like scanned machines and whatever. So basically, I think we are targeted in those areas. Basically, let's say that the Chinese companies have a leading strength that they are probably in the areas that Chinese companies can post the competitive position to the local suppliers, I guess. So basically, this is a situation that we are faced with, and we are still following the situation and we'll try to get more details about it to see how to address it individually or jointly.
7: Right, thank you. And Dr. Gong, from your side, is it like overreading into it? Your take here.
3: Okay, well, I think it's a gross underestimation of where the European Union is coming from. I want to spend a few minutes talking about the background and what's the reasons behind this. It's a combination of several reasons. One has to do with this conflict in Ukraine. The European side views China as standing together with the Russian side. And Russia is basically right now engaging a proxy war with the entire Europe. So, viewing China as being sided with the Russian side, which is totally untrue in my view, imparts a sort of a hostile sentiment towards Chinese businesses operating in Europe. I mean, that's one theory. And the other theory has to do with the view that the European industrial sector's manufacturing is totally incompetitive and is lagging behind further and further vis-a-vis Chinese competition. They view that the competition from China is more than just about a trade deficit, but is starting to deeply erode into industrial capabilities, manufacturing capabilities of European companies. Given that several companies, in many industries in Europe, in particularly in France and Germany and Italy, are getting less competitive with the influx of manufactured products from China. There's this political forces to try to protect essentially European industries. I mean, it is more from a protectionist point of view. The third thing has to do with the cross-Atlantic politics, actually. Europe sees that the Trump administration views the European Union essentially as an enemy. And Europe needs to develop its own indigenous industries, needs to be more independent. A lot of manufacturing are inherently related to defense capabilities. And therefore, there's a need to develop those very critical industries that are closely related to defense. So all of these things sort of combined is contributing to the idea that Europe needs to be risking from China. I mean, de-risking is only related to the first motivation, as I just described. But this is not the whole story. I mean, it's only part of the story. Now, having said that, there are also divisions and differences in views with respect to these theories, three theories within the European Union. Some countries are more akin to the first theory. For example, these Nordic states, Baltic states, Poland, these countries are tied to very much to the first theory. Industrial powers in Europe, like France, in particular Germany in particular, they're more enamored with the second theory. Mm-hmm. There are also other countries that are actually not so much buying into this, all of these things, like Spain and Greece, some other
7: Southern European countries. Dr. Gong, it seems
3: let me finish. This is very important. Let me finish.
7: Okay.
3: So a combination of these forces are at work, and the European Union is trying these theories and come up with sort of, you know, seemingly legitimate, bureaucratic, extremely complicated schemes to essentially fend off free trade from China, you know, including the policies our first panelist mentioned, foreign subsidy regulation and other things related to national security, for example. The bottom line is that the European Union is entirely deviating from free trade. It's entirely deviating from the spirits of the WTO and developing something unilaterally to essentially hamper free trade and totally destroy the economic order established after the Second World War.
7: Seems that you've had a very general conclusion of what's happening.
3: I mean, this is
7: yes, I know, I know. I mean, we are now trying to explain their policies one by one. Just first focus on this one. It's requiring companies in key sectors across the bloc to source components from at least three different suppliers. Do you agree it's specifically targeting Chinese-made products, or is it overreading into it? You know,
3: of course. I mean, the schemes they have developed doesn't mention China. They're saying, you know, this is in general just about foreign subsidy regulation. But if you dig deeper inside this, I mean, it's very clear it's tailor-made for China. I don't see any of these policies targeting any other countries, you know. It's basically targeting China.
7: But there's, I believe, more than one supplier on the market, right? So why, can you be more specific, why it's specifically targeting Chinese-made products then?
3: I've just said, because of the three theories, you know, because of geopolitical concern, because of the risky need, because of the protection of European companies and the European industries. And lastly, has to do with the defense industry. They want to be more autonomous away from the United States. You know, all of these things combined together contributing to essentially a policy of protecting high-end, high manufacturing industries in Europe.
7: Or maybe Chinese products are dominant on the EU market right now, or...
3: I wouldn't say dominant. I would say they are more technologically advanced, they are more economically viable, and they're more welcomed by customers.
7: Okay. Then to Dr. Glenn, I understand the UK is not part of EU anymore, but I believe you've been following this and has a lot to say about this. What does this mean for European businesses already struggling with high costs and weak growth?
5: So if we just go back to Dr. John's comments, because I think he's provided a very lucid analysis of what's actually happening. I don't really want to comment on the first thesis that there's an anti-Chinese feeling because of what's going on in Ukraine. I have to say that I don't see that in the narrative here, but I may be misreading it. Okay.
7: Right.
5: Secondly, what has happened over the last 20 years at least is that the European Union has benefited vastly from trading relations with China. What has happened is we have had an enormous supply of low cost and increasingly very high quality inputs from China, which has contributed to the competitiveness of EU products. What we now find is that as a result of free trade, China has got a degree of dominance in some of those input sectors, not final goods sectors, but now the issue is about what we might call tier one suppliers. And the European Union has woken up mainly because, as you say, we're not growing. There's unemployment in some of these tier one sectors. They're not able to compete with Chinese inputs and realize that we're in a situation where we're highly dependent upon China. So what then happens are two things. You can politically say that this represents a risk, okay? And it represents a risk, particularly if we look at geopolitics of the last 10 years, okay, in Europe. And I'm not directly talking about geopolitics vis-a-vis China, but I mean, who would have expected a Brexit? Who would have expected that we had to deal with COVID? Who would have expected a war in Ukraine? Who would have expected the United States and Israel attacking Iran? So there is a lot of uncertainty there and a lot of uncertainty that we didn't have prior to that. So what then happens is you can have one set of people inside the European Union who are saying that we are strategically at risk if we don't maintain these tier one suppliers. You can have another set of people who are saying that we're not competing. And so what do we do? And this is Professor John's thesis, is we run to the regulator and we ask for protectionism. And we say, we liked free trade when it was working in our favor, but we don't like free trade when it doesn't work for us. Now, the only thing that I would say, and I would ask Dr. John to consider, is if the Chinese government found that 100% of tier one suppliers into your critical industries were European, would they do something about changing that? And I think they probably would, okay? They'd probably say that this is not a situation that we want. It's not in China's interest for that to be the case, and we have to do something about it. But I do agree with Dr. John, and it's typical all over the world, and it's not just the European Union, that if you want protectionism, the first thing you do is run to the regulator. And very often, secondly, what you say is these interest industries are strategically important to us, and therefore you must protect us. And you get crazy things like, you know, historically,

0: adults are going to be Chinese adults who broker a peace outcome, which is both good for the European Union and for the broader global economy.
1: The Chat Lounge.
2: The Chat Lounge unpacks views and opinions on hot issues in a more casual way.
3: Well, thanks for your acknowledgement of the Chinese side. But let's zoom in. Yes, we know that there is double standard there. And we know that maybe the EU is very much contradictory on its position. But our discussion needs to first take a look, a specific look at some of the newly adopted policies by Brussels so that we can see whether it's reasonable for the EU side. Or now back to the specific policies or rules they've adopted. I'm wondering how much more expensive could procurement or logistics and inventory management become if the EU asked its companies to diversify their procurement from at least three different suppliers. I'm not sure if the Chinese chambers got any calculation there, Ms. Liang.
4: We did. We actually did an economic assessment impact on the, but we did that one on cybersecurity at revision, because this new proposal or the CSA2, it asks the member states to dismantle some Chinese suppliers in a couple of years, and then crossing 18 key sectors. So we did a calculation, we did estimate with KPMG, and it was just released 2 weeks ago. We estimated that in total, this would bring the EU 27 member states very high cost of 367.8 billion euros over the next 5 years.
3: Right.
4: So it's quite clear the number is quite staggering. And among different EU member states, Germany will suffer most. I think it will have to be imposed like a cost of 171 billion euros. Unfortunately, even though the legislation is not yet in place and it's still under discussion, the impact is imminent. And we already found some of our Chinese companies are already faced with the, as I said, the obstacles, and they were excluded already. Mm. So the negative impact or the economic cost, I think, is started already. But we estimate that the real cost, if the CSA2 writes into law, then I think the major, very substantial economic loss will come beginning in 2 years. We got a response from the Commission. I think what the Commission responded was that it's not about money or not about cost. Yeah, no, you're right. That the Commission responds with saying it's not about money, not about cost, but about security. Mm. I know, Professor Zhang, you just mentioned that. The thing is that, of course, that I think cybersecurity is a legitimate concern to all authorities, all citizens, and the public. But one question we would like to ask is that, first of all, we think, in our perspective, actually Chinese companies can contribute to the cybersecurity, to the security of the EU industry or manufacturing. First of all, there is no major record of the major violation in these sectors. And secondly, we think that it's about the overstretching of the concept of security. And it's not only about the core sector, it's rolling and expands in so many sectors. As what the Commission proposed, it will cross 18 key sectors, and basically that's the critical sectors that involve everywhere, finance, logistics, and bring renewable sectors, not to mention ICT sectors, and even the research. So what we want to say is that, right. It's not about the cost or not about the money. We can understand that, but isn't it way too much, or isn't it the result or consequences of overreacting, and it is unnecessary cost? At the least to say unnecessary, it actually will bring very profound negative impact on the green and digital transitions in the EU. And if you argue it's not about the cost, but actually it will bring a huge cost on the competitiveness, on the manufacturing. Are you willing to, let's say, to sacrifice your own industry and manufacturing for the so-called security, which could not be a problem and could actually be enhanced by Chinese ecosystem? If Chinese companies are not regarded trustful or, let's say, compliant with the, but there are so many technological, international recognized criteria which can prove that Chinese companies can largely contribute to security, not the opposite. And I think this is a fundamental question. So for us in the end, it's actually about the trust in the end. This is the problem of trust. It's not really a problem of security because there's no

0: trust on the Chinese suppliers. It's the deficit of the trust, and this will lead to the deficit of the economic cost.
1: Mm. You're saying that policymakers in the EU have turned probably irrational, like what Dr. Glenn just mentioned. It's not acting like an adult. Dr. Gan have already mentioned it's been politicized already. That's all, all we all understand. But is this kind of trend will it continue then? There won't be any U-turn.
0: Right. You know what? We discussed quite a lot about de-risking.
2: We saw some measures, and I think they are associated not with de-risking from China, and instead is about decoupling. And I think that this really is quite concerning. I think it will be detrimental not only to trade, but also the stability of the economic relationship. Because if you how China has reacted over the two legislations, the IAA and CSA2, while a lot of people are talking about the countermeasures towards Europe. So we worry that this could be the beginning of the downward spiral. And I think that's the last thing that business community would like to see.
1: Right. Then to Dr. Glenn. Well, the EU actually often speaks about supply chain resilience, yet it remains deeply dependent on China's industrial ecosystem. So from your perspective, does the EU truly have the capacity to replace Chinese supply chains anytime soon, since, you know, it's already decided it will have to, you know, replace?
3: Look, simple answer to that is no, or a slightly more complex answer, as the previous speakers just said, is that you do it at quite significant costs. But I like this de-risking, decoupling comparison, because I think de-risking is about a mature international relationship, which is about rules-based relationships, which is about negotiation on what is best for both sides. Now, I have to say, for 20 years, I've been talking about procurement from China. For 20 years, I've been hitting a message which says, procurement for China cannot just be about lower price and better quality. Procurement from China has to be about relationship. And unfortunately, in a kind of Western European, North American culture, relationships are much more transactional than deep and based on trust. And of course, the key thing about trust is that trust is, it de-risks, okay? If you have trust in a relationship and you get a situation where one party can behave opportunistically compared to the other, it's trust that stops people doing that. It's trust that negotiates a win-win for all in that situation. So I think that we need to start developing deeper relationships. We need to start developing relationships which are based on trust.
1: But if there is no trust, I mean, it's not that China doesn't trust Europe. It's the other way around, right? If there's no trust, how can you deepen this relationship?
3: Yeah, well, I think that's where the European Union now, and in a way, what they're going to say, I know maybe the starting point seems quite aggressive, but in a way, what they're actually trying to do is say, look, can we have a conversation about how the situation that's operating against us can move to somewhere that's more favorable, but we all come out of this in a relationship that is good for both sides. So I think there's a degree to which Europe now has got to enter into more mature negotiations with China. And I think to that point, it's about Europe actually saying there are massive benefits which have been clearly articulated of dealing with China. We have some concerns. We have to make sure that those concerns are addressed. And by the way, you know, if you want to support your own industries, the best way to do that is via subsidy, which you could argue that the sort of state capitalism of China has been very good at in the progression of Chinese industries over the last 20 or 30 years. But we don't have that culture in Europe. So we don't have a culture where subsidy, which Dr. John will tell you from a welfare perspective is probably the most efficient way of protecting your industries, is not a consideration in Europe, because philosophically we're against subsidy as well. So we're caught in Western parlance, we would say we're caught between a rock and a hard place. And what we need to do is find our way out of it. But again, I would, and please forgive me now, Western people talking about Sun Tzu and the Art of War. But one of the key learnings from that is that when your opponent is in a difficult position, make sure that you give them a way of getting out of that position, and you don't create a fight to the death, because none of us want that. So we are in a difficult position. We are getting pressure from some of our very old, very traditional industries, particularly, as you say, in Germany and France, that are not competing on an international basis. And we need to work our way through this and see how that's going to come out. And again, from an individual business perspective, many of those businesses who are being told, you know, we've got to go 60-40 as far as Chinese procurement is concerned, are going to push that as hard as they can to procure more than 60% from China, because they know there are massive advantage to doing so.
1: Following that, exactly, you're saying that China got to this position or its dominance on the market because, I won't say entirely, but partly because of its subsidies, right? So you're saying Brussels has every reason to do what it is doing right now, or?
3: No, I would say that China has used subsidy in the past, and that, for me, and again, I think Dr. John will agree, from an economic perspective, when you're making your way in this world, there's an infant industry argument that says subsidy is perfectly acceptable. You then need to remove it when you become mature. Chinese industries are mature. They can compete on an international basis without subsidy. Okay. Now the danger is that, perversely, that whole argument is being reversed. And we who were perceived to be the advanced economies are no longer winning in that game of international trade. And now there's a clamber to try and protect those industries. Okay.
1: So that makes Brussels' moves plausible or reasonable?
3: Pardon?
1: That makes what Brussels is doing, you know, introducing all those policies, more plausible.
3: It provides an explanation of what they're doing.
1: Sure.
3: I'm not so sure it provides a justification of what they're doing.
1: Okay.
3: Okay. So you could argue that if they were going to protect, they could protect in better ways. You could argue that rather than coming in and protecting in this way, they actually enter into the negotiation, which is about de-risking rather than decoupling. So go into those negotiations, again, behind closed doors, behind, away from the glare of publicity, and enter into the hard negotiations that say, this is the situation that we're in. These are our concerns. How can we get a win-win relationship, which, to your point, is based on trust rather than based on a transactional relationship. And I will hold my hands up and say, for the past 20 years, that many relationships with China from the European basis have been transactional, and we've taken advantage of the high quality, low price goods rather than building up the trust, which would then allow these conversations to occur.
4: This has been the Chat Lounge. Then how might Beijing respond to the EU's latest series of unfriendly measures? We'll explore that right after the break.
5: The best military commander is not he who fights 100 battles and wins every one of them. The best military strategy does not lead to the desiccation of the enemy's capital city. Decoding the Art of War will help you understand why there's no art in war and how Sun Tzu stayed undefeatable using the science of war, with fun stories and insightful breakdown of famous battles. Find Decoding the Art of War wherever you listen.
1: It seems what's happening right now is not in the direction Dr. Glenn just mentioned. So what went wrong, Dr. John?
3: What went wrong? For too long, we just, to put it in an extreme way, we feasted on the high quality, low price outputs that China provided for us. And when I'm teaching my macroeconomics classes, I say to the students, you know, well, monetary policy tells us that if you increase the money supply, you get very, very high levels of inflation. Well, why has that not happened since 2008? We've had massive increases in the money supply, and we've had no real increase in consumer price inflation if you ignore Ukraine and what's going on in Iran at the moment, which are black swan events. Okay, and the reason for that is we could pump money into our system, we could demand more goods and services, and we didn't get price inflation because those goods and services were provided at low cost because of the inputs from China. Simple. We created a manufacturing hub in China, which was of a magnitude beyond our belief.
1: Yep.
3: Okay. And that kept our prices down.
1: I mean, you said both sides should conduct some negotiations, probably closed door negotiations, but it's not what's happening right now, right? So from that perspective, I mean, what went wrong? Hasn't such negotiations been carried out between both sides? I mean, Yeah, probably to Ms. Liang.
3: I'll make a final comment here.
1: Okay.
3: I would really like to hear Dr. John's view on this. In any negotiation, you need to separate rhetoric from reality. You need to separate what is being said. And sometimes, you know, when I teach negotiation, I talk about anchoring. You put a stake in the ground that is sometimes very extreme. It's not a good way of negotiating, but it's a simplistic way. So sometimes you say extreme things, and then that's the basis from which you start negotiating. So I think that's what's happening. There's a lot of rhetoric. There's a lot of heat. And now what we need to do is get behind those closed doors and deal with reality. And again, I think this notion of de-risking rather than decoupling is massively important.
1: Dr. Gon,
6: I would like to go back to the first argument about 100% sourcing from China versus maybe 60% sourcing or 50% sourcing from China. I think if we interpret the European policy from that angle, if it's indeed the case, I think it's a perfectly workable problem. It's, you know, I have a lot of understanding of that issue.
3: Yeah.
6: But the problem is that it's way more than that. I think, you know, I just want to quote a statement made by European High Representative for Foreign Affairs and Security Policy, Keya Carlos, who said just yesterday. And you can see from her statement, you know, this is entirely way more than a 100% versus 60% issue.
3: Yeah.
6: She said, so now we in Europe has a very clear understanding of the diagnosis of the disease when it comes to China's coercive economic practices. And she continues to say, if you have a very difficult disease, if you have a cancer, okay, you have two choices, either increase the morphine or you start chemotherapy. That's what Carlos said, okay. Now, clearly what European Union is doing right now, I see this as the beginning of a chemotherapy here. And there's no doubt about it. I mean, it's not morphine, right? So I think the leadership at the European Union is something that China would never be able to persuade. You know, these people, totally ideologically minded people. Mm-hmm. And I think China and China's commerce in European Union would be better off by talking to the countries that still want to keep this, you know, working relationship. Countries like Germany, Spain, Slovakia, Greece, for example, who don't buy into this sort of strongly opinionated, geopolitical, ideologically oriented thinking in Brussels. That's the first thing I want to say. The second thing I want to say, John, by the way, thanks for inviting me to speak, is respect to the subsidy issue here. I think we have to be very careful about what we mean by subsidy. The WTO has a very clear treaty on preventing subsidies. And these are subsidies typically associated with, you know, initial development, R&D, research, that kind of thing. It prohibits subsidy with respect to production. It prohibits subsidies with respect to exports. And I think exports and production, there's no evidence that Chinese companies are being subsidized by the Chinese government. As a matter of fact, the cars, for example, electric cars being sold in Europe are way more expensive than cars being sold here in China. That's the first thing about subsidies. The European Union's policy with respect to subsidies that goes beyond WTO, which is unilateral in nature. You know, I'm talking about foreign subsidy regulation, this new act coming from the European Union. These are things all unilateral and go way beyond the WTO consensus.
1: Mm.
6: And as a matter of fact, even when it comes to these kind of things, okay, we're talking about mostly initial development, you know, R&D subsidies, stuff like that. I totally reject the notion that European Union doesn't have a culture of subsidy. European Union has the world's most famous example of state subsidies with respect to the Airbus development. Hundreds of billions of dollars are being spent by the European Union to get this project started. There's a history of over 10 years of litigation between the United States and the European Union with respect to the commercial jet subsidy. Many, many evidence can be dug out, you know, how much money is being spent on this.
1: Mm.
6: So it's something that I would say both sides, European Union and China, have done in the past. It's a matter of scale. It's a matter of being done right now or in the past. And also, you know, Chinese government is trying to remedy this problem. We have policies now these days to essentially prohibit regional governments, city governments to make subsidies for these initial startup companies, things like that. And things are indeed changing. Now, I think if both sides have a level of trust and these problems can be worked out, and if the true motivation behind the European Union is really about, you know, trying to prevent these things from happening again, I think there's still foundation, there's still room for engaging in meaningful discussion. But when we hear, you know, speeches like from Keya Carlos calling China a cancer, right, and essentially start chemotherapy, I don't think it's that simple anymore. I don't think it's all about economics anymore. It's about money anymore. I think this is, you know, treating China essentially as an adversary, if not an enemy. And I think, you know, this is actually very dangerous thinking in Brussels right now. And, you know, I don't see any hope between the European Union and China if the current leadership in Brussels keep its place. I think we have to weigh changes in some key major powers in Europe to maybe change things in Brussels. Until that happens, I don't see much of a hope.
1: To Ms. Liang, so from enterprise's perspective or from the chamber's perspective, what went wrong? I believe Chinese companies, they also try to, you know, talk to EU authorities, and some talks are happening right now. But after hearing what Dr. Glenn and Dr. Gong just said, what do you think has gone wrong, has led to this, I should say, awkward situation between the two sides right now?
2: Well, I think China and the EU had a honeymoon before, probably 1 decade ago. But then we found a lot of landmark cases, for instance. I mean, from the business point of view, you can see how FDI screening was developed, right? It was triggered by the acquisition of a Chinese company over the German robotic company. And I think all in all, we can find that in 2019, when the EU defines China as a cooperator and a competitor and a systemic rival, simultaneously, that was the beginning of a lot of the measures. And then so I think the perspective of its approach towards China has changed dramatically over the past few years. And in reality, the mindset of China being a rival rather than economic cooperator, I think it overweights other considerations, and you see is more often dominated the a lot of policies presented by the EU bubble. If you ask what's the problem of the confrontation, or now we are, for instance, in Europe, they are discussing the China shocks, it is also coincides with the decline of the, I said again, the EU's competitiveness, which was very precisely dinosaurs in Drudge's report. And then again, now, in from our view, is that the Chinese companies or the Chinese business or the trade from China actually could stabilize the relationship, could contribute, and it's also the appetite from the Chinese business to further contribute to advance the twin transitions in the EU. And the very important thing is that a lot of issues that which we know is of high concern to Europeans, for instance, about the security, and actually this can be governed by the technological terms, can be governed by the criteria, and we have very clearly standards on that. We can govern all those disputes, or if we call it or conflicts, if we call it. The thing is that, again, it's too politicized, and the business is too politicized, and economic topics are quite politicized. So now, when we talk about economic times or the business issues, it's just no more economic anymore. It's no more about trade anymore. It's more and more about, again, security and trust. And you rightly said probably this is one way trust deficit from the EU side that China still regards the EU as a partner. I think that could serve as a point that yesterday we had quite a discussion with the also the chief economist from the German side, and they argue that it's like between Canada and China and between the US and China, that why not EU and China can think about some major deals, you know, to govern our disputes or conflicts, if there are. I mean, there are not, it's just not a fundamental conflict. It's more about frictions in the three areas that it is time for us to think about. And if from a business point of view, I think that would be absolutely welcome. That would be a grand deal presented by the two sides to govern the current frictions or the controversies. Yeah. And for instance, related subsidies and related to so-called capacity and so on and so on. The thing is that we don't see the same level of engagement between China and the EU in comparison to, for instance, China and the US, or of course, between the transatlantic partners. So I think that would be great if there are enough engagement and dialogues from both sides on the governmental sector. And then for the business community, I can confirm to our audience that in particular for Chinese and European business, we have extremely good intention to cooperate with each other, and we are already partners to each other in both Chinese and European market and the third market. So I think the obstacles or barriers are more on the political front, not on the business front.
1: Indeed.
2: But we would like to contribute to the constructive discussion.
1: Yeah, indeed. It seems, the businesses on both sides have not that

0: big problem with each other, but is it just that those who have the say that wouldn't want to budge or make any concession only because of the so-called pride or dignity, the pitiful face issue that on some or a few EU officials? Is that the problem that both sides cannot be on the same page, Dr. Glenn?
1: I think that to the comment that was made about, if you have a cancer, you need to start chemotherapy. I think that's an appalling comment for any politician to make in the context of trying to responsibly manage trade negotiations. But again, I did make this comment earlier, and it's something that we have to be mindful of. With the whole geopolitical context at the moment, there's a lot of noise. There are a lot of people, conducting negotiations over social media platforms rather than through normal, international relationship channels. So I think what we need to do, and again, I concur with both the previous speakers, you have to go back to the people who are actually impacted by this, not the politicians who are playing to some protectionist, anti-foreigner. It just happens to be the Chinese in this context. In some instances, it could be North America. In some instances, it can be Greenland. It can be Canada. It can be Mexico. It can be whoever. It's very hard to ignore that noise. I admit it's incredibly insulting and unpleasant language. But underneath, and I think Dr. John and Lin Lin concurred to this, is that there are people who want to do business with China and who need to develop those closer relationships with China. And it's not in their interest to decouple. And I think it's ignoring the noise, getting to those people and getting on with those negotiations. And then maybe at a more senior level, at a governmental level, trying to get governments to dampen that noise. And you saw President Xi did a fantastic job with President Trump in the latest meeting where, the narrative became much more positive. The narrative was dampened down. There wasn't this heightened aggressive language. And that's what we've got to try and remove. And I have to say, there is an appetite for that language amongst some of the electorate in Europe. I promise you that that language is, it may feel as if it's been aimed at China, but it's for domestic consumption. It's not for international consumption. But again, it doesn't excuse appalling language like that. So we have to get on. We have to realize that there is benefit in trade relationships between both blocs, between the Chinese bloc and the EU bloc. I think it's a mistake to Lin Lin's comment that negotiations with Europe aren't as advanced as they are with the rest of the world. I think there is an opportunity, and Premier Carney in Canada would probably support this. I don't want to put words in his mouth, but a movement away from North America and a movement towards China is something that you might see, maybe not geopolitically, but definitely economically. I think there are big advantages to doing that, given the current state of affairs between Europe and North America. And again, I know Dr. John said at the beginning that Trump sees Europe as an enemy. And again, it's an appalling deterioration in relationship between North America and Europe. But we see that, I have to promise you, in Europe as more of a problem with the President of the United States than with the United States. We think that that's something that will be resolved once this administration is removed.
0: Right.
1: And we get back to more, just last thing, we get back to more normal, as your President Xi has said, normal rules-based international trade, which is where we all need to be.
2: The Chat Lounge. The Chat Lounge unpacks views and opinions on hot issues in a more casual way.
0: Now, what should be done is not what's happening right now. Given what's happened, given what Brussels has introduced, those restrictive measures against China, Dr. Gong, how do you expect Beijing to react? Is there still room for compromise? Maybe a framework that addresses Europe's concerns while also protecting the legitimate rights and fair treatment of Chinese companies? Or maybe, China, make a benign step first, make a goodwill gesture first. We forget about all those just happened and, have another beginning of this negotiation. Is that possible?
3: Well, I think the European side understands quite well that China doesn't harbor any sort of vicious and bad will towards Europe. We don't have any design for you, for God's sake. I think from our perspective, we like to enhance economic relationship. We like to see trade to grow. And we like to see that Europe is firmly sticking to its one China policy. That's all about it, if you're talking about a political side. But the problem is,

0: As I see this, that the European Union leadership right now is basically hijacked by a set of people who are, you know, deeply preoccupied and fixated on this conflict in Ukraine. To some extent, I think, you know, several European countries are indeed engaging a proxy war with Russia in Ukraine, and this is their priority. And if they see things from that lens, and from that lens, they see China as sort of siding with Russia, which is totally untrue. I think, you know, the fact that the Ukrainian side is not winning on the battlefield, they're actually retreating on the battlefield, further enhances that view, further reinforces that view. I mean, I think that's the problem here. I think the cure is to, you know, wait things to change. I think there's a significant political change in a couple of key European Union countries. And China should, as I said, I don't see much hope of persuading people like von der Leyen, like Carla Kallas. You know, these people are not going to be persuaded. We have to wait until they're gone to start a new conversation. So I think in the meantime, we should develop closer relationship, fair and using President Trump's reciprocal relationship with countries like Germany, to some extent like France, definitely with Spain, with UK, with other Central European and Eastern European, Southern European countries that do want to develop a good relationship with China. Europe is not a one block, I think. You know, it's not a monotonic block. It has different views. And, you know, there are countries that do want to keep good relationship with China. I think it is those countries that still are the anchoring forces of a potentially better relationship between China and Europe.
1: But they don't have the say right now, right? So can we, is that goal, you know, the change of leadership in Europe achievable within a foreseeable future? That's the question.
2: No, I think I would agree with Dr. John there. I think that you pursue, if not bilateral, you know, multilateral conversations with those countries. You understand what the interests are. There will be people in the European Union who understand the importance of good relationships with China, and we just have to work hard at keeping them going. And, you know, time is a great healer, and things will change, and hopefully will change for the better so that we can get these relationships which are of benefit to both sides. And I think that's where we need to get to, and hopefully need to get there sooner rather than later.
1: Yeah, let's hope for that. But now that Europe is restructuring its supply chains, how may this shape or reshape Sino-EU economic relations in the years ahead? Dr. Glenn?
2: Yeah, I think that the reshaping supply chain relationship is something that, that people talk a lot about. They talk a lot about it because obviously we've had the context of dealing with COVID, Ukraine and Iran. And, you know, my own president of the Chartered Institute of Procurement and Supply talks about we no longer have linear supply chains, which are very simple to understand. We have supply networks that have to be configured so that we make sure we've got security of supply. Okay, so it's a more complex world. But at the end of the day, it is still the case, particularly, you know, if I look at people who are procuring in the United Kingdom, that any notion, even given, you know, the problems that we did have, making sure that supplies got from China with the challenges of COVID and closures of Suez Canal and all that kind of stuff, people are still procuring in the way that they always have from China. Okay. So again, we have to be very clear that we understand the difference between rhetoric, what is being said, and reality. And there is a lot of noise and a lot of talk. For example, with the tariffs that President Trump was imposing, they're nothing like what he actually suggested in the first instance. The amount that's actually been paid says that the increase in tariffs is somewhere between 2 and 5% on those goods that have actually had the tariffs applied. So there is the noise, which seems to be the modus operandi of politics in the West at the moment, and the reality, the difference between the rhetoric and the reality. Now, it does damage relationships, as we've discussed, but we have to maintain those relationships through this noise, knowing that ultimately it is in the interests of all parties for these relationships to be sustained.
1: Then under what circumstances do you expect Brussels to maybe return to a more pragmatic approach toward China?
2: Honestly, I think the pragmatism in terms of what actually happens will be the dominant force. Again, with a lot of these things, there is the rhetoric and the reality. So, you know, if you were to talk to people in the United States, they would think that, you know, there's 25%, 45%, 50% tariffs in place on Chinese goods or on UK goods. What they don't understand, and maybe only economists who study these things, they don't understand that the reality is a lot less. And so we have to dampen that down. We have to realize, and again, In China, you're not encumbered by having to have an election every 3 or 5 years. So you don't get politicians who are playing to, you know, the need to be politically attractive in an election that's going to occur in 2 or 3 months' time, okay, or 2 years' time. So again, there's a lot of talking to the electorate. And at the moment, there is a political belief that, you know, creating these enemies, whether it be immigrants or whether it be, you know, Chinese hegemony in international relationships, is something that gets political votes. And again, I would say that appalling statement that Professor Yan talked about before is not aimed at the Chinese, is actually aimed at getting votes in elections in Europe. And unfortunately, we're in that position at the moment. But again, as Professor Yan said, you know, we've seen recently in Hungary, we've seen recently in Turkey, that narrative is being dismissed by the electorate. So hopefully we see the electorate moving against it.
1: Right. Dr. Gong, last question to you. Have China-EU economic ties entered a fundamentally irreversible phase of restructuring?
0: No, I won't call it irreversible. I think it's still very dynamic. I think at least European consumers still very much love products coming from China. They're affordable. They're pretty good. Look at one example, you know, where there's no such tariffs being influenced by the European Union. That's UK, right? You know, Chinese cars, both ICE cars, electric cars are being sold very well over there. So people are voting with their wallet. So I think that still sets a pretty good foundation for a future relationship. I think we need to address the, you know, the trade deficit issue here. There are ways to work around that. For example, you know, China and Spain are talking about making joint ventures in Spain, increasing FDI from China, creating more jobs in Spain. The same thing can be said in Germany, for example. So there are ways about doing things to address these issues. But at the very fundamental level, there should be a trust in political will. There should be the absence of this kind of a, you know, ill-minded thinking behind it. Again, I want to emphasize that, you know, Europe and China are thousands and thousands, tens of thousands of miles away. We don't have any political ambition in Europe whatsoever. Mm-hmm. There's, you know, remotely any chance at all of China posing a threat to the European Union. So there shouldn't be such kind of a bad will towards each other. And, you know, I'm totally disappointed with the current European Union leadership. I think they're to the stage of incurable. Chemotherapy will not even address that. So, you know, we have to wait for change in Europe, in the European political landscape.
1: Right. And last question to Ms. Liang. Given current economic environment or business vibe in Europe, what suggestions or advice would you give to Chinese investors or businesses who want to, you know, do business in the EU? And what would you say to maybe a last few words from the chamber to, you know, the EU authorities?
3: Well, I think I would like to put a positive note that I think China and EU are also discussing some ways out.
1: Right.
3: And we see that, for instance, for export control, which our European counterparts were concerned of, it was successfully solved via the upgraded mechanism dialogue between China and EU. So our advice to the companies at the moment is, of course, their compliance is the bottom line. And if you operate successfully in Europe, in EU and the UK, you have to be, of course, yeah, compliant. This is the first and most important thing. And then we talk about the opportunities for investment and so on. We try to send out our messages that, you know, to tackle what the EU concerns about the trade deficit, a good way is to promote the Chinese investment in EU, to promote their production in Europe. But for that, I think you can rethink of a lot of trade tools, for instance, foreign subsidies regulations and its conduct under a lot of FDI screening mechanism, and then to lose. And I think to reduce the market access barriers for Chinese investors would be great. But in the short term, it could be very individual that Chinese companies to think about their strategies in Europe. We encourage our members and the wider Chinese business community to attach the importance to the market of Europe. And our survey also suggested that Europe has gained the growing importance for their global strategies. So on the one hand, we are cautiously optimistic about the business landscape. It's still not completely uninvestable. This is not the case that there are still a lot of opportunities. And actually, really, really a huge potential of opportunities for investment, first of all. Secondly, of course, we would like to remind our companies to be cautious about the very complex political debates and the regulatory environment. But thirdly, we would like

0: to ask our companies that to contribute to the construction engagement and to contribute not only to the, you know, a lot of companies, they have their, they practice their social responsibility and they committed to the local community's development. And we all, I'd also encourage them to speak out. I mean, either for Chinese and European business, sometimes our voice are underheard. So I think that from the chamber's perspective, we would like to encourage more positive and constructive voices from the business community to facilitate healthier development, let's say healthier discussion to promote the stability or the development of the trade and economy issues between the two sides. And I think we are committed to that, and we encourage the wider business community to join us. In the end, that we hope that things can get better.
1: Let's all hope for that. And with that, we conclude our chat for this session. Many thanks to Ms. Liang Lingling from the China Chamber of Commerce to the European Union, Dr. John Gon from the University of International Business and Economics, and Dr. John Glenn from the Chartered Institute of Procurement and Supply, Cranfield School of Management as well, for your time and insights. We'd love to hear your thoughts, so drop us a line at radio@cgtn.com. I'm Tu Yun. Thank you for listening. Join us again next week on the Chat Lounge. Till then, take care and talk soon.
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1: Now the news. I'm Tian Yu. China has launched its Shenzhou 23 crewed space mission using a Long March carrier rocket. Authorities have declared the launch a complete success. It is the seventh crewed mission of the application and development stage of China's space station. The spaceship is carrying three astronauts, including the first one from the Hong Kong Special Administrative Region. They include a flight engineer, a spacecraft pilot, and a payload specialist. The Shenzhou 21 crew, now up for a rotation, has stayed in the orbiting Tiangong Space Station for more than 200 days. Pakistan's Prime Minister Shehbaz Sharif arrived in Beijing on Sunday to continue a four-day official visit to China, which began in the eastern city of Hangzhou. The trip comes less than a month after Pakistan's President Asif Ali Zardari visited China. Sun Tianyuan has more.
2: Pakistan's Prime Minister Shehbaz Sharif's arrival in Beijing marks the second leg of his official visit to China. During the stay, he is expected to meet separately with President Xi Jinping and Premier Li Qiang to exchange views on bilateral ties and other issues of shared interest. Earlier on Saturday, Prime Minister Shehbaz attended a business meeting in Hangzhou, focusing on information technology and also battery energy storage. He also visited the headquarters of Chinese tech giant Alibaba. China's foreign ministry has described the Pakistani leader's visit as an important high-level exchange as the two countries mark 75 years of formal diplomatic relations this year.
1: U.S. President Donald Trump says a peace agreement with Iran has been largely negotiated, with the final points under discussion. Trump says the agreement includes a process to reopen the Strait of Hormuz. Axios cites a U.S. official involved in the negotiations, saying that a deal is close and differences remain on the wording of several points. The Iranian Foreign Ministry says the two sides are in the final stages of concluding a memorandum of understanding. Tehran says discussions have been moving toward narrowing disagreements. Mediator Pakistan says talks between Army Chief Asim Munir and Iran's leadership have seen encouraging progress towards a final understanding. The Africa Centers for Disease Control and Prevention has called for accelerated measures in the Democratic Republic of the Congo, Uganda, and 10 other high-risk countries to contain the ongoing Ebola outbreak. Africa CDC Director General John Kaseya said over 700 cases have been reported since the DRC declared its 17th outbreak on May the 15th. The cases include both suspected and confirmed infections. There had also been 176 probable deaths linked to the virus. The official highlighted major operational challenges, including a four-week detection gap of silent transmission before official confirmation. China has issued the first red alert of the year for mountain torrents. Parts of western Anhui and eastern Hubei face a very high risk of flash floods through Monday. Orange alerts are also in place for parts of Jiangxi. Meantime, heavy downpours are also forecast to hit the central and eastern parts of China. The Ministry of Natural Resources and the China Meteorological Administration have issued geological disaster warnings for 10 provinces. Officials urge local authorities to monitor conditions closely and prepare for evacuations. A grassroots soccer league has made its debut in northeast China. The eight-team competition spans the three provinces of Liaoning, Jilin, and Heilongjiang, plus Inner Mongolia. The Northeast Super League is strictly amateur. Players who have registered with a professional club are not allowed to participate. It is designed both for sport competition and economic stimulus, following similar leagues in Jiangsu and Guizhou. China's low-budget film Dear You has crossed the 1 billion yuan mark at the box office. That's about 146 million US dollars. The Chaoshan dialect film features a largely unknown cast. Released on April the 30th, the film steadily gained momentum as audience recommendations spread. The story centers on the tradition of Chao Pi, letters and remittances sent home by earlier generations of overseas Chinese, which form the emotional thread linking the film's central characters. And that's the news. I'm Tian Yu.
0: Find out what the whole world is thinking in The Agenda.
3: This week on the agenda, global transformation. Is a new economic order taking hold? And what does that mean for the future of a multipolar world? In his new book, The Great Global Transformation, economist Branko Milanović argues we're now living through the rise of a new economic world order and witnessing the greatest reshuffle of global incomes since the Industrial Revolution. So what does that mean for the long-term health of the global economy? And as the old neoliberal order crumbles, what is set to take its place? I'm delighted to say that Branko Milanović joins me now. Great to have you on the agenda. Now, we're in a moment where trade, technology and geopolitics are all being reshaped at the same time. How would you characterise the global economic system that we're actually living through right now?
4: Well, of course, it is one of these, 34 or 64 million questions, you know. We do live, and I think we all agree, we live into a world which is significantly different than the world was about 10 or 15 years ago. The change did not come abruptly. Actually, I think there was a different moments where we were aware that something is changing, but I think we are now it's very clear that we are in a different world. As you mentioned, there are all different elements. There is a different of use of coercion of international economic relations. There is an element of wars happening in the world. There is change in domestic economic policy. There is dissatisfaction both of the elites and of the large part of the public in Western democracies. So these are all the changes. And my book, the objective, I can say it very briefly, was essentially to review and to explain what has happened over the last 40 years. And this is essentially the rise of Asia and the rise of China, and why these developments that can, from some point of view, be seen theoretically or in an abstract sense as desirable, meaning, for example, lower differences in incomes between people around the world, led to two negative sort of outcomes. The first one is geopolitical competition between the US and China. Mm-hmm. And the second one is the fall in relative income positions of Western middle classes, which in my view fuels the political instability in Western democracy.

0: Is this then still globalization as we've known it, or is something else already emerging?
1: I think it is something else, and I tried to call it, you know, its name is a little bit long. I suppose it would take people some time to get adjusted. I call it national market liberalism. Let me explain what I mean by that. The idea is relatively simple. Is if you take standard liberal and then neoliberal view of the world, you can essentially divide it into two parts. One part which pertains to domestic policies in economics and social policies, and we know all they are. You know, in economics, it's obviously privatization, deregulation, lower taxes for the rich, and all the usual part, you know, number of things which have been done since basically Reagan and Thatcher and continue to be done all the way until recent. And actually continue to be doing now, even now. And in the other part, we call it international part, we also knew what it was. It was lower tax rates, easier movement of capital, technology, especially financial capital, and even theoretically, an easier movement of labor. Now, when you look at that international part, we can see, well, that's gone. It has entirely changed. You know, as I was saying before, one uses coercion for economic purposes. One is using really tariff protection now, not only in the extreme way that Trump does it, but even the European Union does it. And the movement of labor is practically gone. And actually, we see even really movement and sort of impediments to movement of technology. That's very obvious with the U.S. sanctions on China. And we see also nowadays with the war, the impediments to the movement of really key raw materials. So the second part, the international part, has really now become mercantilistic. And that's the whole idea in the title. The title, what essentially means, we maintain the elements of neoliberalism domestically in some areas, like, for example, lower tax rates for the rich in the United States. We make them even more salient, but we entirely abandon the international part. Yeah. So we have neoliberalism at home and mercantilism abroad.
0: So it's interesting themes, which we will dig into in a little bit. But something you mentioned before I want to pick up on, that you mentioned in your book, that the most important fact of the last 50 years is the economic rise of Asia. Has the rest of the world really come to terms with that?
1: It's absolutely the most important element. There is no doubt about that. The rise of Asia is very similar to the rise of the Western countries, especially UK, then followed by France, Belgium, and ultimately the United States and Japan, to the rest of the world. Their incomes, as we know from the Industrial Revolution, from the early 19th century, went up significantly. And incomes of India and China, just to keep things simple, stayed the same, and in the case of China, that even went down. Now, when you look at that, what did it mean? Did it just mean that Western countries and Western people just became richer and nothing else changed? Well, really, it didn't mean that. It meant that the countries that became more developed, had better technology, had military might, were able to refashion the world in the way that they thought it was good for them. That was when we got actually increased slave holding, transport of slaves, colonization, of really most of the third world. So that was really a big change, international change, which was due to the fact that group of countries became much more powerful than the others. I mean, Adam Smith, for example, in the quotation that is seldom cited in The Wealth of Nations, says exactly that. Well, now we have, with the rise of China and India, we have Asian countries, large Asian countries, you should add also to that maybe Vietnam and Indonesia, which are not only just getting richer, they actually sort of start playing similar global game that the West played in the past. So in that sense, it is a great transformation. That doesn't mean that China is going to attack countries left and right, but it simply means that China's weight in politics, in geopolitics, in economics, is now very significant, maybe the way that approximately UK or maybe even the United States at one point had the weight in the world, which we all knew and were aware. So I think in that sense, it is a great transformation. And let me just add one last point. That transformation works also at the personal level. Because when China becomes richer, or when the UK became richer like 200 years ago compared to everybody else, it's not only that some abstract entity became richer, China or the UK. who became richer were people. So the Chinese people are now becoming richer, and they're catching up with many Westerners. And there is this, what I call the reshuffle of global income positions at the personal level.
0: So this global transformation is taking place. We are seeing a real shift in policy. In the US, it's industrial strategy. In Europe, we're talking about strategic autonomy. And China is setting out the long-term vision, those long-term development priorities. Is all of that part of the same structural shift?
1: You know, that's a difficult question. What I really wanted to highlight, and let me just repeat that so that it becomes very clear, that the great global transformation takes place at two different levels. It takes place at the national state level, where actually different countries, new countries, become now quite powerful, and that leads, obviously, to sort of disagreements and a conflict at that level. But it takes place also at the personal level. And it is what I was saying before, it is actually that incomes of a group of people, in this particular case of Asians, have become much higher than in the past, and they enter into the area of income distribution where essentially only rich Westerners and a few people from the rest of the world were. So it is, in that sense, big reshuffle at the very personal level that we can actually feel individual. Now, going back to your question, is China in some sense doing the same things? I do not see that China in its internal policies has been very much affected by what has happened. Obviously, there are changes in China policy, oftentimes in response to the policy changes in the US. But basically, my take, although this is not really a big part of the book, but my take is that China was quite happy with globalization as it went before, because it figured out that actually that type of globalization was to its advantage. So it was not China that decided to scuttle the neoliberal globalization. It's the US that decided that globalization didn't work the way they sort of hoped it would in 1980.
0: So in terms of what we're seeing, US-China economic competition, are you saying that's not what's reshaping the rules of the global economic system, rather than just...
1: What I want to say, let's be very clear, because maybe this answers your question. What I meant is that the internal Chinese policy or politics are not affected by the sort of a change of globalization the way that the internal U.S. policies are. So in other words, the rise of China and what we observe now has got an impact, obviously, on the relationship between U.S. and China as entity, as nation states, but has also had an impact, and that's what the book argues, on political system and the politics within the United States. I do not see that happening in China, simply because I think for China, the continuation of previous globalization would have been quite good. You know, they were winning in the globalization, so they didn't have to have a domestic turbulence that the U.S. experienced.
0: But you have written about de-risking and resilience as things replacing sort of open-ended integration. So are you talking about a managed slowdown of globalization as we know it, or something more fundamental?
1: Yeah. No, I'm actually talking about that. What I'm talking, but some there is maybe a fundamental element, because ideologically, if we split neoliberal agenda in these two parts, as I was saying before, the domestic part, which remains more or less the same in terms of economic policy, and the international part, which becomes very mercantilistic. We have actually, if we do that, we have really accomplished a big ideological change. We do not see any longer, and I think that's the case now, when we see I mean the world, does not see any longer trade and international trade as a sort of a game that benefits you and me. That was actually positive sum game, but we don't see it anymore. We see it really as a zero sum game. And that was a typical feature of mercantilistic policies. Yeah, I'm actually playing the game against you. And if you gain something, that must be because I've lost something. Yeah. In some cases, we might play that game even to the negative sum game, where you actually prefer that you lose so long as your opponent loses even more than you. So it is an ideological change, and I don't think it's an insignificant change.
0: Okay, I want to take your ideas and your thesis, if you like, and put it into to the real world we're living in now and what's going on. So, you know, this year alone, we've seen a parade of major European leaders heading to China, emphasising both cooperation and strategic concerns. So what do you think that tells us about Europe's position in this new environment?
1: Europe's position is very specific and very, how should I say, very difficult in some sense.

0: from the United States. But I do not see that as a really departure from what we were saying, because at the same time, Europe continues to actually use the means with regard to China, which are not parts of the neoliberal approach to international relations. Whereby what I have in mind is different impediments and sort of stops and rules on China's investments in Europe, on non-transfer of technology, on essentially using coercive tactics, even with regard to China. And China does the same to Europe. So again, they are more reasonable partners, but they are basically also moved to a mercantilist agenda.
1: Okay, and so what about conflicts? Let's zone in on some of those, starting with Ukraine, which continues to reshape energy security, defense spending and supply chains across Europe and beyond. How fundamentally do you think the conflict in Ukraine has changed the way the global economy works?
0: Well, I think it has changed very much. As we know, actually, originally the prices of food went up and then the energy went up, and basically Ukraine and Russia are mutually destroying each other's infrastructure, which is actually a huge cost, and it would take, I think, decades to repair. But on top of that, it has really changed the geopolitics. I do not think that actually, quote unquote, a return of Russia to Europe is really likely to happen, not in one generation, but maybe in several generations, and possibly never, although we can never say never is a long time, you know. But there would be certainly sort of exclusion in one way and on the other way of Russia from Europe, and consequently Russia, whether with Putin or without Putin, would have to move much more towards the south and east. And if you look at that in a historical perspective, if you look at that probably from the time of Peter the Great and even earlier, it is a big change, because Russia was always part of the European sort of geopolitical game and quite an active participant in it. And it is a change as well.
2: 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How are things really going between China and Africa? What's the narrative of this relationship? Well, get a perspective with China-Africa Talk. 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We'll see you there.
1: We've had a real roller coaster on financial markets, significant volatility, you know, from interest rate shifts to debt pressures, currency moves. How important is financial instability now, would you say, as a driver of global change compared to trade, compared to geopolitics?
0: You know, obviously the stability is high, but what I find kind of strange, I have to say, but, you know, it's not really the area that I'm sort of expert on. I find strange the level of optimism that is expressed by the stock market. You know, that optimism is strange given that we have two or even three, if you include Gaza, ongoing conflicts and wars with potentially significant, not only economic costs, but even, of course, human costs and cost of destruction. And both of these conflicts, and Gaza is the third one, but both of them, which means Ukraine, Russia, and the U.S. plus Israel against Iran, are actually volatile in the sense that many things can happen the very next day. But it seems that we are really enamored by the idea of artificial intelligence and the belief that somehow people would become, the leaders would become more reasonable, they would not take the extreme steps, and the artificial intelligence would prove to such a world-changing technology that it gives optimism to people. But as you know, even in the artificial intelligence, were it to accomplish everything that it's supposed to do, would lead to other problems, including unemployment and the dissatisfaction of maybe a different type of employees compared to the past and to the China effect.
1: Well, the conflict in the Middle East, of course, is affecting AI investments in the region. It's also feeding through into energy prices and shipping routes. Do you think that do you think it all points to a global economy that's now

0: are permanently shaped by geopolitics today.
1: Absolutely, I totally agree. When you look at these two conflicts which are going on, actually in the case of Russia, it has gone on longer than the Soviet Union's war against the Nazi Germany. This is an absolute, I should say, to some extent from all the sides, a total dereliction of duty, actually, in the following sense. Such an important conflict between two large countries, one of which has actually thousands of nuclear weapons, under any normal circumstances, and I believe with much more responsible leader in the 70s or the 60s, the attempt would be immediately made to actually stop it one way or another. There is no just solution. There is just a way to stop the war. And that's exactly what happened if you look historically, what happened with the Six-Day War and the Yom Kippur. You want to stop them. Similarly, the war against between Iran and Israel is again a war of a nuclear power, in this case Israel, and another large nuclear power, in this case the United States, against a country that might want also to acquire nuclear weapons. So we are really talking now about three nuclear armed countries, Israel, US, and Russia, simultaneously being in wars. And I just cannot understand how that cannot be seen as an extremely situation.
0: We've talked about things on a national level and from a business perspective, from markets, but let's pick up on something you talked about earlier, people, because you've written about this rise of new elite groups who benefit from both higher salaries and ownership of assets. Are these groups starting to look similar across different countries? And what does all of that mean for politics at home?
1: Yeah, they are somewhat similar. I would not exaggerate the similarity, but let me just say for the rich countries, essentially Western countries, plus of course Japan, Korea, and so forth, what we see is an increase in the number of people at the top, and more specifically top decile, which means top 10% by total income. So we find that a significant percentage of these people, one-third approximately in the United States, are simultaneously the richest capitalists and the richest wage earners. Now, you know, I have to really sort of bring things back into the perspective so that you get perspective what it means. Historically, or not early, but even capitalism of the 20th century was characterized by people at the top who were generally capitalists and had large property incomes, but they were not among people who were top wage earners. Oftentimes they didn't work at all. You had top wage earners, I suppose doctors, lawyers, who had large income to put them at the top, but they didn't have large capital income, they had large labor income. Now for the first time we see people who probably because they were really paid very high wages during their life and then around 40 or 50, they have enough capital to become large capitalists, or maybe they have inherited that capital to start with, we see a very special elite that is really, in some sense, overcoming the division between capitalists and workers, because they are both richest capitalists and richest workers. So this is an entirely new elite. I gave it the name, Greek name, of homoplutic elite, meaning that they are equally wealthy in both factors of production, in terms of capital or financial assets, and in terms of labor, because they must be very highly skilled in order to have such high salaries that we observe. Now, this is not exactly the same as the Chinese elite, because in China we also see increased homoplutia, but what was interesting in the Chinese case is that the elite nowadays draws most of its income from the private sector, and there is significant professional managerial class that works in the private companies, whereas 40 years ago, most of the income, actually almost the entire income of the elite, was driven from the state sector, state-owned enterprises, party apparatus, and government apparatus. So there was a revolution at the top in China as well.
0: All of what you're talking about plays into the theme that national market liberalism, where you've got economies that remain market-based internally, but are increasingly structured by national priorities driven by this elite you're talking about. Is this already the dominant global model or something that's yet to come?
1: No, I think it's already the dominant global model. And I think you actually define it perfectly. That's exactly what I meant by national market liberalism. That domestically, the elites, the new elites that have been actually brought to power and, you know, that have benefited from neoliberal globalization, remain domestically committed to the same principles which they had before. In some cases, they actually may push these principles even further, and we don't really see much of a pushback on that. However, when it comes to the international relations, they have switched, they have changed. They have seen that they need to have, in their opinion, they need to have much more forceful, muscular, national protection, whatever policy, which would be, which looks very much like mercantilist policy. So we have a wild, weird animal that we observe now, and I think we will see it actually more and more as the time passes. We have a fairly neoliberal or market-based domestic agenda, and we have mercantilism in external relations. And these two things were not considered fully compatible like only 20 or 30 years ago, because it was not considered compatible that you would have really essentially domestic market-based policies. And then when you go abroad, you say, well, forget about the market. I'm now going to use the power of my state to actually promote my own goals.
0: It seems like so many things are happening at the same time. We've got China's next phase of development, Europe's balancing strategy, US export controls on advanced technologies, and the growing role of BRICS and parts of the global south. It's all happening at the same time. Do you think that's part of this broader shift in how the global economy is organized, is being organized, will be organized?
1: I do, actually. I think it is part of that broader shift. And I have to say, going back to what we just said in the previous question, yeah, it's not only the global shift of the economy, it's a global shift of the world, by which I mean it's a political shift. It's the same time political and economic shift. We cannot, we could never fully speak of simply economics without looking at politics. There was always the interrelationship between the two. But we now see definitely, I think, when it comes to the international agenda, we see really politics sort of going together with economics, or actually sometimes even before economics. You know, that was this old adage, the old saying that that trade follows the flag. And that's exactly what we see now. The flag and the trade go together. And oftentimes the flag goes there first and the trade comes next.
0: Branko Milanović, thank you very much.
1: Thank you.
0: For now, from me, Juliet Mann, and from all the Agenda team here in London, goodbye.
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0: Some say Chinese is one of the most difficult languages in the world, and learning it is almost impossible.
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8: Hello and welcome to Biz Talk. I am Lincoln Humphreys. Now, 1 year after the implementation of China's private sector promotion law, the focus is shifting from policy signals to real-world impact. At a time of intensifying global competition, in some ways fragmentation and economic transformation, China is placing renewed emphasis on creating a more stable, transparent and innovation-friendly environment for private enterprises. So how effective has the law been in restoring confidence, improving market access and supporting long-term business growth? And as China pushes for high-quality development, what role will private companies play in driving the next stage of this economy? Today on BizTalk, we're examining the first-year impacts of the private sector promotion law and what it signals for the future of China's private economy. Joining us today is Andy Mok, Research Fellow at the Center for China and Globalization, Liu Qing, Director of the Investment Research Department at Chung Kong Graduate School of Business, and Dongfan Ming, General Manager of Shanghai Xinmai Foods. Thank you all very much for joining us. Fan Ming, I can start with you, please. Let me ask you, Xinmai food industry, it's been operating for nearly three decades now and has developed a presence in the premium bakery sector. The company is also a major supplier for a range of international luxury brands as well as five-star hotels. As a second-generation entrepreneur now leading this family business, how have you personally experienced the changes in the business environment over the past year following the implementation of this law?
9: Thank you, host. So on your question, honestly, I think we are a business that has run for about 28 years. A single law on paper does not really change how things feel day to day. I think what it changes is really the conversations that we have on a daily basis with our bank, with the buyers, and with the team, and also with ourselves when we decide where to put the next big investment in. So I think I would rather point to what we did than what we felt. So last year, the most concrete change was that we have built another factory in Dongguan in Guangdong province. So I think this multi-province, multi-year expansion is the vote of confidence that we actually can put down the kind of money that we believe in the future that this policy has changed for us. As the second generation that you have mentioned, the question I'm always weighing is whether to keep building the way my father did or to expand the bet he made. So I think this past year, when we have introduced this law, the policy direction was part of why that we want to invest more.
8: Yeah, real-world results are such an exemplification of what we're talking about here. Andy Mok, if I can bring you in now, 1 year after the implementation of the law, what do you see as the biggest change in the business environment for private enterprises in China?
10: Well, Lincoln, as we just heard from the situation on the ground, it absolutely changes behavior. But what I think is from a structural perspective, what it does is it provides a floor for entrepreneurs, because instead of relying on policy, which can change from year to year, the government's stance towards private enterprise is now enshrined in law, I think, which gives them much greater confidence for making investments for expansion, whether that's a domestic enterprise or if it's for a foreign enterprise. And I think it shows the progression that China is making towards a much more advanced economy that is also globally integrated.
8: Thank you. And Professor Liu Qing, can I bring you in now from an investment and research perspective? Has market sentiment toward China's private sector improved tangibly over the past year from what you've seen? And what indicators do you look at when evaluating whether this confidence is genuinely recovering?
2: When I look at investments in China, and especially for the private enterprises, I look at three things, right? One is that you basically need to talk to the private entrepreneurs, and you hear what they say, right? And the second thing is that you look at the fundamentals. Are the fundamentals improving? For example, the revenues and the profits of these companies. And the third thing is basically you can look at market returns, look at stock prices. And since the last year, I do have seen some positive changes, right? For example, if you look at the Chinese, publicly listed companies as a whole, actually the profit growth is not that great. Since last year, the total market, if you look at the whole market as a whole, the profit went up roughly 1%. But if you look at the private enterprises versus

0: state-owned enterprises, you would find that the private companies actually, the private increase much more than the state-owned enterprises. That's one indication. The second indication is that if you look at the stock prices, actually, the private-owned companies also went up, much more than the state-owned enterprises. One of the reasons that actually, if you look at the Chinese high-tech sector, right, and that has been booming in the last year. The majority of the companies are actually from the private sector. So these things are, you can see the numbers. They're improving. The second thing is that you can obviously talk to the entrepreneurs, and I think everybody is encouraged by the law. And but of course, for the law to actually have real impacts, I think takes time.
1: Andy, can I bring you in on the sentiment side of this law? Has the law mainly improved confidence psychologically, or are companies already seeing practical benefits on the ground?
2: Well, I think those are both related, Lincoln, because businesses rely on predictability. And what we have here, of course, is Keynes talked about animal spirits, that if business sentiment increases, optimism increases. This means business people, investors are more willing to make investments, to hire more, to overall expand their business. So I think, again, this is not just an important signal, but it also, because of its irreversibility, as I mentioned earlier, policies can change. Laws are much, much harder to change. So I think this is a very clear signal on the part of China's government, but also is something that is something that businesses can rely on moving forward. And I think that is a very, very positive indicator for both confidence and actual decision making.
1: Nice to have it coming from both sides, of course. Fan Ming, if I can bring you back in, you mentioned about the expansion there in Dongguan. Has your company, it has seen those tangible benefits. If you could expand on how that expansion was aided specifically by the implementation of this law.
3: Yeah, I think we do definitely see tangible benefits. I think first, financing has generally become much cheaper for us. Our borrowing rates have come down, and just as telling, banks actually now compete for our business. I think for the past months, there were about three banks actually come to our office asking to cooperate with us, to give money to us. So I think we, a few years ago, the texture of that relationship with the bank ran the other way. And second, actually, I think recognition that comes with real help attached. So our local government, so Shanghai Baoshan District, they have organized a quality award competition for us. So this year we received a quality award, and it did not just arrive as a certificate. It actually came with practical guidance on raising our standards further. So the local government gave us a lot of help in how we can improve. And I think third, this one generally struck me, is that customs officials actually asked to come to our office proactively to walk us through the export policies and how to actually use them. So a government department coming to a manufacturer our size and saying, oh, here's how we can help you sell abroad. I think that really tells you something about how the policy can help us. So yes. I think none of these are dramatic headlines. However, I think cheaper financing, practical guidelines, and a government that comes to you rather than waiting for you to come to it, together, this is very real for us.
1: Professor Liu, can I bring you in on that one, the financing environment for private enterprises? Mm-hmm. How has it improved over the past year?
0: So if you look at the total, the Chinese financing, every year, the total financing increased roughly about like 8%, something like in that range. And in, obviously, the increased amount of money is demanded by many sectors, right? By the private individuals, by the government, by the state-owned enterprises, and also by private business. And so from the structural point of view, actually, things can only happen quite slowly. But at the micro level, I think many businesses do feel like the financing environment is getting better. Another point is that if you look at the whole financing system, on average, the interest rate has been decreasing, right, over time. That's good news for financing. The second thing is that the stock market is

0: doing quite well. And that's also good for equity financing. So I would say that overall, the in the last year, the financing environment has been improved.
1: Andy, can I bring you in to expand on this internationally, of course, working for the Center for Globalization? Do you think the law also sends a signal to foreign investors about China's long-term economic direction here?
2: Well, I think the law is very, very clear on this in that it provides, it calls for equal access to land, labor, capital, data, technology for all enterprises, local and foreign. So I think that is a very, very important step forward. We also have to note, though, that, you know, the overall environment has really created a lot of hesitancy among foreign businesses, namely because of the trade conflict between China and the United States. So now that we are in a truce, perhaps a fragile truce, that this is this development comes at a good time, and I think we can see it more as a forward bet to raise confidence among foreign businesses again that China, with its large market, increasingly attractive market dynamics, really is a place for further investment and business expansion.
1: Professor Liu, can I ask you on that one there, what additional support can be given in the policy areas to help drive business expansion in the current environment?
0: I think at the macro level, there are two very important things. One is that, you know, the change the structure of the Chinese economy, right? You know, in the past, you know, a few decades, actually, the Chinese economy has been driven primarily by investments, not by consumption, right? And I think in the future, actually, the government has already decided, and it's agreed by many economists that consumption is more important in terms of driving future growth, right? So changing the structure of the Chinese economy, that's one important thing. The second thing is actually the housing market. There are many, many sectors in the economy, so the government has already laid out many policies, and they have some very positive effect. But it takes time for the housing market to stabilize and then go up. When that happens, the growth in consumption would happen. And as a result, private enterprises in China, because if you look at the private enterprises, right, most of them are in the service sector, and they serve the people's consumption. So when consumption pick up, the private sector would also pick up.
1: Andy, can I loop you in on that question of the obstacles and barriers that you still see at the moment, and perhaps what additional support do private enterprises still need to overcome them?
2: Sure. Well, you know, in addition to what we've heard about, you know, what can still be done, the law creates obligations, but the real key is actually enforcement. So China is an enormous country. It's diverse. You know, sometimes it's said that China is a big market, but it might not be a strong market. And what that means is that when we look at the dual circulation strategy, one of the goals is to strengthen in the domestic market the link between manufacturing, distribution, and consumption. So I think what this law promises, and again, you know, we have to ensure that it is effectively and equally applied throughout the country, is that it makes it easier for domestic firms, say, in Shanghai, to expand to other parts of China, because there are still regional barriers that prevent, again, the market from operating in a more optimal fashion. And I think this is, of course, one of the objectives of this law is to address some of those issues to support the realization of the domestic side of the dual circulation strategy.
1: Sure. Fan Ming, at the operational level, what kind of government support would make the biggest difference for your business right now?
3: Yeah, I think I'm not going to ask for subsidies, but I think what we really need is enabling infrastructure. I think two things are on top of my mind. One is the talent. I think the talents in the food industry is still very lacking. A skilled pastry chef or a food technologist is really hard to hire these days. So I think we will benefit hugely from stronger vocational training in food manufacturing. So industry aligned curriculum and tighter links between technical schools and factories like us. I think second is really the consistent enforcement of food safety and labeling rules across the industry. So I think in Shanghai, rule enforcement is much, much stricter than other provinces.
1: Andy, can I bring you back in on how important it is to have a very transparent and predictable business environment for China's broader economic competitiveness? How much does that matter in regard to this law?
2: Well, I think it's a crucial plank, Lincoln. So we can also look at this in the broader context of high-quality development, which, of course, is China's overarching goal for the 15th five-year plan and beyond. And what we've seen, of course, is that that has to be accomplished through new productive forces, which is primarily high technology like advanced manufacturing, embodied AI, smart robots, et cetera. So I think, and of course, the private sector is a leading force here, as Professor Liu mentioned, in space, certainly in robotics, et cetera. So I think it is very, very important for this transition, again, to high quality development and through new productive forces as well.
1: Andy, can I lean on you for a second for some more international and global perspective on this one as a follow-up? In terms of global competition, where do you think Chinese private firms still hold the greatest advantage here with regards to this law?
2: Well, I think that's shifting in very dramatic ways, Lincoln. So, of course, China has long been known as the workshop of the world, delivering high quality, very cost competitive goods. But what we're seeing, especially in the last year or two, is a transition where foreign companies are not just coming to China for the market or to source inexpensive goods, but actually to partner with Chinese companies that have advanced technologies. Look at the Chinese EV sector, where global brands like Cadillac, Volkswagen are coming here for Chinese technology to deploy globally. You know, we see this again as an increasingly powerful macro trend.
1: Fan Ming, if I can bring you back in, today's younger entrepreneurs, you're operating in a very different environment from the generation before you. And in many ways, things happen so swiftly and rapidly in China that even within generations, things are changing wholesale. In your view, what's the biggest shift in how businesses are built and managed today?
3: Yeah, I think the biggest shift is that my generation built with data and brand first, while my parents' generation, they built with relationship and product first. I think they're not opposed. Relationships and products still matter because I just came from a business dinner. but the order is reversed. So I think we track customer behavior from day one. We think about brand positioning before we expand the product line. We make decisions in weeks where the previous generation saw in seasons. So I think some of that is faster, some of that is more anxious. Both are real.
1: Yeah, the media environment these days is also so different, so advanced and so high-paced. You've also gained strong public attention through reality television and, of course, social media. I'll have to find your Douyin page. I'm sure there's some delicious stuff on there. Mm-hmm. How do you see the role of social media evolving even further in modern business leadership and brand building these days?
3: So I think they can make a good company more visible, but they will not make a bad company look good. Mm. So I think for a manufacturer specifically, the most valuable thing public exposure does is make us more accountable. So when our work is visible, our standards have to rise. This is uncomfortable, but it's a good discipline. So I think what is generally new for my generation is the audience is no longer separate from customers. So when I do live show, I ask a lot about product feedback and also what the product we want to make, and people give me a lot of feedback and advice on what kind of product they want. So I think the same channel that builds your channel or builds a brand also gives your customer real-time feedback. I think that collapses the distance between making something and finding out whether it was good. So I think for a family business that grew up on OEM, that we mainly just serve other brands, I think it's very profound change, and we can make our own brands and our own products.
1: Yeah, that pace and scale of the feedback is often overwhelming, but also very valuable. Professor Liu,

0: Investors today, are they favouring, Fan Ming spoke there about it, so data-driven these days. Are investors today favouring hard tech and innovation-driven firms over the more traditional private businesses, or is there still a balance there?
1: For the current period, definitely there's a big tilt towards high tech, right? Because, actually for the whole China as a nation, going high tech and moving up the value chain is very, very important. From the investor's point of view, actually, if you look at the past year, the high-tech industry actually is going through the roof. If you look at actually private enterprises, they are badly needed in China for three primary reasons. One is for their innovation. The second is for their efficiency. And third is for their employment, actually. The first two, innovation and efficiency, they're kind of connected. And they're very badly needed for the high-tech industry. But the third one, employment, actually is also very, very big, right? Because not everybody can do high-tech. If you look at the an average Joe, right, he's probably not in high-tech. Most of people are doing traditional stuff. So I would say that currently it's still favoring high-tech, but in the long run, I think everything is very important.
0: Sure, Andy, if I can get you to expand there on what Professor Liu said in terms of innovation and its importance to the economy in an increasingly competitive global environment, how critical is a strong private sector in terms of investment for China's innovation capacity?
2: Well, I think it's very important, Lincoln. We know how ferociously competitive the Chinese domestic market is, and I think that has both positives and negatives. The positive, of course, is, as we've heard from Jake, it shortens product cycles. It conditions consumers, I would say customers, whether they're consumers, businesses, or even government, to be even more demanding. So what this means, I think, for Chinese enterprises and foreign enterprises that have learned to compete in the Chinese market is that one description I've heard is that being in the China market is like being on a high gravity planet, right? So you can walk and jump in China. You can fly when you go outside of China.
0: Gentlemen, it's been fascinating to learn so much and delve into the implications and applications of this law in the very much in a real world capacity. So to round off the show, I'd like to give you all the chance to tell me what gives you the most confidence about the private sector in China at the moment? And conversely, what do you see as the biggest challenge right now? I'll start with you, Andy Mok.
2: Well, I think, Lincoln, it's not just private enterprises, but I would say startups, because even large private enterprises sometimes can move slowly in adopting new technology. IBM in the U.S. is a great example of that. So I think what gives me the greatest confidence is, again, the speed at which things happen in China, as well as, I think, the entrepreneurial courage of many Chinese, whether they're domestic or they're coming back from overseas. Because when you have more private enterprises, startups trying new things, just by the law of large numbers, you will have more success. So I think China really is a supercharged environment for this kind of innovation.
0: Professor Liu, I'll give you a chance there. What do you see that gives you the greatest confidence for opportunities in the private sector at the moment? And what do you see as the biggest challenges right now?
1: I think I'm optimistic for several reasons. One is that the general policy orientation, right? So today we're talking about the law to enhance the private business. And that's the sort of, that's just part of the whole picture, right? So you see the whole, the policy orientation towards encouraging private business to do better in China. That's one thing. Second thing is that I think the housing bubble collapse, right? So that has been several years in the making. And I think we're probably reaching the end of it, maybe another 12 months, and we can probably get out of it. So that's generally good for the economy. And the third thing is that I think the Chinese private enterprises has demonstrated the great efficiency, great innovation, I think they can continue to do better in the future. I have done a study that looked at all the Chinese innovation, and I was amazed by how fast the progress has been. And a lot of that innovation

0: still currently is in the research form. And I think in the next 5 to 10 years, many of those are going to be show up in a product form. So I have a great optimism in terms of the Chinese private companies do well in the future.
1: Thank you very much to all of you gentlemen for joining us and giving us all of your insight. And that is, for now, all from me and the team here at BizTalk. Thank you for talking, Biz. We'll see you next time.

0: From north to south, east to west, people in China are chasing their dreams and leaving their mark. Want to know how they beat the odds and made a difference? Footprints brings you the true life stories of their journeys.
1: Ever wondered what's actually going on in Africa through the perspective of an African? How are things really going between China and Africa? What's the narrative of this relationship? Well, get a perspective with China-Africa Talk. 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
1: Now the news. I'm Tian Yu. China has launched its Shenzhou 23 crewed space mission using a Long March carrier rocket. Authorities have declared the launch a complete success. It is the seventh crewed mission of the application and development stage of China's space station. The spaceship is carrying three astronauts, including the first one from the Hong Kong Special Administrative Region. They include a flight engineer, a spacecraft pilot, and a payload specialist. The Shenzhou 21 crew, now up for a rotation, has stayed in the orbiting Tiangong space station for more than 200 days. Pakistan's Prime Minister Shehbaz Sharif arrived in Beijing on Sunday to continue a four-day official visit to China, which began in the eastern city of Hangzhou. The trip comes less than a month after Pakistan's President Asif Ali Zardari visited China. Sun Tianyuan has more.
2: Pakistan's Prime Minister Shehbaz Sharif's arrival in Beijing marks the second leg of his official visit to China. During the stay, he is expected to meet separately with President Xi Jinping and Premier Li Qiang to exchange views on bilateral ties and other issues of shared interest. Earlier on Saturday, Prime Minister Shehbaz attended a business meeting in Hangzhou, focusing on information technology and also battery energy storage. He also visited the headquarters of Chinese tech giant Alibaba. China's foreign ministry has described the Pakistani leader's visit as an important high-level exchange as the two countries mark 75 years of formal diplomatic relations this year.
1: U.S. President Donald Trump says a peace agreement with Iran has been largely negotiated, with the final points under discussion. Trump says the agreement includes a process to reopen the Strait of Hormuz. Axios cites a U.S. official involved in the negotiations saying that a deal is close and differences remain on the wording of several points. The Iranian Foreign Ministry says the two sides are in the final stages of concluding a memorandum of understanding. Tehran says discussions have been moving toward narrowing disagreements. Mediator Pakistan says talks between Army Chief Asim Munir and Iran's leadership have seen encouraging progress towards a final understanding. The Africa Centers for Disease Control and Prevention has called for accelerated measures in the Democratic Republic of the Congo, Uganda, and 10 other high-risk countries to contain the ongoing Ebola outbreak. Africa CDC Director General John Kaseya said over 700 cases have been reported since the DRC declared its 17th outbreak on May the 15th. The cases include both suspected and confirmed infections. There had also been 176 probable deaths linked to the virus. The official highlighted major operational challenges, including a four-week detection gap of silent transmission before official

0: formation. China has issued the first red alert of the year for mountain torrents. Parts of western Anhui and eastern Hubei face a very high risk of flash floods through Monday. Orange alerts are also in place for parts of Jiangxi. Meantime, heavy downpours are also forecast to hit the central and eastern parts of China. The Ministry of Natural Resources and the China Meteorological Administration have issued geological disaster warnings for 10 provinces. Officials urge local authorities to monitor conditions closely and prepare for evacuations. A grassroots soccer league has made its debut in northeast China. The 8-team competition spans the three provinces of Liaoning, Jilin, and Heilongjiang, plus Inner Mongolia. The Northeast Super League is strictly amateur. Players who have registered with a professional club are not allowed to participate. It is designed both for sport competition and economic stimulus, following similar leagues in Jiangsu and Guizhou. China's low-budget film Dear You has crossed the 1 billion yuan mark at the box office. That's about $146 million. The Chaoshan dialect film features a largely unknown cast. Released on April the 30th, the film steadily gained momentum as audience recommendations spread. The story centers on the tradition of Chao Pi, letters and remittances sent home by earlier generations of overseas Chinese, which form the emotional thread linking the film's central characters. And that's the news. I'm Tian Yu.
1: From global dialogue to climate action, this is Climate Watch.
2: Hello and welcome to Climate Watch, a program that brings you in-depth conversations about the future of our planet. Each week, we talk with experts, innovators, and changemakers driving the clean energy transition, shaping climate policy, and rethinking sustainability. I'm your host, Zhao Ying. Thanks for joining us. The rapid rise of AI has triggered an unexpected surge in energy demand, along with increasing greenhouse gas emissions. In China, part of the solution is taking shape far from the country's eastern tech hubs. In the high-altitude regions of Xizang Autonomous Region, new data centers are harnessing cold temperatures, clean energy, and even waste heat to reduce the carbon footprint of AI computing. These projects are part of China's broader Eastern Data, Western Computing strategy, which shifts energy-intensive computing tasks to the country's western regions, where renewable energy resources are more abundant. So how green are these high-altitude data centers? Can efficiency gains keep pace with AI's rapidly growing energy demand? And what does this digital transformation mean for Xizang itself? For these questions and more, we are joined by Jia Daojun, Professor of International Political Economy at the School of International Studies at Peking University. Professor Jia, it's great to have you on our show.
3: Thank you.
2: So first of all, what advantages do high-altitude regions like Xizang offer when it comes to data centers?
3: Well, I'm not an engineer when it comes to such topics, but I have been to Guizhou on a couple of occasions, and the data centers hosted there have at least one decade of history. And then you have major Chinese companies, including some foreign companies that hold a data center there. My understanding of hosting a data center at a high altitude region like Xizang, or for that matter, in English, they often refer to that as Tibet, is that it's energy saving because the weather is more temperate. And then throughout the year, you have regions there, specific spots there that do not get overly hot. And data centers by nature consume a lot of energy and can become overly heated.
2: The Yajiang 1 computing center uses an innovative solar power plus waste heat recovery plus high-efficiency cooling system. Can you walk us through how this mechanism works?
3: Solar power is clean and easier to operate than conventional forms of power. But solar power faces the challenge of transmission to consumption centers. So by hosting a data center in Xizang, I would think it makes perfect sense in terms of generating the electricity that's clean and efficient, but without having to invest in power transmission. And then waste heat and other forms of energy that's locally available. And the cooling, again, I'm not an engineer, but then this, as I said earlier, combined with the more temperate weather or temperature systems there, it would be highly energy saving, more energy saving than other parts of the country. And then was through these cable lines, which are, you know, proven to be efficient in transmitting data back and forth. This is a classic example of efficiency maximization when it comes to the use of electricity for powering data centers. China is fortunate in being able to do this.
2: Okay, but what about the water usage? Because we know data centers around the world are increasingly criticized for their water consumption. But does the cold climate in Xizang significantly reduce the need for water-based cooling systems?
3: Cooling systems using water does mean that the same water can be reused again. Now, when people talk about the competition in consumption of water, that usually refers to the competition between diverting the water that's often needed or that is needed for daily consumption, especially by population centers. Whereas here, that creates a competition or water for irrigation. Whereas in Xizang, where it's very lightly, and in some parts of the autonomous region, you would have no population in some parts of Xizang. So in this case, the competition between water for cooling and water for other purposes is not as sharp, at least, or in some cases, not existent. And the bottom line here is that it's water that's diverted for this use, but it's not water that's going to be wasted.
2: Okay. And also traditionally, data centers treat heat as a kind of waste. But as we know, this Yajiang 1 project, it has this waste heat recovery system where this heat is replacing thousands of tons of coal for heating nearby buildings and facilities. But can this model be scaled up to provide low carbon heating for homes or industry?
3: Certainly. Chinese industries have been good at doing this. I know of a situation, a case in the Shandong Peninsula, whereby heat that is a byproduct from nuclear power generation, and then that heat is treated, and then it's transported some 100 kilometers away from the reactor, that being nuclear, and then to power the heating for at least 3 million homes now. That is, replaces the coal that's needed, I think, by the magnitude of millions of tons a year. So this is just what I'm really trying to say is that for Chinese engineers and energy companies to use the heat efficiently without having to turn to coal. This is just handy.
2: Okay, and also we are hearing that this center could save 320 million kilowatt hours of electricity and cut 280,000 tons of carbon emissions each year. But any idea what baseline are these savings being measured against?
3: Well, here in China, this baseline for such measurements in terms of carbon, relative carbon emissions, for the kilowatts hours of electricity saved, the baseline is often coal-based power generation. And in that case, of course, you have different types of coal, and then the amount of coal would be used differently. But whether or not you have a coal-fired power plant, that's what's called below critical, critical, or supercritical. And in China, we have more and more of these supercritical generators. But the bottom line is that it's measurable that, you know, solar power can be an effective and measurable replacement of coal-fired power.
2: Yes, but we know that AI is extremely energy intensive. So are these efficiency gains enough to offset the rapid growth in demand?
3: Well, demanding electricity does not just come from AI, mm-hmm. although, you know, AI and the energy challenge is often highlighted. And there are lots of extended issues involved. And as I mentioned before, it's location specific. If you think about growth in demand for quality electricity, it's not just AI, it's precision engineering. And both of you are comfortably sitting in Beijing right now, but for our homes, we're not comfortable enough in the sense that we still use LNG, which is other forms of gas, to satisfy our daily cooking needs. Imagine a situation when, you know, district by district here in Beijing, we can replace the energy for household keeping, cooking with electricity. That demand would be very, very high and very, very steady as well. So what I'm really trying to say is that growth in demand, however rapid in AI, is a fact of life. But number one, AI itself, including the chips that are produced, may become, there's certainly a business case for encouraging less energy intensive AI products, the chips, beginning with chips and data center that form the bulk of the data centers. And then another important point is not to let such concerns about AI-driven energy demand be demonized. After all, AI, when it's properly managed and sufficiently regulated, does serve a larger economic and social purpose.
2: Okay. And I think there's another issue, because we know high-altitude ecosystems are often quite fragile. So do we fully understand the environmental impact of large data centers in these regions? Like, we are building these projects, these factories, facilities there. Is there a risk that we are shifting environmental pressure from cities to these more remote and more vulnerable areas?
3: Any human activity has an environmental impact or footprint. We're not really having to choose between a rock and a hard place, but comparatively, what other alternatives do you have? Do you situate AI centers closer to urban areas? That would be, you know, in terms of water, in terms of power, a direct competition. So I think it's relative. And the core point here is, let's leave these to the regulators, to the project designers, and encourage them to minimize environmental impact, also encourage them to invest in environmental protection wherever they see most optimal or second optimal sites are for these AI centers.
2: Yeah, and also, could large-scale computing affect local microclimates, even in these cold regions? Like, could it cause some certain level of warming in these regions?
3: Certainly, you know, it's imaginable. As I said before, every human action has an impact. But again, everything is relative. I do believe such concerns should be put in perspective.
2: Okay. And we know these centers are primarily processing data for Eastern China. But to what extent does Xizang itself

0: using what today we call AI, but in the good old days we call telecommunications or ICT, information communication technologies, in part because of precisely because of the concerns about, you know, reaching to the difficult and far-flung localities, and in terms of weather, in terms of the change in temperatures, to have these gears meet the test of the extreme weather patterns change, or the even, you know, the frequent landslides in some part of the country. You know, those landslides, still you have power cables strong enough to minimize the damage. So Xizang benefits, there is no doubt about it. And it has been a tradition here in China, as I said, to test out some of the equipments in that region.
1: Yes, and actually this is part of China's Eastern Data, Western Computing strategy. Can you just tell us more about that? Like, what is the thinking behind this national plan?
0: This data gathered in the East and then computed, basically meaning analyzed and processed in the West, is precisely a energy saving strategy. The point one. Point two is data centers are also businesses. And by having these data centers registered in Xizang or other parts of southwestern China, it's also a way to ensure that local governments have a steady stream of revenue. And certainly, you know, this would also help increase employment in the local areas.
1: Is high altitude or cold climate computing a scalable global solution, or is it just something limited to specific geographies?
0: To what extent this can be scalable abroad, the decision is in the hands of industry and legal regulators abroad. Different societies place different values, and of course, mind you, here in China, due to our industrial capacity and also our track record of investing in long distance transmission of both electricity and data, we can do it. But in other societies, I would think, as I said before, number one, it's a matter of regulation. And number two, it would be require a associated capacity in building the transmission systems in those countries or localities.
1: Yeah, and also in climate science, we often see that making a process more efficient can kind of make it cheaper, and that in turn leads to greater overall use of it. But is there a risk that by making AI or these data centers in Xizang more efficient, we could actually accelerate AI demand to the point that it offsets the carbon savings?
0: Green AI is efficient, but then the degree of the green is associated with many issues, the head source of the power generation and the layout and actual designs of how an AI center runs, and frankly speaking, the continuous monitoring and upgrade of energy consumption, monitoring of the consumption, and then improvement in operations. AI can be accelerated in this way because it's cheaper. Otherwise, businesses won't do it. Nobody would pay for that. But whether or not this can offset carbon savings, and if that carbon savings is relative to, it is measured against similar scale of AI deployment, that's one way of doing it. But if you measure that against a carbon savings from other industries or the broader socioeconomic context, I don't quite see the connection. But in terms of project-based assessment, yes, green AI is a net win.
1: Well, I mean, there's really a lot of debate right now about the climate impact of AI and data centers. Just how green can AI really be? Like, do you think they can become net zero in the future or even climate positive? What would it take to get there?
0: Net zero and climate positive.

0: these remain on the books of climate science. In laboratory contexts, anything can be achieved. But I would think the impact of AI, especially the data centers, differs from one society to another. Again, as I have heard from associating with professionals who work on this, the kind of energy intensity that's associated with today's AI data processing, there is room and there are efforts as well to reduce energy intensity. I would think, as a rule of the thumb, the workable or actionable policy choice and industry choice is to move towards net zero and climate positive rather than making net zero or climate positive a precondition.
1: Okay, but I mean, what you believe we can do at the current stage to work towards this goal?
0: At current stage, we should try to adopt the most energy efficient sets of equipment along each and every stage of the way, point one. Point two is in the laying the cables, construction of the site and operations, make updated regulations and strictly enforce them. And all, of course, all these come with investment and then make timely adjustments to future deployment plans.
1: Okay, thank you, Professor Zhao Daojun of International Political Economy at the School of International Studies at Peking University. Thank you so much for joining us today.
2: And for more on China's Eastern Data Western Computing Strategy, Vivian Nunes spoke with Lin Boqiang, Dean of the China Institute for Studies in Energy Policy at Xiamen University.
3: As we heard, more and more data centers are being relocated to Western China. What more can you tell us about that decision and the context given the environment there and the clean energy?
4: Well, it's because one is cheap. You are going to build a data center next to a large wind and solar base. And that wind and solar in the West can provide very cheap energy for the data center. The other one is the natural cooling system. On average, at about 10 months, the temperature there can maintain about 8 degrees Celsius. And that is really going to save a lot of money for the data center. So this is really an economy-driven movement to locate the data center from east to the west. I think most importantly, this is a national strategy. We have a strategy called East Data Computing West, and that's been promoted for a few years now. And the important is that if you are national strategy, the government normally will simplify the approval procedure and can also provide other support, such as network construction, and also to connect the data center to the renewables. So all in all, I think that this not only economic-driven movement is also supported by the government.
3: Mm. And we hear so much about the global AI race being characterized as a chip war, but is this contest really about securing cheap and abundant energy, ideally from renewable sources?
4: I think that both are important. Chip is important, obviously. You need a chip to run the AI center. On the other hand, the electricity also very important. You have chip, without electricity, you cannot run. On the other hand, that you don't have a good chip, you cannot run efficiently. You need to consume more energy to achieve the end results. So both are important. But I think that what important is that can you wait? The timing is really important in this case. For example, the data center require 1 to 2 years to build most. But the electricity supply normally takes longer than that. If you really have huge electricity, most effective electricity system like China, then you can use electricity right away. But on the other hand, in the US, you have the chip, but you don't have the electricity. And also, it cannot wait. As I mentioned earlier, the data center 1 to 2 years. But to build a gas turbine in the US, well, that's what they're doing at this moment. Nuclear is really too far away. Hydro, coal is pretty far away. It takes longer time to build. Even natural gas takes at least 2 years. And it can run to 7 years based on some news on the network that say that you need to wait for the manufacturer of the turbine equipment. So that all in all, you cannot wait. But I do believe that in China, the wind and solar plus energy storage can really support a data center in the US.

0: because it only takes about 6 to 10 months to build a large scale wind and solar plus energy storage, but probably plus a small gas turbine, they'll be good enough. We don't need to have a very strong grip to support it. And by the way, that the grip in US is not really strong, okay, compared to China, it's pretty far away. So I think that in this case, electricity chip is important. Electricity could be even more important for the US. For China, I think next, we have the electricity system. We have a cheap wind and solar, and also the renewables can be combined with the, can support the data center, can also combine with the low carbon strategy. So everything in the electricity side is advantages for China, no question about it. But the China need to support the chips to move forward.
1: 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Thank you so much for listening. 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
0: Only because you're not learning it in the right way. Why not try Takeaway Chinese, where you can take some Chinese away and experience progress day by day. Takeaway Chinese, we will promise you a difference. How can you experience real life in China without making that trip to the fabulous Middle Kingdom? How do you get to meet people living in China without actually coming face to face with them? Welcome to Chinese Theatre, a program that seeks to immerse you deeply in the sights, sounds and tastes of China, just as if you're touring the country in real life and getting involved in the daily lives of people living here. Join us for Chinese Theatre and be blown away by the joys and sorrow, dreams and passion, love and devotion, aspiration and struggles of the people you'll meet. Chinese Theatre, a journey of a lifetime and an inspiration for the soul.
7: Hello and welcome to Chinese Theatre. In today's edition,

0: We'll continue with the drama series entitled Wild Drake. 20 years ago, Zhou Liqin divorced and went abroad, leaving her newborn daughter behind. 20 years later, she returns to look for her daughter, only to find that she has turned into an unrefined village girl nicknamed Wild Drake. Zhou Liqin feels torn and is determined to transform her daughter, not realizing she has her own principles of life. She wants a complete family life and insists that her parents, who both have their own families, get back together. By implementing her plan, Wild Drake makes the two families miserable and hurts herself even more. Finally, she decides to no longer disrupt Zhou Liqin's life and is peaceful with everyone around her. Wild Drake falls in love with Zhou Liqin's chauffeur Yang Shun and marries him to start a new life. Now stay tuned.
1: Madam, you are an old soldier, and I'm a new one. But the two of us are in this fight together. Since we're in this together anyway, shouldn't we just help each other out? Don't you think so? Isn't that better? All this bickering with each other is very tiring. Madam hasn't even fought back yet, and here we are like tired little soldiers. It's not productive to fight each other. Aren't you getting tired? I mean, just think about it. We're both housekeepers, and if we're good at our job, then we can ask Miss Xu to give us both a raise.
2: Don't be silly.
1: Huh? It's not silly. It's just good business sense. Hey, listen to me. If you keep ratting on me and picking on me, well, then I can easily do the same thing to you. I'll say that you pick your nose when you roll the dough and that you don't flush the toilet.
2: Maybe you're not fit to work here.
1: Hey. Wild Drake has never been afraid of anyone or of any challenges. I can take anything. And guess what? I'm just a little mouse because I like to pick up scraps. I go after what I want. I think you're jealous because you can't.
2: How can you say that? Uneducated.
1: Well, if I was educated, I wouldn't be here talking to you. I mean, we're both housekeepers, but you want to be the boss. You're so pathetic. At your age, you shouldn't be fighting for a position. Hey, why don't you just go home and serve that old man of yours, huh?
2: You think you're better than me, huh? You're so rude. You're acting like you had no mother to teach you, huh?
1: Well, you're right. I had no mother to teach me. My mother was a bad woman, and I'm a bad woman. So what?
2: You curse your own mother. You will regret that.
1: Well, what does it matter? She's not here, and I don't know her.
2: I will not go down to your level.
1: You can't come down to my level. You're earning in Hong Kong dollars. Well, I don't even know how much I'm getting for this job.
2: You know, Madame Zhao treats everyone fairly.
1: All right, fine. Rat on me again and see if I care.

0: Madam Ding, just give her some time. You should give Nana a chance.
1: I don't think I can take any more of her. If it's okay, I want to leave now.
0: You're better than this, Madam Ding. I'm not going to let you leave, and I won't let Nana.

0: Madam Ding, Ting Ting's father brought Nana here. I took her away from him. And I did it because... well, I owe that child a lot. You've been with me for many years. I know you well. But if you really can't stand that child, I do have to let you go. But if you would like to stay with me, then you're going to have to live with her.
1: That child does not fit in your world.
0: Well, I don't mind. The truth is that I want to adopt Nana as my daughter.
1: Really?
0: Yes. So please, please be more patient with her. If you don't mind, do it for my sake.
1: If that's the case, I will help her cope up with life. She has no parents. It's good that she's getting one.
2: The bed actually has a mattress, and the chairs have foam. The TV is like a wall, and... Madam? Oh, come in.
0: What are you doing?
2: I was writing.
0: Oh. Who is it for?
2: For an aunt. When she comes back, she has to know where I am.
0: You have an aunt?
2: Yeah. She's my father's sister. She left our village. When I was young, she used to give me her milk. Every time she comes home to our village, she makes sure to come to see me, so I have to tell her where I am. Madam, if she returns to our village, would it be okay with you if I go and visit her? Madam? Madam?
0: Ting Ting told me very little about your family. Are you adopted?
2: No. I was thrown away. My parents threw me out.
0: Well, maybe your parents didn't throw you out, but they lost you.
2: No. My heartless mother threw me away.
0: How can you be so sure?
2: Because everyone in the village knows it for a fact.
0: Have you ever thought of looking for her? Perhaps she's not as heartless as you think.
2: I actually wanted to look for her to punish her.
0: You really hate her that much?
2: Of course. All my life, I had to do everything by myself. If I knew who she was, I would set fire to her house and burn her alive. She had no right to throw her child away. Madam? Hey, what's wrong?
0: Nothing. You should get to bed now. Tomorrow you and I are going out.
2: What's wrong with her?
3: Nana! Where's Michelle?
2: She's inside, putting on her makeup.
3: You know you should wear makeup.
2: I'm not old. Why should I?
3: What was that? You think Michelle is old?
2: Wait, what are you doing here so early anyway?
3: Hey, we're friends already. Let's just say I wanted to talk to you.
2: No, you're not my friend. You don't even know who I am.
3: What? I think I know exactly who you are, and I consider you as a friend.
2: So you think I'm your friend?
3: Yeah. Huh?
2: Okay. Then maybe you can help me out.
3: Of course I'll help you. That's what friends are for. So...
2: Well, I need to deliver something to Ting Ting's house. Can you drive me there?
3: Of course I can. Is 9 okay?
2: Yeah.
3: It's settled then. I will be here at exactly 9.
2: Oh, please don't tell Miss Shu about it.
3: Don't worry. Now you should go.
2: Great. I have to go in.
3: Bye.
2: Nana.
4: Madam?
2: I'm leaving.
4: Okay.
3: Good morning.
2: Sal? Good morning.
1: Nana, has Madam left?
2: Yeah.
1: What you said last night was right. We are soldiers, and we must help each other so that we can win this fight. Are you still angry at Madam Ding?
2: No, I'm not. My stomach hurts.
1: Maybe we should go to the hospital.
2: No. I'm just getting my period.
1: Then you should stop working. Get some rest. You need it. Next time, if you are not feeling well, just tell Madam Ding, huh?
2: Get some rest? Madam?
1: Yes?
2: I noticed Miss Zhu's eyes were red last night, as if she was crying. Tell me, is she all right?
1: She's having a hard time. Running a company is difficult. She needs some time off.
2: Can't her husband just come home and help her?
1: He has his own work there. You should clean Madam's room in the future. She would like you to do that.
2: All right. But you should lock her cabinets up so she won't worry about me.
1: Madam trusts you a lot. She will not get worried. Madam is taking a chance on you, so be good. Do not give her a hard time, okay?
2: That's not what I'm doing. Truth is, I'm grateful for her kindness. I just got used to fighting for my rights.
1: Don't worry. Now that I've understood what Madam has planned for you, I promise I will not give you a hard time.
2: Her plans for me?
1: She's planning to adopt you as her daughter.
2: Shut up. If I become her daughter, it's like getting a free housekeeper.
1: Oh, silly child. Okay, I'm going shopping, huh? Go and watch TV.
2: I'm gonna clean the toilet.
1: Go get some rest.
2: All right, be safe.

0: Here you go.
1: Hey, what's inside the bag?
0: Huh? Donations for the less fortunate. I'm sending it home.
1: That's nice of you. Let's go.
0: Hey, don't tell anyone I'm storing these at Ting Ting's house.
1: Of course I won't. But Ting Ting knows about this, right?
0: Well, she'll soon know.
2: Let me make myself very clear first. This TV had better not be stolen property, you hear?
0: It's not stolen, but I haven't paid for it yet.
2: What?
0: Don't worry, they'll just deduct the money from my salary. Come on, let's go.
2: Oh. Then why are you keeping this a secret?
0: They wanted to sell it to the junk shop, and I just couldn't let that happen. It's not junk. Hey. Do you think I'm a thief?
2: Oh, no, of course not. I'm not thinking of that. I'm just wondering if a TV that big can even fit in Ting Ting's house.
0: It's not gonna be there forever. I'm gonna bring it home with me come harvest time.
2: What did I get myself into this time?
0: If you don't want to help me, I'll call a cab instead.
2: Hey, don't be so irrational. I'm just thinking it through.
0: Well, if you think I stole it, just call the police. It's that simple. Unless you want to keep it for me.
2: That would fit in my house, but it's in Dongzhou.
0: Where do you live?
2: I rent a room.
0: Do you have a TV?
2: No, I don't.
0: Here's the deal. You take it home and use it for free.
2: Huh? For real?
0: Really?
2: But what if Ting Ting finds out about this?
0: She won't know. It'll be my secret. And your secret. No one else will know.
2: We're not going to tell her?
0: Yeah. So?
2: Let's go.
0: You're the best. Come on.
1: Go! Come on! Faster! Put it on the floor. Put it down. There. Wait a minute, I need a break. I need to catch my breath.
0: Come on. You had so much energy this morning when you tried to run me over, and now you can't carry this thing?
2: Who said I was cutting you off? I went for Ms. Zhou.
0: Really? So why were you grinning from ear to ear?
2: What are you thinking? Are you saying I meant to do you any harm?
0: So you're saying you're a good man?
2: Yes, I am.
0: Oh. So I don't have to worry. Let's bring this up. You don't want your neighbors to know you have something like this. Come on. Quickly. Hurry. Come on.
2: One, two, three.
0: This is a nice place. The TV looks perfect there.
2: It looks like it was meant to be there. Huh?
0: It does. Hey. So are you married?
2: Huh? Those are my girlfriends. She visits me quite often.
0: Oh. You see, I knew you weren't as good as you say you are.
2: What's wrong with you?
0: This room is such a mess.
2: She's busy, so she can't clean up for me.
0: Where does she work?
2: At the Yandao developing area.
0: Is Yandao that far away from here? She can't clean. It takes 5 minutes. Hey, you're gonna break it.
2: I think it's broken. It won't show any picture.
0: That's impossible. You see? There.
2: Okay.
0: That's it.
2: That's a big TV.
0: Oh, for sure.
2: This is nice.
0: Yeah, it is.
2: It's better than any TV I've had before.
0: Can you lend me 50 bucks?
2: Huh?
0: I need to borrow 50 bucks.
2: Wait a minute. Let's see. Hurry up, take it, before I change my mind.
0: Thanks.
3: 2020.
2: I like this show.

0: Nana, feeling better? Huh?
1: I'm okay. Here.
0: What's this for?
1: I sold the TV earlier, and the clothes too.
0: Huh? You don't have to worry about it anymore. Just keep this.
1: All right. You can just say that. You gave it to the less fortunate.
0: Nonsense. You are not less fortunate. You have more than what you need. I bought you something. For your period.
1: Hey, this looks like the one that they advertise on TV.
0: Yes, that's it.
1: Well, too bad. I can't waste my salary on extra things like these.
0: If you need more money, just ask Madam.
1: I can't do that. I have to work for the money that she gives me every month. Madam, how much do you think I'm gonna get? 800? 7? Lower than that?
0: Oh, you.
1: Madam, it should be at least 600, right? And not any less. Madam, do you think that you could help me to ask Miss Shu to advance me some money now?
0: If you need anything, you just have to ask for it.
1: I need to pay back my entire village.

0: Ting Ting?
1: Yes?
0: Aren't you going home yet?
1: I'm trying to finish something. You go on ahead.
0: All right. Oh, wait. Nana has class in the morning. She'll meet with you after.
1: Okay, then.
0: Bye now.
2: Are you done?
1: Yes.
2: Where's Mommy?
1: She already left.
2: What are you doing?

0: It's okay. We can talk for a little while.
1: Won't he be mad?
0: Why would he be?
1: You shouldn't entertain other men when you have a boyfriend.
0: You're the one who keeps talking to me.
1: I thought I was talking to my girlfriend.
0: Aren't you assuming too much?
1: Do you think I am?
0: I think so. You know, you shouldn't assume things until they're certain. Bye-bye. Why are you jealous? You're not my boyfriend.

0: Hey, you! What took you so long, huh?
1: Whose clothes are those?
0: Clothes? Nana picked up some old clothes and asked me to store it for her.
1: Who is Nana?
0: My boss's housekeeper.
1: Why is her stuff here?
0: She just needed a place to store the clothes in.
1: This is not the Salvation Army.
0: Anyways, just for a few days.
1: Why do you let a housekeeper order you around?
0: I'm just helping her out.
1: Just remember that my diploma is different from that driver's license that you have.

0: If this is your plan, it's no better than Dongzhou. Hey, where did you get that old TV? Hey, answer me.
1: It's from that housekeeper. She let me use it for a little while.
0: Huh. She's a housekeeper and she got some old clothes and a TV as well. Whatever President Cho has given you all these years, it's less than she's getting. You should ask for more.
1: Why does it concern you what she gives me? Huh?
2: With that, we end this edition of Chinese Theater. Tomorrow, we'll continue with the drama series entitled Wild Drake. Thank you for tuning in and see you tomorrow.

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1: I am Dan Wang, chief economist of Hang Seng Bank, China. 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
0: to the masterpieces of our times. A Light on Literature brings to life China's literary heritage and a look at the world in a new light.
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0: CGTN Radio. Hear the difference. Dow the News, I'm Tian Yu. China has launched its Shenzhou 23 crewed space mission using a Long March carrier rocket. Authorities have declared the launch a complete success. It is the seventh crewed mission of the application and development stage of China's space station. The spaceship is carrying three astronauts, including the first one from the Hong Kong Special Administrative Region. They include a flight engineer, a spacecraft pilot, and a payload specialist. The Shenzhou 21 crew, now up for a rotation, has stayed in the orbiting Tiangong Space Station for more than 200 days. Pakistan's Prime Minister Shehbaz Sharif arrived in Beijing on Sunday to continue a four-day official visit to China, which began in the eastern city of Hangzhou. The trip comes less than a month after Pakistan's President Asif Ali Zardari visited China. Sun Tianyuan has more.
1: Pakistan's Prime Minister Shehbaz Sharif's arrival in Beijing marks the second leg of his official visit to China. During the stay, he is expected to meet separately with President Xi Jinping and Premier Li Qiang to exchange views on bilateral ties and other issues of shared interest. Earlier on Saturday, Prime Minister Shehbaz attended a business meeting in Hangzhou, focusing on information technology and also battery energy storage. He also visited the headquarters of Chinese tech giant Alibaba. China's foreign ministry has described the Pakistani leader's visit as an important high-level exchange as the two countries mark 75 years of formal diplomatic relations this year.
0: U.S. President Donald Trump says a peace agreement with Iran has been largely negotiated, with the final points under discussion. Trump says the agreement includes a process to reopen the Strait of Hormuz. Axios cites a U.S. official involved in the negotiations, saying that a deal is close and differences remain on the wording of several points. The Iranian Foreign Ministry says the two sides are in the final stages of concluding a memorandum of understanding. Tehran says discussions have been moving toward narrowing disagreements. Mediator Pakistan says talks between Army Chief Asim Munir and Iran's leadership have seen encouraging progress towards a final understanding. The Africa Centers for Disease Control and Prevention has called for accelerated measures in the Democratic Republic of the Congo, Uganda, and 10 other high-risk countries to contain the ongoing Ebola outbreak. Africa CDC Director General John Kaseya said over 700 cases have been reported since the DRC declared its 17th outbreak on May the 15th. The cases include both suspected and confirmed infections. There had also been 176 probable deaths linked to the virus. The official highlighted major operational challenges, including a four-week detection gap of silent transmission before official confirmation. China has issued the first red alert of the year for mountain torrents. Parts of western Anhui and eastern Hubei face a very high risk of flash floods through Monday. Orange alerts are also in place for parts of Jiangxi. Meantime, heavy downpours are also forecast to hit the central and eastern parts of China. The Ministry of Natural Resources and the China Meteorological Administration have issued geological disaster warnings for 10 provinces. Officials urge local authorities to monitor conditions closely and prepare for evacuation.

0: evacuations. A grassroots soccer league has made its debut in northeast China. The 8-team competition spans the three provinces of Liaoning, Jilin, and Heilongjiang, plus Inner Mongolia. The Northeast Super League is strictly amateur. Players who have registered with a professional club are not allowed to participate. It is designed both for sport competition and economic stimulus, following similar leagues in Jiangsu and Guizhou. China's low-budget film Dear You has crossed the 1 billion yuan mark at the box office. That's about $146 million. The Chaoshan dialect film features a largely unknown cast. Released on April the 30th, the film steadily gained momentum as audience recommendations spread. The story centers on the tradition of Chao Pi, letters and remittances sent home by earlier generations of overseas Chinese, which form the emotional thread linking the film's central characters. And that's the news. I'm Tian Yu.
1: From epic tales of mystery and magic to accounts of battle and empire. From the verses of ancient poets,
2: 关关雎鸠，在河之洲,
1: to the masterpieces of our times. A Light on Literature brings to life China's literary heritage and a look at the world in a new light.
3: Hi, I'm Huang Rui. On today's A Light on Literature, we continue by presenting the book The Spirit of the Chinese People, written by Gu Hongmin, a Malaysian Chinese scholar of the late Qing Dynasty. First published in 1915, Gu wrote in the preface that the object of the book was an attempt to interpret the spirit of the real Chinese people and show the value of the Chinese civilization. Gu's opinions were personal and confined to a certain period in history. Yet, it offers an interesting viewpoint and reference for its readers to consider and to understand the impact of Confucianism on the Chinese and their culture. In our last episode, the author wrote that the wonderful peculiarity of the Chinese people as a race is that they are able to live the life of a child in their heart. And that is the secret of perpetual youth. Today, Manlin narrates The Spirit of the Chinese People, Part 2, in which Gu talks about the impact of Confucianism on the Chinese. Enjoy!
4: The real Chinaman we see now is a man who lives the life of a man of adult reason with the heart of a child. The Chinese spirit, therefore, is a spirit of perpetual youth, the spirit of national immortality. Now, what is the secret of this national immortality in the Chinese people? You will remember that in the beginning of this discussion, I said, what gives to the Chinese type of humanity, to the real Chinaman, his inexpressible gentleness is the possession of what I called sympathetic or true human intelligence. This true human intelligence, I said, is the product of a combination of two things, sympathy and intelligence. It is a working together in harmony of the heart and head. In short, it is a happy union of soul with the intellect. Now, if the spirit of the Chinese people is a spirit of perpetual youth, the spirit of national immortality, the secret of this immortality is the happy union of soul with intellect. You will now ask me, where and how did the Chinese people get this secret of national immortality? This happy union of soul with intellect, which has enabled them as a race and nation to live a life of perpetual youth? The answer, of course, is that they got it from their civilization. Now, you would not expect me to give you a lecture on Chinese civilization within the time

0: at my disposal, but I will try to tell you something of the Chinese civilization which has a beating on our present subject of discussion. Let me first of all tell you that there is, it seems to me, one great fundamental difference between the Chinese civilization and the civilization of modern Europe. Here, let me quote an admirable saying of a famous living art critic, Mr. Bernard Berenson. Comparing European with Oriental art, Mr. Berenson says, "Our European art has the fatal tendency to become science, and we hardly possess a masterpiece which does not bear the marks of having been a battlefield for divided interests." Now, what I want to say of the European civilization is that it is, as Mr. Berenson says of European art, a battlefield for divided interests, a continuous warfare for the divided interests of science and art on the one hand, and of religion and philosophy on the other. In fact, a terrible battlefield where the head and the heart, the soul and the intellect, come into constant conflict. In the Chinese civilization, at least for the last 2,400 years, there's no such conflict. That, I say, is the one great fundamental difference between the Chinese civilization and that of modern Europe. In other words, what I want to say is that in modern Europe, the people have a religion which satisfies their heart, but not their head, and a philosophy which satisfies their head, but not their heart. Now, let us look at China. Some people say that the Chinese have no religion. It is certainly true that in China, even the mass of the people do not take seriously to religion. I mean religion in the European sense of the word. The temples, rites, and ceremonies of Taoism and Buddhism in China are more objects of recreation than of edification. They touch the aesthetic sense, so to speak, of the Chinese people, rather than their moral or religious sense. In fact, they appeal more to their imagination than to their heart or soul. But instead of saying that the Chinese have no religion, it is perhaps more correct to say that the Chinese do not want, do not feel the need of religion. The truth of the matter is, the reason why the Chinese people do not feel the need of religion is because they have in Confucianism a system of philosophy and ethics, a synthesis of human society and civilization, which can take the place of religion. People say that Confucianism is not a religion. It is perfectly true that Confucianism is not a religion in the ordinary European sense of the word. But then I say, the greatness of Confucianism lies even in this, that it is not a religion. In fact, the greatness of Confucianism is that without being a religion, it can take the place of religion. It can make man do without religion.
1: Hello, I'm Huang Rui. Welcome to A Light on Literature, a presentation of timeless works from Chinese literature. Today's narration by Man Lin is The Spirit of the Chinese People, a book written by Malaysian Chinese scholar Gu Hongming. This essay collection is considered to be the first work in modern China to introduce Chinese people to Westerners.
0: Now, in order to understand how Confucianism can take the place of religion, we must try and find out the reason why mankind, why men feel the need of religion. Mankind, it seems to me, feel the need of religion for the same reason that they feel the need of science, of art, and of philosophy. The reason is because man is a being who has a soul. Now, let us take science, I mean physical science. What is the reason which makes men take up the study of science? Most people now think that men do so because they want to have railways and aeroplanes. Men like the present progressive Chinamen, who take up the study of science because they want railways and aeroplanes, will never get science. The true men of science in Europe in the past, who have worked for the advancement of science and brought about the possibility of building railways and aeroplanes, did not think at all of railways and aeroplanes. What impelled those true men of science in Europe and what made them succeed in their work for the advancement of science was because they felt in their souls the need of understanding the awful mystery of the wonderful universe in which we live. Thus, mankind, I say, feel the need of religion for the same reason that they feel the need of science, art, and philosophy. And the reason is because man is a being who has a soul, and because the soul in him, which looks into the past and future as well as the present, not like animals which live only in the present, feels the need of understanding the mystery of this universe in which they live. Until men understand something of the nature, law, purpose, and aim of the things which they see in the universe, they are like children in a dark room who feel the danger, insecurity, and uncertainty of everything. In fact, as an English poet says, the burden of the mystery of the universe weighs upon them. Therefore, mankind want science, art, and philosophy for the same reason that they want religion, to lighten for them. The burden of the mystery, the heavy and the weary weight of all this unintelligible world. Art and poetry enable the artist and poet to see beauty and order in the universe, and that lightens for them the burden of this mystery. Therefore, poets like Goethe, who says, "He who has art has religion," do not feel the need of religion. Philosophy also enables the philosophers to see method and order in the universe, and that lightens for them the burden of this mystery. Therefore, philosophers like Spinoza, for whom it has been said, the crown of the intellectual life is a transport. As for the saint, the crown of the religious life is a transport. Do not feel the need of religion. Lastly, science also enables the scientific man to see law and order in the universe, and that lightens for them the burden of this mystery. Therefore, scientific men like Darwin and Professor Haeckel do not feel the need of religion. But for the mass of mankind who are not poets, artists, philosophers, or men of science, for the mass of mankind whose lives are full of hardships and who are exposed every moment to the shock of accident from the threatening forces of nature and the cruel, merciless passions of their fellow men, what is it that can lighten for them the burden of the mystery of all this unintelligible world? It is religion. But how does religion lighten for the mass of mankind the burden of this mystery? Religion, I say, lightens this burden by giving the mass of mankind a sense of security and a sense of permanence. In presence of the threatening forces of nature and the cruel, merciless passions of their fellow men and the mystery and terror which these inspire, religion gives to the mass of mankind a refuge in which they can find a sense of security. And that refuge is a belief in some supernatural being or beings who have absolute power and control over those forces which threaten them. Again, in presence of the constant change, vicissitude, and transition of things in their own lives, birth, childhood, youth, old age, and death, and the mystery and uncertainty which these inspire, religion gives to the mass of mankind also a

0: away from you. This is what I mean when I say that religion gives to the masses of mankind a sense of security and a sense of permanence. Therefore, unless you can find something which can give to the mass of mankind the same peace, the same sense of security and of permanence which religion affords them, the mass of mankind will always feel the need of religion. But I said, Confucianism, without being a religion, can take the place of religion. Therefore, there must be something in Confucianism which can give to the mass of mankind the same sense of security and permanence which religion affords them.
1: Hello, I'm Huang Rui. Welcome to A Light on Literature, a presentation of timeless works from Chinese literature. Today's narration by Man Lin is The Spirit of the Chinese People, a book written by Malaysian Chinese scholar Gu Hongming. This essay collection is considered to be the first work in modern China to introduce Chinese people to Westerners.
0: Let us now find out what this something is in Confucianism, which can give the same sense of security and sense of permanence that religion gives. I have often been asked to say what Confucius has done for the Chinese nation. Now, I can tell you of many things which I think Confucius has accomplished for the Chinese people. But as today I have not the time, I will only here try to tell you of one principal and most important thing which Confucius has done for the Chinese nation, the one thing he did in his life by which Confucius himself said men in after ages would know him, would know what he had done for them. When I have explained to you this one principal thing, you will then understand what that something is in Confucianism, which can give to the mass of mankind the same sense of security and sense of permanence which religion affords them. In order to explain this, I must ask you to allow me to go a little more into detail about Confucius and what he did. Confucius, as some of you may know, lived in what is called a period of expansion in the history of China, a period in which the feudal age had come to an end, in which the feudal, the semi-patriarchal social order and form of government, had to be expanded and reconstructed. This great change necessarily brought with it not only confusion in the affairs of the world, but also confusion in men's minds. I have said that in the Chinese civilization of the last 2,500 years, there is no conflict between the heart and the head. But I must now tell you that in the period of expansion in which Confucius lived, there was also in China, as now in Europe, a fearful conflict between the heart and the head. The Chinese people in Confucius' time found themselves with an immense system of institutions, established facts, accredited dogmas, customs, laws, in fact, an immense system of society and civilization which had come down to them from their venerated ancestors. In this system, their life had to be carried forward, yet they began to feel, they had a sense, that this system was not of their creation, that it by no means corresponded with the wants of their actual life, that for them it was customary, not rational. Now, the awakening of this sense in the Chinese people 2,500 years ago was the awakening of what in Europe today is called the modern spirit, the spirit of liberalism, the spirit of inquiry, to find out the why and the wherefore of things. This modern spirit in China then, seeing the want of correspondence of the old order of society and civilization with the wants of their actual life, set itself not only to reconstruct a new order of society and civilization, but also to find a basis for this new order of society and civilization. But all the attempts to find a new

0: new bases for society and civilization in China then failed. Some, while they satisfied the head, the intellect of the Chinese people, did not satisfy their heart. Others, while they satisfied their heart, did not satisfy their head. Hence arose, as I said, this conflict between the heart and the head in China 2,500 years ago, as we see it now in Europe. This conflict of the heart and head in the new order of society and civilization, which men tried to reconstruct, made the Chinese people feel dissatisfied with all civilization. And in the agony and despair which this dissatisfaction produced, the Chinese people wanted to pull down and destroy all civilization. Men like Lao Tzu, then in China, as men like Tolstoy in Europe today, seeing the misery and suffering resulting from the conflict between the heart and the head, thought they saw something radically wrong in the very nature and constitution of society and civilization. Lao Tzu and Chuang Tzu, the most brilliant of Lao Tzu's disciples, told the Chinese people to throw away all civilization. Lao Tzu said to the people of China, "Leave all that you have and follow me. Follow me to the mountains, to the hermit's cell in the mountains, there to live a true life, a life of the heart, a life of immortality." But Confucius, who also saw the suffering and misery of the then state of society and civilization, thought he recognized that the evil was not in the nature and constitution of society and civilization, but in the wrong track which society and civilization had taken, in the wrong basis which men had taken for the foundation of society and civilization. Confucius told the Chinese people not to throw away their civilization. Confucius told them that in a true society and true civilization, in a society and civilization with a true basis, men also could live a true life, a life of the heart. In fact, Confucius tried hard all his life to put society and civilization on the right track, to give it a true basis, and thus prevented the destruction of civilization. But in the last days of his life, when Confucius saw that he could not prevent the destruction of the Chinese civilization, what did he do? Well, as an architect who sees his house on fire, burning and falling over his head, and is convinced that he cannot possibly save the building, knows that the only thing for him to do is to save the drawings and plans of the building so that it may afterwards be built again. So Confucius, seeing the inevitable destruction of the building of the Chinese civilization, which he could not prevent, thought he would save the drawings and plans, and he accordingly saved the drawings and plans of the Chinese civilization, which are now preserved in the Old Testament of the Chinese Bible, the five canonical books known as the Wu Qing, the five canons. That, I say, was a great service which Confucius has done for the Chinese nation. He saved the drawings and plans of their civilization for them. Confucius, I say, when he saved the drawings and plans of the Chinese civilization, did a great service for the Chinese nation. But that is not the principle, the greatest service which Confucius has done for the Chinese nation. The greatest service he did was that in saving the drawings and plans of their civilization, he made a new synthesis, a new interpretation of the plans of that civilization, and in that new synthesis, he gave the Chinese people the true idea of a state, a true, rational, permanent, absolute basis of a state.
1: And that was the second part of The Spirit of the Chinese People, written by Gu Hongmin and narrated by Man Lin. Join us next time on A Light on Literature for part 3 of The Spirit of the Chinese People, in which we continue to explore the impact of Confucianism on the Chinese and their culture. I'm Huang Rui. See you next time.
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0: Some say Chinese is one of the most difficult languages in the world, and learning it is almost impossible.
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0: Only because you're not learning it in the right way. Why not try Takeaway Chinese, where you can take some Chinese away and experience progress day by day. Takeaway Chinese, we will promise you a difference. Takeaway Chinese, where you can take some Chinese away and experience progress day by day. Takeaway Chinese, we will promise you a difference.
7: Welcome to Takeaway Chinese. I'm Niu Honglin with Steve in the studio. Hello, Steve.
8: How's it going this time?
7: Having a lot of fun. After doing the research for our previous episode, and to be honest, this one, I realized there are so many things in life that I can do, I can enjoy, and young people out there are really creative, and
8: yeah.
7: They invent almost these different things I get to do. 他们的兴趣爱好非常广泛而有趣. We mentioned 兴趣爱好 being hobbies, and 广泛 is like various kind of hobbies, very wide and 有趣. I think these hobbies are very, very fun.
8: If you missed part one of hobbies on Takeaway Chinese, go back and listen to that episode.
7: Yes, please.
8: Today will be part two. After having our chat last time and thinking about the chat that we will have today, I was thinking about the hobbies that I had when I was younger and the various hobbies that I've maybe attempted to take up as an adult. And I kind of regret not having a broader portfolio because everything I did when I was young was related to sports. And we talked about sports in the first episode.
7: And even sports today are definitely very much different from when we were playing soccer or playing rope jumping.
8: They can, for sure. But I was thinking about it, and I do have some regrets about things that I didn't get involved in. I remember when I was in high school. Again, I played sports all the time. So in my high school, you were either like an athlete or you were in the drama, theater, music side.
7: Do you have any hobbies like those?
8: No, and that's what I'm talking about. I regret not getting into that. I had a friend who was in the drama club in high school, and that same friend did it in university, and he had a tremendous experience there. And he didn't go on to be an actor or a singer or anything like that. He wasn't particularly talented, I don't think, but he did it because he liked it. And at that time, I had an interest in it too, but I thought, I'm a hockey player and I play bass.
7: You have to choose sides.
8: Right. That wouldn't be cool, you know, if I joined the drama club or the theater club or took singing lessons or something like that, or music lessons. And I really kind of regret that now.
7: Well, that is something you can make up for in this day and age here in China, because yes, when we're in college, there are all these different types of 兴趣小组 or 社团 clubs, these kind of 社团 that you can join.
8: Those school clubs are called 社团.
7: 社团. 兴趣社团 or simply just 社团 you can join. And the kind of, for example, drama club you talked about, the theater, in a theater and you play, you have a stage and everything very serious, you remember all the lines and you put on a performance for 1 hour or even 2 hours, that is really serious commitment even for the college kids. But after graduating, you kind of feel like you do not have that kind of time, or you don't really want to work as an actor, a stage actor. And what young people today do, regardless of whether or not they're a member of 话剧社 in college, 话剧, by the way, is drama, 话剧.
8: 话剧.
7: Yes, and 话 carries the meaning of 说话 or 语言, it's language. So 话剧 is the stage play, focuses on performing with your words instead of singing or dancing. So that's 话剧. So for those who are interested in 话剧, yet are not that committed to be a player or to be in a real 2 hour, 3 hours play. What they do is they join a 即兴话剧 kind of club.
8: 即兴话剧.
7: Yes, 即兴话剧 would be improv comedy.
8: Okay.
7: So you start with yes and. Starting from there, you know what yes and is when you join the club, you start exercising, and no matter what your partner says, you have to answer with yes and. For example, I say,
8: okay, let's play.
7: I feel like a cat today.
8: Yes, and?
7: You have to finish your end sentence, and I will react to your end sentence.
8: Oh, so you say, I feel like a cat today, and then I say, yes, and something.
7: Yes.
8: Okay, go again.
7: Okay. My life is empty.
8: Are you okay? Sorry, you caught me off guard with that. I thought you were going to do the cat one again.
7: Okay, let's. You start with a yes and exercise. So no matter how ridiculous your partner is asking you to do or set the story background as, you have to say yes. And you finish the sentence starting with the end and continue the story.
8: Mm.
7: Okay, so for example, Steve, you always look so smart, but today I feel like you are really against me. I feel like you have beef with me.
8: Yes, and I'm glad that you recognized that feeling coming from me because I have been desiring steak recently.
7: Yes, and as a great chef, I understand that you are having this feeling because I've been offering steak for everybody instead of you in the office. And that's because I thought you're allergic to beef.
8: Yes, I am. And I have other allergies.
7: You see. You start with something and then
8: it's
7: you...
8: It's not yes, but. It has to be yes and.
7: It has to be yes and.
8: Mm.
7: And to be honest, I don't think our little practice is fun enough or serious enough, but it showcases how people play with it. That is, instead of being yourself, being serious in a workplace, mm. using logic to react to everything, you let the guard down and you immerse yourself into a group of probably strangers.
8: Yeah.
7: And you let yourself be imaginative enough, improvising enough.
8: It was one of my favorite TV shows when I was a kid. It was called Whose Line Is It Anyway? And it was an improv show. And they had these wonderfully talented people on the show. And the audience members would shout out a scenario or a situation. And then the actors would just go with it. And they were so funny and so talented.

0: and I don't think I have the talent level necessary to be in that type of thing. 即兴话剧.
1: 即兴话剧.
0: 即兴话剧.
1: Yes.
0: They have those types of things here in China, like those improv groups that you can join?
1: Yes.
0: That's awesome.
1: You can join, you can play, you can also enjoy the kind of more professional shows, like you mentioned. We have the audience shouting out as well. And what happens is that they set a scenario, the players would set a scenario and they start playing and then they leave a blank in the sentence and they let audience shout out a word to fill the blank. Mm. And the word can be any word. It can also be ridiculous. But yeah. Like you said, they use the ridiculous word to continue the play and make it really funny and really enjoyable for our viewers.
0: 即兴话剧.
1: Yes. And if you are really good when you're practicing, you feel like this is really your thing, you can also join a 开放麦.
0: 开放麦.
1: Yes, 开放麦 is open mic.
0: Ah.
1: You can be a performer on an open mic night.
0: Yeah. Have you ever done that before?
1: No, but I really wanted to.
0: Mm.
1: I need to prepare for it, prepare my performance. But I always, see, I'm not losing it up enough.
0: Mm.
1: I want it to be good enough before I really go and perform.
0: Yeah, that's the thing that's holding you back,
1: yes,
0: right?
1: Yes, it is.
0: Yeah.
1: But the younger generation nowadays here in China, they are enjoying this a lot. And they, some of them are really good, some of them are not. But even those who are not good enough are enjoying it.
0: I watched a podcast, it was a video podcast, that had comedians on it. And they were talking about the power of failing. And one comedian was saying, I've never gotten over the fear of failing. I've never been able to release that anxiety from my body before I go on a stage.
1: Mm.
0: And the senior comedian, who is much older than him, says you have to embrace failing. You have to be comfortable with the fact that not every joke you tell is going to be funny and not everyone in the room is going to laugh at you. And once you embrace that as a, not just a possibility, but a reality, then you start to find comfort and confidence in yourself. And you're totally okay if you bomb, which every comedian apparently goes through that, where you just have a terrible performance, nobody laughs. But I found that to be a fascinating conversation. So, and the reason I thought of that is because that's what you said, right? Just being afraid, like you want to be perfect before you even try.
1: But I think the concept of everyone can be a comedian for 5 minutes, everyone, as long as you're 20 in your 20s or in your 30s, you've lived long enough. You don't even need to be in your 30s, even if you're a teenager.
0: Mm.
1: There are definitely enough jokes in your life that you can talk about and laugh about. And with that material, you cannot be a professional comedian, but you can have the stage for 5 minutes.
0: Oh, sure. Yeah. But what you said, though, it kind of defeats the purpose of a fun hobby, though, doesn't it? Because if you're thinking, well, I want to be perfect, though, that type of thing is what we'd usually apply to our professional lives. But for a hobby, shouldn't it be like, oh, I don't care if I'm good at it or not. I'm just going to try it out for fun.
1: I think more people are having the I'm going to try it out for fun kind of attitude.
0: I admire that.
1: And yes, I do too. And that's why they are joining these 开放麦. They are going onto the stage,
0: yeah,
1: sharing a little bit of their comments about things or their life experience. And if people echo with that concept and laugh, great. If not, it's still okay. They are letting the stress out. They are having fun. And that's good enough. Still, I think my problem is that I still see it as part of my profession instead of a hobby.
0: Mm.
1: But one thing I can do, it's in the middle of acting and playing and socializing, is the kind of script murder mystery activity.
0: Oh, I've never done one of those before.
1: You should do that. It's really fun.
0: Oh, I bet.
1: It's that you have a story and you, as the player, would be given an identity.
0: Mm-hmm.
1: You have your background story. You have your information and you do not know who is the murderer unless you are the murderer. And what you need to do is, as a group, you tell your stories, but at the same time, you debate a little bit and you detect who is the real murderer and you try to convince other people to agree with you,
0: yeah.
1: and you vote and you discover the story layer by layer, and you act a little, you find out a little, and you have a lot of fun.
0: My sisters used to do those, so I know all about them.
1: By the way, in Chinese, it's called 剧本杀.
0: 剧本杀.
1: 剧本 is the script, and 杀 is murder.
0: Okay.
1: Literally. So 剧本杀, it's like, yes, it's a killing related thing, but it's not real killing.
0: Of course.
1: Yes, yeah. it's a game. It's a script killing. So 剧本杀.
0: I love that young people are using these types of things to show
1: another side of themselves.
0: These aspects of their personality. Yeah, exactly. Because we hear so often about how Gen Z, they don't like to answer the phone because it gives them anxiety. They grew up with screens, so they don't like conversation. We hear these types of stories all the time.
1: But that's not true. That's not for everyone. And also, I don't think it's the mainstream trend.
0: Those things can be true, but also it doesn't mean that they are different types of humans. I mean,
1: that's true.
0: Right? It's just they grew up with different circumstances. But yeah, it's awesome to hear that these things are really popular in China.
1: They are really popular. And because they're popular among the younger generation, the industry is also taking off in different ways. And those are the more socializing kind of games you play with strangers. People say it's more for extrovert. For introvert, it's more like sitting in a room, having a meeting with strangers for hours, which is something they do not enjoy.
0: That can be anxiety inducing, depending
1: right.
0: On you, yeah.
1: And that is why there are other hobbies as well. The kind of hobby. Have you ever heard of this concept? In China, we see more and more young people saying they wanted a 输出型爱好.
0: 输出型爱好.
1: We know 爱好 is hobby, and 输出 is output.
0: Output hobby.
1: And 型 is type. So, for example, if you like to read, that is the hobby that you read and you enjoy it and you're putting information inward. But if you like reading and then writing reviews and or even recording a short video of your idea, your comment about the book and recommending the book, this would be your outputting ideas.
0: Yes, so it's an output hobby for introverts.
1: Output hobby for introvert or for extrovert. It does not really matter about the personality. It's more about the fact that more people are enjoying the kind of hobbies that have a result, something concrete for you to later on reveal, to see that, oh, you're getting better at the hobby.
0: Yeah, and there's some sort of audience interaction aspect to
1: some kind of,
0: those,
1: for sure.
0: Yeah, for certain types of output hobbies, if we call them that.
1: For example, one definitely output type of hobby, 输出型爱好, would be weaving.
0: How is that?
1: We call it 编织, or even we have a name for those who enjoy weaving in China. We call them 织女.
0: 织女.
1: 织 means to weave, and 女 is a girl. But it's not because only girls are allowed to play with the rope and putting beautiful things together. It's because 织女 is also a very famous mythical character in a traditional Chinese folk tale story. So she is well known. So people are naming the people who are weaving after her.
0: Weaving, you mean, are you talking about knitting?
1: Knitting can be one, weave literally can be one, or you're, as long as you're using rope related fabric to create something, you can call yourself a 织女.
0: Okay. I've never learned how to weave or knit. I used to sit with my grandmother. She would knit winter scarves, winter hats, sweaters sometimes for her grandchildren, but I never learned how to do it myself.
1: Well, nowadays, the thing is, weaving, in my opinion, was something that are popular among my parents' generation.
0: Yeah.
1: But they do it for a practical purpose.
0: Mm-hmm.
1: Like you said, they knit a sweater for their kid.
0: Or basket weaving.
1: Yes, yes.
0: You can create bowls or buckets or what have you.
1: Or something you put as a cover for your TV. I don't know if it's a thing. It's called crocheted, is it?
0: Yeah, yeah, yeah.
1: For your sofa. Again, that's a grandma.
0: Yeah.
1: kind of thing.
0: And it really is kind of, actually.
1: But for today's young Chinese people, they learn the

0: basic techniques, know-how to be able to create something, but the color they use, the kind of pattern they create, and the kind of real actual product they create. They can create a coaster, it's the easy one, but they also even would weave a cloth for bicycles, if you know what I mean.
1: I do not.
0: They cover the areas of the bicycle that can be covered without compromising the functionality of the bicycle.
1: Oh, so that the purpose is for...
0: is have fun.
1: Okay,
0: is
1: to just have decorate fun. It.
0: Decorating. Mm. And they would even knit some quote-unquote clothes for trees.
1: Yes,
0: not only
1: I've
0: for
1: seen,
0: humans.
1: I've seen that.
0: It's actually very cute.
1: It's really adorable.
0: Yes.
1: It's just done for fun. As far as I know, I don't think it has any scientific benefits.
0: No, I don't think so either. But it's for fun.
1: It's still pretty cool to look at.
0: They're making the community a bit childish in a cool way. In a way that makes you feel, aww.
1: I understand the hobby. I've never gotten into it myself, but it's, I assume, very cathartic because it's very repetitive. Even though you're creating something quite artistic, the action itself is quite repetitive.
0: That's true.
1: So very meditative. In a sense, I would guess.
0: And I think that resonates with another hobby people have, young people have here in China, Pindou.
1: Pindou. Oh, I know this one.
0: Ooh, go ahead.
1: So these are the plastic beads, right?
0: Mm-hmm.
1: And you take these plastic beads and you have a template that you can put the beads into. That template will be like a plate with a design in it, as far as I know. And you put the beads in there. And the beads come in different colors and different shapes, maybe. You put a piece of paper, kind of paper, heat-resistant paper, I suppose, on top of those beads. And then you iron it. You literally iron it.
0: Heat it up.
1: And then you iron the paper, and then the beads melt and stick together. And it sounds very basic, and it can be, if you want it to be. But you can also make these really cool 3D designs of different types of characters. And I've seen some of them. They're so intricate in their design and they're so cool. Yeah, this is a really popular hobby in the West too,
0: yes,
1: actually.
0: Yes, it is evolving so fast. The last time I checked, it was exactly the way you said, you described. You put things, they're in a two-dimensional mm-hmm. kind of manner. Yes, you heat it up, put them together and creating some pattern you like. But apparently now you can add some gadgets and make it movable.
1: Yeah,
0: you can have...
1: add joints to them.
0: Yes, there are many different ways to make yours definitely a arty craft, not simply just a picture with plastics as its material. So people are getting very creative, and it's not only with Pindou. They are also making all kinds of handcraft work.
1: I don't know if it's popular here. I think it is, because I think I've seen shops for this. But in Canada, one of the things people like to do, do you have bead shops here where you go and there's tons of different beads, and then the vendor will give you like a leather rope or
0: yes.
1: something?
0: Yes, we do.
1: Yeah?
0: Mm-hmm.
1: And then you choose your beads. It's fun for couples, I think.
0: Mm.
1: You choose your beads and you put them on the rope, and it can be a necklace, it can be a bracelet, it can be an anklet or whatever, and then you design that way too.
0: And even personal journal or diary.
1: Mm.
0: Previously, when you write your diary, you only write, but here in China, we 写手账.
1: 写手账.
0: 写 means to write. 手账, 手 is your hand. 账 is kind of like a 账本. It's something you keep note, but it's not exactly a diary. And also, it's not exactly writing, even though 写 means write in Chinese. It's, again, an art form. It's designing your entire layout of your diary. You buy a lot of different types of beautiful stickers and tapes, and you draw on it, you write on it, and you have your very own style. And the stickers you buy can be very traditional Chinese style, but it can also be very fashionable. And it's a little like Photoshopping without the Photoshop.
1: I know what you mean.
0: The yeah. Photoshop
1: app. You are the Photoshop.
0: You are the Photoshop.
1: Yeah.
0: And everything is handmade. It's also quite meditating.
1: Yeah. A diary, maybe typically or traditionally, would just be a book with your thoughts in it. But nowadays, people are decorating those pages, not just around the thoughts that have been written down, but sometimes they'll take concepts or things from throughout a day. And I read a story about this. And before I read about it, I thought, oh, this is a bit silly, isn't it? And then I read about it and I realized, no, it's not silly at all. So you know how the example in the story that I read was, you know how people will typically throw away like a receipt from the coffee that they bought?
0: Mm.
1: Well, the people who decorate their diaries, they don't throw away those types of things. They'll keep a receipt from their coffee and they'll put it maybe in the middle of the page, and then they'll find other coffee-related things from other sources that they cut out, and then they decorate a whole page. They make like a coffee page, and then in the middle is the receipt from that day. And it's not just about the design of the page. It's meant to be a trigger, a positive trigger, to trigger your memory of that particular day.
0: Yes, you're decorating cool. around an element from your life.
1: Yeah.
0: It is a
1: particular day in your life.
0: Yes. So among all the hobbies we discussed, I think it reflects the fact that these hobbies are being more and more popular. You see different types. You see the ones for introvert. You see the ones for extrovert. And you even see the one for introverts who are enjoying decorating your journals. But you want to sit together in a bookshop so you can share the material, the tape, the sticker, and the kind of beautiful different types of pen that you have with those who have the same hobby. So you would sit together, not talk to each other, working on your own journal, but
1: yeah.
0: using the material together. So it's
1: social, but yet it's not.
0: Yes.
1: Yeah.
0: And I think it's really cool that the society, the condition of our world is providing everyone with the possibility of choosing whichever hobby you would enjoy with whichever one that you know from whichever platform, or simply by yourself with nobody. And that is okay.
1: We make the mistake often, I think, that we assume other people like the things that we like. Other people think the way that we think. Other people have a personality similar to our own. But the reality is that everybody is different. Everyone has their own interests. Everyone has their own outlets, the ways that they want to express themselves. And the things that we've discussed today, it's just a great diverse list of different ways that people can do that. And then if you combine them with those hobbies that we talked about in our previous episode, it's just a good way to show that there really is something for everyone. So if you're listening and you're thinking, oh, I don't have any hobbies, which I've heard so many people say, I don't have any hobbies, because you feel like, well, there's nothing out there for me.
0: That's not
1: there
0: true.
1: There is. Mm-hmm. It's just you haven't found it yet. So keep looking and it'll come to you for
0: it
1: sure.
0: It will. Mm. And you will be able to enjoy it both online and offline. You will be able to find the meditating element, the stress-releasing element, the letting another part of your personality out element. And all that will help you to enjoy life and love yourself a little more.
1: So will we be seeing you at the Jixing Huazhu?
0: I'll think about it after I figure out the perfect joke. And that brings us to the end of today's Takeaway Chinese. Thank you so much for being with us. Let us know what is your current favorite hobby and what is another hobby you might want to try after listening to today's Takeaway Chinese. 感谢收听，我们下次再见。
1: Thank you. See you next time.

0: From north to south, east to west, people in China are chasing their dreams and leaving their mark. Want to know how they beat the odds and made a difference? Footprints brings you the true life stories of their journeys.
1: Ever wondered what's actually going on in Africa through the perspective of an African? How are things really going between China and Africa? What's the narrative of this relationship? Well, get a perspective with China.

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1: Now the news. I'm Tian Yu. China has launched its Shenzhou 23 crewed space mission using a Long March carrier rocket. Authorities have declared the launch a complete success. It is the seventh crewed mission of the application and development stage of China's space station. The spaceship is carrying three astronauts, including the first one from the Hong Kong Special Administrative Region. They include a flight engineer, a spacecraft pilot, and a payload specialist. The Shenzhou 21 crew, now up for a rotation, has stayed in the orbiting Tiangong space station for more than 200 days. Pakistan's Prime Minister Shehbaz Sharif arrived in Beijing on Sunday to continue a four-day official visit to China, which began in the eastern city of Hangzhou. The trip comes less than a month after Pakistan's President Asif Ali Zardari visited China. Sun Tianyuan has more.
2: Pakistan's Prime Minister Shehbaz Sharif's arrival in Beijing marks the second leg of his official visit to China. During the stay, he is expected to meet separately with President Xi Jinping and Premier Li Qiang to exchange views on bilateral ties and other issues of shared interest. Earlier on Saturday, Prime Minister Shehbaz attended a business meeting in Hangzhou, focusing on information technology and also battery energy storage. He also visited the headquarters of Chinese tech giant Alibaba. China's foreign ministry has described the Pakistani leader's visit as an important high-level exchange as the two countries mark 75 years of formal diplomatic relations this year.
1: U.S. President Donald Trump says a peace agreement with Iran has been largely negotiated, with the final points under discussion. Trump says the agreement includes a process to reopen the Strait of Hormuz. Axios cites a U.S. official involved in the negotiations, saying that a deal is close and differences remain on the wording of several points. The Iranian Foreign Ministry says the two sides are in the final stages of concluding a memorandum of understanding. Tehran says discussions have been moving toward narrowing disagreements. Mediator Pakistan says talks between Army Chief Asim Munir and Iran's leadership have seen encouraging progress towards a final understanding. The Africa Centers for Disease Control and Prevention has called for accelerated measures in the Democratic Republic of the Congo, Uganda, and 10 other high-risk countries to contain the ongoing Ebola outbreak. Africa CDC Director General John Kaseya said over 700 cases have been reported since the DRC declared its 17th outbreak on May the 15th. The cases include both suspected and confirmed infections. There had also been 176 probable deaths linked to the virus. The official highlighted major operational challenges, including a four-week detection gap of silent transmission before official confirmation. China has issued the first red alert of the year for mountain torrents. Parts of western Anhui and eastern Hubei face a very high risk of flash floods through Monday. Orange alerts are also in place for parts of Jiangxi. Meantime, heavy downpours are also forecast to hit the central and eastern parts of China. The Ministry of Natural Resources and the China Meteorological Administration have issued geological disaster warnings for 10 provinces. Officials urge local authorities to monitor conditions closely and prepare for evacuations. A grassroots soccer league has made its debut in northeast China. The eight-team competition spans the three provinces of Liaoning, Jilin, and Heilongjiang, plus Inner Mongolia. The Northeast Super League is strictly amateur. Players who have registered with a professional club are not allowed to participate. It is designed both for sport competition and economic stimulus, following similar leagues in Jiangsu and Guizhou. China's low-budget film Dear You has crossed the 1 billion yuan mark at the box office. That's about $146 million. The Chaoshan dialect film features a largely unknown cast. Released on April the 30th, the film steadily gained momentum as audience recommendations spread. The story centers on the tradition of Qiaopi, letters and remittances sent home by earlier generations of overseas Chinese, which form the emotional thread linking the film's central characters. And that's the news. I'm Tian Yu.
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5: This is Roundtable.
6: Motorcycles in China were once considered to be nothing more than just cheap transportation. Oh, times have changed. They're now representing freedom and adventure and maybe a little bit of identity too. So yes, times have changed, but what exactly has changed? Today, we'll look at the industry as a whole, from the championship bikes to the new riders and the engineering behind the roar. Welcome to China's motorcycle boom. After that, there's a new short drama in the country that no one expected to succeed. There aren't any famous actors, no fancy production. It's just a small team and a great story. But within days, it was everywhere online. So, what did Enemy get right that the big budget productions missed? We're live from our studios here in Beijing. This is Roundtable. I'm Steve Hatherley. Hello there. Thanks very much for being with us today. And for the show, I'm with Yushen and Feifei. First up, from being seen as nothing more than cheap transportation to becoming symbols of freedom and adventure and even personal identity, China's motorcycle story has taken a bit of a wild turn. And what about those championship bikes? What's behind those? Is racing more about the rider's courage or is it the machine's engineering? And what about everyone else? Why are more young people and women and city commuters suddenly falling in love with motorcycles? And also, how did the industry that was once known for imitation and limitations become confident enough to compete globally? Today we're going to explore the speed and the ambition and the technology and the cultural shift that's driving China's motorcycle growth, and we'll talk about why that engine sound vroom, vroom, has become so addicting for a lot of people. I'm here for it, Yushen and Feifei. I am a huge fan of motorcycles. Feifei, I asked you before the show and your answer was very short when you said no.
7: Yeah, not really. Because, you know, that's my stereotype when it comes to motorcycles. It's just a way of transportation. Okay. And sometimes it can be a little bit dangerous because just how fast it can travel. But now, apparently, especially with recent news, I'm starting thinking about changing this stereotype about motorcycles.
6: Oh, really? How about you, Yushin? Are you a fan at all?
8: I get little touch with motorcycles because the city that I was born and raised, all the urban area was not allowing motorcycle to get in. But the thing is that when I got into Beijing, everyone that I know that rides motorcycle, it is a hobby to them.
6: Mm-hmm.
8: And they buy, I think, decorations and maybe components for their motorcycles, mm-hmm. maybe. Yeah, and they use their like spare time to go to the mountains, ride with their friends.
6: Yep.
8: That's that's quite niche, but it's a hobby that a lot of people have.
6: Yeah, I would say it's very similar to having a bicycle as a hobby too, right? There are bicycle clubs, there are motorcycle clubs. The cyclists go riding on the weekends with their friends and they'll go out to the mountains or wherever. Well, motorcyclists do that as well.
8: Yeah,
6: I can say confidently because I had a lot of friends who were deep into motorcycling in Korea. It's a lifestyle.
8: Yeah.
6: It really is. They become almost obsessed with their bike and what it represents for them.
8: Exactly.
6: Well, the reason that this has come up today is because very recently there was a big race with a surprising outcome.
8: Yeah. On May the 17th, 2026, the Chinese motorcycle manufacturer Zhangxue Motorcycles, or the brand's name is called ZX Moto, achieved a significant milestone by winning two consecutive rounds in the World SSP category at the World Superbike Championship, Czech Station in Prague. And driver Valentin Dabis secured the victory by overtaking a Yamaha competitor in the final lap, marking the team's fifth championship title of this season.
6: We have a clip of Valentin Dabis crossing the finish line as reported on Chinese television.
9: Mm.
6: What did he say?
8: Yeah, no chance. Yeah. No any chance. The beast just crushed all of the doubts on him and also the motorcycle.
6: Mm. Mm.
7: And also, I think for me, you know, who basically knows nothing about riders, motorcycles, and also these champions called World Superbike Championship, I dig a little deeper into, you know, what does it mean when somebody, a rider, wins in this kind of competition. Apparently, it's more of a collaboration between the rider, like this French driver, Valentin Debise, and the motorcycle he's riding as well. It's not like simply because the rider is really good at, I don't know, steering the wheels.
6: Yes. Well, that's part of it. It's definitely part of it, but it's not just that. That's for sure. And this is really a collaboration because, yeah, the rider is French, but the motorcycle, and this is the big news here, the motorcycle that he rode was made by a Chinese manufacturer. And this is a big, you said milestone, Yushin, and it absolutely is a milestone, but that's almost an understatement because this was such a shock to this world. People couldn't believe what happened. So what's this relationship all about between the French rider and the Chinese motorcycle company?
8: Yes, the relationship between these two are inseparable, and victory is usually the result of both human skill and also engineering performance working together. And I think that is why a lot of Chinese people are so excited about the victory of not only the driver, but also the motorcycle manufacturer, ZX Moto.
6: Yeah, so it's part, it's, I don't know if it's 50-50 or 60-40 or 30-70. I don't know what the ratio would be, but it's part skill of the driver, but also equally or just as important is the quality of the machine that they're riding.
7: It's kind of like Formula One, isn't it? It's
6: exactly.
7: So like a team working. And so when we're talking about this particular Chinese brand, because I it's also my first time hearing about this brand, Zhangxue or ZX Moto. And when it comes to this season of championships in motorcycling, apparently there is a ranking for the riders. For example, this French driver, Debise, has risen to the second place in his individual standings with 147 points. And also the ZX Moto also has some sort of a ranking as well. Right now, that brand currently holds the third place in the manufacturer standing with 149 points.
6: Yeah, and this name, this company, ZX Moto, is a name that is new
7: to many. I've watched many like YouTube reviewers when it comes to motorcycling, and when this Debise won his first title, I think the May 7th champion game is its fifth championship title within the season. When he first won the winning title, a lot of reviewers out there are commenting about it's finally time that we're seeing some non-legacy brands in the motorcycle.
6: Yeah, legacy brands, you're talking about Ducati, Kawasaki, Yamaha.
7: Yeah.
6: These are very well-established motorcycle brands that have been around for a really, really, really long time.
8: Yes.
6: There are other companies, too, from other countries. But China has never been represented, ever. And this company, that's one shocking, wonderful thing about this story. But the other shocking, wonderful thing about this story is that this Chinese motorcycle company, ZX Moto, it's not even a Chinese legacy brand. It's a brand new, relatively brand new company on its own.
8: In many sense, it is a newcomer in the motorcycle manufacturing. First of all, the brand was officially established in April 2024, and as of May 2026, has been operating for only 2 years. And also in the competition in the Superbike World Championship, World SSP category, ZX Moto only officially entered as a team for the 2026 season.
6: Right.
8: So it is also the first full season of competition that

0: participated.
1: It's almost unbelievable.
0: Yeah.
2: Yeah. And also when it comes to, I think, the founder himself.
1: This is such a touching story.
2: Zhang Xue, he's an enthusiast when it comes to motorcycling. I think on the Chinese internet, one of the first clips that went viral about him is when he was in his 20-year-olds, and he's want to showcasing his motorcycling skills, and he basically ride his very old and shabby motorcycles to chase any reporters out there to try to show them I have the skills and maybe some professional teams out there are interested in me. So eventually, of course, he sort of transitioned his identity from a rider to a manufacturer.
1: Mm-hmm.
2: But I guess I think a lot of people are commenting about his stories about persistence and also passion. I guess if you can stick to one, I won't say hobby, just one mission for decades of time, and without knowing in the what would turn out in the future, it definitely needs more than passion. It needs more than confidence and also belief, I guess.
0: And what's important about this time is that the success is attributed to the specific bike, 820RR. That's the racing car, which has been praised for its speed and also improved handling. And the founder, Zhang Xue, has expressed optimism about contending for the annual championship after this fifth championship for the whole season. And let me finish the relationship between the rider and the bike, because, you know, even the most talented rider still depends heavily on the motorcycle or underneath them,
1: the machine.
0: Right? Yes. Yeah. The engine power, acceleration, aerodynamics, and electronic suspension setup, and also reliability can all determine whether they can fight for a win. And what is more important, that I think the number is 97% of all of the components of this bike are all domestically produced and designed.
1: Which is another wonderful part of this story, because historically speaking, we're going to get to this in just a sec, a lot of the parts that were used on Chinese motorcycles came from other countries. They were imported.
0: Yeah.
1: Or perhaps bikes were deconstructed and then put back together using built here components. But this is all domestically produced, which is another great part of the story. I want to share this as well, because I was watching, you know, I'm not a huge international motorcycle race guy. I don't keep up with standings and stuff like that. But after I learned about this Chinese company's breakthrough, I wanted to know what the international fans were saying about this. So I watched some videos and I want to share this. The founder was at the race. I'm 99% sure it was him. When DeBees crossed the finish line, he was there and he was surrounded by his team, and the tears were just rolling down his face because his dream finally came true, and he was able to achieve something that he probably thought was never even possible within his lifetime. So that was one really cool thing to see. The other thing, the comments that were there, people were saying, when this bike and this rider won the first race, the comments were like, oh yeah, fluke. Fluke means like lucky one-time thing.
0: Yes.
2: Yeah.
1: Right? Not gonna happen again. This is a Chinese motorcycle. What are you talking about?
2: Mm-hmm.
1: Then it happened again. And now this is getting to be a regular thing. And now people are saying, oh, we need to really pay attention to this rider and this motorcycle and this motorcycle company, because this is a very real thing. And the fact that this company has only been around, I want to reiterate that point, has only been around since 2024 and is competing with these legacy brands that have been making motorcycles and racing bikes for decades and decades and decades. It's absolutely astonishing. And by the way, the price of the bike,
2: it's also a big difference.
1: It's $6,000 American. Yeah. You can buy it.
2: Yeah, and also when it comes to those legacy brands motorcycles, you need to add one more zero to the number.
1: Well,
2: $30,000 at least,
1: yeah,
2: maybe.
1: Well, I looked up the new Ducati Panigale, it's called the V4R. It's $50,000. Another Ducati, the Street Fighter, is

0: 47 years transformation, evolving from some simple and manual, maybe examples and imitations, to globally competitive and high-end manufacturing. And it started in 1979 in Chongqing in southwest China, where engineers from a manufacturer called Jialing reverse engineered a foreign motorcycle, and they dissembled a foreign motorcycle and used calipers and angle gags to manually measure every part, and then eventually producing hand-drawn designs for the Jialing CJ50, which marked the birth of mass-produced civil motorcycles in China.
1: I love the sounds of motorcycles, so I didn't find this clip. You found it for me,
0: yeah.
1: Right? Thank you for doing that, because I was super curious to know, what does the 1979 version of the Jialing CJ50 sound like? And this is it. That's awesome.
0: Yeah. Oh.
1: That is awesome.
0: If you listen to it really carefully, you can hear some bling, bling, bling,
1: yeah,
0: bling
1: yeah, yeah.
0: sound.
1: Yeah. And that's a signature sound, apparently, from that motorcycle.
0: Exactly.
2: And also, I have a lot of memories flooding back in, because when it comes to this kind of...
1: You've heard that sound before.
2: Yeah, because where I grew up in Mongolia, motorcycles are very common for herders.
1: Mm-hmm.
2: You know, they don't only ride horses to herd their sheep. Nowadays, they use motorcycles, and that is the sounds I heard when I was a child.
1: At that time, did you know it was the Jialing CJ50 from Chongqing?
2: I know, because the motorcycles are everywhere produced by Jialing, not only Jialing, but also, for example, Li Fan or Zhongshan, and also there's Qianjiang and Dayun, a number of them.
1: Mm.
2: And also, quite funny is I have a lot of friends back in high school, for instance, they have shirts from those motorcycle brands, because
1: cool.
2: their parents bought one of the motorcycles.
0: Ah.
2: But at that time, it was considered like cheap transport when it comes to cheap and convenient transport.
0: Yeah.
2: So that's why you can hear that the sound is very similar to a tractor at some point, I guess.
1: Yeah, I guess so. But Chongqing became really important during the 1980s and 1990s, Yushin. It became the center of China's motorcycle boom.
0: Yeah, a lot of these brands, like Feifei just mentioned, Zhongshan, Longqing, and Li Fan, rapidly expanded through some low-cost manufacturing, and even some of them through exports. And by around 2000, Chinese motorcycles dominated many Southeast Asian markets, like Vietnam is one example. And as Li Xueping from the Chongqing Automobile and Motorcycle Industry Association noted that, at one point, one out of every four motorcycles in China was made in Chongqing. So the city is, I think, also, even now, it is well known for the manufacturing of motorcycle.
1: Maybe that's why I said, didn't I?
2: Yeah.
1: When I came back from Chongqing, I said, I didn't see shared bicycles anywhere. I wonder if
2: the geography also played a role.
1: I think
2: there.
1: That might be more what's happening, rather than a dislike of the bicycle and a love of the motorcycle. All right, so that brought us into the early 2000s. But at that point, there were some pretty fierce price wars.
0: Mm.
1: And the core technology of these motorcycles at that time was pretty weak. And that is what led to the, I guess, people being aware of the industry limitations.
0: Mm.
2: Yeah, and when it comes to, for example, a lot of the parts that these bikes need are basically heavily relying on imports. And that not only revealing that when it comes to only producing cheap alternatives are not going to sustain your development when it comes to brand growth.
1: Yeah.
2: And also at the same time that you need also to catch up on when it comes to innovation and sustain your growth. So that's why after in the mid-2000s and onwards, a lot of Chinese manufacturers began to partnering with global brands to learn about, you know, their engineering and production standards. And also they're trying to, I guess, transform themselves from a basic transportation tools to a lifestyle and advanced

0: venture products that I think is, you know, tightly linked to a lot of current identities when it comes to being free, mm-hmm. to being adventurous and travel. And but I saw a case online basically says when somebody is trying to go out traveling on a bike, traveling between Sichuan and Xizang on highways, he couldn't find a domestic produced type that can sustain this kind of journey.
1: Oh.
0: So that is also sort of a wake-up call for them. So we need to produce more high-end products on the market.
2: High-end products, high-quality products, pardon me, that are being domestically produced. The 820RR, the bike that we're talking about in that race, the core components like the engine and the frame and the electronic controls, those are 100% independently developed, supported by a network of manufacturers across the country here. It has a 97% localization rate, and that's amazing news. Also amazing is that Chinese brands, motorcycle brands, they're not just competing on price anymore with foreign brands. They're successfully entering the European market. Now, the European market, when it comes to motorcycles, is a really high standard market. Mm. So they're taking a slice of that market share in Spain and Italy. Italy, famous for its motorcycles, right? Ducati, mm-hmm. I mentioned before, that's an Italian brand. And the growth of the industry is, the quality of the industry is improving in China. And I don't know if there's a direct correlation between the improvement in quality and the sudden interest of not racers, but people like you and I in China. I don't know if there's a connection there or not. But what we do know is that China's consumer motorcycle industry is doing very, very well.
1: Yeah, the industry has shown steady growth in production and also sales and exports. From January to November 2025, China produced approximately 20.11 million motorcycles and sold 20.03 million, marking a year-on-year increase of over 10%. That's the data from China Chamber of Commerce for Motorcycle. And on profitability, significantly the growth in economic benefit has also outpaced the growth in volume, because for the first 10 months of 2025, total profits reached 9.718 billion yuan. That's also a 36% increase compared to last year, so indicating a very substantial rise in product added value and operational quality.
2: Along with, like I said, the export growth, the popularity in the European markets. Last year, the value of motorcycle exports increased by 25%, more than 25%. So that's proof of the popularity, or the increase in popularity overseas too. So now, but let's get to like the everyday new riders. We're seeing more female riders becoming fans of motorcycles. More young people are emerging as kind of a new force in the motorcycle market too.
0: Yeah, I have a lot of friends actually who are riders, and I guess I just did a very quick and not very precise calculation out there. I think 80% of them are females. And so they spend a lot, not only they talk, when they gather around, they talk about different models of motorcycles and also the gears, the helmets, the outfits, and also what kind of other things that you can buy when you're riding that motorcycle.
2: Boots.
0: Yeah, boots and
2: pants.
0: Things.
2: The pants come with like guards inside, like kneecap guards, and for your butt.
0: I've only paid attention to the helmets, because the helmets
2: are very expensive,
0: and the helmets have a lot of different decoration colors out there, so they can choose. And then after that, I lose track of their conversation, because that's not something that I would pay attention. But definitely female riders have been one of the new forces on the market. And that's driving also, when it comes to manufacturers, to more customized and localized designs of new models.
1: And for younger generation, there is also another boom. It's called motocross boom among children and teenagers. Because parents born mostly in the 1980s and 90s are increasingly supportive of this kind of sport, viewing it as a way to, you know, help booster

0: their physical fitness and also responsibility.
1: Motocross is like the off-road version of motorcycling.
2: So like in the dirt
1: bikes
2: up on slopes and mountains.
1: Yeah, jumps and things like that. And they have parks here too, don't they, for that?
0: Yeah, and I think they will have these smaller versions of these motorcycles for children, and then it is quite fierce as well, and you can see the competition in them. And this trend is also supported by some construction of some international standard off-road parks, such as the Qinghan Off-Road Park in Shanxi.
1: Yeah.
0: So a lot of parents will take their children to these kind of... It is a exercise, also sport, I think, not only for the competition and also the sense of achievement, but also from a very physical perspective.
1: Yeah.
2: Build resilience and so on and so forth.
1: My dad bought me a motorcycle when I was a kid.
2: Do you like it?
1: Oh.
2: Freedom.
1: He couldn't convince me every day to get off of that motorcycle and come in for dinner, which is what inspired, I think, my love of motorcycles. That was a very small engine. It was a 75cc. You'll see cc attached to motorcycle engines. It's basically just the size of the engine. The racing bike that we were talking about, that was 800cc, right?
0: Yeah
1: 400cc, 600cc, things like that. I fell in love when I was a kid. Later in life, I said in Korea, I had all these friends who were super into motorcycling. And they had Harley Davidsons. Those are those really obnoxiously loud, unnecessarily loud machines that many people get annoyed by. Then I had the friends who were into the racing bikes, too. So I bought a Yamaha R1, which was one of the fastest bikes in the world. The reason, Feifei, I'll try to explain why people get obsessed with motorcycles.
2: Yeah. I'll try to understand.
1: When you have, there's two things. When you have that amount of power between your legs, it's a thrilling feeling. It's unbelievable. You just hit that accelerator a little bit and shoom, off it goes like a bullet into the wind. That's one thing. The other thing is that when you remove the walls of a car and it's just you and the road, nothing can beat that. Nothing. There's something poetically romantic about it. That's why we use words like freedom and liberty and lifestyle when we talk about people who are really into motorcycling as a hobby. Feifei, from what I know from you, you would love it. I can totally see you in a leather jacket and a Harley Davidson zooming down the Chinese
2: highways.
1: Yeah,
2: maybe that's the reason I've never ridden a motorcycle before.
1: Yeah.
2: One thing is, it's really fast.
1: Yes.
2: It sort of scares me on some level.
1: Which is why I don't own that bike anymore, because one day in Korea, I was on... there was a section outside of Seoul that was very well known to be like a very windy road section, very quiet, not that many cars. So motorcyclists really love that stretch of road. So one day I was out there by myself and I went into a corner. Now, when you go into a corner, you're supposed to calculate the speed. And so you take that corner at the right angle, right? Well, I was going too fast. So I came out of the corner a little bit early and I drifted toward the yellow line, toward the center line. Right then, a car came around the corner. My motorcycle jacket brushed along the side of that car, and I was going pretty fast, and that car was going pretty fast. I was inches away from death, I think.
0: Oh, man.
1: I immediately stopped the bike. I was shaking. I was shaking. I sold it the next day. I was like,
2: of course.
1: I realized I'm not good enough. I'm not talented enough to handle this level of power and this level of speed. Because when you have a bike that size, you can't resist the temptation to go fast. You can't, because that's what it's built for. So I got rid of it the very next day. This is what I would say to anyone who's interested. If you are going to get yourself one of these machines, albeit a street bike or maybe an easy riding machine, make sure you take the proper measures to make sure that you know exactly what you're doing, because it's always safety first, because something can go wrong in the blink of an eye. and we don't want that to happen. Now back to the Chinese industry. I think it's such an amazing thing what's happened here, because it's been a really impressive ride for Chinese motorcycles. Within a matter of a few decades, we've gone from here I love that to here. In 47 years, and I can't wait, personally can't wait to see where the market goes next. You're listening to Roundtable. I'm Steve Hatherley, today with Yushun and Feifei. Stick around, more show on the way.
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1: 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And now, in China's vast short drama industry, Enemy stands out as a low-budget production with no celebrity cast, no major marketing push, and no high-end production resources. Yet, it still managed to take over Chinese social media within a matter of days. So what made this small, handmade short drama cut through such a crowded and industrialized content landscape? And in an era where AI and large-scale productions are rapidly reshaping short dramas, what's going on exactly? What kind of storytelling are audiences really looking for? We have numerous times talked about AI short dramas and their success in the Chinese market and their success overseas, but this is almost like the anti short drama to that.
2: Yeah, because when it comes to this short drama enemy, it uses AI technologies for sure, but unlike many, you know, mainstream AI short dramas out there, it's still a real person performance. Mm. And you can see that even though, well, I'm trying not to spoil the story there, there are some sort of robots-like characters in the story. It is also still, you know, performed by human beings, unlike by only produced by AI technology. And these...
1: That sounds so old.
2: Yeah.
1: Performed by humans.
2: And it's not really long. When it comes to short dramas, it's very common to see like 60 episodes, 90 episodes, but this one only has like 9 episodes. Mm. It's a pretty short one. You can finish that within 1 hour, but somehow it's being very popular. I think on some reports it says the series has already surpassed 800 million views on Douyin alone. There are other platforms out there as well, so apparently people are talking about it, and the majority of reviews for this drama is all positive. People are loving it.
1: Yeah, and clips from it have spread across to other platforms like Bilibili and Red Note and Weibo. There are emotional reaction videos and reposted scenes that are continuously pushing the discussion. That's why people are continuing to talk about this day after day after day after day.
0: Exactly. One particular storyline, because I think it has multiple storylines, because it's based on a futuristic system that I think teleport the main characters into two different storylines.
1: Mm, different worlds,
0: yeah,
1: right?
0: Mm. And one era is called Republican Era, or the anti-Japanese aggression war era. Mm-hmm. And it was especially popular and moved really countless viewers to tears. And on one video platform, I saw that many comments said people cried through it multiple times. And some viewers even saying that I'm here to pay again for this video, because probably they watched a clip on other short video platforms for free, but they want to go to another platform for the full length of the whole series and paid for it. And they would like to support.
2: Yeah.
0: And without any, I think, a lot of advertisement, they watched and they loved and they're willing to support it.
2: Yeah, I've actually watched the whole thing, so I'm not going to spoil anything on the show. But definitely what makes this short drama stand out is the storyline.
1: Mm-hmm.
2: You just couldn't expect what's going to come in next.
1: Well, stereotypically or typically, the Chinese short dramas would have similar plot lines from drama to drama, right?
0: Yes.
1: Or a repetitive formula.
2: Yeah.
1: That's fair to say, right? Like exaggerated romances or revenge plots or very, very
0: slaps. High. It's got to have slaps.
1: Yeah.
2: As a very...
1: I didn't know that.
2: Senior viewer of all the short dramas out there. Yes, from the moment you starting your first episode on these, most of the short dramas, you know the storyline. You know the ending.
1: Yeah.
2: You know who are the protagonists.
1: Cookie cutter.
2: Yeah, but somehow it's just you can't stop.
1: But no slap, no fun, huh?
2: Yeah, yeah. But from this one, the enemy one, I didn't know what's going on until I opened. So I couldn't stop watching it for precisely a different reason from the other short dramas, because I want to know what's happening next.
1: So the unpredictability of the story, which means the writing.
2: Yeah, it's really, really good.
1: Mm.
2: And also for the first several episodes, I'm not going to say how many of them. They don't have any lines.
1: I don't think that's a spoiler, is it?
2: The protagonists don't have any lines.
1: They don't speak.
2: They don't speak.
1: They don't speak for the first few episodes?
2: Yeah,
0: yes.
2: Yeah. Only very limited lines from a narrator telling, for example, the rules of the games.
1: Mm.
2: And
1: what games?
2: The whole... they're sort of like... Don't do that, Steve. So you just know they're in sort of a game, in a sort of a competition, and they fight a lot. And the whole story is pushed forward by motions and music.
0: Yeah.
2: And that's very brilliant as well.
0: Because I saw that the turning point or the very attractive part that wins a lot of tears and attention is the part that we just mentioned before, right? And the whole production had neither a huge budget nor like grand spectacle, because the series uses very little dialogue, as Fifi just mentioned, relying instead on eye contact and also body language to convey emotion.
1: Hmm.
0: And in one scene, before the female lead's expression shifts within just a few seconds from calmness to sorrow to determination without any lines, but just eye contact.
1: Very human.
2: Yeah, that's
1: human type behavior.
0: Yes.
2: Yeah, and that's also one of the reasons why AI dramas, because, you know, Steve, right, these days, especially after coming into 2026, there are more AI produced dramas, meaning the dramas are solely produced by AI technologies. The protagonists performing are AI generated. Possibly the scripts, the music, the lines are also helped by AI, some kind of AI model out there. And this is something they cannot do.
1: So you've watched both, obviously.
2: You've watched extensively.
1: You've watched the AI productions enough to have an opinion. I think what I'm trying to ask is, you know, that suspension of disbelief where you get immersed into the world and you believe the story that you're watching. Is the suspension of disbelief broken, do you think, when you're watching an AI drama where your brain clicks and goes, oh, this is AI? Do you feel?
2: From episode one. Yeah. Like, the reason that I think many people are drawn to AI dramas, short dramas these days, is for one, the story is just unrealistic. It couldn't happen in the real world. So it sort of makes sense that you are seeing AI actors and actresses performing, because the story isn't real anyway. But when it comes to, there are scenes in these short dramas that you can see they're trying to present the emotional changes of the characters. So they have like different techniques. For example, they zoom in on a certain part of the facial expression, but not the whole face. But when it comes to, that's what's make it different from real person short dramas, is that, for example, when it comes to anime, the actors and the actresses are actually performing their whole body language, facial expression, their movements in their body, and is sort of making it more relatable.
1: Who are the creators of this series? Because I'm guessing, well, I don't know, maybe they thought this would be successful, but I'm guessing they couldn't have envisioned this level of virality for their series.
0: The creators behind the series are mainly two young online content creators known as Jianbing Guozai and Xia Tianmeimei. Unlike traditional film industry professionals, they built their reputations through, I think, mainly short film videos and independently produced projects. We actually talked about them before.
1: No, did we?
0: Last time, they were also really, really popular for another video. It's called Escape from the British Museum. I think it is another short video series that's telling a story of an ancient Chinese porcelain pot in a museum.
2: In the British Museum?
0: Yeah, Escape from it. And a lot of people also feel really touched by the story. And it got really popular. And I think it was also known for the very sophisticated design on the costume, the plots, and everything. And I think that's also one of the reasons why they are really popular for this one as well.
2: Yeah, and also precisely like this one, and also the Escape from the British Museum short drama that was produced a couple of years ago. That was, I think, they're also the success of this particular drama was also fueling to the expansion and also boom of short dramas in China on some level as well. And this time again, for this particular new one called Enemy, they're also using the same level of costume styling when it comes to the lightning, when it comes to editing. And also, you can tell they put a lot of effort into script writing. And so that's why I think their fan base are drawn to them because they're able to create these emotional stories with strong cultural themes. For example, when it comes to...
1: That resonate with people.
2: Yeah, and also it's not only just about the romance or revenge. You can put the story into a bigger historical background and you start to understand a piece of history in the past. So that's also are drawing people to learn more about this particular protection team and also about the storyline as well. And also, that's why it got people discussing online.
1: It's an interesting time in China's short drama industry.

0: history, because everything seems to be or feels like it's AI driven. At least it's headed in that direction. We talk about, like I said, we talk about it all the time. Production companies, they're using AI tools to generate, I mean, you name it, scripts, visuals, editing, digital actors, of course, mm-hmm. to reduce the costs. And it's very attractive, obviously, from a production company's point of view, using AI tools, when you have these tools at your disposal and you can cut down significantly on the cost of a production, it's kind of a no-brainer. Because every time you make something, you don't know how successful it's going to be. And more often than not, it's going to fail. It's a very competitive market. There was a report from CCTV News that talked about the fact that AI has been reducing production costs for some short dramas to around 1,000 yuan. That's about $140, roughly. And that's a per minute price. But production capacity can reach as many as 20 dramas per day. And I think that's the flip side of this coin, is that, yes, from a production company's point of view, yeah, sure, why wouldn't we use AI tools as much as we can? We can pump these things out so fast and so cheap that when one hits, boom, we're going to make a ton of money. What they're not realizing is that the market has become so saturated. I think this is what's happening. The market has become so saturated with AI content that people are getting a little sick of it. Do you agree or disagree with that?
1: Well, on some level, I think, first of all, it's definitely giving a big shock to the short drama industry in the first place. I think since the beginning of this year till now, I've seen reports that the number of real person short dramas have plunged by more than 70% year on year, simply because they don't need real person performance anymore.
0: Yeah.
1: They can use AI actors, they can use AI script writers, and when it comes to AI generated content, it accounting for 90% of about more than 120,000 short dramas were released in the first quarter of this year.
0: 95%
1: AI generated content. But that doesn't mean purely AI performed.
0: Sure.
1: But you can see that people, the industry is heavily relying on AI technology. But I think from a very extensive viewer's point of consumer point of view, I'm thinking that AI is making this industry, also pushing this industry to develop more high quality short dramas like the anime one we are talking about. Because I've seen production teams sharing on reports saying, yes, we are seeing less short drama projects, but that means we can spend more time on polishing our current production. We can slow down finally. We don't need to finish one drama of 70 episodes within 3 days.
2: In some way, I feel that they are, I mean, these two types of short dramas, they are not like opposing each other, because, you know, in one way, it's more like, of course, we need these high quality, well-designed plots for audiences. And in another way, it doesn't mean that people, of course, there are a lot of AI-generated, fully AI-generated content. Like, I think recently it's really popular, the fruit-turned person's AI dramas. It's just fruit.
0: Explain, please.
1: It's next-level technology.
0: I don't know. I haven't seen this. What
2: like,
0: is this?
2: Like an apple and a banana have an affair and have a baby. It's a watermelon.
0: An apple. Oh, wait, a watermelon.
2: Anyway, it's just really ridiculous plots, but they're really popular. People love them. And other like AI generated, maybe ASMRs, you can use a knife to cut a glass apple, something like that.
0: Yeah. But I think, yes, the knife and the glass apple, that thing. But I feel like that's over now. I feel like the internet was obsessed with that kind of stuff, that kind of content for a period of time. But now it's, I feel like the internet's sick of that. And I don't know about the Chinese market, but internationally, I feel like that bubble has burst.
2: My perspective is that, of course, some people are sick of these kind of content because they are just so similar to each other. But the thing is that these content are the things that people can watch, people can consume without thinking anything.
1: It's like junk food.
2: Yes, sometimes you need that. Sometimes you have a, you know, meaty meal, but some you need that kind of vegetable to fill in that little space.
0: Mm.
2: So when we are having a lot of junk food, of course, it's good to have some fancy wine as well.
0: I know what you mean.
1: I mean, on the plate, we need both. We need junk food, we need burgers, we also need vegetables.
0: One of the popular points about Enemy was that the creators insisted on filming in real locations rather than relying heavily on AI-generated backgrounds or virtual sets, which is so easy to do, right? You can create, you can put actors anywhere in the world. You can put them at the top of a mountain if you want to. Not hard. So that, but they existed, insisted on using real locations. Also, the costumes, the production design, they took a handmade approach. One of the creators personally modified many of the outfits by hand. And I'm thinking after our chat now that maybe the reason Enemy became so great is because of the timing.
2: Mm.
0: What do you think? If Enemy had come out pre-AI-generated short drama boom, would it have been this popular?
1: That makes sense, though. I'm thinking, starting to think about, you know, in the beginning of this year when AI drama first entered the market, it's basically a fancy PPT. It's fancy slides with a narrator telling the story in the background.
0: Right.
1: But now it's been developing so fast and people... somehow, like Steve said, or get used to it and they want more. But how emotional can AI actress act? I mean, they're just learning. They can never beat the human facial expressions. And that's the perfect timing for this kind of a production team that they want handmade certain things, even though technology is available. But also they still use some kind of AI technology to do some things for the show.
0: And I feel like that's the balance that we haven't discovered yet.
1: Yeah. Huh?
0: You know, people maybe are a little sick and tired of 100% AI generated content these days, or maybe getting to be. They still want at least an element somehow, some way of human creation there, albeit through fantastic writing or costume detail or set location, things of that nature. And while you're perfecting those things, you can add little elements of AI into your production. Maybe that's the balance we're looking for.
1: Exactly. Because when it comes to the numbers, the number of AI generated short dramas was now 50 times higher than real person productions. But the real person productions outperformed. They delivering total viewership that was 25 times than AI counterparts. So when it comes to, you know, consuming this kind of contents out there, we still want strong storytelling, we still want emotional depth, and that is not what AI at least currently cannot do.
0: Well, you obviously haven't seen the love affair story of the banana and the apple.
1: You know what, Steve? They also have love affairs between a knife and a fork. And a plate. And a spoon.
0: Oh, a love triangle in the kitchen.
2: Wow.
0: What happened? Why am I so interested in this?
1: I'll show you.
2: Right? People just weirdly get into it.
1: Yeah. And it's English. I'll show you after the show.
0: Oh, goodness me. All right. Well, with that, we'll have to wrap up Roundtable for this particular episode. We thank you, as we always do, for being a part of our show. I'm Steve for Yushin and Feifei. Enjoy your time, and please do come back again next time.
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0: Now the news. I'm Wen Jie. China's Shenzhou 23 crewed spacecraft has successfully docked with the Tiangong space station. The China Manned Space Agency says the spacecraft completed a fast, fully automated rendezvous before docking with the radial port of Tianhe, the station's core module. The entire docking process took around 3.5 hours. Zheng Yibing reports.
1: While the Shenzhou 23 is a historic breakthrough marking the many firsts in the history of China manned missions, over 100 science and application programs will be carried out by the three crew members on board the China's Tiangong space station. And one mission is to verify the long-duration health support for future deep space exploration, including the lunar explorations. So one of the crew members will have the one-year in orbital residence experiment. That is the single longest spaceflight by the Chinese taikonauts to date. So there are a lot of highlights for this mission.
0: Pakistani Prime Minister Shehbaz Sharif is in Beijing to continue a four-day official visit to China, which began in the eastern city of Hangzhou. The trip comes less than a month after Pakistani President Asif Ali Zardari visited China. Sun Tianyuan has more.
2: Pakistan's Prime Minister Shehbaz Sharif's arrival in Beijing marks the second leg of his official visit to China. During the stay, he is expected to meet separately with President Xi Jinping and Premier Li Qiang to exchange views on bilateral ties and other issues of shared interest. China's foreign ministry has described the Pakistani leader's visit as an important high-level exchange as the two countries mark 75 years of formal diplomatic relations this year. The ministry said China-Pakistan relations have remained strong despite changes in international landscape over the decades.
0: Omani and Iranian officials have held talks focusing on freedom of navigation through the Strait of Hormuz and wider regional developments. Both sides reviewed principles governing maritime navigation in the strategic waterway in line with international law. They also discuss ways to strengthen the safety of shipping, trade flows, and global supply chains. U.S. President Donald Trump says a peace agreement with Iran has been largely negotiated, with the final points under discussion. Trump says the agreement includes a process to reopen the Strait of Hormuz. Axios cites a U.S. official involved in the negotiations saying that a deal is close, and differences remain on the wording of several points. The Africa Centers for Disease Control and Prevention has called for accelerated measures in the Democratic Republic of the Congo, Uganda, and 10 other high-risk countries to contain the ongoing Ebola outbreak. Africa CDC Director General Jean Kasia said over 700 cases have been reported since the DRC declared its 17th outbreak on May 15th. China has issued the first red alert of the year for mountain torrents. Parts of western Anhui and eastern Hubei face a very high risk of flash floods through Monday. Orange alerts are also in place for parts of Jiangxi. Meantime, heavy downpours are also forecast to hit the central and eastern parts of China. A grassroots soccer league has made its debut in northeast China. The eight-team competition spans the three provinces of Liaoning, Jilin, and Heilongjiang, plus Inner Mongolia. The Northeast Super League is strictly amateur. Players who have registered with a professional club are not allowed to participate. China's low-budget film Dear You has crossed the 1 billion yuan mark at the box office. That's about $146 million. The Chaoshan dialect film features a largely unknown cast. Released on April 30th, the film steadily gained momentum as audience recommendations spread. The story centers on the tradition of Chaopi, letters and remittances sent home by earlier generations of overseas Chinese, which form the emotional thread linking the film's central characters. And that's the news. I'm Wen Jie.
3: Is China uniquely positioned to survive the global oil crisis caused by the U.S. assault on the Iranian people? Welcome to The Bridge, enlightening conversations on world cultures, life, and everything in between. Hey everyone, this is Jason Smith, host of The Bridge podcast from sunny California. If you like the show, don't forget to subscribe. We love The Bridge. Hey everyone, I'm Jason Smith, originally from sunny California, now living in beautiful Beijing. Today with me is Bebe.
4: Hello, Jason. It's been a while. How are you doing?
3: I'm good. Yeah.
4: I'm very excited about our topic today. And can we do 2 hours today?
3: I have so much to say. We'll see if we can fit it in 1 hour.
4: I know. Yes, let's get started then.
3: Years spent preparing for a global energy crisis have left the country, China, and its economy better positioned than most to endure a long-term hike in the cost of oil and gas, according to the Washington Post. How are regular people in China dealing with the global oil crisis? Bebe, how has your life been impacted? Yeah.
4: I think regular people are just busy living their lives. They're not really directly impacted by all this news. And that goes to tell the sense of security that we actually live in here in China. And I think most Chinese people probably take this for granted. Mm. They think that, you know, there should always be gas when I arrive at the gas station, mm-hmm. and the prices better not be too high. And actually, even me, you know, it took me a while to realize how much the country has to do to ensure that millions and millions of cars and also factories have the energy sources that they need, right? To produce, to drive around, to live. It's a huge country. And so in times like this, another energy gasoline crisis or oil crisis, it goes to show, and this is what we're doing today, right? It goes to show how much China has been doing to prepare for a day like this.
3: Mm. Well, I just want to point out a couple of really interesting things. One thing I was on a website where it tracks data, and China uses half as much oil as does the United States, Canada, and Japan as a percentage of its primary energy consumption. So actually, China is not as dependent in the first place on oil as many other countries are in the world. So that's one thing to keep in mind, that China actually, yes, of course, China uses oil. I think all countries use oil, except like Iceland and Ethiopia and Norway, maybe. But like, basically, China is in a much better position. And one of the huge reasons for that also, as you know, more than half of all cars sold in 2025 are EVs.
4: Yeah, that's a big part of it. And I think we're talking about preparing for this oil crisis. And China's strategy is multi-layered, first of all. There is the long-term strategy focusing on stockpiling, right? That's like physically just preparing, storing a lot of oil, especially when the prices were low. And also diversification when it comes to energy resources, and then just the entire energy transition, and which hopefully we will get into, because this whole China's push for new energy is driven not just for environmental reasons and not just for energy security, but has like 5 core strategic incentives. And hopefully we'll get into that a little bit later.
3: Well, I just want to touch on a couple of things that you just mentioned. But actually, you know, before I get to that, what I find really fascinating is Western misinterpretations of what's happening in China. I actually kind of find it, I love it almost. It's almost become a joy to me to see how badly Western media journalists, Western-based media journalists, don't understand China. And so there are a lot of articles.
4: Yeah.
3: You go on China gas station or anything like that in Google, and then you look at the news. Real legitimate news sources like CNBC are saying that there are huge lines at the pump in China, are wrapping around the block, and that people are panicking. So I was like, that doesn't sound right. So I walked down to the gas station, 2 of them near my home. They're basically empty, you know, like they're just like 1 or 2 cars like normal. So I think they found a photo of a busy gas station at a busy time. And then they wrote a whole story about nothing, that they just, like a story they made up, they completely made up. And there's a lot of this on Western media, where Western journalists want to portray China as suffering as a consequence of the U.S. war. So they are like trying to frame Chinese people as panicked and you know, rushing to the gas station. And that's just not true.
4: Oh my gosh, the amount of work they get into that they're willing to do to make fake news about China. And if there are pictures like that, they were probably taken during the Golden Week holiday or something.
3: Yeah, right. Right,
4: when the highways are just simply packed. And actually, I have the numbers here. China aggressively bought oil during the 2024 and 2025 low price window, when the price was about $60 to $80 per barrel, especially discounted crude from Russia and Iran. So like China knew long before that a day like this was coming. And it's been preparing for a day like this. I think that's something marvelous. Like I just, I just marvel at the Chinese leadership, you know, at their vision, at their almost miracle prediction of what would happen in the future. And of course, you know that, you know, Chinese
3: Who knew that America would invade an oil-rich country? No way that was going to happen.
4: And I still, even today, I hear Western news talking about, oh, this is going to be, you know, the worst thing crash for China because it's so dependent on imported oil. It's true that China imports over 70% of its oil, and also over 45% of its gas. And but the good thing is China has known that for decades, for years, right? So it has been doing things to make up for this, I guess you can call it shortcoming for the country. And I mean, the country is large and a huge population, and it's not especially rich in like oil, natural resources. So it has been doing work to prevent a crash like they are predicting.
3: I'd like to give you some more data in addition to the data that you just shared. This is from Visual Capitalist. China's oil imports by country. And it's just, you know, this was made recently, but it was the statistics are from 2024 because they're the most complete. Now, the first country that the United States invaded in 2026 was Venezuela. I think January 2nd, the United States illegally invaded the country and kidnapped the elected president of that country. That actually only accounts, it's huge for Venezuela, its exports to China. But the imports of China of oil from Venezuela only accounted for 2% of China's imports. So that's really easy to make up from other places for China. For Venezuela, maybe it's catastrophic. But for China, you know, it's like, uh-oh, we'll have to order more oil from somewhere else. Mm-hmm. Now, Iran actually comprises 11%, but 20% of China's oil imports are from Russia. So all China needs to do is increase the tap from Russia slightly and no crisis.
4: It says that to avoid the Malacca dilemma and China's single source risks, China imports oil from nearly 50 countries, not just the top few that we can name. As you said, Russia is the top supplier, roughly maybe 17.5% to 20, and followed by Saudi Arabia. No single country accounts for over 20%. And that's just diversification, right? And also China has been building land pipelines, and hopefully we can get into that a little bit later. And this is these critical overland routes bypassing sea choke points, such as China-Russia pipeline, China-Kazakhstan pipeline, and China-Myanmar pipelines. So not just like where we are importing from, but how we're going to get the oil from these nearly 50 countries into China. Yeah, China has been doing a lot of work, you know, for to prepare for a day like this.
3: No, I mean, absolutely. I completely agree with you. I think it's fascinating. Also, I just want to, I want to share a personal story. I think it was summer of 2023, or was it 2024? I went to Xinjiang, and I got to actually enter into the complex for the deepest on-land oil well in the world, which is in China.
4: Wow.
3: And they, you know, they're pumping out. We were joking with them. I think they didn't understand. They thought we were serious. I said, oh, so can I fill my car up? And they were like, we don't, you know, this isn't that kind of oil. And they were very serious. Like, no, you can't, you know, but we were obviously joking.
4: That's funny. Yeah. So to answer the question of how China has been preparing for an oil crisis, first of all, is massive strategic petroleum reserves. And so it's basically an energy cushion. And China is very good at building cushions because I guess it has always been energy hungry.
3: 1.3 billion barrels.
4: Yeah. So total reserves exceed 12 to 14 billion barrels. And that's enough to cover 130 to 180 days of net import. And as we mentioned, it bought oil aggressively in the past few years. And also the energy transition, that's another huge reason why China is not as shaken as a lot of people expected, especially in Western media. So I guess the whole world knows about China's energy transition by now, right? And the most fundamental solution is to cut oil dependency. So the EV revolution, new energy vehicles account for about 50% of new car sales these days in China. So that reduces daily oil demand by about a million barrels. I guess that's a rough number too. Mm-hmm. And also when it comes to clean power, China has the world's largest renewable energy capacity. As you travel around China, especially like when you go to Western regions where it's not as heavily populated, it's so easy to see just like, you know, a solar farm. They call it solar farm. And also these wind power, hydropower, building dams. Like, I guess you don't see it. You have to go to these specific places, right, to see these huge dams.
3: I've absolutely seen them. They're gorgeous. I was in Xizang last year, and we were driving along this very narrow pass by a river for, I don't know, what seemed like half a day. And we passed by three separate supermassive hydropower dams on the same river. Wow. You know, every few, you know, 10 or 20 miles, again, there was another one. So the same river had just been dammed and dammed and dammed at every juncture where they could create a dam, a hydropower dam. China has done so. China has more hydropower in actual generating capacity than all other countries in the world combined, including Brazil, because I know the Brazilians are very proud.
4: And also another method of how China has been preparing for an oil crisis is because domestic production and technology, it has been boosting its own oil production and also advancing coal to oil. It's called CTL, coal to oil technology, and to replace basically petroleum-based chemicals. I think China is pretty rich in coal, but not so rich in oil. I mean, comparable to its huge population, right? Its huge needs. So in short, China's preparation, it combines physical stockpiles for short-term shocks and also structural transformation for long-term independence when it comes to energy.
3: You know, wherever you go in China, you're going to see solar and wind. I mean, it's like you mentioned, there's a very heavy concentration on the western side of China. But in this area as well, if you drive from Tianjin to Yantai, which brings you around this huge pivot of enormous amounts of solar that are floating on the ocean off the coast, right where you can see it from the highway. And you drive by it for 2 hours. And I'm talking you driving at 120 kilometers an hour and you drive by it for 2 hours. It's insane.
4: Yeah. Do you guys drive an electric car or a regular gasoline car?
3: You know, I wanted an EV so bad, but my wife decided on an ICE car because she was like, I'm not so sure. And now BYD has cars that can charge in 10 minutes. They can go, you can charge for 10 minutes and you can get a tank. I guess it's not a tank, a battery charge for 604 kilometers. That's the data that I have seen. So some of the new BYDs coming out are make ICE cars look like junk.
4: Yeah. Like my husband is also very old fashioned in a way. He's still holding on to our just gas-based cars, just like regular vehicles. And also another reason why we are not switching them for new cars is that it's so easy to just hail for cars like Chinese Uber, Didi. It's so easy to get a car. Like as long as you're in a big city, I don't know about countryside, but at least I've, you know, only really lived in big cities here in China. It's just so convenient. I think I can totally live without having my own car. It's not even expensive and it's very convenient. Plus, you know, the metro system and all, yeah. Oh, yeah.
3: Hey, Hey everyone, this is Jason Smith, host of the Bridge Podcast from sunny California. If you like the show, don't forget to subscribe. We love the Bridge.
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talk about new energy, I think the first reason they come up, like that pop up in their mind, is for a cleaner environment, right? To reach the goal of carbon commitment, like reaching carbon peak by 2030. But there are other reasons why, and this is a good opportunity to share that. Mm-hmm. So basically, China's push for new energy is driven by five core strategic incentives. And it blends in security reasons, economic reasons, and also being, you know, being a big country, taking up global leadership in this respect. So the first one on the list is actually energy security, you know, breaking the oil trap. And as we mentioned, China has very high dependency when it comes to oil imports. It imports over 70% of its oil and about 45% of its gas. And I think that's enough to worry any leadership of any country if it has such a high dependency. So the economy is very vulnerable to price shocks and geopolitical blockade. And especially, you know, in the past, the Malacca Strait, it's so narrow, and a lot of the import goes through that. So that's something China has been worried about. But on the other hand, China is abundant when it comes to solar, wind, and hydro resources. And these can be domestically controlled. So basically, the goal is to make sure that China can hold the energy bowl in our own hands. That's a very Chinese expression, right? Just like in the past, decades ago, China was reminded to hold the food bowl in our own hands, meaning that becoming totally independent when it comes to food supply. Now that is no longer a problem. We're still worried about the energy bowl, right? We need to make sure that we don't depend on too many other countries to receive energy. And the second strategic incentive for transitioning to new energy is for economic growth and industrial leadership. So we know much better about that now, right? The new energy sector that includes EVs, batteries, solar panels, it has become China's biggest export driver. I mean, this is hard to think just like 5 or 10 years ago. It just seems that all of a sudden, it just, you know, boomed. And it has created millions of jobs and generates trillions in GDP. And also, this is China's strategy of overtaking some other countries in these industries, because in traditional automobile or energy technology, China was behind, and it was hard to, almost impossible to catch up on that track. So basically, China decided that we're just going to change our playing field. A new energy is a level playing field where China now actually leads the world in manufacturing scale and cost. And the third reason is for environmental and climate goals, right? To reach carbon neutrality by 2060. And to reach that goal, to, you know, make sure that China can fulfill that global commitment, renewables must supply over 80% of energy by 2060. And of course, pollution control. Now, people don't talk about this as much these days, these years, because the environment overall is so much better. But like 10 years ago, that's the talk of town. You know, the smog and other environmental issues, how to improve public health, and replacing coal-fired power plants with renewables has been a critical objective, you know, for the Chinese government. But next to last is geopolitical influence. So exporting standards by dominating the supply chain when it comes to EVs, EV batteries, lithium processing, China sets global technology standards and reduces reliance on Western-dominated fossil fuel systems. And this is a crucial point, because when it comes to fossil fuel, it's a Western-dominated system and also tied to the dollar. Well, that's another field that we're not going to get into today. So when it comes to soft power, right, selling green technology to developing nations builds alliances and helps to shape a new global energy order. And lastly is technological self-reliance. Avoiding tech blockade in semiconductors and engines, mastering battery technology, AI grids, and storage, it secures China's position in the next industrial revolution. So this is just to provide our audience with a broader vision for why China

0: and has been pushing for new energy. You know, it's not just for climate goals or environmental issues.
1: You know, I would actually like to add to that, because you mentioned maybe we won't talk about the petrodollar, but I would love to talk about the petrodollar. Mm. And, you know, a huge thing that, you know, Secretary Yellen said a couple years ago, under Biden, is that China's making too much solar and that there's a glut globally. And there's, you know, overcapacity was the word that they were using now. Now the world is like, why can't you make more faster, China? Because the world is panicking during this oil crisis. But the reality is, not only is China diversifying away from the use of oil itself at home, domestically, and in terms of its international imports, but it's also facilitating countries around the world doing the same thing. And there's really massive geopolitical implications for that. I just want to talk about Ethiopia. This really surprised me, and it surprised a friend of mine at Cambridge University. We were talking about it the other day, and Ethiopia has 100% renewable energy at this point.
0: Wow.
1: 100% of the energy in Ethiopia. You would think, okay, Norway or Iceland, sure. Ethiopia, no, you wouldn't. You would just not guess that. But Ethiopia has 100% clean energy. Why is that? It is because Ethiopia is kind of like a beachhead for the Belt and Road Initiative in Africa. And a lot of effort goes into helping develop Ethiopia, which is why a lot of things in Addis Ababa have been gifts from the Chinese state. For example, the headquarters for the African Union was a gift from China to Africa, and it was built in Ethiopia. But in addition to projects like that, China has also facilitated Ethiopia developing 100% clean energy by working closely with that country. What that does for countries like Ethiopia and other nations around the world that are moving towards becoming electrostates eventually, like China is now, allows them to completely walk around. Like you said, energy being imported by the West or controlled by the West. Yes, a lot of oil comes out of Saudi Arabia, Iran, Iraq, Oman, UAE, and elsewhere, but a lot of that's actually controlled by the United States of America because of this thing called the petrodollar, the fact that the dollar is related to oil, especially in Saudi Arabia. And what this means is, as these small countries like Ethiopia and other countries that are beginning to develop using clean energy that's largely made in China, and they're becoming more energy independent. That's one, just like China is trying to do. They're trying to become more independent. But it also undermines, to some extent, the strength of the dollar, which is used to finance the largest empire in the world today. And that actually facilitates a better multipolar world by allowing all the other nations in the world to play a larger part in the global economy. And so there's a lot of reasons that are not even related to China's domestic state that China is engaged in these efforts, because China is engaged in massive exports of NEVs or EVs, as they're called in the West, but also in solar panels and hydropower development and wind power development in Europe, Africa, South America, Southeast Asia. You know, Laos went from 40% electrification in the year 2000 to 100 by about 2018.
0: Wow.
1: 100% electricity access for all citizens in the country of Laos. How did it do it? It largely had to do with hydropower, and it almost exclusively was built by China. So China is going around the world and helping these developing countries, or as Parenti calls them, the underdeveloped world or the exploited world. And it's actually helping them develop energy grids and energy systems that bypass in part or whole the Western oil lobby or state that's controlling, you know, part of the United States and other countries around the world. So this has geopolitical implications as well. It makes in this, how does this help China? Why does China do this? It's not just because China's a good neighbor, but it's also, it allows China to have a bigger stake in the world, because a lot of partners around the world have been exploited by the West, by the United States, for centuries in some cases. Mm. And those states, if they have more power, are more likely to align with one another in demanding a better, more equitable economy in our global, you know, environment. And that translates to multipolarity. And that translates to China having you know, the respect that it's due in all countries around the world, having the respect that they are due, as opposed to everyone basically being controlled through from Wall Street.
0: Yeah, I think that's a really good point because, you know, China does not want to become the next hegemony, right? It will hate itself if that comes to pass. It does not want to lord over anybody else. But what China has been trying to achieve for decades, and finally has done so, is true independence. Like truly independent, not just in name, but also in its abilities. And it tries to help other countries, like other so-called weaker countries, to do the same. We don't want to see anybody else just ordering others about, right? Just like in our neighborhood, we don't like to see bullies around. So, and also what you mentioned remind me of something else. We always want to talk about the Belt and Road Project, the Belt and Road Initiative. It is evolving beyond fossil fuels. As you mentioned, you know, when it comes to export, you know, people think of China, right? China is the manufacturing, like the huge factory for so many things. And in the past, these are physical objects like, you know, shirt. It started with what, socks and t-shirts, and then toys. People are familiar with that. And also, I don't know, bikes and other electrical appliances. But these days, China is exporting like technology. And also, as you mentioned, hydropower, hydro technology, how to build these. And also China is exporting UHV, which means ultra high voltage power grids, and also renewable energy technology along these pathways, along the Belt and Road Initiative. No, these are no longer just simple products that people can just, you know, buy in the market. These will help other countries to build up their own infrastructure. So it's creating a Belt and Road energy internet, you know, connecting solar wind farms, for example, in Central Asia or other places to factories in China. And it's a whole network. And I think that's another aspect of the Belt and Road Initiative that probably we haven't talked a lot about.
1: Well, I think it's fascinating because China actually spent a lot of time building hydropower, not just in this century, but actually going back to the 1960s and the 1970s. They were really small projects in Africa that China was building at that time. And I think it's really fascinating the long history of what they call South-South development projects that have, you know, been developed between China and other, at that time, developing countries. I mean, where China is close to the point where it may no longer be considered a developing country, but it's not there yet, despite the fact that China has a larger economy than the United States by purchasing power parity. So I think it's really fascinating that the developing world has largely been the source of the developing world's pulling itself out of that state. You know, it wasn't the United States that helped eliminate poverty large, you know, around the world in large part. Most of that happened in China. And most of that was done by the Chinese themselves. So, you know, despite the fact that the United States has all these instruments that it claims are there to help people who have been impoverished, most of the, you know, ability to raise themselves out of poverty has come from the countries that were impoverished themselves. And I think China is in a, you know, you say China does not want hegemony. I agree with you. And there's a gentleman named John Mearsheimer who disagrees with us. But, you know, I really think that he comes from a Western place where there's a long history. Yeah. You know, there's, you know, there was Spain ruling over a lot of countries and being, you know, the Dutch and then the Spanish, the Portuguese, and then the French, and then the English, and then the United States. And so you have a long series of global imperial powers that all come out of the same region of the world. Well, guess what? You know, Africa never tried to dominate the world. China never tried to dominate the world. China had the largest navy in the world, you know, 1,000 years ago, and then it burned it. It was like, oh, you know, there's nothing out there. And then they just went home.
0: Well, not quite, but I think it's just not in China's cultural gene. And I think a lot of Western minds, even superior minds, they live in another mindset. They live with another mindset, and they can't understand how people can, like how China conduct itself using, like, based on a totally different mindset. But coming back to how China has been preparing for this new oil crisis, I want to share a little bit about China's land routes. Because I think that's another reason. Mm-hmm. We've been, people in the news, they're talking all about, you know, straits, the Malacca Straits, and now it's the Strait of
1: Hormuz.
0: But for China, that's just part of the picture. China has been building land-based energy arteries. So if you're okay, I want to share a little bit on that.
1: Yeah, please do.
0: Yeah. So because China has suffered from the Malacca dilemma, you know, for decades, and this is where 80% of oil once passed through this, you know, narrow and pretty vulnerable strait. So China has been building a 360 degrees all around network of land-based energy arteries. These pipelines and corridors, they are the backbone of national energy security, and they ensure supply even if sea routes are blocked, just like now, right? And here I want to share the four major land routes for China. The first is in the north, the China-Russia energy corridor, and that is basically the backbone. And as we mentioned earlier, China imports about roughly like 20% of its oil from Russia. So this China-Russia energy corridor is China's most stable and largest land route, and making Russia China's top oil supplier. And its capacity, the number I get from Doubao is about 30 million tons per year. And it's from Siberia, and it goes directly to northeast China, and it completely bypasses all maritime choke points. So this is the Siberian power gas pipeline, and it supplies, and there's also the Siberian power gas pipeline, which supplies massive amount of natural gas to northern China, reducing coal or LNG dependency. And then in the northwest, there is the Central Asia China corridor, and that is called the hub. And this connects the resource-rich Caspian Sea region to China's west. And there is the China-Kazakhstan oil pipeline. I think the capacity is about 20 million tons a year. And it's from Kazakhstan's Caspian coast to Xinjiang. And there are also the Central Asia to China gas pipeline. And the third land route is in the southwest. Yeah. So it's the China-Myanmar corridor, and it's nicknamed the shortcut. It's a direct gateway to the Indian Ocean, designed specifically to avoid the Malacca Strait. Mm-hmm. And then lastly, this is for the future, is the China-Pakistan economic corridor. It's the ultimate backup. And this is a long-term project, strategic project, to connect directly to the Middle East. So from the Guadar port, and I think basically it's oil from the Middle East. It docks here and then travels north via the pipeline or rail to Xinjiang. And the goal is to create a Persian Gulf to Xinjiang route. So making China energy independent of Southeast Asian choke points. So basically, with the building of these land corridors, China has transformed from its energy supply from a single sea lane to a multi-dimensional network. And this diversification is the core of China's energy security strategy. And as you can imagine, all of these projects takes decades to plan and to execute, and it's still in process. So the talking about solution, how China can sit and just, not panic in this day and age, there are great reasons for that. Oh, yeah.
1: Hey, everyone. This is Jason Smith, host of The Bridge Podcast from sunny California. If you like the show, don't forget to subscribe. We love The Bridge.
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1: Well, a few things come to mind. Number one is that the Strait of Hormuz is already reopened, except for Israeli and U.S. trawlers. This happened yesterday, last night. different conditions for different kinds of ships from different countries. There's already like about 20 countries that can just freely move their cargo through, including China. So China was the first, you know, had the first ships that were able to move through the Strait of Hormuz with Iran's permission. And so that's already a reason that China has less of concern for what's going on there than a lot of other countries. But now the Strait is just open, except to two countries in the world, because they're the ones that instigated the war. But I think, you know, you mentioned the Port of Gwadar, and the Port of Gwadar is really fascinating to me because I've read a lot about CPEC, the Chinese-Pakistan Economic Corridor, and so much has been done to help the people of Pakistan, especially in their poorest regions, in developing this network that is in, you know, being developed in situ. Like the port itself, a lot of that was developed by China in different phases, and a lot of actually the surrounding area, including schools that I've personally researched that have been donated. So the employees of different aspects, parts of the port can actually get their kids to go to these schools. There are temporary living facilities that were set up that for the workers. There were also permanent areas that were set up. There was an airport built in Gwadar that was built 100% free by China. This is a gift from China to Pakistan. But what I find really fascinating about it is that, you know, a lot of people say, oh, you know, Muslims cannot practice freely in China, which you and I both know is not true. There are 39,000 active mosques in China, but the airport at Gwadar in Pakistan, which was a gift to the Pakistani people from China, actually has a mosque on site, a full size, you know, huge mosque, not just like a hall, but an actual full mosque on the airport territory, also built by China. So China builds all of and develops all of these projects and aspects, solar and even parts of the network and subway stations and stuff in different cities that are on this route all the way from, you know, China's western region through to the Gwadar port, cutting all the way through Pakistan with just, you know, tens of billions of dollars in projects that China has built for the Pakistani people as part of, you know, not just helping develop the oil line, but developing trade of all kinds that can travel through that area. And this is going to be a massive benefit for Pakistan. But also think about this geopolitically in another way, not just a gift to China, not just a gift to the people of Pakistan, but also the world, because the richer the Pakistani people are, the less unstable that entire region is. And so this is a gift to global security, really. So when you look at the Kazakhstan pipeline or the rail that are going through Pakistan to Europe, it's not just to help the Kazakh people. It's not just to help the Chinese people. It's not just to help the Europeans. But a lot of these places, because of their historic poverty, have been areas in which there has been political and military instability. And by helping develop those areas, China's gift to the world is not that Kazakh people are well off, but that there is a greater global security for everyone in the world.
0: Yeah, I think that's a really good point. And I think for people to understand like why China does all these things or how China thinks, make up its strategy, it's important to switch to another mindset. You know, switch from the me only mindset to win-win situation mindset, because that's how China operates. You know, it doesn't just because I'm big and becoming more powerful, I'm going to dictate how you want to do things. It always negotiates, you know, to find out win-win methods of cooperation so that both sides, multiple sides, they all have something to take home. They all have something, you know, after these negotiations by top leaders, they can all go home and have some good news for the people back home, right? Not just that we agree to this, we agree to that, but we gain this also. And this is what's going to happen. You know, the good things we can bring to our people in the future because of these projects. And it always, you know, like when we talk about the oil crisis or the women's situation, women cooperation, it always comes back to the Belt and Road Initiative. And I know that you are an expert on the BRI. And today's topic, you know, about energy arteries, it's also intimately tied to the Belt and Road Initiative, because the land-based energy arteries that we just talked about, they're not just like pipelines transporting oil. They make up the physical backbone and strategic core of the Belt and Road Initiative. And they're, you know, transforming the BRI from an economic concept into a tangible security network.
1: You know, I really wanted to touch on the human aspect of things. I was just in the United States just a couple of weeks ago, and I saw at that time, this is just before the United States decided to start bombing the Iranian people. The cost of oil in California at the places that I went, and I had a car, I rented a car, was $3.99, which was not that much higher than it was when I left the United States 10, 15 years ago. So I was like, oh, wow, you know, oil has been pretty stable, I guess. But then as soon as I left, of course, you know, Donald Trump attacked yet another country. And I have been seeing the pictures and videos of Americans filming the pump in total shock. And in some places, $9.99. So just in a matter of like a few weeks.
0: Goodness.
1: Gas has more than doubled in price at some locations in the United States, especially now that there was a fire at a major oil refinery, you know, just recently in Texas. Like, so the price of gas is flying and the cost per barrel international is flying. So I guess what I really wanted to ask from your perspective, and if you don't have an answer, that's okay. Have you been to a gas station? Do you know anyone who's complained about the cost of gas? What have you read in local news about the cost of gas? What's happening in China?
0: From what I know, people are not talking a lot about it. I mean, like, I take a lot of Uber rides or DD rides. That's how I get around. But most of them are electric, I have to say. It's rare that I come across a traditional gasoline car. Yeah, so I have not heard a lot of complaint about that. But I have to say that, you know, filling up your tank in China is not cheap. It has not been cheap. So I don't know if there is like a huge price raise recently. But the comparison between a old-fashioned gasoline vehicle to electric vehicle is just shocking. It means savings in the thousands of RMB, like literally hundreds of dollars per month. And I have to say that even my husband, I think he's, you know, changing his mind, in the process of changing his mind, because he's pretty attached to his, like, you know, old traditional cars. But the savings can be phenomenal.
1: You know, what's interesting, I was talking to someone online. And I was saying, you know, China, more than half of all cars sold in China right now are what China calls new energy vehicles. And what we call electric vehicles in the West. I was sharing the statistics about that data and relevant data that was produced very recently. I was putting it online and one of the commenters was like, yeah, but where does that energy come from? And he was like, .. oil. And I was like, actually, let me show you another picture. And I had these dozens of pictures that of when you pull off of the road on highways in China to get to recharge your EV, where there are solar panels set up all the way across the entire station in front, right by the road, usually, where you can see them from the highway. And those are actually providing the electricity for the EVs that are charging there. And then, of course, that person didn't respond because, you know, the photographic evidence, you know, showed that the vast majority of the energy actually going into EVs is coming from clean and new energy. So like renewable energy, which is, I think, is phenomenal. I mean, also just think about it. Like, you know, forget the geopolitics, forget the petrodollar, forget, you know, China's particular position. You're a small country in the world today, and maybe you're poor because most small countries are not as wealthy as the G7 countries. Okay, well, is it better to have energy that comes from locally produced sources like solar farms or wind farms and hydropower that you make domestically from the light that comes out of the sky? Or do you want to be dependent on importing fossil fuels from abroad? Which one makes better sense for you and your people and your future? I mean, it's really clearly like the more we diversify away from fossil fuels, the wealthier small countries can become.
0: Yeah, I think for China and most Chinese people, like, they are way past that decision, you know, making process. China has, you know, been taking large strides on the path of energy transition and for multiple reasons too. For, you know, in China, if you just like walk around, you see solar panels on things big and small. Like, they're little, these lamps that you put in your yard. or you put in the community, and it comes with like a little, like a small solar panel so that it's, you know, absorbing energy during the day, and then they light up during the night, small things like that. And people with solar panels on top of their apartments and on top of their houses and cars, you know, it's a different feeling sitting inside an EV car. Mm. Like a lot of young people in China, you know, to get some extra income, or if they're doing during gaps in their employment, you know, they would become Uber driver, DD driver. And I used to, sometimes I feel pretty bad for them because, you know, they're sitting in there all the time for hours and hours.

0: But sometimes when I, you know, get in some of these more spacious EV cars, I'm like, you know what? It's actually quite nice sitting in here. First of all, it's quiet. And the design are usually quite artistic. They are, they can come in all kinds of colors and designs. And also they have these huge, like, what do you call it? Panels in the front, huge, like, screens, right? They screens where you just, you know, you push all kinds of buttons and you can like in the passenger seat, you can even watch movies or anything you want, right? And sometimes I realized that, you know, it can actually be pretty nice being a DD driver. You're in a quiet space all by yourself, away from crying kids and nagging wife, and you're making money, and you can, you know, listen to any music you want. You can just talk to your, you can actually talk to your car, right? And it helps you to pick up, to pick a music, and you can control the temperature. And there are other interesting things you can do. There are like stereos to make the sound, and there are like smells you can control. So it can actually be a very serene private space because passengers, you know, they don't really interfere a lot. And you're, you know, moving around the city, always having different views. So I guess it's not as boring or as sad as I thought, you know, it would be if you have a nice EV car.
1: You know, I'm looking at the statistics now for, you know, countries and legacy automakers are being overtaken as the new EV markets begin to take off by Ember. This just came out in an article in the last couple of weeks. There are a lot of countries that are actually starting to really take off in terms of EVs, but some countries are really surprising how few of them. Like Japan. Everyone thinks about Japan as a futuristic country in the United States. But according to this, you know, it's only 2 or 3%, you know, of their cars are actually EVs at this point, where Singapore is getting closer to 50%. Vietnam is getting closer to 40%. United Kingdom is getting up, it's above 30%. The European Union is about 25%. Thailand is above 20%. The United States is only a 10%, but and India is only, you know, what it looks like about 4%. But we know that China, you and I, is well above 50% at this point. But really, it just really surprises me that United States, India, and Japan are so low when you know, India has so much potential. The United States should have been number one. I mean, if you just go back to the 1980s with the way they were talking about the future, and you just, you stand in California in my shoes, and everyone's like, you know, we're going to have solar panels everywhere. We're going to have EVs everywhere. And I was like, oh, this is going to be great. You know, flash forward to 2026 and 10% of cars in the United States are EVs. What happened? How do we fall like so, you know, so precipitously from the top to basically being, you know, in the bottom? I mean, even Nepal, I think, has 70% of their sales are in, are new energy vehicles from China. And China's well above 50%. It's like the world became a completely different place in just such a short period of time.
0: Yeah, things are happening fast. And also, as we mentioned multiple times in our shows, it's not just about buying EV cars. Right, you need to have the power, the grid to support, to supply all this energy. And if you're holding on to traditional methods of energy resources and not willing to invest in building up the grid, right, in building up all these charging stations, it's not going to work. It's a whole new system in a way. And China has been, you know, investing in all of these for decades. So it's not just about producing some EV cars.
1: You know, I was talking to a U.S. Marine a couple of days ago, and he was really kind of shocked that the United States went to war with Iran and said, you know, I think that his idea was that the United States has embarrassed itself and we've completely lost control of what's going on in the world because the United States attacking Iran and then losing control of the Strait of Hormuz and losing control over who gets to decide which oil ships move. The United States has done several things which are really bad for the United States. Number one, it has embarrassed the U.S. Navy to the point where everyone knows that how, you know, paradoxically vulnerable it is, but also how incredibly dependent the West and its direct partners are on the energy system that they developed over the last century, and how independent a lot of the nations, more agile, a lot of the nations that the United States probably thought that they, you know, would be losers. Because immediately after the U.S. attacked Iran, there were all the newspapers in the United States were saying how bad this was for China. A week later, the world is like, Well, you got that wrong.
0: Time and time again. And it always shows me the difference in how the leaderships in two countries make up their, how they make their moves, right? In China, it's all about long-term strategy. There are reasons why they hold the two meetings every year. Mm. There are reasons why there are the five-year plans. Mm. There are long-term strategies that the country and the leadership, the government, they stick to, right? They don't walk into the two meetings in March wearing gowns and cocktail dresses, expecting to walk into a gala, a banquet, and drinking the fanciest champagne. They go there to discuss matters that will actually influence the country's future and people's daily lives. And people, the leadership of the country has been talking about profound changes unseen in a century. They mean it. And they knew it decades before. They could see it coming. And they have been doing all these work to prepare for all these so that its population, its people wouldn't suffer in face of sudden changes. So all of these changes are not sudden for China, actually, because, the tradition of Chinese people studying history, and there's such long history in China. We know that we can learn from history. We know that history can teach us the patterns of how things happen. So leadership can predict what's going to happen from the information we have today, right? From the past and today, to see possible courses of action in the future. And I think one thing you can depend on is that Chinese move, like the move by China, is always depending on long-term strategy, not just like fancy ideas that just popped into people's heads. Maybe we should do this and let's go do it and let's see what happens. That's not how the Chinese leadership conduct affairs. They're extremely, maybe you can think up a word for me, Jason, like they're extremely
1: erudite,
0: meticulous. Mm. Erudite, and they don't take things lightly, right? If anyone, if anyone works for the Chinese government, especially, in higher leaderships, you expect yourself to work really, really, really hard to deliver, to deliver all your responsibilities and to envision the future, the possible outcomes of everything. And to make up plans to make up, backup plans. And so it's no easy matter. Nothing of this is shocking to me, at least. Because, being a Chinese, living in China all this time, fortunately, I have this sense of security because I know in my bones that the Chinese leadership knows what it's doing. And the Chinese Communist Party knows what it's doing. And it has plan A, plan B, plan C, plan D. Who knows? Maybe to plan Z in case of if anything bad happens. Yeah. And it absorbs so much wisdom from its long history. Yeah.
1: If you're listening to this podcast in the United States, you may be planning on canceling your road trip. But I'm in China, and I think that the price of oil has only gone up incrementally, like 10 or 20%. So I'll be taking a road trip across Shandong province and then back to Beijing soon. So neener, neener, neener. Thank you so much for your time. Listeners, thank you so much for your time, baby.
0: Well, thank you, Jason. It's nice talking to you always. And thank you, guys. We'll see you next time. Bye-bye.

0: 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Hear the difference.
1: Now the news. I'm Wen Jie. The three astronauts aboard China's Shenzhou 23 spacecraft have entered the Tiangong space station and met another astronaut trio, starting a new round of in-orbit crew handover. This came after the Shenzhou 23 crewed spacecraft successfully docked with the Tiangong space station. The China manned space agency said the spacecraft completed a fast, fully automated rendezvous before docking at the radial port of Tianhe, the station's core module. The entire

0: Air docking process took around 3.5 hours. Zheng Yibing reports.
1: While the Shenzhou 23 is a historic breakthrough marking the many firsts in the history of China manned missions, over 100 science and application programs will be carried out by the three crew members on board the China's Tiangong space station. And one mission is to verify the long-duration health support for future deep space exploration, including the lunar explorations. So one of the crew members will have the one-year in orbital residence experiment. That is a single longest spaceflight by the Chinese taikonauts to date. So there are a lot of highlights for this mission.
0: Pakistani Prime Minister Shahbaz Sharif is in Beijing to continue a four-day official visit to China, which began in the eastern city of Hangzhou. The trip comes less than a month after Pakistani President Asif Ali Zardari visited China. Sun Tianyuan has more.
2: Pakistan's Prime Minister Shahbaz Sharif's arrival in Beijing marks the second leg of his official visit to China. During the stay, he is expected to meet separately with President Xi Jinping and Premier Li Qiang to exchange views on bilateral ties and other issues of shared interest. China's foreign ministry has described the Pakistani leader's visit as an important high-level exchange as the two countries mark 75 years of formal diplomatic relations this year. The ministry said China-Pakistan relations have remained strong despite changes in international landscape over decades.
0: Omani and Iranian officials have held talks focusing on freedom of navigation through the Strait of Hormuz and wider regional developments. Both sides reviewed principles governing maritime navigation in the strategic waterway in line with international law. They also discuss ways to strengthen the safety of shipping, trade flows, and global supply chains. Hezbollah leader Naim Qassem has warned that any attempt to disarm Hezbollah will lead to its extermination and the gradual occupation of Lebanon. In a televised speech broadcast by local channel Al Manar, Qassem said Hezbollah is facing threats to its existence, and the group will continue its fight against Israel. The Africa Centers for Disease Control and Prevention has called for accelerated measures in the Democratic Republic of the Congo, Uganda, and 10 other high-risk countries to contain the ongoing Ebola outbreak. Africa CDC Director General Jean Kasia said over 700 cases have been reported since the DRC declared its 17th outbreak on May 15th. China has issued the first red alert of the year for mountain torrents. Parts of western Anhui and eastern Hubei face a very high risk of flash floods through Monday. Orange alerts are also in place for parts of Jiangxi. Meantime, heavy downpours are also forecast to hit the central and eastern parts of China. A grassroots soccer league has made its debut in northeast China. The eight-team competition spans the three provinces of Liaoning, Jilin, and Heilongjiang, plus Inner Mongolia. The Northeast Super League is strictly amateur. Players who have registered with a professional club are not allowed to participate. In sports, China's Wang Xinyu has advanced to the second round of the 2026 French Open after a hard-fought opening win on Sunday. The 32nd seed overcame Austria's Lili Tegger in three sets to secure her place in the next round. The 24-year-old also reached a milestone, earning the 20th Grand Slam main draw victory of her career. And that's the news. I'm Wen Jie.
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4: This week on The Agenda, global transformation. Is a new economic order taking hold? And what does that mean for the future of a multipolar world? In his new book, The Great Global Transformation, economist Branko Milanović argues we're now living through the rise of a new economic world order and witnessing the greatest reshuffle of global incomes since the Industrial Revolution. So what does that mean for the long-term health of the global economy? And as the old neoliberal order crumbles, what is set to take its place? I'm delighted to say that Branko Milanović joins me now. Great to have you on the agenda. Now, we're in a moment where trade, technology and geopolitics are all being reshaped at the same time. How would you characterise the global economic system that we're actually living through right now?
5: Well, of course, it is one of these, 34 or 64 million questions, you know. We do live, and I think we all agree, we live into a world which is significantly different than the world was about 10 or 15 years ago. The change did not come abruptly. Actually, I think there was a different moments where we were aware that something is changing, but I think we are now it's very clear that we are in a different world. As you mentioned, there are all different elements. There is a different of use of coercion of international economic relations. There is an element of wars happening in the world. There is change in domestic economic policy. There is dissatisfaction both of the elites and of the large part of the public in Western democracies. So these are all the changes. And my book, the objective, I can say it very briefly, was essentially to review and to explain what has happened over the last 40 years. And this is essentially the rise of Asia and the rise of China, and why these developments that can, from some point of view, be seen theoretically or in an abstract sense as desirable, meaning, for example, lower differences in incomes between people around the world, led to two negative sort of outcomes. The first one is geopolitical competition between the U.S. and China. Mm-hmm. And the second one is the fall in relative income positions of Western middle classes, which, in my view, fuels the political instability in Western democracies.
4: Is this, then, still globalization as we've known it, or is something else already emerging?
5: I think it is something else, and I tried to call it, you know, its name is a little bit long, I suppose it would take people some time to get adjusted. I call it national market liberalism. Let me explain what I mean by that. The idea is relatively simple. It's if you take standard liberal and then neoliberal view of the world, you can essentially divide it into two parts. One part which pertains to domestic policies in economics and social policies, and we know all they are. You know, in economics, it's obviously privatization, deregulation, lower taxes for the rich, and all the usual, number of things which have been done since basically Reagan and Thatcher, and continue to be done all the way until recent, and actually continue to be doing now, even now. And in the other part, we call it international part. We also knew what it was. It was lower tax rates, easier movement of capital, technology, especially financial capital, and even theoretically, an easier movement of labor. Now, when you look at that international part, we can see, well, that's gone. It has entirely changed. You know, as I was saying before, one uses coercion for economic purposes. One is using really tariff protection now, not only in the extreme way that Trump does it, but even the European Union does it. And that movement of labor is practically gone. And actually, we see even really movement and sort of impediments to movement of technology. That's very obvious with the US sanctions on China. And we see also nowadays with the war, the impediments to the movement of really key raw materials. So the second part, the international part, has really now become mercantilistic. And that's the whole idea in that title. The title, what essentially means, we maintain the elements of neoliberalism domestically in some areas, like, for example, lower tax rates for the rich in the United States. We make them even more salient, but we entirely abandon the international part. Yeah. So we have neoliberalism at home and mercantilism abroad.
4: So it's interesting themes, which we will dig into in a little bit. But something you mentioned before I want to pick up on, that you mentioned in your book, that the most important fact of the last 50 years is the economic rise of Asia. Has the rest of the world really come to terms with that?
5: It's absolutely the most important element. There is no doubt about that. The rise of Asia is very similar to the rise of the Western countries, and especially UK, then followed by France, Belgium, and ultimately the United States and Japan, to the rest of the world. Their incomes, as we know from the Industrial Revolution, from the early 19th century, went up significantly. And incomes of India and China, just to keep things simple, stayed the same, and in the case of China, that even went down. Now, when you look at that, what did it mean? It didn't just mean that the Western countries

0: cannabis and Western people just became richer and nothing else changed. Well, really, it didn't mean that. It meant that the countries that became more developed had better technology, had military might, were able to refashion the world in the way that they thought it was good for them. That was when we got actually increased slave holding, transport of slaves, colonization, all really most of the third world. So that was really a big change, international change, which was due to the fact that group of countries became much more powerful than the others. I mean, Adam Smith, for example, in a quotation that is seldom cited in The Wealth of Nations, says exactly that. Well, now we have, with the rise of China and India, we have Asian countries, large Asian countries, you should add also to that maybe Vietnam and Indonesia, which are not only just getting richer, they actually sort of start playing similar global game that the West played in the past. So in that sense, it is a great transformation. That doesn't mean that China is going to attack countries left and right, but it simply means that China's weight in politics, in geopolitics, in economics, is now very significant, maybe the way that approximately UK or maybe even the United States at one point had the weight in the world, which we all knew and were aware. So I think in that sense, it is a great transformation. And let me just add one last point. That transformation works also at the personal level, because when China becomes richer, or when the UK became richer like 200 years ago compared to everybody else, it's not only that some abstract entity became richer, China or the UK. What became, who became richer were people. So the Chinese people are now becoming richer, and they're catching up with many Westerners. And there is this, what I call the reshuffle of global income positions at the personal level.
1: So this global transformation is taking place. We are seeing a real shift in policy. In the US, it's industrial strategy. In Europe, we're talking about strategic autonomy. And China is setting out the long-term vision, those long-term development priorities. Is all of that part of the same structural shift?
0: You know, that's a difficult question. What I really wanted to highlight, and let me just repeat that so that it becomes very clear, that the great global transformation takes place at two different levels. It takes place at the national state level, where actually different countries, new countries, become now quite powerful, and that leads, obviously, to sort of disagreements and a conflict at that level. But it takes place also at the personal level. And it is what I was saying before, it is actually that incomes of a group of people, in this particular case of Asians, have become much higher than in the past, and they enter into the area of income distribution where essentially only rich Westerners and a few people from the rest of the world were. So it is, in that sense, big reshuffle at the very personal level that we can actually feel individual. Now, going back to your question, is China, in some sense, doing the same things? I do not see that China, in its internal policies, has been very much affected by what has happened. Obviously, there are changes in China policy, oftentimes in response to the policy changes in the US. But basically, my take, although this is not really a big part of the book, but my take is that China was quite happy with globalization as it went before, because it figured out that actually that type of globalization was to its advantage. So it was not China that decided to scuttle the neoliberal globalization. It's the US that decided that globalization didn't work the way they sort of hoped it would in 1980.
1: So in terms of what we're seeing, US-China economic competition, are you saying that's not what's shaping, reshaping the rules of the global economic system, rather than just...
0: I wanted to say, let's be very clear, because maybe this answers your question. What I meant is that the internal Chinese policy or politics are not affected by the sort of a change of globalization the way that the internal US policies are. So in other words, the rise of China and what we observe now has had an impact, obviously, on the relationship between U.S. and China as entity, as nation states, but has also had an impact, and that's what the book argues, on political system and the politics within the United States. I do not see that happening in China, simply because I think for China, the continuation of previous globalization would have been quite good. You know, they were winning in the globalization, so they didn't have to have a domestic turbulence that the U.S. experienced.
1: But you have written about de-risking and resilience as things replacing sort of open-ended integration. So are you talking about a managed slowdown of globalization as we know it, or something more fundamental?
0: Yeah. No, I'm actually talking about that. What I'm talking, but some fundamental, there is maybe a fundamental element, because ideologically, if we split neoliberal agenda in these two parts, as I was saying before, the domestic part, which remains more or less the same in terms of economic policy, and the international part, which becomes very mercantilistic. We have actually, if we do that, we have really accomplished a big ideological change. We do not see any longer, and I think that's the case now, when we see I mean the world, does not see any longer trade and international trade as a sort of a game that benefits you and me. That was actually positive sum game, but we don't see it anymore. We see it really as a zero sum game, and that was a typical feature of mercantilistic policies. Yeah, I'm actually playing the game against you, and if you gain something, that must be because I've lost something. Yeah. In some cases, we might play that game even to the negative sum game, where you actually prefer that you lose so long as your opponent loses even more than you. So it is an ideological change, and I don't think it's an insignificant change.
1: Okay, I want to take your ideas and your thesis, if you like, and put it into the real world we're living in now and what's going on. So, you know, this year alone, we've seen a parade of major European leaders heading to China, emphasising both cooperation and strategic concerns. So what do you think that tells us about Europe's position in this new environment?
0: Europe's position is very specific and very difficult in some sense. You know, the parade of the leader, you can also call it the pilgrimage. You know, suddenly the U.S. has started behaving in a way that for the European is incomprehensible. And they actually see now at China as some kind of a pillar of stability that would potentially sort of, make the international relations more similar or more stable compared to really an extremely unstable an extremely unpredictable policy from the United States. But I do not see that as a really departure from what I was saying, because at the same time, Europe continues to actually use the means with regard to China, which are not parts of the neoliberal approach to international relations. What I have in mind is different impediments and sort of stops and rules on China's investments in Europe, on non-transfer of technology, on essentially using coercive tactics, even with regard to China. And China does the same to Europe. So again, they are more reasonable partners, but they are basically also moved to a mercantilist agenda.
1: Okay, and so what about conflicts? Let's zone in on some of those, starting with Ukraine, which continues to reshape energy security, defence spending and supply chains across Europe and beyond. How fundamentally do you think the conflict in Ukraine has changed the way the global economy works?
0: Well, I think it has changed very much. As we know, actually, originally the prices of food went up and then the energy went up, and basically Ukraine and Russia are mutually destroying each other's infrastructure, which is actually a huge cost, and it would take, I think, decades to repair. But on top of that, it has really changed the geopolitics. I do not think that actually, quote unquote, a return of Russia to Europe is really likely to happen, not in one generation, but maybe in several generations, and possibly never, although we can never say never is a long time, you know. But there would be certainly sort of exclusion in one way and on the other way of Russia from Europe, and consequently Russia, whether with Putin or without Putin, would have to move much more towards the south and east. And if you look at that in a historical perspective, if you look at that probably from the time of Peter the Great and even earlier, it is a big change, because Russia was always part of the European sort of geopolitical game and quite an active participant in it. And it is a change as well.
2: Ever wondered what's actually going on in Africa through the perspective of an African? How are things really going between China and Africa? What's the narrative of this relationship? Well, get a perspective with China-Africa

0: global change compared to trade, compared to geopolitics?
1: You know, obviously the stability is high, but what I find kind of strange, I have to say, but, you know, it's not really the area that I'm sort of expert on. I find strange the level of optimism that is expressed by the stock market. You know, that optimism is strange given that we have two or even three, if you include Gaza, ongoing conflicts and wars with potentially significant, not only economic costs, but even, of course, human costs and cost of destruction. And both of these conflicts, Gaza is the third one, but both of them, which means Ukraine, Russia, and the U.S. plus Israel against Iran, are actually volatile in the sense that many things can happen the very next day. But it seems that we are really enamored by the idea of artificial intelligence and the belief that somehow people would become, the leaders would become more reasonable, they would not take the extreme steps, and the artificial intelligence would prove to such a world-changing technology that that it gives optimism to people. But as you know, even in the artificial intelligence, were it to accomplish everything that it's supposed to do, would lead to other problems, including unemployment and the dissatisfaction of maybe a different type of employees compared to the past and to the China effect.
0: Well, the conflict in the Middle East, of course, is affecting AI investments in the region. It's also feeding through into energy prices and shipping routes. Do you think it all points to a global economy that's now permanently shaped by geopolitics today?
1: Absolutely, I totally agree. When you look at these two conflicts, which are going on, actually, in the case of Russia, it has gone on longer than the Soviet Union's war against the Nazi Germany. This is an absolute, I should say, to some extent, from all the sides, a total dereliction of duty, actually, in the following sense. Such an important conflict between two large countries, one of which has actually thousands of nuclear weapons, under any normal circumstances, and I believe with much more responsible leader in the 70s or the 60s, the attempt would be immediately made to actually stop it one way or another. There is no just solution. There is just a way to stop the war. And that's exactly what happened, if you look historically, what happened with the Six-Day War and the Yom Kippur. You want to stop them. Similarly, the war between Iran and Israel is again a war of a nuclear power, in this case Israel, and another large nuclear power, in this case the United States, against a country that might want also to acquire nuclear weapons. So we are really talking now about three nuclear-armed countries, Israel, the U.S., and Russia, simultaneously being in wars. And I just cannot understand how that cannot be seen as an extremely grave situation.
0: We've talked about things on a national level from a business perspective, from markets, but let's pick up on something you talked about earlier, people, because you've written about this rise of new elite groups who benefit from both higher salaries and ownership of assets. Are these groups starting to look similar across different countries? And what does all of that mean for politics at home?
1: Yeah, they are somewhat similar. I would not exaggerate the similarity, but let me just say for the rich countries, essentially Western countries plus of course Japan, Korea, and so forth, what we see is an increase in the number of people at the top, and more specifically top decile, which means top 10% by total income. So we find that a significant percentage of these people, one-third approximately in the United States, are simultaneously the richest capitalists and the richest wage earners. Now, you know, I have to really sort of bring things back into the perspective so that you get perspective what it means. Historically, or not early, but even capitalism of the 20th century was characterized by people at the top who were generally capitalists and had large property incomes, but they were not among people who were top wage earners. Oftentimes they didn't work at all. You had top wage earners, I suppose doctors, lawyers, who had large income to put them at the top, but they didn't have large capital income. They had large labor income. Now, for the first time,

0: we see people who probably because they were really paid very high wages during their life, and then around 40 or 50, they have enough capital to become large capitalists, or maybe they have inherited that capital to start with. We see a very special elite that is really, in some sense, overcoming the division between capitalists and workers, because they are both richest capitalists and richest workers. So this is an entirely new elite. I gave it the name, Greek name, of homo plutic elite, meaning that they are equally wealthy in both factors of production, in terms of capital or financial assets, and in terms of labor, because they must be very highly skilled in order to have such high salaries that we observe. Now, this is not exactly the same as the Chinese elite, because in China we also see increased homoplutia. But what was interesting in the Chinese case is that the elite nowadays draws most of its income from the private sector, and there is significant professional managerial class that works in the private companies, whereas 40 years ago, most of the income, actually almost the entire income of the elite, was driven from the state sector, state-owned enterprises, party apparatus, and government apparatus. So there was a revolution at the top in China as well.
1: All of what you're talking about plays into the theme that national market liberalism, where you've got economies that remain market-based internally but are increasingly structured by national priorities driven by this elite you're talking about. Is this already the dominant global model or something that's yet to come?
0: No, I think it's already the dominant global model. And I think you actually define it perfectly. That's exactly what I meant by national market liberalism, that domestically the elites, the new elites that have been actually brought to power and, you know, that have benefited from neoliberal globalization, remain domestically committed to the same principles which they had before. In some cases, they actually may push these principles even further, and we don't really see much of a pushback on that. However, when it comes to the international relations, they have switched, they have changed. They have seen that they need to have, in their opinion, they need to have much more forceful, muscular, national protection, whatever policy, which looks very much like mercantilist policy. So we have a wild, weird animal that we observe now, and I think we will see it actually more and more as the time passes. We have a fairly neoliberal or market-based domestic agenda, and we have mercantilism in external relations. And these two things were not considered fully compatible like only 20 or 30 years ago, because it was not considered compatible that you would have really essentially domestic market-based policies. And then when you go abroad, you say, well, forget about the market. I'm now going to use the power of my state to actually promote my own goals.
1: It seems like so many things are happening at the same time. We've got China's next phase of development, Europe's balancing strategy, US export controls on advanced technologies, and the growing role of BRICS and parts of the global south. It's all happening at the same time. Do you think that's part of this broader shift in how the global economy is organized, is being organized, will be organized?
0: I do, actually. I think it is part of that broader shift. And I have to say, going back to what we just said in the previous question,
1: yeah,
0: it's not only the global shift of the economy, it's a global shift of the world, by which I mean it's a political shift. It's the same time political and economic shift. We cannot, we could never fully speak of simply economics without looking at politics. There was always the interrelationship between the two. But we now see definitely, I think, when it comes to the international agenda, we see really politics sort of going together with economics, or actually sometimes even before economics. You know, that was this old adage, the old saying that trade follows the flag. And that's exactly what we see now. The flag and the trade go together. And oftentimes the flag goes there first and the trade comes next.
1: Branko Milanović, thank you very much.
0: Thank you.
1: For now, from me, Juliet Mann, and from all the Agenda team here in London, goodbye.
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0: Some say Chinese is one of the most difficult languages in the world, and learning it is almost impossible.
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8: I'm Elaine Reyes at the United Nations headquarters in New York, and this is UN Insider.
9: Coming up.
10: The world you have inherited is not the one that we have promised you.
9: Confronting a world full of challenges that disproportionately impact younger generations.
11: What a lot of people don't recognize is the importance of young people.
9: Encouraging involvement at every level.
12: There has to be a significant investment into empowering the next generation of leaders.
9: A look at how the UN is working with and for young people.
8: Young people between the ages of 15 and 24 make up 16% of the global population. By 2030, youth population is expected to grow by 7%. Youth can be a force for sustainable development, and the UN is increasing its focus on younger generations as it looks to transform for the future. In this episode of UN Insider, we'll look at all the ways young people are making their mark on the United Nations and the world. Every year, the United Nations welcomes young leaders from around the world for the ECOSOC Youth Forum. UN leaders acknowledged a range of challenges facing younger generations while encouraging young leaders to push for change.
10: Each and every one of you is here to shape what happens next. And this year, it matters more than it ever has. The world you have inherited is not the one that we have promised you. Unemployment, displacement, limited access to education and decent work are affecting young people like you in ways and at a scale that previous generations never had to contend with.
8: UN leaders acknowledge some of the stark issues facing younger generations around the world today.
4: Nearly 244 million children and young people are currently out of school globally. In some regions, more than one in three are denied even the most basic access to education. Almost one in five young people worldwide is not in employment, education, or training, leaving their development and career progression at standstill. And more than one in six children are growing up in conflict where opportunity is not just limited, but almost out of reach.
8: Despite grim statistics, UN leaders are working to make sure young people today are part of solutions for tomorrow.
13: If we are truly committed to leaving no one behind, we must ensure that all young people, regardless of geography, gender, ability, or socioeconomic background, have equitable access to opportunity, voice, and influence.
8: Young people are often disproportionately affected by many of the biggest global challenges. Here are a few young leaders sharing their thoughts on some of the world's most pressing issues.
14: Today, over 120 million people have been forced from their homes. A disproportionate number of them are young. And when we talk about the digital divide, when we talk about housing affordability, when we talk about who gets a seat at the table, migrants and refugees are the last to be included and the first to be forgotten. Refugees in the ECE region face a particular cruelty. They flee violence and persecution only to arrive in countries where they are locked out of legal work, denied access to higher education, and housed in temporary accommodation that stretches on for years and sometimes decades. Young refugees are not a temporary problem. They are permanent members of our communities who deserve permanent solutions.
15: As AI scales efficiency for those with access by orders of magnitude, those without sufficient digital literacy and access will be left behind at a speed we have never seen before. So what should we take away from this? We must adapt our curricula immediately to teach with AI now and to have an honest discussion, to shift our perspective on the role AI is supposed to play in our daily lives, and to act to prevent us from losing our humanity.
2: The road to 2030 demands more than talk. It demands implementation. It demands investment. It demands accountability, and most of all, it demands urgency. These SDGs are not just abstract targets. They are our very own lived realities. At the water pump, at the gas station, on job applications, in transportation, in housing search, and in the communities we all call home.
8: 16-year-old Jaewon Choi hails from the Republic of Korea. He is one of the many youth leaders making an impact around the world. He delivered the keynote address during the 2026 ECOSOC Youth Forum, and I spoke with him about what inspired him to get involved. Bring us back to where it all began. I mean, I've seen your resume. You were involved in so many things. You founded quite a few organizations, nonprofit organizations. But what is your earliest memory of feeling like you need to be involved in something?
11: Well, I think there's really two things I would really talk about. I think the first is when I first discovered Model UN, because back in elementary school and middle school, I was a very big fanatic for debate and Model UN, which naturally led me to the path of wondering, like, okay, I love this Model UN. I love this debating and these elements that are being discussed, but what can I actually do to implement them? You know, that's the bridge between Model UN to the real UN. And so in 2023, I had the opportunity to attend COP28 in Dubai, but I was too young to get a badge to enter the Blue Zone. So that's when I sort of started, maybe I need to advocate for children in the UN.
8: What have you seen in your young experience that has made you want to be involved and represent youth?
11: Well, I think what a lot of people don't recognize is the importance of young people. We think about them as marginalized groups right now, but even just in a span of a decade, you know, we have millions and billions of young people entering what we call adulthood. And these are the people who I think will lead the future in almost every single dimension, right? Economic, social, cultural, political. I feel like it's important that we consider the potential and the work that they're doing now and that they will do in the future.
8: What are some of the biggest challenges for people your age? I mean, as a teenager, what are you most worried about?
11: I think the concern is just mostly on the lack of inclusive policy that actually considers the specific needs that we have. I mean, when we normally consider young people, the UN defines up to the age of 30. But until the age of 18, children face so many different legal barriers and other systemic barriers in terms of actually advocating, because we're not treated the same as adults in the legal system or in the multilateral system as well.
8: Tell us a little bit about some of the organizations that you founded and the causes behind them.
11: I think the first organization that I started with was one I established in middle school, so 2021, which is a while ago. It's called the DMUN Foundation. And as you can guess by the name, we first started by doing Model UN programs. But we have sort of transformed the focus of our organization to be a wider NGO that advocates for the rights of young people and the interests of young people in the multilateral stage. And currently, I'm now involved in the Major Group for Children and Youth, which is the UN's official stakeholder constituency of bringing young people and youth organizations together.
8: I want to quickly, I was reading through your website and I saw something that you wrote that really, you know, touched me. So I'll read it back to you and I just want to get you to react to that. I believe that waiting for change to happen is foolish when one can start creating change. It does not matter if you have no funds. Your change might be small or feels like it's not worth it. What matters is that small contributions lead to changes in the greatest of issues.
11: Well, that's a quote I wrote a long time ago, but I feel like that has been the philosophy of the work that I have done, I mean, throughout years. It's just the fact that, you know, when I'm here right now, and as a child, you know, waiting for change means I'll have eventually less and less opportunity and time to make the change that I want to do. So I think the philosophy is, no matter how big or small it is, or in what form or medium you're doing it, why not start now, even small? I think that's the reaction I have, and that's something I tell to myself, other people I meet, especially other young people who are in similar age range as me or even younger. You can make that change. You just have to start it somehow.
8: Thank you. Thank you so much. The UN's Economic and Social Council is one of the bodies looking to incorporate more young voices in its decision-making. ECOSOC is one of the key drivers for efforts to achieve the Sustainable Development Goals. I asked ECOSOC President Lok Badhurathapa about the importance of the SDGs and the impact of broader youth inclusion.
5: President Thapa, thank you so much for joining us.
16: Thank you so much, yeah, for having me.
5: Time is ticking down. We are getting very close to 2030, 4 years away, and right now only 17% of the Sustainable Development Goals are on track. So you're really trying to accelerate progress to 2030. Can you give us a sense of the findings of the new SDG progress report?
16: One of our priority is how we can accelerate the implementation of the SDG. But you know that this, a lot of countries are facing a lot of problems, and especially finance, technology, capacity building gaps. We need to really highlight the financing. It is already proved that business as usual is really not delivering. We have to have the some constructive and then the innovative ways to deliver that. Similarly, we are trying to bring in more voices in the ECOSOC process as well. You can see that. That's one of the reasons why I am really trying to spotlight on the youth entrepreneurship, youth innovations, so that they can also try to accelerate the 2030 agenda. And so we need to go to have the whole of the society and whole of the government approach as well, and in order to accelerate the 2030 agenda.
5: I do want to ask you about some of your priorities, which you mentioned. One of them is closing the digital divide and providing access and a pathway to youth entrepreneurship. You mentioned it just now. And if I can, I'd like to quote from you. We must make every effort to translate this untapped potential into inclusive growth and innovation through education, decent work, digital skills, and entrepreneurship. So address this rapid growth. We're all experiencing this rapid growth of technology with artificial intelligence. And so if you can share with us sort of the connection you're trying to make between young people and catching up, having the access, and some of the UN's efforts in bridging that.
16: The AI and then digital sector, digitalization has given us the opportunity to transform our economies. But for that, again, we have to educate those people. We have to utilize those resources in order to transform the economy, right? For that, what I feel is that if we provide the opportunities for the young people, and if we capitalize on those resources through the digital inclusion and entrepreneurship, they can ultimately contribute to the digital economy and service sectors. And that is why I thought that it is better for us to give the opportunities for those people, and through the better education, so better opportunities, and then to include, I know, for the accessibility, affordability of the digitalization, connectivity as well. For the digitalization. That's why I thought that let's prioritize this sector so that the whole Global South, especially Global South, Africa, LDC, LLDC, where up to the 70% of the total populations are young, and they can really try to capitalize on these resources, and in order to transform the economy and then achieve the economic growth.
5: Because they need to be part of it. I mean, so many young kids are tech savvy in ways that you or I could barely imagine.
16: That is one of the reasons, because they can, especially the young population, they are the innovators, they are the change makers. That's why we need to bring them in the policy makings, also in order to implement whatever commitment we have made. And that is one of the reasons, under my presidency as the ECOSOC presidency, and then I am really giving the more importance to youth voice, and then in order to encourage them, so to support the communities, to the countries, and so that they can really help to to transform their economy, the country's economies wholly. And then I also see a lot of prospect that a lot of the countries in the global south, they have the huge potentials for the digital service export, right? And then for that, I think if we provide them the opportunity through the education, through the training, through the entrepreneurship skills, and then they can contribute to this process. That's what I thought, and then that is the reasons why I'm trying to focus on the digital inclusion and then entrepreneurship for the youth. Yeah.
5: Thank you, President Thapa.
17: Coming up.
12: It has to be inclusive, and investment has to be made into the African youth.
17: UN Insider.
5: The African continent is home to the youngest population on Earth. An estimated 70% of sub-Saharan Africa is under the age of 30. One young leader from the continent is having an impact here at the UN. Last year, at the age of 23, Chernet Harifo became the youngest permanent representative in the UN system. He's the permanent observer of the Intergovernmental Authority on Development. Chernet, you have quite a story. I mean, at your age, you were forced to leave home as a child. Can you describe your path to the United Nations?
18: Well, my childhood has been quite full of struggle, and I come from a very humble beginning where I was fending for myself pretty much majority of my life. And just like me, there are many young kids at the age that they should be taken care of, but somehow not. And that's, especially living in a refugee camp, enlightened me that the only way to change the situation that I am in or that others in is by stepping into the role of leadership. And without being in leadership, nothing could potentially change. So I had this childhood drive from when I was a young kid that the only way to change is to challenge the status quo.
5: Technically, you are the youngest permanent representative at the United Nations, a title that most people who hold it are twice your age. What goes through your mind when you hear those words associated with your name?
18: There was a lot of doubt when I was first appointed. The main focus was more likely about my age and not my ability, my potential, or my capacity to do my work. The first year was a bit challenging because there was no EGA admission the first time, so I had to establish everything from scratch, from accreditation to the diplomatic status, and all that kind of took a lot out of me. And also, don't forget, I'm the youngest member of the diplomatic corps, the head of mission, and as a result, there's a lot of responsibility that, of course, some people at my age might not be fortunate enough to have, but I have managed it quite well, I can say. Now I'm in my second year, so that shows I've been very resilient in this role.
5: Well, tell us about IGAD, what it is, and what its mission is.
18: Well, IGAD is a large organization representing 8 member states, which are Ethiopia, Eritrea, Sudan, South Sudan, Djibouti, Somalia, and Kenya and Uganda. It focuses on peace, security, and regional integration. It's a regional economic community of the African Union. And we do quite a lot of work in the communities and on the ground mostly. And this office particularly was established as a result of the long-standing partnership between IGAD and the UN. And my job is to represent the interest of my 8 member states and to amplify the voice of IGAD here in the UN.
5: The African continent has the youngest population in the world, more than 400 million people between the ages of 15 and 35. Do you feel like this population that you are a part of has enough representation politically? And then after that, tell us about some of the challenges, but also some of the hopes for this population that you are a part of.
18: As we are in New York, let me start by New York. I have been part of this UN system for almost now 5 years, starting from when I was a youth representative here, and I also worked at the Djibouti mission for a while. And one of the gaps that I have seen, especially for people coming from the global south, the African continent, is lack of representation. In these rooms, we tend to see less of African youth. One, because of the visa restrictions of the UN headquarters being in New York. Two, lack of resources and so on. And also just the lack of access to opportunities that these young people face. As you know, especially my region, the IGAD region, more than 70% are people under the age of 35. And I view this as a potential, but also a big challenge, because some of our countries are grappling with so many challenges, from conflict to displacement to climate shocks. And all of this are largely who are affected are young people. The ones who are drawn to the conflicts are young people. And also the lack of opportunities. Many of these young boys and girls, youth, normally go to school, graduate, and still have no jobs. And, you know, all these kind of contribute to the biggest challenge that many young people today are challenging their government, the status quo. As you can see all over the world, the young people are challenging their governments, and in Africa so. You know, these young people do have potential. They are every day demanding their rights. But some of our countries are also overpopulated. And so the scarce of resources and opportunities is also there. I think, you know, also there's a lack of commitment from government to invest in young people. I will tell you, even in my own IGAD region, there's almost no youth ministries. So that kind of creates a little bit less voice for young people. And I have been encouraging it for a while, including my government in Ethiopia, that, you know, there has to be some form of establishing a youth ministry to strengthen the opportunities for youth and bring more their voice closer to the table.
5: Permanent Representative Chernet Harifo, thank you for joining us.
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8: Around the world, young people face a number of challenges. Poverty and lack of job opportunities can be some of the biggest obstacles to success. But those obstacles can be overcome. In one of Ecuador's toughest communities, some young people are finding guidance and a path to a better future.
19: In the center of Guayaquil, Ecuador's largest and most violent city, is La Isla Trinitaria. Surrounded by water and plagued by gang violence, here the young people have to fight to survive, and opportunities are scarce. Putting them through their paces is a former prize fighter, Yexon Preciado.
20: I try to teach them how life is, how to decide what path to take. I want them to know who to hang out with and who to avoid. In my case, I come from the street, so I teach them how to act on the street and how to behave at home.
19: Every day of the working week, Yexon heads to the gym. Walking through the streets of La Isla Trinitaria, everybody knows him. Yexon learned how to fight for his life before he learned to box. Fleeing a violently abusive father, he ran away from home and wound up on the street aged just 12. His education was the school of hard knocks. He learned to box to defend himself. For that reason, he wants to teach these kids to roll with the punches, to prepare them for life's blows. His mission now is to teach these kids to box so they can avoid the dangers of the street.

0: I teach them to be a good athlete and a good student. And if they can't be a good student, then be a good athlete. I make sure they know all about the street, because the street is not good. They don't always know what to expect on the street. So while they're here, I make sure they do. It's like being in a school and teaching a child their first words. That's what it's like here.
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2: Preciado was a middleweight amateur turned professional boxer known as El Destructor. He hung up his gloves in 2007. He began training a few kids in the neighborhood, then as the numbers grew and grew, he built his own boxing school. He called it Trinibox. The classes are free for all comers, from seven-year-old hopefuls to young adults training to throw their hat into the professional ring. And some of the newer arrivals are girls, like Sheila Gonzalez.
3: I want to become a professional. I want to have stability in my life and achieve my goals, which are to help my family, because this is a vulnerable neighborhood, and I want to help them get ahead. There is a lot of talent on La Isla Trinitaria, but as long as there are no resources, no one to support us, there will be people who choose to go down the wrong path and don't focus on the future. Even so, I believe that La Isla Trinitaria is not as bad a place as they make it seem.
4: I'm Elaine Reyes at UN headquarters in New York. Thanks for being a UN insider.

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1: Now the news. I'm Wen Jie. The three astronauts aboard China's Shenzhou 23 spacecraft have entered the Tiangong space station and met another astronaut trio, starting a new round of in-orbit crew handover. This came after the Shenzhou 23 crewed spacecraft successfully docked with the Tiangong space station. The China-manned space agency said the spacecraft completed a fast, fully automated rendezvous before docking at the radial port of Tianhe, the station's core module. The entire docking process took around 3.5 hours. Zheng Yibing reports.
2: Here at the Beijing Aerospace Control Center, we just witnessed the successful fast rendezvous and docking of China's Shenzhou 23 spacecraft with the Tiangong space station. This marks the 8th in-orbit space meet of Chinese taikonauts. All the Shenzhou 21 crew members on board the space station gave the warm welcome to the newcomers. They embraced each other and waved together to people on Earth, all smiling. Both crews will stay together for the short handover.